one of the single most corrupt acts in American history, said Donald Sherman, president of Citizens for Responsibility and Ethics in Washington, a nonprofit legal watchdog group that has been critical of the administration. The fund was announced shortly after Mr. Trump withdrew his lawsuit against the Internal Revenue Service, demanding at least $10 billion in damages for the unauthorized disclosure of his tax information. In addition to withdrawing his suit against the IRS, Mr. Trump will also drop separate administrative claims. These include his demand that the government pay him $230 million for investigations into his 2016 campaign's potential ties to Russia, and his handling of classified documents after he left office. Administration officials said Mr. Trump, two of his sons, and his family business, who sued the IRS together, would receive an apology but would not be paid out of the new fund. The machinery of government should never be weaponized against any Americans, and it is this department's intention to make right the wrongs that were previously done while ensuring that this never happens again, Todd Blanch, the acting attorney general, said in a statement. Mr. Blanch was previously Mr. Trump's personal lawyer, defending him during the multiple prosecutions. The cash value of the fund was set at $1.776 billion, an apparent nod to the nation's founding. The Justice Department added in its announcement that its creation was intended to provide a systematic process to hear and redress claims of others who suffered weaponization and lawfare. The Justice Department has the legal authority to pay claims using taxpayer money. It is not clear whether any individual groups will have standing to challenge the arrangement in court. Mr. Trump and the department's leadership have repeatedly accused Democrats of weaponizing federal law enforcement against their enemies. They have yet to provide evidence of illegality or political animus in the two federal prosecutions of Mr. Trump or in investigations into his allies. The president revisited those claims in a news conference on Monday, saying that the likely beneficiaries had gone bankrupt, their lives have been destroyed, and they turned out to be right. Mr. Trump, insisting that he knew very little about the fund, declined to say whether people who had committed violence against Capitol police officers would be paid from the fund, saying a committee would decide. These were people that were weaponized and really treated brutally by a system that was so corrupt, with corrupt people running it, he added, saying that the fund would be used to cover their legal fees and any other things that they had to suffer. Mr. Trump's decision to drop his suit against the IRS appeared to be intended to strip Judge Kathleen M. Williams, who had been overseeing the IRS case in the Southern District of Florida, of her appointed role in approving a formal settlement agreement. By dismissing the case in its entirety, Mr. Trump was able to reach an agreement with his own appointees without risking the rebuke of an impartial and independent arbiter. Judge Williams, tacitly acknowledging her hands were tied, accepted the president's dismissal of the suit and formally closed the case by the end of the day. A memo signed by Mr. Blanch, just over one page in length, offered only the vaguest outline of how the fund would operate. It did not define weaponization, specify the process by which claims would be assessed, or even enumerate the actual amount of money that would be distributed. The amount specified in the department's news release, with its symbolic value, does not represent the value of any claim by plaintiffs, but rather is based on the projected valuation of future claimants' claims, Mr. Blanch wrote in his memo. Money for the fund will come from a special unlimited account available to the Justice Department for settling lawsuits. That pool of money gives the department the authority to make monetary settlements without needing approval from Congress. A group of five people selected by Mr. Blanch will oversee the operation of the fund, though Mr. Trump can fire its members at will. It will stop processing claims on December 15, 2028, weeks before Mr. Trump leaves office.
Creation of the fund, which could be used to compensate Trump supporters who ransacked the Capitol on January 6, 2021, is sure to please a president who has demanded not only retribution, but recompense. But it could create major political problems for congressional Republicans already dealing with the political ballast of his unpopularity, and who will now be forced to say if they support or oppose allocating taxpayer cash to his allies at a time when many Americans are struggling economically. Stacey Young, the founder of Justice Connection, a network of former department employees, said the fund fit a larger pattern of corruption that is eroding DOJ's integrity and Americans' faith in the rule of law. Potential recipients were thrilled. Mark McCloskey, a St. Louis-based lawyer, best known for having brandished an AR-15-style rifle during a racial justice protest outside his home 6 years ago, had tried for nearly a year to get compensation from the government for about 430 January 6 defendants, but repeatedly ran into opposition from Mr. Blanche and others in the Justice Department. But Mr. McCloskey hailed the announcement of the fund, saying that he would seek money from it for his current clients and that he expected more January 6 rioters to come forward asking for payouts. "I was somewhat skeptical at first because lots of things get said," Mr. McCloskey said, "but it looks like this is a done deal. I'm really excited to see what they come up with." Judge Williams has been considering dismissing Trump's IRS suit on her own because he effectively controls both his personal lawyers bringing the complaint and the government's lawyers who are supposed to respond to it. She had ordered the Justice Department, which has yet to make an appearance or filing in the case, and Mr. Trump's lawyers to brief her by Wednesday to explain whether they were actually in opposition or colluding to achieve a mutually agreeable outcome. In their filing on Monday, Mr. Trump's lawyers said their dismissal meant that no judicial analysis is appropriate for the suit. The substance of Mr. Trump's suit stems from the leak of his tax return to the New York Times in 2019. Mr. Trump, two of his sons, and his family business argue that the IRS should have done more to prevent this former contractor from leaking tax information to the Times and ProPublica. While federal law allows for people to sue the IRS when their tax information is leaked, legal experts saw clear flaws in Mr. Trump's suit and said the Justice Department had defended other similar cases brought by plaintiffs who were not the president. Just minutes after Mr. Trump's lawyers informed Judge Williams of their intention to dismiss the suit, 93 Democratic lawmakers filed court papers accusing the Justice Department of having colluded with Mr. Trump and asking the judge to throw out the case herself. Never in the history of the United States has a sitting president sought a monetary settlement from the government he leads, let alone sought many billions of dollars in taxpayer funds, lawyers for the lawmakers wrote. By filing, the lawmakers suggested how jarringly Mr. Trump's move had short-circuited normal court business. The president's lawyers essentially beat the lawmakers to the draw by dismissing the case on their own, hamstringing the lawmakers' ability to stop a settlement from going through. A search for ways around Block Strait leads to Syria. The latest war in the Middle East has created a new economic opportunities for Syria, thanks to its geography, by Reza Abdulrahim. When the war that engulfed the Middle East in recent months cut off access to one of the world's most important shipping routes, Syria saw an opportunity. With multiple Mediterranean ports and borders with Turkey, Iraq, Jordan, and Lebanon, the country offers a desperately needed alternative to the Block Strait of Hormuz, a strategic waterway that before the war was used to transport a hefty share of the global oil supply. Iraq and Gulf states, including the United Arab Emirates, have already begun to transport oil and other goods overland to ship from Syria.
After the closure of the Hormuz Strait, pretty much all the neighboring countries in the region knocked on our door to get access to our Syrian ports, said Mazen Alush, the director of Local and International Relations for Syria's Borders and Customs Authority. They are making plan Bs in the case the crisis goes on longer. To take advantage of these new opportunities, however, Syria must overcome many obstacles, including widespread power and water shortages. Syrian infrastructure was devastated in a nearly 14-year civil war that ended in 2024 when rebels ousted the longtime dictator Bashar al-Assad. Syria has a long history as a link in global trade. Syria was the old Silk Road. It was an important trade route, said Hazem El-Sabati, the public relations director of Syria's General Authority for Free Zones. In the late 1960s, the Soviet Union sought out an alliance with the Assad regime, partly to secure the use of Syria's Mediterranean ports. Syria, under the Assad regime, was a land bridge that Iran used to transfer money and weapons to its most important regional ally, Hezbollah, in Lebanon. That ended when rebels overthrew Mr. al-Assad and shunned his close ally, Iran. The latest war in the Middle East, which began when the United States and Israel attacked Iran at the end of February, drew in multiple countries around the region. Syria remained on the sidelines even as fighting swirled all around its borders. In neighboring Iraq, crude oil began piling up without a way to reach customers because of disruptions to shipping. Iraq's state-owned oil company, the State Organization for the Marketing of Oil, asked Syria if it could transport crude overland to ship from the Syrian port of Banias on the Mediterranean, according to Safwan Ahmad, the director of public relations for the Syria Petroleum Company. For Syria, it was a much-needed economic opportunity. The country charges transit fees and handling fees at its ports. And in the longer term, Syrian leaders are hoping to persuade countries and companies that to take full advantage of Syria's assets, they need to invest in rehabilitating and rebuilding its infrastructure. The El Tanf border crossing, for instance, a key junction to move oil overland from Iraq, was not operational for years. Mr. Alush, the Syrian border official, said fully rebuilding it would take at least some months and cost an estimated $25 million. Still, Syria's leaders did not want to miss out on a potential windfall. So the port authorities sent caravans, computers, a border control and passport team, and mobile housing to quickly reopen it, Mr. Alush said. In late March, Iraq sent the first in a series of oil shipments. On some days, more than 400 tanker trucks across the border, each carrying up to 10,500 gallons of crude oil. Sometimes it is much less because storage tanks at the Banias port have limited capacity, according to Mr. Ahmad of the Syria Petroleum Company and an Iraqi oil ministry official. Several foreign companies have also expressed interest in helping to revive an oil pipeline that used to link Banias to Kirkuk in northern Iraq. It was damaged during Syria's civil war, Mr. Ahmad said. Even if Hormuz reopens, countries have to find an alternative to the strait, he said, as the world braces for the war's lasting repercussions. Syria would become the link to the sea. Last month, the first delivery of 200 vehicles from the United Arab Emirates arrived in Syria via Jordan overland and was shipped to Europe via Latakia, another Syrian Mediterranean port. Mohammed Ababar, an Emirati businessman who founded Emaar Properties, Dubai's largest developer, said his group was considering investing up to $7 billion on Syria's coast and up to $12 billion in Damascus. He was speaking last week at the first Syrian Emirati Investment Forum in the capital, Damascus.
Syria now is such a lucky moment, said Karam Shar, a political economist and the director of Middle East consulting firm. Syrian officials are trying to present their country as critical to the regional and global supply chain. At a meeting in Cyprus last month, President Ahmed al-Shara of Syria told European Union leaders and regional partners that his country was positioned to become a secure and strategic corridor linking Central Asia and the Arab Gulf with Europe. Speaking after a meeting with the Greek ambassador in Damascus, Mr. Alouche said the president had reached out from the first days to all the leaders of neighboring countries on the region and told them that our borders, our ports, our roads are ready. Mr. al-Shara's government has set out to revive infrastructure and economic projects that have been damaged or stalled because of the civil war, such as the Arab gas pipeline, which aimed to transport natural gas from Egypt to Lebanon through Jordan and Syria. There is so much political appetite for reviving those projects, Mr. Shar, the economist, said, adding that many companies had asked his consulting firm about bids for energy pipeline projects, and the U.S. government is very much behind such initiatives. Syria and the United States have been forging closer relations since the ouster of the Assad regime, emerges from years of international isolation and economic devastation. Reconstruction costs for Syria could reach upward of $200 billion, with more than $80 billion for infrastructure alone, including roads, electricity grids, water supply networks, and telecommunications, according to a World Bank report last year. Although the U.S. has lifted most sanctions on Syria, the country remains on the list of state sponsors of terrorism, a designation which carries its own sanctions, including financial ones. Last year, Syria made its first electronic transfer in 14 years with a Western bank, which was hailed as a key step toward rejoining the global banking system. But nearly a year later, Syria is still not connected to the SWIFT system that makes international wires and transfers possible, a major hurdle for investors. Instability within Mr. al-Shara's government and the lack of a functioning parliament nearly 9 months after elections have compounded a sense of uncertainty. There is a tendency in Syria for many of these projects to be announced but then not to come to fruition, said Mr. Shar, the economist. Despite these challenges, Syria is working to attract foreign investment. The Port Authority is racing to get Syria's free trade zones, manufacturing sites, and warehouses, often new ports and airports that have no tax or customs, ready with at least a bare-bone level of services. If I'm an investor who wants to come, but there's no electricity, there's no water, there's no steel, the basics needed for his work aren't there, said Mr. Al-Sabti. Still, he cautioned Syrians to be careful not to appear that they are exploiting the misery that the war has brought. We don't want to say we succeeded because of a conflict, he said. The Long Island Railroad strike ends after tens of thousands endure lengthy commutes. Commuters took long detours on the third day of a strike by Long Island Railroad workers who had gone without raises for years. Workers and transit officials reached a deal late Monday. By Stephanie Chen and Ashley Sotal. Transit authorities and workers' unions reached a deal on Monday to end a strike that shut down the Long Island Railroad, America's busiest passenger rail service, and upended the routines of a 250,000 weekday riders. Officials said the service on the railroad, which carries about 270,000 people a day between New York City and its eastern suburbs, will gradually resume on Tuesday with full service restored in time for the evening rush hour.
Governor Kathy Hochul sounded triumphant at a news conference alongside officials from the Metropolitan Transportation Authority late Monday, emphasizing that the deal would avoid raising taxes and fares. Officials did not disclose details of the labor agreement, noting that the contract must still be ratified. "I always believed we could reach a good, fair compromise that achieved two principles," Ms. Hochul said. "Protecting affordability for Long Islanders and commuters while giving fair wages to employees." The deal signaled the end of a nightmare for many commuters who rely on the railroad. Thousands of them got a glimpse of what a protracted labor dispute could look like as they took a patchwork of buses, carpools, and subway trains to clock in on time. At least one company rented hotel rooms to help employees avoid the headache, while some workers heeded calls to work from home. "3 hours going to work is just not worth it. My job doesn't pay that much," Vanessa Zhang, 38, said in an interview Monday morning at the Hicksville station on Long Island, where transit officials were providing a limited number of shuttle buses to Queens. She had missed the last bus to get her retail sales job in Midtown Manhattan by a hair. Her only other options were buses on a different, unfamiliar network or a pricey Uber. "I'll take a sick day," she said before heading home. Members of the five unions that represent about half the Long Island Railroad workforce, more than 3,500 employees, including engineers, signal workers, and others who are vital to train operations, walked off their job early Saturday morning after 3 years of failed efforts to secure higher wages. They have not received a raise since 2022. Kevin Sexton, the national vice president of the Brotherhood of Locomotive Engineers and Trainmen, said the unions wanted to discuss the specifics with their members before telling the public. Still, he said he expected the workers covered by the deal to ratify it. While some details of the agreement were still unclear, the deal included what effectively amounted to a 4.5% wage increase in 2026 over a period slightly longer than a year, according to three people familiar with the negotiations. The unions previously sought a 5% increase, while the MTA's offer was closer to 3%. The shutdown was becoming a painful ordeal for writers, a major economic strain on the region, and a growing political liability for Ms. Hochul, who is seeking re-election this year. The state comptroller's office had said that before the weekend, that the strike could cost the region $61 million a day in lost economic activity. Earlier on Monday, Gary Delaverson, a former MTA executive and labor negotiator who advised the authority in the talks, said he had no confidence that a deal was imminent. But urgency was building. The New York Knicks will face the Cleveland Cavaliers at Madison Square Garden on Tuesday night in the first game of the Eastern Conference Finals, and thousands of fans were expecting to take the Long Island Railroad to the series. Memorial Day, when thousands of New Yorkers' city residents flocked to Long Island, is less than a week away. Earlier in negotiations, the union said they were willing to accept a retroactive 9.5% wage increase covering the last 3 years, the same deal the MTA offered several other transit and civil service unions in recent months. But they were also seeking an up to 5% raise in the current year, a demand that exceeds what the agency has offered to other unions. The MTA has argued that the union's wage demands could lead to higher fares for passengers or reductions in service. The authority negotiates with more than 80 different unions, and acceding to much higher wage increases with one group could force it to pay substantially more when other contracts come due. The unions pointed to the recommendations of the two federal review panels that supported a higher wage increase than the MTA had offered, and said they were unwilling to cede other parts of their contract, like changes to longstanding work rules that could reduce their overall income.
On Monday, the two sides remained about one percentage point apart on wage increases for 2026. The unions rejected the MTA proposal that would have required new employees to cover more health care costs under a model different from the one current employees use. Cash compensation for members of the five holdout unions averaged over $136,000 in 2025, according to MTA figures, making them among the highest paid rail workers in the nation. But leaders of the negotiating unions argued that their workers don't make enough money to keep up with the cost of living in one of the country's most expensive metro areas. In response to the strike, which shut down 126 rail stations across the region, the MTA began providing free shuttle bus service between a handful of stations on Long Island and two subway stops in Queens. The authority warned that the buses could accommodate only about 13,000 riders during the morning and evening rushes, but by Monday afternoon, fewer than 2,200 riders had used the service, according to the MTA. Reserving the buses cost the agency about $550,000 a day. Many stranded riders said they sympathized with the unions, but interviews suggested they had their limits. Mandy Ramzan, 50, who lives in Long Island City and Queens, joined a long line of rerouted commuters at a bus stop on Roosevelt Avenue in Flushing. She was transferring from the number 7 train in the hopes of getting to her job in Great Neck in Nassau County, where she is the director of an assisted living center. That detour was adding an hour to her morning commute, she said. Standing in line with a warming iced coffee, Mrs. Ramson said she had mixed feelings about the labor dispute. "Listen, people deserve to be paid. I get it," she said. "But there are also a lot of commuters who are really feeling it this morning." The strike was unwelcome for Ms. Hochul, whose opponent in the November governor's race, Bruce Blankman, a Republican and the Nassau County executive, has close ties to Long Island. Ms. Hochul lost the region in the 2022 election. "The strike never should have happened," Mr. Blankman said in a statement. "Union leaders do not trust Kathy Hochul when she says she doesn't have the money for the workers," he added. Ms. Hochul has directed some of her frustration at President Trump, whom she has blamed for increasing the odds of a strike. The president controls the National Mediation Board, which last year released the unions from mediation, a decision that cleared the path for a possible walkout. On Saturday, Mr. Trump said the governor knows full well that I had nothing to do with it before expressing his support for Mr. Blankman. The suspension was expected to have an outsized effect on middle-class workers who cannot work from home, both on Long Island and in New York City. A growing number of Queens residents rely on the Long Island Railroad, and an influx of passengers from the suburbs boarding the subway in that borough could add to the challenge. Queens has some busy LIRR stations, including the hub at Jamaica, where many train lines converge and where riders can connect to the subway and the air train to Kennedy International Airport. The last time Long Island Railroad workers walked out in 1994, the dispute was resolved in 2 days. The longest strike on the railroad occurred in the summer of 1960, when the service was suspended for 26 days as workers pushed for better wages and other demands. It led to the institution of a 5-day work week for the rail workers. A Texas city bet big on industry. Now it's running out of water. Rising demand, municipal dysfunction, and drought have pushed Corpus Christi to the edge of a water emergency, offering a cautionary tale for the rest of the country. By Lauren McGaughey. The mayor of Corpus Christi called an emergency meeting last month to deliver a dire warning. The city, among the largest in Texas, was running out of water. City leaders had to make a plan and fast. "Every day of delay increases uncertainty," the mayor, Paulette Gordardo, told the city council officials, had warned that demand for water would outstrip supply within months. Corpus Christi, a coastal city of more than 300,000 and home to a large industrial port,
is not alone in grappling with water shortages. Half the nation is dealing with a persistent drought, according to federal data. At the same time, an industrial water demand has risen because of growing needs from power plants and data centers. But Corpus Christi struggle to respond could serve as a warning to cities around Texas and across the country, officials said. This is actually the canary in the coal mine, said Charles Perry, a Republican who chairs a committee on water in the Texas Senate. Faced with a looming water crisis, Governor Greg Abbott has threatened a state takeover, saying he may be forced to run that city. President Trump, during a visit last month, promised the city federal support for water projects. Corpus Christi's water problems have been building for several years. Its port and industrial corridor have expanded with the encouragement of the state and local government. New water sources have not kept pace. Then came a major ongoing drought, now in its fifth year. Major industrial companies, which use half the city's water each day, have recently taken some steps to reduce consumption, like using more internally recycled water and cutting back on fleet vehicle washes, industry representatives said. But city officials say the companies have not made drastic cuts. Bob Paulison, executive director of the Coastal Bend Industry Association, which represents companies with local footprints like Citgo and Valero Energy, said simply shutting down the industry is not a viable option. There are hundreds of billions of dollars of investments at stake, he said in an interview, and the future of an entire region. Failure to address the crisis would ripple far beyond Corpus Christi. The city supplies water to about 500,000 customers in seven counties and the industrial companies that produce products like jet fuel, plastics, and steel. But the city council, which is tasked with fixing the problem, has been racked by infighting and high turnover. There is an effort to remove the mayor from office, and even mundane policy discussions devolve into sniping. At the emergency meeting last month, some council members questioned the mayor's focus on a desalination project that, they said, would not solve the city's immediate water problems. It's clearly dysfunctional, Peter Zanoni, the city manager, said in an interview. Without a quick solution, there's been an all-out scramble for water in recent months. Residents have been asked to conserve as the city drills new wells. Even the school district is looking at drilling. All of the projects could cost around $1 billion, which would increase the city's debt by 50%. Officials have also discussed building multiple desalination plants similar to those used in the Middle East to turn seawater into drinkable water. Many residents have prayed for rain or, in some cases, even a hurricane. A city program to sell plastic barrels so residents can catch the rain at home proved so popular that the officials sold out their supply last month. More are on the way. God willing, the rain will come, a city councilwoman, Sylvia Campos, said after the emergency meeting. Almost everyone agrees on how Corpus Christi got here. The city relies on surface water to provide much of its supply, but after years without significant rain, the lakes have dwindled. Two nearby reservoirs recently dipped below 10% capacity, and a third briefly dropped below 50% last month. City officials said a level one water emergency may be declared in September, which means that there are just 6 months until demand exceeds supply. That could trigger mandatory water cutbacks of as much as 25% for some customers. Corpus Christi has spent hundreds of millions of dollars on infrastructure projects over the last 5 years, said Mr. Zanoni, the city manager. But the city's water plan, he said, was not designed to handle the current drought, which has lasted nearly 5 years. But last summer, he said, he stopped hoping a storm would save them and realized this is going to be a serious event.
City leaders have discussed desalinization as a possible long-term solution. Water experts have called it a drought-proof option. City officials, however, estimate the desalinization plant would not provide drinkable water until late 2029. The city council remains divided on the issue. It voted to shelve a desalination project last year after the cost ballooned over $1 billion. The project was renewed at a lower price under a new firm. The council now wants to ensure the project will be environmentally safe before moving forward. Some residents and council members oppose it altogether because it would be built on Hillcrest, a historically black neighborhood near the port. They put industry as a priority and not the citizens, said Mona Little, 71, who grew up in Hillcrest. She worried a desalination plant would further harm her neighborhood, which is already flanked by refineries and industrial storage facilities, and has dwindled to about 80 households. The city council is scheduled to consider the plant's next steps in June. At the same time, the council is looking at the misconduct allegations against Mayor Guajardo related to hotel development project. Carolyn Vaughn, a conservative councilwoman, blamed Ms. Guajardo for the bickering on the council, adding that the high turnover has hurt the council's ability to conduct long-term planning. Council members served two-year terms. We're doing the best that we can, she said. Ms. Guajardo has denied any wrongdoing. She said the removal effort is about water and my refusal to accept further delays on seawater desalination. The city requested $500 million in federal funding for desalination through its congressman earlier this year, Mr. Zanani said, including for the Hillcrest plant supported by the mayor. Mr. Trump addressed the city's needs during his recent visit, vowing in a television interview to help. In one of the most vibrant places in the country, Mr. Trump said of Corpus Christi, we're not going to say it's vibrant, but we're not going to give you water. A White House spokesman said federal officials have offered to meet with lawmakers and industry leaders to discuss the matter further. The state has offered low-interest loans for the desalination plant. The governor has also tried clearing away some hurdles, including fast-tracking permits from state environmental regulators to help the city accomplish its short-term fixes, like tapping into underground water. Over the past year, the city has drilled 15 wells on land it bought in rural parts of Nueces County, where the city is located. It has also gone further afield, planning a massive new groundwater project with 24 wells in neighboring San Patricio County. The city has faced resistance over these efforts. They're pushing their emergency off on us, said Kelly Harlan, who is part of a group of Nueces County residents trying to create a new local government entity to manage groundwater drilling in the area. He said water levels in rural wells have already dropped since the city began drilling nearby. The nearby city of Sinton, population 5,500, has taken Corpus Christi to court over its attempts to tap into their underground water. It's kind of like the bully in the neighborhood, said John Hobson, the city manager in Sinton. Mr. Zanani of Corpus Christi said he hoped its groundwater projects would prevent a serious water emergency in the coming months. If everything goes our way, we should be okay, he said, sitting in a city hall office. We should make it. How a secretive firm tried and failed to fix an Epstein friend's tattered image. Terrakeet, a reputation management firm, used online tricks to downplay the friendship of the Goldman Sachs general counsel, Catherine Rimmler, with the sex offender Jeffrey Epstein. It wasn't enough. By Robert Draper. Senior members of Terrakeet, a reputation management firm, huddled in April
2024 to discuss what they could do for their new and potentially biggest client, Goldman Sachs, and its general counsel. She was suddenly the subject of unwanted publicity for her association with the sex trafficker Jeffrey Epstein. Tara Keach, chief executive and co-founder Mac Cummings, described the counsel, Catherine Rumimler, to the others at the meeting as a friend of mine and the executive sponsor of the Goldman Sachs account, according to an audio recording of the meeting obtained by the New York Times. Mr. Cummings added, with some hyperbole, that Ms. Rumimler, a former White House counsel in the Obama administration, was the most accomplished, brilliant lawyer in the United States, possibly the world, and that she probably will be, at some point, a Supreme Court Justice of the United States. She's cool, she's fun, she's interesting. There was just one problem, Mr. Cummings said. After leaving the White House, Ms. Rumimler had entered private practice and met with Mr. Epstein. She's done nothing wrong, Mr. Cummings told his subordinates, but like other thousands of people that met him over the course of the last 20 years, her name is on something. Her name is on a news article, which isn't really helpful when you're trying to be in the C-suite of Goldman Sachs. So that's probably an area that we're going to zone in on. Zone in on Ms. Rumimler's troubles they did. Over the next 20 months, according to internal documents and interviews with individuals involved in the work, Terakeet's team went to remarkable lengths to address what one memo characterized as her association risk problem. Specifically, Terakeet created and posted positive online content about Ms. Rumimler that was aimed at appearing above the mostly negative content about her association with Mr. Epstein. The goal was that at least 80% of the first 30 Google search results would be favorable. To pull this off, the firm based in Syracuse, New York, resorted to the furtive, algorithmic, placating digital tradecraft that has made it one of the most exclusive and expensive players in the booming world of reputation management. Firms that combine public relations and technical skills to maintain a preferred narrative online. Mr. Epstein himself tried to do the same sanitizing of his digital presence, although not with Terakeet, with seemingly similar unsuccessful results. Ms. Rumimler declined to comment for this article, and Mr. Cummings declined to be interviewed on the record. He did, however, issue a statement describing his firm's work. Terakeet's technology is built on a simple mandate. Organizations must tell their own story, the statement said. If they do not, third-party bias combined with generative AI will shape it for them. Over the years, his company client roster has included MetLife, JP Morgan Chase, Oracle, Target, Walmart, Disney, and Bain Capital. Many of these were primarily growth clients who used Terakeet's optimization expertise to fortify their brand. Others were dogged by controversy and fell into the reputation client category. Most wished to build and protect their brands at the same time. One prospective client, the New York Times, entered into discussions with Terakeet last year about how the firm could help combat online attacks aimed at Times employees. The Times ultimately decided not to enlist its services. Terakeet occasionally works free of charge for causes such as the American LGBTQ Plus Museum in New York, but on average, most clients can expect to be billed in the range of $5 to $10 million annually, according to people familiar with the company. The fees are considerably more than what other reputation management firms charge. We charge high fees, but nothing like that, said Sam Mickelson, the chief executive of Five Blocks, a New York firm that has competed with Terakeet for clients in the past. In its early years, Terakeet focused on providing search engine optimization services to drive online traffic to a client's website, including in 2007 when it assisted its digital fundraising for Hillary Clinton's presidential campaign. The firm did similar work for the 2008
in 2012 presidential campaigns of Barack Obama. In 2016, according to federal disclosures, Mrs. Clinton's second presidential campaign paid the firm $10,000 to perform technology services in battleground states. Terakeet also maintained a small list of clients contending with minor blemishes on an otherwise positive public image, such as St. Jude Children's Hospital, which had been embarrassed by a ProPublica story in 2021 detailing how the nonprofit accumulated billions of dollars in a reserve fund while the families of patients faced financial hardship. Ms. Rimmler presented a far different challenge for Terakeet, the story of how the firm tried and ultimately failed to diminish Mr. Epstein from her public profile, represented an all-out effort to mute the immutable. In the end, all Terakeet could do was prove the adage coined by the billionaire Warren Buffett, it takes 20 years to build a reputation and 5 minutes to ruin it. This account is based on an internal Terakeet documents, audio recordings of company meetings, and interviews with 20 current and former employees. Since those who work at Terakeet are required to sign non-disclosure agreements, they describe their confidential work on the condition of anonymity. Early in 2024, Terakeet had lost what had been its biggest client, Rocket Mortgage, and with it more than 25% of the firm's revenue. For that reason, Mr. Cummings was excited to have landed Goldman Sachs as a new client. "I think that they're the biggest label that we have, next to MetLife on the Fortune 50," Mr. Cummings said at the April meeting. That year, according to the recording, maintaining the global investment firm's reputation would likely not constitute a heavy lift, he said. Already, according to Terakeet internal data, 65% of the Google search results for Goldman Sachs were favorable, with only 12% unfavorable and the rest neutral. Mr. Cummings went on to predict his own centrality in client relations. He said of David Solomon, Goldman's chairman and chief executive, that I will have his cell phone number. I will golf with him, and he will be our new best friend. Mr. Cummings, an avid golfer who owns residences in Skenatelli's, New York, and Palm Beach, Florida, has often played a key role not only in wooing clients, but in their custodianship, including personally hand-delivering reports to them. Mr. Solomon was regularly getting dragged in the media, as one Terakeet executive observed in the meeting. During the COVID lockdowns of 2020, he had played disc jockey at a large concert in the Hamptons under the name DJ D. Saul. That alter ego, the Terakeet internal document said, could result in reputation fragmentation. Minimizing Ms. Rimmler's association with Mr. Epstein was a more daunting task. At the time, mentions of the deceased sex offender appeared 4 times among the top 20 Google searches for Ms. Rimmler. Among those 4 mentions was a 2023 Wall Street Journal account of how Ms. Rimmler had dozens of meetings with Mr. Epstein and had planned to visit him at his island home in the Caribbean. Mr. Cummings told his team that such accounts were overblown. Still, it's crucial to strategically leverage controllable content to enhance Kathy's online narrative, as the internal memo put it. The Terakeet team went to work with the familiar tricks of the trade. They set up a personal website and a LinkedIn page for Ms. Rimmler. They wrote several versions of her profile page and then located likely landing spots for them on websites belonging to the University of Washington, the Salzburg Global Seminar, and other institutions. They developed a tracking and monitoring strategy to survey the shifting landscape of Google searches of Ms. Rimmler. Such efforts met with resistance from Goldman Sachs, whose traditions included an insistence on a single boilerplate biography for each of the firm's executives. Asked about Terakeet's intention of publishing numerous differing profiles of Ms. Rimmler on the internet, the firm's communication director, Tony Fratto, said in an interview, "My team manages the bios. We just wouldn't tolerate multiple bios."
While the investment firm spent much of 2024 and 2025 pumping the brakes on Tarakit's efforts to buttress Ms. Rumler's reputation, some members of Mr. Cummings' team said they began to have doubts about his claim that his friend had done nothing wrong. One member of the team concluded, after going through the research, that Ms. Rumler's association with Mr. Epstein had been greater than what had originally been suggested, and quit Tarakit altogether. Tarakit's expertise in fixing reputations like that of Ms. Rumler had been years in the making. One lucrative account for Tarakit, according to four former employees, had been the United Arab Emirates and its ambassador to Washington, Yosef Al-Otaiba. Much of Tarakit's work, which, according to Foreign Agents Registration Act records, began in July of 2019 and continues to this day, focuses on optimizing Google searches in an effort to promote tourism in the UAE. But Mr. Al-Otaiba, a well-known figure in Washington's social circus, was concerned in 2017 about a story published in The Intercept that reported he once had ties to sex workers and traffickers. Mr. Al-Otaiba declined to comment beyond confirming that Tarakit had done work for the UAE. A small team of Tarakit set to work to push the damaging story off the front page, or the first page, rather, of Google search results. The account's manager, Kenneth Schaefer, relocated from Syracuse to Washington for more than a year to work in person with the ambassador at the UAE embassy without leaving a digital trail of emails and text messages between the two of them. Tarakit's team first established a personal web page for Mr. Al-Otaiba. The firm then used an anonymous editor handle called VentureKit to create a fraudulent sock puppet account, Quorum 816, to add positive information about Mr. Al-Otaiba on his Wikipedia page in 2020, according to two individuals with knowledge of the events. In August of 2020, when Wikipedia reversed the edits made by Quorum 816 and suspended the account as well as VentureKit. Tarakit's content writers also wrote several profiles of Mr. Al-Otaiba that emphasized his leadership abilities. They took care to avoid duplication, since Google only posts what it deems to be differentiated content. The team then supplied the profiles to institutions with which the ambassador had affiliations, including the Milken Institute, the Special Olympics, and Harvard's Kennedy School, as well as to a digital directory called The Mark, which charges up to $4,000 a year to post an individual's profile page. The profiles contain links to favorable UAE-related blogs written by Tarakit staffers, with the effect of giving the profiles added authority and pushing them up the Google search pipeline. For those efforts, the United Arab Emirates paid Tarakit more than $6 million from 2020 through 2022. By 2023, the mission had been accomplished. The Intercept story had sunk to page 2 in the Google search results. Today, for most users, it languishes on page 5. Another client of Tarakit has been Robert Smith, the chief executive of Vista Equity Partners, a global investment firm. Last year, Mr. Smith was listed by Forbes as the third richest black individual in America, with a net worth of $10 billion. In 2019, he stunned some 400 graduates of Morehouse College when he pledged in a commencement address to pay off all their student debt. He then did exactly that. But his reputation was marred by a single act of malfeasance. In 2020, he signed a non-prosecution agreement with the Department of Justice, acknowledging that he had engaged in an illegal scheme to conceal income and evade taxes from the year 2000 to 2015, through a spokesman. Mr. Smith declined to comment. Part of Tarakit's assignment, according to three people with knowledge of the events, was to push this chapter of Mr. Smith's life as far down the Google search list as possible. First, the firm took control of Mr. Smith's personal and corporate websites, as well as his social media accounts, and maximized the favorable content in them. Tarakit
then set up a separate personal website for Mr. Smith devoted to his philanthropic work. They also wrote up and posted different leadership profiles wherever Mr. Smith had an affiliation or had made a donation. StudentFreedomInitiative.org, TheHistoryMakers.org, WEForum.org, PointsOfLight.org, CarnegieHall.org, and the sites of several universities. Though Tara Keith could not erase a 2020 story in Forbes about Mr. Smith being under investigation for tax crimes, it used optimization techniques.

0: 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By continuing to listen, you verify that you qualify within one of these categories. 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
1: 286 data centers in California, and more are on the way. A very large new data center is targeted to be built by 2028 in Imperial, a small city 115 miles east of San Diego. The 950,000-square-foot center could be the largest operating statewide, taking up 17 football fields worth of land. According to a nationwide poll, 54% of respondents are extremely or at least very concerned about the effect data centers will have on water quality, water supply, and costs in their area. More than 90% of data centers in the U.S. get most of the water they need from municipal systems. Across the country, data centers are driving the need for water infrastructure upgrades, estimated to cost between $10 billion and as much as $58 billion. And while new data centers can take as little as 2 or 3 years to build, developing new water sources can take as long as 20 years. According to a University of California Riverside study, data centers could collectively require 697 to 1,451 million gallons per day of new water capacity over the next few years. By comparison, New York City uses about 1,000 million gallons of water a day. Earthwise is a production of WAMC. 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
0: 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Cloudy skies in your forecast this evening. We'll see a low of 52, mostly cloudy, cool tomorrow with a high of 63, mostly sunny for your Thursday, a high again of 63. 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
2: Hi, welcome to the Talking Information Center's short story program, being read from here at the Talking Information Center. My name is Danny V. Today reading the short story, Lord of Misrule, by the author Thomas K. Carpenter. Once again, the Talking Information Center's short story program, being read from here at the Talking Information Center. And now for the story. The land swayed beneath Magistrate Ovid's feet as he exited the carriage outside his father's villa 40 days after he left Alexandria. Rome lay beneath him, firelight dotting the hills like uneasy eyes, the sounds of drunken revelry no longer audible due to the brisk winds. Some thought the city like a slumbering lion, restless and ready to draw blood with its sharp claws, but Ovid saw the city like a colony of ants, climbing over themselves to offer their bodies to a mercurial emperor. The requested return to Rome was no accident. His father did nothing without purpose. And had it not been for the support that was extended to him in Alexandria, Ovid might have refused the journey. The only question now was in whose belly would the blade turn. Ovid, you overgrown cucurbita, weary from the long carriage ride from the port of Ostia and a little nauseous, Ovid didn't mind and didn't recognize Agamemnon until he stepped into the light. He was a handsome man with dark hair and a smile that had charmed many a woman into his bedchambers, despite his lowly status. Says the Furcifer, Ovid clasped Agamemnon's forearm, Salve, Emil. Io, Usatinalia, grinned Emilianus. What horrible luck that my ship did not get delayed.

delayed further so I could avoid the entire festival. And missed the best part? The twinkle in his eyes reminded him of how he'd gotten the nickname. Emilanius had made him drink the entire serving bowl of pumpkin soup, half of which had spilled onto his festive toga. I'd prefer to be in Alexandria with Elia. She gets so lonely when I'm not around. Ovid clasped Emilianus on the shoulder. Hopefully, you'll take it easy on me after the long trip. Your father plans on naming someone else Lord of Misrule for the party. Please don't tell me that you're no longer his favorite slave, asked Ovid. My position isn't in doubt, said Emilianus, as they strolled towards the domus, a heaviness weighing on his friend. Your warning is unnecessary. I know my father's opinion, said Ovid, sighing. What's wrong? Do you not wish to see him? Does a horse wish to see the gelding knife? No, it's not him. I'd hope to lay a candle at my mother's grave before I face my father, but the gods have seen fit to interfere. I light one for you every year on her birthday, said Emilianus. Thank you, my friend. I drink a glass of passum in her honor. I wish I could do more. Here we must part. I must check on the other guests. Can you tell me where my father is? I have not seen and have not been in this domus. Emilianus gave him the directions to the kitchen. The villa was much larger than the one on which he'd grown up, complete with a hillside of olive trees and a warehouse for his father's goods. How like him not to want to be far from his own commerce. The building was decorated with holly wreaths and garlands of ivy and fir, hung around the doorways. An altar to Saturn, covered in half-melted wax tapers, had a prominent spot in the atrium. Ovid spied the other guests milling around the triclinium, including his stepmother, Tarpeia, whom he had not yet met, but he was aware of her family and distant relation to the emperor. The heavy thunk startled Ovid upon his entry, as his father, Pontius Cornelius Antonius, slammed a cleaver through the leg of the deer on the wood table. The leather apron blocked the worst of the splatter, while the slave standing nearby was covered in droplets of blood, including a crimson constellation across his jaw. Prepare the imperial fabric for shipment. It must be ready to ride by morning. I will not suffer delays. And he paused with a scowl, then pulled a piece of parchment from beneath his apron and wiped it in the deer's blood. And have a courier return this to Senator Aviola. The wide-eyed slave bowed his head and scurried from the room like a dog trying not to get hit. Iao Saturnalia, father. The older man now stood with the cleaver in his fist, blood dripping off the heavy blade. Most found it hard to believe that Ovid's father had never been in the Legion, given his massive forearms, broad shoulders, and decisive gaze. Ovid was sure that he had been. He would have received his battlement crown for being first over the wall and would have climbed the ranks quickly. Why do I not have a grandson to carry on my name? I figure that's the least you can do, since you've thus far been a political disappointment as magistrate, said Pontius. The question was punctuated with the slam of the cleaver. Ovid did his best not to flinch, but the blow had come quickly.
I do my duty as a husband, Father. Pontius set the cleaver aside and tore at the leg of the deer with his powerful grip. No grandson for me to hold. No spoils of victory in the empire's second greatest city. What worth are you, boy? I serve the Rakota Stictress, hardly a bastion of political advantage. Then leverage that doddering old fool, Manachem, out of his. This argument had been repeated in dozens of letters with his father since he'd been named as a magistrate in Alexandria, but he found himself falling back into the same useless arguments. It would be dishonorable. Manachem has served Alexandria well, and besides, he has the ear of the new governor. Pontius grabbed a filleting dagger and began slicing the fur away from the meat. Honor is a wall for those without ambition to hide. Do you think I honorably achieved my position today? You'd be a fat stall boy in the nundiage if it weren't for my maneuverings. Without honor, the empire would tear itself apart as quickly as you are butchering that deer, said Ovid. His father then pointed the blade at him. See, there's that wit that I hear so much about. Your commander in the legion said that if you had half as much ambition as you have wit, you could have been a legate. What do you want, father? Pontius jammed the tip of the blade into the wooden table and grabbed a towel that he used to clean off his hands. Do you remember Cassius Parmenius? He won the Battle of Regensburg, did he not? I recall his name was rising when I left for Alexandria, and that he had larger political ambitions. He's here tonight, isn't he? At least your eyes are not fools. Yes, I left him speaking with Tarpeia. She knows how to butter the hog. Speaking of Tarpeia, your feelings on that matter of my new wife are inconsequential. I loved your mother, but she is no longer with us. Yes, of course, I understand. And here Ovid cleared his throat, suddenly uncomfortable under his father's severe gaze. Do you want me to help you with Cassius? Are you seeking an alliance? That battered swan? I'd rather sue for him as a dish. His face has seen the flat side of a blade too often. No, son, Cassius seeks to usurp Governor Flaccus's position. He's been in the whispering in Emperor Tiberius's ear for too long without counter. You wish me to discover his darkest secrets? That's a lot to ask for a Saturnalia pardon, and it would put me in danger should he ascend to the position of his desire. Open your ears, boy. I want you to do the thing that I know you're more than capable of. Get him very drunk. I have an outfit I want him to wear. An outfit? Asked Ovid of his father, feeling like he was back on the ship during heavy storms when no step was solid and every horizon was filled with danger. The barbarian garb that you brought back from your campaign, Ovid furrowed his forehead in thought. Why? I don't understand how this furthers your position. Pontius waved away his son's question. You don't need to know the workings of my mind, boy, to follow the instructions. Do you understand, boy? Yes, father. Attend to the party. I'll let you know your role when the time comes, he said to his son. The others were easy to find. He merely followed the laughter until he came upon a scene of a dozen folks, including his childhood friend and head slave, Emilianus, his father's new wife, Tarpeia, and the battered swan, Cassius.
Ovid saw why his father had called him that the moment came to light with a deep scar along the jaw and a nose that looked like it had been flayed by savages. Ovid, said Tarpeia, with a broad smile, by Hercules, I am pleased to finally meet you. She was not a handsome woman, with a hawk-like nose and small black eyes, but that wasn't why his father had desired their union. Besides claiming a relation to Emperor Tiberius, she was known to be cunning, a fitting pair with his striving father. The pleasure is all mine, said Ovid, feeling naked without the sash of his office from Alexandria. Ave, Ovid, our most valuable province hasn't slid into the sea from the mismanagement of the governor yet, has it? Asked Cassius. The naked disdain surprised Ovid, but then again, he wasn't in Alexandria. The comment told him how comfortable Cassius felt about his prospects. Governor Flaccus has only been in his position for a short time, and I rarely interact with him, given my stewardship of the Rakotis district. If I were governor, you'd have a better position than the district of criminals and thieves, said Cassius. There's more to the district than you'd... And here, Cassius turned to Elymaeus, clasping his shoulder in a sign of familiarity. I hear you're quite the master of the house. Pontius claims that you've doubled his commerce this last year alone. Emilianus made himself small before Cassius, a trick Ovid had forgotten about after years away from the domus. I merely advised a trend that I had spotted amid the nobles, which Pontius was able to profit from. Come now, don't be so modest. If you were my slave, I'd have freed you already and placed you in charge of my businesses, said Cassius. That's very kind of you, said Emilianus. And here Cassius squeezed the slave's shoulder. And I've heard some stories that the Saturnalia festivities in this house. I hope you'll take it easy on these old bones when you're Lord of Misrule, laughed Cassius. Emilianus glanced over with an odd smile. Ovid had never been a fan of Saturnalia, unlike his father, who'd always brought important guests to tease them with outrageous pranks. One year, Emilianus had made Senator Gaius bark like a dog, while one of the other guest's wives spanked him with a bundle of reeds. When the prank had finally been announced, Ovid had been sure that the senator would grow red-faced with anger. But the old man seemed delighted that he'd been picked. Ovid's thought was interrupted by the arrival of his father, who'd changed into his colorful toga called a synthesis and shed the dour expression that he'd worn during their discussion in the kitchen. Come now, honored guests, let us attend to a proper Saturnalia feast. Everyone crowded into Tricidium, which had been arrayed in a U-shape. After drinks were poured, the giving of sigillaria commenced. Ovid had brought delicate pottery scarabs made by the locals of his district, but the gifts fell flat despite their obvious quality, while the ugly wax figures of Roman nobility that his father offered were accepted as if they were pitchers filled with gold coins. As plates of boiled eel and a variety of cheeses were brought to the table, Ovid leaned over to Cassius. How did you come to know my father? Cassius sloppily drank from his cup
with his eyes darting at the other guests, including a comely younger woman that was a relation to Tarpia. Does a man ever remember the first day he saw the sun? Your father has been a fixture in Rome as long as I remember. It's a wonder that he's not made a senator, even though if rumors are correct, that might be happening sooner rather than later. The conversation was loud and was rowdy at the other sections of the table. Ovid spoke in a lower voice now, curiosity getting the better of him. Why is that? He said. Cassius held his cup out for more mulled wine, and he was laughing when some of it spilled on his hand. Ovid was about to repeat his question when he caught his father's glare. Drink with me. Tonight is a night of revelry, not politics, said Cassius. And Ovid grabbed his drink and took a long draw, matching the older man who seemed ready to live in his cups this evening. The warm, spiced wine soothed Ovid's tired bones from the long journey across the Mediterranean. Before Ovid could proffer another question, Cassius pounded on the table, and that lowered the volume of the conversation. Now a break from the story. This is the Talking Information Center's short story program being read from here at the Talking Information Center. And this is the short story, The Lord of Misrule, by the author Thomas K. Carpenter. And now, back to the Talking Information Center's short story program. Yes, come now, Pontius. Who are you naming as the Lord of Misrule? I certainly didn't come to this party for those ugly clay scarabs. And here, everyone erupted in laughter, while Cassius grinned at Ovid with aplomb. And here, Pontius rose to his feet like a general about to address his counselors before a big battle. Normally, we'd play some dice games for prizes, but we can do that afterwards when you're too drunk to know. I'm cheating. Besides, I wouldn't want to disappoint my treasured guests. And here, Pontius raised his cup towards Cassius, who matched him. His father downed his drink, grinning at the table freely as the true master of ceremonies. Tonight is a special night, said Pontius, pouring himself another cup of mulled wine. My son has returned from our great city of Alexandria as magistrate. My beautiful wife, Tarpia, guided our staff to a wonderful feast, and we have many important guests under our roof tonight, including the great Cassius, hero of Regensburg. Let us celebrate until the dogs of morning howl beneath our windows. The assembled cheered, pounding on the table and downing their cups. Thus I name to preside over the evening with an iron fist, in doling out punishments and prizes. And here he leaned over conspiratorially with a twinkle in his eyes. Depending how naughty you've been this past year, the Lord of Misrule. And here everyone turned towards the head slave, Aemilianus, who had been the Lord of Misrule the last 6 years. My son, Ovid. The laughter and festive atmosphere died upon the announcement. Ovid found himself less shocked than his guests since he'd been covertly warned by Aemilianus earlier in that someone else, it would be someone different than he this year. But even he would never have guessed that his father would say his own name, that he would call upon him, his own son. This is quite unusual, Pontius, said Cassius.
Your son is a magistrate in full, not a lowly slave or a commoner. The spirit of it is to remind ourselves that the empire functions only when all the classes are inspired to thrive. Pick again, and let us begin this revelry in earnest, he said. The smile on Pontius' expression didn't match the hardness of his black eyes as they reflected flickering candles. I've made my choice, he said. Now let us rearrange our seating so we might honor our new Lord of Misrule, he said. Here, Ovid took the position at the head of the center of the U-shaped table, while his father took a seat at the other end. To his surprise, Aemilianus was seated on his father's right, and while the others were settling themselves, he was nakedly staring at Ovid, and the two spoke quietly together. Yo, Saturnalia, said Ovid, lifting his cup and receiving a weak reply from the guests. While he'd never felt comfortable in the home of his father, he'd never considered himself in danger. But 3 years in Alexandria as magistrate had attuned himself to the political hazards of his position, and while he preferred to spend his time relaxing with his wife Elia, he'd learned that no one was spared from the great game, and thus he arrayed his thoughts toward the perils hidden within this strange choice. As my father has named me, here, Pontius turned over his stamped brass cup with a single drip of wine slipped out. Ovid, why don't you serve our guests a new round of drinks? Their cups are empty, he said. Cassius grumbled. This is quite unusual. Not wanting to provoke his father, while he determined the purpose of this night's surprise, Ovid now grabbed the pitcher. As Lord of Misrule, it's my decision to begin by pouring the guests a new round of drinks. But be warned, they won't be full long. Here, everyone nervously laughed, which broke the storm that had been brewing over the table. As Ovid circled, overfilling their cups, and then commanding them to be emptied, he tried to determine what purpose his father had now intended, when he remembered the request of him in the kitchen. Ovid started with a new random commands for the lesser guests, and he was drawing inspiration from past events, before he now turned to Cassius. As the hero of Regensburg, it is time to show the rest of these imbeciles bravery in the face of misfortune. Now let me see what punishment I shall inflict upon you, he said. I'm stiff with excitement, Cassius laughed and slammed his fist into the bottom of the table, knocking over more glasses. As everyone was focused on Ovid, waiting for the next round of punishment, they missed the hard stare of Pontius, a warning if he had ever seen one. I think our hero should put on a proper outfit, something that speaks to the nature of his spirit. Do we have any suggestions from here in the crowd? A few yelled out stola, the preferred dress of an upstanding woman in Rome. But for Saturnalia festivities, that was a tame request. The most scandalous request was for Cassius to don purple garb, but that color was reserved for the emperor alone, and even the most drunken Roman would never dare to wear it, even in jest, for it would be a death sentence. Put me in the stola. I'll show you ladies how to wear it properly, said Cassius as he stood and grabbed himself, eliciting laughter and,
more sloppy drinking. I declare, as the rule of misrule, that you shall wear the garb of the barbarians you bested in Regensburg. And here, Ovid lifted his cup, drinking a healthy hurrah, and more drinking, but the incredulous glances had him stunned as the guests. You rotten, leaky loculus. The older warrior had lurched across the corner of the table, attempting now to strike Ovid, who had barely backed out the way before Cassius stumbled over the youngative relative of Tarpeia, crashing to the ground. The next few moments were chaotic, with Cassius struggling to his feet, pushing away those who were trying to help, while injuring the poor woman who had been trapped under him. By the time things had been calmed, Cassius was blotchy and red-faced, and the scars on his jaw white in comparison. In another setting, Ovid would have removed himself from the party, but as a member of the household, he had no easy recourse to withdraw without causing further insults. And even if he could, his mind was too busy spinning like an elepile, trying to understand the reason why his father had set him up like a cheap palisade. Please, please, honored guests, my apologies as host and father. I don't think my son knew about the tragedy that transpired a few years ago as he was in Alexandria. Cassius stormed out of the dining room, knocking over a slave, bringing bowls of roasted nuts that scattered across the marble floor. Continue, said Pontius, as he moved after Cassius. I'll mend this rupture, so we can return to our festivities this evening. As Ovid settled back into his seat, feeling like a soldier who had forgotten to bar the gate, Tapia leaned across the table. Cassius's wife and two sons had come to visit him in Aquincium, but the Scythians hit the caravan. He still grieves their loss. Ovid nodded, knowing no explanation would mend the injury he'd given nor change the opinion of the guests about his mistake. While they waited for the return of Pontius and Cassius, slaves set the table to rights. Even Emilianus helped, despite not having duties for the night, directing the others and taking time to refill everyone's cups from fresh pitchers of mulled wine. Once the table had been returned to a semblance of order, Ovid gave a few weak-hearted commands, hoping to dispel the foul mood, but they felt like trying to tell a bawdy joke at a funeral. And in time, his father returned with Cassius under his arm. To right this mistake, my son has agreed to donate 3 months' salary as magistrate to the Temple of Ceres, where Cassius's wife frequented. Ovid had done no such thing, but had no recourse to complain. In the spirit of Saturnalia, continued Pontius, let us pour another round of wine and then throw some dice for prizes, he said. Relieved of his duties as Lord of Misrule, Ovid attempted to return to his original seat, but his father waved him back. New pitchers were brought in, and once again Emilianus helped the other servants, despite the reprieve the knight afforded him. You should be the one to pour his cup, said Pontius. Our best wine, please. Ovid accepted a pitcher of wine from Emilianus, whose crooked smile was a mix of concern and resignation.
Thank you, friend, Ovid muttered to him. Emilianus clasped forearms with him. Two nasty welts that looked like burns, which Ovid was certain hadn't been there when they'd met in the courtyard, marked his right hand. As Emilianus returned to his seat, Ovid lifted the pitcher to pour a cup for the grief-stricken Cassius, who looked like he had been hit in the head repeatedly with a bag of sand. Under normal circumstances, the burns wouldn't have bothered Ovid, but the night had been nothing he could call normal. Between his being named Lord of Misrule, the strange requests from his father, and the quiet conspiracy between Pontius and his head slave, Ovid's mind was on high alert. Why had his father invited Cassius, only to insult him by proxy? In a week's time, Ovid would return to Alexandria, and despite the burdensome tithe to the Temple of Ceres, the night's event would hardly affect him, while the repercussions would follow Pontius like ill omens. Why tarnish your son's name, especially when you only had the one son? Ovid knew that his father did nothing without his own political purpose, but he could see no reason for this jagged path through alleyways. Ayo, Saturnalia, and to Cassius's family, may they feast with the gods for all eternity, declared Pontius to everyone. Ovid raised his cup with the others, but his mind was focused on Emilianus' strangeness and the burn marks on his hand. Then it hit him. They weren't burn marks. As the cup passed Cassius's lips, Ovid reached out and smacked it away. Wine splattered across the guests to his right, startling them to wide-eyed surprise. You overgrown, and here Cassius managed to drive a fist into his gut, but cushioned against such blows by a considerable girth, the blow barely affected him. The other guests tackled Cassius before he could continue the fight, leaving Ovid the chance to withdraw to the atrium where he had only the diminutive statue of Saturn surrounded by flameless, melted candles as company. The shouts that echoed through the villa were consolation for a night that had turned from exhaustion to curiosity to outright alarm. Ovid was certain that the welts on Emilianus's hand were the marks of a blister beetle, which excrete a dangerous substance that was a known poison in the Empire, that his friend Emilianus had tried to poison Cassius was undeniable, but the question remained why, and did he do it with the blessing of Ovid's father? Hearing an unnatural silence from the dining area of the domus, Ovid returned with a nervous curiosity that quickly fled, leaving him cold. The Tresillium remained decorated for Saturnalia, a garland and wreaths attached to marble pillars, while candles flickered, providing a soft, welcoming light. Between the U-shaped tables lay the hero Cassius curled onto his side, holding his belly and moaning. Blister beetle poison was an excruciating death for those, and for those it was, there was no cure. It was a truly an excruciating death. As part of how Ovid knew that he was witnessing his own demise and that fleeing would be a proper reaction, but there was no avoiding the fate that had been devised for him. There he is, the prisoner, said Tarpeia, extending an accusing hand towards him.
Ovid did not resist when his father's personal guard took him by the arms and led him away while the others looked on with horror. He was placed in a cage inside the warehouse that was for livestock, awaiting sale, but was currently only occupied by wet straw and old manure. He sat on the feeding trough and he considered his options, of which he had few. Until his stepmother had made the accusation, Ovid hadn't been quite sure if his father was behind this attempted murder. But once she raised that wrinkled hand, he knew the truth. His father was a skilled political operator, which meant that he had thought of all the possible recourses for this evening. Pontius would eliminate a rival of Governor Flaccus, which Ovid assumed would be rewarded with a senatorship, while getting rid of this troublesome, disappointing son of his. This would leave him without someone to carry on his legacy, but that ship had sailed years ago. His father was merely pruning a dead branch. An hour after he'd been placed in the livestock cage, the door opened. Ovid was expecting Roman soldiers, but found it was Aemilianus instead. "Ovid, my friend, why did you do it? Your father is quite distraught." Ovid had been expecting a final insult delivered by proxy, but when it wasn't that last punch to the gut, he knew the game wasn't over yet. "Why does he think I did it?" asked Ovid. "Think? The facts are clear. You're clearly in concert with the governor, having come from his dominion. Everyone heard Cassius's boasts. We don't know if this poisoning was planned, but certainly it was a fortune opportunity." "What happens to me now?" he asked. Aemilianus glanced toward the domus, the concern in his expression so believable that Ovid almost doubled himself and doubted himself. But rather than allow himself to fall into that despair, he saw it for what it was. It was deception. Worse, that Ovid had realized their entire friendship was fiction. Aemilianus was as ambitious as his father, which made those two a natural pair. It was when he came to this conclusion that Ovid saw the end game of tonight's festivities. Now a break from the story. This is the Talking Information Center short story program, being read from here at the Talking Information Center. And this is the short story, Lord of Misrule, written by the author Thomas K. Carpenter. And now, back to the story. Pontius doesn't want to see you die, even if you're guilty. Cassius was a bore and a terrible guest, and you're his only son. There's a horse with a pouch of coins in the saddlebags on the other side of the olive grove. And if you hurry, you can be on your way to Ostia before the consul arrives with his soldiers. There you can surely find a merchant ship to join a ship and to start a new life. That's quite generous of my father. I accept his offer, but you'll have to carry my apology for him for being such a difficult heir, Ovid said. Keys rattled, and then the way was clear. Ovid stepped into the lantern light, offering his forearm to Aemilianus one last time. When he reached out to accept it, Ovid reared back his fist, and he struck Aemilianus in the jaw, knocking him out with one blow. "My father should have known better, should have known that I would see through his lies. But I suppose his contempt for me has blinded him. There is no course with coin, only soldiers waiting to arrest me, with proof of my guilt if I attempt to flee," he told the unconscious slave Aemilianus. He wasn't out of danger yet. He had no proof
that Emilianus had poisoned Cassius, and the others at the party would follow Tarpeia's lead in accusing him of the crime. Ovid examined the interior of the warehouse, remembering his father's command to the slave at the beginning of the night. It took only a moment to find the proper crates, since they'd been set aside for shipping the following morning. The next step was simple, as Emilianus still had his dinner knife on his person. When the consul arrived, Ovid was seated on a crate in front of the cage. The old man, known to Ovid, though he had been for some time due to the responsibilities across the sea, but he knew him as a fair but savvy practitioner, given his own position as counsel. "Magistrate Ovid, I'd been told you had fled for the port," he said, "and abscond my duty as magistrate? I'd sooner bed a Scythian," Ovid said. "Here," the consul chuckled, and he checked into the cage, frowning when he realized what he was seeing. "Who is that cursed man?" he asked. "My father's head slave. He came to me, wearing those, taunting me about killing Cassius with blister beetle poison. You'll find the welts on his right hand," Ovid said. "Why would he do such a thing?" asked the consul. Well, there was a version of the story that Ovid could tell that would tarnish his father, but he knew that Pontius was a well-connected businessman, and with his own shot would likely go wide, so he only told the version of the story that he knew would be accepted by the justice of Rome. "Besides poisoning Cassius, he's poisoned my father's ear, making him promise to free him and put him in charge of his business. But the poor sort has let his own proximity to power delude him into thinking that he was destined for greatness. He has come to me wearing that, taunting me with his plan so that he's carefully constructed it. The gods, as they do, saw his hubris and punished him for it. He got too near the cage, and I grabbed him before he could flee." "That's a much different story than they tell in your father's, Domus," said the consul. "They were as deceived as I, but I will surely tell you and assure you that if you check my father's study, you'll find papers not only for Emilianus's manumission, but for his adoption. My father has pined and pined for grandchildren for years, and I unfortunately have been unable to provide him with any, and Emilianus used that to turn him against me. I treasure my own grandchildren," said the consul, as he peered into the cage. It was at this moment that Ovid realized the council was wearing a colorful synthesis. "Were you at your own Saturnalia party?" "I was, but the empire requires duty," said the council. "Which is why the empire stands strong," Ovid said, and cleared his throat and gestured toward the crate. "Besides, taking Emilianus into possession, I suggest to you confiscate this imperial fabric, as even the color of purple drives men to madness." "I have no use for it," said the consul, frowning. "Then give it to the emperor, who rightly should be the owner," said Ovid. Understanding smoothed the consul's brow. "I see the time in Alexandria as magistrate has honed your wit," he said. The council glanced towards the villa. "What will you do about your father?" he asked. And here, Ovid let his hands rest on his considerable belly as he thought about it. "I have one final request for you,
old good counsel, he said. Yes, one final request. The party had now broken up many hours ago, with guests returning to their villas across the hills of Rome. The dying Cassius, the crate of imperial cloth, and the slave Emilianus had been taken back to the city by the consul and his guard, while the slaves had cleaned up the villa, removing the garland and the candles, and throwing out the cheap gifts that had been left by the guests. Ovid was standing by the gate, waiting for his carriage to arrive when his father found him. For a brief moment, he thought that his father, the old man, was going to throttle him. But there was no worse crime in the eyes of the gods than killing one's own children. You pathetic, worthless pig of a son, his father said to him. I should have carved you up and served you to the guests, he said. I believe that's what you tried to do this evening, said Ovid. But Pontius snarled, you ungrateful boy, you have no idea how many times I have protected you, kept you away from the slaughterhouse of Roman politics, his father said. I suppose as many times as you tried to serve me up in exchange for Emilianus. Were you that desperate, father, for someone to carry your legacy that you let him blind you to your own son, to me, said Ovid. It was my plan, said Pontius. It was my plan, he repeated. Ovid knew that he shouldn't have been shocked, but there was knowledge of the brain, and there was knowledge of the heart. The second one hurt much, much worse. I'm not the son you wanted, father, but I'm also not the son that you thought you had, Ovid said. You have no ambition, Pontius said. I have honor and a loving wife, and I have responsibilities for a district that needs me, Ovid said to his father. You could have more, much more, Pontius said. And blind myself to the gifts that I already have, Ovid said. In 1,000 years, no one will remember your name, Ovid. No one will remember your name, Pontius said to his son. And a year after you die, no one will remember yours, not even me, Ovid said. And Pontius's hands squeezed into fists as his face turned beet red. The steady clop of hoofs announced the approach of the carriage to take him to the port of Ostia. Before I go, I should let you know that I spoke to the consul while he was here about my position in this family, Ovid said to his father. What in the name of Hercules? What in Hercules' own name are you talking about? Pontius said. I have requested emancipation from you. From you, the consul agreed, especially after the events of this evening, he said. And for once in his life, Ovid's father had no spiteful comeback. His incredulousness had stunned him. You're leaving me? They'll eat you alive in Alexandria without my protection. Governor Flaccus despises you. And how will you survive
without your slaves and without the coinage that I provide you. You're a fool, boy, and a fat one, too, he said. Ovid looked at his father, and he answered him, I'd rather eat from an empty plate than from one as rotten as yours, he said. The carriage here arrived, oblivious to the tension playing out between father and son. Slaves hurried out of the villa, carrying out the luggage that had been brought in only the night before. Ovid climbed into the back, knocking on the roof to let the driver know that he was ready to leave. The horses pulled away while his father watched, silent as a gravestone. When they were a few stadia away from the villa, the hesitant light of the morning broke over the horizon, outlining the famed city of Rome that was recovering from the drunken revelry of Saturnalia. At the inns they passed, men were sleeping in the bushes, wearing stained, colorful togas with garland in their hair. A horse without a rider wandered the cobblestone streets, while somewhere near a lyre played a mournful tune. Ovid settled into the bench, heavy with the weight of the evening, but with no desire to sleep. The journey back would carry him over wine-dark seas for 20 or more days until the lighthouse of Pharos would welcome him back to Alexandria, where he would finally have to be the man that his father had always wanted him to be. That was the short story, Lord of Misrule, written by the author Thomas K. Carpenter and read from here at the Talking Information Center. Read for the Talking Information Center's short story program. And now from the short story, The Yellow Dog, translated from the Finnish by Josh Pachter. The Yellow Dog. Wednesday, June 1st, 1927. Mare straightened Munjin's tie and gave him a kiss. Good luck, she said. He adjusted the jacket of his new suit and set off in the morning sunshine from their flat in the Punavuori neighborhood towards the Criminal Investigation Department's burglary unit on Alekistana. He was looking forward to his first day of work. For a small-town cop from Hämeenlinna, several hours north of the Finnish capital, this was a big career move. He would have to get used to Helsinki's geography, its customs, and its criminals. Seagulls swooped along the market square's shoreline as merchants spread out their wares. New potatoes, he saw, were already available. Hopefully, Mare would soon get some for dinner, and she would serve them with butter and with herring. That would be the real taste of summer. The thin dresses and silk stockings of the city women lifted Munjin's spirits. It would be nice, he thought, to spend some time alone with Mare after supper, preferably horizontally, he thought. The clock on the cathedral's central tower on the far side of the Senate Square showed 10 to 7 when Munjin had pushed his way into the CID building's lobby. He reported to the officer on duty, who pointed him to the second floor. Detective Lukowiskia, who had been assigned to work with Munjin, was waiting for him at the top of the stairs. Lukowiskia was a burly man in his 50s, and he wore a shabby gray suit and a wide striped tie and thick-soled shoes.
His mop of white hair was covered by a gray Homburg, and his

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1: Science. Some of our oldest known relatives might have had four eyes. Xiang Tung Lei from Yunnan University and team examined the best preserved ancient fish fossils. These fish had two extra sensing organs on their heads. At first, researchers thought they helped the fish smell or sense light, but not see. They used scanning and chemical imaging techniques to verify this. The surprise? These extra organs likely had cells that were organized like pixels on a screen. Together, they could form images, just like the cells in our retinas. So, being called four eyes? That's ancient history.
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3: Cloudy skies in your forecast this evening. We'll see a low of 52, mostly cloudy, cool tomorrow with a high of 63, mostly sunny for your Thursday, a high again of 63. 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
4: This is Carolyn Bloodworth returning to the reading of Spare by Prince Harry, published by Random House. Our last reading described Harry's time in the Army at the Sandhurst Military Academy. He did well and was prepared to lead his team on deployment to Iraq, but his deployment was canceled after there was too much press and he became a target, endangering himself and his team. He was still dating Chelsea, and we ended as he and William had put together the concert at Wembley Stadium in honor of the 10th anniversary of his mother's death. Part 4. Days later, I was in Botswana with Chelsea. We went to stay with Tiege and Mike. Addie was there too. The first convergence of those four special people in my life. It felt like bringing Chelsea home to meet Mom and Dad and Big Bro. Major step, we all knew. Luckily, Tiege and Mike and Addie loved her, and she saw how special they were, too. One afternoon, as we were all getting ready to go for a walk, Tiege started nagging me. Bring a hat. Yeah, yeah. And sunscreen. Lots of sunscreen. Spike, you're going to fry with that pale skin. All right, all right. Spike! Okay, Mom. It just flew out of my mouth. I heard it and stopped. Tiege heard it and stopped, but I didn't correct myself. Tiege looked shocked, but also moved. I was moved as well. Thereafter, I called her Mom all the time. It felt good for both of us, though I made a point always to call her Mom rather than Mum. There was only one Mum. A happy visit overall. And yet there was a constant subtext of stress. It was evident in how much I was drinking. At what point, Chelsea and I took a boat, drifted up and down the river, and the main thing I remember is Southern Comfort and Sambuca. Sambuca gold by day, Sambuca black by night. I remember waking in the morning with my face stuck to a pillow, my head not feeling like it was fastened to my neck. I was having fun, sure, but also dealing in my own way with unsorted anger and guilt about not being at war, not leading my lads. And I wasn't dealing well. Chelsea and Addie, Tiege and Mike said nothing. Maybe they saw nothing. I was probably doing a pretty good job of covering it all up. From the outside, my drinking probably looked like partying. And that was what I told myself it was. But deep down on some level, I knew. Something had to change. I knew I couldn't go on like this. So the moment I got back to Britain, I asked for a meeting with my commanding officer, Colonel Ed Smythe Osborne. I admired Colonel Ed, and I was fascinated by him. He wasn't put together like other men. Come to mention it, he wasn't put together like any other human I'd encountered. The basic ingredients were different. Scrap iron, steel wool, lion's blood. He looked different, too. His face was long, like a horse's, but not equine smooth. He had a distinctive tuft of hair on each cheek. His eyes were large, calm, capable of wisdom.

and stoicism. My eyes, by contrast, were still bloodshot from my Okavango debauch and darting all around as I delivered by pitch. Colonel, I need to find a way of getting back onto operations or else I'm going to have to quit the Army. I'm not certain Colonel Ed believed my threat. I'm not certain I did. Still, politically, diplomatically, strategically, he couldn't afford to discount it. A prince in the ranks was a big public relations asset, a powerful recruiting tool. He couldn't ignore the fact that, if I bolted, his superiors might blame him, and their superiors too, and up the chain it might go. On the other hand, much of what I saw from him that day was genuine humanity. The guy got it. As a soldier, he felt for me. He shuddered at the thought of being kept from a scrap. He really did want to help. Harry, there might be a way. Iraq was permanently off the table, he said. Alas, no two ways about that, I'm afraid. But maybe, he added, Afghanistan was an option. I squinted. Afghanistan? He muttered something about it being the safer option. Right. Safer. What on earth was he banging on about? Afghanistan was worlds more dangerous than Iraq. At that moment, Britain had 7,000 soldiers in Afghanistan, and each day found them engaged in some of the fiercest combat since the Second World War. But who was I to argue? If Colonel Ed thought Afghanistan safer, and if he was willing to send me there, great. What job would I do in Afghanistan, Colonel? FAC, Forward Air Controller. I blinked. Highly sought after job, he explained. FACs were tasked with orchestrating all air power, giving cover to lads on the ground, calling in raids, not to mention rescues, medevacs, the list went on. It wasn't a new job, certainly, but it was newly vital in this new sort of warfare. Why's that, sir? Because the bloody Taliban is everywhere and nowhere. You simply couldn't find them, he explained. Terrain was too rugged, too remote. Mountains and deserts honeycombed with tunnels and caves. It was like hunting goats or ghosts. You had to get the bird's eye view. Since the Taliban had no air force, not one plane, that was easy. We British plus the Yanks own the air. But FACs helped us press that advantage. Say a squadron out on patrol needed to know about nearby threats. The FAC checked with drones, checked with fighter pilots, checked with helicopters, checked his high-tech laptop, created a 360-degree picture of the battlefield. Say that same squadron suddenly came under fire. The FAC consulted a menu, Apache, Tornado, Mirage, F-15, F-16, A-10, and ordered up the aircraft best suited to the situation, or the best one available, then guided that aircraft onto the enemy. Using cutting-edge hardware, FACs didn't simply rain fire on the enemy's heads, they placed it there, like a crown. Then he told me that all FACs get a chance to go up in a Hawk and experience being in the air. By the time Colonel Ed stopped talking, I was salivating. FAC it is, sir. When do I leave? Not so fast. FAC was a plum job. Everyone wanted it, so that would take some doing. Also, it was a complex job. All that technology and responsibility required loads of training. First things first, he said. I'd have to go through a challenging certification process. Where, sir? At RAF Leeming, in the Yorkshire Dales? Part 5. Early autumn, dry stone walls, patchwork fields, sheep snacking on grassy slopes, dramatic limestone cliffs and crags and scree. In every direction, another beautiful purple moor. The landscape wasn't quite so famous as the Lake District, just over to the west, but it was still breathtaking and still inspired some of the great artists in British history. Wordsworth, for one. I'd managed to avoid reading that old gent stuff in school, but now I thought he must be pretty damn good if he spent time around these parts. It felt like sacrilege to be standing on a cliff above this place and trying to obliterate it. Of course, it was pretend obliterations. I didn't actually blow up one single dale. Still, at the end of each day, I felt I had. I was studying the art of destruction, and the first thing I learned was that destruction was partially creative. It begins with imagination. Before destroying something, you have to imagine it destroyed, and I was getting very good at imagining the dales as a smoking hellscape. The drill each day was the same. Rise at dawn, glass of orange juice, bowl of porridge, then a full English, then head into the fields.
At first daylight poured over the horizon, I'd begin speaking to an aircraft, usually a hawk. The aircraft would reach its IP, initial point, 5 to 8 nautical miles away, and then I'd give the target, signal the run. The aircraft would turn and commence. I'd talk it through the sky, over the countryside, using different landmarks. L-shaped wood, T-shaped dike, silver barn. In selecting landmarks, I'd been instructed to start big, move on to something medium, then pick something small. Picture the world, I was told, as a hierarchy. Hierarchy, you say? Think I can handle that. Each time I called out a landmark, the pilot would say back, affirm. Or else, I am visual. I liked that. I enjoyed the rhythms, the poetry, the meditative chant of it all. And I found deeper meanings in the exercise. I'd often think, it's the whole game, isn't it? Getting people to see the world as you see it and say it all back to you. Typically, the pilot would be flying low, 500 feet off the deck, level with the rising sun, but sometimes I'd send him lower and put him into a pop-up. As he streaked towards me at the speed of sound, he'd pull back, shoot upwards at a 45-degree angle. Then I'd begin a new series of descriptions, new details. As he reached the top of his climb and rolled his wings, as he leveled and started to feel negative G-force, he'd see the world just as I'd painted it, then swoop down. Suddenly, he'd cry out, tally target, then in dry. Then I'd say, clear dry, meaning his bombs were but spirits melting into air. Then I'd wait, listening keenly for the pretend explosions. The weeks just flew by. Part 6. Once I was a trained FAC, I had to become combat ready, which meant mastering 28 different combat controls. A control was basically an interaction with an aircraft. Each control was a scenario, a little play. For instance, imagine two aircraft come into your airspace. Good morning. This is Dude 01 and Dude 02. We're a pair of F-158 with two PGMs on board, plus one JDAM. We've got a playtime of 90 minutes, and we are currently 2 nautical miles east of your location at flight level 150, waiting for talk on. I needed to know precisely what they were saying and how to respond to them precisely in their own jargon. Sadly, I wouldn't be able to do this in a normal training area. The normal areas, like Salisbury Plain, were too out in the open. Someone would see me and tip off the press, and my cover would be blown. I'd be back where I started. Instead, Colonel Ed and I decided that I should learn the controls somewhere remote, somewhere like Sandringham. We both smiled when the thought occurred, then laughed. The last pace anyone would think of Prince Harry getting himself combat ready, Granny's country estate. I got a room at a small hotel near Sandringham, Knights Hill. I'd known the place all my life, driven past it a million times. Whenever we visited Granny at Christmas, our bodyguards would sleep there. Standard room, 100 quid. In summers, Knights Hill tended to be full of bird watchers, wedding parties, but now in the autumn, it was empty. The privacy was thrilling and would have been total if not for the older lady in the pub connected to the hotel. She watched me, goggle-eyed, every time I passed. Alone, almost anonymous, my existence narrowed to one interesting task. I was delirious. I tried not to say so to Chelsea when I phoned her in the evenings, but it was the kind of happiness that's hard to hide. I recall one difficult chat. What were we doing? Where were we heading? She knew I cared about her, but she felt unseen. I am not visual. She knew how desperate I was to go to war. How could she not forgive my being a bit detached? I was taken aback. I explained that this is what I needed to do, the thing I wanted to do all my life, and I needed to do it with all my heart and soul. If that meant there was less heart and soul left over for anything or anyone else, well, I was sorry. Part 7. Pa knew I was living at Knights Hill, knew what I was up to, and he was just down the road at Sandringham on an extended visit, and yet he never dropped in, giving me space, I guess. Also, he was still very much in his newlywed phase, even though the wedding was more than 2 years prior. Then one day he looked up in the sky and saw a Typhoon aircraft doing low passes along the seawall, and he figured it must be me. So he got into his Audi and hurried over. He found me in the marshes on a quad bike talking to a Typhoon some miles off.
While I waited for the typhoon to appear in the sky overhead, we had a quick chat. He said he could see how good I was getting at this new job. Above all, he could see how hard I was working at it, and that delighted him. Pa had always been a worker. He believed in work. Everyone must work, he often said. But his own work was also a kind of religion, because he was furiously trying to save the planet. He'd been fighting for decades to alert people to climate change, never flagging, despite being cruelly mocked by the press as a henny penny. Countless times, late at night, Willie and I would find him at his desk amid mountains of bulging blue post bags, his correspondence. More than once, we discovered him, face on the desk, fast asleep. We'd shake his shoulders and up he'd bob, a piece of paper stuck to his forehead. But along with the importance of work, he also believed in the magic of flight. He was a helicopter pilot after all, so he particularly loved seeing me steer these jets over the marshy flats at ungodly speeds. I mentioned that the good citizens of Wolferton didn't share his enthusiasm. A 10,000-kilo jet roaring just over their tiled roofs didn't exactly cause jubilation. RAF Marham had received dozens of complaints. Sandringham was supposed to be a no-fly zone. All complainants were told, such is war. I loved seeing Pa, loved feeling his pride, and I felt buoyed by his praise, but I had to get back to work. I was mid-control, couldn't tell the typhoon to please hold on a moment. Yes, yes, darling boy, back to work. He drove off. As he went down the track, I told the typhoon, new target, gray Audi, headed southeast from my position down track, towards a big silver barn oriented east-west. The typhoon tracked Pa, did a low pass straight over him, almost shattering the windows of his Audi, but ultimately spared him on my orders. It went on to blow a silver barn to smithereens. Part 8. England was in the semifinal of the 2007 Rugby World Cup. No one had predicted that. No one had believed England was any good this time round, and now they were on the verge of winning it all. Millions of Britons were swept away with rugby fever, including me. So when I was invited to attend the semifinal that October, I didn't hesitate. I said yes immediately. Bonus, the semifinal was being held that year in Paris, a city I'd never visited. The World Cup provided me with a driver, and on my first night in the City of Light, I asked him if he knew the tunnel where my mother. I watched his eyes in the rear view growing large. He was Irish with a kindly, open face, and I could easily discern his thoughts. What the feck? I didn't sign on for this. The tunnel is called Pont de Lama, I told him. Yes, yes, he knew it. I want to go through it. You want to go through the tunnel? At 65 miles per hour, to be precise. 65? Yes. The exact speed Mummy's car had supposedly been driving, according to police, at the time of the crash. Not 120 miles per hour, as the press originally reported. The driver looked over at the passenger seat. Billy the Rock nodded gravely. Let's do it. Billy added that if the driver ever revealed to another human that we'd asked him to do this, we'd find him and there would be hell to pay. The driver gave a solemn nod. Off we went, weaving through traffic, cruising past the Ritz, where Mummy had had her last meal with her boyfriend that August night. Then we came to the mouth of the tunnel. We zipped ahead, went over the lip at the tunnel's entrance, the bump that supposedly sent Mummy's Mercedes veering off course. But the lip was nothing. We barely felt it. As the car entered the tunnel, I leaned forward, watched the light change to a kind of watery orange, watched the concrete pillars flicker past. I counted them, counted my heartbeats, and in a few seconds we emerged from the other side. I sat back. Quietly, I said, is that all of it? It's nothing. Just a straight tunnel. I'd always imagined the tunnel as some treacherous passageway, inherently dangerous, but it was just a short, simple, no-frills tunnel. No reason anyone should ever die inside it. The driver and Billy the Rock didn't answer. I looked out of the window. Again. The driver stared at me in the rear view. Again? Yes, please. We went through again. That's enough. Thank you. It had been a very bad idea. I'd had plenty of bad ideas in my 23 years, but this one was uniquely ill-conceived. I told myself that I wanted closure, but I didn't really. Deep down, I'd hoped to feel in that tunnel what I'd felt when JLP gave me the police files. Disbelief. Doubt. Instead, that was the night all doubt fell away.
She's dead, I thought. My God, she's really gone for good. I got the closure I was pretending to seek. I got it in spades, and now I'd never be able to get rid of it. I thought driving the tunnel would bring an end or brief cessation to the pain, the decade of unrelenting pain. Instead, it brought on the start of pain part due. It was close to 1 o'clock in the morning. The driver dropped me and Billy at a bar where I drank and drank. Some mates were there and I drank with them, and I tried to pick fights with several. When the pub threw us out, when Billy the Rock escorted me back to the hotel, I tried to pick a fight with him too. I growled at him, swung on him, slapped his head. He barely reacted. He just frowned like an ultra-patient parent. I slapped him again. I loved him, but I was determined to hurt him. He'd seen me like this before, once, maybe twice. I'd heard him say to another bodyguard, "He's a handful tonight." "Oh, you want to see a handful? Here you go. Here's a handful." Somehow Billy and the other bodyguard got me up to my room, poured me onto my bed. But after they left, I popped right up again. I looked around the room. The sun was just coming up. I stepped outside into the hall. There was a bodyguard on a chair beside the door, but he was sound asleep. I tiptoed past, got into the lift, left the hotel. Of all the rules in my life, this was considered the most inviolate. Never leave your bodyguards. Never wander off by yourself anywhere, but especially not in a foreign city. I walked along the Seine. I squinted at the Champs-Élysées in the distance. I stood next to some big Ferris wheel. I went past little bookstalls, past people drinking coffee, eating croissants. I was smoking, keeping my gaze unfocused. I have a dim recollection of a few people recognizing me and staring, but thankfully this was before the age of smartphones. No one stopped me to take a photo. Later, after I'd had a sleep, I rang Willie, told him about my night. None of it came as news to him. Turned out, he'd driven the tunnel too. He was coming to Paris for the rugby final. We decided to do it together. Afterwards, we talked about the crash for the first time ever. We talked about the recent inquest, a joke we both agreed. The final written report was an insult, fanciful, riddled with basic factual errors and gaping logical holes. It raised more questions than it answered. After all these years, we said, and all that money, how? Above all, the summary conclusion that Mummy's driver was drunk and thereby the sole cause of the crash was convenient and absurd. Even if the man had been drinking, even if he was shit-faced, he wouldn't have had any trouble navigating that short tunnel, unless Paps had chased and blinded him. Why were those Paps not more roundly blamed? Why were they not in jail? Who sent them? And why were they not in jail? Why indeed? Unless corruption and cover-ups were the order of the day? We were united on all these points and also on next steps. We'd issue a statement, jointly call for the inquiry to be reopened, maybe hold a press conference. We were talked out of it by the powers that be. Part 9. 1 month later, I went to RAF Brize Norton and boarded a C-17. There were dozens of other soldiers on the plane, but I was the only stowaway. With help for Colonel Ed and JLP, I boarded in secret, then crept into an alcove behind the cockpit. The alcove had bunk beds for the crew on overnight flights. As the big engines fired, as the plane roared down the runway, I lay down on a bottom bunk, my small rucksack as a pillow. Somewhere below in the cargo hold, my Bergen was neatly packed with 3 pairs of camo trousers, 3 clean t-shirts, 1 pair of goggles, 1 airbed, 1 small notebook, 1 tube of sun cream. It felt like more than enough. I could honestly say that nothing I needed or wanted in life had been left behind other than a few pieces of Mummy's jewelry and a lock of her hair in the little blue box and the silver framed photo of her that used to sit on my desk at Eton, all of which I'd stashed in a safe place. And of course, my weapons. My 9mm and SA-8OA had been surrendered to a stern-faced clerk who'd locked them in a steel box that also went into the hold. I felt their absence most acutely, since for the first time in my life, other than that wobbly morning stroll in Paris, I was about to venture forth into the wide world without armed bodyguards. The flight was eternal. 7 hours? 9? I can't say. It felt like a week.
I tried to sleep, but my head was too full. I spent most of the time staring at the upper bunk, at my feet. I listened to the engines, listened to the other soldiers on board. I replayed my life. I thought about Pa and Willie and Chelsea. The papers reported that we'd broken up. One headline, "Hooray, Harry's dumped." The distance, the different life goals were too much. It was hard enough maintaining a relationship in the same country, but with me going off to war, it just didn't seem feasible. Of course, none of this was true. We'd not broken up. She'd given me a touching, tender farewell and promised to wait for me. She knew, therefore, to disregard all the other stories in the papers about how I'd reacted to the breakup. Reportedly, I'd gone on a pub crawl and guzzled a few dozen vodkas before staggering into a waiting car. One paper actually asked the mother of a soldier recently killed in action how she felt about my being publicly intoxicated. She was against it. If I die in Afghanistan, I thought, at least I'll never have to see another fake headline, read another shameful lie about myself. I thought a lot on that flight about dying. What would it mean? Did I care? I tried to picture my funeral. Would it be a state funeral? Private? I tried to imagine the headlines. Bye, Harry. How would I be remembered by history? For the headlines or for who I actually was? Would Willie walk behind my coffin? Would Grandpa and Pa? Before I'd shipped out, JLP sat me down, told me I needed to update my will. My will? Really? If anything happened, he said, the palace needed to know what I wanted to be done with my few belongings and where I wished to be buried. He asked so plainly, so calmly, as you'd ask somebody where they'd like to have lunch. But that was his gift. The truth was the truth, no sense leaning away from it. I looked away. I couldn't really think of a spot where I wanted to spend the hereafter. I couldn't think of any spot that felt sacred, besides Alfort, maybe, and that was out of the question. So I said, Frogmore Gardens? It was beautiful and slightly removed from things, peaceful. JLP gave a nod. He'd see to it. Amid these thoughts and recollections, I managed to doze off for a few minutes, and when I opened my eyes, we were swooping down to Kandahar Airfield. Time to put on the body armor. Time to put on the Kevlar. I waited for everyone else to disembark. Then some special forces guys appeared in the alcove. They returned my weapons and handed me a vial of morphine to keep on my person at all times. We were now in a place where pain, injuries, trauma were commonplace. They hurried me off the plane into a 4x4 with blacked windows and dusty seats. We drove to a different part of the base, then hurried into a porta cabin. Empty, not a soul. Where is everybody? Bloody hell, was peace declared while I was in the air? No, the whole base was out on a mission. I looked around. Apparently, they'd left in the middle of a meal. Tables were covered with half-empty pizza boxes. I tried to remember what I'd eaten on the flight. Nothing. I began shoving cold pizza into my mouth. I took my in-theater test, one last barrier to entry, one last measure to prove that I knew how to do the job. Shortly after, I climbed into a Chinook and flew about 50 miles to a much smaller outpost, Forward Operating Base Dwyer. Long, unwieldy name for what was little more than a sandcastle made of sandbags. I was met by a sand-covered soldier who said he'd been ordered to show me around. Welcome to Dwyer. Thanks. I asked how the place got its name. One of our lads, KIA, vehicle hit a landmine. The quick tour revealed Dwyer to be even more Spartan than it looked from the Chinook. No heat, few lights, not much water. There was plumbing of a sort, but the pipes were usually clogged or frozen. There was also a building that purported to be a shower block, but I was advised, use at your peril. Basically, my tour guide told me, just give up being clean. Focus instead on staying warm. It gets that cold here? He chortled. Dwyer was home to about 50 soldiers, mostly artillery and household cavalry. I met them in twos and threes. They were all sandy-haired, by which I mean their hair was matted with sand. Their faces and necks and eyelashes also encrusted. They looked like fillets of fish that had been breadcrumbed before frying. Within 1 hour, I did too. Everyone and everything at Dwyer was either caked with sand or sprinkled with sand or painted the color of sand. And out beyond the sand-colored tents and sandbags and sand walls was an infinite ocean of sand. Fine, fine sand, like talcum powder.
The lads spent much of their day gazing at all of that sand. So after completing my tour, getting my cot and some chow, I did too. We told ourselves we were scanning for the enemy, and we were, I suppose. But you couldn't stare at that many grains of sand without also thinking about eternity. All that shifting, swirling, whirling sand, you felt it saying something to you about your minuscule niche in the cosmos. Ashes to ashes, sand to sand. Even when I retired, settled into my metal cot, drifted off to sleep, sand was uppermost on my mind. I heard it out there, having whispery conversations with itself. I felt a grain on my tongue, on my eyeball. I dreamed of it. And when I woke, there was a spoonful of it in my mouth. Part 10. At the center of Dwyer was a towering spike, a kind of makeshift Nelson's column. Nailed to it were dozens of arrows pointing every which way, each arrow painted with the name of a place some soldier at Dwyer called home. Sydney, Australia, 7,223 miles. Glasgow, 3,654 miles. Bridgewater, Somerset, 3,610 miles. That first morning, walking past the spike, I had a thought. Maybe I should write my own home up there. Clarence House, 3,456 miles. That'd get a laugh. But no. Just as none of us was eager to draw the Taliban's attention, I was eager not to draw the attention of my fellow squatties. My main goal was to blend in. One of the arrows pointed towards the cannons, two enormous 105-millimeter guns at the back of the non-working shower block. Nearly every day, several times a day, Dwyer fired off those big guns, lobbed massive shells in a smoky parabola towards Taliban positions. The noise made your blood stop, fried your brains. One day, the guns were fired at least 100 times. For the rest of my life, I knew I'd be hearing some vestige of that sound. It would echo forever in some part of my being. I would also never forget, when the guns finally stopped, that immense silence. Part 11. Dwyer's ops room was a box wrapped in desert camo. The floor was thick black plastic made of interlinked pieces like a jigsaw puzzle. It made a weird noise when you walked across it. The focal point of the room, indeed the whole camp, was the main wall, which featured a giant map of Helmand Province with pins, yellow, orange, green, blue, representing units of the battle group. I was greeted by Corporal of Horse Baxter, older than me, but my coloring. We exchanged a few wry cracks, a rueful smile about involuntary membership in the League of Red-Headed Gentlemen, also the Balding Brotherhood. Like me, Baxter was fast losing coverage on top. I asked where he was from. County Antrim. Irish, eh? Sure. His lilting accent made me think he could be kidded. I gave him a hard time about the Irish, and he returned fire, laughing, but his blue eyes looked unsure. Crikey, I'm taking the piss out of a prince. We got down to work. He showed me several radios stacked along a desk under the map. He showed me the rover terminal, a pudgy little laptop with compass points stenciled along the sides. These radios are your ears. This rover is your eyes. Through them, I'd make a picture of the battlefield, then try to control what happened in and above it. In one sense, I'd be no different from the air traffic controllers at Heathrow. I'd spend my time guiding jets to and fro. But often the job wouldn't even be that glamorous. I'd be a security guard, blearily monitoring feeds from dozens of cameras mounted on everything from recon aircraft to drones. The only fighting I'd be doing would be against the urge to sleep. Jump in. Have a seat, Lieutenant Wales. I cleared my throat, sat down. I watched the rover and watched. Minutes passed. I turned up the volume on the radios, turned it down. Baxter chuckled. That's the job. Welcome to the war. Part 12. The rover had an alternative name because everything in the Army needed an alternative name. Kill TV, as in, what you doing? Just watching a bit of Kill TV. The name was meant to be ironic, I figured, or else it was just blatantly fake advertising, because the only thing getting killed was time. You watched an abandoned compound thought to have been used by the Taliban. Nothing happened. You watched a tunnel system suspected to have been used by the Taliban. Nothing happened. You watched a sand dune and another sand dune. If there's anything duller than watching paint dry, it's watching desert. Desert. I wondered how Baxter hadn't gone mad. So I asked him. He said that after hours of nothing, there'd be something.
The trick was staying alert for that. If Kill TV was dull, Kill Radio was mad. All the handsets along the desk gave off a constant babble in a dozen accents, British, American, Dutch, French, to say nothing of the various personalities. I began trying to match the accents with the call signs. American pilots were Dude. Dutch pilots were Ramit. French were Mirage or Rage. Brits were Vapor. Apache helicopters were called Ugly. My personal call sign was Widow67. Baxter told me to grab a handset, say hello. Introduce yourself. When I did, the voices all perked up, turned their attention to me. They were like baby birds demanding to be fed. Their food was information. Who are you? What's happening down there? Where am I going? Besides information, the thing they wanted most often was permission to enter my airspace or to leave it. Rules forbade pilots to pass overhead without assurance that it was safe, that a battle wasn't raging, that Dwyer wasn't blasting away its heavy guns. In other words, was it a hot ROZ, restricted operating zone, or cold? Everything about the war revolved around this binary question. Hostilities, weather, water, food, hot or cold? I liked this role, keeper of the ROZ. I liked the idea of working closely with top guns, being the eyes and ears for such highly skilled men and women, their last link to terra firma, their alpha and omega. I was Earth. Their need for me, their dependency, created instant bonds. Strange emotions flowed. Weird intimacies took shape. Hey there, Widow67. Hey, dude. How's your day? Quiet so far, dude. We were mates instantly. Comrades. You could feel it. After they checked in with me, I'd hand them over to the FAC in Garmser, a little river town nearby. Thanks, Widow67. Good night. Roger, dude. Stay safe. Part 13. After receiving permission to cross my airspace, a pilot wouldn't always cruise on through. He'd arrow through, and sometimes his need to know conditions on the ground would be urgent. Every second mattered. Life and death were in my hands. I was calmly seated at a desk, holding a fizzy drink in a biro. Oh, a biro. Wow. But I was also in the middle of the action. It was exhilarating, the thing I'd trained for, but terrifying. Shortly before my arrival, an FAC got one number wrong when reading out the geo-coordinates to an American F-15. The result was an errant bomb landing on British forces instead of the enemy. Three soldiers killed, two horribly maimed. So every word and digit I spoke would have consequences. We were providing support. That was the phrase used constantly, but I realized how euphemistic it was. No less than the pilots, we were sometimes delivering death, and when it came to death, more so than life, you had to be precise. I confess, I was happy. This was important work, patriotic work. I was using skills honed in the Dales and at Sandringham and all the way back to boyhood, even to Balmoral. There was a bright line connecting my stalking with Sandy and my work here now. I was a British soldier on a battlefield at last, a role for which I'd been preparing all my life. I was also Widow67. I'd had plenty of nicknames in my life, but this was the first nickname that felt more like an alias. I could really and truly hide behind it. For the first time, I was just a name, a random name in a random number. No title and no bodyguard. Is this what other people feel like every day? I savored the normality, wallowed in it, and also considered how far I'd journey to find it. Central Afghanistan, the dead of winter, the middle of the night, the midst of a war, while speaking to a man 15,000 feet above my head. How abnormal is your life if that's the first place you ever feel normal? After every action, there would be a lull, which was sometimes harder to deal with psychologically. Boredom was the enemy, and we fought it by playing rugby, or ball a heavily taped up roll of blue paper, or by jogging on the spot. We also did 1,000 press-ups and built primitive weightlifting equipment, taping wooden crates to metal bars. We made punch bags out of duffels. We read books, organized marathon chess matches, slept like cats. I watched grown men log 12 hours a day in bed. We also ate and ate. Dwyer had a full kitchen. Pasta, chips, beans. We were given 30 minutes each week on the sat phone. The phone card was called Paradigm, and it had a code on the back which you punched into the keypad. Then a robot, a nice-sounding woman, told you how many minutes you had left.
Next thing you knew, Spike, that you? Chels, your old life down the line. The sound always made you catch your breath. To think of home was never easy for a complex set of reasons. To hear home was a stab in the chest. If I didn't call Chels, I called Pa. How are you, darling boy? Not bad, you know, but he asked me to write rather than call. He loved my letters. He said he'd much prefer a letter. Part 14. At times I worried I was actually missing out on the real war. Was I perhaps sitting in the war's waiting room? The real war, I feared, was just down the valley. I could see the thick puffs of smoke, the plumes from explosions, mostly in and around Garmser, a place of tremendous strategic importance. Critical gateway, river port through which supplies, especially guns, flowed to the Taliban, plus an entry point for new fighters. They'd be issued an AK-47, a fistful of bullets, and told to head towards us through their maze of trenches. This was their initiation test, which the Taliban called their blooding. Were Sandy and Tiggy working for the Taliban? It happened often. A Taliban recruit would pop up, fire at us, and we'd return fire with 20 times the force. Any Taliban recruit who survived that barrage would then be promoted, sent to fight and die in one of the bigger cities, like Gresk or Lashkargah, which some called Las Vegas. Most, however, didn't survive. The Taliban left their bodies to rot. I watched dogs the size of wolves chew many a recruit off the battlefield. I began pleading with my commanding officers, get me out of here. A few guys made the same plea, but for different reasons. I was begging to go closer to the front. Send me to Garmser. Finally, on Christmas Eve 2007, my request was approved. I was to replace an outgoing FAC at Forward Operating Base Delhi, which was inside an abandoned Garmser school. Small gravel courtyard, corrugated tin roof. Someone said the school had been an agricultural university. Someone else said it had been a madrasa. For the moment, however, it was part of the British Commonwealth and my new home. It was also home to a company of Gurkhas. Recruited from Nepal, from the remotest villages along the foothills of the Himalayas, the Gurkhas had fought in every British war of the last two centuries and distinguished themselves in each one. They scrapped like tigers, never gave up, and as a result, they held a special place in the British Army and in my heart. I'd been hearing about the Gurkha since I was a boy. One of the first uniforms I'd ever worn was a Gurkha uniform. At Sandhurst, the Gurkhas always played the enemy in military exercises, which always felt a bit ridiculous because they were beloved. After the exercises, a Gurkha would invariably walk up to me and offer me a cup of hot chocolate. They had a solemn reverence for royalty. A king, to their minds, was divine. Their own king was believed to be the reincarnated Hindu god Vishnu. A prince, therefore, wasn't far off. I'd felt this growing up, but now I felt it again. As I walked through Delhi, the Gurkhas all bowed. They called me Saab. Yes, Saab. No, Saab. I pleaded, don't. I'm just Lieutenant Wales. I'm just Widow 6-7. They laughed. No chance, Saab. Neither would they have dreamed of allowing me to go anywhere by myself. Royal persons required royal escort. Often I'd be headed to the mess or to the loo and suddenly become aware of a shadow on my right, then another on my left. Hello, Saab. It was embarrassing, albeit touching. I adored them, as did the local Afghans, who sold the Gurkhas many chickens and goats and even bantered with them about recipes. The army talked a lot about winning Afghan hearts and minds, meaning converting locals to democracy and freedom, but only the Gurkhas seemed to be actually doing it. When they weren't escorting me, the Gurkhas were intent on fattening me up. Food was their love language, and while each Gurkha thought himself a five-star chef, they all had the same specialty, goat curry. I remember one day hearing rotors overhead. I looked up. Everyone on the base looked up, a chopper slowly descending, and hanging from the skids, wrapped in a net, was a goat, Christmas present for the Gurkhas. In a great burst of dust, the helicopter touched down. Out jumped a man, bald, blondish, the picture of a British officer. He was also vaguely familiar. I know this bloke, I said aloud. I snapped my fingers. It's good old Bevan. He'd worked for Pa for a few years. He'd even chaperoned us one winter in Clusters. I recalled him skiing in a barber jacket, so quintessentially aristocratic. Now, apparently, he was the brigade commander's number two,
and thus delivering goats on behalf of the commander to the beloved Gurkhas. I was floored to bump into him, but he was only mildly surprised or interested. He was too preoccupied with those goats. Besides the one in the net, he cradled one between his knees on the whole flight, and he now guided this little fellow on a lead like a cocker spaniel over to a Gurkha. Poor Bevan, I could see how he'd bonded with that goat, how unprepared he was for what was coming. The Gurkha took out his kukri and lopped off its head. The tan, bearded face dropped to the ground like one of the taped-up loo rolls we used for rugby balls. The Gurkha then neatly, expertly collected the blood in a cup. Nothing was to be wasted. As for the second goat, the Gurkha handed me the kukri, asked if I'd like to do the honors. Back home, I had several kukris. They'd been gifts from Gurkhas. I knew how to handle one. But no, I said, no, thank you, not here, not just now. I wasn't sure why I said no, maybe because there was enough killing all around me without adding more. I flashed back to telling George that I absolutely didn't want to snip off any balls. Where did I draw the line? At suffering, that's where. I didn't want to go all Henry VIII on that goat, mainly because I wasn't skilled in the art, and if I missed or miscalculated, the poor thing would suffer. The Gurkha nodded. As you wish, Saab. He swung the kukri. Even after the goat's head hit the ground, I remember its yellow eyes kept blinking. Part 15. My job at Delhi was similar to the one I'd had at Dwyer, only the hours were different, constant. At Delhi, I was on call day and night. The ops room was a former classroom. Like seemingly everything else in Afghanistan, the school that housed Delhi had been bombed. Dangling wood beams tipped over desks, floors scattered with spilled papers and books, but the ops room looked as if it had been ground zero, a disaster area. On the plus side, during the night shifts, the many holes in the walls gave a stunning view of the stars. I recall one shift around 1 a.m. I asked a pilot overhead for his code so I could key it into my rover and see his feed. The pilot answered sourly that I was doing it wrong. Doing what wrong? It's not the rover, it's the Longhorn. The long what? You're new, huh? He described the Longhorn, a machine no one had bothered to tell me about. I looked around, found it. Big black briefcase covered with dust. I brushed it off, turned it on. The pilot talked me through getting it operational. I didn't know why the Longhorn was required for him instead of the rover, but I wasn't about to ask and irritate him anymore, especially since the experience had been bonding. Thereafter, he and I were mates. His call sign was Magic. I'd often pass an entire night chatting to Magic. He and his crew liked to talk, to laugh, eat. I dimly recall them feasting one night on fresh crabs. Above all, they loved practical jokes. After one sortie, Magic zoomed out his camera, told me to look. I leaned into my screens. From 20,000 feet, his view of the curvature of the earth was astonishing. Slowly, he turned his camera. My screen filled with breasts. Porn magazine. Ah, you got me, Magic. Some pilots were women. Exchanges with them went very differently. One night I found myself speaking to a British pilot who mentioned how gorgeous the moon was. It's full, she said. You should see it, Widow 67. I see it through one of the holes in my wall. Lovely. Suddenly the radio burst to life. A shrill chorus. The guys back at Dwyer told us to get a room. I felt myself blushing. I hope the pilot hadn't thought I was flirting. I hope she wouldn't think so now. Above all, I hope she and all other pilots wouldn't work out who I was and tell the British press that I was using the war as a way to meet women. I hope the press wouldn't then treat her as they treated every other girl I'd ever had anything to do with. Before that shift ended, however, the pilot and I overcame this brief awkwardness and did some solid work together. She helped me monitor a Taliban bunker right in the heart of no man's land, not far beyond Delhi's walls. There were thermals around the bunker, human forms, a dozen, I guessed, maybe 15. Taliban for sure, we said. Who else would be moving in those trenches? I went through the checklist to make sure. Pattern of life, the army called it. Can you see women? Can you see children? Can you see dogs? Cats? Is there anything to indicate that this target might be next door to a hospital, a school? Any civvies, civilians, whatsoever? No, all no. It added up to Taliban and nothing but Taliban. I planned a strike for the next day. I was assigned to work it out with two American pilots, Dude 01 and Dude 02.
I briefed them on the target, told them I wanted a 2,000-pound JDAM, Joint Direct Attack Munition. I wonder why we use that clunky name. Why not just call it a bomb? Maybe because this was no ordinary bomb. It had radar-controlled guidance systems, and it was heavy. It weighed as much as a black rhino. Typically, with a smattering of Taliban fighters, the standard request would be a 500-pounder. But I didn't think that would be enough force to penetrate the fortified bunkers I was seeing on my screen. Granted, FACs never thought 500 pounds was enough. We always wanted 2,000-pounders. Go big or go home, we always said. But in this case, I felt strongly that only big would do the job. The bunker system would withstand anything less. Not only did I want a 2,000-pound JDAM on top of the bunker, I wanted the second aircraft to follow up with a 20-millimeter strafe the trenches running from the bunker, pick off guys as they exfilled. Negative, said Dew 01. The Americans saw no need for a 2,000-pound bomb. We prefer to drop two 500-pound bombs, Widow 67. How very un-American. I felt strongly that I was right, and I wanted to argue, but I was new and lacked self-confidence. This was my first airstrike, so I just said, Roger that. New Year's Eve, I held the F-15s at bay about 8 kilometers so the noise of their engines wouldn't spook the targets. When conditions looked to be just right, all calm, I summoned them. Widow 67, we're in hot. Dude 01, Dude 02, you're cleared hot. Cleared hot. They went streaking towards the target. On my screen, I watched the pilot's crosshair settle over the bunker. 1 second, two. White flash, loud bang. The wall of the ops room shuddered. Dust and pieces of stone rained down from the ceiling. I heard Dude 01's voice. Delta Hotel, direct hit. Stand by for BDA, battle damage assessment. Plumes of smoke rose from the desert. Moments later, just as I'd feared, Taliban came running out of the trench. I groaned at my rover, then stomped outside. The air was cold, the sky pulsing blue. I could hear Dude 01 and Dude 02 way above trailing off. I could hear the echo of their bombs, then all was silent. Not all of them got away, I consoled myself. 10 at least didn't make it out of that trench. Still, a bigger bomb would have really done the trick. Next time, I told myself, next time I'll trust my gut. Part 16. I got promoted, sort of, to a small lookout high above the battlefield. For quite some time, the lookout had been driving the Taliban mad. We had it, they wanted it, and if they couldn't get it, then they were bound to destroy it. They'd attacked the lookout scores of times in the months before I got there. Hours after my arrival at the lookout, here they came again. AK-47s rattling, bullets whizzing by. It sounded like someone throwing beehives through our window. There were 4 Gurkhas with me, and they unleashed a javelin missile in the direction of the incoming fire. Then they told me to take a seat behind the 50 cal. Jump on, Saab. I climbed into the gun nest, grabbed the big handles. I shoved in my earplugs, took aim through the mesh hanging from the window. I squeezed the trigger. The feeling was like a train through the middle of my chest. The sound was locomotive-like as well. Chugga, chugga, chugga. The gun spat bullets across the desert, and shell casings flew around the lookout like popcorn. It was the first time I'd ever fired a 50 cal. I simply couldn't believe the power. In my direct line of sight was abandoned farmland, ditches, trees. I lit it all up. There was an old building with 2 domes that looked like a frog's eyes. I peppered those domes. Meanwhile, Dreyer began lobbing its big guns. All was mayhem. I don't remember much after that, but I don't need to. There's video. The press was there, by my side filming. I hated them being there, but I'd been ordered to take them on an outing. In return, they'd agreed to sit on any images or information they'd gathered until I was out of the country. How many did we kill? The press wanted to know. We couldn't be sure. Indeterminate, we said. I thought I'd be in that lookout for a long time, but soon after that day, I was summoned up north to FOB Edinburgh. I boarded a Chinook full of mailbags, lay down among them to hide. 40 minutes later, I was hopping off into knee-deep mud. When in the hell did it rain? I was shown to my quarters in a sandbag house, a tiny bed, and a roommate, Estonian signals officer. We hit it off. He gave me one of his badges as a welcome gift. 5 miles away was Musakala, a town that had once been a Taliban fortress. In 2006, we'd seized it after some of the worst fighting British soldiers had seen in half a century. More than 1,000 Taliban had been subdued.
After paying such a price, however, the town was quickly, carelessly lost again. Now we'd won it in a second time, and we'd aimed to keep it. And a nasty job it was. One of our lads had just been blown up by an IED. Plus, we were despised in and around the town. Locals who'd cooperated with us had been tortured, their heads put on spikes along the town walls. There would be no winning of either hearts or minds. Part 17. I went on patrol. I drove with a convoy of Scimitar tanks from FOB Edinburgh through Musicala and beyond. The road took us down through a wadi, in which we soon came upon an IED, the first one I'd encountered. It was my job to call in the bomb experts. 1 hour later, the Chinook arrived. I found it a secure location for landing, threw a smoke grenade to indicate the best spot and to show which way the wind was blowing. A team quickly hopped out, approached the IED. Slow, painstaking work. It took them forever. Meanwhile, we were all totally exposed. We expected Taliban contact any second. Around us, we heard whizzing motorbikes, Taliban scouts, no doubt, clocking our location. When the motorbikes got too close, we fired flare guns, warning them off. In the distance were poppy fields. I looked off, thought of the famous poem, "In Flanders fields, the poppies blow." In Britain, the poppy was a symbol of remembrance, but here it was just the coin of the realm. All those poppies would soon be processed into heroin, sales of which would pay for the Taliban bullets fired at us and the IEDs left for us under roads and wadis, like this one. At last, the bomb experts blew up the IED. A mushroom cloud shot into the air, which was so dust-saturated you didn't think there could be room for any more. Then they packed up and left, and we continued north, deeper and deeper into the desert. Part 18. We made a square of our vehicles, which we called a harbor. The next day and the day after and so on, we ventured out to do patrols around the town. Show of presence, we were told. Keep moving, we were told. Keep the Taliban wondering, we were told. Keep them off balance. Overall, however, the base mission was to support an ongoing American offensive. There was a constant roar of American jets overhead and explosions in a nearby village. We worked in very close concert with the Americans, engaging the Taliban in frequent firefights. A day or two after we'd established our harbor, we were sitting on high ground, watching shepherds in the distance. All we could see for miles around were these men and their sheep. The scene looked innocent enough, but the shepherds were getting too close to the Americans, making them nervous. The Americans fired several warning shots. Inevitably, they hit one of the shepherds. He'd been riding a motorbike. We couldn't tell from our distance if it had been an accident or deliberate. We watched the sheep scatter, then saw the Americans swoop in and pick up the shepherds. When they'd gone, I went out into the field with a few Fijian soldiers and picked up the motorbike. I wiped it down, put it aside, took care of it. After the Americans had questioned the shepherd, bandaged and released him, he came to us. He was shocked that we'd retrieved his motorbike. He was more shocked that we'd cleaned it, and he nearly passed out when we gave it back. Part 19. The next day, or perhaps the day after, our convoy was joined by three journalists. I was ordered to take them to the battlefield, give them a tour, with an explicit understanding that the news embargo was still in effect. I was in a Spartan up front of the convoy, the journalists stowed inside. They kept popping up, nagging me. They wanted to get out, take some photos, get some film, but it wasn't safe. The Americans were still clearing the area. I was standing in the turret when one journalist tapped my leg, asked yet again for permission to get out. I sighed. Okay, but be careful of mines and stay close. They all piled out of the Spartan, started setting up their camera. Moments later, the guys ahead of us came under attack. Rounds went sizzling over our heads. The journalists froze, looked at me, helpless. Don't just stand there. Get back in. I didn't want them there in the first place, but I especially didn't want anything happening to them on my watch. I didn't want any journalist's life on my ledger. I couldn't handle the irony. Was it hours later or days that we learned the Americans had dropped a Hellfire missile on the nearest village? There were many injured. A boy was brought out of the village, up the ridge, in a wheelbarrow, his legs hanging over the side. They were ripped to pieces. Two men were pushing the barrow straight towards us. I couldn't tell who they were to the boy. Family? Friends? When they reached us, they weren't able to explain. None spoke English. But the boy was in a shit state. That was clear. And I watched as our medics quickly began treating him. One Terp,
interpreter, tried to calm the boy while also trying to learn the facts from his escorts. How did this happen? Americans. I was edging closer, but I was stopped by a sergeant on his sixth tour. No, boss, you don't want to see this. You'll never be able to get it out of your head if you do. I backed off.

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1: Then used him as bait. Why did the boy and the men go along with it? Because if they didn't, they'd be killed, along with everyone they loved. This concludes our reading of Spare by Prince Harry, published by Random House. I hope you've enjoyed this book selection and that you will join us again. My name is Carolyn Bloodworth.
0: 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Cloudy skies in your forecast this evening. We'll see a low of 52, mostly cloudy, cool tomorrow with a high of 63, mostly sunny for your Thursday, a high again of 63. 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

0: This is Alex Ritson with the newsroom. Russia's President Putin is welcome to Beijing for talks with Xi Jinping. Donald Trump persuades Republicans to replace critical Congressman Thomas Massie with a more supportive midterm election candidate.
1: So it does certainly appear that Trump, with this kind of overall retribution tour for the month, very much, at least in electoral politics, remains, with a vice-like grip over the base.
0: The deadly Ebola outbreak in West Africa will get a lot worse before it gets better, according to the World Health Organization. In English football, Premier League glory for Arsenal for the first time in 22 years.
2: We have played with passion, emotion. We played. I feel like we have honestly deserved this title.
3: We're just so happy. We can't put into words.
0: And not aliens after all. Scientists finally solve a long-standing nautical mystery. First, the news.
4: BBC News with Roisin Hasty. The Chinese President Xi Jinping is hosting his second superpower summit in a week. He's welcoming President Putin to the Great Hall of the People 6 days after Donald Trump left Beijing. Here's our Russia editor, Steve Rosenberg.
5: This visit is important, first of all, for the optics. A little pomp and ceremony can go a long way in making you look like a global player and in reminding the world that you have powerful friends. So expect to hear a lot about the special relationship, the strategic partnership between Russia and China, although Russia does appear to be the junior partner in that right now. Yes, there are deals to be done, agreements to be signed, but Vladimir Putin knows that just a few days ago, Donald Trump was in Beijing, and he will be super keen to show that his relationship is bigger, better, shinier, more special than US-China.
4: Britain has become the latest country to water down sanctions on Russian oil in response to soaring fuel costs as a result of the war on Iran. The British government has lifted a ban on the import of Russian diesel and jet fuel refined in third countries. James Landau reports.
6: For years, the UK's led international efforts to put economic pressure on Russia for its war on Ukraine. Yet last night, the Department for Trade and Business slipped out a formal notice announcing some sanctions were being watered down. Since October, the UK had banned the import of diesel and jet fuel refined from Russian crude oil in third countries. That ban will from today be lifted indefinitely. Some sanctions on the transport of Russian gas were also lifted. Both measures reflect growing concerns about the rising price of fuel following Iran's blockade of the Strait of Hormuz.
4: World Health Organization officials say they do not expect the current outbreak of Ebola in the Democratic Republic of Congo to be over swiftly. One expert said the number of cases could reach 1,000 in the coming days. In his latest briefing, the Congolese Health Minister, Dr. Samuel Roger Kamba, said efforts are being stepped up to identify cases.
7: We have 69 patients who are in our treatment centres and have identified around 543.

0: probable patients in the community. We continue to search for all cases, with specialist equipment helping so that the diagnosis can be done and the recognition of the virus identified as quickly as possible.
1: In primaries ahead of US midterm elections, a Republican congressman in Kentucky, Thomas Massey, has lost to Ed Gallrein, a challenger backed by Donald Trump. The vote has been closely watched as a test of President Trump's grip on the Republican Party, as Mr. Massey has regularly been a thorn in the president's side. You're listening to the latest world news from the BBC. The White House has confirmed that President Trump will attend next month's G7 summit in France, despite the growing friction with his allies. There had been doubts about his participation in the event in the resort of Evian-le-Bain on the shores of Lake Geneva. Mr. Trump is reportedly keen to make the meeting more business-focused. The new right-wing president of Chile has sacked his security minister and spokesman only 2 months after taking office. José Antonio Kast acted as his popularity fell. He was elected on a platform of tackling an increase in crime and ending migration, but has been able to deliver little in the early weeks of his time in office. Supporters of Arsenal Football Club have been celebrating winning the English Premier League title for the first time in 22 years. They cannot now be caught after their closest rivals, Manchester City, slipped up at Bournemouth on Tuesday. Britain's Prime Minister Keir Starmer, a noted Arsenal fan, has been among those celebrating their success, posting that the club was back where it belonged at the top. Our reporter Pierre-Antoine Denis joined jubilant fans outside Arsenal Stadium.
2: We're well into the early hours of the morning here in North London, and so many Arsenal fans are still outside the Emirates Stadium celebrating, and that tells you all you need to know about the significance of this league title, 22 years in the making.
1: The Taiwanese novelist Yang Shuangzi has won this year's International Booker Prize for Taiwan Travelogue. Set in the 1930s, when the island was ruled by Japan, the book recounts the travels and gastronomic adventures of a fictitious writer. It's already won the highest literary prize in Taiwan, and it becomes the first novel written in Mandarin to take the International Booker. The award recognizes writing that's been translated into English and is shared with a translator.
3: Hello, this is Alex Ritson with the newsroom. We start in the Chinese capital, Beijing, where the country's leader, Xi Jinping, is welcoming Russia's President Putin at a ceremony at the Great Hall of the People. It's only a week after President Trump made a similar journey. The timing of the two visits is coincidental. Mr. Trump's had originally been due to take place weeks earlier. Nevertheless, the images look good for China's President Xi Jinping, world leaders beating a path to his door one after another. Mr. Xi and his Russian counterpart have played up their friendship for years. But Mr. Putin is clearly the junior partner, particularly since Russia's isolation following its full-scale invasion of Ukraine. So, was the initial welcome as warm for Mr. Putin as it was for Mr. Trump? Our China correspondent is Laura Bicker.
4: Their flag wavers were there. There was a big welcome for Vladimir Putin. The band was there. But there's some careful optics here for Beijing, because although the two might want to look and appear like close allies, in terms of the calculation Beijing is making, they have to be very careful. That is because Beijing is trying to maintain this idea of stable ties with the West. You've just seen Donald Trump here, and that's something President Xi promised him. It's also trying to insist that it's neutral when it comes to the war in Ukraine. However, there's no doubt that Beijing will want Russia to win. It will not want a loss to destabilize this country with whom it shares such a large border. So yes, when it comes to Beijing's position, it wants to appear like this is the capital of the world. President Xi is the leader that everyone wants to meet. However, they want to talk to everyone but be beholden to no one.
3: And what are we to make of these reports that Mr. Xi made some very candid comments to Donald Trump, suggesting that the Russian leader might come to regret invading Ukraine?
4: Very interesting. It was a report in the Financial Times citing several anonymous sources that during Donald Trump's visit last week, President Xi said to him that Vladimir Putin, as you say, might regret his war in Ukraine. But today, the Chinese Foreign Ministry have pushed back on that, calling the report completely fabricated. But it's no doubt out that Mr. Xi and Mr. Putin will discuss what he talked about last week with Donald Trump and how that visit went, and Mr. Putin is likely to be eager to find out. I think when it comes to the war in Ukraine, certainly in the official readouts that we got from both the United States and China, there was very little mention of the war in Ukraine. There was just a mention of the general international situation. But behind the scenes, we never really are party to what's going on inside the room, so there may well have been discussions about the war.
3: What would be a success for Russia from this visit?
4: I think for Russia, there's a couple of things. In terms of the relationship over the last few years, especially since the war in Ukraine, and especially since it was isolated by the West for its actions in Ukraine, it has become more and more reliant on China's economy. Trade between the two has soared to some of its highest levels. In terms of what President Xi wants, the war in Iran is squeezing China's oil and gas supplies, and there will be discussions about a big pipeline to go all the way from Siberia all the way into northern China, a gas pipeline. But it might well be that President Putin hopes to get that signed, sealed and delivered, especially given the situation in the Strait of Hormuz and China's oil supplies.
3: Our China correspondent, Laura Bicker. Donald Trump has tightened his grip on the Republican Party after voters decided not to back a congressman who had defied the president on a number of issues, including the decision on whether to release the Jeffrey Epstein files and the war in Iran. In primaries in the U.S. state of Kentucky, Republican Thomas Massie lost to challenger Ed Galrain, who had been backed by President Trump. The vote in Kentucky's fourth congressional district was being closely watched as a test of Mr. Trump's power within his party. I asked Lisa Kaczynski from the news website Politico if the result was a surprise.
5: It is and it isn't. So this is what we've seen over the past month, is President Donald Trump in this revenge tour against state lawmakers in Indiana who opposed his redistricting effort, against Bill Cassidy, the senator in Louisiana, who had voted to convict him on an impeachment charge in 2021. And then it was Thomas Massie, a longtime thorn in the president's side. Then it was his turn tonight. And what you've seen is Trump, you know, win in almost all of these races, five of the seven state lawmakers in Indiana, Bill Cassidy failing to make the runoff in Louisiana, now Thomas Massie losing by a margin that, you know, could be as many as 10 points if kind of where the returns are now hold. So it is par for the course with how this month has gone, but it is a little bit surprising in Kentucky because Massie, he was a very polarizing figure. He had the district really kind of mirrored his libertarian leaning politics, which could have been a boost for him, but he had also made a lot of local enemies, and there was just so much money, outside money spent against him, that it would have been very difficult for even a well-liked incumbent, which he was not, to overcome.
3: Yeah, the most expensive primary race ever, I'm told.
5: Yes, spending has crossed $33 million. It's the most expensive House primary in ad spending on record. And about 16 or 17 million of that came from MAGA KY, which was a super PAC that President Donald Trump's political team had kind of stood up to target Massie, and from a pair of pro-Israel super PACs aligned with the RJC and the America-Israel Public Affairs Committee. So that was a very powerful force and a very expensive force against Thomas Massie.
3: Yeah, and Thomas Massie, well, seen as a thorn in President Trump's side, but most of the time he voted with the president, didn't he?
5: He did, and he tried to kind of thread that needle where he would kind of wear his breaks with Trump as principled stands and as a badge of honor, where he was sticking with his conservative principles and it was the administration that had shifted in his mind. But he did still vote with Trump, you know, a majority of the time. But in a time where the president kind of demands, you know, 100% fealty, that definitely was not Thomas Massie.
3: And that message, what? That Donald Trump has an absolute iron grip on the entire Republican Party?
5: That is certainly what it seems. And will this race will be dissected in the margins and the counties and whatever to see kind of if there is any fraying of the coalition. Obviously, Republicans are splintering a little bit over foreign interventions, over Israel, things like that. But Massie was really leaning on that to boost him to another term and boost him over this challenge, and that didn't work for him. So it does certainly appear that Trump, very much at least in electoral politics, remains, you know, with a vice-like grip over the base.
3: Lisa Kaczynski from Politico. There's more worrying news on the Ebola outbreak. A virologist with the World Health Organization has told the BBC that in the next few days, the number of suspected cases could reach 1,000 in the east of the Democratic Republic of the Congo. Nixi Gumede Mueletsi said that it was also hard to measure the full scale of the crisis because of a shortage of testing equipment and there was a backlog of samples waiting to be analysed. More than 130 people are estimated to have died in the latest outbreak. One person with first-hand experience of dealing with Ebola is Tom Frieden, who led the US Centers for Disease Control, the CDC, when there was an epidemic in West Africa. So, how worried is he? A question put to him by Tim Frank.
6: I'm extremely concerned. This is a very serious and potentially devastating Ebola outbreak. The world again faces grave risk and needs an urgent response. This outbreak likely spread not just for weeks, but probably for months by the time it was found. And by the time a response started, there are now more than 500 cases. In West Africa, the Ebola epidemic 2014-2016, there were 40 or 50 cases by the time the response started. The geographic area is broad. We already have cases in Kinshasa and Kampala, which are capital cities. We know that urban Ebola can be very difficult to control. And there are really highly experienced, highly talented, very dedicated doctors, nurses, laboratory specialists, epidemiologists in both DRC and Uganda who are able to stop outbreaks, have stopped Ebola outbreaks before, but time really is of the essence. In an Ebola outbreak, minutes, days, weeks make an enormous difference. What we found in West Africa was that if we got there in days and started outbreak response, the outbreak could be stopped in a couple of weeks. If there was a delay of even 1 week, that outbreak could go on for months.
7: The World Health Organization representative for the DRC has said that WHO has been working, I think her words were, very well with the US government on this Ebola outbreak. But she did say that reductions in health funding overall have had a tremendous impact on the organization's ability to counter the disease.
6: Ebola is back, and the US government has spent much of the past year weakening our defenses against it. That includes both the US CDC, which has been, frankly, under assault by this administration. Close to 3,000 staff have been fired, forced to retire, let go. Most of the directors in the organization are acting or absent. Even the overall director, Dr. Jay Bhattacharya, who does appear to be working hard to get the CDC back on track, is doing this as a part-time job. In addition, the US has not only pulled out of WHO, it's not only defunded WHO, it's not only failed to pay its past dues, but it's also abruptly withdrawn dozens of specialists who were seconded or loaned to WHO and were working side by side with them on a range of issues. But I wouldn't rush to put it at the feet of the US government, quite frankly. This is an area that is remote, that is insecure. It's an uncommon strain of Ebola, so the initial tests were negative. The specimens have a long way to travel. It's among the hardest places in the world to do public health work. But I do know that the recent changes are making it much harder for the world to mount the kind of robust response that we mounted a decade ago in the 2014 to 2016 outbreak, and that is even more needed now because we're really behind the eight ball.
3: Tom Frieden speaking to Tim Franks. You're listening to the newsroom from the BBC World Service. After an evening of riveting football drama, the English Premier League title race is over, with Arsenal being crowned champions for the first time in 22 years. As you'd expect, our reporter Nesta McGregor, who's been outside the Emirates Stadium this evening, has met some very happy fans. Here's Louis and Amy.
8: We have played with passion, emotion. We played. I feel like we have honestly deserved this title. The way we've been this season, we have scraped the wins, and that's fine.
9: But we're just so happy. We can't put into words.
8: I cannot speak.
10: Now, Amy, I hope I'm not spoiling the news for everyone. You're pregnant.
9: I am.
10: Your baby shower is the day of the parade. Louis, are you going to the parade?
8: I'm going to the parade.
9: I'm going as well.
10: So the baby shower's cancelled.
9: Yeah, just don't tell my mum.
3: Well, Arsenal clinched the title thanks to Manchester City-Bournemouth ending in a 1-1 draw, meaning City couldn't surpass the Gunners' position. BBC Sports' John Bennett has been following their way to the top of the table.
11: It has been nervy for them, but they've saved themselves some real nerves on Sunday because it was set to come down to a game against Crystal Palace away from home. They would have been big favourites, but still, it would have been so nervy because they've had this reputation, haven't they, over the last few years of getting so close, but yet so far. You think about 2023 when they were first in the title race under Mikel Arteta and they finished second. A year later, again finished second to Manchester City. A year later, they finally finished above Manchester City, but again finished second to Liverpool. So to wrap it up with one game to spare, there will be huge relief for the Arsenal fans. Finally, they can celebrate a Premier League title win for the first time since 2004.
12: Yeah, something that Mikel Arteta has, as a manager, waited an awfully long time for. How's it going to be remembered, though?
11: Well, in terms of style of play, this Arsenal team have changed, haven't they? It's not the free-flowing football that we've seen in the past from Mikel Arteta. It's been based on grit, on determination, on set pieces. But I don't think the Arsenal fans will care about the style. They just wanted the trophy. And I think they will be so proud of the team, but in particular, the manager. When he took over, Arsenal were in disarray. Yes, he won the FA Cup, but the culture of the club wasn't working. The connection between the fans and the players wasn't there. The quality on the pitch wasn't there. So this was a long process. And Mikel Arteta's motto was trust the process. The fans had to get behind this and understand what he was doing, like getting rid of a star player like Pierre-Emerick Aubameyang because he didn't fit in with his culture. So finally, this has paid off. Not only this Premier League title win, but remember, they're also in the Champions League final as well. So they've got that to look forward to. This has already been a season to remember, but it could get even better. So the Arsenal fans are absolutely loving life right now after a number of disappointments over the last 22 years.
12: A disappointing end to the season for Manchester City, though. They didn't manage to catch up, and it seems Pep Guardiola, who's given us some very exciting football over the years, and he's seemingly on his way as head coach.
11: Yes, a disappointing end for him, although we have to remember they did win two domestic cup competitions. And he said last week, even before the English FA Cup final, which they won on Saturday, he said that whatever happens in the title race, this will still have been a very successful season. And what a legacy Pep Guardiola will leave, not just on Manchester City, but on English football. In terms of Manchester City, 17 major trophies since he took over. And in terms of English football, he has arguably changed the way that football is played in England. So many people have tried to copy his style of football, playing out from the back, and almost the tiki-taka style that he had and he launched at Barcelona. So an incredible legacy that he leaves. But yes, there will be that disappointment for him that he goes without winning one last Premier League title, a competition that he has dominated since arriving in England.
12: And some more football drama earlier in the day, John. Southampton relegated and expelled from the Championship playoffs over spying.
11: This is an astonishing story. So Southampton were in the English second tier playoff final. So they were thinking that they had a game to play 90 minutes away from the Premier League. They were playing Hull City with a chance to go up to be promoted into the Premier League. But they have been thrown out of that game. They won't play in that game. Instead, Middlesbrough will play Hull City in the playoff final. It's because of, to put it in simple terms, yeah, they've been accused of spying. They illegally watched training sessions of three matches, three opponents, including Middlesbrough, who they played in the playoff semi-finals. So they've been found guilty of that. In fact, they've admitted to watching training sessions before three matches this season. So they won't be playing in that playoff final. final. It really is astonishing news, expelled from what they call the richest game in English football, because if you win that playoff final, you get to the Premier League, and there is huge TV money that comes into your club. So a massive blow for Southampton.
12: Last question, John. Arsenal or PSG in the Champions League final?
11: Oh, it's a tough one. Paris Saint-Germain will start as favourites because they won it last year. They have the experience, they have the quality, but there'll be less pressure on Arsenal now. Now that they have the Premier League title already in the trophy cabinet, there'll be less pressure on them. Some of you have even described it as a free hit. I wouldn't go that far, but Arsenal on their day with their strong defence, they have a real chance against Paris Saint-Germain. Paris Saint-Germain just, for me, would be slight favourites, but Arsenal have a chance.
12: BBC Sports' John Bennett. Let's stay with football. Female footballers from North Korea are heading to South Korea in a closely watched match taking place at a moment of deep tension between the two neighbours. Clubs from the North and South are playing each other in a semi-final of the Asian Women's Champions League. It's the subject of the latest edition of the BBC's Asia Specific podcast. The presenter is Mariko Oi.
13: The two Koreas are technically still at war, so it's highly unusual for sport teams from the two Koreas to have a match like this, especially in South Korea. And in fact, this is the first time in almost 8 years that a North Korean sport team is in the South to play a game. And if you remember 8 years ago, that was when the then South Korean President Moon Jae-in and Kim Jong-un were having meetings, which led to the Trump-Kim summits three times. So the relationship was better. But this time around, not so. I mean, the current South Korean president isn't hostile to North Korea, but Kim Jong-un seems quite reluctant to engage with the South, which is why it's quite interesting that Kim Jong-un would have given a go-ahead, the green light for the football team to go to the South to play this game. And some are wondering whether this could lead to a friendlier new sports diplomacy phase. But to make the story even more fascinating, the North Korea's women's football team is really strong. They're in the top 10 of the world in comparison to men's team, which is in like 113th in the world. So we look into how did they become so strong? What kind of training do they get? What kind of VIP treatment do they get? But also, every time they lose, any sport team loses in North Korea, there are rumors of like, would they face punishments? So that's the kind of things that we look into.
12: Mariko Oi. An eerie noise has been perplexing lighthouse keepers and fishermen for years. Now, scientists at the SETI Institute in the US say they believe it's the sound of humpback whales, perhaps clearing their airways or sneezing. And if you thought that actually sounded like something from an alien movie, you're not alone. Researchers have actually been looking at whale sounds to see if the animals, having evolved over millions of years, could tell us something about how other life forms communicate, including extraterrestrial ones. Jamie Kumarasamy asked Fred Sharp, the biologist who led the research in Alaska, first, how he even heard about this peculiar noise.
14: Some of the local villagers and lighthouse keepers coming to us and telling us about in the night these strange sounds that are, they could, you know, rattling their window panes and rattling teacups, and their dog is hiding under the bed. And can you explain? They initially associated those with the whales. And so we have been doing more sort of remote shore-based research. And indeed, there are, you know, when the whales come up to the surface to breathe, they're very large-bodied, long, deep dives, and they have these explosive respirations, the classical, "There she blows." And within those, like all terrestrial mammals, there's lots of information about health and emotion that can be embedded in breath.
15: What is particular about these sounds?
14: Well, one that we're quite interested in is this very low frequency elephant-like aerial rumble that we've been able to pick up essentially coming over the horizon at a distance of at least 6 or 7 miles. And so that's very exciting. It doesn't appear in the scientific literature. And we're asking, you know, what is the function? Is it just a whale-to-whale communication? Is it some sort of self-soothing sound? Or is there some explanation yet that we're still trying to find out?
15: What causes it? What is there something particular about the humpback?
14: Well, the humpbacks, yeah, they're baleen whales, and they have in their blowhole, their forehead, they have one of these anatomical fat plugs that we believe are used to help prevent water incursion during the deep dive. But when they're up at the surface, these appear to be rattling around and may be put to other uses like clearing sinuses or communication.
15: And in terms of why these sounds are particularly useful, is it because humans, not having realized before that these were whale sounds, can identify whales at greater distances and prevent collisions with ships, that sort of thing?
14: Exactly. They have conservation applications for advising shippers and fishers. Also, we can census them and know that they're out there. And also getting insight into their interior lives and correlating those with their underwater sounds. And of course, the SETI Institute, those for seeking life in the universe, they're very interested in these because they tell us a lot about human perceptual shortfalls. If these loud signals coming from animals are routinely heard by passive ocean users, yet have gone undocumented in the scientific literature. Whales that have independently evolved in the oceans, they have very diverse communication systems. And we can do better when we're seeking life in the cosmos by having as many understandings of diverse communication systems here on Earth to help us build better search filters when we're peering into the cosmos.
12: So now we know. Fred Sharp from the SETI Institute ending the newsroom.
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0: This is the BBC World Service, and coming up after the news, the global story. President Trump is warning Iran that the clock is ticking. Talks to end that war have stalled, with one key sticking point reportedly Iran's insistence on an end to the war in Lebanon. Now, there's technically a ceasefire on that front, but fighting continues. Why is the war in Lebanon so hard to end? Why could it hold the key for peace in Iran? Join me, Asma Khalid, in 2 minutes.
1: BBC News with Alex Ritson. The Chinese President Xi Jinping is hosting his second superpower summit in a week. He's welcomed President Putin to the Great Hall of the People 6 days after Donald Trump left Beijing. Today's talks are expected to focus on trade, particularly the supply of Russian oil and gas to China. World Health Organization officials say they do not expect the current outbreak of Ebola in the Democratic Republic of Congo to be over quickly. One expert said the number of cases could reach 1,000 in the coming days. In primaries in Kentucky, ahead of midterm elections in the U.S., a vocal critic of Donald Trump, Congressman Thomas Massie, has lost to a challenger backed by the president. The U.S. Senate has advanced a resolution that would require President Trump to seek explicit authorization from Congress to continue the war against Iran. It's the first time sufficient Republicans have voted with Democrats on the issue. The White House has confirmed that President Trump will attend next month's G7 summit in France, despite the growing friction with his allies. Mr. Trump is reportedly keen to make the diplomatic gathering more business-focused. The European Union has reached provisional agreement on legislation to remove import duties on American goods. It's a key part of implementing the trade framework deal reached with the US last year. The new right-wing president of Chile has sacked his security minister and spokesman only 2 months after taking office. José Antonio Kast is battling falling approval ratings. And the Taiwanese novelist Yang Shuangzi has won this year's International Booker Prize for Taiwan Travelogue, set in the 1930s when the island was ruled by Japan. BBC News.
0: President Trump is yet again warning Iran that the clock is ticking.
2: On Sunday, he posted on his Truth Social platform, quote, "They better get moving fast or there won't be anything left of them. Time is of the essence," end quote.
0: Talks to end the war in Iran have stalled with multiple sticking points, and one of them is another country altogether. Iran has reportedly insisted on an end to the war in Lebanon before talks can continue with the U.S. about Iran.
2: In Lebanon, there's a ceasefire, but fighting continues. And though there have been talks, there's not much progress.
0: From the BBC, I'm Asma Khalid in Washington, D.C.
2: And I'm Tristan Redman in London. And today on The Global Story, why is the war in Lebanon so hard to end? And why could it hold the key for a deal between the United States and Iran?
3: I'm Hugo Bashega, and I am a BBC Middle East correspondent based in Beirut.
2: Great to see you again, Hugo. Thanks for joining us.
3: Good to be back. Good to see you.
0: Hugo, last Friday, the U.S. State Department announced that Israel and Lebanon had agreed to extend this shaky ceasefire for another 45 days. But we've seen reports just in the last couple of days that the fighting has continued in southern Lebanon. And so I want to ask you here at the outset, is there actually a ceasefire in place?
3: Yeah, this is very interesting because the way I've been framing it is this is a ceasefire in name only because it hasn't really stopped the war here. So you have Israeli airstrikes every day with many people being killed. More than 400 people have been killed since the beginning of this so-called ceasefire.
0: When you say 400 people have been killed since this ceasefire, you're talking about the first iteration of the ceasefire that was announced by President Trump on social media back in April.
3: Back in April, yes. So in 4 weeks, we had more than 400 people being killed. So Israel says it is targeting Hezbollah, and it is true that a number of those people are indeed Hezbollah fighters, operatives, but a high number of civilians have also been killed. And let's not forget that there is a strip of land in Lebanon that is now under Israeli occupation, a no-go zone for the Lebanese. And there, Hezbollah is still fighting Israeli forces. We've seen, you know, those attacks, particularly the drone attacks that have also been killing Israeli soldiers inside Lebanon. And some of them are also hitting communities in northern Israel. So the war here, despite the ceasefire, hasn't really stopped.
2: How dangerous an operation is this? How many Israeli soldiers have been killed? And what about on the Lebanese side?
3: So at least 20 Israeli soldiers have been killed. At least four civilians, Israeli civilians, have been killed since the beginning of the war. And around 3,000 people in Lebanon have been killed, according to the Lebanese health ministry. They don't separate fighters from civilians. The Israeli military says that the vast majority of those people who have been killed in Lebanon are affiliated with Hezbollah. But the Lebanese authorities say that there's a very large number of civilians who've been killed.
2: Is there any material difference because of a ceasefire? Does it mean, though, for example, that things are calmer in Beirut as opposed to in the south of the country?
3: So I think for the government, you know, with the ceasefire, the priority was to stop the bloodshed and the widespread airstrikes. When I talk to people here in Lebanon, they say, well, yes, it's a ceasefire, but it's really one-sided, because if you read the terms of the ceasefire, it gives Israel the right to attack in self-defense. But the wording is very vague. And what people also complain here is that there is no indication of when those invading Israeli troops are going to pull out from Lebanon. They say they are targeting Hezbollah, that they are trying to disrupt Hezbollah's activities. But again, this is the feeling of many people here in this country.
0: And so, Hugo, you say that in many ways this appears to you like a ceasefire in name only, that the fighting has continued there in the south of Lebanon. I know you recently spent some time going to the south of the country, reporting there. What is happening there? Who did you speak with? I'm curious what you heard, what you saw.
3: We went to the south to get this idea of how people are living under the constant fear of these Israeli airstrikes. And the drone, the Israeli drone, was flying overhead all the time. We could hear fighter jets, Israeli fighter jets in the sky as well. We could hear getting closer to the so-called yellow line, which is now the division, if you like, between Lebanese territory and territory that is now occupied by Israel. We could hear the sound of detonations, explosions happening in the distance. So this was in the background. And then visiting those villages, what really struck me is that at the beginning of the war, there was a sense of frustration with Hezbollah because people are tired, people are exhausted. But now with the war continuing again, with the ceasefire, people are supporting Hezbollah again, or continue to support Hezbollah, because they see Hezbollah as the only force defending them and protecting them. And I think this is, you know, very important to understand, because this is a key factor in what is a very complicated story and issue here. So we spent 2 weeks going to different parts of the south of the country. We went to Tyre, which is the largest city in the south. We went to a village called Arab Salim as well. And then we also went to a checkpoint of the Lebanese military right before the so-called yellow line, which is the part of Lebanon that is now under Israeli occupation. Around 5% of Lebanon's territory is now under occupation by the Israeli military, and they control those areas. And, you know, this is a no-go zone for the Lebanese. And to go to those places, we had to coordinate with Hezbollah. You can't simply just show up and
0: just to go to the south, you're saying, of Lebanon.
3: Exactly. And this is the heartland of the Shia community in Lebanon, and it is the heartland of Hezbollah. And for decades, Hezbollah has been, by and large, the authority. So this isn't a place where you go as a journalist and you just arrive and I am going to interview people. You need to let them know that you're going to show up, because if you go to those places without a level of coordination, almost instantly you're going to have some Hezbollah members, operatives, people affiliated with the group, asking questions about what you're doing, where do you work. But there was no interference in the reporting, and this is, you know, kind of standard practice, and has been standard practice for many, many years.
2: What's Hezbollah's actual presence like on the ground, Hugo, in those areas of southern Lebanon where there's conflict ongoing? Do they have the appearance of a kind of regular military force, or do they look like something else altogether?
3: You never really know, because when you go to those places, they don't wear uniforms, they don't wear any kind of badges, and it's impossible for you to say, well, look, this is a fighter, this is a member, this is an operative, because they are, you know, embedded in those neighborhoods and in those areas. And they also rely on what you may call reservists, let's say. So it is your neighbor. It is the guy who owns, I don't know, the pharmacy in your town, or, you know, the vendor in your town. But, you know, this is the thing. I mean, you can't really see their presence on the ground. Obviously, you feel the presence because, again, let's say if you show up in a village as a journalist, almost instantly you're going to have half a dozen men coming to you, asking you questions. But if you go to a place, you're not going to see men wearing uniforms or identifying themselves as being members of the group.
2: Hugo, did you go into these Israeli-controlled areas, and what did you see?
3: No, it's impossible. You cannot cross. And what is very interesting is that we visited, and just to be very clear, the Lebanese military is not a party to the conflict. So this is a conflict between the Israeli military and Hezbollah, with no involvement of the state and of the Lebanese military. But you do have, you know, a presence of the Lebanese military. And especially now, they have set up some checkpoints along this yellow line, because not far from those areas, the Israeli military is operating. And it was very interesting that we went to one of those checkpoints near the occupied town of Khiam in the south, and we were interviewing some Lebanese soldiers. They had set up a checkpoint near an abandoned petrol station to indicate that was the end of Lebanese controlled territory, if you like, and the start of Israeli occupied territory. And I tried to get close to this barricade, and then the soldier said, don't get any closer, because the Israelis are at the top of the hill operating from those houses, and they are shooting at people trying to get close to the barricade. So that gives you an idea of the situation on the ground and why it is impossible for us to get into Israeli-controlled territory at the moment.
0: And where did you go specifically within southern Lebanon?
3: One of the places we visited was a village called Arab Salim. This is a Shia village in the south. It was completely deserted. And we met a man, and his grocery had been destroyed after an Israeli missile hit a building next door. And this building was targeted back in April when, you know, the Israeli military carried out that massive attack across the country for 10 minutes. More than 100 targets were hit.
4: We are all civilians here, but the community supports Hezbollah because they're defending us.
3: And I thought it was very interesting that essentially he said, look, we are supporting Hezbollah here because there's nobody else to protect us.
4: We're the ones putting Hezbollah flags over destroyed shops and buildings here in the village, not them. They're the only ones keeping us on our land.
3: So we also visited a town called Saksakir. And again, when I talk about civilians being killed in those attacks, it was an attack that happened on a Saturday at lunchtime. There was no warning. It was a house in a residential neighborhood in this town, a family, you know, a displaced family. They had moved from a different part of the south. They were living in this house. And then there was this massive airstrike. So the Israeli military said it was targeting Hezbollah operatives who were posing a threat. They didn't really explain what kind of threat, who they were. They didn't identify these alleged suspects, Hezbollah members. But the result of this attack was that 9 people were killed, including a grandmother in her 70s, 2 sons, grandchildren, and then a great granddaughter who was 2 years old. Mm. And I think this really is a reminder, if you like, of the civilian impact.
2: And what's the Israeli response been to the reports that civilians have been hit in that attack?
3: Well, initially they said that they were investigating reports that uninvolved civilians, as they put it, had been harmed in this attack. And they also say that they usually take measures to minimize casualties, civilian casualties in those attacks. But again, a lot of people will say that, look, they assume, they take the risk that civilians may end up being killed in those attacks, particularly attacks that happen in densely populated residential neighborhoods. Again, the accusation, and I think this is not an accusation, this is a fact, that Hezbollah does embed its infrastructure, some of its military infrastructure, even in civilian parts of the country, civilian neighborhoods. This is something that I've heard from residents during my reporting trips in the south of the country. And again, it goes back to the point that you don't see a Hezbollah member wearing uniforms. So you don't really know who is a Hezbollah member, who isn't. But also a lot of people will say that, look, all these attacks happen, there's so many of them that you never really understand, you know, the reasons behind those attacks, who was being targeted, and what exactly happened.
0: Hugo, you know, my understanding, based on your reporting, is that this war isn't just happening on the streets. It's not just taking place inside villages. What have you found?
3: At the beginning of the war, we spent weeks, you know, with paramedics in the south of the country, and we did like a special report with paramedics in the city of Nabatieh, which is a major city in the south. It has been a frequent target of those airstrikes. And the city now is very much abandoned because it continues to be targeted almost on a daily basis. And we heard from the paramedics, you know, the fear they had of being attacked.
5: So this is the only strike in this area, only our station.
3: Ali takes us to what is left of the paramedic station, destroyed by an Israeli airstrike.
5: So I'll show you here.
3: A colleague was killed.
5: He was here.
6: And Israel says some ambulances and some health facilities are being used by Hezbollah.
7: This is a false claim. This is not true. They're trying to hide what they did by saying this. This is the only explanation.
6: Mm-hmm. They've been saying this repeatedly.
7: They don't have any evidence.
6: And you haven't seen anything?
7: If they have any evidence, let them show us.
3: And we heard from those paramedics how they were working, constant fear of being attacked, and how they had to change even the way they operated. So they were waiting 20 minutes before going to a certain site in order to avoid being caught up and hit in a second attack. And days after we published that story, one of the paramedics of the team, he was killed in one of those strikes. And I remember going to the funeral and meeting his family and his mother, who essentially said he did nothing wrong. So more than 100 paramedics, you know, medical professionals have been killed across Lebanon since the beginning of the war. And the Lebanese authorities have been very vocal in saying that these are possible war crimes. They have been demanding international investigators to look into those cases. And we've seen a number of hospitals, medical facilities being hit as well.
8: And what's the response from Jerusalem been to these accusations?
3: The frequent allegation is that ambulances are being used for military purposes by Hezbollah. Medical facilities are being used for military purposes as well. We haven't seen any evidence, and the Israeli authorities have never provided evidence to support these allegations. And what is very interesting is that many teams, rescuers, paramedics in Lebanon, they film their missions, and then they publish the footage of those missions.
0: When you say they film it, they have sort of a body camera or they're...
3: A GoPro in the helmet.
0: Yeah. Oh, I see.
3: Because they want to counter the allegations and the claims that they are somehow involved with Hezbollah or that they are somehow militarily involved in the war. So we haven't seen any evidence to support those claims. And we did ask the Israeli military for comment, and They didn't reply to our requests.
0: Hugo, what has this war meant for Israel, particularly the north of Israel? And I asked this question in part because we did an episode recently where we talked about the fact that from the vantage point of Israelis, there are some who want the Israeli government to continue to push further in this war. They don't want to see a ceasefire. What has it meant for the Israelis?
3: Yeah, let me just take a step back before I answer the question, because, you know, Hezbollah was created during the Lebanese civil war, the occupation of Lebanon by Israel. So supporters see Hezbollah as a resistance movement, and they see Israel as the enemy. And one of Hezbollah's official goes to this day is the destruction of Israel. So for decades, Hezbollah has been firing rockets into Israel. The Israeli military said last year that, you know, Hezbollah had a plan to carry out a similar attack that was carried out by Hamas in 2023 from Gaza to invade northern Israel and to carry out a grounding invasion of Israel. The Israeli military says, you know, we've seen in the south the infrastructure that had been created by Hezbollah, the tunnels, the weapons, and they see Hezbollah as a major threat. And so the goal in the south of Lebanon, they say, is to create this security buffer zone free of Hezbollah to guarantee the security of those communities in the north of Israel. These are communities that have been on the receiving end of Hezbollah's rockets for a very long time, and they say that the situation is unsustainable. And a lot of people believe that this is the opportunity to kind of fix the problem, get rid of Hezbollah, or at least push Hezbollah away from the border to eliminate the problem, if you like, because they do see Hezbollah as a major threat to those communities in northern Israel.
0: Last week, Hugo, here in Washington, there was another round of talks to end the war. And these talks came ahead of a deadline for the old iteration of the ceasefire. It was set to expire last Sunday. I know these timelines are kind of confusing because there's like a deadline, a ceasefire extension, another extension. But at this point now, you know, as we're talking, there has been yet another extension to the ceasefire. I do want to understand from you, though, who was there at these talks? And what's your sense of what actually transpired?
3: These are significant talks because Israel and Lebanon are countries that don't have diplomatic relations. So the fact that you have Israeli and Lebanese officials in the room having those conversations is something significant. For the first time, you have an American president and an American administration giving a lot of attention to what happens in Lebanon. It seems that the Trump administration is heavily involved in trying to solve this problem. I was at the presidential palace here talking to some senior Lebanese officials a few weeks ago. And what they say is that, well, look, the goal is there to try to come up with a plan. The problem is that, as we know, President Trump wants everything done overnight. And this is a problem that has been here for a very long time, for decades.
0: Yeah.
3: And you're not going to solve it overnight. So there is a feeling here I get from senior Lebanese officials and even from many Lebanese I talk to that a lot of people don't understand how difficult and how complex the situation is, because Hezbollah is supported by Iran, has been funded by Iran. No decision about Hezbollah's future will be made without Iran's consent. So you have a lot of talk about, okay, we need to disarm Hezbollah, which is something that the vast majority of the Lebanese support. But this is not going to happen by force. And this is something that the government cannot deliver. So you're talking about Hezbollah's disarmament without the participation of Hezbollah. And this is something that is impossible to be achieved.
8: Well, Hezbollah is a proscribed terrorist group by the United States. Can talks ever be viable when one of the principal actors is not there?
3: I don't want to downplay what is happening because it seems that there is a process. But I think you're not going to be able to issue a statement to say this is the deal without kind of addressing the elephant in the room. And that is Hezbollah's weapons. And Hezbollah has been saying for now that we're not going to discuss the future of our, you know, arsenal. We're not going to disarm. So what I hear is that there is the idea of a process that is going to take years at least, and that would involve a lot of money for reconstruction so people can return to their homes. It would involve supporting the Lebanese military, kind of deal with Hezbollah. But I met the president last year and he told me, look, we cannot do this by force because this is a country with a history of civil war and you're not going to have the Lebanese military going into Shia communities and seizing weapons because that is a recipe for violence, because a lot of people will say, look, I'm not going to give up my weapons and if you come here, I am going to confront you. So the president has been saying we need to have a diplomatic process. We need to discuss this with Hezbollah. But at the same time, this is a very controversial point in Lebanon because although polls say that the vast majority of Lebanese want Hezbollah to be disarmed. They also are against any kind of peace deal with Israel. They see, you know, the country under occupation, thousands and thousands of people who've been killed as a result of Israeli airstrikes. So it gives you a sense of how complicated the situation is on the ground.
0: Hugo, it sounds like you're saying that there are two big things that need to happen for peace to occur. One is the disarmament of Hezbollah, and the other is for Israel to withdraw troops out of Lebanon. And I want to understand from you not just how realistic they are, but in order of operation, which one needs to happen first? Because it sounds like there are disagreements about which one needs to go first.
3: When I talk to Lebanese officials, they say the way forward is to remove the justification for Hezbollah to have its weapons. And this is not going to happen if you have Israeli forces occupying parts of the country. So they say the withdrawal of Israeli forces needs to happen first before we can move on to disarm Hezbollah.
0: And the Israelis want to disarm Hezbollah first before any discussion of withdrawing?
3: I think there's been some discussion about things happening simultaneously. So you would have some kind of pullout from Israeli forces. The Israelis have been saying they have no territorial ambitions in Lebanon. They don't want to occupy parts of Lebanon again. But they say they want to have guarantees that this time disarmament is going to happen. So it is a little bit like a catch-22 kind of situation, because who is going to blink first, if you like?
0: Is the war in Lebanon a major sticking point in resolving the war in Iran? I mean, we have seen indications that it is one of the things that Iran wants resolved.
3: Yeah, so the Iranians really want to link the situation in Lebanon to the war in Iran. And the Israelis are saying, well, no, these are completely different things, and we're not going to include the situation in Lebanon in any kind of deal with Iran. Whether this is going to be a major obstacle in these negotiations, we still don't know.
0: I mean, it strikes me too that from the vantage point of the United States, the Trump administration got involved in a new conflict, right, with Iran, and in so doing, got itself also entangled in a conflict that has been going on for decades, as you say, between Hezbollah and Israel.
3: What is very interesting is that for a very long time, we've been talking about not only Iran's nuclear program, but also Iran's support for regional groups across the region, which the Israelis, the Americans say they have been involved in attacking and killing lots of civilians. They've been engaged in terrorism, and they have been saying that any kind of bigger deal with Iran should include the end of Iran's support for these groups, including Hezbollah, which is something that the Iranians have rejected so far. Again, it's very significant. A lot of people are finally feeling that the Lebanon issue and American administration is paying attention to what is happening here and trying to come up with a plan to end, you know, decades of conflict.
0: So people feel optimistic about the U.S.'s involvement.
3: I wouldn't say optimistic, because people here know that this is a very complicated, very challenging situation. But I think it gives some people hope, because it seems that there is a process in place. Historically, we describe Hezbollah as a state within a state. And I think a lot of people are just tired of this situation. So they want to see the end of the militia, if you like, you know, the end of a powerful organization having a very powerful arsenal, weapons, and taking those decisions, dragging the country into wars without consulting anybody else.

0: WKAR Radio Reading Service is intended for the use of persons who are blind, visually impaired, or may not be able to hold a book or newspaper. 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
1: Look at what might come out of that meeting and what all these important visitors say about China's place in the world.
2: The Ebola outbreak in the east of the Democratic Republic of Congo is continuing to spread. We're going to speak to somebody living in the worst affected area.
1: We'll hear from the former CIA director, Leon Panetta, about what needs to be done to end the war with Iran.
2: And we're going to be hearing from Arsenal fans around the world celebrating winning the English Premier League for the first time in 22 years.
3: Thank you so much, Mikel Arteta. Thank you to the boys. And I am absolutely thrilled. Yeah, baby, yeah.
2: That's after this bulletin of the latest world news.
4: BBC News with Roisin Hasty. The Chinese President Xi Jinping has welcomed Vladimir Putin to the Great Hall of the People 6 days after the visit of Donald Trump. Talks are expected to focus on trade, particularly the supply of Russian oil and gas to China. From Beijing, here's Laura Bicker.
5: It's a sign of where Beijing wants to position itself right now, beholden to no one but talking to everyone. There is no doubt there's a close alliance between Russia and China. The two leaders have met each other more than 40 times. And Russia is now far more reliant on China than ever before since the war in Ukraine. However, there's some delicate diplomacy here for Mr. Xi because he wants to maintain stable ties with the West. He still insists this country is neutral when it comes to the war in Ukraine. And yet he will not want Russia to lose. He will not want that loss to destabilize a country on his northern border.
4: In primaries ahead of U.S. midterm elections, a Republican congressman in Kentucky, Thomas Massey, has lost to Edgar Ryan, a challenger backed by President Trump. The vote has been closely watched as a test of Mr. Trump's grip on the Republican Party, as Mr. Massey has regularly been a thorn in the president's side. Peter Bowes reports.
6: Seen as a rebel within his own party, Thomas Massey joined Democrats in pressing the Department of Justice to release all of its files on Jeffrey Epstein and voted against the president's tax and spending bill last year, citing concerns about the national debt. Mr. Trump called him a major sleazebag and the worst Republican congressman in history, and urged voters to back a rival candidate to compete in November's midterm election. Edgar Ryan's victory suggests Donald Trump still enjoys considerable influence within his party.
4: World Health Organization officials say they do not expect the current outbreak of Ebola in the Democratic Republic of Congo to be over swiftly. One expert said the number of cases could reach 1,000 in the coming days. Here's our medical editor, Fergus Walsh.
7: The scale and speed of this Ebola outbreak is alarming health officials. It took weeks for the virus to be identified, and by then it had spread widely in an area beset by conflict, with many families displaced from their homes. Limited facilities to test for the virus are slowing the response. The WHO says it urgently needs more financial support to fight this outbreak.
4: The White House has confirmed that President Trump will attend next month's G7 summit in France, despite the growing friction with his allies. There had been doubts about his participation in the event in the resort of Evian-le-Bain. Mr. Trump is reportedly keen to make the meeting more business-focused. World News from the BBC. The European Union has reached provisional agreement on legislation to remove import duties on American goods, a key part of the trade framework deal reached with the US last year. Under the terms of that deal, the US will impose tariffs of 15% on most goods from the EU. President Trump had set a deadline of July the 4th for the EU to implement the agreement or face higher tariffs. Britain has become the latest country to water down sanctions on Russian oil. It comes in response to soaring fuel costs as a result of the war on Iran. James Landau reports.
8: For years, the UK's led international efforts to put economic pressure on Russia for its war on Ukraine. Yet last night, the Department for Trade and Business slipped out a formal notice announcing some sanctions were being watered down. Since October, the UK had banned the import of diesel.

0: diesel and jet fuel refined from Russian crude oil in third countries. That ban will from today be lifted indefinitely. Some sanctions on the transport of Russian gas were also lifted. Both measures reflect growing concerns about the rising price of fuel following Iran's blockade of the Strait of Hormuz.
1: The new right-wing president of Chile, José Antonio Kast, has sacked his security minister and spokesman only 2 months after taking office. He was elected on a platform of tackling an increase in crime and ending migration, but has been able to deliver little in the early weeks of his time in office. A planned strike at the South Korean electronics giant Samsung looks set to go ahead after a further round of talks failed to resolve a dispute over pay and bonuses. The company urged employees not to walk out on Thursday, adding that what it called the union's excessive demands risked undermining management. That's the latest BBC News.
2: Many thanks for those updates. Hello and welcome to Newsday on the BBC World Service with me, Anne Soy in Nairobi and James Copnall in London. Good morning, James.
3: Hi, Anne. In the programme today, President Putin is in China to meet President Xi. We're going to look at the political and economic implications. We'll also speak to the former CIA director, Leon Panetta, for his view on the war in Iran. And we'll head to the Democratic Republic of Congo for an update on the Ebola outbreak as well.
2: And we're going to hear from joyous Arsenal fans, including James. I can see him beaming in studio today in London as he celebrates, along with other Arsenal fans, winning the English Premier League for the first time in more than 2 decades. You can send us your thoughts on that or anything you hear on the program by WhatsApp or text message. Our number is +44 77 86 20 50 85.
3: We start then with the meeting between the leaders of Russia and China. President Putin has been holding talks with Xi Jinping on a visit to Beijing. Just been looking at pictures from news agency Reuters. Two leaders posing for photos in front of the flags of their countries, expecting the two to sign agreements later on plenty of issues. The two are allies, of course. And the visit comes a week after the US President Donald Trump was in town. Those back-to-back visits to Beijing are being seen as a sign of China's growing diplomatic influence at a time of rising global tensions. And Beijing seems to be deepening its strategic partnership with Moscow, despite ongoing Western sanctions on Russia. Well, for more, I spoke earlier to Aina Tangen, Senior Fellow at the Center for International Governance and Innovation and Chairman of Asia Narratives.
4: People should realize that Russia is the number one resource country in the world. China is the number one manufacturing country. And they have a border that cannot be interfered with. Mm. So for gas, for resources and things like that, they're dependent on each other, especially now since China realizes, given the pattern of behavior, attacks in Nigeria, attacks in Venezuela, in Iran, these are all countries that are exporting oil to China. So also you start looking at Panama Canal. It seems the U.S. is following through on a 2022 blueprint, which was to isolate China by interfering with its logistics and also interfering with its energy supply.
3: Do I take it from that that you feel that the balance of power is relatively equal? I mean, these are allies, of course, but there's no massive Chinese advantage, let's say, in negotiations.
4: Well, I think prior to the Iran situation, it was a little bit more in China's favor. But remember, China is near the middle. Out of 195 countries, China ranks at 100 in terms of resources per person. Their ability to thrive has been based on the importing resources, adding value to them, and then exporting them. So this idea that it doesn't need Russia, could exist without Russia, is nonsense. Just think about gas. Russian piped gas was one-third the cost of LNG that's being shipped from the U.S. This is a huge advantage. And in a globe where energy is extremely important and vital in terms of, not only the digital economy, but any kind of manufacturing, that is something that is needed. Now, are there frictions? Absolutely. These are two big countries, two former empires or current empires, and they have issues that have to be worked out. But you know, what we've seen over these last many years is that they work them out at the table, not through tanks.
3: For many Western countries, simply dealing with Russia is inconceivable. Does China's leadership see any political downside, geopolitical, global downside to this close relationship with Vladimir Putin in particular?
4: Well, remember, a lot of the impetus for the closeness more recently has been supplied by the United States. The idea that NATO thought that it could continue expanding into areas which they, and not they, but so much the U.S. promised. Howard Baker, a famous documented that he said, we will not go one inch into the former Soviet Union. So they feel very betrayed. 2007, Putin laid down his red line at the Munich Security Conference and said, you know, I'm against this world order led by a country that has lied to me and continues to expand. So this idea that China and Russia are somehow in league against everybody else, no, it's not. In terms of the trade, well, also, you know, China trades with the U.S. the same dual-use items as well as every other country around the world, with a few exceptions. China's about trade, not about imposing ideology. And that's one of the big differences and rubbing points between the East and the West. The Asian mentality is more about how do you get along? How do you be pragmatic? How do you balance things? How do we, you know, figure out how to do this without throwing bombs at each other? Yeah, in the U.S., we've been at war, theoretically, for almost 93% of our entire 250-year existence. We do believe that conquest is the only way, that force of arms allows us to do what we want, like the Monroe Doctrine, or saying that we're going to take Canada or Greenland, things like that. So you have two different phases of empires. The U.S. is still addicted to being, a big power, a monolithic entity that controls the world. China has learned through its civilization and now history, and has learned from it and said, look, that doesn't work. It always causes more problems in the future. So they're much more practical and pragmatic. But this idea that China supports Ukraine wars is a narrative that is common in Europe and the United States. But if you went outside those areas, they'd say, well, no, it isn't, because China's treating everyone pretty fairly.
3: The thoughts there of Aina Tengen, chairman of Asia Narratives. Just wanted to give you some of the lines coming out, according to Russian and Chinese state media, of that initial meeting between the two presidents. For starters, the Chinese state media has reported that the Treaty of Good Neighborliness and Friendly Cooperation between China and Russia has been extended. That's a strategic treaty with the basis outlining the basis for peaceful relations and economic collaboration and diplomatic and geopolitical reliance between the two countries. And also Vladimir Putin, according to Russian state media TASS, called President Xi a dear friend, and that relations between Moscow and Beijing have apparently reached an unprecedentedly high level, according to Vladimir Putin.
2: Let's now get more analysis specifically on the economic side of this relationship with Nick Marsh on our business desk in Singapore. Welcome to the program, Nick. So as we've been hearing, this is a partnership with mutual benefits.
5: Yes, it very much is. And good morning. Good morning to you, James, as well. I think it was, outlined just with your previous guest there, that there are things that both sides can get from each other. This is a one-sided relationship when it comes to the size of the respective economies. Obviously, China's the second largest economy in the world. It dwarfs Russia's economy, to be quite frank. I'm just looking at a chart here, Russia's trade with China. So China accounts for 26% of Russia's total trade, biggest trading partner for Russia. But from the Chinese perspective, only about 3 or 4% of China's total trade is with Russia. So it's one-sided from that point of view. However, one thing that Russia does have in its favour, and you know this is going to be at the heart of the discussions now between President Putin and President Xi, is energy. You know, all the oil and all the gas that Russia has and that China can buy very, very cheaply, because let's not forget, part of the reason this relationship has got ever closer is basically because Russia has been more or less cut off from the Western economic system, sanctions and so on. And so China has provided a bit of a lifeline to Russia in that respect.
2: And how has the war in the Middle East this year changed that equation?
5: It's focused minds even more when it comes to energy. I mean, China imports a lot of Middle Eastern oil and gas, including Iranian, which is still getting. But it does mean that, you know, Russia becomes an even more attractive customer from that point of view. You know, Russian oil and gas doesn't need to travel, you know, via the Strait of Hormuz. Obviously, there are pipelines through Siberia that can get it to China pretty quickly. But it's also put Russia in a bit of a stronger position from the point of view of how much money it's making from increased sales of its oil. You know, sanctions have been temporarily lifted, not just from the US, but actually just yesterday by the UK as well. So Russia is coming into these talks in a slightly stronger position than it would have done before the war.
2: And we'll keep giving you updates from that meeting in Beijing throughout this program. Many thanks, Nick Marsh, there. Let's now head to the Democratic Republic of Congo, where the number of suspected Ebola cases in the northeast of the country continues to grow, with the WHO, the World Health Organization, warning that it could reach 1,000 in the coming days. As of the latest updates, that is as of Tuesday, 136 people are believed to have died from the virus. Bunia, the capital of Ituri province, is the epicenter of this latest outbreak, and tents have been set up as treatment centers to support local hospitals, which are already strained. The fast spread of the disease has been attributed to delayed understanding of the Bundibugyo strain of the disease, plus gatherings of people during burials. Let's now speak to Dr. Arali Bagamba, who's a resident of Bunia and a lecturer at a local teachers' college. He joins me on the line. Welcome to the program. Now, Dr. Bagamba, just tell me how the situation is where you are.
6: The situation here, it's a very confusing for common people as me. We hear the cases of death and the burial all over around us, but everyone is now trying to protect themselves. So we're only getting to know what is happening with the people with whom we have some relationship and the knowledge. So, but all we know, there is a fear and anxiety among the population.
2: And have you observed any changes to behavior? People still shaking hands? Are they washing their hands more often? And you talk about those burials that are happening more and more now. Have the numbers reduced? Have people changed how they behave in those burials? Are they still carrying out those traditional rites?
6: Since the Ministry of Health has, you know, spoken openly and telling people what's going on, and the fight effort has been launched, a lot of people now understand that it's a very dangerous situation. For about 3 to 4 days, I see people no longer shake hands, although it's our habit to shake hands all the time. So I think for last 3 days, I haven't shaken anyone's hand, and I observe that within the general population. And the number of deaths, I think, has not yet diminished. As someone said of the BBC, we all believe it will get worse before getting any better, because before the sickness was discovered, a lot of people, so it was treated as ordinary death. Until people noticed there were just too many deaths, then they noticed there was something else going on. So the habit have changed. There are somehow the Ministry of Health will be recuperating all the bodies and disposing of it in a proper manner.
2: But what is the community saying about that? Because, you know, losing a loved one is a difficult thing, and that's when people, families rally together. Is that changing now?
6: Yes, people have some experience with Ebola, although the problem is that this strain is not known. There are new symptoms that we have to learn to know about, but everyone knows that this is a very, very dangerous situation. Of course, the cooperation is different according to whether people have the level of education. There is a linguistic issue that the government has to deal with. And so people, how much people understand, it depends on how much Swahili they know, how much French they know. But the government is deploying a massive effort to get everyone to understand what's going on. And as far as what I've seen within Bunia itself, I see people have changed behavior and people are ready to comply with everything that the Ministry of Health is saying.
2: And what do you need most? What kind of support is needed most on the ground?
6: I think what people need more will be some kind of, just help with the everyday living, because we have large IDP camps within Bunia itself. These are the people who fled their home areas because of lack of safety there. And these are the people who are less likely to understand what's going on, because they have a limited understanding of Swahili, very limited understanding of French. And so they go all over town on a daily basis to find what to eat. So our fear is if this sickness gets into IDP camps, it will be terrible, terrible, terrible, because there are thousands of people living together. And, you know, even if someone wanted to, you know, to uphold hygiene, it would be very, very difficult. So luckily, so far, I've not heard of any case in those IDP camps, but maybe it will be just a matter of days. So I think people need massive help so that at least like these people would stop wandering around town so they can stay home and uphold hygiene.
2: Thank you very much for speaking to us, Dr. Arali Bagamba, the resident of Bunia.
3: Citizen News Day on the BBC World Service. It's been a great pleasure to introduce Sarah Benhai and the sports.
7: James. Arsenal's 22-year wait for the English Premier League title is over after Manchester City drew 1-1 at Bournemouth last night. Throughout the programme this morning, we'll get reactions from Arsenal fans around the world, including James Coventry next to me. Mikel Arteta's side will lift the precious trophy at their final game against Crystal Palace on Sunday, while City will face Aston Villa in what is expected to be Pep Guardiola's final game in charge of the club. And it's not just James here next to me celebrating in the studio. We've also had Arsenal fans from across the world getting in touch this morning.
8: My name is Maurice. I am in Lusaka, Zambia. I am so, so thrilled. It's been a long time coming, and I'm so, so, so, so thrilled. I think the main reason why we've done this is our defense. I think this success has been built on our defense. We have had the best defense for the last three seasons, and I think it has ultimately all come together. Thank you so much, Mikel Arteta. Thank you to the boys, and I am absolutely thrilled. Yeah, baby, yeah.
7: We'll get more reaction to this throughout the programme this morning.
3: Yeah, he was channeling me there. Sarah and I, thank you very much indeed. Now, the US Vice President J.D. Vance said the United States and Iran have made a lot of progress in their talks and that neither side wants to resume fighting. Mr. Vance said he thought there had been significant headway on what the US sees as the core issue, that of Iran never having a nuclear weapon, and that Tehran appeared to want to reach a deal. He also said President Trump wanted the talks to be held in good faith, but there was always the option of restarting military operations if progress faltered. So, will there be a deal or will there be war again? A question for the former US Defense Secretary and former CIA Director Leon Panetta.
9: Well, I think it's fair to say that right now we're in a stalemate between the United States and Iran. Both countries think they have some leverage over the other. Both are waiting for the other side to blink. Both don't want to look weak at this point in time. And both, to some extent, think that the other side is a paper tiger. But most importantly, it's still not clear. There are a lot of mixed messages. It's still not clear just exactly what kind of negotiations are going on between the United States and Iran. Are we working through Pakistan? Are we making separate contacts? We really don't know the process itself. And so for all those reasons, it's a pretty mixed message right now as to the state of the war.
3: Iran's great piece of leverage is the ability to close the Strait of Hormuz. Why do you think that, the use of that leverage, wasn't anticipated by the White House?
9: Well, that had to be a mistake because, frankly, when I was in the National Security Council and we were considering the possibility of some kind of conflict with Iran, one of the first things that was raised was the concern that Iran would close the Straits of Hormuz. So that should not have come as a surprise to the president or anybody else. And as a result of that, I think the closing of the straits has given Iran a great deal of leverage because by closing it, the United States now, as a result, is facing very high prices. We've had inflation rate jump 3.8%. We see gas prices at the pump going to record levels right now. We've had a lot of impact in terms of general inflation within the economy. And there's a threat to the world economy as well. I think the IMF, the International Monetary Fund, has said that if this continues, if this disruption continues, there's a good chance that the world could suffer a worldwide recession. So there's a tremendous amount of concern right now that with the Straits of Hormuz closed, that we certainly in the United States are paying a very heavy price.
3: Presumably Iran has too, from the death of some of its senior leaders, attacks on its economic infrastructure, its military capacity degraded too. So do you think there is scope for both sides to make compromises, or considering the leadership of both countries, is that not likely to happen in your opinion?
9: Well, there's no question that there isn't a lot of trust between the United States and the leadership in Iran. Leadership in Iran right now is the regime, a continuation of the regime. It's very hard line. And as a result of that, it's very difficult to trust exactly what they're saying. I think there are two fundamental issues right now. One is the closure of the Straits of Hormuz and the impact that's having. And the other is the issue of making sure that Iran does not get access to a nuclear weapon. I think the way to resolve this is first to open up the Straits of Hormuz, to have the United States basically stop its blockade, to have Iran stop its blockade, and to allow ships to pass freely through the Straits of Hormuz, perhaps using an allied force of some kind to be able to guide those ships through. I think that's really important, is to be able to achieve an opening of the Straits of Hormuz. And then once that happens, I think that we can proceed with the in-depth negotiations on the nuclear issue. Now, the nuclear issue is going to take time. It's a complex issue. You've got to deal with plans on the development of a weapon. You have to deal with enrichment issues. You've got to determine where the Iranians have developed enrichment facilities. There has to be an inspection regime. There's got to be a monitoring regime. That's a complex negotiation that I don't think is going on right now. So open the Straits of Hormuz and then set a limit on negotiations in order to arrive at an agreement on the nuclear issues. I think that is where the key lies to getting something done.
3: The thoughts there of Leon Panetta, former US Defense Secretary and former CIA Director. 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
1: We'll get an update on the Ebola epidemic, speaking to an aid worker in the east of the Democratic Republic of Congo.
0: Arsenal have won the English Premier League. We're going to hear from a Kenyan singer leading the celebrations.
1: And we'll hear from a leading Nigerian businessman on the country's fuel crisis. But first, this news.
2: BBC News with Roisin Hasty. The Chinese President Xi Jinping is hosting his second superpower summit in a week. He's welcomed President Putin to the Great Hall of the People in a near mirror image of the ceremony he put on for Donald Trump. In his opening remarks, Mr. Xi warned of a return to the laws of the jungle, a reference to the US-Israel war against Iran. World Health Organization officials say they do not expect the current outbreak of Ebola in the Democratic Republic of Congo to be over swiftly. The WHO has said it's concerned about the spread of the virus. In primaries in Kentucky ahead of midterm elections in the US, a vocal critic of Donald Trump, Congressman Thomas Massey, has lost to a challenger backed by the president. The US Senate has advanced a resolution that would require President Trump to seek explicit authorization from Congress to continue the war against Iran. It's the first time sufficient Republicans have voted with Democrats on the issue. The White House has confirmed that President Trump will attend next month's G7 summit in France, despite the growing friction with his allies. Mr. Trump is reportedly keen to make the diplomatic gathering more business-focused. The European Union has reached provisional agreement on legislation to remove import duties on American goods. It's a key part of implementing the trade framework deal reached with the US last year. The new right-wing president of Chile has sacked his security minister and spokesman only 2 months after taking office. José Antonio Kast is battling falling approval ratings. And a planned 18-day walkout at the South Korean electronics giant Samsung looks set to go ahead on Thursday. The latest round of talks failed to resolve a dispute over pay and bonuses. The company accounts for almost a quarter of South Korea's exports. BBC News.
0: Thank you for that update. Hello and welcome to Newsday on the BBC World Service with Anne in Nairobi and James in London.
1: In the programme today, we'll get an update on the Ebola outbreak in just a second. We will also hear from one of Africa's richest men on oil refineries and power cuts in his native Nigeria. You can send in your thoughts on that or anything you hear on Newsday. Our usual number, +44 77 86 20 50 85.
0: And in sports, my fellow Arsenal fans are celebrating our team's first English Premier League title in more than 20 years. And I've been speaking to an East African superstar whose song is something of a soundtrack to the celebrations.
1: We begin with the outbreak of Ebola, which has killed at least 136 people. Suspected cases of death there linked to the infection in the northeast of the Democratic Republic of Congo. Officials from the World Health Organization are warning that the outbreak may be spreading faster than originally thought. As cases spread to other areas in the country as well as neighboring Uganda, modeling suggests that there has been substantial under-detection of infections and that the current outbreak, the true magnitude remains uncertain. Well, for more of this, we can now cross the Democratic Republic of Congo and speak to Caitlin Brady, the country director for the Danish Refugee Council. She joins us from the rebel-held city of Goma, and she's worked on Ebola outbreaks in the past and is preparing currently the organization's response in the area. Welcome to the program. Now, you are in Goma at the moment, where we understand there has been a case or some cases. Can you just bring us up to speed on what's happening there?
3: Sure. Good morning, everybody. There has been one confirmed case in Goma. That's somebody who traveled from Ituri, and the local authorities are doing contact tracing. We don't know exactly how many contacts they are tracing. There is only one confirmed case at present, and that person is being treated in one of the local hospitals. DRC, as you know, this is not their first outbreak. This is the 17th outbreak and response. So they are the experts when it comes to responding to Ebola.
1: Indeed, a lot of experience dealing with the outbreaks there. But I wonder what the current situation means for dealing with Ebola, given that where you are and large parts of the Kivus are controlled by rebels, M23 rebels. Has that complicated the response?
3: I think it probably makes it harder than it would have been otherwise. But having said that, after the takeover of Goma by the M23 and their political allies, the AFC, a lot of the health officials and healthcare workers stayed and continued working. And so the capacity to respond has remained. And we received a communique the other day from the local authority saying that they were supporting the contact tracing and taking all appropriate measures to contain the spread in Goma itself. One case is an epidemic because it's Ebola and because it's so deadly, but it's certainly not the same as the situation in Ituri, where we're seeing a quite rapid increase in numbers. Ituri is a province to the north where the epicenter of the outbreak is, and which is also unfortunately heavily conflict affected and very, very vulnerable in terms of the health system.
1: And as a result of that conflict, many people, thousands of people are displaced. They're living in displacement camps. Just paint a picture of, you know, how the situation is there and what are the fears should Ebola be confirmed in these displacement camps?
3: Yeah, thanks. There are about 6.5 million displaced in eastern DRC. Almost a million of those are displaced in Ituri, the province that is most heavily affected, and hundreds of thousands are displaced in the territory of Jugu. Again, that's where the outbreak started, and there are many different camps. Some of them large, some of them small. DRC works in a camp called Plan Sabo, and that's a camp with over 100,000 IDPs. The sanitary conditions are very poor because access in recent months due to insecurity has been so poor. The area is unfortunately host to a non-international armed conflict that has been going on since about 2018 and has had some pretty severe spikes in the past. Because of the lack of access in recent months, as I said, the water, sanitation and hygiene conditions in the camps are pretty poor, and people are living really cheek to jowl. So if Ebola gets into the camps, it will be very difficult to prevent it from spreading. The key prevention measures are space and not touching other people. So this is what we tell our staff and what we tell the communities. Do not touch a member, somebody who's not a member of your family, and do not touch somebody who's obviously sick. So these are some of the messages that we're trying to get out into the communities. Unfortunately, this is a community that hasn't dealt with Ebola before, and so may have certain fears and prejudices that could have delayed detection and could impede the response.
1: Many thanks for your input and your analysis. Caitlin Brady there, joining us from Goma, the country director of the Danish Refugee Council there.
0: This is Newsday on the BBC World Service with Anne in Nairobi and James in London. Sarah Manai joining us in the studio. Is anything at all happening in the world of sports?
4: Apart from Arsenal, you mean, James?
0: We can stick with Arsenal, that's fine.
4: Let's do that. In the English Premier League, Manchester City had to win at Bournemouth to send the title race to the final day, but they could only manage a 1-1-1-all draw.
5: Second, and it's Arsenal's Premier League title.
4: That was the BBC's John Murray, who was at the Etihad last night, and he will be joining us on the programme in a little moment. And yep, Arsenal's 22-year wait for the Premier League title is over. And these were the scenes outside the Arsenal Stadium in North London just a few hours ago. James, you were there in front of the Emirates.
0: Headed there with my 10-year-old son. It was just extraordinary. Horns blaring everywhere, fireworks going off. So many people. The roads were full. I knew Arsenal had a lot of fans. You see it at games and around. But I was astonished how many people on a Tuesday night headed to the stadium, wanted to commune with their fellow fans. It was an astonishing moment.
4: At 11 o'clock at night, they've got loads of fans, obviously across London and across the world, across Africa. We'll get reactions throughout the programme from the Zambia, Nigeria. We'll head there in a moment. But first, Mikel Arteta's side will lift the trophy at their final game against Crystal Palace on Sunday in South London, while Manchester City will face Aston Villa in what is expected to be Pep Guardiola's final game in charge of the club. Here is former Arsenal defender Matt Upson reacting after the full-time whistle at Bournemouth last night.
5: Wow, it's just incredible stuff here. What a moment. You could sit here and talk about this game, but this isn't where it needs to be. It's all about what's going on at the Emirates Stadium. It's all about the Arsenal fans. What an achievement. Mikel Arteta, how badly has he wanted this title, John? He has been desperate, along with everyone associated with the football club, and they've done it.
4: And as that result came through last night, news they heard from Arsenal fans, we said it, celebrating across the African continent, including Nigeria.
6: Hi everyone, I'm Glory in Ogun State, Nigeria. I'm an Arsenal fan, and this night's wins, like winning the league this season, has been one of the joy, one of the dream come true. And yeah, I'm grateful that we've won this league. And I just want to say a big thank you to the players for proving to us that yes, they've got our back. And yeah, the atmosphere is good, and the joy is like it's just so cool. Thank you, everyone.
4: To this Spygate now in the English Championship, Southampton have been accused of watching training sessions involving three clubs, including Middlesbrough, as they prepared for the first leg of their playoff semi-final at the beginning of May. Well, a decision was made yesterday, and the Saints have been thrown out of the English Championship playoffs. What does that mean? Well, it means Middlesbrough, who Saints beat in the semi-final, have been reinstated and will now play Hull City for a place in the English Premier League. Southampton says it will lodge an appeal today, arguing the sanction is disproportionate. And meanwhile, after Neymar's recall with Brazil, Cristiano Ronaldo is set to play in a record 6th World Cup after being selected in Portugal's squad for this summer's tournament. He's one of 6 players to have played in 5 World Cups already.
0: Quite a stat. Sarah Manai, thank you very much indeed. I'm going to stick with sports, stick with Arsenal. Have a listen to this.

0: Well, if you are in Kenya, Tanzania, or the rest of East Africa, you might have well have heard this song in recent weeks on radio or seen it on social media as everyone tries to dance the challenge. It's the hit song Finale by Bien Aimé Baraza, better known as Bien, who first burst onto the scene with the popular group Sauti Sol and who would go on to enjoy a decade of great success with the band before the members went their separate ways to explore their careers solo. Now, in this new song, he joined forces with Tanzanian and Bongo Flava legend Ali Kiba.
1: And that video is nearing 30 million views as we speak, breaking all sorts of records. And in the video, Bien and his friends come together, having a pretty good, great time, opening in the video with a group of them watching a match where his and, well, my beloved Arsenal are playing. Since Finale was released a few weeks ago, East African Arsenal fans have latched onto it as something of an anthem, pushing us towards what was confirmed last night, the first Premier League title in 22 years. Just before that happened, I called up Bien to find out more about the song.
2: Finale is just about, it's about the finals, really. Finale in Swahili means the finals. And it's a song that I actually made to speak about moments in life when you need to be a champion. And it's a song that calls the inner champion in you. And because I'm a big, big Arsenal fan, I decided to add a bit of symbolism of, you know, the Arsenal fanaticism in the video. And if you watch the video, you'll see there's a bunch of me and my friends who are all Arsenal fans celebrating what is about to become the biggest win of, you know, 20 years. Our biggest win in 20 years.
1: You're a confident man, right? I've been suffering along with the team all season, but you have faith.
2: Listen, man, and I put out the song, I think, 6 weeks ago, something like that. And so I also had a lot of faith in the team.
1: Because there have been some moments, that game against, that loss against Man City, that loss against Bournemouth, but you believed.
2: Yes. There's been moments when we've stumbled. And when it looked like I shot myself in the foot. But here we are, guys. End of the season. We're just about to head over to Budapest as well. So it's going to be a nice double. Would have been a quadruple, but we'll take a double.
1: What drew you to becoming an Arsenal fan?
2: The style of play. I watched so much football growing up, and I just, when the way Arsene Wenger built the team to play the tic-tac-toe football is what made me really be an Arsenal fan. I also had a brother who was a Manchester United fan, and I hated Manchester United because I just wanted to be against him. But with time, I fell in love with the style of play. And I think you agree that in the Premier League, we're very unique in how we play the game.
1: Oh, for sure, yeah. And this season, we're close to doing something. I'm an Arsenal fan. We're close to doing.
2: Hey!
1: We're close to doing something that, yeah, look, we haven't done for so long.
2: Yeah, it's been 20 years plus.
1: And then there has been all this criticism of our playing style, of the, you know, boring Arsenal and 1-0 against Burnley. I was in the stadium suffering along. I guess maybe you were in front of your TV. Does that criticism hurt, or is it all about winning now? Doesn't matter how.
2: I think it doesn't matter how we win now. All we need is the 3 points. And as long as we have the 3 points in the bag, the rest is just, it's noise. It's noise, really.
1: I showed the video to my 10-year-old son, who's a big Arsenal fan as well. Uh-huh. He wants to be invited to the next party because that looks fun.
2: Yeah, man. The video shoot was more like a party, to be honest. And I'm just happy that I feel like a prophet almost.
1: Mm.
2: Tell us predicting this moment.
1: Tell us about how your fans, anyone really, has been reacting to the video, because there's been huge reactions, particularly in East Africa. Yeah. I guess.
2: Yes, I think it's been by far one of the best marketing tools for the song as well, because anytime Arsenal wins a game, we go up 2 million views, 2 million streams, and the fans have really, really rallied behind me. The Arsenal fans, the ones who are not Arsenal fans, also use the song to mock us when we lose, and you know, it's a win-win.
1: Has Arsenal reached out to you at all, the club? It seems like an obvious
2: link. Not yet. But I actually didn't do it so that Arsenal could reach out to me. You know, I did it because of how much love I have for the club. So if the team reaches out to me, wow. If they don't reach out to me, I don't love them any less. I just feel validated and I feel happy for the squad.
1: I was thinking to myself, it's amazing how much some people, I'm including myself in this, and sounds like you, care about football, care about Arsenal in this case. It's just a game, right? It's just a team, but it does really matter somehow, doesn't it?
2: It does, man. It gives you something to live for, something to look forward to. You know, life is meaningless. You have to give it meaning with things you believe in and things that make you happy. And Arsenal is just one of them. You know, for some people, it's another team, it's another sport. But I think a lot of men derive happiness from the simple things in life. Okay, although being an Arsenal supporter is not simple. that's where we get our happiness from.
1: Is that the link with music in a way then? Finding some joy, finding some meaning in life, whether that's Arsenal or singing?
2: Yes, yes, yes. And you know, music and football are things that really connect and unite people. Music and football, the World Cup is the most watched sporting event in the world, and it goes well in hand with music. We unite people in the dance floors, we unite people in living rooms, we unite people in clubs, in social settings, and how music is used in African settings as well is to unite people. So football and music go hand in hand.
1: We're recording this before we know what happens in the Premier League.
2: We already know what's going to happen. We already know.
1: An Arsenal win, you're saying?
2: Definitely. Like, this is, listen, it's a no-brainer, my G.
1: What would that
2: at
1: mean?
2: At this point, we are 5 points clear.
1: What would that
2: mean? I don't know what we'd have to do to lose the season.
1: What would it mean to you, though, that Arsenal win?
2: Man, the feeling would be, I don't even understand. Because, you know, like, I feel like for a long time in my career, in my music career, I felt like any time Arsenal didn't win, it reflected on my career and the things that I didn't win in life. And so this year already, such a great year for me musically and career-wise. And this win is testament that this is a good year.
1: A good year for Arsenal fans and for Bien-Aimé Barraza there. And before we ended our little chat, I asked him to be kind enough just to sing a little bit of his track, Finale.
2: Leo silali, nikukesha mitungi na washa na choma, tena sijali, yamewashinda ya.

0: Puliza Kipenga. Finale. Yep, it's the finals, guys. We're here.
1: There you go. What a tea. James, that means, they'll obey. That's the literal translation, kind of. They'll see what we are made of.
2: Oh, wow.
1: Is that the general feeling of Arsenal fans at the moment?
2: Yeah, look, they've seen what we're made of. We're the champions, right? I guess I can say with glee, or at least joy in my voice. Yeah, I think he'll be partying, don't you think? As well as quite a few people throughout East Africa. Big team in your part
1: across
2: of the world
1: the now. Across the world.
2: Yeah.
1: I imagine across the world. Indeed. Many thanks for that. Now let's head to something that has been happening in Western East Africa. Tony Elumelu is a Nigerian billionaire, a prominent economist who chairs the United Bank for Africa and has been described as one of the most influential people in Africa by Time magazine. He just bought a 20% stake in Nigeria's largest oil explorer for $500 million, which is seen as a big step towards strengthening growth in Nigeria's energy sector. So a good person to talk to when it comes to energy in Nigeria, which may be Africa's biggest oil producer, but suffers from unreliable power supply, frequent electricity cuts, and high petrol prices. In an interview with Focus on Africa, Mr. Elumelu discussed how Nigeria could take the next step. The BBC's Waihiga Mwaura began by asking him, given the shocks to oil, gas and petrol costs from the Iran war, whether he was also considering investing in refineries. His answer was yes.
3: I think there are many derivatives of the oil, crude oil. Refinery is one, petrochemical is another, fertilizers. But more importantly, for me, there's significant energy deficit in Africa. Gas is a major issue. Gas is a constraint. I have one of our businesses. We have 2,000 energy generating power plants, but we generate less than 700 megawatts a day. The major constraining factor is gas. But yes, about investing in refinery, yes. My friend is going to release his company soon, Dangote Refinery. I would like to invest. But more importantly, I think...
4: Are you talking to him about it?
3: No,
4: or
3: no.
4: Your own independent initiative? Some of Africa's billionaires need to work together to move development faster.
3: No, we do. 2 days ago, Alika and I were discussing about massive investment in power sector. I was encouraging him to invest in power. Today, in Nigeria, I'm the largest power generating company. We have 2,000 generating capacity plants, but we can't do everything. We can't optimize it because of gas.
4: What impact would you say the U.S.-Israel war on Iran, the issue in the Strait of Hormuz, has had in how you're rethinking your businesses? Has it changed how you think about what Africa's needs are, and in what ways would you say that is for you?
3: For me, two things. I commend the foresight of Aliko Dangote. I just wonder what the situation would have been for a country like Nigeria, some other African countries, if we didn't have Dangote Refinery today. So that has cushioned the impact of some of these global developments. But more importantly, for us as a company, Seplat, we are now realizing we can do more in the area of gas. We say we cannot supply gas in Europe, okay? So the future is huge. And yes, when global developments occur, companies strategize, rebalance. We're watching what's going on. For me, what's most important is that Africa should feed itself and Africa should cater for what we need. Mm-hmm. And all of us, it's good to look at market beyond Africa, but more importantly, we should look at opportunities we have in Africa.
4: Renewable sources of energy.
3: Mm-hmm.
4: Is it time to have that discussion?
3: Yes. For me, we have acute energy deficit in Africa. Mike? Position is that it's a problem we fix through a combination approach. I call it a combination therapy. It's not just about renewable, it's thermal and it's hydro. Let us bring all together.
4: You support those despite your heavy investment in carbon-based fuels and energy sources?
3: Because what we need in Africa and where we are coming from in Africa is huge. So we must always remember that energy in the 21st century in Africa is scarce. And we must approach this climate change conversation with equity. And that equity is, let's take Africa to a certain level where we can begin to talk about all of this. We need energy equity in Africa.
4: I mean, I know your businesses operate globally beyond Nigeria, but Nigeria, I believe, is where you began. What has it been like operating in a business environment where A lot of the headlines this year have focused on the security situation in Nigeria. Has that affected your business? Is that something, as a business leader, I think you even sat on Tinubu's Economic Advisory Committee at some point. Is that a discussion you've been having with the leadership?
3: Yeah, I'm on the President Economic Council, and insecurity is a threat to everyone and business everywhere. But the truth is, since 2023, there's been significant improvement. There's room for more, but significant improvement. We're investing in Nigeria. I told you, we just invested significant over $500 million. To acquire.
4: So the incidents have not scared you away from further investment in the country?
3: No, Nigeria is a huge country, massive in geography and massive in population. So the landmass is huge, the population is huge. We do business, but at times also you must understand that certain things are also blown out of proportion. The truth is there's insecurity, but the level of insecurity we had before is nothing compared to what it is today.
4: Because
3: I am a producer of oil. I used to complain about oil theft, okay? But today, I don't have oil theft. So, I mean, it can only encourage us to invest more.
4: What's that one word of advice you'd have for the government of Nigeria?
3: With improvement in electricity, you fix insecurity. With improvement in electricity, you address unemployment. With improvement in electricity, you industrialize Nigeria. You feed your people. So I think access to electricity is the single most critical thing we need to fix. And I'm happy President Bola Tinubu has just made some bold moves that we should see to the improvement in that sector.
1: Focus on Africa's Wahiga Mwaura in conversation there with Tony Elumelu, businessman and economist. Now, James, a great day for Arsenal fans, including you. And the messages keep coming in, James. What are people saying?
2: Yeah, Fidel Nunofio says, I'm Ghanaian, currently studying in Mauritius. It's a great time to be an Arsenal fan. The celebration will reach dizzy heights should Arsenal win the Champions League in 10 days' time.
1: And someone here is very happy that we will stop, Isaac and I will stop teasing you about Arsenal. For today, we say huge congratulations in advance. Great season for your team, James.
2: It has been indeed. Plenty more to come, not just about Arsenal, on Newsday over the next couple of hours. This is Newsday on the BBC World Service with Anne in Nairobi and James in London.
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1: Welcome to Newsday on the BBC World Service with Anne Soy in Nairobi and James Cotton in London.
2: Russia's President Vladimir Putin and China's President Xi Jinping have met in Beijing just days after President Trump also made a visit to the country. We will bring you all the latest updates from Beijing.
1: As Ebola cases continue to rise in the east of the Democratic Republic of Congo, we're going to speak to one of the organizations mobilizing the community in a bid to bring it under control.
2: We'll also hear about efforts to try and find a vaccine for the new and rare strain of Ebola that is responsible for the outbreak in the northeast of the Democratic Republic of Congo.
1: And Arsenal fans around the world are celebrating winning the English Premier League for the first time in more than two decades. We're going to hear from some of them after this news.
3: BBC News with Roisin Hasty. The Chinese President Xi Jinping has warmly welcomed Vladimir Putin to the Great Hall of the People in Beijing as the two leaders try to demonstrate the strength of their relationship just days after a visit by Donald Trump. Mr. Xi warned the world was in danger of reverting to the law of the jungle, an apparent reference to the war in the Middle East. Laura Bicker is in Beijing.
4: It's a sign of where Beijing wants to position itself right now, beholden to no one but talking to everyone. There is no doubt there's a close alliance between Russia and China. The two leaders have met each other more than 40 times. And Russia is now far more reliant on China than ever before since the war in Ukraine. However, there's some delicate diplomacy here for Mr. Xi because he wants to maintain stable ties with the West. He still insists this country is neutral when it comes to the war in Ukraine. And yet he will not want Russia to lose. He will not want that loss to destabilize a country on his northern border.
3: With a perspective from Moscow, here's our Russia editor, Steve Rosenberg.
5: This visit is important, first of all, for the optics. A little pomp and ceremony can go a long way in making you look like a global player and in reminding the world that you have powerful friends. So, yes, there are deals to be done, agreements to be signed, but Vladimir Putin knows that just a few days ago, Donald Trump was in Beijing, and he will be super keen to show that his relationship is bigger, better, shinier, more special than US-China.
3: Shipping data indicates that two Chinese tankers laden with 4 million barrels of oil have passed through the Strait of Hormuz. Together with more dovish noises from the White House, the successful passage has encouraged a slight fall in oil prices. Here's Peter Bowes.
6: Quite a lot has been happening over the last 24 hours, really since that moment that President Trump decided that he would hold back on carrying out another attack on Iran, revealing in the last few hours that he made that decision just 1 hour before future strikes were due to take place. But he has also insisted that this may be quite a small window of opportunity for those negotiations to ultimately result in a deal, because he said there could be an attack, he said, perhaps in 2 or 3 days' time, Friday, Saturday or Sunday.
3: Health officials in the east of the Democratic Republic of Congo say the current outbreak of Ebola will get worse before it gets better. One expert said the number of cases could double in the coming days. In Ituri province, where the outbreak began, residents in the capital, Bunia, are said to be keeping their distance and no longer shaking hands. More than 130 people are believed to have died from Ebola so far. You're listening to the latest world news from the BBC. The White House has confirmed that President Trump will attend next month's G7 summit in France, despite the growing friction with his allies. There had been doubts about his participation in the event on the shores of Lake Geneva. The French President Emmanuel Macron held out the promise of a post-summit dinner in the Palace of Versailles as an additional enticement. While conflict in the Middle East continues to push up oil prices, electric vehicle sales are expected to hit new records this year, according to the International Energy Agency. The IEA says EVs could account for 28% of all new car sales globally this year. Our environment correspondent Matt McGrath reports.
7: The squeeze on global oil

0: supplies is forcing many drivers to rethink their next car purchase, the IEA says, and early signs suggest growing numbers are switching to electric vehicles. Around 30 countries saw record EV sales in March, with sales up 75% year-on-year in Latin America. The report says falling prices are a key factor. In China, around 70% of electric cars sold last year were cheaper to buy than conventional vehicles. The outlier is the United States, where the ending of tax credits helped trigger a sharp fall in EV sales at the end of last year.
1: A planned strike at the South Korean electronics giant Samsung looks set to go ahead after a further round of talks fails to resolve a dispute over pay and bonuses. The company urged employees not to walk out on Thursday, adding that what it called the union's excessive demands risked undermining management. The family of a British couple held in Iran after being accused of spying say the pair have gone on hunger strike. Lindsay and Craig Foreman were arrested in January last year while passing through Iran on a motorbike journey. They were sentenced to 10 years in jail in February. The British Foreign Office says it's working to get them back to the UK. BBC News.
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3: Coming up, the Russian leader Vladimir Putin is in China barely days after Donald Trump's visit there. We'll bring you all the updates shortly. We'll also hear about efforts to find a vaccine for the strain of Ebola that's responsible for the current outbreak in the DR Congo.
2: We'll also head to Germany, where pro-Palestinian activists face trial. And we welcome your messages on anything you hear on Newsday. Our number, which works for both WhatsApp and text, is +44 77 86 20 50 85.
3: We start in Beijing, where the Russian President Vladimir Putin has received a warm welcome to a summit with his Chinese counterpart Xi Jinping.

0: The two presidents undertook a military inspection, walking down a red carpet past neat lines of Chinese soldiers standing at attention. They went on to hold talks in the Great Hall of the People. In his opening remarks, President Xi Jinping told Putin that the two countries should promote the construction of a more just and reasonable global governance system. President Putin said that the Russia-China relations are at an unprecedented level. President Putin's visit comes just days after U.S. President Donald Trump was in the Chinese capital. We are expecting the two leaders to speak to the press in the next short while. Trade and security likely high on the agenda. Well, for more, let's now speak to retired senior colonel in the Chinese People's Liberation Army, Zhou Bo. He's a senior fellow now at the Center for International Security and Strategy at Tsinghua University in Beijing. Welcome to the program. Now, a lot of ceremony going on at the moment in Beijing, but at the heart of this trip is agreements. There are, according to Kremlin, expected to be some 21 of them officially signed. So in what areas do you expect Russia and China to be formally declaring stronger ties?
1: Well, I think this would be reflected in that the two sides have decided to extend a friendship treaty between them, because in the beginning it was signed for 20 years, and then we have seen extension of 5 years, and apparently they have decided to continue to extend it, and that should come to nobody's surprise. And in terms of the tangible results, I believe they should have further discussion about the power of Siberia 2 gas pipeline, because we already have a gas pipeline, and right now I don't believe they're going to, ink a deal this time, but things will be certainly further discussed, because it's interesting. The only thing they need to discuss further probably is about price, but this pipeline definitely will be built, because a lot of things have already been discussed. So given the current situation, you see the problem of having oil supply coming from Strait of Hormuz, so on and so forth. So having another gas pipeline coming from Russia, a reliable partner of China, would be significant, both for China and Russia.
0: Is it your sense then that there will be much focus on the current crisis in the Middle East during the talks?
1: Well, I don't think so, because, everybody looks up to China to play a bigger role, and China certainly would love to do that. That is why, even the Iranian foreign minister came a week before Trump's visit. But as to how China can play a role, even behind the door, I think it is a question. China certainly has, demonstrated such goodwill. Even Trump hasn't acknowledged that, beforehand. But for Russia, I think they are less concerned with this, because in a way this might be in the benefit to have to see oil price going up a bit.
0: And so do you expect then to have much substance come out of these talks in comparison perhaps to last week's visit by President Trump, where there was a lot of pomp and ceremony but very little detail about what actually came out of discussions between the two leaders?
1: Well, you see, the importance of this visit by President Putin, in a way, is because it is business as usual. Business as usual in that this kind of exchange visit have started after 1996. Yeah, so with each visit, of course, people expect something new, right? So you will fill in the basket with something new. So that is why it is important. In terms of Trump's visit, actually, it's better than you have described, because the Chinese side has decided to buy 200 Boeings, and we're going to buy soybeans and so on and so forth. And I believe the most important thing in Trump Xi's summit is because, according to the Chinese side, we have agreed to establish a constructive strategic stability. Interestingly, this is not found in Americans' readout. But unless we have agreed, the Chinese side certainly would not mention it, right? So I believe there is still some kind of reluctance on American side to take China as an absolute equal. But this is a significance. And I believe for Chinese people, another Trump visit after 9 years is just a proof that we are now almost equal.
0: Many thanks for speaking to us, retired senior colonel in the Chinese People's Liberation Army, Zhou Bo.
2: And it was fascinating, wasn't it, hearing him, for all his military background, speak so much about the economic side to the relationship between Russia and China. Nick Marsh on our business desk in Singapore conveniently joins us now. So as we've been hearing, Nick, something, a partnership that could benefit both sides here, both Russia and China.
3: Yeah, exactly. I mean, this is what, you know, analysts call an asymmetric partnership, so not an equal partnership. It's quite clear that China is by far the dominant economy. Frankly speaking, Russia needs China much more than China needs Russia. But that doesn't mean, though, it's a completely one-sided relationship. Yes, China is Russia's largest trading partner. It accounts for about a quarter of all of its trade. On the other side, Russia accounts for only about 3 or 4% of China's total trade. And Russia's looked to China so much more since it was effectively cut off from huge chunks of the world economy through sanctions after it invaded Ukraine in 2022. But at the same time, as we've just been hearing there, China needs oil and gas. You know, this is the world's second largest economy, the absolute manufacturing powerhouse of the world. In order to keep that economy going, you need natural resources that China doesn't have. And obviously now with the war in the Middle East putting, you know, strain on suppliers, Russia becomes a slightly more, well, even more attractive partner than it was before.
2: So that war in the Middle East then, has it changed the equation that much?
3: It has. It has put Russia in a slightly stronger position than it was before. Still not, you know, not on an equal footing by any means compared to China. But, you know, many countries, and not just China, you know, here in Southeast Asia, are buying more Russian oil. Waivers have been issued for sanctions on Russian oil by the US and yesterday by the UK as well, when it comes to, you know, things like jet fuel and diesel and that sort of thing. So, you know, Russia is making quite a lot of money out of this war, and it's going to be bringing that to the table today as Presidents Putin and Xi meet in Beijing.
2: Nick Marsh, our business presenter in Singapore, thank you.
0: The World Health Organization says the number of suspected Ebola cases in eastern DRC could double in the coming days to 1,000. Officials there say it is difficult to assess the scale of the outbreak because testing capacity remains limited. Now, the virus is believed to have killed more than 130 people so far. Well, one organization that's mobilizing its response is the Coalition for Epidemic Preparedness Innovations, known as CEPI, which has been instrumental in developing vaccines for other strains of Ebola. I've been hearing more about their work from CEPI's Executive Director for Preparedness and Response, Dr. Nicole Lurie.
4: There are no vaccines available right now. There are a couple of vaccine candidates that could be manufactured really rapidly, but right now there's not enough data on how they perform in animals for us to think that we could ever advance them to human trials. That work would get done over the next couple of months. There's another candidate that's got great evidence in animals. The vaccine manufacturing is a little bit slower. And so we hope to move all of those pretty quickly forward so that we can get to a vaccine as quickly as possible.
0: Does having an outbreak like this then make it possible for you to move with speed to develop vaccines?
4: So there's two parts of moving with speed to develop vaccines. One is all the work that has to be done before you ever go do a trial in a human being. And that's all the work that we've been doing the past couple of years and the work that we've been doing now. The second part is that you can have those vaccine candidates ready, but there's no way that you know if they work until an outbreak occurs. And so when an outbreak occurs, the goal is to be able to test those vaccines very quickly in clinical trials to get a signal about whether they work and are safe. And if they work and you're really comfortable about the safety, then we can deploy them quickly. Yeah.
0: In this particular case, you do not have vaccine candidates that are ready to go to clinical trials yet, do you?
4: No, we don't. And we hope that we'll have some several months from now. And we expect this outbreak isn't going to be over anytime soon, unfortunately. And so given that our goal is to get candidate vaccines out there as quickly as possible to help both test the vaccines themselves, but more importantly, to bring about an end to the outbreak.
0: Does it help that there is a working vaccine for a different strain of Ebola?
4: You know, I think that that's a matter of some debate right now. There is a technical advisory committee that's meeting at WHO. It met yesterday. It's going to meet again today to advise about that. I think what we know about that vaccine against a different strain is that the evidence about whether it does or doesn't work in this strain is very, very limited. It comes from tests in less than 5 monkeys.
0: You did mention that you're using artificial intelligence now. Does that expedite the process of coming up with a vaccine? How does it help with your research?
4: Well, it helps us develop vaccines and the part of the vaccine that is responsible for the immune response and be sure that it can hold up and be really well matched to the strain that is circulating so that it can provide the most effective immune response possible. And it lets us pretty quickly and easily test a couple of different, I'll call them configurations or shapes of what we want to do with that part of the vaccine, you know, in cells and in animals quickly, so that we can take the best and most effective one forward into manufacturing and clinical trials.
0: And you have also been looking into the hantavirus vaccine. Where are we with that?
4: We have. So the hantavirus vaccine is very interesting because when we want to start making a vaccine, we often start with this artificial intelligence step of trying to make a vaccine candidate in the virus family that the hantavirus is in. And then we want to go ahead and test it in animals. And when we looked at, and we decided that we would do those first couple of steps, we didn't think that we needed to have a full-fledged vaccine right now, because we didn't think this would turn into a very major outbreak. So when we looked to start this work, what we found is that some of our partners had already used artificial intelligence to develop these vaccine candidates, and they had also already tested these candidates in animal models to see if they worked, and indeed they did. So we felt like we were a few steps ahead of the game in the 100-day mission and had ourselves poised so that if things got a lot worse, we would be ready to pounce on this and move forward.
0: Right. But what challenges do you foresee, and what challenges are you experiencing at the moment? Because we are in the times when a lot of international aid has been cut. Does that affect you?
4: Well, sure. A lot of international aid has been cut. A lot of research funding has been cut. A lot of funding to international organizations has been cut. And we are right now in the period where we are trying to raise money for our next 5 years. Without that kind of funding, we can't do all the kinds of work that we've done to lead up to the point where we can develop a vaccine. So that affects us. But the kinds of things that I'm just as worried about, to be honest, are that there are always challenges in the development and manufacturing, but we're also at a point in time where there's tremendous misinformation and distrust about vaccines. And so it's going to be really important that as we develop these vaccines, that we're able to explain to communities and populations exactly what it is that we're doing, how we are ensuring vaccine safety, the cautions we are going to take in testing the vaccine to be sure it is effective and to be sure it is safe, so that when it is ready for use on a large scale, people will actually want to get vaccinated.
0: Dr. Nicole Rury there, the Executive Director for Preparedness and Response at the Coalition for Epidemic Preparedness Innovations, CEPI.
2: This is Newsday on the BBC World Service with Anne in Nairobi and James in London. These are our main headlines here on the World Service. The Chinese leader Xi Jinping has warned the world is in danger of reverting to the law of the jungle as he welcomed his Russian counterpart Vladimir Putin to Beijing. Newsday has been told by a resident in the Congolese province at the centre of the Ebola outbreak that a climate of fear is descending on the region. And sales of electric vehicles appear to be booming as the cost of petrol increases. Another sale booming, presumably, is Arsenal shirts, because my beloved Arsenal have won the Premier League. Lots of celebrating going on. Here's Sarah Manai to take us through the details.
5: Indeed, James, in the English Premier League, Manchester City could have sent the title race to the final day, but against a Bournemouth team that has been exceeding all expectations this season, well, City could only manage a 1-1 draw last night. So Arsenal's 22-year wait for the Premier League title is over. 22 years ago, you were a different man, James, back then.
2: Scarcely a man.
5: In that team that we called the Invincibles. And there were more French players, just saying, back then. There were also some incredible African players, Kolo Touré, Kanu, and later Emmanuel Eboué, Alex Song, and Wenger's last signing at the club at the time, Pierre-Emerick Aubameyang. Just all that to say that there's a strong African legacy at Arsenal, isn't it?
2: Yeah, there really is. There really is. I was also the BBC correspondent on Ivory Coast at one point, and Kolo Touré, Emmanuel Eboué, these Arsenal greats, I got to interview them. I actually once went to, when Arsenal in the Champions League final in 2006, I watched it with Emmanuel Eboué's family in Abidjan. Yeah, there's a long tradition of Arsenal stars at the club, yeah.
6: Wow. And James, you're not the only one celebrating this morning. We've been hearing from Arsenal supporters across the world, including from Uganda.
7: Hey, I'm Regis Francis from Masaka, Uganda. I'm very, very excited, very, very happy that Man City has drawn its game with Bournemouth 1-1. That makes it mathematically impossible for them to catch up with Arsenal, and that makes us, Arsenal, the Gunners, the champions of this season. Very super excited. The vibe is so high in the streets. By the moment I'm back to my home, but in the streets it was very noisy. The cars and the motorcycles are everywhere hooting. People are very, very happy, more so the Arsenal fans. And I am very happy that we get to win it 20 years down the road.
5: James, I'm just picking back up on what you said earlier, watching that with Emmanuel Eboué's family. How was that?
2: Well, it was very exciting initially, and then Arsenal lost the final and it got a lot less exciting afterwards. But it is a reminder that Arsenal still have something else to play for this season, not just Premier League, but we're in the final of the European Champions League. My non-Arsenal supporting colleague Tom is telling me to hush, so I think we need to move on. But yeah, plenty of good times ahead for Arsenal, I think. Sarah, thank you.
6: Indeed, James. We need to move on. But we'll come back to you. Now, let's head to Germany, and the trial of pro-Palestinian activists is sparking controversy. The five, including two Brits, are part of Palestine Action Germany. The UK has proscribed Palestine Action as a terrorist group, but Germany has not. The trial of the so-called Ulm 5 could set a precedent for the future where protesters are tried as being members of a criminal organization. The case has sparked a debate about how Germany, traditionally a strong supporter of Israel, is dealing with pro-Palestinian protesters. Bethany Bell reports from Germany.
8: This video, posted on social media, shows the activists known as the Ulm 5 breaking into the Israeli arms company Elbit Systems in Ulm in September. Germany finances, Elbit System produces Israel bombs, they shout. The video shows them destroying equipment and spray painting the words baby killers on the walls. Is accused of destroying around 1 million euros worth of property. Prosecutors have accused them of smashing screens, PCs and equipment. They've charged the group with trespassing and with membership of a criminal organization. The activists have also been charged with using symbols of Hamas, which is proscribed as a terrorist organization in Germany. The prosecution and defense have clashed in court over the way the activists are being treated. Chaotic scenes on the first day of the trial, with supporters cheering and shouting when the activists entered the courtroom. They were handcuffed and put behind a glass wall. Two British citizens are among them, Crow Trix and Hannah Heilu, known as Zoe. The families say the state is trying to make an example of them. Crow's sister Kit told the BBC the charges against them are disproportionate and their treatment unacceptable.
9: They've not harmed anybody, and there's not even a charge of threat of harm. Do you know what I mean? Like, this is a case of property damage, and this is how they're being treated.
8: Zoe's mother, Nikki Robertson, says the five should be released on bail and given a fair trial.
10: Zoe's got quite sore wrists, and that's from being handcuffed, which I'm absolutely disgusted and outraged about. They shouldn't be in those handcuffs anyway. It's completely inappropriate to have brought them into court like that.
8: In a statement to the BBC, German prosecutors denied that the charges and treatment were disproportionate. They said they hadn't requested any special conditions of detention and the restrictions were standard under German law. The activists are now on trial in Stuttgart-Stammheim, a high-security prison. Their lawyers say it gives the impression their clients are dangerous individuals. In the UK, where there have been extensive protests by Palestine Action, it's prescribed as a terrorist group. In February, the High Court ruled that was unlawful. The government is appealing against the decision.
6: The BBC's Bethany Bell reporting there from Germany on the trial of the pro-Palestinian activists, something that is sparking controversy, not just there, but in across the region. 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There's still much more to come, so stay with us if you can.
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1: Coming up this half hour, we'll hear from a community activist trying to help people in the DR Congo control an outbreak of Ebola.
0: And a people smuggler who was identified by a BBC investigation has been arrested.
1: And Arsenal have won the Premier League. We'll speak to a Kenyan superstar whose music is providing the soundtrack to the celebrations.
2: BBC News with Roisin Hasty. The Chinese President Xi Jinping has welcomed Vladimir Putin to the Great Hall of the People in Beijing as the two leaders seek to demonstrate the strength of their relationship just days after a visit by Donald Trump. In his opening remarks, Mr. Xi warned of a return to the laws of the jungle, an apparent reference to the US-Israel war against Iran. Shipping data indicates that two Chinese tankers laden with 4 million barrels of oil have passed through the Strait of Hormuz. The successful passage has encouraged a slight fall in oil prices. World Health Organization officials say they do not expect the current outbreak of Ebola in the Democratic Republic of Congo to be over swiftly. The WHO has said it's concerned about the speed of the spread of the virus. The International Energy Agency says electric vehicle sales are forecast to hit new records this year, comprising about 28% of all purchases. One contributory reason for the growth is the rising cost of fuel. A planned 18-day walkout at the South Korean electronics giant Samsung looks set to go ahead on Thursday. The latest round of talks failed to resolve a dispute over pay and bonuses. The White House has confirmed that President Trump will attend next month's G7 summit in France, despite the growing friction with his allies. Mr. Trump is reportedly keen to make the diplomatic gathering more business focused. In primaries in Kentucky, ahead of midterm elections in the US, a vocal critic of Donald Trump, Congressman Thomas Massie, has lost to a challenger backed by the president. And the European Union has reached provisional agreement on legislation to remove import duties on American goods. It's a key part of implementing the trade framework deal reached with the US last year. That's the latest BBC News.
0: Thank you for those updates. Hello and welcome to Newsday on the BBC World Service. We're live from London with James Copnall and from Nairobi with me, Anne Soy.
1: We're going to be joined here in our London studio by a colleague who's part of an investigation into a people smuggler who has now been arrested.
0: And we'll head to Bunia, the epicenter of the Ebola outbreak in the northeast of the Democratic Republic of Congo. We'll also hear from Cuba on the energy crisis that's hit the island.
1: And Arsenal fans around the world, including, well, me, are celebrating our first Premier League title in over two decades. And what's a celebration without music? Well, I've been speaking to Bien, the Kenyan artist who has made something of an anthem. Are you dancing to it? Let us know. Our number for your WhatsApp and text messages is +44 77 86 20 50 85. Well, it's not often we start a half hour of Newsday with a sports story, but I'm in the presenter's chair today and Arsenal have won the Premier League for the first time in more than two decades. So I put my foot down, I'm afraid. Sara Manai, our sports presenter, is here. Just give us the bare facts, Sara. What's happened?
3: As if you didn't know. You're deciding over the programme today. Well, Arsenal's 22-year wait for the Premier League title, it's over, James. And it was an emotional one for you last night, I know.
1: It really was. Man City had to win to keep their title dream alive. They didn't. We won.
3: They drew 1-1 against Bournemouth last night at the Vitality Stadium. Indeed, they could have taken the league title race until the very last day of the league, which is going to take place on Sunday. But they drew 1-1 last night at the Vitality Stadium, meaning it's they can't catch up now on Arsenal. And 22 years later, the Gunners have made it.
1: 22 years of pain gone in a second. And, you know, as we were saying earlier, what is a party without some music?

0: If you're in Kenya, Tanzania, or the rest of East Africa, you might well have heard this song in recent weeks on radio or seen it on social media as everyone tries to dance to the challenge. It's the hit song Finale by Bien Aimé Baraza, better known as Bien, who first burst onto the scenes with the popular group Sauti Sol and would go on to enjoy a decade of great success with the band before the members went on their separate ways to explore their careers. In this new song, he joined forces with Tanzanian and Bongo Flava legend Ali Kiba.
1: The video is nearing 30 million views as we speak, breaking all sorts of records. And in the video, Bien and his friends come together and are seen having a great time. The video opens with a group of them watching a match where his and my beloved Arsenal are playing. And since the track was released a few weeks ago, East African Arsenal fans have latched onto this song as something of an anthem, pushing us towards what was confirmed last night, a first Premier League title in 22 years. Well, just before that happened, I called up Bien to find out more about the song.
2: Finale is just about, it's about the finals, really. Finale in Swahili means the finals. And it's a song that I actually made to speak about moments in life when you need to be a champion. And it's a song that calls the inner champion in you. And because I'm a big Arsenal fan, I decided to add a bit of symbolism of, you know, the Arsenal fanaticism in the video. And if you watch the video, you'll see there's a bunch of me and my friends who are all Arsenal fans celebrating what is about to become the biggest win of, you know, 20 years. Our biggest win in 20 years.
1: You're a confident man, right? I've been suffering along with the team all season, but you have faith.
2: Listen, man, and I put out the song, I think, 6 weeks ago, something like that. And so I also had a lot of faith in the team.
1: Because there have been some moments, that game against, that loss against Man City, that loss against Bournemouth, but you believed.
2: Yes. In moments, there's been moments when we've stumbled. And when it looked like I shot myself in the foot. But here we are, guys. It's end of the season. We're just about to head over to Budapest as well. So it's going to be a nice double. Would have been a quadruple, but we'll take a double.
1: What drew you to becoming an Arsenal fan?
2: The style of play. I watched so much football growing up, and I just, when the way Arsene Wenger built the team to play the tic-tac-toe football is what made me really be an Arsenal fan. I also had a brother who was a Manchester United fan, and I hated Manchester United because I just wanted to be against him. But with time, I fell in love with the style of play. And I think you agree that in the Premier League, we're very unique in how we play the game.
1: Oh, for sure, yeah. And this season, we're close to doing something. I'm an Arsenal fan. We're close to doing. We're close to doing something that, yeah, look, we haven't done for so long.
2: Yeah, it's been 20 years plus.
1: And then there has been all this criticism of our playing style, of the, you know, boring Arsenal and 1-0 against Burnley. I was in the stadium suffering along. I guess maybe you in front of your TV. Does that criticism hurt, or is it all about winning now? Doesn't matter how.
2: I think it doesn't matter how we win now. All we need is the 3 points. And as long as we have the 3 points in the bag, the rest is just, it's noise. It's noise, really.
1: I showed the video to my 10-year-old son, who's a big Arsenal fan as well. He wants to be invited to the next party because that looks fun.
2: Yeah, man. The video shoot was more like a party, to be honest. And I'm just happy that I feel like a prophet almost.
1: Mm.
2: Predicting this moment.
1: Tell us about how your fans, anyone really, has been reacting to the video, because there's been huge reactions, particularly in East Africa, yeah. I guess.
2: Yes, I think it's been by far one of the best marketing tools for the song as well, because anytime Arsenal wins a game, we go up 2 million views, 2 million streams. And the fans have really, really rallied behind me. The Arsenal fans, the ones who are not Arsenal fans, also use the song to mock us when we lose. And, you know, it's a win-win.
1: Has Arsenal reached out to you at all, the club? It seems like an obvious link.
2: Not yet. But I actually didn't do it so that Arsenal could reach out to me. You know, I did it because of how much love I have for the club. So if the team reaches out to me, wow. If they don't reach out to me, I don't love them any less. I just feel validated and I feel happy for the squad.
1: I was thinking to myself, it's amazing how much some people, I'm including myself in this, and sounds like you, care about football, care about Arsenal in this case. It's just a game, right? It's just a team, but it does really matter somehow, doesn't it?
2: It does, man. It gives you something to live for, something to look forward to. You know, life is meaningless. You have to give it meaning with things you believe in and things that make you happy. And Arsenal is just one of them. You know, for some people, it's another team, it's another sport. But I think a lot of men derive happiness from the simple things in life. Okay, although being an Arsenal supporter is not simple. that's where we get our happiness from.
1: Is that the link with music in a way then? Finding some joy, finding some meaning in life, whether that's Arsenal or singing?
2: Yes. And you know, music and football are things that really connect and unite people. Music and football, the World Cup is the most watched sporting event in the world. And it goes well in hand with music. We unite people in the dance floors, we unite people in living rooms, we unite people in clubs, in social settings. And how music is used in African settings as well is to unite people. So football and music go hand in hand.
1: We're recording this before we know what happens in the Premier League.
2: We already know what's going to happen. We already know.
1: An Arsenal win, you're saying?
2: Definitely. Like, this is a no-brainer, my G.
1: What would that mean?
2: At this point, we are 5 points clear.
1: I
2: don't know what we'd have to do to lose the season.
1: What would it mean to you, though, that Arsenal win?
2: Man, the feeling would be, I don't even understand. Because, you know, like, I feel like for a long time in my career, in my music career, I felt like any time Arsenal didn't win, it reflected on my career and the things that I didn't win in life. And so this year already, such a great year for me musically and career-wise. And this win is testament that this is a good year.
1: That is Bien-Aimé Barraza there, the singer. We were speaking, of course, before it was confirmed that Arsenal had won the Premier League, but, you know, he was pretty confident it was going to happen, called himself a prophet, and hey, Arsenal did indeed win. And just before we ended our conversation, I asked if he would sing us a little bit from that track.
2: Leo silali, nikukesha mitungi na washa na choma, tena sijali, yamewashi.

0: Puliza kipenga. Finale.
1: Yep, it's the finals, guys. We're here.
2: Bien there. Thanks very much indeed to him. Thanks to you too for your messages. So many of them coming in about Arsenal. Albert in Uganda says, congratulations, James, and congratulations to all the Arsenal fans, especially those who've never witnessed Arsenal lift the Premier League like me. But finally, the manager, Mikel Arteta, has made one of our dreams come true. You've got some more, I think, Anne.
3: Oh, yes. Mohamed Ba in the Gambia says, congratulations to you, James, and all Arsenal fans around the world. And he says, our patience, loyalty and belief has been rewarded. And there's a City fan who says he wants to congratulate you as well. However, he reminds you that the players and fans, that while celebrating, there's still a Champions League title to be won.
2: There is indeed, yeah. In a couple of weeks' time, in 10 days' time, Arsenal against PSG. But let's concentrate on the here and now. Let's concentrate on that Premier League title. Sarah and I still with us with more.
4: Let's Arsenal fans and James enjoy a little bit before the pressure gets back on your shoulder. Bless you. The pressure has been on for a month. They want to enjoy today. It was, as we said earlier, it was an emotional one for you last night, James, of course. It was also an emotional one for the BBC's football correspondent who was at the Etihad last night.
5: Savinho with an important touch. Still we play on here. This could be the last attack. Across it comes Rodri with a shot. That's blocked on the edge of the penalty area. And I think Bournemouth will get it away. Brooks hits it downfield. Still Anthony Taylor plays on. We are into the seventh minute of added time. Matheus Nunes will get there first and passes it back to Donnarumma. And that is it. The Premier League title race is over.
4: That was the BBC's John Murray, who will join us here on the programme in a moment. So Mikel Arteta's side will officially lift the Premier League trophy at their final game against Crystal Palace on Sunday. And in a North London pub, one of our reporters last night met a couple who watched City's game and were now faced with a dilemma. Baby shower or Arsenal's victory parade in the streets of the English capital?
6: There was tension, emotion and jubilation. There's horns blaring. There are people running up and down the streets. And I've got Louis and Amy who've stuck around today. Guys, you've waited 22 years. I don't even know how old you are.
7: I was two when we last won the league. I was 2 years old.
6: There you go. So you've waited 20 years, yes. 2 years to see your team win the league. Yes. Sum up the season in tonight for me, Louis.
7: We have played with passion,
8: emotion.
7: We played. I feel like we have honestly deserved this title. The way we've been this season, we have scraped the wins, and that's fine.
8: But we're just so happy. We can't put it into words.
7: I cannot speak.
6: Was it ever in doubt? Because you've come second the last three seasons. Was this one ever in doubt?
7: I thought after last season, Liverpool winning, I thought it might have fell off. But after we won yesterday night, I knew if I had to go to Palace, we would win at Palace. That's what I knew.
6: Okay, now, Amy, I hope I'm not spoiling the news for everyone. You're pregnant. Your baby shower is the day of the parade. Louis, are you going to the parade?
7: I'm going to the parade.
8: I'm going.
6: So the baby shower was cancelled.
8: Yeah, we're just
6: there you go, Mark. The baby shower was cancelled. Arsenal fans are now piling out onto the streets across the street from the Emirates, and I'm sure this party is going to go long into the night. They've waited 22 years. They're going to enjoy every single second.
4: Amy, Louis, congratulations. Do you think they're going to call him Mikel?
2: Yeah, they might, right? After the manager, Mikel. Why not? Did she say, don't tell my mum about the baby shower being cancelled?
4: Yeah, it's cancelled. I'm going to.
2: Having told the entire world.
3: It's on the world service.
2: Yeah.
3: And you know, cancelling a baby shower to go to the parade. And Martin Manuel Wugol in Juba says, at a personal level, I don't understand sport largely, but for the sake of Comrade James, supporter of Arsenal fan, I support him.
2: Oh,
3: there you go.
2: Martin, thank you.
4: And let's take a minute, James, to talk about Mikel Arteta, former player of the club, seven years at the helm now. Some criticism on Arsenal's style of play. You talked about it with Bien earlier. Doubts on his management skills. You know, you've been called boring Arsenal. Arteta is too cautious. He's been waiting for it, and he's got it. It's his revenge today, isn't it?
2: It's an incredible achievement, I think, because when he took over as manager, Arsenal were really struggling. We finished eighth in his first season, and it's been progression since then. But the big question was, could we take the next step? Could we win the league? And of course, we have. So it is a vindication for him. But I think there has been criticism of him, but not really from Arsenal fans. I was in the ground in our last game against Burnley on Monday, and at the end, the players did a lap of appreciation because it was the last home game. And Mikel Arteta took to the microphone to make a short speech, and he couldn't speak for about a minute because people were just shouting his name inside the stadium, the emotion and the passion, and people feel he's brought the club to where we are now, Premier League champions.
4: He did, he definitely did. Far from London now, let's hear from Arsenal fans across the world. Let's hear from Arsenal fans on the African continent, because there are plenty of them, like in Zambia, for example.
9: My name is Amoris. I am in Lusaka, Zambia. I am so thrilled. It's been a long time coming, and I'm so thrilled. I think the main reason why we've done this is our defense. I think this success has been built on our defense. We have had the best defense for the last three seasons, and I think it has ultimately all come together. Thank you so much, Mikel Arteta. Thank you to the boys, and I am absolutely thrilled. Yeah, baby, yeah.
4: And we'll hear more reactions throughout the program, throughout the morning, of course, to Arsenal finally winning the English Premier League title 22 years after the last one.
2: Sarah Manai, thank you. Loved hearing that.
3: Let's return now to our coverage of Ebola, which has killed at least 136 people in the Democratic Republic of Congo. Officials from the World Health Organization are warning that the outbreak may be spreading faster than originally thought. As cases spread to other areas in the country as well as neighboring Uganda, modeling is suggesting that there has been substantial under-detection of infections and that the current outbreak's true magnitude remains uncertain. Well, for more on this, we spoke earlier to Caitlin Brady, the country director of the Danish Refugee Council. She's worked through Ebola outbreaks in the past and is preparing her organization's response in the area. I asked her to bring us up to date on the latest in Goma, where there have reportedly been cases.
10: There has been one confirmed case in Goma. That's somebody who traveled from Ituri, and the local authorities are doing contact tracing. And we don't know exactly how many contacts they are tracing. There is only one confirmed case at present, and that person is being treated in one of the local hospitals. DRC, as you know, this is not their first outbreak. This is the 17th outbreak and response. So they are the experts when it comes to responding to Ebola.
3: Indeed, a lot of experience dealing with the outbreaks there. But I wonder what the current situation means for dealing with Ebola, given that where you are and large parts of the Kivus are controlled by rebels, M23 rebels. Has that complicated the response?
10: I think it probably makes it harder than it would have been otherwise. But having said that, after the takeover of Goma by the M23 and their political allies, the AFC, a lot of the health officials and healthcare workers stayed and continued working. And so the capacity to respond has remained. And we received a communique the other day from the local authority, saying that they were supporting the contact tracing and taking all appropriate measures to contain the spread in Goma itself. One case is an epidemic because it's Ebola and because it's so deadly, but it's certainly not the same as the situation in Ituri, where we're seeing a quite rapid increase in numbers. So Ituri is a province to the north where the epicenter of the outbreak is, and which is also unfortunately heavily conflict affected and very, very vulnerable in terms of the health system.
3: And as a result of that conflict, many people, thousands of people are displaced. They're living in displacement camps. Just paint a picture of, you know, how the situation is there and what are the fears should Ebola be confirmed in these displacement camps?
10: Yeah, thanks. There's there are about 6.5 million displaced in Eastern DRC. Almost a million of those are displaced in Ituri, the province that is most heavily affected, and hundreds of thousands are displaced in the territory of Jugu. Again, that's where the outbreak started, and there are many different camps. Some of them large, some of them small. DRC works in a camp called Plan Sabo, and that's a camp with over 100,000 IDPs. The sanitary conditions are very poor because access in recent months due to insecurity has been so poor. The area is unfortunately host to a non-international armed conflict that has been going on since about 2018 and has had some pretty severe spikes in the past. Because of the lack of access in recent months, as I said, the water, sanitation, and hygiene conditions in the camps are pretty poor, and people are living really cheek to jowl. So if Ebola gets into the camps, it will be very difficult to prevent it from spreading. The key prevention measures are space and not touching other people. So this is what we tell our staff and what we tell the communities. Do not touch a member, somebody who's not a member of your family, and do not touch somebody who's obviously sick. So these are some of the messages that we're trying to get out into the communities. Unfortunately, this is a community that hasn't dealt with Ebola before, and so may have certain fears and prejudices that could have delayed detection and could impede the response.
3: Kathleen Brady there, the country director of the Danish Refugee Council, speaking to us earlier from Goma.
2: We got a message in on that from Deluxe Farm Buller in Monrovia, Liberia, saying a coordinated approach, contact tracing, improved surveillance system could be some of the approaches to help stop the further spread of Ebola in the DRC. Thank you for that. Now, a people smuggler who was identified by a BBC investigation has now been arrested. Cardo Jaff, who used the online alias Cardos Rania, is believed to have been responsible for bringing thousands of migrants to the UK in small boats and lorries. Our colleague Rob Laurie, who's part of that investigation, joins us now. Welcome to the programme. So what exactly did you find out about this man?
11: Oh, good morning. Yeah, Cardo Rania, that is aka Cardo Jaff, was really at the top of a large network spanning, you know, Turkey, the Balkans, Europe, and into the UK. He controlled the flow of complicit HGV drivers and wagon parks around Europe, but he also controlled a large proportion of the boat supply onto the Calais beaches. So this is really not just the arrest of a person, which is significant. This is the dismantling, or at least the very least, the disruption of a, you know, large trafficking network spanning from Rania in northern Iraq all the way to the UK. He was guaranteeing to deliver you basically to any postcode of your choosing within the UK from Iraq.
2: Yeah, and how did we get from your investigation to an arrest?
11: Well, that's down to the ever better relationships between the UK, the European partners, and the KRI. You know, I've spoken to ministers within the KRI, you know, Kurdish region of Iraq, and they really do want, or seem to want, a better working relationship with the West to combat what they see as the scourge of human trafficking of young people out of Iraq, coining it in one point the brain drain that, you know, that they're losing. So they're really wanting to combat this as much as us, from what I can tell.
2: Mm. And what sort of charges do we know is he likely to face?
11: Well, we're not sure what the Iraqis have found on him, because they've obviously arrested him with multiple phones. We certainly have got him down for, you know, thousands of people coming across Europe illegally and you know, and draining them of all the money. You know, we don't know whether there's been any deaths en route, but I should imagine we've talked to many families that still have loved ones lost who used this individual as their chosen method of getting out of Iraq and through Europe. So, you know, he's been charging a lot of money, and there's quite a few people still missing, you know, over a number of years.
2: And did you get a sense of his motivations? Was it purely financial, do you think?
11: You know, I literally called him up on the phone just before we aired the program, and these people have zero humanity, zero compassion, and their only motivation is money. Once they take the money and send them on the way, there is no humanity, no compassion, and it is quite literally one of the most dangerous things an individual can do is put the hands of their lives in the hands of a human trafficker.
2: Mm. There are, of course, other human trafficking networks. Does this perhaps, will it perhaps lead to further investigations, further attempts to dismantle these networks?
11: Yeah, I think from talking to the National Crime Agency, they are working so hard. I mean, they have full teams working on this, and it's really down to, also to do with, you know, politics as well, how they build up their relationships with Europe, because this is not just a UK problem anymore. This is a European issue where people are literally losing their lives. So, you know, the law enforcement around Europe are starting to step up, and I know from talking to the National Crime Agency, so they are at the forefront of this.
2: Taking it very seriously. Rob Laurie, thank you very much indeed. This is Newsday on the BBC World Service.
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0: WKAR Radio Reading Service is intended for the use of persons who are blind, visually impaired, or may not be able to hold a book or newspaper. 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
2: And after 22 years, the wait is over for Arsenal as they once again become winners of the English Premier League. That's coming up after this bulletin of the latest world news.
3: BBC News with Emily Thomas. The Chinese President Xi Jinping has warmly welcomed Vladimir Putin to the Great Hall of the People in Beijing. The two leaders are trying to demonstrate the strength of their relationship just days after a visit by Donald Trump. Our China correspondent Laura Bicker reports.
4: The military band, the inspection of the waiting honor guard, and cheering children. All a near mirror image of Donald Trump's arrival last week. Mr. Xi appears to be enjoying the international spotlight. The Chinese president told his counterpart that the world was in danger of reverting to the law of the jungle, a reference to the war in the Middle East. And he said the two should work together to promote a more just system of global governance. Mr. Putin will be keen to discuss the construction of a major natural gas pipeline from Russia to China.
3: Shipping data indicates that two Chinese tankers laden with 4 million barrels of oil have passed through the Strait of Hormuz on Wednesday. Only a handful of vessels have transited the waterway in recent days, but together with more dovish noises from the White House, the successful passage has encouraged a slight fall in oil prices. On Tuesday, President Trump insisted a peace deal with Iran was close, though he stressed that any agreement would prohibit Iran acquiring nuclear weapons. Health officials in eastern Congo say the current outbreak of Ebola will get worse before it gets better. Residents of Ituri province, where the outbreak began, say people are trying to protect themselves, keeping their distance and no longer shaking hands. Our Africa correspondent Thomas Makwana reports.
5: There's a sense this outbreak could grow significantly before doctors are able to contain it. A WHO virologist told the BBC it was likely the number of suspected infections could reach 1,000 in the coming days, despite efforts to get medical aid on the ground. Attempts to track and trace infections are being hampered by a shortage of testing gear. Local health workers say some facilities are being overwhelmed, adding they're having to work without adequate protection against infection. Supplies have started arriving in Ituri province, but officials have said cuts to global aid spending has left their response exposed. Doctors say they're doing all they can to control this outbreak, but the coming days could be crucial.
3: The International Energy Agency says electric vehicle sales are forecast to hit new records this year, comprising about 28% of all purchases. One reason for the growth is the rising cost of fuel following the US and Israel's war on Iran. Around 30 countries saw record EV sales in March. You're listening to the latest world news from the BBC. South Korea's president Lee Jae-myung has warned of the repercussions to the country's economy of a planned strike at electronics giant Samsung. The 18-day walkout is set to begin on Thursday after the latest round of talks failed to resolve a dispute over pay and bonuses. Samsung, the world's largest memory chip maker, has made huge profits on the back of the AI boom. In primaries ahead of U.S. midterm elections, a Republican congressman in Kentucky, Thomas Massey, has lost to Ed Gowrein, a challenger backed by President Trump. The vote has been closely watched as a test of Mr. Trump's grip on the Republican Party, as Mr. Massey has regularly been a thorn in the president's side. The family of a British couple held in Iran after being accused of spying say the pair have gone on hunger strike to press for their release. Lindsay and Craig Foreman were arrested in January last year while passing through Iran on a global motorbike journey. They were sentenced in February to 10 years in prison. Caroline Hawley reports.
6: Lindsay and Craig Foreman have now spent more than 16 months behind bars, with the prospect of nearly 9 more years stretching ahead of them. Their family say they're desperate. Both of them had their phone calls to the outside world cut off earlier this month after they gave

0: an interview to the BBC in which they said they're innocent. Now relatives have been told that Craig Foreman has not eaten for 12 days and that Lindsay, who'd started and stopped a hunger strike, is also refusing food.
1: The President of the European Commission, Ursula von der Leyen, has welcomed a provisional agreement by the European Union on removing import duties on American goods. It's a key part of a framework deal reached with the US last year. President Trump had set a deadline of July the 4th for the EU to implement the agreement or face higher tariffs. World News from the BBC.
2: Thank you for that. 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We're live from Nairobi with me, Anne Soy, and from London with James Cognall.
3: Coming up in the programme, we're going to get the latest on Vladimir Putin's visit to China. We'll head to Liberia for lessons on dealing with a big Ebola outbreak. And we have an interview too with the former head of the CIA on what America should do to end the war in Iran.
2: Your thoughts always welcome. Our text number is +447 786 20 50 85.
3: Now this is the sound of President Vladimir Putin being welcomed to Beijing by the Russian national anthem ahead of a summit with his Chinese counterpart Xi Jinping. Two leaders have since been holding talks in the Great Hall of the People. Our China correspondent Laura Bicker joins us now. Do we know what they've been talking about?
4: So there are a couple of things that they've been talking about. We've heard from certainly Chinese state media that President Xi has been talking to his counterpart about trying to push for an end to the war in Iran, calling for an immediate ceasefire. So I think that's a key thing for both leaders to talk about in terms of the role that perhaps they might feel they want to play. But I think it's interesting for President Xi to be talking about one war, but not about another. Remember, Vladimir Putin is still embroiled in that war, his invasion in Ukraine. And I think when it comes to discussing that, we'll be looking very carefully to see if China makes any mention. China maintains or tries to maintain a stance of neutrality when it comes to the war in Ukraine. It wants to keep stable ties with Europe and the West, but also it will not want Russia to lose that war. It will fear instability in the country if Moscow loses, and that instability along a huge border that it shares with Russia. The other thing that we'll be discussing is oil and gas supplies, the trade between the two. For the last few years, there's been this big discussion about a new gas pipeline, a Siberian gas pipeline that runs all the way from Siberia through Mongolia and into northern China. China's pushed it and pushed it and pushed it down the line. But now the war in Iran is squeezing China's oil and gas supplies. So it may well be that Mr. Putin feels now is the time to push that.
3: Give us a sense of the sort of balance of force, as it were, in the relationship. China, a much bigger economy, I guess, and Vladimir Putin involved in conflict. But is this a meeting of equals, as it were?
4: No, this is not a meeting of equals. There is one big brother in this partnership, and that is President Xi. Since Vladimir Putin's invasion of Ukraine, there has been a real imbalance in trade. It was an imbalance before, but now it has reached unprecedented levels. Russia now relies on China. And in fact, the United States and Europe has accused China of offering Russia an economic lifeline in the war. So when it comes to what Vladimir Putin wants out of this, first of all, he wants to stand next to President Xi, a president who last week, by the way, remember, welcomed Donald Trump and did exactly the same as he's done today with the marching band, the inspection of the military honor guard, the waving, cheering children, exact mirror image. And now he's here welcoming Vladimir Putin. This is not a balance of a part. This is not a balanced partnership. This is a partnership where certainly China is on the front foot. And for Beijing, they're pushing this image of a President Xi, that it's at the centre of the global order, where the world is now coming to walk Beijing's red carpet.
3: Rebecca, our correspondent in Beijing, thank you very much indeed.
2: As we've been reporting across the morning, the Ebola outbreak has continued to grow and a climate of fear is descending on the region, with the World Health Organization warning that the infection could reach 1,000 in the coming days in the east, northeast of the Democratic Republic of Congo. Now, the latest figures announced on Tuesday suggest that 136 people are suspected to have died in this latest outbreak from Ebola. Now, here's teacher Dr. Arali Bagamba. He's a resident in the town and a lecturer at a local teacher's college.
5: We hear the cases of death and the burial all of around us, but everyone is now trying to protect themselves. But all we know, there is a fear and anxiety among the population.
2: In between 2014 and 2016, there was a big Ebola outbreak in West Africa. It remains the largest epidemic of Ebola on record, causing widespread loss of life across the region. Liberia was among the hardest hit countries, with around 4,800 deaths and more than 10,000 confirmed cases. Tolbert Nyenswa is Liberia's former Assistant Minister of Health and co-author of Collapse and Resilience, the inside story of Liberia's unprecedented Ebola response. He played a central role in the country's response at the height of the crisis when cases were rising rapidly and containment was far from certain. He joins us from Kinshasa in the Democratic Republic of Congo. Welcome to the program, Dr. Nyenswa. Now, You are in Kinshasa at the moment under the auspices of the Africa Centers for Disease Control and Prevention, I believe. What's your assessment of what you're seeing on the ground in terms of lessons that have been learned so far?
6: Thank you for having me. I think it's a privilege to talk to you from the airport here in Kinshasa. I'm flying to Bunia, the epicenters of the outbreak, to understand through an assessment of what is going on the ground and how the incident management system team is set up here in Kinshasa. I believe that we are still don't have a better picture yet on how the outbreak, because there is community transmission going on right now. We are very, very late. The EpiCare, the disease is ahead of us, because it was in the community in the month of April, and we just got to diagnose it in mid of May. So we are really beyond time, and cases are spiraling out of control. We need to do everything possible to, you know, meet up with the projections and the transmission and the exponential increase of the cases and the outbreak. I share the view of WHO that thousands of cases might be out there. So we need to work hard to put a coordination system in place. Contact tracing need to be ramped up. Surveillance, community engagement, diagnostics, and all of that. That's my assessment right now, speaking with government forces here in the Democratic Republic of Congo.
2: So those are the priorities for you. And, you know, it parallels what your country went through, the late discovery of the outbreak. It was already spreading within the community. And even as you travel to Bunia now, what will your priorities be? What will your advice to the teams there be, given that you ran the incident management team in Liberia? What are your thoughts?
6: The first thing is we need to get coordination right, and coordination meaning setting up incident management system team from the national level to sub-national level and then provincial level. And this is why we spent 2 days here in Kinshasa. By the matter of fact, the Director General of Africa CDC, Jean Cashier, is with me right now, and the folks, we're traveling to Bunia. Met with our colleagues here, Africa CDC office in Kinshasa, and met with people within the Ministry of Health. And the first thing we are stressing is that we have to get coordination right. And coordination meaning the first pillar of an outbreak response is to have proper coordination, setting up the incident management system team with thematic areas. And priority number one, coordination. Number two would be putting in a strong surveillance system and data analytics, contact tracing, active case finding. and testing the cases. Right now, there is huge, huge backlog of the number of cases that we have to test. So these are my number one go-to things, and we have to work on that to make sure that that's happening with the government team.
2: We spoke to a resident of Bunia earlier, and he was talking about the funerals that are happening every so often there. And you can imagine the toll that it's having on the community there. During your time in Liberia, the country came up with a decision to cremate those bodies. This is such a sensitive thing. In terms of managing funerals, given that they tend to be hotspots of infection, what is your position now under Africa CDC?
6: So the first thing is to, we ran some modeling figures through my epidemiology informatics folks to make sure that we get a look of the outbreak and understand the projection. The number of cases, you know, in an outbreak situation like this, you base on the science and the epidemiology and then decide on how to use adaptive measures on what to do and what not to do. The reason we resorted to cremation in Liberia was fear of the disease, and community people didn't want to accept dead bodies in their communities, and, you know, people were afraid that cadavers will transmit the disease. And so as incident management team at the time, with the support of the president then, President Sirleaf, was to cremate people so that we reduce the backlog of the number. Because mind you, infectious bodies, cadavers and dead bodies are more infectious and transmit the disease. So going to Bunia, I'm going to assess the situation based on the mortality and the mobility there to advise strategies that will bring this outbreak to an end. And as I said to you, as we speak, it's spiraling out of control. And so as Africa CDC, we've deployed the advanced epidemiologists already. They are in Bunia working on data issues. We are deploying laboratory systems to test these cases that are backlogged, and then make sure that incident management structures are set up here in Kinshasa, down to Bunia, and then the epicenter. And one thing we should know also, that this outbreak is like synonymous to what was happening in Liberia. And the reason they are the same is we are dealing with the Bunjubui strain. That strain does not have vaccines right now. The strain does not have therapeutics. Right. The same that we were dealing with the Zaire species in West Africa. At the time, we did not have therapeutics or vaccines. So the only measures that we had was the public health countermeasures. That is the contact tracing, the coordination, the active case finding, the testing, and the isolation. Those are the things that we use before we tried in the middle of the outbreak to get medical countermeasures.
2: Many thanks for speaking to us, Dr. Nyensua Tolbert, former assistant minister in Liberia during the outbreak there and currently working with the Africa Centers for Disease Control and Prevention.
3: There's something quite inspiring, isn't there, about people heading back to an area where it has Ebola, hoping to make a difference using the experience gained in their own countries. We've also had advice in from Amara Alpha in Sierra Leone and Saidu Mahmoud Ba in the same country from their experience of Ebola and how things can be made better. So thank you very much for your comments. Now, another big story we've been talking about throughout the programme is a Premier League title for Arsenal after more than 20 years. Sarah Manai is here to explain.
7: Finally, Arsenal's 22-year wait for the English Premier League title is over after rivals Manchester City drew 1-1 at Bournemouth last night. We are bringing you reactions from Arsenal fans throughout the programme. We've heard this morning fans in Uganda, Kenya, and this one really stayed in mind, the fan from Zambia.
8: I am absolutely thrilled. Yeah, baby, yeah.
7: There are also plenty of happy Arsenal fans this morning in Nigeria.
9: Hi everyone, I'm Glory in Ogun State, Nigeria. I'm an Arsenal fan and this night's wins, like winning the league this season, has been one of the joy, one of the dream come true. And yeah, I'm grateful that we've won this league. And I just want to say a big thank you to the players for proving to us that yes, they've got our back. And yeah, the atmosphere is good and the joy is like it's just so cool. Thank you, everyone.
7: How nice is it to hear so much joy on the programme this morning? We get more on Arsenal's triumph here on Newsday in the next half an hour or so. But at the other end of the table, because not everyone is over the moon this morning, James, it's an excruciating end of the season for Spurs fans. Tottenham's fight to survive will go down to the last day after they lost 2-1 last night to Chelsea. Spurs continue their terrible record of only one win at Stamford Bridge in 36 years. They now have a 2-point advantage over relegation rival West Ham.
3: Sarah Manaya, thank you very much indeed.
2: You're listening to Newsday from the BBC with me, Anso, in Nairobi, and James Copnall in London, as well as Sarah Manai. A reminder of the headline this hour: Liberia's former assistant health minister has told Newsday that the Ebola outbreak is spinning out of control. He spoke to us a few minutes ago from the capital of the Democratic Republic of Congo, in Kinshasa, on his way to the town of Bunia, which is the epicenter of the current Ebola outbreak. And let's cross now to Singapore, our business desk there. Do you remember Google Glass, the so-called smart glasses, which the US tech giant released more than a decade ago to much fanfare? But which, well, Google is having another go, it seems. A new version has just been unveiled, which will be available for purchase this autumn. Nick Marsh on our business desk has been following this. Have you made your order, Nick?
10: No, I haven't. And no, if you remember, more than a decade ago, Google Glass was a total flop, wasn't it? I mean, it didn't really work properly. The consumer, you know, appetite wasn't there, so they had to pull sales pretty quickly. Something big has changed, though, since then, between now and then, and that's artificial intelligence, isn't it, Anne? So these new glasses, they're going to have a little camera in the frames, little speaker in the arms of the glasses, and it's going to incorporate Gemini, which is Google's AI product, and you'll be able to look at things, and then Gemini is going to whisper in your ear and tell you all the things that you need to know, and you can integrate maps and all that kind of thing. Obviously, a lot of time's gone past, and since then, Meta has launched its own smart glasses, which have been doing very, very well indeed, but obviously, you know, you've got all those privacy concerns as well, taking pictures without people realizing. So let's see whether it's second time lucky for Google this autumn.
2: Let's see. Many thanks, Nick Marsh there.
3: Now, the US President J.D. Vance says the US and Iran have made a lot of progress in their talks and neither side wants to resume fighting. Mr. Vance said he thought there had been significant headway on what is the core issue for the US, stopping Iran from ever having a nuclear weapon, and that Tehran appeared to want to reach a deal. He said President Trump wanted the talks to be held in good faith, but that was always the option of restarting military operations if progress faltered. So, is a deal on the way, or are we likely to return to war? A question for the former US Secretary of Defense and former CIA Director Leon Panetta.
11: Well, I think it's fair to say that right now we're in a stalemate between the United States and Iran. Both countries think they have some leverage over the other. Both are waiting for the other side to blink. Both don't want to look weak at this point in time. Both to some extent think that the other side is a paper tiger. But most importantly, it's still not clear. There are a lot of mixed messages. It's still not clear just exactly what kind of negotiations are going on between the United States and Iran. Are we working through Pakistan? Are we making separate contacts? We really don't know the process itself. And so for all those reasons, it's a pretty mixed message right now as to the state of the war.
3: Iran's great piece of leverage is the ability to close the Strait of Hormuz. Why do you think that, the use of that leverage, wasn't anticipated by the White House?
11: Well, that had to be a mistake because, frankly, when I was in the National Security Council and we were considering the possibility of some kind of conflict with Iran, one of the first things that was raised was the concern that Iran would close the Straits of Hormuz. So that should not have come as a surprise to the president or anybody else. And as a result of that, I think the closing of the straits has given Iran a great deal of leverage because by closing it, the United States now, as a result, is facing very high prices. We've had inflation rate jump 3.8%. We see gas prices at the pump going to record levels right now. We've had a lot of impact in terms of general inflation within the economy. And there's a threat to the world economy as well. I think the IMF, the International Monetary Fund, has said that if this continues, if this disruption continues, there's a good chance that the world could suffer a worldwide recession. So there's a tremendous amount of concern right now that with the Straits of Hormuz closed, that we certainly in the United States are paying a very heavy price.
3: Presumably Iran has too, from the death of some of its senior leaders, attacks on its economic infrastructure, its military capacity degraded too. So do you think there is scope for both sides to make compromises, or considering the leadership of both countries, is that not likely to happen in your opinion?
11: Well, there's no question that there isn't a lot of trust between the United States and the leadership in Iran. Leadership in Iran right now is the regime, a continuation of the regime. It's very hard line. And as a result of that, it's very difficult to trust exactly what they're saying. I think there are two fundamental issues right now. One is the closure of the Straits of Hormuz and the impact that's having. And the other is the issue of making sure that Iran does not get access to a nuclear weapon. I think the way to resolve this is first to open up the Straits of Hormuz, to have the United States basically stop its blockade, to have Iran stop its blockade, and to allow ships to pass freely through the Straits of Hormuz, perhaps using an allied force of some kind to be able to guide those ships through. I think that's really important, is to be able to achieve an opening of the Straits of Hormuz. And then once that happens, I think that we can proceed with in-depth negotiations on the nuclear issue. Now, the nuclear issue is going to take time. It's a complex issue. You've got to deal with plans on the development of a weapon. You have to deal with enrichment issues. You've got to determine where the Iranians have developed enrichment facilities. There has to be an inspection regime. There's got to be a monitoring regime. That's a complex negotiation that I don't think is going on right now. So open the Straits of Hormuz and then set a limit on negotiations in order to arrive at an agreement on the nuclear issues. I think that is where the key lies to getting something done.
3: That is the former U.S. Secretary of Defense and former CIA Director Leon Panetta. I pushed him a little bit on how he thought Iran would agree to open the Strait of Hormuz, and he felt the country would not want a resumption of U.S. and Israeli aerial attacks. Plenty more to come here on Newsday on the BBC World Service with Anne in Nairobi and James in London.
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1: We're going to speak to a former North Korean insider who fled the country and now advises South Korea.
0: We look at an educational project that helps children in refugee camps in Lebanon and Syria to stay in school.
1: And we're going to hear from the fans around the world celebrating as Arsenal win the Premier League after two decades.
2: BBC News with Emily Thomas. The Chinese President Xi Jinping has warmly welcomed Vladimir Putin to Beijing as the two leaders seek to demonstrate the strength of their relationship just days after a visit by Donald Trump. In his opening remarks, Mr. Xi warned of a return to the laws of the jungle, an apparent reference to the US-Israel war against Iran. Shipping data indicates that two Chinese tankers laden with 4 million barrels of oil have passed through the Straits of Hormuz. Their successful passage has encouraged a slight fall in oil prices. Health officials in the east of the Democratic Republic of Congo say the current outbreak of Ebola will get worse before it gets better. One expert said the number of cases could double in the coming days. The International Energy Agency says electric vehicle sales are forecast to hit new records this year, comprising about 28% of all purchases. One contributory factor is the rising cost of fuel. South Korea's President Lee Jae-myung has warned of the impact on the economy of a planned strike at the electronics giant Samsung. An 18-day walkout is set to begin on Thursday. The White House has confirmed that President Trump will attend next month's G7 summit in France, despite the growing friction with his allies. Mr. Trump is reportedly keen to make the diplomatic gathering more business-focused. The governor of Russia's Nizhny Novgorod region, about 400 kilometres east of Moscow, says two industrial facilities are on fire following a Ukrainian drone attack. Reports online suggest the target could be another oil refinery. The president of the European Commission, Ursula von der Leyen, has welcomed a provisional agreement by the EU on removing import duties on American goods. It's a key part of the trade framework deal reached with the US last year. World News from the BBC.
1: Thank you very much indeed for that update. Hello and welcome to Newsday on the BBC World Service with Anne in Nairobi and I'm James in London.
0: In the next half hour, we'll talk about North Korea, the Ebola outbreak in the Democratic Republic of Congo, and meet the winner of a major education prize, an initiative to help refugees in Lebanon.
1: And we have sports too, as Arsenal win the English Premier League for the first time in more than two decades. It is very difficult for outsiders to get a real sense of what is happening inside North Korea, which is largely closed to the outside world and which has been ruled by the same family for many years. The rare people who have managed to leave often talk of starvation, of a brutal crackdown on their freedoms, and of a deep desire to leave. Well, we're now joined in the studio by Tae Yong-ho, former North Korean diplomat who escaped to South Korea in 2016, making him one of the highest ranking defectors among the thousands who have resettled in South Korea. After his departure, he was called human scum by the North Korean authorities and was accused of a series of crimes. Welcome to the programme. Why did you decide to leave?
3: Oh, a very good question. Yes. I served as a deputy ambassador of North Korea to United Kingdom until 2016. And actually, I served here twice. So altogether, I stayed 8 years in London. And during my stay here, I learned the system of democracy and then the concepts of human rights. So the more I stayed here, you know, the more I realized about myself and the future of my family and the North Korean system. So I think that it is the right time for me to leave the North Korean system and to seek the freedom of myself and my sons and my family.
1: Was that the key thing, freedom, when you compared the two systems? Was that what you felt was lacking in North Korea?
3: Yes, that's right. Even the diplomats in London, you know, are from North Korea, are not free. For instance, if you want to go out of the embassy for shopping, for medical treatment or whatever, you have to get the permission from the head of the mission. So even the diplomats in London, you know, from North Korea are not free at all. So that's why I think that is not the right way of life as a human being.
1: And as a diplomat, you were then one of the elites of the country, I guess. Give us a sense of what life is like for ordinary North Koreans. A lack of freedom, but lots of other obstacles too, presumably.
3: Oh, yes, that's right. In North Korea, you know, the gap, you know, between the life in the capital like Pyongyang and the life or in rural areas is very big, very much polarized. North Korean system is a totalitarian system. That's why there is no way to, you know, review or value the system by democratic vote. So North Korean system concentrates all its assets or available, you know, investments only on Pyongyang. So that's why the life in Pyongyang is comparatively well off compared with the life in the rural areas. But even though those privileged elites' life in Pyongyang are very miserable, you know, compared to the life in London. In Pyongyang, there is no internet. The people cannot read or cannot be heard the happenings in outside of the world. So their eyes and the ears are totally blind from the rest of the world.
1: Mm. There are plenty of current issues that I would like to get onto, but I am curious about how you did manage to escape. It can't have been easy.
3: Yeah, it's not an easy job. So, you know, I have to decide which, you know, country I should spend my rest of life. So I decided South Korea to be my final destination, because in South Korea, according to constitution, if any North Korean citizen decides to defect, then from that moment of the announcement, he would be treated as the national of South Korea. So I defected in 2016. And in 2020, I even ran the office in South Korean Parliament, and I succeeded. So after 4 years in South Korea, I was the Member of Parliament, locally elected and supported by South Korean vote.
1: Mm. You're laughing, you have a smile on your face. That meant a lot to you, I guess.
3: Yes, that's right, because I never personally experienced democratic voting system. But when I decided to run, I have to come across a lot of difficulties. You know, first of all, my dialect is quite different from South Koreans, because my dialect is Pyongyang dialect, and South Koreans would easily know that it is not one of their community, you know. So I wondered a lot whether I could get the vote enough to be going to South Korean Parliament. But fortunately, my local constituency supported me to go to South Korean Parliament. So I think that I have to be registered in Guinness Book, because I moved from the one side of North Korea to another side, and I was elected in 4 years as the member of the parliament. So that is the democracy and freedom, you know, tells.
1: You clearly cherish. Yeah, Guinness Book of World Records, why not? You left 10 years ago. What's your sense on how North Korea has changed in that decade?
3: Oh, in the past 10 years, North Korea's strategic and geopolitical political status has changed a lot. Before my defection, North Korea did not complete its nuclear program and ICBM program, but now
1: intercontinental ballistic missile.
3: That's right. Yeah. Yes, ICBM. Yes. So, but nowadays North Korea has nuclear weapons and even ICBMs, which could provide North Korea the ability to attack American territory. So because of these nuclear weapons, North Korean regime can even move its conventional forces from North Korea even far away to the territory of Ukraine and Russia. Mm. So now North Korea's nuclear issue does not only stays in Korean Peninsula, but it goes and extends far, far away even to Europe. Mm. So North Korean forces in Ukraine front now play a major role to decide, you know, the outcome of the war. So I think the Europeans should accept and treat North Korea differently from what was it 10 years ago.
1: Yeah. How do you think the leadership in Pyongyang will be viewing, for example, the war in Iran right now?
3: They are following very clearly about what would happen, the outcome of Iran, because many Iranians, the missile technologies were supported and provided by North Korea. Iran was the major North Korea's foreign currency income and energy as well. And now the military tactics which Iran is using is very much similar with the tactics of North Korea's. For instance, now Iran is using small vote, you know, the tactics to deter and attack Americans in, you know, in the sea, which is exactly the similar and the copy of North Koreans, because compared with the marine forces between North Korea and South Korea and U.S. combined, South Korean American ships are very big, but North Koreans are very small. But as far as numbers are concerned, North Korea's number of small boats, small submarines, now overwhelming the debt of South Korea. So the tactics is exactly the copy of North Korea. So North Korea is looking at how Iranians would end this war.
1: Tae Yong Ho, thank you so much indeed. Former diplomat representing North Korea now, as we heard, proud citizen of South Korea. Thank you.
3: Thank you, Matt.
0: You're listening to Newsday on the BBC with me, Ann Soy in Nairobi and James Copnall in London. A reminder now of the main headlines this hour. The Chinese leader Xi Jinping has warned the world is in danger of reverting to the law of the jungle as he welcomed his Russian counterpart to Beijing. Residents of the Congolese province that is at the center of the Ebola outbreak say a climate of fear is descending on the region. And sales of electric vehicles appear to be booming as the cost of petrol increases.
1: Well, Liberia's health minister has also told Newsday that the Ebola outbreak is spinning out of control. Former health assistant health minister, I should say, and an expert on dealing with Ebola following the 2014 to 2016 outbreak in Liberia and other West African countries. He spoke to us a few minutes ago from the capital Kinshasa on his way to the town at the center of this latest outbreak to give his advice, having played a key role in stopping that outbreak a decade ago.
4: I'm flying to Bunia, the epicenter of the outbreak, to understand the through an assessment of what is going on the ground, because there is community transmission going on right now. We are very, very late. The disease is ahead of us because it was in the community in the month of April. So we are really beyond time and cases are spiraling out of control.
1: And we will, of course, keep you updated with all the latest on the Ebola outbreak. Now, it is about 43 minutes past the hour. You're listening to Newsday on the BBC World Service with Anne in Nairobi. I'm James in London, and joining me sitting next to me in the sports presenter's chair is Sarah Manai.
5: Thank you, James. 22 years is a long wait, isn't it, James?
1: Yes, it is.
5: Last night, when Manchester City drew 1-1 against Bournemouth and Arsenal therefore became Premier League champions, Arsenal fans across the world were celebrating, including in Uganda, after the final whistle.
1: So that was a clip sent to us by a listener. Many thanks to Elias in Kampala, Uganda, who said that was the road scenes in Uganda last night after City dropped points. That was confirming then Arsenal as winners of the English Premier League after 22 years. Elias says the cherry on top will be on Sunday if the white part of London is relegated. Yes, Arsenal's great rivals, ooh, Tottenham, could yet go down to the Championship. And one last comment from our listener. I'm over the moon like Artemis. That was the
5: Oh, that's a nice little news reference. The BBC also had a very excitable football correspondent commentating last night.
6: Savinho with an important touch. Still we play on here. This could be the last attack. Across it comes Rodri with a shot. That's blocked on the edge of the penalty area. And I think Bournemouth will get it away. Brooks hits it downfield. Still Anthony Taylor plays on. We are into the seventh minute of added time. Matheus Nunes will get there first and passes it back to Donnarumma.
5: That was John Murray, who was at the Vitality Stadium in Bournemouth last night. And John Murray, that joins us now live in the studio. Morning, John.
7: Yes, good morning from Bournemouth.
5: Still there, still on the coast of England. 22 years later, John, Arsenal has done it.
7: Yeah, and the context to this, Sarah, is the reason that there are such sounds of joy and celebrations from Arsenal supporters, great pictures as well from the Arsenal squad themselves celebrating last night, and their supporters, whether they're in the N5 area of North London or wherever they are in the world, it's because it has been such a long time since it was the peak years of Arsene Wenger as their manager, when the Invincibles team won. They went through the whole league season back in 2003-04 unbeaten. If you had said then that it would be 22 years before Arsenal would win the Premier League again, I don't think people would have believed you. So that is why we've got a couple of generations of Arsenal supporters who've not experienced the feeling that they have this morning.
5: And the Arsenal players all watched it together last night. There are pictures on social media, indeed, of the Arsenal players celebrating as Manchester City drew. John, talk us through the atmosphere last night at the Vitality Stadium when the final whistle blew, because there's two part of it here. There's the pure joy for Bournemouth that secured European football for the first time ever, but there's also the shock waves of Manchester City losing the title. What was it like being there?
7: Yeah, and that was the other side last night. That's why you heard the reaction that you did, because in Bournemouth, they had their own celebrations. This is a club, AFC Bournemouth, that had not played in the top flight of English football before 2015. Now, they have hit new heights and will be playing European football, could yet be in the Champions League this season. And also, it's the way that they play. You know, that they're a very good team. And there were a series of goodbyes as well last night for Bournemouth members of staff, not least the manager, Andoni Iraola, who will move on to pastures new, wherever that happens to be at the end of this season. But he has done an extraordinary job to build the team that he has. And the other aspect to it is that he was a boyhood friend of none other than Mikel Arteta, the Arsenal manager. They played youth football together in the Basque Country, and he actually told us last night, Andoni Iraola, he said, "I want more than a text message from Mikel Arteta after this."
1: John, this is James, the presenter. We talked in the past. Yeah, Arsenal fan, as you probably know by now. Do you think that winning the league like this, that outpouring of joy we saw from fans, I was around the Emirates last night and looking at social media pictures actually of the Arsenal players, some of them Declan Rice and Eberle Eze at the stadium in the early hours of the morning, presumably after a night celebrating. Do you think that sort of joy will push Arsenal on to the Champions League final, which they play against Paris Saint-Germain in 10 days' time, help them? Or perhaps, you know, the momentum goes a bit because the party started already?
7: Yeah, that would certainly be the hope, that it would help them. I think that I was imagining this last night, if they had fallen short, and where it would leave them and what the feeling would be going into the Champions League final. But I think if you ask Mikel Arteta and the Arsenal players, they'd rather have it this way around and have that confidence and have that lift. And I think the other question is, beyond the Champions League final, what's this going to mean for Arsenal? And I was at the Emirates on Monday night when they played against Burnley, which was another in a string of nervy nights for Arsenal and their supporters. They got another 1-0 win, which is their 11th 1-0 win of the season, 8 in the Premier League. So it's been a bit of a throwback to that extent, to the days of, never mind Arsene Wenger, but George Graham 1-0 to the Arsenal. But I thought what was significant was in the match programme on Monday night, there was an article by the owners, by Stan and Josh Kroenke, and it was very strong with the message that there will be, quotes, no standing still when this season ends, talking about they hope that this team is going to take Arsenal to new heights. And they said stability is key as we look to delivering success consistently in coming years. So that was a very much a statement of intent at a point when they had not won anything.
5: John, you mentioned the Invincibles, Arsene Wenger's Invincibles, the last time they won the title in 2004. Dare I ask how this team compares to Wenger's Invincible, according to you?
7: Yeah, well, as I mentioned, they've rolled out a string of 1-0 wins. As we know, that you know, some people will talk about them as a set piece team because they've scored 26 goals from corners this season, 18 goals from corners in the Premier League, and you know, but on the other side of that, the Arsenal supporters on Monday night singing set piece again, ole ole, and I think Mikel Arteta has had to adapt. There was a time in his 6.5 years in charge where they did play flamboyant, attractive, attacking football. And listen, it's not to say that they don't do that some of the time. And there are some, you know, very, very talented and exciting players in the Arsenal squad. But they had to adapt. He had to adapt. They'd been runners-up in the Premier League 3 years in a row. Something had to change, and this is how they've done it. And I think they should be given credit for that, not criticism.
5: John, thank you very much. That was the BBC's football correspondent joining us there this morning live from Bournemouth, where he was commentating last night from the Vitality Stadium. John Murray. We've heard throughout the morning reactions from across the world of Arsenal fans celebrating this Premier League title 22 years after the last time they've won it. We took you to Uganda this morning. We took you to Zambia. Let's head out to Kenya, to Nairobi, to get some Arsenal fans' reactions there.
8: My name is Carol Rado from Nairobi, Kenya, Arsenal's biggest fan for the last 30 years. Wah! And it's been 22 of them since Arsenal won the Premier League. I don't even know how to feel. I'm having like an out-of-body experience. It hasn't really sunk in. At the same time, I'm like, thank you, Arteta. Thank you to all the players. Thank you to the fans who hung in there. Thank you to me, as Snoop Dogg says. I'd like to thank me for being a dedicated fan. And wow, the celebration's just beginning.
5: And it was a big
9: celebrations there.
5: Yeah, it's a big party in Kenya, just starting. And also celebrations, of course, across North London last night. Our reporters went near the Emirates in North London in a pub where they met a couple who now faces a dilemma whether to organise their baby shower or go to the Arsenal parade across the streets of London.
10: There was tension, emotion and jubilation. There's horns blaring. There are people running up and down the streets. And I've got Louis and Amy who've stuck around today. Guys, you've waited 22 years. I don't even know how old you are.
11: I was two when we last won the league. I was 2 years old.
10: There you go. So you've waited 20 years, yes. 2 years to see your team win the league. Yes. Sum up the season in tonight for me, Louis.
11: We have played with passion,
12: emotion.
11: We played. I feel like we have honestly deserved this title. The way we've been this season, we have scraped the wins, that's fine.
12: But we're just so happy. We can't put into words.
11: I cannot speak.
10: Was it ever in doubt? Because you've come second the last three seasons. Was this one ever in doubt?
11: I thought after last season, Liverpool winning, I thought it might have fell off. But after we won yesterday night, I knew if I had to go to Palace, we would win at Palace. That's what I knew.
10: Okay, now, Amy, I hope I'm not spoiling the news for everyone. You're pregnant. Your baby shower is the day of the parade. Louis, are you going to the parade?
11: I'm going to the parade.
12: I'm going.
10: So the baby shower was cancelled.
12: Yeah, don't tell my mum.
10: There you go, Mark. The baby shower was cancelled. Arsenal fans are now piling out onto the streets across the street from the Emirates, and I'm sure this party is going to go long into the night. They've waited 22 years. They're going to enjoy every single second.
5: And they deserve it. And I think you've got some reactions to that as well from where you are.
9: That's right. And that baby shouldn't know that the baby shower was cancelled when it's born. Now, Charles Ofori in Kumasi, Ghana says that Arsenal's win of the Premier League should rather be celebrated after their meeting with PSG. What do you think, James?
1: Champions League final coming up in 10 days' time. Let's see. Yeah. Thank you very much indeed for all your comments. Now, a project helping children in refugee camps in Lebanon and Syria to stay in school has won $500,000 in the inaugural Global Schools Prize. That's an initiative from the Varki Foundation. We're talking about the Al-Sama Project, one of Lebanon's only education providers to maintain daily teaching throughout the 2024 and 2026 conflicts. We're joined in the studio by the project's co-founder, and on the line from the Shatila refugee camp in Beirut is 18-year-old Wissal Al-Jaba, a refugee from Syria who's lived in the camp since she was 12 years old. Mecca, perhaps I could start with you. Just tell us what the project does.
13: Yes, we provide world-class education for refugee and displaced youth in Lebanon and in Syria. So we currently run 4 informal schools and 2 refugee camps in Beirut, and we also just have opened up our first informal school in Homs in Syria. So overall, we're serving 1,200 illiterate teenagers. Within 6 months, they learn to read and write, and within 6 years, they're ready to apply to university.
1: Well, that leads me to bring in Wissal. Welcome to the program. How has this this program changed your life?
14: Yeah, hello. Thank you for having the time to meet me. So I am a Syrian, and I came from Syria at the age of 7 because of war. And I came to Lebanon at 12, and at that age I was illiterate. I couldn't read and write my own name. But after that, I entered and registered with Al-Sama. And after I registered with Al-Sama, I started to know more about me, and I started to know to get educated. And from there, I started to become a real important person in the community, a role model actually for other girls in my community. And now I'm applying to universities, and I am now speaking to you guys. So yeah, it's a great opportunity that have shifted me.
1: Yeah. How do you go about doing it? It seems so simple. Teach people to read, get them into university. Much harder than that in real life, I guess. How do you go about doing it?
13: So in some ways, we always say we give our students tools that allow them to make their lives and the lives of their communities straight away better. So every lesson, every hour of their school day with us is basically set to really tangible goals that allows them to go out into the world and straight away apply these tools.
1: Mm. We said part of it is cricket. Is that right?
14: Yes, that's right.
1: The sport of cricket. What was that like when you picked up a bat or a ball for the first time?
14: Yeah, it was really, I didn't know how to bat or to bowl. I didn't know how to straighten my arm. But then, like, from cricket, I learned so many skills like leadership, how to listen, how to speak, how to be a really important person in the community, and how to give back to my community. So it is a great opportunity that really gave me the skills that I needed to implement in my community.
1: And I'm curious about the decision to use cricket as a pedagogical tool. Where did that come from?
13: So it's one of our other co-founders is a cricket fanatic. However, I think this is one of our secrets of our success. It's basically, it's a non-violent sport, non-contact sport. Boys and girls can play it together. It's highly strategic. And usually we try to actually, whenever we open up a new center, we try to get the students to play cricket before they enter the come to the school. Because our students have never been, you know, they're 13, 14 year olds and they've never been to school. The boys have been working, you know, collecting plastic out on the street since the age of 4. And many of the girls like Wissal, you know, were or when they come to us are engaged to get married. So a very, very different lifestyle. But cricket teaches them to sit in the classroom and catch the ball, which is just amazing to see.
1: Wissal, you told us so eloquently about how your life has been changed. Where do you see it going from now? Where will you be in 10 years, say?
14: Yeah, so it's a great question. So I think I will be finishing my university, and I will be coming back to help Al-Sama and Syria, because this is my big target, to come back and help my community and give back what I have learned from Al-Sama.
1: Wow, what a goal. Wissal Al-Jabana, thank you very much indeed, speaking to us live there from the Shatila refugee camp in Beirut. We also have the Al-Sama project co-founder, Meike Zeevogel, in our studio here. That's just about it from this edition of Newsday. We have been hearing throughout the programme from joyous Arsenal fans. Let's have a last little listen, shall we?
15: I am absolutely thrilled. Yeah, baby, yeah.
1: That's it for this edition of Newsday from me and all the team. Bye-bye.
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18: Hello. I'm Misha Glennie, and after the news from the BBC World Service, in our time, the Columbian Exchange. When Columbus reached the Bahamas in 1492, Europe had no potatoes, no tomatoes, and no sunflowers. The Americas had no horses, no cattle, no bananas,

0: WKAR Radio Reading Service is intended for the use of persons who are blind, visually impaired, or may not be able to hold a book or newspaper. 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
1: Putin. Mr. Xi said the countries should serve as strategic bulwarks for each other. The leaders issued a statement on strengthening their friendship treaty, 25 years old this year. Russia hopes the green light will be given for a massive project to build a pipeline to bring Siberian gas to China. Our Asia business correspondent Nick Marsh says that though China has the far larger economy, each country is useful to the other.
2: Russia needs new markets. China is an obvious potential customer. China needs to diversify its suppliers, where it gets its oil from. It gets a lot from the Middle East. It gets a lot from Iran, by the way, which is still continued to be supplied more or less. But now it can get some from Russia. But China's also looking at Russia as a potential market to sell its technology. You know, a lot of it subject to sanctions and controls. Look at Huawei, for example, which has effectively been blacklisted by a lot of Western countries. It started selling massively into the Russian market there.
1: Health officials in eastern Congo say the current outbreak of Ebola will get worse before it gets better. Arali Bagamba, a lecturer who lives in the city of Bunia, told the BBC people are trying to protect themselves, keeping their distance and no longer shaking hands. He fears the consequences should Ebola spread into camps for people displaced by war.
3: Our fear is if this sickness gets into IDP camps, it will be terrible, because there are thousands of people living together. Even if someone wanted to, you know, to uphold hygiene, it would be very, very difficult. So luckily, so far, I've not heard of any case in those IDP camps, but maybe it will be just a matter of days.
1: While conflict in the Middle East continues to push up oil prices, electric vehicle sales are expected to hit new records this year. The International Energy Agency says EVs could account for 28% of all new car sales globally. Matt McGrath reports.
4: The squeeze on global oil supplies is forcing many drivers to rethink their next car purchase, the IEA says, and early signs suggest growing numbers are switching to electric vehicles. Around 30 countries saw record EV sales in March, with sales up 75% year on year in Latin America. The report says falling prices are a key factor. In China, around 70% of electric cars sold last year were cheaper to buy than conventional vehicles. The outlier is the United States, where the ending of tax credits helped trigger a sharp fall in EV sales at the end of last year.
1: Our environment correspondent Matt McGrath. BBC News. South Korea's president Lee Jae-myung has warned of the repercussions to the country's economy of a planned strike at electronics giant Samsung. The 18-day walkout is set to begin on Thursday after the latest round of talks failed. Samsung, the world's largest memory chip maker, has made huge profits on the back of the AI boom. The governor of Russia's Nizhny Novgorod region, located about 400 kilometres east of Moscow, says two industrial facilities are on fire following a Ukrainian drone attack. Gleb Nikitin said 30 drones were shot down overnight, with falling debris setting the facilities in the Kostovsky region alight. Reports online suggest the target could be another oil refinery. In southern Russia, a chemical factory south of Stavropol has also come under drone attack. Officials said there'd been no damage first time around, but it was facing a fresh attack. The president of the European Commission, Ursula von der Leyen, has welcomed a provisional agreement by the European Union on removing import duties on American goods. It's a key part of a framework deal reached with the US last year. President Trump had set a deadline of July the 4th for the EU to implement the agreement. Cambridge University researchers believe they now know the reason why the most famous of dinosaurs, T-Rex, had such tiny arms. They say that as the predators developed stronger skulls and their bites became more deadly, their arms became steadily redundant. Dr. Elizabeth Steele is one of the study's co-authors.
5: If you've got a big skull, you don't need your arms as much because you're tackling big prey. And if your skull is powerful, then you can do that much better. Well, I think this cranial robustity, which is the technical term, would be really interesting to apply to birds, which are also theropod dinosaurs. Yeah, that's a different line.

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1: Hello, I'm Misha Glenny. Welcome to In Our Time from the BBC World Service, the programme where expert guests explore the people, events, discoveries and ideas that have shaped our world, spanning history, religion, culture, science and philosophy. On this episode, we explore the Columbian Exchange. When Columbus reached the Bahamas in 1492, Europe had no potatoes, tomatoes, sunflowers, or arguably syphilis. The Americas had no horses, no cattle, no bananas, no sugarcane, or smallpox. The lists go on. As flora, fauna, and bacteria then moved between continents, their impact ranged from transformation to devastation. In parts of the Americas, European diseases helped kill over 90% of the population. In parts of Europe, Africa, and Asia, populations boomed on the new American foods. It's come to be known as the Columbian Exchange. And with me to discuss the Columbian Exchange are Rebecca Earle, Professor of History at the University of Warwick, John Lindo, Associate Professor of Anthropology at Emory University in the USA, and Mark Maslin, Professor of Earth System Science at University College London. Mark, let me start with you. The phrase the Columbian Exchange comes from a book by Alfred W. Crosby from 1972, but you prefer to call it the Great Dying. Why?
2: Well, this is one of the great schisms in human history, and calling it the Columbian Exchange feels rather benign. The idea is that people and species were swapped and exchanged between the Americas and Eurasia and Africa by European explorers. But the reality was very different. In 1492, there were 60 million people living in the Americas, which was roughly the same size as the population in Europe and in China. Within 100 years of first contact with Europeans, 55 million out of those 60 million were dead. That's over 90% of the population. The only world event that actually killed more human beings was the Second World War. So we've called it the Great Dying, and this was because of the diseases that were brought across the Atlantic by the Europeans, for example, measles, typhoid, smallpox, among others. And the impact was so devastating because the indigenous people had very little resistance. And that's because they first arrived in the Americas about 20 to 15,000 years ago. And apart from occasional visits from Polynesians and Vikings, the population was isolated from the rest of humanity for over 10,000 years. And that's why they had no resistance to these diseases, which had evolved in Eurasia.
1: Just to clarify, how do we know that the populations of the Americas, Asia, and Europe were roughly the same in the late 15th century?
2: Well, this is where the archaeologists come into their own, because it was about 15 years ago that they actually started to pull their data together. And even though they've been seeing really high population densities in certain areas, when they started putting it all together, the realization is that our ancestors were just as good as us. And actually, we're much more adept at spreading. And so therefore, we find out that our ancient populations were much larger than we ever guessed.
1: To be clear, there was movement of people within the Americas before 1492, but you don't see it in quite the same way in terms of the exchange.
2: The key thing is there was huge exchanges within the Americas. So having started from Alaska, the population went down the west coast, some moved over to the east coast, and then the rest moved into Central and South America. And if you think about it, we know about those empires, you know, the Aztecs in Mexico, the Incas in the Andes, and the Mayans in Central America. But you have to remember, these were just the latest empires that the Europeans came in contact. And we have thousands of years of history where they had centralized governments, massive cities, urban planning, advanced agriculture, and extensive trade networks across the whole Americas. So what you're seeing is you have the Americas as one supercontinent where everybody was slowly exchanging ideas and agriculture products and things like that, but they were isolated from Africa, Europe, and Asia.
1: Thank you. Rebecca Earle, why did the Europeans bring their own food when they started travelling to the Americas in numbers after 1492?
3: Europeans, when they travelled to the Americas, well, Columbus, we could start with Columbus and say, what did he bring with him on his ships when he was sailing on his multiple voyages looking to try to get to China and Japan? Well, he brought radishes and he brought seedlings to grow cabbages and he brought seedlings for peach trees and pear trees and things like that, along with wine and olive oil and wheat flour. And it's easy to imagine that Europeans were simply behaving in some kind of, you know, stereotypical touristic fashion, and thinking, well, the food's going to be terrible. I don't want to eat any of that. I'm going to pack my own cornflakes and definitely my own tea bags. And that, you know, that they were simply reflecting their cultural preferences. But there was much more to it, which had to do with health and with questions about bodily integrity. Because the way in which people thought about their bodies and healthful behavior at the time gave food a really, really important role in keeping you well. So for them, lifestyle was really important to staying healthy, and living in a different climate was seen as being particularly challenging. You can't do anything about the climate if you're traveling somewhere else. You can do something about the food.
1: But I'm just interested to know, they would have come across indigenous populations who were also relatively well nourished, and yet they rejected their food, is that right?
3: By and large. So there were certain things. I mean, nobody in Europe had a bad word to say about the pineapple. Everybody thought pineapples were absolutely splendid. But other staple components of diets that they encountered in the Americas didn't have such a positive reception by Europeans. And it had to do, I think, with these ideas about health. It wasn't simply that they said, oh, other people eat them, we don't want to touch them. It was they had real doubts about whether those foods would be suitable to their constitutions. So Europeans were quickly interested in the physical differences that they perceived between themselves and the indigenous peoples that they encountered. For example, the Spanish men were really worried about the fact that, by and large, indigenous men didn't have beards. Why not? Beards for European men, right? They were like a manifest proof of your masculinity. They were seen to be directly caused by your testosterone production. I mean, not that they used the terms of testosterone, but it was manliness on your face. So why? Why didn't indigenous men have beards, by and large? Well, the explanation was eventually ascribed to their diet. It was too wet a diet. It was too cold a diet. It was the wrong sort of diet to encourage facial hair growth. So if you adopted that diet, where, you know, whence the Spanish beard? And they wrote about this at the time, and they said, don't worry, don't worry. We've got lots of good European food. We're not going to lose our beards.
1: But nonetheless, at some point, some remarkable foods were exported from the Americas and conquered the world. What sort of foods were those?
3: Well, again, all sorts of foods that we take completely for granted these days. In fact, when Alfred Crosby's The Columbian Exchange was first published in 1972, and he argued that these exchanges, and I take your point completely, but it's probably too attractive a picture of what was going on. When Alfred Crosby published The Columbian Exchange in 1972, the story that he was telling about why these movements of foods and animals were important was so novel, it was so unusual, it was so outside of the kind of history that had been told up until that point, by and large, that some people who reviewed his books had real trouble getting their heads around the basic facts that he was trying to analyze, such as that potatoes come from the Andes. So one of the early reviews says, well, this is a very interesting book. It explains how potatoes got to South America.
1: And tomatoes.
3: So all sorts of foods that we now think of as belonging to, like, us right here, in fact, came from the Americas. They had no presence in the cuisines or the cultures of anywhere else in the world. And it's hard to imagine, let's say, Indian food without tomatoes, without chili peppers, without a potato, you know, no saag aloo.
1: Mark, you wanted to come in briefly there.
2: So if you think about it, maize and cassava, which are the basic diet of a lot of African countries, all come from South America. So again, it's these huge movements of food that we just don't see. You're absolutely right.
1: We'll come on to some more foodstuffs later on. But before then, I want to go to John Lindo. John, you've tracked infectious diseases in the Americas. What kinds of diseases were people used to before 1492?
4: Well, first of all, I think the idea back in the day, a few decades ago, was basically that There was no disease in the Americas before Europeans arrived, that there was some sort of paradise. But now, given various aspects of evidence from archaeology as well as skeletal remains that show damage that could be associated with different pathogens, we are starting to piece together that this was not only not true, that there was disease before the arrival of Europeans, but that it varied across North and South America according to ecology and culture, as you would expect. And more recently, we have the advantages of advances in ancient DNA that have actually given us the ability to extract actual strains of a particular pathogen from a skeleton to actually identify the pathogen instead of being less specific with ideas of what was causing skeletal damage. So that being said, one of the major aspects that we've noticed is that tuberculosis, a different strain of tuberculosis that was endemic to the Americas, was there before European contact. So tuberculosis was not brought over. Well, it was, and the European version was brought over, but tuberculosis was endemic, especially to areas of the Andes for 1,000 or 2,000 years plus. We have that evidence, and specifically that particular strain that we see in the Americas before contact may have come from seals. Other types of disease that is somewhat surprising, we see intestinal or rather stomach pathogens like H. pylori that's associated with stomach cancer, but it's also seen all across the world, but it looks like it was also in the Americas before contact. And then we have other aspects of disease that you would expect that are local to particular ecologies, both in North, Meso, and South America, like intestinal parasites and a range of insect and soil-borne diseases, as well as various pathogens that are associated with syphilis. Now, at that point, in terms of the lineages that we are extracting before contact, it's unlikely that this is the same type of syphilis that we see today. This is not something that would have been sexually transmitted, and it would have varied by ecologies. And so,
1: if I can interrupt, if it wasn't transmitted sexually, how was it transmitted?
4: It's likely it was transmitted via skin contact. So very different than it would be today in terms of what we know or associate syphilis with.
1: So there was disease, obviously, before 1492. You've proved that. But which European diseases then had the most impact in the Americas after Columbus arrives?
4: There are many different diseases that are thought to actually be new to the Americas that were brought over during the exchange. But the top three, I would argue, probably from historical, but now from also genetic evidence, seems to be by far the number one would be smallpox being the most devastating, then followed by measles and influenza. Historical reports are looking at for, depending on where the epidemic occurred and when, and what type of culture it hit and how colonization was affecting that culture, the mortality rates for smallpox were 30 to 50%, where some other locales were reporting over 80% mortality rate. So incredibly devastating. But again, these were modified by colonization itself. It wasn't necessarily that these populations had just complete susceptibility, but it was more that their susceptibility was determined by how the effects of colonization disrupted their culture, disrupted their food. There were things like forced labor, as well as pretty much a destruction of cultural buffers that would have, without European interference, would have helped populations deal with disease in general. The next would be, in terms of devastation, when they've been followed by measles and influenza, which historically show much less mortality, but still significant, especially among children, reaching around 10 to 30%. But again, it would be affected by how colonization was affecting particular populations. This was not something that was seen sort of like a monolith effect throughout North and South America. It's very dependent on the culture, how it was being affected by colonization, as well as whether or not the population was weakened immunologically from previous epidemics that were brought by Europeans.
1: Thanks very much for that, John. Mark, there are countless consequences of this exchange, and you make a link, I understand, to low temperatures around the world during what's known as the Little Ice Age. Can you explain what that hypothesis is?
2: So this is the really interesting thing about how the Earth system is linked. So the dying of those 50 million people meant that almost all farming in South America and Central America stopped. because, of course, they all lived off the land. And so from the archaeological records and modelling, we estimate that about 60 million hectares of land was abandoned. Now, give you some scale, that's about 2.5 times the size of the whole of the United Kingdom. And it was just abandoned. And, of course, nature came back. So the forests, the savannas grew back. And as plants grow, of course, they photosynthesize, they suck carbon dioxide out of the atmosphere to build the plants. And that regrowth was so large and so great that we've seen in ice cores that have been taken from Antarctica. And in those, there are little air bubbles that you can extract, and you can measure the greenhouse gases in those air bubbles. And what we've seen is around 1610, there's a big dip in CO2. Now, of course, we usually worry about carbon dioxide as a warming. This is all about climate change. But if you remove it, it cools the place down. And so what we were seeing is that this regrowth was removing CO2, cooling the atmosphere. Now, the Little Ice Age is part of these natural cycles that have occurred during the last 10,000 years, during our nice warm interglacial. So we had a natural cycle that was slightly cooler, but this made it a lot worse. And if we look at the impact of the Little Ice Age, firstly, there was the Great Famine in Europe in the 1600s, which caused at least 1 million deaths. It also contributed to the 30 Years' War between 1618 and 1648, because nations were trying to fight for the food producing areas that were shrinking. And there's also suggestions that it contributed to the collapse of the Ming Dynasty in China.
1: Well, Rebecca, are you convinced by that hypothesis, that argument?
3: Well, I think there's a lot to be said for this conjunction of events. And it's certainly true that there are close connections between environmental change and the invasion of the Americas by Europeans in this period. I have no reason to dispute ice core samples in any event, but it's certainly what you say certainly meshes with the kind of scholarship that people have produced on, for example, the introduction of European livestock into the Americas.
1: I wanted to ask you about that. Tell us about the impact of sheep and cattle when they arrive in the Americas.
3: Well, so Europeans, concerned as they were with feeding themselves and with feeding themselves with food that they thought was wholesome for their constitutions and their corporeal needs, made a point of leaving breeding pairs of animals all over the place in the Americas, with the hope that if they came back in a couple of years' time, there'd be a lot more pigs or whatever it was that they'd left on the particular island where they'd been. So there was a huge increase in the introduction of European livestock all across the Americas. And these animals flourished to a degree that Europeans found nothing short of miraculous. I mean, they thought this was a further sign of the God's support for their entire venture, that these animals were multiplied, because for the same reasons that you were describing, the lack of immunity in people of the Americas to European or old diseases, the livestock and the other animals that were being introduced by Europeans had few natural competitors and few predators that were likely to keep the population in check. So populations exploded. And this happened, for example, with sheep, who multiplied in what's referred to as an ungulate eruption, when you have these particular types of hooved animals explode in population. And huge numbers of them then are born and are tromping around looking for things to eat. And what they found to eat was grass, all sorts of plants that were growing up and down Mexico, for example, which with their little teeth they gnawed out of the ground, effectively removing the ground cover that prevented soil erosion in these areas. And the land got poorer and poorer and poorer. And people at the time Europeans would say, well, you know, look at this lousy land. I mean, it's a really good thing we've got sheep, because what else would we do with it? It's not good for anything other than grazing sheep. But as she shows, it was the sheep that made it so poor, not the other way around.
2: I think this whole idea of the domestic animal is really central to this story. So if you go to the Americas, the actual domesticated animals were guinea pigs, llamas, and alpacas. That's about it. Nothing else. If you go to Europe and Asia, you have chickens, you have cattle, you have pigs, you have goats. And that is important because most of these diseases that were in Eurasia were from zoonotic diseases. These were diseases that were in our animals that we domesticated and jumped into humans. So we co-evolved these diseases with them. And so therefore, the populations built up some immunity. There were no similar huge domesticated animals in the Americas, so they hadn't got those diseases.
1: John, coming to you, still on the diseases, you've noticed, I think, through your research, that some areas of the Americas were affected differently from others in terms of the impact of these European pathogens.
4: Right. So at first, the ones that get hit the most are the ones that are, well, first contacted, but also are where the trading happens. So the Caribbean and the coast, those happen first, but also start disseminating diseases across trade networks that were established in the Americas before European contact, and actually start hitting populations before Europeans even made contact with those populations. But I've also noticed that in terms of the mortality rates and the effect of these particular pathogens, it seems to be different. That could be also have an evolutionary explanation. What I've noticed is that the impact on the Andes and populations in the Andes, they seem to have not only suffered far less of a mortality rate for things like smallpox than coastal or even populations in British Columbia that I've worked with. It wasn't so much that perhaps they were more isolated, and that certainly like the Spanish did not like being at high altitude, which certainly helped reduce transmission. But there are other factors that could be associated with genetic variation that may have been present in certain populations that may have helped them actually fight off these European-born diseases, instead of this idea that every single population, both in North and South America, were just immunologically naive.
1: Mark Maslin, tobacco, of course, existed in the Americas. But what happened when this and sugarcane and cotton became cash crops?
2: Well, the global trade exploded when the Americas were colonized by the Europeans because it was a perfect place to grow crops such as tobacco, sugarcane, cotton, and food. I mean, as Rebecca has already said, all of that food stuff coming to Europe meant there was this huge population expansion there despite the Great Famine, but the long term was increasing population. There was also a source of mineral wealth, such as silver, which the Spanish exploited to make sure that they grew their empire. But there was a problem. And this is where there weren't very many people left in the Americas to actually be put onto these sort of farms or to mine. And so this is where the transatlantic slave trade originated. So over 350 years, something like 12 and a half million people from West Africa were transported across the Atlantic to work in the Americas in the mines and on the actual fields, creating wealth and food for Europeans. I also want to stress that only 10.7 million made it across the Atlantic. That means 1.8 million people died on that crossing. So the mass movement of peoples from Africa to the Americas was a result of the Great Dying. And you could see that the transatlantic slave trade was part of this whole Columbian Exchange.
1: And in our time, we'll be continuing our conversation about the Columbian Exchange in just a moment.
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0: On this episode of In Our Time from the BBC World Service, we're discussing the exchange of plants, animals and diseases after Columbus reached the Americas in 1492. What's now known as the Columbian Exchange had a transformative and often devastating impact on our world. My guests will be telling us how it changed our diets and what it might tell us about humanity's relationship with climate. That's coming up in 2 minutes on In Our Time.
1: BBC News with Emily Thomas. President Putin says Russia is ready to continue supplying China with energy, describing his talks with Xi Jinping as friendly and constructive. But despite his high-profile visit to Beijing, a massive deal to build a pipeline bringing Siberian gas to China is yet to be finalized. President Xi described Sino-Russian relations as having reached a new high and ushering in a new era. Health officials in eastern Congo say the current outbreak of Ebola will get worse before it gets better. One expert said the number of cases could double in the coming days. The International Energy Agency says electric vehicle sales are forecast to hit new records this year, comprising about 28% of all purchases. One contributory factor is the rising cost of fuel. South Korea's President Lee Jae-myung has warned of the impact on the economy of a planned strike at the electronics giant Samsung. An 18-day walkout is set to begin on Thursday. The White House has confirmed that President Trump will attend next month's G7 summit in France, despite the growing friction with allies. Mr. Trump is reportedly keen to make the diplomatic gathering more business-focused. The governor of Russia's Nizhny Novgorod region, about 400 kilometres east of Moscow, says two industrial facilities are on fire following a Ukrainian drone attack. Reports suggest the target could be another oil refinery. The president of the European Commission, Ursula von der Leyen, has welcomed a provisional agreement on removing import duties on American goods. It's a key part of the trade framework deal reached with the US last year. Donald Trump has scored another victory in his campaign to punish dissenters in his Republican Party with the ousting of Congressman Thomas Massie in the Kentucky primaries. In his concession speech, Mr. Massie sounded defiant. BBC News.
0: Welcome back to In Our Time from the BBC World Service. I'm Misha Glennie, and we're discussing the Columbian Exchange, the exchange of plants, animals and diseases after Columbus reached the Americas in 1492. I'm joined by historian Rebecca Earle, anthropologist John Lindo and scientist Mark Maslin. Mark, we've been talking about how the transatlantic slave trade was part of this Columbian Exchange. As I understand it, almost half of the enslaved people going from Africa to the Americas went to Brazil. Is that right?
2: Oh, absolutely. If you look at the distribution, a lot went to the Caribbean, a lot went to South America, yes, through the fields of Virginia and places in America. But no, you're absolutely right. The vast majority went to Central and South America.
3: Absolutely. I mean, if you look at a map of where it was that enslaved people were taken from West Africa to and superimpose that with a map of particularly where sugarcane was grown, you see an almost complete identity. That it was sugar and tobacco, but fundamentally sugar, that was driving the transatlantic slave trade.
2: And also you have to remember that these aren't real foods. I mean, I think it was Crosby who also coined the phrase drug foods. These are things that add value and are highly sought after, you know, such as sugar cane and tobacco. But they don't really give you nutrition, okay? So hence why they became incredibly valuable, like coffee and tea, but they don't actually provide anything in terms of substance.
0: But there were some foods, Rebecca, which did change the world's diet in a positive way that came out of the Americas.
3: That's true. And I suppose, well, I don't know if I want to say that sugar changed people's diets in a positive way, but sugar was also an important source of calories. You know, there was no petrochemical driven engine. So scholars have been really interested in looking for the connections between diets and, for example, the Industrial Revolution, and have tried to make connections between the population growth that Mark just mentioned, the possible improvement in nutrition, possibly connected to some of these new foods coming in from the Americas, and perhaps industrialization.
0: But also, I mean, it changed people's diets entirely, if you think of the chili pepper, for example.
3: Certainly, there's, I think, a very plausible case to be made for people's diets becoming better in terms of their overall level of nutrition and their greater caloric intake as a result of some of these starchy new foods from the Americas. It used to be argued that European peasants were hopeless culinary troglodytes who threw up their hands in horror at anything that their great-grandparents hadn't grown, and that they only started adopting some of these unfamiliar starchy foods from the Americas, such as maize or potatoes, when they were gently led by the hand by far-sighted aristocrats who encourage them to grow potatoes or to eat maize, etc. I think that is completely untrue. I think it was peasants who were the first adopters of many of these foods. They had the agricultural expertise that allowed them to adapt these foods to the new places that they might want to grow, to the new day lengths, etc. They valued foods that they could grow on marginal land that wasn't good for wheat. I mean, you could grow on hilly zones or areas that were less likely to be owned by wealthy people. They tended to fly under the radar in terms of tax because nobody was paying much attention to them for quite a long time. And that led to better nutrition.
0: And is it true that India, East Asia, Indonesia weren't spicing their food with chilies until the Americas happened?
3: Yes.
0: So spicy curry is a relatively recent development.
3: Well, spiced with chili peppers. So there are other things that can make a food hot. In fact, the reason they're called peppers, right, is because Europeans, the first non-Americans to encounter them, quickly perceived that they could substitute for expensive black peppercorns, which is what Columbus had been looking for. Anyway, that's why they're called peppers. Right?
0: John Lindo, your research into diseases is incredibly illuminating, but how do you go about understanding what pathogens existed before 1492? I'm just baffled by the research.
4: Well, one way that we can do that is by looking at archaeological sites that predate the arrival. Usually we like to have those radiocarbon dates at least several hundred years before European contact or before 1492, just to be sure. And what we do is when we extract the DNA, the majority of that DNA actually isn't human DNA, say from if we're extracting it from a tooth. It's actually from bacteria that was either in the tooth originally or was actually decomposing the tooth. So what we do is we scan all of that genetic data to see if we can identify pathogens within that data to a reliable extent, and then examine which pathogens make sense in terms of what we can know or what we should know about the Americas pre-contact in terms of diseases that were affecting humans.
0: And do you work with indigenous communities? Is that an important part of your work?
4: Yeah, absolutely. A lot of times you can only do that type of work by working with indigenous communities whose skeletons from the archaeological site are literally their ancestors. So that has to be a collaboration from the beginning instead of us going to the archaeological site and taking remains, human remains. But also it's important because their oral histories can also inform us about potentially what type of diseases were in their particular communities for thousands of years before the arrival of humans. And we can put what we're seeing in terms of extracting particular strains of pathogens into a environmental context by using their oral histories.
0: Rebecca, did the Americas get anything out of this? Because we've heard about the benefit to the rest of the world, but the Americas seem to have picked up the worst of it.
3: Well, in terms of blended cuisines, those blended cuisines played a really important role in the construction of a type of national identity in the early 20th century. So for much of the first 100 years after Latin America became independent from European rule, the people who were in charge were skeptical at best about the potential of the indigenous populations to contribute meaningfully to creating a modern state. So there was a lot of hand-wringing and really horrendous commentary made over the 19th century about how is our nation ever going to progress because we've got this dead weight of this, you know, indigenous peoples. That discourse changed in the early 20th century, and new visions of these Latin American nations began to be articulated, which stressed the uniquely modern character of the populations precisely because they were able to draw on the strengths of three different populations, of indigenous peoples, of Europeans, and of West Africans, and that this was creating, as one Mexican writer put it, a cosmic race, unlike what you saw anywhere else in the world. And food often became a place where this blended nation was seen to be exemplified. Most countries in Latin America have some national dish which is said in some way to reflect this blended population on a plate.
0: Mark Maslin, you see this period as highly significant in terms of humanity's relationship with climate. What's that beyond what you described about the Little Ice Age?
2: Well, I think there's a growing awareness that humans have had a much longer history of impacting both local, regional, and global climate than we expected. And we refer to this period of time very loosely as the Anthropocene. It's the time when humans have had a global impact. There was a brilliant colleague of mine, Bill Ruderman from the States, who many years ago noticed that our current warm period, our interglacial, was a little bit strange. So it starts off right. It has high CO2, high methane. And during most warm periods, those slowly descend down. And then you get to a point that you then go into the next ice age. What he noticed was about 5,000 years ago, something weird happens. CO2 starts to rise again, and methane starts to rise. When he pointed this out, then people were scratching their heads. But it was then the archaeologists that started to look at their data and went, hang on, that's when farming really expanded. And so lots of forests were being cut down. It's also when wet rice agriculture was invented and exploded in Southeast Asia, which of course releases lots of methane. And also the spread of cattle that we've already talked about, that also produces a lot of methane. And what is interesting is the Great Dying provides us with proof that it was humans. Because when we stopped farming, and as I said, when 55 million people died and stopped farming, CO2 dropped out of the atmosphere. Of course, humans recover very fast. So the population of South America expanded rapidly, so did the Europeans. So that small dip in CO2 was then overtaken both by agriculture and then later by the Industrial Revolution.
0: Are we still talking about a hypothesis here, or are you convinced that this is actually what happened and the Anthropocene begins sometime in the early 17th century?
2: At the moment, what geologists have decided is that because of this long history, because we've started working with archaeologists and we look at the long history, the impacts of humans are progressive, they build on each other, and they're heterogeneous. Genius. So instead of having a start date, here's a line in the sand or line in the rock, what we do is we're talking about the Anthropocene event. We are in the Anthropocene, and it started off gradually, and now it's accelerating into the future.
3: Can I come in on that?
0: Absolutely, Rebecca.
3: So I want to put in a word for historical evidence as something that further supports the argument that something really distinctive happened around this time. And that's to say that Europeans also noticed what was happening in the 16th and 17th centuries. And there are writings by European chroniclers based in the Americas saying, well, you know, one of the many miraculous things that we notice since we Europeans have arrived in these Indies is that God himself has tempered the climate to make it more suitable to our constitutions. It is less hot than it used to be. And this is, again, further proof of the providential nature of the enterprise on which we've embarked. So you can look at comments from the time to support the points that you're finding through science.
2: I also think it's important to realize that this colonization of the Americas drove European expansionism, but it also drove wealth and huge inputs of money into science. And you see this sort of like huge renaissance that occurs because there was the wealth to actually put into science. And so we rediscovered all the science from the Persians and from Arabia. This was brought into Europe, and then it was then mechanized. It was like put into a system of capitalism and then drove all the way to the Industrial Revolution.
0: I'd like to go to John. What are you researching now? Where is your research taking you next?
4: Well, one aspect of European colonization that I think hasn't been as well regarded is the impact on the dogs. So there were all types of dogs and domestic companions that various cultures had before European contact, and colonizing powers like the Spanish, especially in Mesoamerica, would actually target dogs and their particular breeds that were associated with indigenous populations and either decimated them or would actually bring in European breeds to make them less indigenous, make them more European. And supposedly that was to help deculturate the indigenous populations, to help them acclimate to the Spanish. And so one of my new directions is actually to utilize ancient DNA to look at these dog lineages that existed before European contact, but also what remains in the few so-called indigenous dog breeds that are around today.
0: That's fascinating. Mark, you've also come across changes that probably couldn't have been predicted. Can you tell us, moving on from dogs to earthworms, can you tell us about earthworms and the Columbian Exchange?
2: The earthworms are a real symbol of what the Columbian Exchange has done. So if you go to North America now and you dig up soil, the majority of earthworms will be European. They were brought over with plants and soils, and they have a little trick, which is the European earthworms, they will go up into the leaf litter, they'll grab it and pull it down and munch away. Whereas the American earthworms, they'll just wait for it to rot. So they get completely outcompeted. What has happened is humans have made the world into an artificial supercontinent where species are being moved around by us. So, of course, we have black rats everywhere. We had smallpox everywhere until we were able to eradicate it. So it has some really interesting consequences. So if you go to a place, then what you'll find is the plants and animals will have higher diversity than it did before these exchanges, but overall the world has a lower diversity.
0: And is there any way of mitigating this, or would that be entirely quixotic?
2: So there are huge conventions to actually prevent invasive species, because some of them are incredibly destructive. Think about the grey squirrel and the poor red squirrel in this country. And there are some really nasty things like Japanese knotweed, which you really don't want anywhere in your garden or on your farm. So there are lots of trade deals and barriers. And this is why when you go to the airport, they actually turn around and say, you cannot take plants and animals or meet with you between the different airports.
0: Rebecca, where do you see the impact of the Columbian Exchange today in everyday life?
3: Well, it's all around us. I doubt anybody listening to this program has had a meal that was untouched by the Columbian Exchange in the last 24 hours. And so I think we've talked in a way that I think has conveyed the damage that this movement of pathogens and living creatures around the world has caused. And normally, I think that's the thing that it's really important to stress, because the phrase the Columbian Exchange, as Mark was pointing out, summons to mind a sort of, you know, a happy, well, a recipe exchange of people saying, oh, let me show you how to make cornbread and, you know, and I'll show you how to make cheese. But actually, possibly because we focused, I think very appropriately on the damage that this process has done, maybe we should have a little spot to think about some of the changes that aren't so negative that have come out of this. I mean, beyond possibly population growth, which we might also not think is such a great thing these days.
0: So
3: it's transformed global diets. It's really hard to think of anything that we eat these days which doesn't reflect it. I mean, the Christmas season and the Christmas table in Britain is a testimony to the blendedness of our cuisines these days as a result of the Columbian Exchange. The turkey is native to the Americas. Possibly you had cranberry sauce with it, also native to the Americas. You possibly had roast potatoes, or maybe in some part of the country you might have mashed potatoes. So debate there, I understand, with your Christmas dinner. That's from the Andes. Maybe you had a chocolate log, which would probably have been flavored with vanilla as well as chocolate. It's really hard to think about anything that we eat. Perhaps you washed it down with some coffee, which is not a crop from the Americas, but which became popular because it was introduced into the Americas as a commercial crop, and it was grown particularly in Brazil on such a scale that it became a global staple as a result of the introduction of plantation agriculture. I could go on and on and on.
0: Well, that's all I wanted to ask. What would you like to add?
4: Whether or not syphilis was brought over to Europe? Am I getting that wrong? Did we actually cover that?
0: No, I think you're probably right. I remember from history that in 1494, when the French invaded Italy at the start of the Italian Wars, Italy was devastated by the spread of syphilis 2 years after 1492, of course. Do you think that there was a connection between that outbreak and what happened and the Columbian Exchange?
4: There's a perspective that it was because it was brought over from the Americas, or that specific strain was brought over and then turned into this venereal disease that we know today. But recent modern DNA looking at various strains related to syphilis across the world have actually established that this is a very old pathogen that has different strains across the world, including in America and including Europe, and that the European version that is now associated with the sexually transmitted disease was very much European in origin and was not brought over from the Americas. Now, that isn't to say that the American strain and the European strain didn't intermingle, but it looks, at least from the genetic analyses that have been done, it looks like that particular strain was very much European.
0: Oh, right.
3: It's really interesting because people at the time who were, of course, materially interested in this new disease, Europeans thought it was new. They wrote extensively about this as a completely novel illness, never before seen, that it didn't appear in the ancient Greek writings. They were persuaded that this was something new. And they, again, to go back to the point about the climate becoming colder and Europeans saying, well, this is providential, it makes it better suited to our bodies, they also found evidence for God's providential hand in the fact that a particular wood from the guaiacum tree, which is native to the Americas, was thought to provide a remedy for syphilis and or for the French disease, or for the pox, as it was called at the time. And so people at the time commented, again, this was a sign of God's mercy, that from where the disease come, there comes the remedy.
2: You can also add to that malaria, because of quinine, which was discovered in the Americas, was brought over and seemed to actually help, and hence why we have the G&T, because of course quinine is rather bitter, so let's create a drink which has tonic water and gin, and therefore this was the way of empire, you know, sort of G&T to keep the malaria away.
0: Yes, and it's worked very well in my case.
3: Long may that continue.
0: Mark, I wanted to ask you about, there's also this thing about, we think people arrived in the Americas in about 13,000 years ago, but there's new evidence that suggests they may have been there a lot earlier. Is that right?
2: So absolutely. So this is a ongoing debate that's been raging for decades, which is every so often some new archaeological evidence is thrown up that shows that there were people in the Americas before. So about 30,000 years, 35,000 years ago. The problem is always techniques. The dating. Is the dating correct? Because you're not actually dating the skeletons or the remains, you're dating the sediment that they're in. So there's controversy around that. But I don't see any reason why people could not have made it across through the Polynesian islands to the Americas. But what we know is the big population explosion with the Clovis archaeological system, which is in North America, is really post 12,000 years.
0: Can you just explain what the Clovis?
2: So the Clovis is a type of technology. So it is very clearly of a particular group of people. And you can track that all across North America and into South America. And so that group of people seem to be highly successful, and they seem to move through into South America. So I would never rule out that there were people there before 15,000 years. I have no problem with that. But the big population and the big spread of people across the Americas seem to occur after the end of the last ice age, with the genetics following from the north down through to the south. Of course, they were also mixing with some of the Polynesians that were making it to South America. And we also know that from the Viking literature that they also made it to North America.
0: And they made it to North America and then decided thanks but no thanks and apparently returned.
2: Well, the thing is, if you think about it, it was the Vikings that said, oh, we're at Iceland, let's go to Greenland. And then they made it to North America, which, if you think about it, is still incredibly cold. They didn't make it further down the coast where, say, the Pilgrims did, where you go, oh, OK, it's a bit nicer here in New England.
0: John, have you come across anything using the ancient DNAs to suggest that there was definitely human populations before 13,000 years ago?
4: Yeah, absolutely. Utilizing ancient DNA and like whole genomes, I think the consensus is, at least from the genetic point of the argument, is that peoples in the Americas started differentiating from people in Siberia over 25,000 years ago. So seeing these dates getting pushed back beyond Clovis is not surprising to me. However, there is one thing that is a problem in terms of migration, is that pre-13,000 years ago, the Ice Age pretty much had a gigantic ice sheet over most of North America and in part into the United States. So the coastal route is likely how those first migrants pre-13,000 made it down and seemingly made it down very quickly, not just to below those ice sheets in the United States, what is now in the United States, but also very rapidly to South America.
3: There's a wonderful account by a Jesuit writer from the late 1500s, somebody called José de Acosta, who wrote about how people got to the Americas. And he said, well, how did they get here? I mean, everybody's the son of Adam and Eve. You know, we must have started from a common point of origin and spread out all over the world. How do they get there? And he says, well, you know, they could have come in boats. They could have come across maybe from Europe in boats. And he says, okay, that might explain how the people got there. But how does that explain jaguars? He said, nobody would bring a jaguar in a boat with them or a fox. He said, you just wouldn't do it. He said, the very idea is laughable. So he continued thinking about it. And he said, they must have come from some sort of connection far up in the north, way, way up in Siberia. They must have walked. That's the only way they could have got here. So he figured this out in the 1590s.
0: But also a critical difference is that other civilizations and communities, the Chinese, for example, would go and explore places and then they'd leave them and go back home to China. It's only the Europeans that have stayed in places and expanded their territory beyond their familiar landmass.
2: Well, I think that's because there's a unique geography and political systems that came in Europe. Because if you look at 1400s, China and Europe, about the same size, have the same population. If you think about the geography, it's fairly simple. Okay, it's a big landmass. It has deserts to the north. It has mountains to the sort of west. And it has a simple coastline. You look at Europe, it has a central mountain system, which then has radial rivers. It's got these annoying islands like ours. You've got this incredibly complicated coastline around the Mediterranean. And what happened is you had lots of principalities and kingdoms that fragmented. And literally, we were at war with each other constantly. And this is what we think drove that technology. You suddenly lose a war and you go, oh, do you know, I lost all these peasants. Right, I need to get a load of money to build up my army so I can beat my cousin who's in the country next to me. And this is why colonization got to other places. You could take all their resources. You could then put it back into your own country, build up to continue this European constant war. And if you think about it, 80% of the time from 1400s to the Second World War, the great powers in Europe were actually at war with each other. And it's that technology that drove everything that then led to the Industrial Revolution.
0: Thank you to Rebecca Earle, John Lindo and Mark Maslin. And thank you for listening to In Our Time from the BBC World Service. In Our Time is presented by me, Misha Glennie, and produced by Simon Tillotson. It's a BBC Studios production. 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
11: Welcome to the newsroom. I'm Charlotte Gallagher. Coming up. The leaders of China and Russia meet in Beijing. But what do the two sides want from each other? We find out from our correspondent in the Chinese capital. We'll get the latest on the efforts to retrieve the bodies of the missing Italian divers in the Maldives. The latest on the Ebola outbreak causing panic in parts of the Democratic Republic of Congo. Why the trial of pro-Palestinian activists is sparking fierce debate in Germany, traditionally a strong supporter of Israel. Also,
12: so everybody's been fascinated by why big meat-eating dinosaurs like T-Rex have got tiny arms.
11: Just why did the most fearsome dinosaur

0: 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By continuing to listen, you verify that you qualify within one of these categories. 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
1: Democratic Republic of Congo reports that the number of suspected Ebola cases is now at 543. And all of these cases, but two cases, are recorded in DRC, which is a good thing to some extent, because WHO says that the task that they have is to contain the virus within DRC, specifically the Ituri province, and try and keep the virus within that province so it doesn't cross over into other provinces like South Kivu and North Kivu and Kinshasa.
2: While conflict in the Middle East continues to push up oil prices, electric vehicle sales are expected to hit new records this year. The International Energy Agency says EVs could account for 28% of all new car sales globally. Matt McGrath reports.
3: Around 30 countries saw record EV sales in March, with sales up 75% year-on-year in Latin America. The report says falling prices are a key factor. In China, around 70% of electric cars sold last year were cheaper to buy than conventional vehicles. The outlier is the United States, where the ending of tax credits helped trigger a sharp fall in EV sales at the end of last year.
2: This is the World News from the BBC. The governor of Russia's Nizhny Novgorod region, about 400 kilometres east of Moscow, says two industrial facilities are on fire following a Ukrainian drone attack. Gleb Nikitin said 30 drones were shot down overnight, with falling debris setting the facilities in the Kosovsky region alight. Reports online suggest the target could be another oil refinery. Talks have resumed between Samsung and the union representing its workers after earlier negotiations aimed at averting a strike collapsed. South Korea's labor minister will mediate the negotiations, which concern a dispute over pay and bonuses. Workers were set to begin an 18-day walkout on Thursday. Donald Trump has scored another victory in his campaign to punish dissenters in his Republican Party with the ousting of Congressman Thomas Massie in the Kentucky primary election. Mr. Massie lost to Ed Gallrein, who will take on the Democratic candidate in November's midterms. A staunch critic of the Iran war and of aid for Israel, Mr. Massie faced tens of millions of dollars of hostile ad buying from pro-Trump and pro-Israel donors. In his concession speech, he sounded defiant.
4: If you're not tired of politics, if you're not jaded, if you're not cynical, and so many people are, you know, the people that, you know, want somebody that'll go along to get along, I've never heard of that strategy, but that seems to be what the voters want. That's what's been promised to them, but not the young voters. I mean, we stirred up something. There is a yearning in this country for somebody who will vote for principles over party.
2: The president of the European Commission, Ursula von der Leyen, has welcomed a provisional agreement by the EU on removing import duties on American goods. The legislation is a key part of the trade framework deal reached with the US last year. President Trump had set a deadline of July the 4th for the EU to implement the accord. World News from the BBC.
5: Hello, you're listening to The Newsroom with me, Charlotte Gallagher. Let's start in Beijing, where delegations from Russia and China are meeting as we speak, just days after Donald Trump's state visit. A military welcome on Chinese soil for President Putin, with President Xi Jinping saying this visit is the start of a new era, and both sides have been hailing their increasingly close relations. From what we've heard so far, trade talks have been positive and a number of deals have been signed. Steve Lai is in Beijing for us.
6: It's been a busy day here in Beijing. Things kicked off at the Great Hall of the People at about 11 o'clock this morning when President Putin arrived to be welcomed by President Xi Jinping on the front steps to the Great Hall of the People. He was in big sort of a red carpet display. It looked incredibly similar, in fact, to what we saw from President Trump's arrival here last week. We had thought that it would be in a smaller scale, given that this is sort of more of a working relationship and a regular occurrence between the two countries of China and Russia. Since then, there have been a small meeting between the leaders and their close delegation, and then that opened up into a bigger discussion. There are quite a few deals that have been signed on trade, technology, intellectual property, scientific research, and lots of

0: things like that, 20 or so agreements to be signed.
1: And what do China and Russia want from each other, do we think?
0: Well, the optics are very important, it seems, for this as it plays out. I mean, for one hand, for China, it puts them very much in sort of the box seat when it comes to geopolitics. I mean, they hosted President Trump here last week. It seems like a gravitational pull for geopolitics, if you like, now centers in Beijing. Just before President Trump came, the foreign minister from Iran was in town, and he was meeting with the foreign minister, Wang Yi, here as well, talking about events in the Middle East. So it seems all roads are leading to Beijing. They're looking to project the essence of stability, of power, of strength. For Vladimir Putin, he very much wants in on that piece of the action as well. We know he's struggling with his war against Ukraine. That's been going on for 4 years now. And for Russia's point of view, they've been hit by sanctions ever since they invaded Ukraine. And China offers them a bit of an out in that regard, as their largest trading partner in trade has gone up even further since the war began.
1: And you mentioned President Trump there visiting China and also the Ukraine war. Do you think this is also a step between a meeting between President Putin and President Trump?
0: Well, that's an interesting question you ask, because we had a guest on earlier, Wang Wen, who was formerly the editor for the Global Times, one of the local outlets here, our state-run media here. And he was putting forward the prospect that something like that could happen later this year, perhaps at APEC, which is going to be here in Shenzhen. We know that President Putin is going to be here. President Xi Jinping is hosting. President Trump is likely to attend. So it wouldn't be too much of a surprise or a stretch to think that he might want to sit down with the two of them.
1: As Steve mentioned there, the visit is a great optics exercise for Vladimir Putin. But what else might the Russian leader be after? With the perspective from Moscow, here's our Russia editor, Steve Rosenberg.
2: For Vladimir Putin, a trip to China is nothing new. I don't have enough fingers and toes combined to count up the number of visits he's made there. But this visit is important. First of all, for the optics, a little pomp and ceremony can go a long way in making you look like a global player and in reminding the world that you have powerful friends. So over the next 24 hours or so, expect to hear a lot about the special relationship, the strategic partnership between Russia and China, although Russia does appear to be the junior partner in that right now. Yes, there are deals to be done, agreements to be signed in education, possibly in the sphere of energy. There's a lot to talk about, Iran, Ukraine. But Vladimir Putin knows that just a few days ago, Donald Trump was in Beijing, and he will be super keen to show that Putin's relationship with Xi and with China is bigger, better, shinier, more special than US-China.
1: That was Steve Rosenberg. President Trump has insisted a peace deal with Iran is close, while at the same time warning that another attack on Iran could happen in a few days' time. Mr. Trump described last week's proposals by Iran as garbage and says if an agreement is reached, it will stop Iran developing nuclear weapons. Here's our US correspondent, Peter Bowes.
3: We know that quite a lot has been happening over the last 24 hours, really since that moment that President Trump decided that he would hold back on carrying out another attack on Iran, revealing in the last few hours that he made that decision just 1 hour before future strikes were due to take place. But he has also insisted that this may be quite a small window of opportunity for those negotiations to ultimately result in a deal, because he said there could be an attack, he said, perhaps in 2 or 3 days' time, Friday, Saturday or Sunday. So not a definitive timeline from this president, but I think it's fair to say that the mood music that at least is coming from him and from the vice president seems to be positive in terms of the state of those negotiations. Actually, just in the last few hours at an event at the White House, the president said that the war would be finished very quickly. He said in a very nice manner. However, there is a potential stumbling block for the president, and that is in the Senate, the early stages of the passage of a war powers resolution bill that some Republicans have supported along with the majority of Democrats. There will be a final vote at some point in the Senate, and if eventually passed, and it would need to get through the House of Representatives as well, and that has a majority of the Republicans, and even if it did that, it would end up on the desk of the president, who would likely veto it. But it would require, if passed, passed, it would require the president to go back to Congress to essentially get permission to continue the war. And while it may not seem to pose a significant threat to the president at the moment, it is indicative of not only the mood in the country at the moment, but perhaps significantly the mood in Congress, especially amongst some of his own supporters.
1: That was Peter Bowes. In primaries ahead of the US midterm elections, a Republican critic of President Trump has lost his bid to be re-selected as the party's candidate. Thomas Massey lost to Ed Galrain, a challenger backed by President Trump. The vote has been closely watched as a test of Mr. Trump's grip on the Republican Party, as Mr. Massey has regularly been a thorn in the president's side. He's just the latest in a series of Trump critics to be ousted. Thomas Massey was defiant when speaking to reporters.
4: I didn't mean to do this. It started out as an election and it turned into a movement. I think people, if you're not tired of politics, if you're not jaded, if you're not cynical, and so many people are, you know, the people that want somebody that'll go along to get along. I've never heard of that strategy, but that seems to be what the voters want. That's what's been promised to them, but not the young voters. I mean, we stirred up something. There is a yearning in this country for somebody who will vote for principles over party.
1: A staunch critic of the Iran war and aid for Israel, Mr. Massey faced tens of millions of dollars of hostile ad buying from pro-Trump and pro-Israel donors. But our North America correspondent, Anthony Zerka, said there had been expectations that the unpopularity of Mr. Trump's war with Iran could affect the result.
5: There was some anticipation. This seemed like this could be the election where a Trump critic actually prevailed despite facing the full force of Donald Trump's money and his social media platform and all of his surrogates. In the end, he didn't. Thomas Massey was defeated by a comfortable margin. So this becomes just the latest example of a Republican who tried to criticize Trump, who took positions that Trump did not like, and ended up going back home with his tail between his legs. I am a little bit surprised because, yes, Donald Trump is unpopular among the larger public. And even there are some Republicans who, when you talk to about this war, particularly younger Republicans, they don't approve of what's happening. They are suspicious of what Donald Trump has done. They feel like he's not living up to the promises he made on the campaign trail. And while I was in Kentucky over the weekend talking to voters there, I definitely saw this age gap on display. Thomas Massey in his campaign events was attracting younger voters who were showing up and saying that they liked his anti-interventionist rhetoric. They liked his stance on conservative principles. But in the end, it just wasn't enough. Even with polls showing a sharp age divide, that younger voters were voting for Massey and older voters were supporting Ed Galrain, the Trump-endorsed challenger. It was those older voters who showed up in by far in large enough numbers to bring Massey to defeat.
1: That was Anthony Zerka. The Ebola outbreak has continued to grow and a climate of fear is descending on Central Africa, with the World Health Organization warning that infections could reach 1,000 in the coming days in the northeast of the Democratic Republic of Congo. The latest figures announced on Tuesday suggest 136 people have already died in this latest outbreak. Dr. Arielle Bagamba is a lecturer at a local teachers' college.
6: We hear the cases of death and the burial all of around us, but everyone is now trying to protect themselves. But all we know, there is a fear and anxiety among the population.
1: Liberia's former assistant health minister, Talbot Nyanswa, played a key role in stopping a previous outbreak. And he spoke to us from the capital of the DRC on his way to the town at the center of the outbreak.
7: I'm flying to Bunia, the epicenter of the outbreak, to understand the through the assessment of what is going on the ground, because there is community transmission going on right now. We are very, very late. The disease is ahead of us because it was in the community in the month of April. So we are really beyond time and cases are spiraling out of control.
1: Let's go to the region now and speak to our correspondent, Thomas Makwana. And Thomas, what's the latest?
8: Well, the gentleman who's just spoken has put it very clearly that everyone's scared about the potential devastating effect of this virus because it was detected late. It was detected 5 days ago. Not really detected, but announced and declared an international concern around 3 days ago and first declared an outbreak 5 days ago by the Africa CDC. And the problem is the first case that is suspected to have happened in the epicenter of Bunia is the case of a nurse who passed on. And when he was buried, no one knew about the virus, and you can imagine the African rituals for burial. At funerals is where most of the cases are suspected to, cases of transmission are suspected to happen. And so as it stands right now, around 543 cases, about 30 more cases overnight announced by the health minister of the DRC, and around 136 people dead. And one of the virologists that are leading WHO's charge in DRC right now, they're saying that the test kits are needed and needed urgently because at the moment, one test kit can only do 6 patient tests an hour. And in a country that has almost 543 people suspected to have the virus and this number steadily climbing, it's a crisis. And it's good that humanitarian organizations like WHO, the Doctors Without Borders and more are going into the province of Ituri to try and respond to this.
1: Lots of people listening to this will remember that absolutely horrendous outbreak of Ebola between 2018 and 2020. And I imagine this outbreak has brought a lot of fear in the region. And is there a sense that the authorities, have they learnt lessons from that outbreak in the way that they're dealing with this one?
8: Yeah, if you speak to experts tell you that the good thing about what's happening right now, or the brighter side of things, is that the DRC government, although detected late, are responding to this virus in the way they're supposed to. But the problem is that you can enhance screening in places, you can speak to the residents and try to educate them on the effects of this, but Ali, when the virus was announced an outbreak 5 days ago, the minister said on television that instead of people running to hospitals after being infected, they run to the church because there's superstition and myths about the disease of Ebola being a case of witchcraft and that it's false. And this is part of the problem, that you have to deal with this information breakdown over time to try and deal with this virus right now. But people are, it depends where you're speaking from. If you speak in Kinshasa to people, they'll tell you that it's not a big problem yet. But if you speak to people in Bunia, they'll tell you that it's a huge problem.
1: Thomas, thank you. That was Thomas Makwana with the latest on the Ebola crisis. The bodies of all 5 Italian scuba divers who died in a deep cave off the coast of the Maldives have been retrieved. A team of specialist divers from Finland were flown to the location after a rescue diver from the Maldives died during a mission to find the bodies. Our global affairs reporter Anne Barasan Etarajan joins us now. And Anne Barasan, you've been following the story from the beginning. What's the latest now?
9: The rescue mission they started this morning, and then now the Maldivian officials are saying that the 2 remaining bodies, the last bodies which were in the cave, they have been brought to the surface. Now, basically, this brings an end to this entire rescue and retrieval mission, because last week, these 5 Italian divers, they went underwater to a deep water cave for an exploration and they did not surface again. And earlier I spoke to the Maldivian government spokesperson, Mohammed Hossein Sharif, and this is what he had to say.
10: The remaining 2 bodies have been recovered and brought back to the surface and are now being transported back to the capital, Male, to the mortuary. So that completes the diving mission. So the search and recovery mission is now complete.
1: And embarrassing, are we any closer to finding out what happened to these people? Because these were expert divers that died.
9: Yeah, one of them was a marine biology professor from the University of Genoa in Italy. So according to her husband, she had done more than 5,000 dives over the years. And she had also taken a daughter. So probably they had taken all the precautions, but we are not very clear what really happened. So that's why the Maldivian government has started this investigation. Now, what the officials are saying is that all these people have taken GoPro cameras and all these watches measured the depths to which they go into and what really happened. Again, by analyzing all this equipment, they should be able to reach a conclusion. But various possibilities are being discussed by various experts. One of them, the latest one, is about the water current. At that depth, the water current could have carried them deep inside the cave, and they were not able to come out because of this the current. And there are also theories regarding what was the mixture of the gas, the cylinders they had carried, because under high pressure, the inhaling oxygen, the composition could be different because it is a mixture of both oxygen and nitrogen. So it could have been different, or whether they had any backup cylinders when they went into this diving. So these are some of the reasons pointed out, but only a final investigation will bring out the truth.
1: Ambarasan, thanks so much. That was Ambarasan Etarajan. In Germany, the trial of five pro-Palestinian activists is sparking controversy. The group, who have UK, Irish, German and Spanish citizenship, are part of Palestine Action Germany. The UK has proscribed Palestine Action as a terrorist group, but Germany has not. This trial could set a precedent for the future, where protesters are tried as being members of a criminal organisation. The case has sparked a debate about how Germany, traditionally a strong supporter of Israel, is dealing with pro-Palestinian protesters. Bethany Bell reports from Germany.
11: This video, posted on social media, shows the activists known as the Ulm 5 breaking into the Israeli arms company Elbit Systems in Ulm in September. Germany finances, Elbit System produces Israel bombs, they shout. The video shows them destroying equipment and spray painting the words baby killers on the walls. The group is accused of destroying around 1 million euros worth of property. Prosecutors have accused them of smashing screens, PCs and equipment. They've charged the group with trespassing and with membership of a criminal organization. The activists have also been charged with using symbols of Hamas, which is proscribed as a terrorist organization in Germany. The prosecution and defense have clashed in court over the way the activists are being treated. Chaotic scenes on the first day of the trial, with supporters cheering and shouting when the activists entered the courtroom. They were handcuffed and put behind a glass wall. Two British citizens are among them, Crow Trix and Hannah Hailu, known as Zoe. The families say the state is trying to make an example of them. Crow's sister Kit told the BBC the charges against them are disproportionate and their treatment unacceptable.
12: They've not harmed anybody, and there's not even a charge of threat of harm. Do you know what I mean? Like, this is a case of property damage, and this is how they're being treated.
11: Zoe's mother, Nikki Robertson, says the Ulm 5 should be released on bail and given a fair trial.
13: Zoe's got quite sore wrists, and that's from being handcuffed, which I'm absolutely disgusted and outraged about. They shouldn't be in those handcuffs anyway. It's completely inappropriate to have brought them into court like that.
11: In a statement to the BBC, German prosecutors denied that the charges and treatment were disproportionate. They said they hadn't requested any special conditions of detention and the restrictions were standard under German law. The activists are now on trial in Stuttgart-Stammheim, a high-security prison. Their lawyers say it gives the impression their clients are dangerous individuals. In the UK, where there have been extensive protests by Palestine Action, it's prescribed as a terrorist group. In February, the High Court ruled that was unlawful. The government is appealing against the decision.
1: Finally, scientists say they've answered a question that many of us have wondered at some point. Why did T-Rex have such little arms? Our reporter Will Chalk has more.
14: If you can learn anything from the film Jurassic Park, or countless children's toys,
15: you can take on any dino rival. Fight them, bite them, and smash them back to the Jurassic era.
14: It's that T-Rexes are formidable opponents. And you'd have thought, with all that biting and fighting to do, they'd have evolved some big arms to help them on their way. But they didn't.
16: So everybody's been fascinated by why big meat-eating dinosaurs like T-Rex have got tiny arms.
14: That's Dr. Elizabeth Steele from the University of Cambridge here in the UK, and she's the co-author of a study that claims to have cracked the case.
16: So what we have seen is that in several different dinosaur lineages, they have these big, powerful skulls with strong bite forces, and it's correlated with having small arms.
14: This correlation repeated across multiple dinosaur families, which evolved separated by many millions of years. All this suggests that the reason these dinosaurs had tiny arms was because their skulls were so big and strong. After all, having a huge, powerful head and massive arms would take up a lot of energy to maintain. And as prey got bigger, head strength became the evolutionary priority.
16: We've just confirmed what many people suspected, which is that if you've got a big skull, you don't need your arms as much because you're tackling big prey. And if your skull is powerful, then you can do that much better. And arms become a bit redundant.
14: Yet more insight then into creatures that have fascinated humans for years and don't show any signs of stopping.
1: That was Will Chalk reporting, and you've been listening to The Newsroom with me, Charlotte Gallagher, and our top story, Vladimir Putin and President Xi Jinping are holding talks in Beijing.
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0: Coming up on Business Daily, we're taking a detailed look at Kevin Warsh's arrival in the top job at the top bank. Yes, the newly appointed Federal Reserve Chairman, who takes over this week, is surely one of its most controversial incumbents. One senator's called him a sock puppet for the wishes of the president. Has Federal Reserve independence been compromised? And does it matter if it has?
1: BBC News with Caroline Nichols. President Putin says Russia is ready to continue supplying China with energy, describing his talks with Xi Jinping as friendly and constructive. But despite his high-profile visit to Beijing, a massive deal to build a pipeline bringing Siberian gas to China is yet to be finalised. A joint declaration said, in apparent reference to the US, that attempts to dominate global affairs in the spirit of the colonial era had failed, but it also warned that the world was in danger of a return to the law of the jungle. Health officials in eastern Congo say the current outbreak of Ebola will get worse before it gets better. One expert said the number of cases could double in the coming days. The International Energy Agency says electric vehicle sales are forecast to hit new records this year, comprising about 28% of all purchases. One contributory factor is the rising cost of fuel. The governor of Russia's Nizhny Novgorod region, about 400 kilometres east of Moscow, says two industrial facilities are on fire following a Ukrainian drone attack. Reports suggest the target could be another oil refinery. The Indonesian president, Prabowo Subianto, says he'll tighten export control over major commodities, including palm oil and thermal coal, in a move criticised by producers. Talks are resumed between Samsung and the union representing its workers after earlier negotiations aimed at averting a strike collapsed. The Philippines Supreme Court has refused to grant interim relief from arrest to a senator wanted by the International Criminal Court for alleged crimes against humanity. The ruling now clears the way for the potential arrest and extradition of Ronald De La Rosa. The remaining two bodies of Italian divers who drowned in a scuba diving accident in the Maldives last week have been brought to the surface. They were among five people who died after entering a deep water cave. BBC News.
0: Just imagine stepping into a room. Not just any room, but one that sets the interest rates that direct the world's biggest economy. Decisions made in this room effectively determine how goods are priced in your local shop, your mortgage payments, the shape of the jobs market. I, for one, would love to listen in on that committee room. What's more, it's trusted because people generally believe it's politically impartial. But are they starting to doubt? Yes, welcome to Business Daily on the BBC World Service. My name's Ed Butler, and today we're looking to the future of the Federal Reserve under its new chair, Kevin Warsh. He's President Trump's pick to run this institution. With me to discuss where the Fed is headed, I'm joined by Claudia Sahm. She's a former Fed economist herself, now at New Century Advisors. Claudia, hello. I mean, are you expecting fireworks within that committee room now that Kevin Warsh has got the hot seat?
2: I expect the committee room to really be business as usual going forward. Now, there could be a lot of fireworks outside of the Fed and pointed at the Fed.
0: Interesting. With me also is Mohamed El Arian. He's chief economic advisor at Allianz. Mohamed, does this feel like a pivotal moment, do you think, for the world's most influential central bank?
3: It does. And like Claudia, I don't expect fireworks inside the room, but I do expect a very difficult conversation.
0: Well, you may recall there have been many arguments over this. Kevin Warsh's appointment to the Fed was far from guaranteed until it was confirmed on May the 13th. He was picked by President Trump, who had for months before been berating his Fed predecessor, Jerome Powell. Mr. Too Late, as the president called him, because of Jerome Powell's alleged failure to cut interest rates fast enough, which the president keeps thinking are too high. The outspoken criticisms of the Fed's direction have guaranteed the issue of its independence has come center stage. The U.S. Senate Banking and Finance Committee convened to consider Mr. Warsh's confirmation, and Senator Elizabeth Warren was among those attacking what she thought were the president's motives.
4: Instead of taking action to lower prices, which he could do, he has cooked up a ridiculous scheme: install sock puppets at the Federal Reserve Board who are willing to artificially juice the economy. It will be American families who pay the price when this scheme backfires and raises prices and the cost of borrowing even more. Now, Donald Trump has not been subtle about this takeover attempt. Trump proclaimed, quote, "Anybody that disagrees with me will never be the Fed chairman." And about a month later, he nominated Kevin Warsh to be his sock puppet on the Fed.
0: The take of the Democratic Senator Elizabeth Warren. Well, for his part, speaking to the committee, Kevin Warsh made clear that he wants to see the Fed change, and he has criticized the record of the Federal Reserve in recent years. He said he wants to see a good family fight over monetary policy.
5: Interest rates need to be forward-looking, need to be based on better data. I tend to favor messier meetings than some, where people don't show up with rehearsed scripts, but we can have a good family fight. If the central bank has that good family fight, I think that they're going to make better decisions. So I'm not one for pre-deciding what interest rates should be. I never said to the president where I think rates should be. I never committed any such thing.
0: So, Claudia, a good family fight. I mean, you've said you think not too, if you like, aggressive an atmosphere inside the committee room. But clearly, as you mentioned, there are some pretty opposing views right now over the direction of rates.
2: Right. And I think that's entirely appropriate. And I worked at the Fed. Kevin Warsh worked at the Fed. Frankly, there are family fights over policy because the world is really hard to figure out, like what's happening in the economy, what's happening with inflation and employment. And you have a lot of well-meaning people. I mean, it's true. Maybe the debates are more scripted than, you know, Kevin Warsh would like to have. But it's not so much the style of debate. It's just that, you know, an over $30 trillion economy is really hard to sift through the details.
0: Nonetheless, Mohammed, I mean, the context here has been President Trump pushing very, very hard on the entire direction of the interest rate setting policy. He believes that the Federal Reserve completely dropped the ball in 22-23. Perhaps it's gone on dropping the ball in terms of keeping rates too high when inflation has, well, until recently was coming down. And so the whole point was they are tardy, they are old-fashioned, and also that Kevin Warsh is going to step in and change all of that. He does seem to be, as Elizabeth Warren was saying, the guy who's simply been put there by the president to carry out his bidding.
3: Yeah, I think that's a very unfair characterization of Kevin Warsh. Many people think that the Fed has slipped. It made a major policy mistake in 2021, 2022, when it held on to the notion that inflation was transitory and CPI inflation went up to 9%. Its modeling and its forecasting have been consistently wrong in the same direction. That is not a great track record. So the Fed needs to look at itself and needs to ask some fundamental questions. And one of the questions that came out in the clip rightly is don't just be data dependent. Don't communicate as if you're a play-by-play commentator. Look forward. And I think Kevin Warsh is committed to that. And many economists, including me, would say we need a better mix of data dependencies and forward-looking.
2: Well, the one thing that I would push back on is the idea that the Fed needs to shift its attention from the data, what's often referred to as data dependence, and get into the forecast. Forecasting is incredibly difficult in a world where we have one shock after another coming at us, whether it's tariffs or Middle East forecasts. So I think this Fed is really in a show me the evidence inflation is coming down before they start cutting again. And that's going to be a real pressure point that Warsh is going to come up against, even if there's some logic to it. I think the reality of the uncertainty, the shocks, it's just we are so much in, we need evidence before we move.
0: The context here, of course, is rising prices in the U.S. economy with the rapid spike that we've seen in the price of oil. Consumers in the U.S. are really feeling it.
6: Tomatoes are nuts. What used to be, you know, half of what we used to pay is now, you know, like $90 for a case of tomatoes.
7: Astronomical. You can't get anything for under $100. Just for some like lettuce, some juices, some things for a party. A watermelon, $10 for a watermelon.
6: You can only charge so much. the general public may not be able to afford dining out. So we have to work very hard to maintain our costs.
0: Some anxious U.S. consumers there and business owners. Mohammed, the Fed meets 8 times a year to set central bank interest rates, right? I mean, mortgage lenders generally follow these. It's the way that central banks everywhere most typically try to control the rate of domestic inflation. The target for inflation is 2%. Currently, the annualized rate is 3.8%, and it's going upwards, isn't it? Not down because of the oil spike. It's the highest it's been for some 3 years. Is there any good reason to cut now? Do you think anybody will be pushing for that other than perhaps the new Fed chair?
3: Maybe someone will, but they will not cut. And the market has priced out the two cuts that were priced in at the beginning of the year. I mean, the inflation picture is worrisome. We've now had 62 consecutive months in which inflation has exceeded the Fed target. And now we've had a major shock that has not just resulted, as you pointed out, in headline inflation almost at 4%, but what's in the pipeline is even higher.
0: You're listening to Business Daily on the BBC World Service. My name's Ed Butler, and today I'm with the former Fed economist, Claudia Sarm, and the economic advisor to Allianz, Mohammed El-Erian. We're looking at the tenure of Kevin Warsh's Federal Bank governor now that he's taken over the job and what it could mean for the reputation of the Fed as an independent body. One of the biggest talking points here, I guess, has been the various efforts by the White House to target individual rate-setting governors. Lisa Cook, one of the governors, was fired last year by the Trump White House over alleged mortgage fraud. And it's a claim she denies. The case is going to the Supreme Court. But, I mean, the court has yet to give a final ruling. What do you think? How are people in the markets regarding this challenge, I suppose, to the sovereignty, the independence of the Fed and its governors, the rate setters?
3: So on the Lisa Cook issues, most people who listen to the Supreme Court hearings came away with the impression that the Supreme Court is likely to rule in favor of Lisa Cook, meaning that she could stay on the Board of Governors. What? The worrisome thing is that the political attacks on the Fed went from words to the legal system. There was also a Department of Justice investigation into the chair, which triggered one of the most amazing responses on a Sunday in January by the chair that bluntly said, this is an attack on the independence of the Fed. So far, the legal system is holding, and I suspect that this will also be confirmed by the Supreme Court ruling on Lisa Cook.
0: So then we await the decision into Lisa Cook's situation and the case against the former Jerome Powell. That was paused because it was holding up the Senate confirmation proceedings of his successor, Kevin Warsh. Senators basically pushed back against what they saw as White House overreach. But is even the existence of these legal cases a threat enough to shape the views of Fed rate setters, I wonder?
2: I would imagine among the Fed officials that this has been at least a thought. And I would agree with Mohammed. There have been a lot of presidents that have said words about the Fed. But when it moved to actions and threats, criminal investigation, I mean, this really upped the ante. And, you know, it's hard to know where this goes. The White House has really pushed past the boundaries in terms of the way they've been trying to strong arm the Fed.
0: Okay, Mohammed, let's say the Supreme Court goes the other way. Let's say it rules that the White House does have the freedom to fire Lisa Cook and perhaps others on within the Federal Reserve. What happens? I mean, on the markets, what is the risk here? What's at stake?
3: There's overwhelming evidence that an independent central bank is in the interest of the economic well-being of nations. So if that independence were to be seriously eroded, which I don't think it will be, but if it were to be seriously eroded, then the markets would price in higher inflation for a very long time, which would mean higher interest rates, which would mean higher mortgage costs, and which would also mean a possibility of what economists call demand destruction, when prices get to be so high that people simply stop consuming. And then you end up with that awful combination of high inflation and low or negative growth called stagflation. So that's what that would happen. But I don't think we're going to get there.
0: You say it's not going to get there, but whether it gets there or not, doesn't it also depend on the will of the White House to stand back, to step back, as it did with the threatened prosecution of Jerome Powell, and say, actually, we're not going to go this far.
3: So as you know, the checks and balances come not only from the legal system, but also from Congress. The remarkable thing is that Congress actually stood up to the attacks on Chair Powell. They would not schedule the confirmation hearing of Kevin Warsh until there was some resolution to the DOJ investigation of Chair Powell. So there's more than just the legal system here. I think Congress also understands that an independent central bank is in the interest of the nation.
0: Claudia, the US dollar remains the backbone of global finance. It accounts for 56%, I'm reading, of global foreign exchange reserves and 89% of global foreign exchange market trades. I mean, how exactly is, let's say, the role or the position of the dollar internationally at risk if the perceived independence of the Fed is undermined?
2: The Fed becoming a political arm of the White House. So, you know, the White House decides interest rates, not the Fed. That would be a disastrous case for the dollar if we get there. I'm less upbeat than Mohammed about what the risks are here. I think, you know, there's, you know, we've got multiple years of the Trump administration still ahead of us, and an ongoing campaign could really chip away at the Federal Reserve. I'm not sure how it might happen, but I don't think we should be too sanguine about Congress or the Supreme Court always being the backstop for it. Financial markets so far have been going with the base case. Everything, you know, as usual, Fed independence holds. But if that were to break, if there would be a real political shift at the Fed, I think we would see financial markets react very suddenly and sharply, including a hit to the dollar.
0: Mohammed, markets are not very good at pricing risk. Will they be any good at pricing this one?
3: I think they have been pricing this one. And as Claudia said, they've been seeing it as low probability. As to what will happen, you asked the right question, where would they go? And the U.S. is right now the cleanest dirty shirt. It may not be pristine. It has fiscal issues. It has these attacks on the central bank. But compared to other countries, it looks much cleaner. And that is why the U.S. has been able to continue to attract a significant amount of foreign capital, despite everything that has gone on.
0: Claudia, one thing to add to all of this, I suppose, is the fact that Jerome Powell, the former incumbent, is going to remain there. I mean, does that cramp the style of the new Fed chair?
2: Nothing about this leadership transition has been usual, right? So Fed Chair Jay Powell staying on as a governor, as he can through the beginning of 2028, he has promised, I take him at his word, that he's just going to shrink away, not be overpowering, not be a shadow Fed chair. But, you know, the reality is it's got to be a little uncomfortable to have him in the room for those family fights over monetary policy, to have the former Fed chairs, you know, but there is only one Fed chair at any one time, and that will soon be Kevin Warsh.
0: Mohammed?
3: Like Claudia, I hope he transitions. I hope he transitions quickly out of the Fed. I understand his personal reasons for staying. It has to do with legal defense. It has to do with what has been now his legacy of being there to defend the independence of the central bank. However, him being there risks attracting political attacks from the White House, risks complicating the formulation of monetary policy.
0: Okay, Claudia, what next? The next FOMC meeting is June the 16th and 17th. How will that go, and what will we be talking about afterwards, do you think?
2: The change in leadership at the Fed is a potential off-ramp for the White House, right? Let the Fed do its job. Kevin Warsh is in charge, right? This could be a moment where we actually take some pressure off, external pressure off of the Fed. Now, all the internal pressure of what do they do with rate policy? How do they think about the economic risk? How Kevin Warsh communicates this? He's talked a lot about a regime change, and we don't quite know what to expect with that. So hopefully that's what we're talking about a month from now is, what happened at the meeting? How do they think about the economy? And this, the political interference piece just kind of fades into the background.
0: Mohammed?
3: I would add one thing. In addition to what happens on interest rates, keep an eye on his reform agenda. So keep an eye on what he intends to do with things that we don't talk about very often, but are critical to the effectiveness of monetary policy over time.
0: All right. We will keep our eyes very much peeled on that. Thank you both. That's it for this edition of Business Daily, a double take on Kevin Warsh's ascension to the Fed throne and what it might mean for the bank's long-cherished independence. I'm Ed Butler. From me and the rest of the team, thank you very much for listening.
8: BBC World Service, and now Witness History with me, Reena Suntan Sharma. I'm taking you back to 1953, when an Indian diplomat, nicknamed the Somber Porcupine, met Joseph Stalin, one of the most controversial figures of the 20th century. We've discovered a scratchy tape in the BBC archives about the meeting, which took place just weeks before Stalin's death.
9: Curiously enough, my very first impression was how short he was, because I had regarded him as a sort of six-footer, to judge by the statues and pictures which were all over the land in those days. But I thought he was rather of mediocre height, or probably rather below mediocre height. But he was a very handsome person and altogether very impressive.
8: That's Venyalil Krishnan Krishnamenon, a key figure in India's fight for independence from British rule, recalling his impressions of the Soviet Union's leader in a 1967 interview with Mark Tully, known as the BBC's Voice of India. Like Stalin, Menon was a polarizing force. He was described as one of the most reviled figures of the Cold War era, the period of political rivalry between the United States and the Soviet Union after World War II. But others saw him as a visionary who defended India's sovereignty with unmatched intensity. Born in Kerala, South India, Menon moved to England in 1924 and studied law and political science. He reportedly drank up to 30 cups of tea a day, was teetotal and a vegetarian, eating only toast, buns and biscuits. Menon was close to Jawaharlal Nehru, who'd become independent India's first prime minister.
10: At the stroke of the midnight hour, when the world sleeps, India will awake to life and freedom.
8: A famous line from Nehru's Tryst with Dynasty speech from August 1947 signaled the ending of the largest empire in history. Nehru appointed Menon as India's first High Commissioner in the UK.
11: At London's India House, High Commissioner Krishna Menon swears allegiance to the newly born Republic of India.
12: I, Venyalil Krishnan Krishnamenon, solemnly affirm that I will bear true faith and allegiance to the Constitution of India as by law established.
8: The historic adoption of India's constitution in 1950 replaced the British monarch, and Nehru became the new nation's prime minister. Menon was seen as prickly and difficult to work with. A lover reportedly described him as a somber porcupine with the potential to evolve into a human demon. He would suffer from bouts of depression and mania, and was dependent on sedatives. In 1952, he returned to India, where he represented the country at the United Nations General Assembly. Despite championing world peace at the UN, he was accused of being pro-communist, having endorsed the Soviets. Time magazine characterized him as venomous, violently anti-American, and an unpleasant mischief maker. And the Soviets thought he was in the hands of the British. Nevertheless, Stalin met with Menon, who explained the events leading up to that moment at the Kremlin.
13: Mr. Menon, it was difficult even for an ambassador to get an interview with Stalin. Why were you called for an interview with him on the 17th of February 1953?
9: Oh yes, of course it was difficult, really. The number of ambassadors Stalin had seen could be counted on the fingers of one hand. But as soon as I presented my credentials, I said that if I had an opportunity, I'd like to pay my respects to Marshal Stalin. That was in October. I waited for about 5 months, and on the 16th of February, I was suddenly informed that Stalin would be glad to see me the next day.
8: Stalin asked Menon about India's many languages, the size of its army, and listened as Menon outlined his country's foreign policy.
9: I must say I was very much impressed by him. Of course, I was in a mood to be impressed by him because he was the one man who counted in the Soviet Union at that time. Of course, he was extremely clever because he played off one against the other, the armed forces, the party, the bureaucracy. He played them off one against the other, and with his occasional purges and so on, he kept himself in power, in absolute power.
8: Under Stalin's communist rule, the Soviet Union had been transformed into a modern industrialized state, but at immense human cost. Millions suffered through purges, executions, and brutal labor camps, where many died from disease, starvation, or exhaustion.
13: Did he seem to you to be a brutal and coarse man?
9: No, I wouldn't say brutal, and certainly not coarse. On the contrary, I would say that his manners were almost refined. But he certainly struck me as a very strong man, strong to the point of ruthlessness. I mean, perhaps the most memorable thing he told me was this. He said, "Mr. Ambassador, our peasant is a simple man but wise. When he sees a wolf, he shoots it. He doesn't preach morals to the wolf. He shoots it, and the wolf knows it and behaves accordingly." And then, you know, Stalin had a habit of doodling. Then I suddenly looked over, and apparently this doodling enabled him to concentrate his attention on the conversation, whatever it may be. I looked over, and what do I find but a number of wolves. Wolves of different sizes, two wolves standing up, one wolf glaring at the other, another wolf knocked down on the ground, and so on. It struck me as rather extraordinary.
8: Within a few years, Menon would be cast into the wilderness as a lone wolf in politics. His meeting with Stalin would be one of the dictator's last, taking place just weeks before his death of a stroke after a night of heavy drinking.
13: Did Stalin's health seem to be good when you saw him?
9: Oh, perfect. And later on, after his death, when I mentioned it to a doctor, he said that was only natural because he died of cerebral hemorrhage. And just before a man gets an attack of cerebral hemorrhage, he's apt to look rather ruddy in the face. He looked perfectly fit. When I returned to the embassy, then all the world's pressmen were there, and they all asked me what Stalin looked like. I said, Stalin looked perfectly fit. That was on the 17th of February. He was taken ill on the 28th of February, and he was dead on the 5th of March.
8: Leading the nation's tributes, newsreader Yuri Levitan, known as the voice of the Soviet Union, described him as a comrade and brilliant successor of Vladimir Lenin's work.
14: Соратника и гениального продолжателя дела Ленина, Иосифа Виссарионовича Сталина.
8: Many mourned his loss, but others welcomed the news of the death of one of the most murderous dictators in history. As for Menon, he became a member of the Indian Parliament and was later named as India's Defence Minister. But his cabinet career ended in controversy in 1962, when he was blamed for India's defeat in a border confrontation with China. Krishna Menon died in 1974 in New Delhi. Witness History was presented by me, Reena Stanton Sharma.
15: 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For years, Nadia Marcinko was Jeffrey Epstein's girlfriend. Prosecutors called her a potential co-conspirator. But she says she's a victim, and she's never been accused of any crime. I'm Tim Huell, and as US lawmakers investigate women close to Epstein, I'm telling her story.
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20: From 0.05% to 40% in just 4 years. That's the incredible rise in electric vehicle sales in Vietnam. Nearby Thailand isn't far behind. The fastest growth in the world, and they aren't just buying EVs in Southeast Asia, they're making them.
21: Policymakers made a fairly strategic bet that instead of doubling down on legacy industries, they would look at where the global economy was heading, which is towards decarbonization and electrification, and decided that EVs would be their next frontier.
20: This is a global contest to win green jobs, and these places are setting the pace.
21: There's a younger generation of consumers who may never really develop the same kind of attachment to internal combustion engines. For them, the EVs just feel more modern and feel normal.
20: So what does this mean for the people there and the climate? That's The Climate Question with me, Jordan Dunbar, after the news.
1: BBC News with Emily Thomas. Russia and China have failed to reach an agreement on a multi-billion dollar gas pipeline during President Putin's visit to China. The Kremlin said Mr. Putin had achieved a basic understanding over the project in his talks with Xi Jinping, including on the route and how it would be built, but that there was no clear timeline. During the summit, the two leaders spoke of their bilateral relationship. Both are translated here, with Mr. Xi speaking first.
22: This year marks the 30th anniversary of the establishment of partnership and strategic cooperation and the 25th anniversary of the signing of the Treaty on Good Neighbours, Friendship and Cooperation.
23: Even against the background of unfavourable external factors, our cooperation and economic cooperation demonstrate good and high dynamics. The trade turnover has grown more than 30 times in a quarter of a century.
1: A joint Chinese-Russian declaration said, in apparent reference to the US, that attempts to dominate global affairs in the spirit of the colonial era had failed. Health officials in Eastern Democratic Republic of Congo say the current outbreak of Ebola will get worse before it gets better. Arali Bagamba, a lecturer who lives in the city of Bunia, told the BBC that as people learn more about its

0: WKAR Radio Reading Service is intended for the use of persons who are blind, visually impaired, or may not be able to hold a book or newspaper. By continuing to listen, you verify that you qualify within one of these categories. Thank you for listening to WKAR Radio Reading Service from Michigan State University.
1: They're taking measures such as keeping their distance and abandoning the handshakes usually central to everyday life.
2: The situation here, it's a very confusing for common people as me. We hear the cases of death and the burial all of around us, but everyone is now trying to protect themselves. So we're only getting to know what is happening with the people with whom we have some relationship and the knowledge. So, but all we know, there is a fear and anxiety among the population.
1: The Indonesian president, Prabowo Subianto, says he'll tighten export control over major commodities, including palm oil and thermal coal, in a move criticized by producers. He said the country had lost almost $1 trillion in 3 decades because products were being sold abroad on the cheap. Our global affairs reporter, Anbarasa Natarajan, has more details.
3: President Prabowo says major commodities would now be sold via a government-run enterprise following a transition period. Indonesia is the world's biggest exporter of palm oil, favored for cooking by many in Asia and Africa because of its affordability. Producers say state control could lead to monopolies, adding to concerns over supplies and a rise in global prices. The Indonesian government said regulation would strengthen supervision, eradicate undercharging, and prevent export earnings moving abroad.
1: You're listening to the latest world news from the BBC. Lithuanian authorities have reopened the airport in the capital Vilnius after a drone incursion into the country's airspace. Local media said the president and prime minister were among those who took cover. The Lithuanian defense minister said the drone was being pursued by NATO military jets. It's not yet clear who was behind the incursion. The Philippines Supreme Court has refused to grant interim relief from arrest to a senator wanted by the International Criminal Court for alleged crimes against humanity. The ruling now clears the way for the potential arrest and extradition of Ronald De La Rosa. Also known as Bato, he's wanted by the ICC for his involvement in former President Rodrigo Duterte's war on drugs, which killed thousands of people. The senator is accused of using his position as police chief to commit extrajudicial killings of suspected drug users. The remaining 2 bodies of Italian divers who drowned in a scuba diving accident in the Maldives last week have been brought to the surface. A Maldivian government spokesman, Mohamed Hossein Sharif, told the BBC all of the victims had now been identified and they'd been flown to the capital.
4: So the search and recovery mission is now complete, and the next stage is going to be the repatriation. After discussing with the Italian authorities, we will be repatriating the bodies back to Italy to the care of the families as soon as possible.
1: The 5 people died after entering a deep water cave for exploration. A Maldivian rescue diver also died during the search. The family of a British couple held in Iran after being accused of spying say the pair have gone on hunger strike. Lindsay and Craig Foreman were arrested in January last year while passing through Iran on a motorbike journey. They were sentenced to 10 years in jail in February. Britain's Foreign Office says it's working to bring them home. And that's the latest world news from the BBC.
5: Southeast Asia is fully charged when it comes to growth in electric vehicles. It's got the fastest growing sales in the world. Thailand and Vietnam are 2 of the countries with rapidly expanding markets, but they also make as well as buy these EVs. This puts them into an international battle for green jobs and investment. So what's going on in Southeast Asia? What does it mean for people there and for the climate? From the BBC World Service, this is The Climate Question, and I'm Jordan Dunbar. First of all, some of the mad statistics that caught my eye. So in 2021, of all the cars sold in Vietnam, not 0.05% were electric. Last year, that had risen to 40%. In Thailand, it was 1% in 2019 and 24% last year. From hundreds on the road to hundreds of thousands in such a short time. So what's behind this rapid rise and will it last? Well, with me to discuss this is

0: Patpicha Tanakasempipat, also known as Best, friend of the show, Thailand correspondent from Bloomberg. Hi, Best.
1: Hi, Jordan. Thanks for having me.
0: And I'm also joined by Lam Pham, who's an energy analyst from the energy think tank Ember. How's it going, Lam?
2: I'm very good, thank you.
0: Best, why in Thailand has there been such rapid growth in electric car sales?
1: Thai EV story is very much an economic story. It's part of Thailand's strategy to revive its post-COVID economy. During the pandemic, the Thai economy saw a much steeper decline in GDP than most other major Southeast Asian economies, and a much slower recovery also since then. So tourism was only gradually coming back. Exports were under pressure. There was a clear recognition within the Thai government that Thailand needed a new growth engine, and crucially also one that could attract foreign direct investment at scale. So policymakers made a fairly strategic bet that instead of doubling down on legacy industries, they would look at where the global economy was heading, which is towards decarbonization, net zero targets, and electrification, and decided that EVs would be their next frontier. But what made the timing particularly effective was that it coincided with a sort of a global inflection point around 2021, 2022. Major economies were accelerating EV adoption, right? So Thailand essentially stepped in and said, we can be your base in Southeast Asia. So in 2022, it started rolling out a very targeted set of policies called EV 3.0, which included consumer subsidies of up to about $4,600 per car to stimulate demand. And it was rolling out tax incentives like excise tax cuts to attract manufacturers. And more importantly, they also bound those incentives to conditions that companies would build production locally and not just import cars into the country. So that was a clear industrial strategy. With targets like having EVs made up 30% of car production annually by 2030. And so that created a sort of like early adopter push. So it started out being about policy, and that policy made the products very attractive. And so demand followed.
0: The other part of this, of course, is can people charge them, and are they saving money versus petrol cars?
1: Right now, the charging infrastructure in Thailand is not catching up to the growth of the demand for EVs yet. And that also has to do with the current prices or prices in their Strait of Hormuz, which drove up oil prices and, you know, made them very scarce. About 2 months ago, I mean, when the war started, it was very hard for people in Thailand to go to gas stations and fill up their tanks. Most gas stations were turning people away, saying they didn't have the inventories stocked up yet. And people were, you know, going into pretty much a collective mode of panic about oil prices and also diesel prices. Even if you could find diesel, the prices were very, very high. And so that incentivized people to start thinking about changing, switching to EVs. And in the Bangkok Motor Show last month, interestingly, bookings went up about 70%, mostly driven by demand for Chinese EVs. Anecdotally, you could see that consumers in Thailand were ready to switch from internal combustion engine cars to EVs faster because of the oil price crisis. I mean, normally people would be considering them anyway, but recent prices for fossil fuel has really accelerated that shift.
0: So for consumers, the government's made it cheaper. You mentioned there was over $4,000 subsidies. It's also cheaper than petrol at the minute. So it really is a cost thing for consumers. The other side of it is that Thailand makes loads of vehicles. Bangkok is being called the Detroit, which was the world's motor capital, the Detroit of Southeast Asia. Before, it was mostly Japanese firms manufacturing cars there. But you've mentioned Chinese manufacturers. How big a part have they played in changing the industry and selling electric vehicles?
1: It has been quite a significant shift in momentum, for sure. For decades, as you said, Japanese legacy automakers have dominated the Thai auto industry, and they did that alongside US and European car makers as well. So they're still deeply embedded in the system. That doesn't go away. But what the arrival of Chinese EV makers does is change the center of gravity, especially in the fastest growing part of the market, which is electric vehicles. Chinese companies like BYD, MG, Great Wall Motors are moving very quickly. They're localizing production. They have set up production in Thailand's Eastern Economic Corridor. And as they are able to produce local models, they have been very aggressive with their pricing, competitive, and bringing a lot of new models to the market. So in a sense, you now have like two different playbooks coexisting. The Japanese incumbents are more cautious and still leaning on hybrids and gradual transition, whereas the Chinese entrants are going very fast, going all in and scaling EVs pretty fast. And that creates competitive pressure, which is good for consumers.
0: And I noticed when I was doing my research, there was a headline that said the Thai prime minister was seen in a Chinese electric vehicle.
1: Yeah.
0: Why is that so newsworthy?
1: It was quite symbolic, Jordan, because the timing really amplified that. You had the prime minister, you know, switching from his Rolls Royce, which, you know, is a very symbolic car for oil era mobility and also traditional luxury. And you had him arriving at the government house in a BYD SUV. And that's happening at a time when oil prices have been volatile because of tensions in the Middle East, and when Thais were also themselves struggling to fill up their tanks at gas stations. So it plays into a broader narrative that Thailand is moving away from dependence on imported fossil fuels and towards electrification and also new energy technologies. And funnily enough, Jordan, a few days later, he showed up in an electric Toyota.
0: Okay, a Japanese car,
1: right?
0: To be fair to all the manufacturers.
1: To balance it out. Yeah, he said that he borrowed that from his son and that he was really getting into EVs now and that he wanted to try different models.
0: I love it. Electric car, geopolitical diplomacy. Who knew what you drive as a prime minister could be so symbolic?
1: Yeah.
0: A reminder that you're listening to The Climate Question from the BBC World Service. I'm Jordan Dunbar. Southeast Asia has become the world's fastest growing market for zero emission electric vehicles. Two of the countries that are both buying and making these cars are Thailand and Vietnam. So I've been speaking with Bess Tanakasim Pipet and Lam Pham to find out what this means for the climate and for those countries. Lam, I want to come to you now. Vietnam has had an absolutely incredible boom in terms of electric car passenger sales. Why have they taken off in Vietnam? Because it's different from Thailand in many ways, isn't it?
2: I think it's kind of similar to Thailand's story to some extent. So it's also like started with government incentive. And then there's another reason, which is, I would say, the VinFast effect, right? It's a local manufacturing automaker in Vietnam. And then it make affordable models, and EV sale in Vietnam in 2024 was up to 40%, which is quite amazing. But also there's other concerns associated with EV, right? And it's related to charging infrastructure. So when it comes to buying an EV, so people usually, you know, concerned about brains.
0: Where do I charge my car?
2: Yeah, I don't want to running out battery in the middle of a highway, right? And then Vietnam doing exactly what needed to address the issue. Vietnam at the moment has like 150,000 charging ports across the country, and then aim to achieve up to 500,000 charging ports by 2028. So it's, you know, rapidly expanding to address the issues.
0: And so much of that is down to this car company, VinFast. So we talked about Japanese and Chinese cars in Thailand. I'm guessing the Vietnamese prime minister drives a VinFast.
2: Yes. So VinFast actually supplies lots of dedicated models for the government, like decision makers. So there's a very fancy, very cool car models. So yeah, definitely they are like a national brand of Vietnam at the moment.
0: Well, VinFast is really interesting because it is a Vietnamese car manufacturer. Car manufacturing is really difficult to get into. It's very expensive, which is why we haven't had that many new manufacturers. For Vietnam, which is not a huge country like China, to have its own electric vehicle champion is pretty rare. What is it that VinFast has done that's different from other manufacturers to be so successful in the country?
2: So a little bit of history, right? VinFast was founded back in 2017 by Vingroup, which is the biggest private conglomerate in Vietnam.
0: So it's a giant corporation.
2: Yeah, it's like a real estate development, the biggest private company in Vietnam. And it's sourcing European design, engineering, production technologies to bring the highest quality, combined with, you know, Vietnam has a long history of manufacturing at low cost. So they want to bring high quality, low cost EV to customer.
0: Is it true that they have an offer where you get free electricity, free charging until 2030?
2: Yes, that's pretty amazing, isn't it? So it's part of the promotions going on at the moment. So I think it started back in 2024. As long as you own an EV car from VinFast, you can charge for free, basically, until I think it's extended into 2029 now.
0: So the World Bank has estimated that the electric vehicle industry could create 6.5 million jobs in Vietnam by 2050, which is a big deal for the economy. But if so much of that is being driven by this one company, by VinFast, is that not quite risky if things go wrong? Because it hasn't all been smooth sailing for VinFast, particularly when they've tried to go abroad.
2: Yeah, I think VinFast done quite tremendous success so far in Vietnam. Is kind of dominating the domestic market now. Is, you know, its market share in Vietnam is about 89%, and is going regional now. Is also top three battery EV sale in Philippines and Indonesia's, and it enters India's last year, 2025. It's building factories in Americas, and it's open sales in Europe. It's growing very fast, and it's moving in the good directions. I think in general, it's the way forward, right? We need to step away from fossil fuels. We need to decarbonize the transport sector, which still at the moment rely on oil and gas.
0: Well, the reason I'm speaking to you is, of course, the climate impact. So I want to move on to emissions and what this means for green jobs and so on. So in terms of Thailand, the International Energy Agency has it with the 10th highest carbon dioxide emissions in the region. Carbon dioxide, of course, the main gas responsible for climate change. So it's quite a big polluter. Transport is the second biggest polluter in the country. So it's the second biggest category creating those emissions. And air pollution is estimated to cause up to 32,000 deaths annually. So Best, we've talked about more people using electric cars and electric vehicles, but how clean is the grid and the electricity that's actually fueling these cars?
1: Thailand does not yet have a low carbon grid. Renewables are growing, though, but they're not yet dominant. They make up about 10% of the Thai power mix at the moment. The government is strongly pushing for solar energy, though, and incentivizing households to install solar panels in exchange for some tax incentives. And Thailand also imports hydropower from neighboring countries like Laos. So the share of cleaner energy is gradually increasing, even if fossil fuels still dominate today. But what's interesting is that Thailand seems to be actually further ahead on EV adoption than on power sector decarbonization. So there's a bit of a mismatch right now. Consumers are electrifying transport faster than the grid itself is becoming clean.
0: And what about air pollution? Are you seeing a difference in Bangkok and other cities with electric vehicles, electric scooters coming in?
1: Air pollution is part of the EV story in Thailand for sure, particularly in Bangkok, cities like Bangkok and Chiang Mai, where seasonal smog is a real concern. EVs are becoming attractive because they eliminate tailpipe emissions. It's one of the factors that people consider when they are thinking about buying new cars or switching from an old ICE car. So there's a growing recognition that there is an immediate local air quality benefit. But on the ground, the seasonal smog just happened earlier this year. And, you know, maybe we would need more EVs on the road before there is clear improvement on that aspect.
0: So Thailand's grid, not yet green,
1: No. But
0: getting greener. Lam, lots of people will be interested or even surprised that even if you run an electric vehicle on a so-called dirty grid, it's still more efficient than driving a fossil fuel car. Is that right?
2: Yes, I think that's the most exciting things about EV, right? It's amazing energy efficient. And that's why, you know, in our report, in one of our analyses we done last year, so switching to EV could basically reduce primary fuel consumption by 60% in Vietnam and around 50% in Indonesia. So for country reliant on import oil and natural gas, such as a lot of countries in ASEAN, like Vietnam, like the Philippines, EV adoption is actually also a solution for energy security.
0: Well, Lam, the grid in Vietnam, I've got here that Vietnam's actually entered the top 20 of the biggest polluters in the world. What is fueling Vietnamese EVs? What's the electricity grid made up of there?
2: Well, actually, we still rely on fossil fuel at the moment, but we are transitioning to renewable energy, right? So over 50% of the total generation come from coal and gas.
0: And coal's the most polluting fossil fuel, isn't it?
2: Yeah, but I think renewable is catching up very quickly and it will overtake fossil fuels very soon, at least according to government plans. So the government plan very ambitious for renewable energy development in Vietnam.
0: One of the things people talk about is this idea of leapfrogging, so that someone who's coming to buy their first car, instead of buying a fossil fuel driven car, just goes straight to electric vehicles in a way they haven't done in more developed countries. Best, in the region, are most people buying their first car and moving on from scooters or public transport, or are they replacing other cars?
1: Yeah, I'm seeing both trends at once. A lot of current EV buyers are people that switch from petrol cars because economics are becoming more attractive. But there's also a younger generation of consumers who may never really develop the same kind of attachment to internal combustion engines that the previous generation had. And for them, the EVs that they see every day right now just feel more modern, feel right, and feel normal, because you see it every day and it's becoming so normalized that it can be someone's first considerations for their first vehicles too. And you already see this in cities like Bangkok, where younger consumers are very used to electric public transport already, and they are used to app-based mobility. They are very tech savvy. So when they buy a car, an EV doesn't necessarily feel like a greener alternative. It just feels like the newest version of what they want out of a car. And EV brands are also quite smart about this, because now the EV cars are very tech forward. They have large touch screens and smart features.
0: Most of the inside of several of them that I've looked at, it's just like one giant monitor.
1: Exactly.
0: It's like driving a tablet.
1: Right. And the other day I was in a friend's Tesla and he was like, you can turn on karaoke if you want. And I was like, is that
0: karaoke
1: even possible? Yeah, there's an app on that giant Tesla screen that says karaoke. And so we did that for like 15 minutes. You know, it's part of a generational shift in what people expect from a car, I would say. Yeah. So I see all the trends happening at the same time. The younger generations tend to consider EVs first now, but also the older generations are thinking about switching.
0: Best, from what I'm hearing, making cars cheaper to buy and cheaper to run has made them much, much more popular. But is that sustainable for governments to keep subsidizing cars? Because that's going to cost lots of money.
1: It does cost a lot of money. The Thai government has already started scaling back some of the subsidies that they gave in 2022. At first, the subsidies were about $4,600 per car, and now they have scaled back to 50% of that. And we're in the second phase of EV subsidies, EV incentives now. We're not sure if that would be a third after this current one is up. So it does cost a lot of money to subsidize the energy transition. But also, the Thai cabinet just approved a new plan for a 400 billion baht loan, half of which will be spent towards restructuring the economy to make it more conducive for energy transition. And that includes also promotions of electric vehicles. So it looks like government may be scaling back subsidies for buyers, scaling back incentives for producers, because it might think that it's in a good spot right now. It has kickstarted the industry and the industry would be able to go forward. And now they would put more money into promoting the use, promoting adaptation to make sure that the demand would be able to sustain the supply chain and keep it going.
0: And for Vietnam and Thailand, how do you stop Chinese manufacturers completely dominating this market? Is it possible? Lam?
2: Yes, I think for Vietnam, it's very easy to conclude that because basically the whole charging infrastructures in Vietnam is owned by VinFast, so it has a monopoly of the charging infrastructures.
0: Right, so if you want to get that free electricity, you got to drive a VinFast, okay.
2: Yes, so there's no competition in Vietnam. BYD is here, but it's only a very small share in the market, so for Vietnam, it's very easy.
0: So that means, yeah, free electricity if you drive VinFast, but less consumer choice because you don't get it if you don't drive one. BEST, Thailand's obviously quite different. Do you think that other manufacturers can compete with Chinese EVs there?
1: I think there is a growing recognition from the Japanese manufacturers that they are losing ground to Chinese EV makers for sure. But at the same time, all that being said, I still have to say that Thailand is still very much a market that is dominated by fossil fuel cars, and it, as it has been for decades. So it's a challenge as well for the Chinese automakers to break into a market that the Japanese have been dominating for decades. And at the same time, the Japanese have come under increasing pressure to try to preserve their turf and preserve the trust that they have built with the Thai customers.
0: BEST, thank you so much for joining us today.
1: Thank you for having me.
0: Lam, thank you for joining us.
2: Thank you so much for having me as well.
0: And thank you for listening. Don't forget, if you have a climate question of your own, you can email theclimatequestion@bbc.com. And thank you to the production team, Tom Brignall, Jack Reismark, Nick Sindel, and Simon Watts. See you next time.

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0: You're listening to Tech Live from the BBC World Service with me, Chris Vallance. This week, from state-backed cyber attacks to criminals holding our data hostage, we discuss the latest threats with a former FBI expert.
1: Mythos is very good at identifying vulnerabilities.
0: And we catch up with a Tech Life listener who's using dermatology tech to educate school kids on staying safe in the sun. That's all to come after the latest world news.
2: BBC News with Emily Thomas. Russia and China have failed to reach agreement on a multi-billion dollar gas pipeline. The Kremlin said President Putin had achieved a basic understanding over the project in his talks with Xi Jinping, including on the route and how it would be built. But it said there was no clear timeline. Health experts are warning that armed conflict in eastern Congo could make it harder to contain the Ebola outbreak across Central Africa. They say clinical trials for new vaccines will be difficult because of the security situation. The Indonesian president says he'll tighten export control over major commodities, including palm oil and thermal coal, in a move criticised by producers. Talks have resumed between Samsung and the union representing its workers after earlier negotiations aimed at averting a strike collapsed. The Philippine Supreme Court has refused to grant interim relief from arrest to a senator wanted in The Hague for alleged crimes against humanity. The ruling clears the way for the potential arrest and extradition of Ronald De La Rosa. The governor of Russia's Nizhny Novgorod region, about 400 kilometres east of Moscow, says two industrial facilities are on fire following a Ukrainian drone attack. Reports suggest the target could be another oil refinery. Vilnius Airport has reopened after a drone incursion into Lithuania's airspace. People had been urged to take shelter after an air alert was sent out. Ukraine has accused Russia of using electronic jamming to redirect Ukrainian drones deployed in their conflict towards Baltic states. Donald Trump has scored another victory in his campaign to punish dissenters in his Republican Party with the ousting of Congressman Thomas Massie in the Kentucky primary election. And the remaining two bodies of Italian divers who drowned in a scuba diving accident in the Maldives last week have been brought to the surface. BBC News.
0: Hello, I'm Chris Vallance, and welcome to Tech Life on the BBC World Service, the programme that's all about technology and how it affects all our lives. This week, we're looking at the latest cybersecurity threats that governments and big companies are facing. A former FBI cyber crime fighter gives us the inside scoop. And later on, a Tech Life listener is using dermatology tech to educate teenagers in Australia about the dangers of the sun's UV rays.
3: This is making a difference with kids. It's changing attitude, and it's really, for the first time ever, giving us an insight underneath the skin, which is quite incredible.

0: Now, have you had money or data taken by hackers? Lots of us have. In the UK, major retailers, hospitals and car manufacturers have all been disrupted by cyber attacks. It's worrying, and there's a new threat to chew your fingernails over. The possibility that a powerful new AI system could fall into the wrong hands and supercharge hacking.
1: Anthropic says its newest AI model named Claude Mythos Preview is too powerful and dangerous to be released to public. So Mythos excels at identifying weaknesses and security flaws in software, which hackers could use in cyber attacks.
0: CBS News reporting there. In official UK tests of its cyber capabilities, the new model Mythos passed hacking challenges other models could not. The UK Government Minister for AI, Kanishka Narayan, told this programme, "Our independent testing shows that cyber capabilities in leading AI systems are advancing much faster than we expected." Like most AI systems, Mythos is a double-edged sword. It's great at spotting security flaws in code, a useful skill for defenders, but also a vital skill for attackers. Anthropic is for now restricting its release, but it's reasonable to think other equally capable AIs will appear. So how safe are the systems we all depend on? We turn to a veteran cyber crime fighter to find out. Cynthia Kaiser spent 8 years at the FBI in the US, where she was the Deputy Assistant Director of their cyber division. Now she's working at the Halcyon Ransomware Research Center in the US. And we started by discussing Mythos.
2: The risk is real, but it's not something that you can't necessarily defend against with current tools if you position them in the right way. Let me kind of detail out what that means. So Mythos is very good at identifying vulnerabilities. I think from over in the UK, the government did a great study kind of looking at that, saying, like, we don't even know how to quantify this risk because it's able to do this so well. And like, even among the organizations that have had access to Mythos that I've talked to, you know, they've indicated it's been able to find a large quantity of vulnerabilities across their systems. But I'll pause there, because the greatest kind of use case, and if, say, criminals or other nation states got access to Mythos, how they would do that is initially to try to get onto a network. Some of your listeners may have heard this as zero-day vulnerabilities, which means they're just undiscovered vulnerabilities. No one knows about them. There's no patches yet. And so if that got out, if actors were able to find a whole lot of these undiscovered vulnerabilities, then there's no kind of security around organizations to stop them from getting in. And that's really serious and scary. But the one area I'd note is security doesn't just stop at the borders of organizations, at the borders of networks. There's a lot of great security tools that are for internal in your network. There's we call defense in depth. You have multiple tools able to identify things. Now with AI, we can really baseline what does behavior look like on networks where this user account, it doesn't normally act like that. Why is it acting odd? Let's go check that out further. And then there's ways to segment across networks, which means to put up kind of dividing lines, additional security, so that you just can't move across an entire network or have access to everything once you get on. And so those types of activities that organizations can do for that internal defense is really important in the age of there being tools, and Mythos is one, but there's going to be others where they're able to get onto a network and you don't know it.
0: A UK minister, the minister responsible for AI, when we asked him about Mythos, the reply we got back was that the thing that they were observing was that the cyber capabilities in leading AI systems are advancing much faster than we expected. I mean, if you were in government or if you were advising a government, would you be sort of warning them this is just the beginning?
2: I don't know if the government bureaucracy can actually keep up with the speed of tools and how they're being developed. And by that, I mean, let's say that organizations have access to Mythos. They're identifying 1,000 vulnerabilities, and then they send all that into the US or the UK government to say that there should be a patch on this, something should go out on it. Well, our governments aren't necessarily staffed, positioned, I'm not sure anybody is, to deal with 1,000 at once coming in at them. And so the systems that we have in place right now for being able to address those types of vulnerabilities are going to be challenged, even just with the technology as it is today.
0: You mentioned the use of AI and sort of getting into systems and getting into businesses. I mean, that is something that I now think is quite a common feature of cyber attacks, deep faking people's colleagues or deep faking the boss of the company. You know, it seems to be a first step in, and we've seen it as a first step in some quite serious attacks, like attacks on basic bits of software that are used by millions of other companies, businesses, websites. You know, it's a real threat now, isn't it?
2: It absolutely is. I think about some of the attacks I hear about where it's like they pretend to be your CEO and they call you on WhatsApp and they say, hey, I need you on this urgent call. Here's the link. And when you're looking, it looks like your CEO. It's like the where they've been at on vacation before, like all the things match. And I think to myself, like, I do this every day, day in, day out, and I'd probably be fooled by some of these. The tools to create deepfakes or do other AI-enabled types of operations, they're available for purchase on the dark web. And I'm actually going to be talking even more about a lot of those AI tools that are available on the dark web at InfoSecurity Europe in London at the beginning of June.
0: So what could I, if I went shopping, what kind of tools would I be able to get?
2: Well, you could get tools that enable you to create deepfakes on your own that are a little more realistic than just, you know, might be able to do in an open source way. There are tools that help connect those usernames and passwords that are been stolen from all of us many times again and are for sale on the dark web. Now we see a lot of integrations to be able to take all of that data and then use it at scale for conducting their outreach and trying to send these, you know, malicious messages out that have you try to click on a link, and et cetera. And some purport to having, you know, saying, oh, I can go across the entire ecosystem. I can do an entire operation. We don't see full AI operations being all that successful, but it's never stopped criminals in the past from advertising falsely. Like, it's part of this whole cyber criminal underground of developers, attackers, money launderers, infrastructure providers. People kind of think of somebody in a hoodie in the basement doing these attacks, but it's incredibly sophisticated economy behind all of these moving forward. Though I do wonder if there are criminals out there that are worried AI is going to take their job too.
0: When we talk about who is doing the hacking, I mean, we live in a time of great geopolitical uncertainty. We have, you know, a hot war in Europe, a hot conflict in the Middle East. How does that feed into the world of hacking?
2: The Iran conflict now is the first one that I can remember where really both sides had integrated cyber operational capabilities. One of the first major kinetic targets that Iran hit were data centers, because we rely on them to do all of our work, all of our business. And that impacted businesses across the world. And there was a lot of pivoting that had to be done. And so kind of understanding that data centers are now a target for these types of attacks. Second is that nation states are increasingly using cyber criminal tactics to conduct more destructive operations. Iran's done that for several years. We had an Iran attack Albania a few years back where they were upset that Albania was hosting what they saw as a dissident group. And so they conducted this incredibly destructive attack. They wiped data. They used ransomware, so locking up the network. They had taken information that they'd stolen and put it out there for information operations. But what's important about that one to know is the Iranians had actually been conducting an espionage operation against those networks for 14 months. Then they turned it over for attack. and they made it look like a fake cyber criminal group when they did it, when something happened.
0: You mentioned ransomware. I mean, this has been a huge story in the UK with, you know, car manufacturers and top high street brands hit by ransomware attackers. What's the picture there? Is this a problem we're getting to grips with, or is it still sort of outpacing the response?
2: So, you know, I've likened to the amazing work that my colleagues at the FBI and in the UK, the NCA, all of them have been able to do is almost akin to mowing your lawn, right? Where you go out there and you're able to stop the explosive growth of some of it, but it's not gone. There are more ransom attacks than there were just a few years ago. It's incredibly fast. That means we used to see attacks maybe take a few weeks from the time an actor got on the network. They had to look around, find the right accounts, find the right data, et cetera. Now we see an average of about 4 hours from that initial access to that full locking up of a network. We've even seen it in under an hour. And then these attacks, no red lines. There used to be some types of, you know, honor among thieves, and they wouldn't target things like hospitals. But last year, hospitals and healthcare in the US were the most attacked sector.
0: So how do we stop it? I mean, there are lots of different ideas and theories that people have about how we can deal with the ransomware menace. A lot of it focuses around whether or not we should allow people to pay ransoms. But what do you think are the best things we can do at the moment?
2: I think there are certain aspects like labeling ransomware actors who actually endanger people's lives as terrorists. My team at the Ransomware Research Center has done analysis across U.S. laws for that and noted that we believe they meet the legal definition of terrorists. If they're targeting a hospital, if they know they could kill somebody and they've just decided it's somebody else's problem, being able to identify it really label them in that way, because it loosens up a lot of funding, enhanced intelligence capabilities, but also international collaboration, because in the end, we need tools to be able to go to the countries that are hosting these criminals and hold those countries accountable for allowing their citizens to try to harm the people within our countries.
0: And thanks there for that fascinating insight to Cynthia Kaiser, a former Deputy Assistant Director of the FBI's Cyber Division.

0: This is Tech Life on the BBC World Service with me, Chris Vallance, and with you, our listeners. Tech Life regular Nakombe in Cameroon heard our recent edition on tech to help solve sleep apnea. He messaged us on WhatsApp to say he learned a lot about the condition from the show. Well, thank you, Nakombe. Meanwhile, Robert Oliver, who lives in the UK, emailed after listening to our most recent programme, which looked at using AI and cameras to hunt out potholes on our roads, and he thought my introduction didn't measure up. Listening to last week's episode, I was surprised you used kilometres for the total distance of the roads in Britain. I thought we used miles as a measure of the distance. Well, we do. You're right, Robert. But I was thinking of our listeners in places where they don't. A kilometre isn't too far to go for our friends around the world, I hope. If there's anything you'd like to tell us about this edition, perhaps on cybersecurity, after hearing my interview with Cynthia Kaiser, we really would like you to get in touch. Our email address is techlife@bbc.co.uk, or you can send us a WhatsApp text message or voice note. The number is +44 330 1230 320. Now we're going to stick with you, our listeners. A little while ago, we asked you to tell us about the tech you're using in your life. Well, Simon Board, who listens to Tech Life from Sydney in Australia, got in touch. Simon has a background in physical education as a teacher and now as a lecturer doing a PhD. But he also runs workshops to help educate school pupils about the damage the sun's ultraviolet rays can do to their skin. And as you'll hear, he uses tech to help persuade kids to stay safe. So without further ado, this is Simon's story, beginning with why he decided to get in touch with us.
1: Yeah, Chris, look, listening in the mornings to BBC Tech Life in particular, it's really inspired me listening to all the different stories from around the world, and it certainly drove me and sort of inspired me to get in touch.
0: And tell us what you got in touch with us about. It sounds really worthwhile.
1: Yeah, look, I thought it'd be worth mentioning the concept of making change for our adolescents, our young people in high school, and the way they look at preventative skin cancer education. It's quite a significant problem, with the melanoma rates extremely high in Australia, and we have more young people dying from melanoma than car accidents. So it's quite a significant issue, and it's something that as a school teacher and now as a lecturer, I'm engaged with students and have been for the last number of years. And, you know, being fair-skinned myself, I'm very sensitive to, you know, some of the potential issues in this space.
0: And what you're doing is essentially helping to raise awareness of the risks, and you're doing that using technology. Tell us about that.
1: Yeah, look, we've been very fortunate. For the last few years, I've worked with a dermatologist, and that's given us access to what we call the Vizia imaging machine. And it's a clinical grade skin imaging technology that we brought into the classrooms. So we have this technology which essentially will scan the surface of the and the underlayers of the skin and give you readings and insights that you otherwise would have no idea about.
0: So talk through that technology. Talk through it from a sort of, if you like, a user's perspective. When you're in a classroom, what happens?
1: Your user would sit down and there would be three flashes and they don't feel anything. Then they would sit back and then the images would appear. And what they get to see in each of the slides is an analysis of the spots that they have on their face, the wrinkles. And this is, I've seen 15-year-olds with some significant wrinkles that are not able to be changed. The texture of the skin, so how smooth. The pores, how deep, how wide are the pores? That can lead to issues with acne. Brown spots, which are the really deep spots that I've had, for example, an Indigenous student, beautiful surface skin, a very dark skin, and underneath they've got this damage. And they said, look, I never wear sunscreen because I never thought I had to, but the brown spots really deep underneath are showing that there is damage as a melanin tries to come through. Also, there's red areas, so it looks at the blood vessels. And the thing that happens when we get UV damage is the blood vessels go closer to the surface, and you can see a lot of the breakdown of the blood vessels through it as well. and also porphyrins. We look at these are amazing things, Chris, because what happens is that as you get bacteria, these porphyrins actually eat the bacteria and they glow fluorescent. So underneath the visia, the kids see this lighting up of their face. It's basically showing how much bacteria is happening, which obviously for adolescents is quite high. But from a dermatology point of view, we can actually look at the health of the skin and make a diagnosis from there. And the last thing we do with this imaging is we hit a button and it will actually age them from 15 through AI all the way to 80. So this is where we get the screams and the, oh my God, I look like my grandmother. You know, it's absolutely amazing, but a really good opportunity for us to see the future. And this is making a difference with kids. It's changing attitude and it's really, for the first time ever, giving us an insight underneath the skin, which is quite incredible.
0: Is there other tech that you might want to bring into the classroom?
1: Yeah, well, look, we have a Pavise portable UV camera, which you essentially plug into your phone. Students will look straight into it. The screen can be split into two, so you'll see your normal face at the top, and then you'll see your face under UV conditions. Now, what that means is we get students to try a physical sunscreen like a zinc, and they'll put that on and say, oh, wow, that's really thick, and it comes up as really jet black. And then they'll put a chemical sunscreen on, and then they'll put the spray. And what they realize is that the spray, no matter how hard you try, you just don't get the coverage that you get with the chemical or the physical. So that is another amazing opportunity where we've got the visia, it goes under the layers, and now we actually balance that quite nicely with the Pavise, which gives them a strategy to manage that skin so they don't actually end up with issues.
0: I guess there may be schools that aren't fortunate enough to have access to this kind of kit. How do we get this kind of technology, which you found has this amazing persuasive power, if you like, into the hands of more students?
1: Yeah, that's a great question, Chris, because it's something we're working on at the moment. We're applying for lots of grants. We're looking for government support, and it'll come. We're reaching out to a lot of schools, and we've set up a program whereby if we have a school that is lesser means, we've got a system whereby we're able to support them, and that's been fantastic. So we're doing the best we can to make sure that we provide equity with everyone, because we want everyone to have access to this product.
0: Is there a scope for expanding this internationally? I mean, Australia is not the only country to have a lot of sunshine.
1: Absolutely. Yeah, Chris, look, this is ready to go. And, you know, my PhD study at the moment is really focusing on international study, looking at sun protection. And it's looking at a number of countries that are very, very high UV and very high melanoma rates. So, you know, looking at UK itself, you know, in the next decade, you're looking at a 50% increase in melanomas in your country. And I'm sure you're feeling those summers more than you probably have before. So we're certainly getting a 10% increase every year in UV here with climate change. So there's a number of factors that are coming together, not only in Australia, but throughout the world.
0: Simon, you mentioned the PhD that you're doing. What kind of technologies are you looking at and issues are you looking into there?
1: Yeah, no, absolutely. There's some really amazing advancements out there at the moment. And interestingly enough, a couple of them come from the UK. So one we're looking at the moment is a colour-changing silicon. And as I was watching the Australians beat the English in the cricket, the Ashes there, I was thinking, Jesus, yeah,
0: you know, you're rubbing salt in the wounds, but carry on.
1: But as I was watching our opening bowlers run in, I thought, look, what a great message for all our young cricketers and all our young people. If they had this change, this silicon that would go on the front of their shirts, and what it does, it UV level 3 and above, it gets darker and darker red color. Now, it's quite an amazing bit of technology that's been developed by a group in the UK there, and it's actually been used on worksite vests. So it's that whole idea of trying to make a worksite safer in changing UV conditions. So they've also modelled it and put it on a football shirt. And so from my perspective, I'm looking at that. I'm looking at companies such as Surf Life Saving. I think it'd be wonderful for them to be able to remind their young people, look, it's UV3 and above, it's changing colour. Let's just make sure we reapply our sunscreen. We're also looking at technologies that can detect real-time UV. And there's some interesting developments with that that we're quite excited about, from a ring on your finger that could actually detect UV and send all that data. If you imagine throughout the world, if we could collect all the UV, real-time UV data throughout the whole world, we could actually do a whole lot of work with that in terms of working out areas of shade that are required, or, you know, is there genuine climate change happening, and here's some evidence why. There's a number of things we could do there. And so from that perspective, the real-time UV, the silicon badge, there's so much going on that is really exciting. And I look to, particularly from my perspective, I come from the country, from a rural area. I'm really interested in the inequities and some of the challenges that our rural and remote regions and our Aboriginal and Torres Strait Islander peoples have. And I'll just mention, I mentioned before the young lady that had the darker skin. What we find in those with darker skin, with skin cancer, is that they're actually having much more severe skin cancers because they're not revealing themselves as quickly. And when they do reveal themselves, they're quite significant, and they're well, not well beyond, but they're certainly well down the track in terms of doing damage to the skin. And they also find them in their nails, both on their toenails and their fingernails and underneath their feet, interestingly enough. So while a darker skin is protective, it actually brings more genetic challenges that maybe we didn't realise.
0: And that's Simon Board, a Tech Life listener in Sydney, Australia, shining light on an important issue. Well, if you've been inspired by that conversation with Simon, perhaps you'd like to tell us about the tech that you're using in your life. Maybe like Simon, you're putting it to good use to help others. Maybe UV is a problem where you live. You can contact us by email. Our address is techlife@bbc.co.uk, or you can WhatsApp us on +44 330 1230 320. You can send a text or a voice message, but do please remember to include your name and where you live. Today's Tech Life was produced by Tom Quinn and presented by me, Chris Vallance.

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6: Hello and welcome to the newsroom. I'm Charlotte Gallagher. The leaders of China and Russia meet in Beijing. But what do the two sides want from each other? We find out from our correspondent in the Chinese capital. Fear in the Democratic Republic of Congo about a new Ebola outbreak.
7: We hear the cases of death and the burial all of around us, but everyone is now trying to protect themselves. But all we know, there is a fear and anxiety among the population.
6: We'll get the latest on efforts to retrieve the bodies of the missing Italian divers in the Maldives also.
8: So everybody's been fascinated by why big meat-eating dinosaurs like T-Rex have got tiny arms.
6: Just why did the most fearsome dinosaur have such little arms? We'll get the question to that and a lot more in the next 30 minutes.
0: BBC News with Emily Thomas. Russia and China have failed to reach agreement on a multi-billion dollar gas pipeline during President Putin's visit to China. The Kremlin said Mr. Putin had achieved a basic understanding over the project in his talks with Xi Jinping, including on the route and how it would be built. But it said there was no clear timeline. Despite that, Steve Lai in Beijing says the two leaders signed a raft of other agreements.
9: In the last few hours, Xi and Putin have held a signing ceremony as they look to further cement a relationship that has become something of a diplomatic lifeline for Moscow during its war with Ukraine. The first document signed was a joint statement on further strengthening comprehensive strategic coordination and deepening good neighborly and friendly cooperation. And that was followed by 20 other documents signed on trade, technology, food exports, scientific research, among others.
0: The head of the World Health Organization says the Ebola outbreak in the Democratic Republic of Congo is now believed to have killed 179 people.

0: WKAR Radio Reading Service is intended for the use of persons who are blind, visually impaired, or may not be able to hold a book or newspaper. By continuing to listen, you verify that you qualify within one of these categories. 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
1: Spot earnings in Indonesian state-owned banks.
2: BBC News. Talks have resumed between Samsung and the union representing its workers after earlier negotiations aimed at averting a strike collapsed. South Korea's labor minister will mediate the negotiations, which concern a dispute over pay and bonuses. Workers were set to begin an 18-day walkout on Thursday, with President Lee Jae-myung warning of repercussions for South Korea's economy. Donald Trump has scored another victory in his campaign to punish dissenters in his Republican Party with the ousting of Congressman Thomas Massie in the Kentucky primary election. Mr. Massie lost to Ed Gallrein, who will take on the Democratic candidate in November's midterms. A staunch critic of the Iran war and of aid for Israel, Mr. Massie faced tens of millions of dollars of hostile ad buying from pro-Trump and pro-Israel donors. In his concession speech, he sounded defiant.
3: If you're not tired of politics, if you're not jaded, if you're not cynical, and so many people are, you know, the people that, you know, want somebody that'll go along to get along, I've never heard of that strategy, but that seems to be what the voters want. That's what's been promised to them, but not the young voters. I mean, we stirred up something. There is a yearning in this country for somebody who will vote for principles over party.
2: Lithuanian authorities have reopened the airport in the capital Vilnius after a drone incursion into the country's airspace. People had been urged to take shelter in several regions after an air alert was sent out. Ukraine has accused Russia of using electronic jamming to redirect Ukrainian drones deployed in their conflict towards Baltic states. The International Energy Agency says electric vehicle sales are forecast to hit new records this year, comprising about 28% of all purchases. One reason for the growth is the rising cost of fuel caused by the US and Israel's war on Iran. Around 30 countries saw record EV sales in March. BBC News.
4: Hello, you're listening to The Newsroom with me, Charlotte Gallagher. And let's start in Beijing, where delegations from Russia and China have been meeting just days after Donald Trump's state visit. A military welcome on Chinese soil for President Putin, with President Xi Jinping saying this visit is the start of a new era, and both sides have been hailing their increasingly closer relations. From what we've heard so far, trade talks have been positive, with a number of deals signed. But the big ticket, a stalled plan to build a pipeline bringing Russian gas to China, hasn't been finalized. According to an aide to President Putin, the two leaders reached a general understanding on the project, but no details or a timeline for completion were given. For more on their meeting, I spoke to our correspondent, Steve Lai, who's in Beijing.
5: It's been a busy day here in Beijing. Things kicked off at the Great Hall of the People at about 11 o'clock this morning when President Putin arrived to be welcomed by President Xi Jinping on the front steps to the Great Hall of the People. He was in a big sort of a red carpet display. It looked incredibly similar, in fact, to what we saw from President Trump's arrival here last week. We had thought that it would be on a smaller scale, given that this is sort of more of a working relationship and a regular occurrence between the two countries of China and Russia. Since then, there have been a small meeting between the leaders and their close delegation, and then that opened up into a bigger discussion. There are quite a few deals that have been signed on trade, technology, intellectual property, scientific research, and lots of things like that. 20 or so agreements to be signed.
4: And what do China and Russia want from each other, do we think?
5: Well, the optics are very important, it seems, for this as it plays out. I mean, for one hand, for China, it puts them very much in sort of the box seat when it comes to geopolitics. I mean, they hosted President Trump here last week. It seems like a gravitational pull for geopolitics, if you like, now centers in Beijing. Just before President Trump came, the foreign minister from Iran was in town, and he was meeting with the foreign minister Wang Yi here as well, talking about events in the Middle East. So it seems all roads are leading to Beijing. They're looking to project the essence of stability, of power, of strength. For Vladimir Putin, he very much wants in on that piece of the action as well. We know he's struggling with his war against Ukraine. That's been going on for 4 years now.

0: For Russia's point of view, they've been hit by sanctions ever since they invaded Ukraine, and China offers them a bit of an out in that regard. It's their largest trading partner, and trade has gone up even further since the war began.
1: And you mentioned President Trump there visiting China and also the Ukraine war. Do you think this is also a step between a meeting between President Putin and President Trump?
0: Well, that's an interesting question you ask, because we had a guest on earlier, Wang Wen, who was formerly the editor for the Global Times, one of the local outlets here, our state-run media here. And he was putting forward the prospect that something like that could happen later this year, perhaps at APEC, which is the Middle East. So it seems all roads are leading to Beijing. They're looking to project the essence of stability, of power, of strength. For Vladimir Putin, he very much wants in on that piece of the action as well. We know he's struggling with his war against Ukraine. That's been going on for 4 years now. And for Russia's point of view, they've been hit by sanctions ever since they invaded Ukraine. And China offers them a bit of an out in that regard. It's their largest trading partner, and trade has gone up even further since the war began.
1: And you mentioned President Trump there visiting China and also the Ukraine.

0: 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By continuing to listen, you verify that you qualify within one of these categories. 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
1: Cases of transmission are suspected to happen. And so as it stands right now, around 543 cases, about 30 more cases overnight announced by the health minister of the DRC, and around 136 people dead. And one of the virologists that are leading WHO's charge in DRC right now, they're saying that the test kits are needed and needed urgently, because at the moment, one test kit can only do 6 patient tests an hour. And in a country that has almost 543 people suspected to have the virus, and this number steadily climbing, it's a crisis. And it's good that humanitarian organizations like WHO, the Doctors Without Borders, and more are going into the province of Ituri to try and respond to this.
2: Lots of people listening to this will remember that absolutely horrendous outbreak of Ebola between 2018 and 2020. And I imagine this outbreak has brought a lot of fear in the region. And is there a sense that the authorities, have they learnt lessons from that outbreak in the way that they're dealing with this one?
1: Yeah, if you speak to experts tell you that the good thing about what's happening right now, or the brighter side of things, is that the DRC government, although detected late, are responding to this virus in the way they're supposed to. But the problem is that you can enhance screening in places, you can speak to the residents and try to educate them on the effects of this, but when the virus was announced an outbreak 5 days ago, the minister said on television that instead of people running to hospitals after being infected, they ran to the church, because there's superstition and myths about the disease of Ebola being a case of witchcraft and that it's false. And this is part of the problem, that you have to deal with this information breakdown over time to try and deal with this virus right now. But people are, it depends where you're speaking from. If you speak in Kinshasa to people, they'll tell you that it's not a big problem yet. But if you speak to people in Bunia, they'll tell you that it's a huge problem.
2: That was Thomas Makwana. And if you want more on this story, there's more information on our website. In primaries ahead of the U.S. midterm elections, a Republican critic of President Trump has lost his bid to be reselected as the party's candidate. Thomas Massie lost to Ed Galrain, a challenger backed by President Trump. The vote has been closely watched as a test of Mr. Trump's grip on the Republican Party, as Mr. Massie has regularly been a thorn in the president's side. He's just the latest in a series of Trump critics to be ousted. Thomas Massie was defiant when speaking to reporters.
3: We accidentally, I think, I didn't mean to do this. It started out as an election and it turned into a movement. I think people, if you're not tired of politics, if you're not jaded, if you're not cynical, and so many people are, you know, the people that... want somebody that'll go along to get along. I've never heard of that strategy, but that seems to be what the voters want. That's what's been promised to them, but not the young voters. I mean, we stirred up something. There is a yearning in this country for somebody who will vote for principles over party.
2: A staunch critic of the Iran war and aid for Israel, Mr. Massie faced tens of millions of dollars of hostile ad buying from pro-Trump and pro-Israel donors. But our North America correspondent, Anthony Zerka, said there had been expectations that the unpopularity of Mr. Trump's war with Iran could affect the result.
4: There was some anticipation. This seemed like this could be the election where a Trump critic actually prevailed despite facing the full force of Donald Trump's money and his social media platform and all of his surrogates. In the end, he didn't. Thomas Massie was defeated by a comfortable margin. So this becomes just the latest example of a Republican who tried to criticize Trump, who took positions that Trump did not like, and ended up going back home with his tail between his legs. I am a little bit surprised because, yes, Donald Trump is unpopular among the larger public. And even there are some Republicans who, when you talk to about this war, particularly younger Republicans, they don't approve of what's happening. They are suspicious of what Donald Trump has done. They feel like he's not living up

0: to the promises he made on the campaign trail. And while I was in Kentucky over the weekend talking to voters there, I definitely saw this age gap on display Thomas Massey in his campaign events was attracting younger voters who were showing up and saying that they liked his anti-interventionist rhetoric. They liked his stance on conservative principles. But in the end, it just wasn't enough. Even with polls showing a sharp age divide, that younger voters were voting for Massey and older voters were supporting Ed Gallrain, the Trump-endorsed challenger. It was those older voters who showed up in by far in large enough numbers to bring Massey to defeat.
1: That was Anthony Zerker, and you're listening to The Newsroom. As investigations into how a group of experienced divers died in the Maldives are ongoing, officials say all five bodies have now been retrieved. In a race against time to bring the bodies out of a deep cave known locally as Shark Cave, a team of divers were flown in from Finland after a rescue diver from the Maldives died. Our Global Affairs reporter Ambarasan Etarajan told me the latest.
2: Now the Maldivian officials are saying that the two remaining bodies, the lost bodies which were in the cave, they have been brought to the surface. Now basically this brings an end to this entire rescue and retrieval mission because last week these five Italian divers, they went underwater to a deep water cave for an exploration and they did not surface again. And earlier I spoke to the Maldivian government spokesperson, Mohammed Hossein Sharif, and this is what he had to say.
3: The remaining two bodies have been recovered and brought back to the surface and are now being transported back to the capital, Male, to the mortuary. So that completes the diving mission. So the search and recovery mission is now complete.
1: And Ambarasan, are we any closer to finding out what happened to these people? Because these were expert divers that died.
2: Yeah, one of them was a marine biology professor from the University of Genoa in Italy. So according to her husband, she had done more than 5,000 dives over the years. And she had also taken her daughter. So probably they had taken all the precautions, but we are not very clear what really happened. So that's why the Maldivian government has started this investigation. Now, what the officials are saying is that all these people have taken GoPro cameras and all these watches measured the depths to which they go into. And what really happened, again, by analyzing all this equipment, they should be able to reach a conclusion, but various possibilities are being discussed by various experts. One of them, the latest one, is about the water current. At that depth, the water current could have carried them deep inside the cave and they were not able to come out because of this the current. And there are also theories regarding what was the mixture of the gas, the cylinders they had carried, because under high pressure, the inhaling oxygen, the composition could be different because it is a mixture of both oxygen and nitrogen. So it could have been different, or whether they had any backup cylinders when they went into this diving. So these are some of the reasons pointed out, but only a final investigation will bring out the truth.
1: That was Ambarasan Etarajan. In Germany, the trial of five pro-Palestinian activists is sparking controversy. The group, who have UK, Irish, German and Spanish citizenship, are part of Palestine Action Germany. The UK has prescribed Palestine Action as a terrorist group, but Germany hasn't. But this trial could set a precedent for the future, where protesters are tried as being members of a criminal organisation. The case has sparked a debate about how Germany, traditionally a strong supporter of Israel, is dealing with pro-Palestinian protesters. Bethany Bell reports.
4: This video, posted on social media, shows the activists known as the Ulm Five breaking into the Israeli arms company Elbit Systems in Ulm in September. Germany finances, Elbit System produces Israel bombs, they shout. The video shows them destroying equipment and spray painting the words baby killers on the walls.
5: Free Palestine!
4: The group is accused of destroying around 1 million euros worth of property. Prosecutors have accused them of smashing screens, PCs and equipment. They've charged the group with trespassing and with membership of a criminal organisation. The activists have also been charged with using symbols of Hamas, which is prescribed as a terrorist organization in Germany. The prosecution and defense have clashed in court over the way the activists are being treated. Chaotic scenes on the first day of the trial, with supporters cheering and shouting when the activists entered the courtroom. They were handcuffed and put behind a glass wall. Two British citizens are among them, Crow Trix and Hannah Hailu, known as Zoe. The families say the state is trying to make an example of them. Crow's sister Kit told the BBC the charges against them are disproportionate and their treatment unacceptable.
5: They've not harmed anybody, and there's not even a charge of threat of harm. Do you know what I mean? Like, this is a case of property damage, and this is how they're being treated.
4: Zoe's mother, Nikki Robertson, says the Ulm 5 should be released on bail and given a fair trial.
6: Zoe's got quite sore wrists, and that's from being handcuffed, which I'm absolutely disgusted and outraged about. They shouldn't be in those handcuffs anyway. It's completely inappropriate to have brought them into court like that.
4: In a statement to the BBC, German prosecutors denied that the charges and treatment were disproportionate. They said they hadn't requested any special conditions of detention and the restrictions were standard under German law. The activists are now on trial in Stuttgart-Stammheim, a high-security prison. Their lawyers say it gives the impression their clients are dangerous individuals. In the UK, where there have been extensive protests by Palestine Action, it's prescribed as a terrorist group. In February, the High Court ruled that was unlawful. The government is appealing against the decision.
1: That was Bethany Bell reporting from Germany. Some sporting rivalries are more significant than others, especially when national politics comes into play. Think India against Pakistan in the cricket. So when sports teams from traditional enemies, North and South Korea, play each other, there's always a bigger interest. And as we speak, that rivalry is playing out. A North Korean football team has crossed the border for a game in the Asian Women's Champions League. That match kicked off a few minutes ago. But before it did, our Seoul correspondent Jake Kwon sent us this report from outside the ground.
7: I'm here in Suwon City, about an hour south of the capital, Seoul, here in this pouring rain because something very unusual is taking place behind me in this football stadium. A North Korea women's football team is playing the South Korean football team in a tournament. And this is the first time in nearly 8 years that any North Korean sports team has visited South Korea. North Korea's Naegoyang Chukwudan, which is based in Pyongyang, the capital, is going to play Suwon FC in Women's Champions League game here. But there's more than just $1 million and a winning cup that's at the stake. The reason we're watching very closely is because North Korea and South Korea are having its worst relationship in many years. North Korea's leader Kim Jong-un has said that South Koreans are its sworn enemy, and that North Korean people should not even sit down to face South Koreans and talk to them. So the big question today is this a sign that North Koreans are ready to sit and talk with South Koreans again, or is this just a sports game?
1: That was Jake Kwon reporting. Finally, scientists say they've answered a question that many of us have wondered at some point or another. Why did T-Rex have such little arms? Our reporter Will Chalk has more.
8: If you can learn anything from the film Jurassic Park, or countless children's toys,
9: you can take on any dino rival. Fight them, bite them, and smash them back to the Jurassic era.
8: It's that T-Rexes are formidable opponents. And you'd have thought, with all that biting and fighting to do, they'd have evolved some big arms to help them on their way. But they didn't.
10: So everybody's been fascinated by why big meat-eating dinosaurs like T-Rex have got tiny arms.
8: That's Dr. Elizabeth Steele from the University of Cambridge here in the UK, and she's the co-author of a study that claims to have cracked the case.
10: So what we have seen is that in several different dinosaur lineages, they have these big, powerful skulls with strong bite forces, and it's correlated with having small arms.
8: This correlation repeated across multiple dinosaur families, which evolved separated by many millions of years. All this suggests that the reason these dinosaurs had tiny arms was because their skulls were so big and strong. After all, having a huge, powerful head and massive arms would take up a lot of energy to maintain. And as prey got bigger, head strength became the evolutionary priority.
10: We've just confirmed what many people suspected, which is that if you've got a big skull, you don't need your arms as much because you're tackling big prey. And if your skull is powerful, then you can do that much better. And arms become a bit redundant.
8: Yet more insight then into creatures that have fascinated humans for years and don't show any signs of stopping.
1: Will Chalk reporting, and you've been listening to the newsroom from the BBC World Service with me, Charlotte Gallagher. And our top story this hour, Russia says there's been no final approval for its gas pipeline to China, despite a high-profile visit to Beijing by President Putin. News summary next.
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0: This is the BBC World Service. And coming up after the news, the global story. With six leaders in 10 years and the current Prime Minister, Sir Keir Starmer, under intense pressure and threatened with ousting by his own party, the most stable Downing Street political operator in the last decade has been a cat called Larry. Is Britain now ungovernable? Join me, Tristan Redman, in 2 minutes.
1: BBC News with Lisa Costello. Russia and China have failed to reach agreement on a multi-billion dollar gas pipeline. The Kremlin said President Putin had achieved a basic understanding over the project in his talks with Xi Jinping, including on the route and how it would be built. But it said there was no clear timeline. The head of the WHO says the risk of an Ebola outbreak is high at regional level, but still of low concern globally. Tedros Adhanom Ghebreyesus said there was a further risk of transmission because of significant population movement in Central Africa, where thousands have been displaced by armed conflict. The Indonesian president says he'll tighten export control over major commodities, including palm oil and thermal coal, in a move criticised by producers. The Philippines Supreme Court has refused to grant interim relief from arrest to a senator wanted in The Hague for alleged crimes against humanity. The ruling clears the way for the potential arrest and extradition of Ronald De La Rosa. On his first foreign trip since becoming Hungary's prime minister, Peter Mazur has met the Polish leader Donald Tusk, signalling a clear departure from the pro-Kremlin policies of his predecessor. Mr. Mazur said Ukraine was the victim in its war with Russia and had the right to protect its territorial integrity with all means. Police in Germany have arrested a married couple on charges of spying for China. The two German nationals are accused of seeking information on advanced technology with military uses. A report by climate change experts in Britain has warned that more than 90% of homes could become unlivable by 2050. The findings suggest that increasingly extreme heat waves, droughts and floods were threatening the British way of life. BBC News.
0: Why does Britain keep losing its leaders?
2: Tristan, that is a question even we here on this side of the Atlantic are asking about British politics. And we might not know loads about how your system operates, but we've seen you all cycle through six prime ministers in 10 years since Brexit. I mean, it's a lot.
0: That's right, Asma. The most stable political operator in Downing Street over the last decade may have been a cat called Larry who lives there. He's seen quite a few prime ministers come and go, and he might soon be seeing a new one.
2: I've been reading that the current Prime Minister, Keir Starmer, is under severe pressure from members of his own party revolting against him. It sounds like they could try to kick him out.
0: I mean, that is the most direct threat. But there's an indirect threat as well, as there are two insurgent populist parties coming up his left flank and right flank. So it's not an easy time to be him.
2: All right, let's get into it. From the BBC, I'm Asma Khalid in Washington, D.C.
0: And I'm Tristan Redman in London. And today on The Global Story, is Britain now ungovernable?
3: Well, my name is James Landale. I am the diplomatic correspondent for BBC News, which means I sort of cover global affairs. But in my deep hidden past, I was also a political correspondent and deputy political editor of the BBC. So I spent a large amount of my life skulking in the corridors of Westminster. Occasionally I get dragged back to cast a sort of broader historical eye over contemporary British politics.
2: Well, James, I will say, from this side of the Atlantic, what I do know about British politics in this moment, one major headline that has crossed the ocean is that it seems like you all are in a bit of turmoil.
4: The Prime Minister has insisted he will not walk away despite the disastrous election results last week.
5: More than 80 Labour MPs are now urging the Prime Minister to go.
6: The Prime Minister entered Downing Street promising stable government and an end to chaos. This is anything but.
2: But I want to understand from you how he got into such a shaky position, because it felt like he won this landslide victory. What was this, just less than 2 years ago? how is he now in such a fragile position, it seems?
3: I think the first thing to understand is that although Sir Keir Starmer won a massive majority in the House of Commons, as you say, 2 years ago, it's about 165 seats, and it's a genuinely enormous majority. It's a bigger majority than was won by Britain's post-war Labour leader, Clement Attlee, and he's the guy who transformed modern Britain, helped forging the creation of the NATO military alliance, setting up our own national health service. Keir Starmer has a bigger parliamentary majority than him.
2: Wow.
3: And yet,
2: okay,
3: it was described as a kind of loveless landslide. And that's because although he won a lot of seats in the House of Commons, the actual share of the votes cast was actually not that big. It was only sort of 34% or so. And that was really, really low. In other words, because of the vagaries of British politics, it meant that although he got a lot of seats, not that many people actually voted for him in absolute terms. So the basis of his premiership and his government had a slightly sort of heartless feel to it. So that's the basis of it.
2: Okay.
3: Since then, he's basically been seen to govern not very well domestically. Foreign, okay. People broadly think that he's done okay dealing with the United States, dealing with European allies, negotiating the Ukraine war and things like that. But domestically, he's been criticized for a variety of reasons.
7: Well, James, we'll get maybe into some of the tactical reasons for this loveless landslide, as you put it. But if you zoom out to a kind of more strategic level, the last decade of British politics has been overshadowed by one thing in particular, which is 10 years ago, almost exactly 10 years ago now, there was the famous Brexit referendum result, which led to Britain leaving the European Union.
8: Well, at 20 minutes to five, we can now say the decision taken in 1975 by this country to join the common market has been reversed by this referendum to leave the EU. The British people have spoken, and the answer is we're out.
7: How did Brexit become a turning point for British politics? Because things have been different ever since in many ways, haven't they?
3: It was 48-52%. You know, there was a clear result, but the country was clearly divided. But it also was an issue about national identity and how you saw your place in the world. Did you see yourself as somebody who felt threatened by globalization? Somebody who felt alienated from Brussels and from London and from, you know, politicians who you felt weren't reflecting your views? Or did you see yourself as somebody who was internationalist, that Britain had a role in the world, and it was self-evident that it should remain part of this massive trading bloc right on its border? And so what it meant is that people came out of the Brexit result slightly confused about precisely what it meant. And what it also did, though, is it gave an awful lot of wind to politicians who gathered together people who were concerned about, you know, who felt threatened, alienated by globalization, threatened by immigration and things like that. A lot of them subsequently went on to support a party called UKIP that was led by Nigel Farage. And that party, the latest version of that kind of party, is still led by Nigel Farage. It's called Reform UK. And that is, you know, Reform UK and Nigel Farage are now, you know, leading players in mainstream British politics.
2: Okay.
3: Anyway, divisive at the time around the debate and the referendum itself. Then came something else, and that was the process of implementing Brexit. And that was supposed to be implemented by the Conservative government that had, you know, held this referendum. But nobody had really agreed how. What should the nature of the relationship between the UK and the EU be going forward? So initially, obviously, we had David Cameron was the Conservative Prime Minister whose policy was to hold the referendum. He lost the referendum, so he felt he had to resign. He was replaced by Theresa May.
2: Okay, two, I'm counting.
3: Then she lost her job a few years later because of her failure to implement Brexit. She was then replaced by Boris Johnson.
2: Okay, three.
3: He was then briefly replaced by Liz Truss.
7: That's okay, four.
3: That did not last well because she promised to cut taxes without saying where the money was going to come from. So she lasted literally a matter of days. And then she was replaced by Rishi Sunak.
2: Five. Okay.
3: It created a poison in the political system of constant rebellion, constant turmoil, Conservative MPs thinking it's perfectly acceptable to constantly undermine your prime minister and then eventually get rid of them. And then that was obviously until 2024 when the Conservatives lost power and Labour were brought in.
7: And Labour is the centre-left party. That is their main rival.
3: Labour, left of centre, are sort of, you know, liberal with a small L party. And so what we're seeing now is Labour MPs behaving in a similar way to Conservative MPs. In other words, they are 2 years after a substantial election victory, undermining and challenging the leadership of their prime minister.
2: So, James, you had five prime ministers across 7 years, essentially, and all of those PMs that you initially had after Brexit were Conservatives, correct? And yeah. Then you get to the election of Keir Starmer. Why did he win, and what was he promising? And did his victory at the time like tell you something about the desire for stability in that ecosystem of a post-Brexit world in the UK?
3: At that stage, I think many voters were unhappy with the degree of instability and chaos that the Conservative governments they saw had created. And Labour's pitch, the pitch of Sir Keir Starmer, was that, you know, we will bring a degree of normality.
9: The next general election, a moment the country needs and has been waiting for, and where, by the force of our democracy, power returns to you.
3: We will bring some calm, some stability, some sort of grown-up politics.
9: And together, we can stop the chaos, we can turn the page, we can start to rebuild Britain and change our country.
3: And so that was the pitch, but that is a pitch that I think in the eyes of voters, Labour has failed to produce, that actually it hasn't delivered stability, it hasn't delivered economic growth, it has shot itself in the foot with self-imposed errors, and that has led to some incredibly bad opinion poll numbers and a real visceral dislike of Sir Keir Starmer by many voters.
7: Mm. Okay, well, Brexit told Britain a certain amount about what it didn't want, and that was to not be in the European Union. But it also told us something about what Britons did want, and that was greater control of borders and greater control of immigration. That was one of the central themes of that campaign that led to that referendum decision. And that issue hasn't gone away. It's only grown since then. It's still a major issue in politics in Britain, as it is across Europe and in the United States. What is Keir Starmer offering on the question of control of borders and control of immigration?
3: The great irony is that net migration in the UK is actually falling at the moment, quite substantially. A couple of years ago, net migration just soared up to around 900,000 people a year. Then in 2024, it dropped. It was halved. It went down to about sort of 400,000. But at the moment, the numbers are actually pointing in the right direction. But for some reason, the current government doesn't manage to bang that drum very well.
7: But what is the narrative around his government, and how has that developed? Because a narrative around a government can either make you or break you as a politician. What's the story that his government has engendered?
3: The Labour government has essentially said, look, we are going to be competent. We are going to manage the economy in a way that the Conservatives failed to. They said growth was their number one priority in all their election campaign. And yet they failed to deliver it, in part because growth and productivity is proving really hard to generate in the UK at the moment. That is something that is a legacy of the financial crash in 2008. And since then, we have seen huge amounts of borrowing in the UK. Then COVID came along and we had to borrow an awful lot of money just keeping the British economy going, paying people, paying salaries, all of that. And we, as a result, have a huge amount of debt. So, for example, we spend more in the UK on paying debt interest, government debt interest, than we do on defence.
2: Oh, wow.
3: You know, by a margin of 40, 50 billion pounds sterling. So that's what, you know, 70, 80 billion dollars. That's a huge amount of money. In the past, whenever governments had trouble, they'd spend a bit of cash on it. So if you were a government of the right, you would cut some taxes. If you were a government of the left, you would spend some more on welfare to help the lowest paid. This government cannot do either of those things. And so there's an expectation gap.
7: And what is the number one concern for British voters as we're talking today? What do polls suggest about that?
3: It is the cost of living crisis. It is the fact that real household incomes has not risen for years. People are really struggling. People are not seeing their pay go up, and yet inflation is obviously still there. The sheer scale of welfare and the fact that there are so many people who are basically claiming welfare and are not being productive workers in the system, you know, paying taxes, that in itself is a huge structural problem that no government has struggled. This one came into power saying we're going to try and do something. They haven't done it yet.
2: Okay, so the cost of living crisis you described, James, it's been going on for some time, right? And I will say that I don't think that the UK is distinctly unique in feeling economic pressures. A number of countries, you know, here in the United States, people have had qualms about inflation, about the cost of living for some time. But it seems like the pressure on Starmer to resign has been growing recently since the UK held some local elections earlier this month. Why now? Why are these calls growing louder?
3: So our local elections, which happened just a few weeks ago, they're sort of our midterms, if you like.
2: Okay.
3: Obviously, it's not a direct parallel, but essentially a big test of government popularity between, you know, general or presidential elections.
7: It is quite rare that these local elections make international news, though it does seem to be happening right now.
3: Yeah, that is true. Look, elections, they're not seen as existential, whereas I think these ones were. And they were existential because basically the governing Labour Party were absolutely walloped in them.
4: Labour has suffered huge losses after millions of people went to the polls in England, Wales and Scotland.
10: As reforms surge from Hartlepool to Havering, Labour not just being punished on their right, but also by the Greens on their left. Taking a walloping in Wales and unable to find any safe haven in Scotland.
3: They lost about 1,500 council seats, which is a huge number. Reform won. Uh-huh.
7: That's Nigel Farage's party.
3: Nigel Farage's party, Reform UK, won about 1,500 seats from almost a minuscule amount.
11: We've been so used to thinking about politics in terms of left and right, and yet what Reform are able to do is to win in areas that have always been conservative, but equally, we're proving in a big way, we can win in areas that Labour have dominated, frankly, since the end of World War One.
3: If you add up all of the votes cast and you shove it through a computer and you get clever sort of sophologists, election experts, to come up with a number, they come up with something called the PNS, the projected national share. And this is essentially saying, look, if the entire country voted today, because it's not the entire country, it's just some bits of it. But if the entire country today voted, the ultimate result was Reform UK, Nigel Farage's party, did best on 26%. The Green Party, very left of centre party, they were on 18%. And then the Conservatives and Labour, the two what we call mainstream parties, they were both on 17% each.
2: Wait a second. So I understand, James, you're saying the two parties that are what I would describe, maybe in my political terms, the sort of more fringe parties, not the two mainstream parties, they did better in these local elections.
3: Correct. That is what's happening at the moment, is that the voters in the UK are becoming disillusioned with the two main parties that have largely shared power for decades and decades, and voters are being attracted to the margins on both sides of the political divide because of their unhappiness with the mainstream parties. So they're liking sort of more anti-establishment parties.
7: Something more radical.
3: Yeah, something more radical, something that... Now, I mean, the positive would say, you know, these are fresh-thinking parties, they're cutting to the chase, they're being honest. That'd be their pitch. The critic would say, you know, these are more populist-minded parties offering slightly more simple answers to really complicated questions. But at the moment, those two parties are picking up a lot of votes, and particularly they're picking up a lot of votes from Labour.
7: Well, Nigel Farage's Reform Party is maybe the most familiar of these more radical parties that made some international headlines after these local elections. But what about the Green Party on the left? How do they fit into the picture?
3: Well, the Green Party traditionally has been, as you might imagine, a party focused on protecting the environment and talking about climate change issues. And it's largely been quite a marginal party, picked up a few, you know, a few MPs here and there in Parliament. But what has happened is that it's got a new young leader, Zach Polanski, who is seen as very energetic, charismatic to his supporters. His critics have other adjectives to describe him.
12: I've been asked dozens and dozens of times in the last few days, in fact, in the last few hours probably, if the Green Party is an environmental movement or a social justice movement. As if you can't speak up for our working class or LGBT plus communities at the same time as challenging the fossil fuel industry. So let's clear this up. You cannot be an effective environmentalist without talking about the deep inequality in our society.
3: He's attracted lots of young voters who look at the mainstream parties and aren't terribly impressed. But also, crucially, the Greens are picking up quite an awful lot of Muslim voters because they are campaigning hard on Gaza. There are a lot of people who support Palestinian rights, who are Muslims, who do not think that the Labour government has done enough to put pressure on the State of Israel.
7: So essentially they're stealing some of the issues that would traditionally be the domain of the Labour Party.
3: Correct. They have stolen those votes from the Labour Party. And the problem, the dilemma for the Labour Party is it's under attack from both left and right.
2: So, James, can you sort of incrementally help us understand... Keir Starmer had been under pressure, you say. He had been under pressure on the cost of living, the economy, immigration. Then these local elections happen. His party doesn't do well. Help me connect the dots with, okay, his party doesn't do well, to suddenly his own party members wanting him out of power. How does that happen?
3: The local election results were so bad for Labour that I think a large number of Labour MPs came to the conclusion that as a result, Sir Keir Starmer would not be the man to lead the Labour Party into the next general election, which in theory doesn't have to happen for another 3 years. And therefore, some of them said, right, in that case, we need to have a fresh look at the leadership. But it's complicated. And as we sit here today, there is still no formal leadership election. Sir Keir Starmer remains in number 10 Downing Street. He remains prime minister. And there is no formal process underway. However, two things have happened. One is that a Labour MP called Wes Streeting, who was the health cabinet secretary, so the most important minister dealing with health, he has resigned from government and the British cabinet because of his unhappiness with the leadership of Sir Keir Starmer.
13: We arrived in government underprepared in too many areas and lacking clarity of vision and direction.
3: Saying that where there should be vision, there is now a vacuum.
13: Unless we change course, Labour risk being the handmaidens of Nigel Farage and the breakup of the United Kingdom.
3: The second thing is this. Another contender seen as a possible future leader is a guy called Andy Burnham.
14: People are losing faith in politics. More than anything, that's what people's votes were saying on Thursday, the 7th of May.
3: He is currently the mayor of Manchester, a big city in the north of England.
14: In my view, the time has come for a much bigger debate about how politics needs to change if it is to work properly for the north of England.
3: He wants to be leader one day. He's tried to be leader a couple of times already. Mm. But he can't do that because he's not a member of the British House of Parliament. He's a mayor. So he has to somehow become a member. So okay. That requires somebody else, to another MP, to give up the seat. Imagine, you know, a member of the, you know, the House of Representatives basically has to sort of say, well, I'm standing down, I'm resigning, creating a little election for somebody else to come in. So what's happened is that an MP has been found, a guy called Josh Simons. He's announced that he's going to resign from his seat just on the outskirts of Manchester in a place called Wigan. But there is absolutely no guarantee he's going to win this seat.
2: Okay.
3: So there's still a huge amount of confusion over what may happen. But the fundamental point is that the Labour MPs, a substantial number of them and ministers, now believe that unless they change their leader, Labour has absolutely no chance of winning the next general election in several years' time. In other words, they need to act now.
2: Okay, so it's to win the next election.
3: It is to win the next election. That's what we're talking about here.
2: That is fascinating. As somebody who intimately covered the last presidential election and saw how distraught the Democratic Party was and how Democratic voters didn't want Joe Biden to run for re-election, nonetheless, he ran, and we all know how that story unfolded with eventually him not being at the top of the ticket. But it's a helpful comparison, so thank you very much, James.
7: So the United Kingdom has become unexpectedly unstable over the last decade, politically, with a succession of prime ministers. What are the fundamental reasons for that, beyond, you know, people who don't like this party leader or that party leader or that policy or this policy? Is there something more fundamental and structural that is happening that's driving that instability?
3: Well, we've touched on some of the answers to that. The financial crisis of 2008, Brexit, COVID, Ukraine, Iran. So point one is it's a pretty difficult time. I think any leadership over the years would have struggled with some of those issues. And then you add into that, and I think this is where you get to the nub of it, a lack of confidence. I think one of the impacts of the recent years is people are sitting there thinking, kind of, you know, what is our role in the world? What are we about here in the UK? We've left the European Union. We're no longer really a bridge to the United States as we used to be. We're not entirely sure what our relationship is with our European partners. And there are people sitting here thinking, okay, you know, what are we actually about? And I think that lack of national confidence, it's bled into the political system. So at the moment, and you'll talk, a lot of analysts would say this, is that British politics and politicians, they're not leveling with the voters. They're not talking about the tough trade-offs that are actually needed to get into the right place. And there are lots of people at the moment trying to work out, how do we get back into a space where we can address the problems that need to be addressed, and we can have the argument depending on where you are on the political spectrum. But instead of just saying, you know, we're going to solve the economy by promising more growth, or fixing immigration is somehow a panacea for all problems, or whatever it is, actually addressing these things face on. And I think that's where the debate in the UK now is beginning to nudge itself, but we're not there yet. And I think I would struggle to see it emerging during the current leadership tensions that the Labour Party are facing.
2: Well, James, thank you so much for joining us on the show. We really appreciate it.
3: It's a great pleasure. I wish I could be more positive or upbeat.
2: That was the BBC's diplomatic correspondent, James Landell, who's also covered British politics for years.
7: And that's it for this episode, friends. As always, our email address is theglobalstory@bbc.com. We'll be back again tomorrow. See you soon. Cheerio.
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21: Coming up on Outlook on the BBC World Service, after the news, with me, Mubeen Azhar. When the 14-year-old Tari Lang heard a knock on the door in the middle of the night, she knew it was trouble.
22: That particular night, I mean, you just knock on the door and there were some soldiers, and they basically said to my father that he needed to come with them. So he said, what for and why and who wanted, and said, don't ask any questions, just come.
21: This happened in the Indonesian capital right after the military coup in 1965. Tari had no idea where the soldiers took her father, and soon her social circle would dissolve.
22: All my friends disappeared. Well, most of them disappeared because they had to either go into hiding or move house. And so there were one or two friends that I was still seeing. And I had a friend who lived around the corner from me. And I said, look, we can't speak to anyone. We don't know anyone. What are we going to do?
21: A plan of resistance would follow, but with it, grave danger too.
1: BBC News with Emily Thomas. Russia and China have failed to reach agreement on a multi-billion dollar gas pipeline during President Putin's visit to China. The Kremlin said Mr. Putin had achieved a basic understanding over the project in his talks with Xi Jinping, but there was no clear timeline. Moscow is increasingly reliant on China to sustain its war on Ukraine. Our Asia business correspondent is Nick Marsh.
23: This is a one-sided relationship. China's the second largest economy in the world. It dwarfs Russia's economy. China accounts for 26% of Russia's total trade. But from the Chinese perspective, only about 3 or 4% of China's total trade is with Russia. One thing that Russia does have is energy, all the oil and all the gas that Russia has and that China can buy very, very cheaply, because Russia has been more or less cut off from the Western economic system.
1: The head of the World Health Organization says the risk of the current Ebola outbreak in the Democratic Republic of Congo is high at the regional level, but still of low concern globally. Tedros Adhanom Ghebreyesus told a news briefing the outbreak was believed to have killed 139 people. Arali Bagamba, a lecturer from the city of Bunia, told the BBC people ignored the deaths at first.
24: The number of deaths, I think, has not yet diminished. We all believe it will get worse before getting any better. Before the sickness was discovered, so it was treated as ordinary death. Until people noticed there were just too many deaths, then they noticed there was something else going on.
1: The Indonesian president, Prabowo Subianto, says he will tighten export control over major commodities, including palm oil and thermal coal, a move criticized by producers. He said the country had lost almost $1 trillion in 3 decades because products were being sold abroad cheaply. He said they would now be sold via a government-run enterprise following a transition period. A report by climate change experts in Britain has warned that more than 90% of homes could become impossible to live in by 2050. The Climate Change Committee suggests increasingly extreme heat waves, droughts and floods were threatening the British way of life. Here's our climate editor, Justin Rowlatt.
25: The advisory body's central message is that the UK can deal with the impacts of climate change.

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1: They were detained in the southern city of Munich. The German Federal Prosecution Service alleged that the pair worked for a Chinese intelligence agency. There's been no comment from the pair. The Philippines Supreme Court has refused to grant interim relief from arrest to a senator wanted by the International Criminal Court for alleged crimes against humanity. This clears the way for the potential arrest and extradition of Ronald De Los Rosa. Also known as Bato, he's wanted by the ICC for his involvement in former President Rodrigo Duterte's war on drugs, which killed thousands. He's accused of using his position as police chief to commit extrajudicial killings of suspected drug users. The remaining two bodies of Italian divers who drowned in a scuba accident in the Maldives last week have been brought to the surface. A Maldivian government spokesman, Mohamed Hossein Sharif, told the BBC all of the victims had now been identified and they'd been flown to the capital.
2: So the search and recovery mission is now complete, and the next stage is going to be the repatriation. After discussing with the Italian authorities, we will be repatriating the bodies back to Italy to the care of the families as soon as possible.
1: The five people died after entering a deep water cave for exploration. A Maldivian rescue diver also died during the search. A specialist team of three Finnish divers carried out the rescue mission. World News from the BBC.
3: Hello, welcome to Outlook from the BBC World Service with me, Mubin Azhar, delivering personal history and fresh revelation from around the world. We can all relate to teenage angst, the feeling that you don't fit in, or echoes of insecurity that follow you around. Now imagine that being magnified by distance and suspicion. Your friends stop talking to you. You're an outsider, not because you look different or have different taste, but because your family have become a target. Indonesia in 1965. The country has experienced an abrupt political U-turn, and Tari Lang's parents are caught in the crosshairs. As a result, her peers are talking.
4: It was kind of whispers, people not particularly talking to me suddenly, and I'm wondering why they're whispering and they'll stop whispering when I come close. So they were obviously talking about me because they knew that my mother worked for the president. So they were whispering about the fact that my parents would be carted off, which I thought was quite interesting because my father indeed had been carted off. So obviously they hadn't actually found that out.
3: My guest today had her life turned upside down in October 1965. Growing up in Indonesia, she witnessed the left-wing government replaced by a military dictatorship. It wasn't a smooth transition. Over time, it would escalate to violence and mass killings. Tari's parents had been high-ranking officials in the ousted government, and their fate was the reason for her friends whispering behind her back. Even though she was just 14, Tari got caught up in the turmoil and violence that followed, as did some of her friends. But until the autumn of 1965, Tari's life hadn't prepared her for any of this. In fact, she was barely used to navigating the pitfalls of diplomatic receptions.
4: When I turned 12, because both my parents were really busy, every now and again my father would say I could be his plus one to various receptions. So I went to my first reception, which was at an embassy. It happened to be not far from our home. Now, we lived in the middle of Jakarta in actually quite a posh area, very smart area where embassies are, residences, generals, business people, ministers. And so this was one of those homes, but particularly beautifully built. To me, as a sort of a young teenager, it seemed massive, and there's obviously lots of flowers and lots of people, and they were all beautifully dressed. And the thing is that my mother was never particularly a pernickety dresser. So I always love the idea of mixing with people who obviously have an interest in fashion. So I arrived and all these women were dressed up in these pretty outfits, and I thought, this is great, I can just wander around. Meanwhile, my father gets there, forgets that I've never been to one of these things, and just kind of wanders off to talk to people, having said hello to

0: obviously the Mr. and Mrs. Ambassador who were welcoming us, then leaving me on my own. So I thought I was fine with that. She didn't bother me. And then I thought, as I was wandering around, before I could talk, I probably would look good having a little glass of something in my hand, but I didn't fancy wine. So I thought I'd go and look for some water. And I saw a table full of glasses of water. It was sort of half full. So I just took one and nonchalantly swigged it. And it was not water. I think it was gin.
1: No.
0: And I had no idea. I'd never had gin before. I didn't want to choke. I didn't want to spit it out because that would be totally wrong. And anyway, very nice chap with sort of a waiter's outfit or uniform came and realized exactly what had happened and said, "Ha, you've never had gin before, have you? You thought it was water. I'll get you a glass of water. We won't tell anyone." Got in the car at the end of the evening with my father, and he said, "Did you like it?" And I said, "Yes, the women look so lovely, and I don't, you know, they all had makeup and their hair was gorgeous." And he said, "That's not important. What's important is in what's in your head and what's in your soul." That's a classic. Anyway, I enjoyed it. I don't think my father thought that I enjoyed it in the way that he wanted me to.
1: The household in Jakarta that you grew up in, it was, by all accounts, a bustling place. So in addition to your parents and your brother, there were several other people living with you, three or four domestic helpers, mostly women. And then you also had other relatives that would come and stay as well, didn't you?
0: Yes, it was always a very busy house. We did have people helping, and it was very common in most countries in Asia, especially in those days before there was sort of washing machines and all sorts of household equipment, that you would have people living in, working. So we had somebody who cooked, somebody who cleaned, and somebody who ironed and did the laundry, and then somebody to drive the car. So yes, we did have help in that way. And you'd always have a grandmother staying with you for a while. And then if there's an unmarried sister, for example, they could stay with us for like 6 months, a year, until they get married. Or sometimes if there's a cousin who needs to go to school in another city or something, they might stay with us. So all sorts of people would stay with us, and there would be people coming and going. So households would always be full of people, full of chat, full of conversation. And, you know, the notion of privacy is kind of dealt with slightly differently. Mm. I can't imagine how my parents had private time. And they had a very, very active social life anyway. So they were either out a lot or entertaining. It's always one or the other. But, you know, I think privacy is treated in a slightly different way.
1: It's a different cultural norm, isn't it? And as you describe it, that's a very kind of Indonesian way of looking at things. But you hadn't started life in Indonesia. I know you were born in Prague. What had taken your parents there?
0: So my father was there because he had a scholarship. He was living in Central Java with his family. He was a railway worker, and his father was quite a lowly civil servant in the port. His mother was a sort of a minor aristocracy who decided to marry for love instead of marrying somebody chosen for her. So he had got a scholarship to go to Charles University in Prague to do a master's. And my mother had graduated from LSE, London School of Economics, and then went to Prague. She was quite radical. She was a political animal from the time she was a young girl. So she went to Prague because Prague had become a sort of a bit of a magnet for students and radicals ever since they took a strong stand against Hitler in the late 30s. So it became an obvious place for her. So she went to work for the International Union of Students and basically met or lived in a community of international students, literally. And one of the international groups was the Indonesian group, who she got to know, and she got to know Indonesia. And as she told me, she fell in love with Indonesia and its food first, and then met my father and fell in love with him. So that's where they met, and that's where I was born. And they moved to Jakarta when I was a year old or something like that. So it was both a social life and a marriage and a family life in the early days, which was very, very politically charged and intellectually charged. It was a world of conferences and seminars and demonstrations and protests and speeches. I don't think they did much, you know, snuggling in the backseat of a cinema.
1: but it was through those demonstrations, those rallies, those sharing of ideas that they fell in love.
0: Yes, yes, they did, yeah.
1: When they settled in Jakarta, they were working in these fairly senior and fairly prestigious government jobs. What were their jobs and what were their roles?
0: It took them a few years, but the jobs that they eventually did was, my father worked in the, supposed to call it translators and maritime and export ministry, where he, by the time 1965 happened, he was number two in the department. And so he had responsibility on things like, you know, final sign-off of export licenses, which made him quite popular for bribes, actually. We used to have these things arrive in the house. Sometimes it'd be a fridge freezer, sometimes it'd be a car, sometimes it'd be a doll, a jewelry for my mother, and he'd always send them back, which was annoying for me and my brother, because sometimes there'd be really lovely toys in there, but he wouldn't have it. So that was what he did. And my mother eventually worked for the deputy prime minister, who was also the foreign minister, and she basically ran his policy unit, economic policy unit, because she was an economist. But she also, from time to time, would be brought in to help Sukarno, who was the president, with his speeches, and either translating or writing parts of it.
1: Things really shifted radically on October the 1st, 1965, for you, for your family, and for the country, actually. What do you remember of that day?
0: We lived in this beautiful, long, calm, and quite quiet street, really. And our house happened to be halfway down the street, in front of which, so it was a sort of a, we had a corner house. And in the middle of this crossroads is a beautiful little roundabout with flowers. And I woke up on the 1st of October and there was nobody around, and I just kind of wandered about looking for people, wondering where people were for breakfast. And then I looked out at the window and the door, front door, and I saw a couple of tanks, a couple of jeeps, and I thought, that's a bit weird. And the tanks were actually on the little flower centre in the roundabout, and loads of soldiers with machine guns. I don't know what they were called, but they were definitely machine guns. They were big guns. And so I thought, that's unusual, to say the least. So I ran and woke my parents up and told them that this was happening. So it was a very dramatic view, actually. And I even now, 60-some years from then, I can still see it in my mind's eye because of the road we were at, and there were lots of generals that lived there. So suddenly the place was just crawling with soldiers, all looking rather fierce.
1: Were you scared?
0: No, I wasn't scared. When I saw that, it sort of got scary later once we realized what had happened. We didn't know which direction this was going to go, so it did get a little bit scary. But at that point, we were still at home. I mean, we still had our home and we were all there. So actually, nobody was... I didn't feel that anybody was impinging on my world, which was my house. They were impinging on my street. Mm. So I sort of did this slight sort of boundaries piece. I think, looking back, you know, it's hard to know what I really felt at the time, but I didn't feel scared, no.
1: There was, to all intents and purposes, it was a coup, and there would be a new government, which meant a couple of weeks later, your father was arrested. What do you remember from that time?
0: So that particular night, I mean, you just knock on the door, and of course we all got up because we could hear it very clearly, and there were some soldiers at the door, and they basically said to my father that he needed to come with them. So he said, what for and why and who wanted, and said, don't ask any questions, just come. And it happened very quickly. I don't know how long it took. It felt like it was very quick. So they just came and took him away. And then that was it. And they didn't say where they were going to take him. They just said, we're taking you, and either you'll find out or you'll have to look for him. And then off they went. And it was, again, it was surreal, I think, is probably the feeling. Because, it, you know, when something dramatic happens, you either collapse at that moment and go into a panic, or you actually think, that didn't happen, did it? What just happened?
1: Mm-hmm.
0: How weird is that? So we took a little bit of time to sit around, my mother and myself, my grandmother, and she then said, right, go back to bed. I'll sort it out in the morning and I shall try and find out where it was. So that was very weird because my mother was very matter of fact. So I went to bed, my brother went to bed, and I thought something dramatic has just happened. They're now entering my home. I think this is the point. They're into my home now. Whereas up to that point, they were outside my fence.
1: There was a shift, of course, in the temperature of the country and what was deemed to be kind of normal and standard. As a result of that, people, including your peers, started to look upon you as different. You were the subject of bullying at school, weren't you, in the coming weeks and months? So tell me how that played out.
0: Yeah, there was no physical bullying. It was kind of whispering, whispers. People not particularly talking to me suddenly, and I'm wondering why they're whispering and they'll stop whispering when I come close. So they were also talking about me because they knew that my mother worked for the president and my, you know. So they were whispering about the fact that my parents would be carted off, which I thought was quite interesting because my father indeed had been carted off. So obviously they hadn't actually found that out. But they were excluding me. So I think bullying is a bit strong, but it felt like bullying. Yeah, I mean, it was.
1: How did your mother respond?
0: Well, I didn't tell her because she was busy looking for my father and because she had to find out where he was being held. So I thought I won't bother her. I'll just sort it out. It's fine. Then she must have found out because I don't know whether I blurted something out. I can't remember how, but she did find out. So she said, right, I'm going to take you away because it might get uglier. And at the same time, things were a little bit worrying in terms of our house. It became prime target, if you like, for somebody to take it over. So we moved to another a part of Jakarta, which is nearer the port, which is, if you like, the Chinatown of Jakarta. Because the Chinese community, who always sort of tended to keep separate, they weren't integrated into local Javanese or local Indonesian. So it was quite a big community. But
1: did you also change school?
0: Yeah. So my mother put both my brother and me into a different school, into a Chinese school effectively, because, you know, obviously it's in the Chinese community, particularly because she felt if we lived there and the children were there, nobody would know who we were because they didn't actually care. And she's right about that. Nobody knew who we were. So we just moved in a small sort of into a small neighborhood in the Chinese area, in the Chinese community. And I had a couple of weeks in the Chinese school, which is absolutely wonderful. I loved it because everybody worked, all the kids worked, and they were all friendly, and they were all doing sport, and they were all laughing. And I thought that was really nice.
1: It sounds like you had a great time.
0: I did. I had a fabulous time. And then we had to move back. And I thought, anyway, so we did move back after a couple of weeks because the house had been sort of protected by the stage. So my mother felt more confident about moving back. And then she then moved me to another school, a third school, which was a Catholic school, which I think was also sensible. So it was a private Catholic school, and it was an Ursuline school. And it had a completely different atmosphere to the school I was at before, because again, nobody really cared, because everybody just kind of worked and played volleyball and did the sort of stuff that schoolgirls were supposed to do. And that wasn't far from our home. So that was the school that I stayed at until I left Indonesia.
1: I think it's important to reflect on the idea that after there's a coup, and of course in this case there was a dictatorship in place now, there was an air of suspicion from house to house, from street to street, between people that had known each other. Tell me how that played out in terms of your family and your extended family.
0: Well, everybody got very nervous because the whole atmosphere around the country became this thing about hunting down left-wingers and communists. It then very quickly spread into a suspicious atmosphere that basically meant that it could be that if you didn't like somebody, you just needed to say he was a communist and somebody would haul him away. So there was very little rule of law. And because Indonesian the Indonesian society worked within, obviously within regions, within towns, villages, small neighborhoods, and all the rest of it. It was relatively easy for people to take the law into their own hands. So the killings that happened at that time, and even the CIA couldn't work out how many people were killed. The estimates were between 800 and 1.2 million. That's an awful lot of people killed. And a lot of them were killed by the military, but a lot were killed by other people round about in the villages. There were people killing their neighbors and thinking that that was an okay thing to do because they were bad people. This obviously built the sense of fear. And when you have fear, you have suspicion, and you don't know who you can trust. And the other thing is also you can't be associated with people who might actually put you in a bad light or who might cause you to be stigmatized. So you stop talking to people. And a couple of members of our family then distanced themselves from us. And so you stop telling people things. You just do. You stop telling people about your parents, your children. So when I was at my school, at my Ursuline school, I didn't actually tell people about my parents. I didn't tell the kids I was with. So what I also don't know is how many of my friends were actually going through the same situation. And about a week or so ago, I had a text from one of the girls that was in my gang at school, in this Ursuline, in the Catholic school. And she said, "I've just read your book. I didn't realize you were going through all of this." She was in my gang. And she said, "Same thing happened to my parents. My father was arrested, you know, and I had soldiers coming in and out of the house." And I said, "We were both in the same gang and we didn't know this was happening to each other." That, I think, was the biggest sort of example that I've only just discovered of keeping secrets.
1: One of the things that you kind of stopped yourself from doing was having a pen pal, specifically in Russia, because you thought it could lead to fingers being pointed at you. Can you explain what happened?
0: Yeah, I had a pen pal. I don't know how old I was. I don't know. I think I was about 12 or so, 11, 12, probably. I was a bit bored. And my mother said, "Why don't you go and write to Pravda, Young Pravda," which was the Soviet newspaper for kids and young people, and say, "I want a pen pal." So I did that, got the address, snail mail, obviously, it's the only mail we had. What I didn't realize was that that was read by like millions of kids. And so I had bags, the postman brought in bags and bags of these letters from Russian kids, Soviet kids in those days, of course, saying, "Can I be your pen pal?" So anyway, I eventually chose one because these were just wonderful letters. They were letters that had enclosures of little handkerchiefs, little drawings, little badges. It was really, really, I remember going through, I couldn't go through all of them because there were too many, but I remember picking out such beautiful things out of the letter. So this girl called Natasha, who I thought was going to be my pen pal, and we did write to each other. And we sent each other photographs and long, long letters. Obviously, in those days, you did write long letters. But the reason we burnt them all and got rid of them was that my house, by this stage, would have soldiers coming in and out. We've already had people arresting my father. I couldn't risk soldiers saying, "I'm going to now ransack your home," and then finding a whole load of letters with Cyrillic alphabet in it. Mm-hmm. Because they would obviously say Soviet equals communist, which is obviously true in those days. So therefore, that's proof that this is a communist household. I felt that would actually endanger my family, endanger my parents. So because my house was actually ransacked a couple of times, that was obviously the right decision. I did keep a couple of photographs, I have to say, and I still have a couple of photographs of Natasha, but anything written had to be thrown away.
1: Burning the letters from Tari's Soviet pen pal avoided some potential problems, but much bigger ones were to come. The dissolving of a social circle, teenage resistance that would result in arrest, and a new government that would deprive both of her parents of their liberty for a long time. Outlook will be back in a couple of minutes.
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0: Still to come on Outlook. In the aftermath of a coup in Indonesia, Tari Lang is arrested and driven to a house where she helped to shelter fugitives.
1: We stopped at a little kampung, a little village sort of neighborhood, and then stopped at one of the houses that I prepared. And I was terrified. And I thought, what if somebody in there? What if they see me? What if I, you had no idea. Anyway, they kicked the door down and the house was empty.
2: BBC News with Emily Thomas. Russia and China have failed to reach agreement on a multi-billion dollar gas pipeline. The Kremlin said President Putin had achieved a basic understanding over the project in his talks with Xi Jinping, including on the route and how it would be built, but it said there was no clear timeline. The head of the WHO says the risk of an Ebola outbreak is high at regional level, but still of low concern globally. Tedros Adhanom Ghebreyesus said there was a further risk of transmission because of significant population movement in Central Africa, where thousands have been displaced. The Indonesian president says he'll tighten export control over major commodities, including palm oil and thermal coal, in a move criticised by producers. An oil-laden South Korean tanker stranded in the Gulf since February is navigating the Strait of Hormuz. Seoul says it was arranged with Iran's cooperation. Yesterday, two Chinese tankers carrying 4 million barrels of oil passed through the waterway. The Philippine Supreme Court has refused to grant interim relief from arrest to a senator wanted in The Hague for alleged crimes against humanity. On his first foreign trip since becoming Hungary's prime minister, Peter Modjor has met the Polish leader Donald Tusk. Signalling a clear departure from the pro-Kremlin policies of his predecessor, Mr. Modjor said Ukraine was the victim in its war with Russia and had the right to protect its territorial integrity with all means. Police in Germany have arrested a married couple on charges of spying for China. The German nationals are accused of seeking information on advanced technology with military uses. A report by climate change experts in Britain has warned that more than 90% of homes could become unlivable by 2050. World News from the BBC.
0: Welcome back to Outlook from the BBC World Service. I'm Mubin Azhar. Before the break, we left the teenaged Tari Lang in Jakarta a few months after the 1965 military coup in Indonesia. A change of government that was followed by a wave of denunciations and violence right across the country. Tari's British mother and Indonesian father were both prominent in the previous government and were among the many people that were targeted. Tari's father was repeatedly imprisoned and many of Tari's peers were on the run.
1: All my friends disappeared. Well, most of them disappeared because they had to either go into hiding or move house. And so there were one or two friends that I was still seeing. And I had a friend who lived around the corner from me. And I said, look, we can't speak to anyone. We don't know anyone. What are we going to do? I mean, where are they? We don't even know whether they're arrested, whether they're not. We got to do something. And I, looking at the way my parents always behaved, and because they are my role models, you know, if there's a problem and you think you can do something to help, then you need to find a way of doing it, was always the message that I had in my head. So she then did some investigation and found out that they were trying to set up this kind of cell system, which I think was a bit more romantic than it was strategic, to be honest, now again looking back, because nobody actually knew what we were trying to achieve, apart from trying to keep people safe. So she said, well, you know, they need help preparing safe houses for people to move in. So I said, yeah, that's an easy job to do and I should be fine. I wouldn't get caught, would I? I mean, you know, I look smart enough and I've got a smart bike.
0: But even with your smart bike, surely that came with risk, didn't it?
1: It did, but it's very weird. I don't know whether there's a mixture of the confidence of youth. I didn't think about that. I thought it was just someone just doing something that was the right thing to do.
0: I'm fascinated by this idea that you are motivated by something which is so clearly ideological. It's about protecting people and it's about the example of your parents and putting that into practice, which is very mature. At the same time, you're a teenager and you soon discover that in one of the safe houses that you've organized, a boy that you have a crush on is staying She's entirely teenaged.
1: Yes.
0: What happened with your crush?
1: I'd had a crush on him for a while, and I got a chance to meet him. He dropped me a note and said, come and see me. This is where I'm staying. And it was my chance to meet the man of my dreams. So I went to see him, and we spent a really, really lovely evening together. It was a little bit scary, but we were just alone in the middle of the kampung, which is really great, I thought, at that time. And he did kiss me. And so he did say, and I did realize after that he loved me. And he then became my boyfriend for a bit. So, you know, these kampungs, which are small neighborhoods, there are hundreds of them all around Jakarta, all around most cities, to be honest, in Southeast Asia. They're both very private and they're also very public. So when we met up again, we started seeing each other a bit. We started going to the cinema, and there were another couple that we would sort of go out with. In a way, it was a bit like hiding in plain sight. But it is very strange because this situation had been going on for a while, this kind of fear, hiding, oppression had been going on for quite a while. So you find ways of living through it and having some sort of a normal life, because you can't always not speak to anyone. You have to find a way of having some sort of normality. So I did start seeing him, as I said, with another couple of friends. We might go to the cinema or something, or we might go and eat some noodles somewhere. Always very innocent. And in fact, he was the one that was arrested. He was eventually arrested.
0: Within this period, it's important to say, your father was still in prison. He was released after 6 months, but soon after he was arrested again.
1: Yeah, he was in prison three times in all. And looking back, it is quite interesting because I was sort of living a double life, not in a sort of a planned way. It was just, you had to, really, because I was enjoying being at school. I was a good student. I mean, I did my schoolwork, and so all of that was quite important. And I was also involved in things like the normal things that you do when you're in school, you run fetes. So there was always things to do that were very, very classic.
0: That gave you an air of normality.
1: Yeah, exactly.
0: Did you visit your father in prison?
1: Yeah.
0: What was that like?
1: You know, in the beginning, obviously incredibly emotional and very sad because, you know, when you're used to seeing a parent in the sort of the habitat that you've known all your life, which is, you know, going out to work, confident, secure, all of those sorts of things. And then suddenly you see him in a situation where, you know, probably hasn't showered for 2-3 days. He looks thinner. He is under the sort of control of other people. So that's always very sad. But weirdly, either the camp or the compound or the prison, because he was in different sorts of building through this time, there's always a sort of a weird community because these are all political prisoners. These were all professionals, intellectuals, academics, doctors, lawyers. So they became a sort of an intellectual and a radical community all together, except that they were together all the time. And I don't think it's a notion that you ever anticipate, or probably never understand, actually, because there is a camaraderie among people who would have probably just seen each other for dinner every now and again. Mm. And instead of which now they're together and they're supporting each other. And the other thing is, of course, the family has to send food because otherwise people will starve. And what I realized very quickly is that the food that we would send to my father, which is like three times a week, he would share with other people because there would be other people whose families, you know, lived too far away and couldn't send food.
0: When October 1966 rolled around, you yourself were arrested. What do you remember about that day?
1: Again, they come to the house late at night and they asked for me. And my mother said, I'm coming with her. They said no and held her in the house and put me in a jeep. And then we just drove through Jakarta, and I had no idea where we were going. Obviously, it was terrifying. I was sitting in the back of the jeep with these guys who just wouldn't talk to you. You know, when I try and say things like, where are we going? And so we go through Jakarta, and then we stopped at a little kampung, a little village sort of neighborhood, and then stopped at one of the houses that I prepared. And I was terrified, and I thought, what if somebody in there, what if they see me, what if I, you had no idea. Anyway, they kicked the door down, and the house was empty, but somebody had obviously lived there, because I could see that it wasn't as clean and tidy as it was when I'd prepared it. But anyway, the soldiers then said, have you been here before? And I said, no, obviously. We then got back in the Jeep and then drove to the Chinese school that I was at, weirdly, which was, of course, not a school anymore. They'd commandeered it. It had become some sort of a compound, a military compound. And I went in there and I found three of my friends already sitting there, three of my girlfriends from the students' organization, obviously not from school. So we sat there for a bit, not being able to say anything, obviously terrified, didn't know what was happening. There were just four girls in this, effectively what was a classroom, and then drove somewhere else, which we didn't know where it was, and went inside. And I was then, Neela and I, my friend and I, were thrown into a room, which was basically, you know, became our cell for the night. Then a soldier then came running in. He was a bit out of breath, and he called me and he said, follow me. So I ran after him, got into another room. I was just running down the corridor of this building and got into a room. And Harry was there, bleeding. Obviously, he'd been beaten up.
0: Harry, the boy Harry, my boyfriend. A relationship with.
1: Yeah, yeah. So it's my boyfriend. And across the table from him was this chap, who then spoke to me in English. He was Indonesian. He was his interrogator and said, what's your boyfriend been up to? I said, I have no idea. I haven't seen him for a long time and that sort of stuff. And then they started beating him up again. And that was the bit that gets hazy, because I closed my eyes and I could hear all this sort of the sound of somebody being beaten up. And then I started screaming. I think I didn't know I started screaming, and I just couldn't stop screaming. And so they then dragged me away from there. But it was a scene that was very surreal, because the interrogator, who was obviously playing a psychological game, both with Harry and with me, he had a flute with him, and he started playing the flute. You know, there's this kind of room of horror, and he started playing the flute. And I thought, this is really, really weird. And he said then to me, he said, haven't you heard me play the flute before? And I said, no, I mean, you know, like everybody plays the flute in Jakarta. It's a thing that people do at night. And he said, you know, I've been watching you outside your house.
0: Were you actually charged with something?
1: No. Nobody ever gets charged. No.
0: And how were you released? How long were you in custody?
1: Well, so I was there until the following day, and I still didn't know what was happening. And then my mother had worked out where I'd been taken to. She came in, and she, because my mother was British, she would use this to her advantage very well. So she marched in, and nobody dared stop her because she was that sort of a person. And she said, you've got my child and I'm getting her back, because she should be at school. So she took me home.
0: After those first two arrests and those 20 months in prison, your father was released, and your mother and father decided that maybe it was time to draw a line under this, and maybe they could relocate to England. Before they did that, there was another
1: arrest. Well,
0: they were both arrested. So yeah. Now you were tasked with getting your parents released. How does one go about that?
1: Well, with great difficulty. In fact, when the soldiers came for my mother, they were actually after her. And my father said, I'm coming with her, and just got in the Jeep, which he didn't need to do. So as a result of which, they were both taken away now. And at that point, I thought, I might bite off more than I can chew here. So I went to school the following day and I told my best friend, and she said, right, we're going to see the headmistress. And she's a most wonderful woman, Mother Superior, the headmistress, Mère Immaculata, that was her name. And she said, tell me the story. And because I told it for the first time to people who had nothing to do with the political world and the secret, I just burst into tears, and I'd never cried in front of anyone before. And I just thought, you know, it's such a relief to actually tell people. And I said, I don't know what to do because they're both now gone. And so my headmistress then phoned some parents and a couple of fathers came, and they were obviously both in the military. So they and I drove around going from one compound to another, one military center to another, to find out where they were. So they helped me find out where they were. And they were together at the time, and then they were separated.
0: At that point, you could visit your parents in detention. You knew where they were, but they weren't going to be released. And you quickly found out that there wasn't money coming into the household. So you, to all intents and purposes, were the adult. How old were you at this point?
1: Must have been 15, 16.
3: So that's a huge task for anyone to, you know, to have the two people that they depend on most now in prison without any income. What was your plan to make money and to make sure you could take care of the house and take care of yourself?
1: Well, I sort of didn't have a plan. Our house was quite a big house, and we had what was called a little pavilion with a sort of side entrance. So we let that. We decided that we could actually rent that out. So that was one source of income. And then I thought, what else can we do? And I just remembered that my mother used to complain that she couldn't get things like marmalade and yogurt because you couldn't buy it. So I thought, well, actually, my mother had made yogurt before. We could sell it. It's a road full of embassies, mm-hmm. foreign people who also wonder. So we started selling yogurt. it's weird.
3: Did it work? I mean, how much yogurt did you have to sell to get a decent income?
1: Obviously not that much because it was only, I mean, Ira, who was our helper and our cook, then got, and also Issa got roped in to make this yogurt once we decided that this was what we're going to do, and to deliver it to people who ordered them. It's very weird. And I'm thinking about it now as a business model. I can't have earned that much, but it seemed to be enough to feed us.
3: All of this would have been just about bearable if your parents' detention had been a few days.
1: Yeah.
3: Even possibly a few weeks. It wasn't, was it?
1: No, it wasn't. Which is why it very soon came to the point that my mother's family said, enough is enough. Got to move to London and stay with us. So that took quite a while to do anyway. I actually thought I could cope, but I accepted the fact that this was not sustainable in any way. We had to put systems in place so that food could continue to be delivered to both my parents, both of them separately. And we all decided that actually the best thing would be for campaigning to happen outside Indonesia, because it looked as if this was going to just go on for a while.
3: I know that the evening before you left for London, of course, you know, your heart and your mind must have been full of lots of thoughts of when you'd see your parents again. But you had a visit that night, didn't you?
1: Yeah, my mother came. She came and she was told she had to be back by midnight. I didn't know she was coming. She didn't want to tell me ahead of time, just in case they pulled it the last minute and it would be disappointing. So in the meantime, I'd had family and friends in the house all decided to come and say goodbye. So it wasn't a party. It was like a wake, I suppose. And so we had dinner, we hung out together, and at 12 o'clock she had to go back to prison. So that was both a wonderful thing but also a very sad thing. But I'm glad she did manage to come and say goodbye and be with me and my friends and, you know, have a couple of hours of normal life, really.
0: Tari wouldn't see her mother, Carmel, for a long time after that night. Carmel was eventually allowed to leave for the UK after completing a 3.5-year sentence. Tari's father spent 13.5 years incarcerated, but later settled in the UK too. Tari has written a book about her teenage years in Jakarta and the military coup. It's called My Neighbour, the Dictator. I'm Mubin Azhar. Today's producer was Radek Boschetti. Till next time.

0: BBC World Service, and now Witness History with me, Rena Stanton Sharma. I'm taking you back to 1953, when an Indian diplomat, nicknamed the Somber Porcupine, met Joseph Stalin, one of the most controversial figures of the 20th century. We've discovered a scratchy tape in the BBC archives about the meeting, which took place just weeks before Stalin's death.
1: Curiously enough, my very first impression was how short he was, because I had regarded him as a sort of six-footer, to judge by the statues and pictures which were all over the land in those days. But I thought he was rather of mediocre height, or probably rather below mediocre height. But he was a very handsome person and altogether very impressive.
0: That's Venyalil Krishnan Krishnamenon, a key figure in India's fight for independence from British rule, recalling his impressions of the Soviet Union's leader in a 1967 interview with Mark Tully, known as the BBC's Voice of India. Like Stalin, Menon was a polarizing force. He was described as one of the most reviled figures of the Cold War era, the period of political rivalry between the United States and the Soviet Union after World War II. But others saw him as a visionary who defended India's sovereignty with unmatched intensity. Born in Kerala, South India, Menon moved to England in 1924 and studied law and political science. He reportedly drank up to 30 cups of tea a day, was teetotal and a vegetarian, eating only toast, buns and biscuits. Menon was close to Jawaharlal Nehru, who'd become independent India's first Prime Minister.
2: At the stroke of the midnight hour, when the world sleeps, India will awake to life and freedom.
0: A famous line from Nehru's Tryst with Dynasty speech from August 1947 signaled the ending of the largest empire in history. Nehru appointed Menon as India's first High Commissioner in the UK.
3: At London's India House, High Commissioner Krishna Menon swears allegiance to the newly born Republic of India.
4: I, Venyalil Krishnan Krishnamenon, solemnly affirm that I will bear true faith and allegiance to the Constitution of India as by law established.
0: The historic adoption of India's constitution in 1950 replaced the British monarch, and Nehru became the new nation's prime minister. Menon was seen as prickly and difficult to work with. A lover reportedly described him as a somber porcupine with the potential to evolve into a human demon. He would suffer from bouts of depression and mania, and was dependent on sedatives. In 1952, he returned to India, where he represented the country at the United Nations General Assembly. Despite championing world peace at the UN, he was accused of being pro-communist, having endorsed the Soviets. Time magazine characterized him as venomous, violently anti-American, and an unpleasant mischief maker. And the Soviets thought he was in the hands of the British. Nevertheless, Stalin met with Menon, who explained the events leading up to that moment at the Kremlin.
5: Mr. Menon, it was difficult, even for an ambassador, to get an interview with Stalin. Why were you called for an interview with him on the 17th of February, 1953?
1: Oh, yes, of course it was difficult, really. The number of ambassadors Stalin had seen could be counted on fingers of one hand. But as soon as I presented my credentials, I said that if I had an opportunity, I'd like to pay my respects to Marshal Stalin. That was in October. I waited for about 5 months. And on the 16th of February, I was suddenly informed that Stalin would be glad to see me the next day.
0: Stalin asked Menon about India's many languages, the size of its army, and listened as Menon outlined his country's foreign policy.
1: I must say, I was very much impressed by him. Of course, I was in a mood to be impressed by him, because he was the one man who counted in the Soviet Union at that time. Of course, he was extremely clever, because he played off one against the other, the armed forces, the party, the bureaucracy. He played them off one against the other, and with his occasional purges and so on, he kept himself in power, in absolute power.
0: Under Stalin's communist rule, the Soviet Union had been transformed into a modern industrialized state, but at immense human cost. Millions suffered through purges, executions, and brutal labor camps, where many died from disease, starvation, or exhaustion.
5: Did he seem to you to be a brutal and coarse man?
1: No, I wouldn't say brutal, and certainly not coarse. On the contrary, I would say that his manners were almost refined. But he certainly struck me as a very strong man, strong to the point of ruthlessness. I mean, perhaps the most memorable thing he told me was this. He said, "Mr. Ambassador, our peasant is a simple man, but wise. When he sees a wolf, he shoots it. He doesn't preach morals to the wolf. He shoots it, and the wolf knows it and behaves accordingly." And then, you know, Stalin had a habit of doodling. Then I suddenly looked over, and apparently this doodling enabled him to concentrate his attention on the conversation, whatever it may be. I looked over, and what do I find but a number of wolves. Wolves of different sizes. Two wolves standing up, one wolf glaring at the other, another wolf knocked down on the ground, and so on. This struck me as rather extraordinary.
0: Within a few years, Menon would be cast into the wilderness as a lone wolf in politics. His meeting with Stalin would be one of the dictator's last, taking place just weeks before his death of a stroke after a night of heavy drinking.
5: Did Stalin's health seem to be good when you saw him?
1: Oh, perfect. And later on, after his death, when I mentioned it to a doctor, he said that was only natural because he died of cerebral hemorrhage. And just before a man gets an attack of cerebral hemorrhage, he's apt to look rather ruddy in the face. He looked perfectly fit. When I returned to the embassy, then all the world's pressmen were there, and they all asked me what Stalin looked like. I said, Stalin looked perfectly fit. That was on the 17th of February. He was taken ill on the 28th of February, and he was dead on the 5th of March.
0: Leading the nation's tributes, newsreader Yuri Levitan, known as the voice of the Soviet Union, described him as a comrade and brilliant successor of Vladimir Lenin's work.
6: Соратника и гениального продолжателя дела Ленина, Иосифа Виссарионовича Сталина.
0: Many mourned his loss, but others welcomed the news of the death of one of the most murderous dictators in history. As for Menon, he became a member of the Indian Parliament and was later named as India's Defence Minister. But his cabinet career ended in controversy in 1962, when he was blamed for India's defeat in a border confrontation with China. Krishna Menon died in 1974 in New Delhi. Witness History was presented by me, Reena Stanton Sharma.
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13: and welcome to the newsroom. I'm Charlotte Gallagher. Coming up. The leaders of China and Russia meet in Beijing, but have they agreed on a new mega pipeline between the two countries? Fear in the Democratic Republic of Congo about a new Ebola outbreak.
14: We hear the cases of death and the burial all around us, but everyone is now trying to protect themselves. But all we know, there is a fear and anxiety among the population.
13: Also in the programme. They were the most fearsome dinosaur, but why did T-Rex have such little arms? Scientists think they have the answer. News Bulletin first.
9: BBC News with Emily Thomas. Russia and China have failed to reach agreement on a multi-billion dollar gas pipeline during President Putin's visit to China. The Kremlin said Mr. Putin had achieved a basic understanding over the project in talks with Xi Jinping, including on how it would be built, but it said there was no clear timeline. Despite that, Steve Lai in Beijing says the two leaders signed a raft of other agreements.
15: In the last few hours, Xi and Putin have held a signing ceremony as they look to further cement a relationship that has become something of a diplomatic lifeline for Moscow during its war with Ukraine. The first document signed was a joint statement on further strengthening comprehensive strategic coordination and deepening good neighborly and friendly cooperation. And that was followed by 20 other documents signed on trade, technology, food exports, scientific research, among others.
9: The head of the World Health Organization says the risk of the current Ebola outbreak in the Democratic Republic of Congo is high at the regional level, but still of low concern globally. Tedros Adhanom Ghebreyesus told a news briefing in Geneva the outbreak was now believed to have killed 139 people with 600 suspected cases.
16: There are several factors that warrant serious concern about the potential for further spread and further deaths. Beyond the confirmed cases, there are almost 600 suspected cases and 139 suspected deaths. We expect those numbers to keep increasing, given the amount of time the virus was circulating before the outbreak was detected.
9: The Indonesian president, Prabowo Subianto, says he will tighten export control over major commodities, including palm oil and thermal coal, in a move criticised by producers. He said the country had lost almost $1 trillion in three decades because products were being sold abroad on the cheap. Anbarasa Natarajan has more.
17: President Prabowo says major commodities would now be sold via a government-run enterprise following a transition period. Indonesia is the world's biggest exporter of palm oil, favoured for cooking by many in Asia and Africa because of its affordability. Producers say state control could lead to monopolies, adding to concerns over supplies and a rise in global prices. The Indonesian government said regulation would strengthen supervision, eradicate undercharging and prevent export earnings moving abroad.
9: An oil-laden South Korean tanker stranded in the Gulf since February is navigating the Strait of Hormuz. South Korea's foreign minister told Parliament it was arranged with Iran's cooperation. The vessel joins two Chinese tankers carrying 4 million barrels of oil that shipping data indicates have passed through the waterway on Wednesday. BBC News. The British government is facing criticism for its decision to ease sanctions on Russian gas and oil products that have been refined in third countries. The government says the move is a necessary response.

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1: And the rest of Central Europe to achieve energy security and independence. The remaining two bodies of Italian divers who drowned in a scuba accident in the Maldives have been brought to the surface. A Maldivian government spokesman told the BBC they were flown to the capital and soon the process of repatriating the bodies would start. The two were among five people who died after entering a deep water cave for exploration. A Maldivian rescue diver also died during the search. North Korea's Naegohyang has beaten South Korea's Suwon FC 2-1 in the semi-final of the Asian Women's Champions League in a rare match between teams from the two former enemies. The North Korean football team had travelled to Suwon for the game, which South Korean officials said set a positive precedent for inter-Korean ties. And that's the latest world news from the BBC.
2: Hello, you're listening to The Newsroom with me, Charlotte Gallagher. Let's start in Beijing, where delegations from Russia and China have been meeting just days after Donald Trump's state visit. A military welcome on Chinese soil for President Putin, with President Xi Jinping saying this visit is the start of a new era, and both sides have been hailing their increasingly closer relations. From what we've heard so far, trade talks have been positive, with a number of deals signed. But the big ticket, a stalled plan to build a pipeline bringing Russian gas to China, hasn't been finalised. According to an aide to President Putin, the two leaders reached a general understanding on the project, but no details for completion were given. For more on the meeting, I spoke to our correspondent Steve Lai, who's in Beijing.
3: It's been a busy day here in Beijing. Things kicked off at the Great Hall of the People at about 11 o'clock this morning when President Putin arrived to be welcomed by President Xi Jinping on the front steps to the Great Hall of the People. He was in big sort of a red carpet display. It looked incredibly similar, in fact, to what we saw from President Trump's arrival here last week. We had thought that it would be on a smaller scale, given that this is sort of more of a working relationship and a regular occurrence between the two countries of China and Russia. Since then, there have been a small meeting between the leaders and their close delegation, and then that opened up into a bigger discussion. There are quite a few deals that have been signed on trade, technology, intellectual property, scientific research, and lots of things like that. 20 or so agreements to be signed.
2: And what do China and Russia want from each other, do we think?
3: Well, the optics are very important, it seems, for this as it plays out. I mean, for one hand, for China, it puts them very much in sort of the box seat when it comes to geopolitics. I mean, they hosted President Trump here last week. It seems like a gravitational pull for geopolitics, if you like, now centers in Beijing. Just before President Trump came, the foreign minister from Iran was in town, and he was meeting with the foreign minister, Wang Yi, here as well, talking about events in the Middle East. So it seems all roads are leading to Beijing. They're looking to project the essence of stability, of power, of strength. For Vladimir Putin, he very much wants in on that piece of the action as well. We know he's struggling with his war against Ukraine. That's been going on for 4 years now. And for Russia's point of view, they've been hit by sanctions ever since they invaded Ukraine. And China offers them a bit of an out in that regard, as their largest trading partner in trade has gone up even further since the war began.
2: And you mentioned President Trump there visiting China and also the Ukraine war. Do you think this is also a step between a meeting between President Putin and President Trump?
3: Well, that's an interesting question you ask, because we had a guest on earlier, Wang Wen, who was formerly the editor for the Global Times, one of the local outlets here, our state-run media here. And he was putting forward the prospect that something like that could happen later this year, perhaps at APEC, which is going to be here in Shenzhen. We know that President Putin is going to be here. President Xi Jinping is hosting. President Trump is likely to attend. So it wouldn't be too much of a surprise or a stretch to think that he might want to sit down with the two of them.
2: Steve Lai in Beijing. The Ebola outbreak has continued to spread, and a climate of fear is descending on Central Africa, with the World Health Organization warning that infections could reach 1,000 in the coming days in the northeast of the Democratic Republic of Congo. The latest figures announced on Tuesday suggest more than 130

0: 30 people have died in this latest outbreak. Dr. Arale Bagamba is a lecturer at a teacher's college.
1: We hear the cases of death and the burial all of around us, but everyone is now trying to protect themselves. But all we know, there is a fear and anxiety among the population.
0: Dr. Tedros Adhanom Ghebreyesus is the Director General of the World Health Organization. He was keen to emphasize it wasn't a pandemic emergency.
2: I determined that the situation was not a pandemic emergency. I immediately convened an emergency committee under the IHR, which met yesterday and agreed that the situation is a public health emergency of international concern, but is not a pandemic emergency.
0: Liberia's former Assistant Health Minister, Tobert Nyiswa, played a key role in stopping a previous outbreak, and he spoke to us from the capital, Kinshasa, on his way to the centre of the outbreak.
3: I'm flying to Bunia, the epicenter of the outbreak, to understand the through the assessment of what is going on the ground, because there is community transmission going on right now. We are very, very late. The disease is ahead of us because it was in the community in the month of April. So we are really beyond time and cases are spiraling out of control.
0: I've been speaking to our correspondent in the DRC, Emery Makameno.
4: The latest number given is 136, and that's an increase of almost 56 from the declaration day last Friday. And the logistical challenges are also delaying the response. We understand that at least 35 tons of equipment, particularly the PPE, the personal protective equipment needed by the health workers to look after those who are sick, are the one missing for those who are already in the front line in all the six health zones that have noticed cases. So people are just managing with the usual poor health system in place, and they are badly in need of these kits that have been deployed so that they can look after the people with symptoms. We understand that 69 are currently admitted just in normal hospitals, not Ebola-dedicated treatment centers.
0: And you said previously how health and hygiene measures were really important to stop the spread. Are people observing those?
4: All the public health measures is all the government has here for the Budubungio strain of Ebola here that has been declared, because it has no vaccine, no specific treatment. So these measures are slowly being implemented because the deployment of the response team has not really been completed. So you do have people who are trying to do contact tracing. But when it comes, for example, for burial, someone in Mungwalu, the epicenter, told me that they still have people dying and people are still touching the Ebola patients or people suspected of dying of Ebola to go and bury them without all the PPEs.
0: And is the government in DRC asking for international help as well?
4: Yes, they say Ebola doesn't know borders, doesn't know races, and the DRC cannot be left alone. The Minister of Health here, Dr. Roger Kamba, had a press conference yesterday afternoon, and he was underscoring that particular need of more funding from almost everyone. We understand that the U.S. has committed to pay or to disburse at least $13 million. They do have some promises, pledges here and there, but they're saying that this is a public health emergency of international concern, so it needs the implication or the involvement of everyone.
0: Next, climate change experts in Britain are warning that more than 90% of homes could become impossible to live in by 2050. The Climate Change Committee suggests increasingly extreme weather is threatening the British way of life, and that heat waves are expected to exceed 40 degrees Celsius in all parts of the UK within 25 years. For more, Stephanie Prentice joins us now. And Stephanie, 2050 isn't that far away, so tell us about this report.
5: Well, Charlotte, the report mentions the British way of life, and most Brits know the weather. It's actually a bit of a national obsession because it's traditionally cold and wet, and British culture has adapted to that. We know what to do with that. But this new warning actually lands as parts of the UK are getting ready for a heat wave this weekend. And as the report states, the UK was built for a climate that no longer exists. Now, anyone living in the south where it's warmer will suspect that already. We are not an aircon nation, and a lot of our homes weren't built with extreme heat in mind. In fact, a lot of them were made with the opposite. They're made of brick to try and keep heat in. So the past few summers have felt quite sweltering, especially in major cities. Last year was the hottest here on record. So this warning that some homes will be overheating by 2025 perhaps wouldn't surprise some, but saying 90% will be impossible to live in, and that's coming from climate experts, that will be causing concern.
0: So are they telling us what needs to be done?
5: Yeah, so extreme heat was the main concern that was flagged in terms of more immediate risk to life, but other climate-related issues like flooding and drought were also in there. And the committee are strongly urging for action from the government, and they're saying current plans just aren't fit for purpose. Baroness Brown is one of them.
6: Up to now, the level of government action has been woeful, basically. We need to see a government that is prepared to take that political decision that they will prioritise this. The solutions to these things are not difficult. It's not rocket science. It requires commitment.
5: So those commitments are things like clear targets. That's things like no additional heat-related deaths by 2050, keeping homes at risk of flooding at or below current levels, and practical steps like installing aircon in workplaces, hospitals and schools. The measures needed, the committee says, will cost around $15 billion, but be cheaper than dealing with the price of inaction.
0: Stephanie, thank you. That was Stephanie Prentice, and you're listening to The Newsroom. As investigations into how a group of experienced divers died in the Maldives are ongoing, officials say all five bodies have now been retrieved. In a race against time to bring the bodies out of the deep cave, known locally as Shark Cave, a team of specialist divers from Finland were flown in after a rescue diver from the Maldives died. Our Global Affairs reporter, Ambarasan Etarajan, told us the latest.
7: Now the Maldivian officials are saying that the two remaining bodies, the lost bodies which were in the cave, they have been brought to the surface. Now basically this brings an end to this entire rescue and retrieval mission because last week these five Italian divers, they went underwater to a deep water cave for an exploration and they did not surface again. And earlier I spoke to the Maldivian government spokesperson, Mohammed Hossein Sharif, and this is what he had to say.
8: The remaining two bodies have been recovered and brought back to the surface and are now being transported back to the capital, Male, to the mortuary. So that completes the diving mission. So the search and recovery mission is now complete.
0: And Ambarasan, are we any closer to finding out what happened to these people? Because these were expert divers that died.
7: Yeah, one of them was a marine biology professor from the University of Genoa in Italy. So according to her husband, she had done more than 5,000 dives over the years. And she had also taken her daughter. So probably they had taken all the precautions, but we are not very clear what really happened. So that's why the Maldivian government has started this investigation. Now, what the officials are saying is that all these people have taken GoPro cameras and all these watches measured the depths to which they go into. And what really happened, again, by analyzing all this equipment, they should be able to reach a conclusion, but various possibilities are being discussed by various experts. One of them, the latest one, is about the water current. At that depth, the water current could have carried them deep inside the cave and they were not able to come out because of this the current. And there are also theories regarding what was the mixture of the gas, the cylinders they had carried, because under high pressure, the inhaling oxygen, the composition could be different because it is a mixture of both oxygen and nitrogen. So it could have been different, or whether they had any backup cylinders when they went into this diving. So these are some of the reasons pointed out, but only a final investigation will bring out the truth.
0: That was Anne Barasan Etarajan. Some sporting rivalries are more significant than others, especially when national politics come into play. Think India against Pakistan in the cricket. So when sports teams form the former enemies, North and South Korea, play each other, there's always a bigger interest. That rivalry has just played out with a North Korean football team crossing the border for a game in the Asian Women's Champions League. Our Seoul correspondent, Jake Kwon, was watching. And Jake, how did it go? And were there good spirits between the team and the fans?
9: Well, the North Koreans took the game 2-1, and South Korean people in the stands, I don't think they were too crestfallen. I think they were very much supporting both teams. We heard them cheering for both teams, and, you know, everyone was in very much a good spirit. Now, although this is a semifinal game between pro team from Pyongyang, Naegoyang Chukgudan, and South Korea Suwon FC, it was kind of seen as, yes, North Korea versus South Korea, because it is a very rare occasion for North Korean any sports team to come to South Korea. The last time it happened was nearly 8 years ago. And a lot of people were wondering, is this going to be a start of perhaps a better peace between the two countries? Because right now, they're having one of the worst relationships in recent years.
0: So can we read anything else into it then, do you think, apart from it just being a football game?
9: I mean, it is definitely more than a football game. It is very political, even though I think there was a lot of trying to look very non-political. I mean, people were not really allowed to fly, you know, South Korean or North Korean flags there. But this is coming after North Korean leader Kim Jong-un has said that South Korea is now their sworn enemy. This is what he said in 2024, said that South Korea is not a compatriot of North Korea, and that the North Korean people shouldn't even face South Koreans to talk to them. So we haven't really heard anything from North Korea, if you're a South Korean. But today we saw North Korean team facing South Koreans and giving them high five. We saw them, you know, shaking hands at one point. So, you know, if you are an optimist, you would think that perhaps this is a sign that North Koreans are willing to start some kind of peace process. But at the same time, you know, this could be just North Koreans simply extending their comment about how South Koreans are no longer compatriots, mm-hmm. and they're not going to, you know, consider South Koreans any special. For them, this could be just extension of treating South Korea like any other country. You know, why would they not show up mm-hmm. to a game if it was being held anywhere else? So the North Koreans have sent their team, and there is $1 million for a winner. And a North Korean team is a very strong contender. They're going to play a final game later this week, and they're very much expected to win. And at the same time, if they didn't show up, the Asian football, the authority, they could have disciplined them and banned from attending any other games later. So there was a lot of reason for them to show up today and do the game and shake the hands and, you know, make nice with everyone.
0: Jake, thank you. That was Jake Kwon in Seoul. In Germany, the trial of five pro-Palestinian activists is sparking controversy. The group, who have UK, Irish, German and Spanish citizenship, are part of Palestine Action Germany. The UK has proscribed Palestine Action as a terrorist group, but Germany hasn't. But this trial could set a precedent for the future, where protesters are tried as being members of a criminal organisation. The case has sparked a debate in Germany, traditionally a strong supporter of Israel, on how pro-Palestinian protesters should be dealt with. Bethany Bell reports.
10: This video, posted on social media, shows the activists known as the Ulm Five breaking into the Israeli arms company Elbit Systems in Ulm in September. Germany finances, Elbit System produces Israel bombs, they shout. The video shows them destroying equipment and spray painting the words baby killers on the walls.
11: Free Palestine!
10: The group is accused of destroying around 1 million euros worth of property. Prosecutors have accused them of smashing screens, PCs and equipment. They've charged the group with trespassing and with membership of a criminal organization. The activists have also been charged with using symbols of Hamas, which is proscribed as a terrorist organization in Germany. The prosecution and defense have clashed in court over the way the act activists are being treated. Chaotic scenes on the first day of the trial, with supporters cheering and shouting when the activists entered the courtroom. They were handcuffed and put behind a glass wall. Two British citizens are among them, Crow Trix and Hannah Hailu, known as Zoe. The families say the state is trying to make an example of them. Crow's sister Kit told the BBC the charges against them are disproportionate and their treatment unacceptable.
11: They've not harmed anybody, and there's not even a charge of threat of harm. Do you know what I mean? Like, this is a case of property damage, and this is how they're being treated.
10: Zoe's mother, Nikki Robertson, says the Ulm 5 should be released on bail and given a fair trial.
12: Zoe's got quite sore wrists, and that's from being handcuffed, which I'm absolutely disgusted and outraged about. They shouldn't be in those handcuffs anyway. It's completely inappropriate to have brought them into court like that.
10: In a statement to the BBC, German prosecutors denied that the charges and treatment were disproportionate. They said they hadn't requested any special conditions of detention and the restrictions were standard under German law. The activists are now on trial in Stuttgart-Stammheim, a high-security prison. Their lawyers say it gives the impression their clients are dangerous individuals. In the UK, where there have been extensive protests by Palestine Action, it's prescribed as a terrorist group. In February, the High Court ruled that was unlawful. The government is appealing against the decision.
0: That was Bethany Bell. Finally, scientists say they've answered a question that many of us have wondered at some point or another. Why did T-Rex have such tiny little arms? Our reporter Will Chalk has more.
13: If you can learn anything from the film Jurassic Park, or countless children's toys,
14: you can take on any dino rival. Fight them, bite them, and smash them back to the Jurassic era.
13: It's that T-Rexes are formidable opponents. And you'd have thought, with all that biting and fighting to do, they'd have evolved some big arms to help them on their way. But they didn't.
15: So everybody's been fascinated by why big meat-eating dinosaurs like T-Rex have got tiny arms.
13: That's Dr. Elizabeth Steele from the University of Cambridge here in the UK, and she's the co-author of a study that claims to have cracked the case.
15: So what we have seen is that in several different dinosaur lineages, they have these big, powerful skulls with strong bite forces, and it's correlated with having small arms.
13: This correlation repeated across multiple dinosaur families, which evolved separated by many millions of years. All this suggests that the reason these dinosaurs had tiny arms was because their skulls were so big and strong. After all, having a huge, powerful head and massive arms would take up a lot of energy to maintain. And as prey got bigger, head strength became the evolutionary priority.
15: We've just confirmed what many people suspected, which is that if you've got a big skull, you don't need your arms as much because you're tackling big prey. And if your skull is powerful, then you can do that much better. And arms become a bit redundant.
13: Yet more insight then into creatures that have fascinated humans for years and don't show any signs of stopping.
0: That was Will Chalk reporting, and you've been listening to the newsroom from the BBC World Service with me, Charlotte Gallagher. And a reminder of our top story this hour. Russia says there's been no final approval for its desired gas pipeline to China, despite a high-profile visit to Beijing by President Putin. And the World Health Organization has said the Ebola outbreak in Central Africa remains of significant regional but not global concern. And there's a news summary coming up next.
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0: Coming up on Business Daily, we're taking a detailed look at Kevin Warsh's arrival in the top job at the top bank. Yes, the newly appointed Federal Reserve Chairman, who takes over this week, is surely one of its most controversial incumbents. One senator's called him a sock puppet for the wishes of the president. Has Federal Reserve independence been compromised? And does it matter if it has?
1: BBC News with Emily Thomas. The American Secretary of State, Marco Rubio, has offered to forge a new relationship between the people of the United States and Cuba. In a video message, he blamed the communist government for Cuba's food and fuel shortages and said the US was ready to deliver $100 million worth of aid. Vladimir Putin has failed to secure agreement on a new Russia gas pipeline to China during his visit to Beijing. The Kremlin said he'd achieved a basic understanding on the project in his talks with Xi Jinping, but that there was no clear timeline. The World Health Organization says it's exploring vaccine and treatment options to help contain the Ebola outbreak in the Democratic Republic of Congo. There's currently no approved vaccine for the Ebola strain involved. Two possible candidates are being developed, but the process will take months. A South Korean oil tanker stranded in the Gulf since February is transiting the Strait of Hormuz. Seoul says it was arranged with Iran's cooperation. On Tuesday, two Chinese tankers passed through the waterway. The British government is facing criticism for its decision to ease sanctions on some Russian gas and oil products in response to the global energy crisis. The opposition Conservatives said money spent on Russian oil would be used to kill Ukrainian soldiers. The Indonesian president says he'll tighten export control over major commodities, including palm oil and coal, in a move criticised by producers. Police in Germany have arrested a married couple on charges of spying for China. The German nationals are accused of seeking information on advanced technology with military uses. North Korea's Naegohyang have beaten South Korea's Suwon FC 2-1 in the semi-final of the Asian Women's Football Champions League. And that's the latest world news from the BBC.
0: Just imagine stepping into a room. Not just any room, but one that sets the interest rates that direct the world's biggest economy. Decisions made in this room effectively determine how goods are priced in your local shop, your mortgage payments, the shape of the jobs market. I, for one, would love to listen in on that committee room. What's more, it's trusted because people generally believe it's politically impartial. But are they starting to doubt? Yes, welcome to Business Daily on the BBC World Service. My name's Ed Butler, and today we're looking to the future of the Federal Reserve under its new chair, Kevin Warsh. He's President Trump's pick to run this institution. With me to discuss where the Fed is headed, I'm joined by Claudia Sahm. She's a former Fed economist herself, now at New Century Advisors. Claudia, hello. I mean, are you expecting fireworks within that committee room now that Kevin Warsh has got the hot seat?
2: I expect the committee room to really be business as usual going forward. Now, there could be a lot of fireworks outside of the Fed and pointed at the Fed.
0: Interesting. With me also is Mohamed El Arian. He's chief economic advisor at Allianz. Mohamed, does this feel like a pivotal moment, do you think, for the world's most influential central bank?
3: It does. And like Claudia, I don't expect fireworks inside the room, but I do expect a very difficult conversation.
0: Well, you may recall there have been many arguments over this. Kevin Warsh's appointment to the Fed was far from guaranteed until it was confirmed on May the 13th. He was picked by President Trump, who had for months before been berating his Fed predecessor, Jerome Powell. Mr. Too Late, as the president called him, because of Jerome Powell's alleged failure to cut interest rates fast enough, which the president keeps thinking are too high. The outspoken criticisms of the Fed's direction have guaranteed the issue of its independence has come center stage. The U.S. Senate Banking and Finance Committee convened to consider Mr. Warsh's confirmation, and Senator Elizabeth Warren was among those attacking what she thought were the president's motives.
4: Instead of taking action to lower prices, which he could do, he has cooked up a ridiculous scheme. Install sock puppets at the Federal Reserve Board who are willing to artificially juice the economy. It will be American families who pay the price when this scheme backfires and raises prices and the cost of borrowing even more. Now, Donald Trump has not been subtle about this takeover attempt. Trump proclaimed, quote, "Anybody that disagrees with me will never be the Fed chairman." And about a month later, he nominated Kevin Warsh to be his sock puppet on the Fed.
0: The take of the Democratic Senator Elizabeth Warren. Well, for his part, speaking to the committee, Kevin Warsh made clear that he wants to see the Fed change, and he has criticized the record of the Federal Reserve in recent years. He said he wants to see a good family fight over monetary policy.
5: Interest rates need to be forward-looking, need to be based on better data. I tend to favor messier meetings than some, where people don't show up with rehearsed scripts, but we can have a good family fight. If the central bank has that good family fight, I think that they're going to make better decisions. So I'm not one for pre-deciding what interest rates should be. I never said to the president where I think rates should be. I never committed any such thing.
0: So, Claudia, a good family fight. I mean, you've said you think not too, if you like, aggressive an atmosphere inside the committee room. But clearly, as you mentioned, there are some pretty opposing views right now over the direction of rates.
2: Right. And I think that's entirely appropriate. And I worked at the Fed. Kevin Warsh worked at the Fed. Frankly, there are family fights over policy because the world is really hard to figure out, like what's happening in the economy, what's happening with inflation and employment. And you have a lot of well-meaning people. I mean, it's true. Maybe the debates are more scripted than, you know, Kevin Warsh would like to have. But it's not so much the style of debate. It's just that, you know, an over $30 trillion economy is really hard to sift through the details.
0: Nonetheless, Mohammed, I mean, the context here has been President Trump pushing very, very hard on the entire direction of the interest rate setting policy. He believes that the Federal Reserve completely dropped the ball in 22-23. Perhaps it's gone on dropping the ball in terms of keeping rates too high when inflation has, well, until recently was coming down. And so the whole point was they are tardy, they are old-fashioned, and also that Kevin Warsh is going to step in and change all of that. He does seem to be, as Elizabeth Warren was saying, the guy who's simply been put there by the president to carry out his bidding.
3: Yeah, I think that's a very unfair characterization of Kevin Warsh. Many people think that the Fed has slipped. It made a major policy mistake in 2021, 2022, when it held on to the notion that inflation was transitory and CPI inflation went up to 9%. Its modeling and its forecasting have been consistently wrong in the same direction. That is not a great track record. So the Fed needs to look at itself and needs to ask some fundamental questions. And one of the questions that came out in the clip rightly is don't just be data dependent. Don't communicate as if you're a play-by-play commentator. Look forward. And I think Kevin Warsh is committed to that. And many economists, including me, would say we need a better mix of data dependencies and forward-looking.
2: Well, the one thing that I would push back on is the idea that the Fed needs to shift its attention from the data, what's all referred to as data dependence, and get into the forecast. Forecasting is incredibly difficult in a world where we have one shock after another coming at us, whether it's tariffs or Middle East forecasts. So I think this Fed is really in a show me the evidence inflation is coming down before they start cutting again. And that's going to be a real pressure point that Warsh is going to come up against, even if there's some logic to it. I think the reality of the uncertainty, the shocks, it's just we are so much in, we need evidence before we move.
0: The context here, of course, is rising prices in the U.S. economy with the rapid spike that we've seen in the price of oil. Consumers in the U.S. are really feeling it.
6: Tomatoes are nuts. What used to be, you know, half of what we used to pay is now, you know, like $90 for a case of tomatoes.
7: Astronomical. You can't get anything for under $100. Just for some like lettuce, some juices, some things for a party. A watermelon, $10 for a watermelon.
6: You can only charge so much. General public may not be able to afford dining out. So we have to work very hard to maintain our costs.
0: some anxious US consumers there and business owners. Mohammed, the Fed meets 8 times a year to set central bank interest rates, right? I mean, mortgage lenders generally follow these. It's the way that central banks everywhere most typically try to control the rate of domestic inflation. The target for inflation is 2%. Currently, the annualized rate is 3.8%, and it's going upwards, isn't it? Not down because of the oil spike. It's the highest it's been for some 3 years. Is there any good reason to cut now? Do you think anybody will be pushing for that other than perhaps the new Fed chair?
3: Maybe someone will, but they will not cut. And the market has priced out the two cuts that were priced in at the beginning of the year. I mean, the inflation picture is worrisome. We've now had 62 consecutive months in which inflation has exceeded the Fed target. And now we've had a major shock that has not just resulted, as you pointed out, in headline inflation almost at 4%, but what's in the pipeline is even higher.
0: You're listening to Business Daily on the BBC World Service. My name's Ed Butler, and today I'm with the former Fed economist, Claudia Sarm, and the economic advisor to Allianz, Mohammed El-Erian. We're looking at the tenure of Kevin Warsh's Federal Bank governor now that he's taken over the job and what it could mean for the reputation of the Fed as an independent body. One of the biggest talking points here, I guess, has been the various efforts by the White House to target individual rate-setting governors. Lisa Cook, one of the governors, was fired last year by the Trump White House over alleged mortgage fraud. And it's a claim she denies. The case is going to the Supreme Court. But, I mean, the court has yet to give a final ruling. What do you think? How are people in the markets regarding this challenge, I suppose, to the sovereignty, the independence of the Fed and its governors, the rate setters?
3: So on the Lisa Cook issues, most people who listen to the Supreme Court hearings came away with the impression that the Supreme Court is likely to rule in favor of Lisa Cook, meaning that she could stay on the Board of Governors. What? The worrisome thing is that the political attacks on the Fed went from words to the legal system. There was also a Department of Justice investigation into the chair, which triggered one of the most amazing responses on a Sunday in January by the chair that bluntly said, this is an attack on the independence of the Fed. So far, the legal system is holding, and I suspect that this will also be confirmed by the Supreme Court ruling on Lisa Cook.
0: So then we await the decision into Lisa Cook's situation and the case against the former Jerome Powell. That was paused because it was holding up the Senate confirmation proceedings of his successor, Kevin Warsh. Senators basically pushed back against what they saw as White House overreach. But is even the existence of these legal cases a threat enough to shape the views of Fed rate setters, I wonder?
2: I would imagine among the Fed officials that this has been at least a thought. And I would agree with Mohammed. There have been a lot of presidents that have said words about the Fed. But when it moved to actions and threats, criminal investigation, I mean, this really upped the ante. And, you know, it's hard to know where this goes. The White House has really pushed past the boundaries in terms of the way they've been trying to strong arm the Fed.
0: Okay, Mohammed, let's say the Supreme Court goes the other way. Let's say it rules that the White House does have the freedom to fire Lisa Cook and perhaps others on within the Federal Reserve. What happens? I mean, on the markets, what is the risk here? What's at stake?
3: There's overwhelming evidence that an independent central bank is in the interest of the economic well-being of nations. So if that independence were to be seriously eroded, which I don't think it will be, but if it were to be seriously eroded, then the markets would price in higher inflation for a very long time, which would mean higher interest rates, which would mean higher mortgage costs, and which would also mean a possibility of what economists call demand destruction, when prices get to be so high that people simply stop consuming. And then you end up with that awful combination of high inflation and low or negative growth called stagflation. So that's what that would happen. But I don't think we're going to get there.
0: You say it's not going to get there, but whether it gets there or not, doesn't it also depend on the will of the White House to stand back, to step back, as it did with the threatened prosecution of Jerome Powell, and say, actually, we're not going to go this far.
3: So as you know, the checks and balances come not only from the legal system, but also from Congress. The remarkable thing is that Congress actually stood up to the attacks on Chair Powell. They would not schedule the confirmation hearing of Kevin Warsh until there was some resolution to the DOJ investigation of Chair Powell. So there's more than just the legal system here. I think Congress also understands that an independent central bank is in the interest of the nation.
0: Claudia, the US dollar remains the backbone of global finance. It accounts for 56%, I'm reading, of global foreign exchange reserves and 89% of global foreign exchange market trades. I mean, how exactly is, let's say, the role or the position of the dollar internationally at risk if the perceived independence of the Fed is undermined?
2: The Fed becoming a political arm of the White House. So, you know, the White House decides interest rates, not the Fed. That would be a disastrous case for the dollar if we get there. I'm less upbeat than Mohammed about what the risks are here. I think, you know, there's, you know, we've got multiple years of the Trump administration still ahead of us, and an ongoing campaign could really chip away at the Federal Reserve. I'm not sure how it might happen, but I don't think we should be too sanguine about Congress or the Supreme Court always being the backstop for it. Financial markets so far have been going with the base case. Everything, you know, as usual, Fed independence holds. But if that were to break, if there would be a real political shift at the Fed, I think we would see financial markets react very suddenly and sharply, including a hit to the dollar.
0: Mohammed, markets are not very good at pricing risk. Will they be any good at pricing this one?
3: I think they have been pricing this one. And as Claudia said, they've been seeing it as low probability. As to what will happen, you asked the right question, where would they go? And the U.S. is right now the cleanest dirty shirt. It may not be pristine. It has fiscal issues. It has these attacks on the central bank. But compared to other countries, it looks much cleaner. And that is why the U.S. has been able to continue to attract a significant amount of foreign capital, despite everything that has gone on.
0: Claudia, one thing to add to all of this, I suppose, is the fact that Jerome Powell, the former incumbent, is going to remain there. I mean, does that cramp the style of the new Fed chair?
2: Nothing about this leadership transition has been usual. Right. So Fed Chair Jay Powell staying on as a governor, as he can through the beginning of 2028, he has promised, I take him at his word, that he's just going to shrink away, not be overpowering, not be a shadow Fed chair. But, you know, the reality is it's got to be a little uncomfortable to have him in the room for those family fights over monetary policy, to have the former Fed chairs, you know, but there is only one Fed chair at any one time, and that will soon be Kevin Warsh.
0: Mohammed?
3: Like Claudia, I hope he transitions. I hope he transitions quickly out of the Fed. I understand his personal reasons for staying. It has to do with legal defense. It has to do with what has been now his legacy of being there to defend the independence of the central bank. However, him being there risks attracting political attacks from the White House, risks complicating the formulation of monetary policy.
0: Okay, Claudia, what next? The next FOMC meeting is June the 16th and 17th. How will that go, and what will we be talking about afterwards, do you think?
2: The change in leadership at the Fed is a potential off-ramp for the White House, right? Let the Fed do its job. Kevin Warsh is in charge, right? This could be a moment where we actually take some pressure off, external pressure off of the Fed. Now, all the internal pressure of what do they do with rate policy? How do they think about the economic risk? How Kevin Warsh communicates this? He's talked a lot about a regime change, and we don't quite know what to expect with that. So hopefully that's what we're talking about a month from now is, what happened at the meeting? How did they think about the economy? And this, the political interference piece just kind of fades into the background.
0: Mohammed?
3: I would add one thing. In addition to what happens on interest rates, keep an eye on his reform agenda. So keep an eye on what he intends to do with things that we don't talk about very often, but are critical to the effectiveness of monetary policy over time.
0: All right. We will keep our eyes very much peeled on that. Thank you both. That's it for this edition of Business Daily, a double take on Kevin Warsh's ascension to the Fed throne and what it might mean for the bank's long-cherished independence. I'm Ed Butler. From me and the rest of the team, thank you very much for listening.
8: BBC World Service, and now Witness History with me, Reena Santan Sharma. I'm taking you back to 1953, when an Indian diplomat, nicknamed the Somber Porcupine, met Joseph Stalin, one of the most controversial figures of the 20th century. We've discovered a scratchy tape in the BBC archives about the meeting, which took place just weeks before Stalin's death.
9: Curiously enough, my very first impression was how short he was, because I had regarded him as a sort of six-footer, to judge by the statues and pictures which were all over the land in those days. But I thought he was rather of mediocre height, or probably rather below mediocre height. But he was a very handsome person and altogether very impressive.
8: That's Venyalil Krishnan Krishnamenon, a key figure in India's fight for independence from British rule, recalling his impressions of the Soviet Union's leader in a 1967 interview with Mark Tully, known as the BBC's Voice of India. Like Stalin, Menon was a polarizing force. He was described as one of the most reviled figures of the Cold War era, the period of political rivalry between the United States and the Soviet Union after World War II. But others saw him as a visionary who defended India's sovereignty with unmatched intensity. Born in Kerala, South India, Menon moved to England in 1924 and studied law and political science. He reportedly drank up to 30 cups of tea a day, was teetotal and a vegetarian, eating only toast, buns and biscuits. Menon was close to Jawaharlal Nehru, who'd become independent India's first prime minister.
10: At the stroke of the midnight hour, when the world sleeps, India will awake to life and freedom.
8: A famous line from Nehru's Tryst with Dynasty speech from August 1947 signaled the ending of the largest empire in history. Nehru appointed Menon as India's first High Commissioner in the UK.
11: At London's India House, High Commissioner Krishna Menon swears allegiance to the newly born Republic of India.
12: I, Venyalil Krishnan Krishnamenon, solemnly affirm that I will bear true faith and allegiance to the Constitution of India as by law established.
8: The historic adoption of India's constitution in 1950 replaced the British monarch, and Nehru became the new nation's prime minister. Menon was seen as prickly and difficult to work with. A lover reportedly described him as a somber porcupine with the potential to evolve into a human demon. He would suffer from bouts of depression and mania, and was dependent on sedatives. In 1952, he returned to India, where he represented the country at the United Nations General Assembly. Despite championing world peace at the UN, he was accused of being pro-communist, having endorsed the Soviets. Time magazine characterized him as venomous, violently anti-American, and an unpleasant mischief maker. And the Soviets thought he was in the hands of the British. Nevertheless, Stalin met with Menon, who explained the events leading up to that moment at the Kremlin.
13: Mr. Menon, it was difficult even for an ambassador to get an interview with Stalin. Why were you called for an interview with him on the 17th of February 1953?
9: Oh yes, of course it was difficult, really. The number of ambassadors Stalin had seen could be counted on the fingers of one hand. But as soon as I presented my credentials, I said that if I had an opportunity, I'd like to pay my respects to Marshal Stalin. That was in October. I waited for about 5 months, and on the 16th of February, I was suddenly informed that Stalin would be glad to see me the next day.
8: Stalin asked Menon about India's many languages, the size of its army, and listened as Menon outlined his country's foreign policy.
9: I must say I was very much impressed by him. Of course, I was in a mood to be impressed by him because he was the one man who counted in the Soviet Union at that time. Of course, he was extremely clever because he played off one against the other, the armed forces, the party, the bureaucracy. He played them off one against the other, and with his occasional purges and so on, he kept himself in power, in absolute power.
8: Under Stalin's communist rule, the Soviet Union had been transformed into a modern industrialized state, but at immense human cost. Millions suffered through purges, executions, and brutal labor camps, where many died from disease, starvation, or exhaustion.
13: Did he seem to you to be a brutal and coarse man?
9: No, I wouldn't say brutal, and certainly not coarse. On the contrary, I would say that his manners were almost refined. But he certainly struck me as a very strong man, strong to the point of ruthlessness. I mean, perhaps the most memorable thing he told me was this. He said, "Mr. Ambassador, our peasant is a simple man but wise. When he sees a wolf, he shoots it. He doesn't preach morals to the wolf. He shoots it, and the wolf knows it and behaves accordingly." And then, you know, Stalin had a habit of doodling. Then I suddenly looked over, and apparently this doodling enabled him to concentrate his attention on the conversation, whatever it may be. I looked over, and what do I find but a number of wolves. Wolves of different sizes. Two wolves standing up, one wolf glaring at the other, another wolf knocked down on the ground, and so on. Which struck me as rather extraordinary.
8: Within a few years, Menon would be cast into the wilderness as a lone wolf in politics. His meeting with Stalin would be one of the dictator's last, taking place just weeks before his death of a stroke after a night of heavy drinking.
13: Did Stalin's health seem to be good when you saw him?
9: Oh, perfect. And later on, after his death, when I mentioned it to a doctor, he said that was only natural because he died of cerebral hemorrhage. And just before a man gets an attack of cerebral hemorrhage, he's apt to look rather ruddy in the face. He looked perfectly fit. When I returned to the embassy, then all the world's pressmen were there, and they all asked me what Stalin looked like. I said, Stalin looked perfectly fit. That was on the 17th of February. He was taken ill on the 28th of February, and he was dead on the 5th of March.
8: Leading the nation's tributes, newsreader Yuri Levitan, known as the voice of the Soviet Union, described him as a comrade and brilliant successor of Vladimir Lenin's work.
14: Соратника и гениального продолжателя дела Ленина, Иосифа Виссарионовича Сталина.
8: Many mourned his loss, but others welcomed the news of the death of one of the most murderous dictators in history. As for Menon, he became a member of the Indian Parliament and was later named as India's Defence Minister. But his cabinet career ended in controversy in 1962, when he was blamed for India's defeat in a border confrontation with China. Krishna Menon died in 1974 in New Delhi. Witness History was presented by me, Reena Stanton Sharma.
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This is Sue Garrity and Beth Weiss with the reading of the Lansing State Journal and the Detroit News and Free Press. For the next half hour, I will be reading the Lansing State Journal news, beginning with the obituaries. We have William Lee Bill Christopher, 74, of Lansing, passed away May 16th, arrangements by the Estes Ledley Funeral Homes. And Rosemary V. Nickoff, 86, of Holt, also passed away May 16th. Arrangements by the Palmer, Bush, and Jensen Family Funeral Homes, Holt Chapel. Protesters march after fatal shooting by East Lansing police. About 40 people marched along Abbott Road from City Hall to the Hanna Community Center, where city council members were about to meet on May 19th to protest last month's fatal shooting by police of Isaiah Kirby following a stabbing incident. They were fueled by what they saw in a narrated video of the police department's response to a stabbing call shortly after 6 p.m. April 15th in the area of Lake Lansing and Abbott Roads. "We all decided to organize it because of what we saw in the videos from last Friday," Kath Edsall, a member of the East Lansing Independent Police Oversight Commission, said, minutes before the march began. "Not one of us can look at those without believing there was an excessive use of force that resulted in Isaiah's death, an unnecessary excessive use of force." The marchers solemnly walked the few blocks to the Hanna Community Center, holding signs of justice for Isaiah and resign, and continued their protest once the city council meeting started. Along with other meeting attendees, they called for the resignations of Police Chief Jennifer Brown and City Manager Robert Bellaman and the need for the community to do better. Black residents told council members about their fears when dealing with police or when teaching their children how to deal with the wrong officer. "Where are the hearts in the room? Where are the hearts?" East Lansing resident Virginia Caldwell asked. "We're a community and we need to solve this. We can make decisions, but walls have to come down and hearts need to come out." Marissa Gaines, 22, told council members she knew Kirby while growing up in Baltimore City and running on the same track team. "Isaiah was a very warm person, very kind," she said after the meeting. "He always listened to people and what they had to say. From my perspective of Isaiah, he wouldn't hurt a fly." After about 2 hours of comments, East Lansing City Council members responded by mourning the situation and emphasizing that Michigan State Police is handling the investigation. Police believe Kirby was the subject in the stabbing of a local attorney before police arrived. "The tragedy of this is widespread, even putting aside the number of bullets that might have been used," Councilmember Mark Meadows said. In the released video, Kirby appears to have been shot while running toward the arriving police officers after officers told him to drop a knife. Kirby appears to have been shot additional times after he was on the ground, but was partially upright as officers continued to direct him to drop the knife, which he did not. Then an officer who was in front of a patrol vehicle and behind Kirby tells other responding officers who were behind the patrol vehicle and facing Kirby that he is shifting to non-lethal force as Kirby remains partially upright and still holding the knife, and shots are heard again. Police then used a police shield to hold Kirby down while they pried the knife from his hand, the video shows, before rendering medical aid. There is also video showing the stabbing victim sitting on the ground at a nearby business, covered in blood, while medics tended to his injuries. That man was identified as Douglas Mylock, a local attorney. Police said previously he is recovering at home after a hospital stay. The video was posted late Friday afternoon on the police department's website, and the release drew condemnation from Kirby's family and the Lansing branch of the NAACP. Police did not say how many shots were fired, and it wasn't clear from the video how many shots were fired. MSU baseball stuns Purdue 8-4 in first game of Big Ten baseball tournament. The Michigan State baseball team pulled off an upset in the opening game of the Big Ten tournament early Tuesday, May 19th, knocking off Purdue 8-4 at Charles Schwab Field, Omaha, in Omaha, Nebraska.

0: WKAR Radio Reading Service is intended for the use of persons who are blind, visually impaired, or may not be able to hold a book or newspaper. 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
1: For a good team like Purdue, they can swing it, so we're going to need to score some runs. Luckily, we've got Aiden Donovan on the mound, so not that many runs, but it's good to get ahead early. MSU advances to play either 8-seed Iowa or 9-seed Illinois at 6 p.m. Eastern Time on Wednesday, May 20th. Police identify brothers killed in May 17th crash on U.S. 127. Two brothers who were killed in a single vehicle crash last weekend have been identified as DeMarcus Ware and DeAndre Ware, both 39, of Holt. The crash happened about 3:10 a.m. Sunday, May 17th, on northbound U.S. 127 near Interstate 96. The Ingham County Sheriff's Office said a 28-year-old Lansing man was driving the vehicle when it went off the road and crashed where the freeway crosses I-96. The driver was critically injured and his condition has not changed, according to sheriff's officials who released the brothers' names on May 19th. The northbound and southbound lanes of U.S. 127 were shut down for a time. The Ingham Regional Crash Investigation Team is investigating the crash. The Lansing Township, Michigan State University, and East Lansing Police Departments also responded, along with Michigan State Police. Anyone with information about the crash was asked to contact Sergeant Adam Jackson at 517-676-8212. The Ingham County Fairgrounds to get a new grandstand in 2027. After years of fundraising, the folks who run the Ingham County Fairgrounds plan to build a new covered grandstand in 2027, capable of seating nearly 1,400 people, thanks in part to some significant donations. "We're just really excited to get the ground broken on this project," Lindsay McKeever, the fairgrounds events director, said on May 19th. "We can't wait to get some company out here working." The fairgrounds hasn't had a permanent grandstand since 2016, when the original 1939 structure was torn down because of structural deficiencies. The fairgrounds on Tuesday announced a $250,000 gift from the Dart Foundation to help pay for the project. The Ingham County Farm Bureau, Reyes Adent Family Foundation, and Ingham County Fair Foundation have pledged to donate $100,000 each for the new facility, McKeever said. The Dart Foundation has made the single biggest donation in the history of the Fair Foundation, and we could not be prouder to partner with them to bring this project to life, Steve Taylor, president of the Ingham County Fair Foundation Board, said in a news release. The project also received $250,000 in federal funding in 2023 through an initiative shepherded by then U.S. Representative Alyssa Slotkin, who won a U.S. Senate seat in that year's election, the fairgrounds said. Fundraising for a new grandstand has been ongoing for a decade. A 2025 estimate pegged the cost at about $3.3 million. But the project won't go out for bids until July, and officials expect it will be higher than that, McKeever said. The new facility will be ready in time for the 2027 fair, which is held every year in August, fairground officials said. The 172nd Ingham County Fair is set for August 3rd through 8th this year. The Lansing City Council okays budget with $41.4 million for roads and $1.5 million for sidewalks. After months of presentations and discussion, the City of Lansing has its budget for the upcoming fiscal year. City Council approved the 2026-2027 fiscal year budget, which begins on July 1st, during its May 18th meeting. The $307 million budget includes $182 million in the general fund and some increased fees or fines, with some of the largest increases for building code violations. "I would like to thank everyone at this table for actively participating in the process," City Council President Peter Spadafore said during the meeting, while acknowledging work from the Finance Department and other city offices.

0: Metafor highlighted, among other aspects of the budget, 3 new detention officers that will allow 5 Lansing Police Department officers to move to patrol work, along with 6 officer positions, with money from state revenue sharing grants. The budget also includes continued funding for community violence intervention programs like Advance Peace and the Lansing Empowerment Network. In neighborhoods, we're talking about $1.5 million for sidewalk repair, increased road paving, and everyone's favorite, continuation of the combined sewer system separation project. But we know that's necessary, said Spadafore, the 4th Ward representative. Council began its budget process months ago when it sent Mayor Andy Shore's administration its budget priorities. Shore submitted his budget proposal in March, and Council heard budget presentations from department directors through early May. The process concluded on Monday, May 18th, including a 4-minute committee of the whole meeting and about 5 minutes of budget discussion during the regular City Council meeting. Councilmember Adam Hussein, who represents the city's 3rd ward, said the lack of debate during the May 18th meeting wasn't a sign that city officials or council members aren't serious about a budget that reflects the city's and residents' priorities, but instead a better working relationship between council and city administration. The last few years with Mayor Shore's administration, I think you guys have done a fantastic job, and really almost an unprecedented job, Hussein said, in terms of actually recognizing this council's work and working to balance that, obviously, with different departmental requests and things of that nature. For example, Hussein said that while the budget's $1.5 million for sidewalk repairs isn't enough for every block that might need work, it's far higher than the $200,000 a year included in the budget when he was first elected about 10 years ago. In a statement, Shore said he was excited that the process was so smooth and that there was agreement on funding for many issues, including public safety, roads, sidewalks, housing, and homelessness. The proposed and passed budget reflects our priorities for the city of Lansing, he said. Putting together the city budget is a collaborative process that includes the priorities of the mayor, the City Council passed budget priorities, as well as taking input from residents and departments on the needs and wants to have our city continue to grow and thrive. In addition to approving the budget, Council also took steps to get quarterly reports of transfers between certain funds, which is allowed by the city charter. The wastewater, flood control, major and local street and parking systems funds will be among the reports. Information technology costs were one item that increased in most budgets, which department heads attributed to rising IT costs in general. What's in the budget? The 2026-27 general fund budget will be $182 million, up from the current $173 million general fund budget. The Public Works Department has one of the broadest sets of responsibilities in the city, including snow plowing, road repairs, sidewalks, sewers, garbage collection, and property maintenance. Its $145 million budget is down about $7 million, or 4.2% from the current budget. However, the department will have $41.4 million for road work, including about $17.3 million for local streets and $100,000 for permanent speed bumps, although the city has not determined the exact locations for the speed bumps, officials said. The Lansing Police Department budget is $63.7 million, a 3% increase from the current budget. Police Chief Rob Backus told Council in April that his budget priority was hiring. The current budget adds 6 positions for new officers and adds detention officers for the city's lockup, which will allow 5 officers to move to patrol work. The Lansing Fire Department's budget is $48.8 million, about 7.7% higher than the current budget, but includes 3 new firefighters. Increases in part came from inflation and an increase in call volume, particularly with medical calls, Lansing Fire Chief Carrie Edwards Clemens told Council in March. The city's budget also includes 2 new call center agents in the city's 311 center, $4 million for fleet vehicle purchases, and $800,000 for the POD community to shelter people who are homeless. The budget comes with some increased fees or fines, with some of the largest increases for building code violations. The fines for first and subsequent violations will double, going from $150 to $300 for a first offense, $250 to $500 for a first repeat offense, and from $500 to $1,000 for a second repeat offense, according to city documents. Earlier this year, the city made other changes to its building inspection process, including a revamped system for tagging residential properties considered unsafe. Two new restaurants are moving into the former Bobcat Bonnie's Lansing location. Two small, locally owned restaurants that share a space in East Lansing will expand their reach this summer with second locations in Lansing. Breakfast Spot, The Morning Post, and DiNulfo's Seafood and Chop House, which opened last year in a storefront off East Grand River Avenue, will open another dual location in a new shared space inside a 120-year-old former train station off East Michigan Avenue, said Dan Tyler, an owner. He said the restaurants, which currently share a storefront in the same complex as Grand Traverse Pie Company and RJ's Burgers and Ice Cream Company, in the 1300 block of East Grand River Avenue near Michigan State's campus, have separate spaces inside and operate at different times of the day. Tyler said both restaurants have been supported by the community and now he wants to reach Lansing. "We're small, we're boutique-ish," Tyler said. "We don't have a lot of seats. Downtown people don't come to East Lansing. I'm like, we're bringing the product to you." The move will fill a vacancy left by Bobcat Bonnie's, which closed its doors last year amid allegations that its owner, Matt Buskard, was withholding pay from the restaurant's employees and owed over $1 million in tax liens. Bobcat Bonnie's closed after its liquor license was suspended by the Michigan Liquor Control Commission in June of 2025. The Gillespie Group, the property's owner, has been searching for a new tenant since. The local development company restored and renovated the property after Clara's closed there in 2016. The restaurant operated in the building for more than three decades. Starbucks occupies one side of the building. Tyler said his restaurants have been received really well in East Lansing, and I can't thank the people enough. Signage for the Morning Post and DiNulfo's is already up at the East Lansing, Michigan Avenue, or at the East Michigan Avenue property. And Tyler said ownership has already made renovations to the Pullman car next door to the building. "We did redid everything," Tyler said. "It's beautiful." The train car will be occupied by the steakhouse, making the setup slightly different from its East Lansing counterpart, he said. "It's pretty much the reverse of what East Lansing is," Tyler said. "In East Lansing, you walk into the Post, and then you walk back into DiNulfo's. At this location, you're going to walk into DiNulfo's and then back to the Post, which is cool because you'll be able to look into the train car." The restaurant's bar will serve both DiNulfo's customers and those who order morning cocktails at the Morning Post. Ownership hopes to open the new locations in late June, but Tyler said locals should expect a quiet opening. Refraining from announcing an opening date allows staff and management to adjust and settle in at the restaurants. "I want to be left alone and just let it blossom," Tyler said. Ownership's goal is not to court attention, but rather to serve customers well. "We're so small," Tyler said. "We only have 90 seats in our breakfast side. We only have 50 seats for DiNulfo's." "It's small, DiNulfo's. It's not like we pack the place out every night, but it's a nice little spot for you and your significant other to go have a nice dinner, and that's all we want. I don't want to be busy. I want to take care of my guests. I want to give them a good product." The two restaurants will likely employ about 30 people, he said. In more local sports at the high school level, Zoe Gruber helps Lansing Catholic start the softball classic title defense strong. The nerves used to be through the roof for Zoe Gruber before pitching performances early in her varsity career for the Lansing Catholic softball team. That's no longer the case for the junior. Being a third-year varsity player has helped Gruber calm those nerves. Also, having trust in the team around her has provided a calming presence. Those elements have helped Gruber make a big impact for the Cougars, and that continued Tuesday, May 19th, as she helped Lansing Catholic impressively open its title defense at the Softball Classic with an 11-1 win over Fowler at Rainey Park. Gruber struck out 12 while tossing a complete game to help the Cougars, 22-3, advance to the semifinals on May 21st. She limited a strong lineup for CMAC champion Fowler, headlined by sisters Sage Miller, a Maryland signee, and Bristol Miller. "I trust myself a little more now," Gruber said. "I was nervous going in, knowing that we had some competitive hitters that we were facing, and just being able to trust my catcher helped. I just say it's between me and my catcher and just one batter at a time. It really helps my mental focus. This gained my confidence a little, but we've still got more games to go." Gruber also did damage at the plate, going 3-for-5 with 2 doubles and then a home run to left field in the 7th inning to cap a strong finish to her night. "She just gets better every game," Lansing Catholic coach Amy Poljan said. "She's working very hard to refine her pitching and bounce back from some things maybe she's not real happy about." Alyssa LaConte added 4 hits and 2 RBIs, and Kathy Howard went 3-for-4 for Lansing Catholic, which scored 3 in the top of the first and stayed in control from there. Tuesday marked a strong opening step for the Cougars as they chase one of their top goals. "This has been one of the things on our goal board, to come back and just compete really well," Poljan said. "This is a great opportunity as we move into districts and hopefully beyond for us to be able to fine-tune what we're doing and to have great competition. That was actually a really good game. Fowler is a very good team. I think that's a great thing for us." DeWitt 3 and Holt 2 in their game. Tess Ripstra and Emily Agnew had key doubles to help vault the Panthers past CAAC Blue rival Holt in the other Softball Classic opener on Tuesday. Ripstra had 3 hits and drove in the go-ahead run in the 7th inning to lead DeWitt as it took the rubber match between the programs after they split their meetings in CAAC Blue play on May 7th. Cadence Ballinger-Shostak earned the pitching win and allowed just 4 hits in 7 innings of work for the Panthers. And then MSU trustees propose nearly doubling the president's salary to $2 million. MSU trustees voted Sunday night, May 17th, in a special meeting to nearly double President Kevin Guskowitz's salary in apparent reaction to his frustration with board members. The resolution increases Guskowitz's salary to $2 million annually, up from $1.03 million, and increases his deferred compensation annually to $250,000 from $200,000 annually. Board Chairperson Brianna Scott, Democrat of Muskegon, defended the late evening Sunday meeting in which the board made wide-ranging changes that some trustees say are designed to limit dissent from board members, and offered Guskowitz the new contract that would now run through 2031 rather than 2029. Guskowitz was unaware of the move, according to trustee Sandy Pierce, Democrat of Northville, and had not yet signed a new contract. 6 of the 8 trustees supported the proposal. Scott told trustees that they were all aware that our president is frustrated and noted that she believes all the trustees wanted to foster an environment where he can be successful. Guskowitz has not commented publicly on his concerns, although he took the job in late 2023 for $975,000 a year after former President Samuel Stanley Jr. resigned. Stanley said he had lost confidence in the Board of Trustees after leading MSU from 2019 to 2022. Pierce went further, saying, "We have a frustrated administration." She added that Guskowitz is being aggressively pursued and we don't want to lose him. Scott echoed Pierce's statements, adding that Guskowitz has been internalizing all of this for months, which led to the knots in his stomach and his health. "I guess the joy of being the chair of the board is part of my responsibility. is to kind of be that person on call for the president, to have the conversations with him concerning his concerns. And I have got to say, I 100% agree with everything that Trustee Pierce said when she said he was frustrated, Scott said. I think right now we're kind of sugarcoating how frustrated Kevin Guskowitz has been and what has been taking place behind closed doors. I 100% believe that if we do not do what we are doing today, we are at risk of losing him. Pierce said Guskowitz had not requested a change in his compensation, an extension of his contract, or for the changes to the board's own governance rules. The raise was based on his exemplary performance during his time at MSU, and the most recent comparison by MSU officials of other university president compensation. She added that Guskowitz was unaware of the proposed contract changes. She said once an agreement is reached, a deal with Guskowitz, they would seek sources outside the general fund to cover the difference in compensation for more than $1 million a year. She said she and Scott would finalize the terms of the employment with Guskowitz in consultation with the full board. Trustee Mike Bailow, Republican of Plymouth, questioned whether the increase could impact the general fund if outside sources couldn't be found. Pierce said she would bring the contract back to the board if she was unsuccessful in obtaining the money. Bailow voted no on the contract change, noting he spoke with Guskowitz recently and hadn't heard some of the same concerns other trustees were raising. He said he hoped Guskowitz stays at MSU, but that he could not support the raise based on the information he had. I wish we had better information, he said, adding that if the proposal had been handled better by our board leadership, he might have voted in support. Trustee Rima Vassar, Democrat of Detroit, said she spoke earlier Sunday with Guskowitz, who told her he wanted to stay at MSU and didn't mention leaving the university. And she said the board was going against the advice of General Counsel Brian Quinn in how it handled the new contract. This vote is not transparent. It's not procedurally sound, Vassar said. It was not preceded by a conversation with the employee whose contract is being modified, and it's being taken on the same day as a vote to restrict the speech of the trustees most likely to ask why. Rebecca Behar Cook, Democrat of East Lansing, said she believed if the board didn't vote to approve the contract Sunday night, the university was at risk of losing Guskowitz. The motion eventually passed with a 6-1-1 vote, with Bailow voting no and Vassar abstaining. Guskowitz has had regular raises. Although he was hired in late 2023, Guskowitz began his tenure at MSU in March of 2024 after serving as chancellor at the University of North Carolina, Chapel Hill. In the fall of 2024, Guskowitz received a 4% raise. Guskowitz is the fifth person to lead the university since Luanna Simon resigned in January 2018, hours after former MSU doctor Larry Nassar was sentenced in Ingham County amid a nationwide sexual assault scandal. Since Simon resigned, former Michigan Governor John Engler, Satish Upa Stanley, and Teresa Woodruff have led the school. In addition to his salary, Guskowitz, in his original contract, received $150,000 a year in deferred compensation, as well as the use of the presidential residence, Cowles House, membership in the University Club and the Lansing Country Club, a vehicle and driver from the police department, and a leased vehicle for business and personal use. Last year, the board gave Guskowitz a 1.5% raise to $1.03 million per year, and bumped his annual deferred compensation to $200,000 annually. Meanwhile, the university moved to cut 9% of its general fund budget over 2 years amid financial difficulties. The new salary would put Guskowitz among the highest paid in Michigan, the upper tier of Michigan Public University presidents. The University of Michigan hired Syracuse University President Kent Severud, 69, as its 16th president of the University of Michigan on Monday, January 12th, at a salary of $2 million annually. However, he has been diagnosed with brain cancer and will not be taking that post. Wayne State University President Kimberly Espy formally resigned in September, was paid an annual salary of $690,000 with $177,000 in deferred compensation and to provide her with a 2-to-1 match for her own contributions to a retirement plan. And that will end the reading of the Lansing State Journal from WKER Reading Service. Here is the reading of the Detroit News and Free Press.
1: Thank you, Sue. Starting out with Southeast Michigan, hit with thunderstorms leaving downed wires and trees, National Weather Service reports. Storms ripped through parts of Michigan Tuesday afternoon, damaging structures, downing trees and wires, and closing two metro parks in Metro Detroit. Severe thunderstorm warnings and special weather statements were issued Tuesday for portions of Southeast Michigan as storms pushed northeast across the region. A severe thunderstorm watch for Lenawee, Oakland, Macomb, Wayne, St. Clair, Monroe, and Washtenaw counties was issued around 3 p.m. Kensington Metro Park in southwest Oakland County and Stony Creek Metro Park in west central Macomb County were temporarily closed part of Tuesday, according to Huron-Clinton Metro Parks, the regional park system that manages both. The main entrances at both parks will reopen around 8 a.m. Wednesday, but there was damage and crews are still reviewing conditions, Metro Parks officials said. The inflatable slide at Stony Creek will not be open this holiday weekend due to the storm damage. There's also significant tree damage on both golf courses, which could lead to some delays or adjustments in play, according to a press statement provided Wednesday. Some interior areas within the parks will remain temporarily closed as crews continue to review conditions and complete cleanup efforts. Those areas may reopen or change throughout the day as work progresses. The storm also knocked over the canopy covering Pumping Islands at a gas station on the corner of Plymouth and Hubbell in West Detroit. High winds and tree damage also were reported as the storms hit in these areas. Detroit City Airport saw wind gusts to 54 miles per hour. Chilson reported trees and wires down. As north as Escoda, winds gusts to 41 miles per hour. In the Thumb, 63 miles per hour winds. Trees and wires down in northern and northwest Macomb County. At Custer Airport in Monroe, 59 mile per hour winds. In Oak Park, 1-inch hail, 60 mile per hour wind gusts in Livonia. DTE Energy reported 9,612 outages and Consumers Energy 7,246 by 6 p.m. Tuesday. The severe thunderstorm warning was issued Tuesday afternoon for portions of southern Wayne and Monroe counties, including Lincoln Park, Trenton, Rockwood, Monroe, Dundee, Luna Pier, and Lambertville, as strong storms push south-northeast along the Lake Erie shoreline. A special marine warning was issued for western Lake Erie waters along the Monroe County shoreline, including areas near Luna Pier, Detroit Beach, and Estrel Beach, as strong thunderstorms moved across the lake. While waterspouts were not expected, the National Weather Service urged mariners to seek safe harbor immediately and take protective action as the storms tracked northeast across the lake. Radar showed a broken line of storms stretching from near Ann Arbor through Livingston and Oakland counties and toward the Thumb region, with forecasters warning additional warnings could be issued as the storms intensified and moved east through the evening commute. Much of southeast Michigan and the Thumb remain under a hazardous weather outlook. The National Weather Service said there remained a slight chance of thunderstorms Tuesday evening as a cold front moves through the area. Small hail and gusts up to 50 miles per hour were possible. Next, traveling for Memorial Day weekend, here's what to expect. Memorial Day weekend is shaping up to be busy on the roads and across Michigan as residents travel for the holiday. Here is what visitors and others can expect heading out to mark the unofficial start of summer. More than 1.3 million Michiganders. It doesn't actually give a number. 1.3 Michiganians, I assume it's million, are expected to travel at least 50 miles from home for Memorial Day weekend, the second highest on record for the holiday, according to AAA, the Auto Group Club. The travel period includes 5 days, including beginning on Thursday and ending on Monday. Most Michigan travelers will take road trips, with nearly 1.2 million expected to drive. Another 70,000 will fly, while more than 68,000 expect to travel by other modes, such as bus, train, or cruise. According to AAA booking data, travelers nationwide who booked flights in advance paid about 6% less than last year, with an average ticket costing $800. However, more recent airfare trends may reflect rising fuel costs. Michigan's travel numbers rose slightly year over year, reflecting a broader national trend of record-setting travel numbers, though the growth is slowing, according to AAA. Nationally, AAA expects nearly 45 million Americans to travel over the Memorial Day holiday, the highest total on record. However, year-over-year growth remains less than 1%. Memorial Day travel is still reaching record levels, but with the smallest year-over-year increase in more than a decade, said Adrienne Woodland, spokeswoman for AAA. Although travel demand remains strong, higher fuel prices and persistent inflation may cause some travelers to shorten trips, delay plans, or stay closer to home. The cost for gas and air travel has climbed from last Memorial Day. As of Tuesday, the state average for a gallon of regular gas was $4.80, according to AAA. Gas prices in Michigan the same time last year averaged $3.20 a gallon. And as the conflict in Iran continues, sparking issues across the globe, pump prices could jump even more. With global oil inventories continuing to trend toward historically tight levels, markets remain extremely sensitive to geopolitical developments and potential supply disruptions, Patrick DeHaan, head of petroleum analysis at GasBuddy, said in a statement Monday. As a result, gasoline and diesel prices are likely to remain volatile, and with Memorial Day approaching, any sustained increase in oil prices could begin pushing retail fuel prices higher again in the weeks ahead. Campground sites at Michigan state parks are filling up, according to the reservations page of the Michigan Department of Natural Resources. As of Tuesday, trailers or RVs over 50 feet had little or no availability, while smaller vehicles had varying degrees of availability. People with tents or truck campers had the widest range of availability, both in the lower and upper peninsula. Besides a threat of rain Thursday and Friday in Metro Detroit area, most of the state will see pleasant temperatures, said Brian Tilley, a National Weather Service meteorologist in the White Lake office. Generally speaking, the theme is cooling temperatures, and the farther south you are in the state, the more of a concern for rain, especially early in the weekend, Tilley said. Temperatures in lower Michigan should reach highs in the mid-60s on Friday and then in the 70s for the rest of the long weekend. Average highs in late May in Metro Detroit are in the low 70s. Temperatures generally are 5 to 10 degrees cooler the farther north you go in Michigan, Tilley said. Next, the U.S. expected to unveil criminal charges against Cuba's Raul Castro. The Trump administration is expected to announce criminal charges against former Cuban President Raul Castro on Wednesday as the United States steps up its pressure campaign against the Caribbean island's communist government. U.S. Secretary of State Marco Rubio offered to forge a new relationship between the U.S. and Cuba on Wednesday in a video message to the Cuban people, offering $100 million in aid and blaming Cuba's leaders for shortages of electricity, food, and fuel. The charges against Castro, 94 years old, are expected to be based on a 1996 incident in which Cuban jets shot down planes operated by a group of Cuban exiles, a U.S. Justice Department official told Reuters last week on the condition of anonymity. The Miami U.S. Attorney's Office is planning to host an event starting at 1 p.m. Eastern Daylight Time to honor victims of the incident. The Justice Department said on Tuesday it would make an announcement in conjunction with the ceremony, but did not provide details about the announcement. President Donald Trump has been seeking regime change in Cuba, where communists have been in charge since Rios Castro's late brother Fidel Castro led a revolution in 1959. The U.S. has effectively imposed a blockade on the island by threatening sanctions on countries supplying it with fuel, triggering power outages, and delivering blows to its already fragile economy. Cuba has yet to comment directly on the threat of indictment, though Foreign Minister Bruno Rodriguez expressed defiance in public comments on May 15th. Despite the U.S. embargo, sanctions, and threats of the use of force, Cuba continues on a path of sovereignty towards its socialist development, Rodriguez said. Born in 1931, Raul Castro was a key figure alongside his older brother in the guerrilla war that toppled U.S.-backed dictator Fulgencio Batista. He helped defeat the U.S. organized Bay of Pigs invasion in 1961 and served as defense minister for decades. He succeeded his brother as president and remains a powerful behind-the-scenes figure in Cuban politics. He was defense minister at the time of the 1996 incident. The two small planes that were shot down were being flown by Brothers to the Rescue, a group of Miami-based Cuban exile pilots. All four men aboard were killed. The group said its mission was to search the Florida Straits for Cuban rafters fleeing the island and routinely flew near the Cuban coast. The Cuban government has argued the strike was a legitimate response to the planes intruding on Cuban airspace. Fidel Castro said Cuba's military had acted on standing orders to down planes entering Cuban airspace. He said Raul Castro did not give a specific order to shoot the planes. The U.S. condemned the attack and imposed sanctions but did not pursue criminal charges against either Castro brother. The Justice Department charged three Cuban military officers in 2003, but they were never extradited. The International Civil Aviation Organization later concluded the shootdown took place over international waters. The filing of a criminal case against a U.S. adversary like Castro would recall the earlier drug trafficking indictment of imprisoned former Venezuelan President Nicolas Maduro, an ally of Havana's. The Trump administration cited that indictment as a justification for the January 3rd raid on Caracas by the U.S. military, in which Maduro was captured and brought to New York to face charges. He has pleaded not guilty. Trump says Cuba's communist government is corrupt and in March threatened that Cuba is next after Venezuela. Cuban President Miguel Díaz-Canel said on Monday that any U.S. military action against Cuba would lead to a bloodbath and that the island does not represent a threat. Next, Trump approval drops to 35% as GOP support softens, poll finds. Donald Trump's presidential approval rating fell to nearly its lowest level since he returned to the White House, hit by a drop in support among Republicans, according to a new Reuters Ipsos poll. The four-day poll, which closed on Monday, showed 35% of the country approved of Trump's job performance, down a percentage point from a Reuters Ipsos poll earlier this month, and just above the low point of his presidency, 34% seen last month. Trump started his current term in January 25 with a 47% approval rating. The president's popularity has taken a hit this year as Americans suffer from surging gasoline prices, since Trump ordered strikes on Iran in February alongside Israel. The war shut down a large chunk of the global oil trade, sending prices at the pump for Americans about 50% higher and raising concern among Trump Republican allies who will be defending their congressional majorities in the November midterm elections. Discontent is spreading within Trump's party, with 21% of Republicans saying they now disapprove of the president's performance, compared to 5% just after he took office in January 25. Some 79% of Republicans in the poll said Trump was doing a good job, down from 82% earlier in the month and 91% at the start of his term. Republicans have soured in particular on Trump's handling of the cost of living for Americans, an issue he promised to address during his campaign in 2024, after a bout of high inflation bedeviled his predecessor in office, Democrat Joe Biden. Only 47% of Republicans give Trump a thumbs up on the cost of living, compared to 46% who say he's doing a bad job. Among Americans overall, just 1 in 5 approve of Trump's stewardship over the cost of living. The poll, which was conducted online, gathered responses from 1,271 adults nationwide and had a margin of error of 3 percentage points for Americans overall and 5 points for Republicans. Republican political strategists said the downward turn in Trump's popularity could be a sign of flagging enthusiasm among Republican voters ahead of the November elections, when control of both chambers of the U.S. Congress will be up for grabs. Well, we will shift over to some sports. Detroit Tigers, Game 49, One Thing I Loved, One Thing I Didn't, by Tony Paul. One thing I loved, some guys watch Rocky to pump themselves up. Well, maybe Spencer Torkelson decided to give Bring It On a look. Torkelson decided to be aggressive his first time up against the Guardians on Tuesday, teeing off on a first pitch fastball from Parker Mesek for a 2-run home run. Torkelson has battled a case of the passives in 2026. Coming into Tuesday's game, Torkelson had swung at the first pitch just 41 times. He'd taken the first pitch 144 times. That pitch from Mesek was just the 10th time he's put a first pitch in play, and his two hits are home runs. Torkelson's 380-foot shot to left on a 92-mile-per-hour fastball off the inside corner was his 7th homer of the season, but his first since May 3rd. His previous 6 homers came in an 11-game span from April 22nd to May 3rd. In the 11 games since that power surgery, entering Tuesday, Torkelson had hit just .109 with an OPS of .381. Here's one more interesting stat, courtesy of the Detroit Sportsnet research team on the Tuesday broadcast. That was the first time Torkelson has homered on a pitch that wasn't a strike since August 15, 2023. Swinging at strikes is fine, but when you're drafted 1-1 because of your power, you can't just hit mistakes and eat on middle cookies. You can't be perpetually passive. Good to see Torkelson, for once, be aggressive. A second thing I loved, a rarity these days with the Tigers, as I have been struggling to find just one thing, was the tarps off movement, which made its way to Comerica Park on Tuesday night. One thing I didn't like, Stephen Kwan has long been a spark plug for the Guardians' offense. He's having his worst season in the major. He's barely a positive WAR player in 2026. It's been such a struggle, he recently got demoted down in the lineup. Nothing a trip to Detroit can't fix. Through his first 7 plate appearances in this series against the Tigers, Kwan reached base 5 times with 4 walks and a double, the double leading off the seventh Tuesday and leading to the go-ahead winning run as the Tigers fell 9 games behind for the first time since July 4th, 2024. Early in the Tuesday's game, Kwan had a sacrifice fly to give the Guardians the early lead. Interestingly, the sac fly and double were on first pitches, just the 19th and 20th time he swung at the first pitch this season. The 2-time Gold Glove winner also made a web gem in left field, ending the bottom of the 6th inning with a silky smooth sliding catch on a lofted foul fly ball off the bat of Wenciel Perez. The guy clearly loves seeing the Tigers across the diamond. The fee most assuredly is not mutual. The feeling assuredly is not mutual. Let's see. That was, Tigers lost 4-3 last evening. And the next game will be, game 50 will be Guardians at Tigers, 6:40 p.m. Wednesday on the Detroit Sports Net. Next, all MSU eyes on Jeremy Fears Jr. as NBA draft decision awaits. The most important decision of Michigan State's offseason is just days away. Much like he was all year, Jeremy Fears Jr. is in the spotlight as he assesses his pro potential. A strong sophomore season for Fears earned him All-American honors as he broke a few records along the way. Now the Michigan State point guard has spent the past month dipping his feet into the NBA draft process, which included a strong performance at last week's NBA Draft Combine in Chicago. The process now culminates in his final decision, which is due before midnight on May 27th. Like Cinderella, only instead of a glass slipper, Fears is trying his hand at being a first-round draft pick, which comes with money and clout to rival what a return to Michigan State could bring. "Really, if I'm able to get some good feedback, I believe I'm a first-round talent," Fears told Big Ten Network last week. "There's a lot of players in the first round I played against or probably like seen throughout the college season, but that's a big thing if I can get a first-round spot. My dream is to play in the NBA." That's for sure a big dream, and if not, then go back to college and try to work my way up and get that. Before the combine, head coach Tom Izzo reiterated that he expected Fears to come back to school this fall. That was before Fears turned some heads by showing the same cerebral, tenacious playmaking that makes him a gem at Michigan State. Mock drafts that sparsely mentioned him now label him a second-round talent. His father, Jeremy Fears Sr., hints that there are conversations that Fears Jr. could go in the late first round. "I never could really see myself putting too much stock in rankings and mock drafts," Fears Sr. posted on X. What did the NBA Combine reveal about Jeremy Fears Jr.? In his redshirt sophomore season and his second as the starting point guard for Michigan State, Fears averaged 15.2 points per game to lead his team and 9.4 assists per game to lead the country. He was the engine for Izzo's squad that made it to the Sweet 16. It's a strong resume and one that piques pro teams' interests. Sure, there are physical limitations to Fears that he can't overcome. He measured in a touch over 6 feet tall at the combine. And note, that's barefoot, whereas teams usually list height in shoes. With a 6'4" wingspan and 8-1 standing reach. He weighed in at 196 pounds. For NBA players, height matters, but playing on a smaller frame may be part of the reason Fears impresses observers so much. He's crafty and cerebral, finding ways to set up teammates for success. In a pair of combined scrimmages, Fears averaged 13 points, 8 assists, and 4 turnovers with 3 rebounds to boot. He shot 8 for 16 from the field and 1 for 3 from 3-point range, with a box score plus-minus of plus 22 between the games. Analysts who watched Fears came away impressed, including Ben Pfeiffer of Essentially Sports. "He did all the Jeremy Fears things," Pfeiffer said, "pushing in transition, even after making baskets, which he's always done. He was disrupting stuff on defense with his hands. He was snaking the pick and roll to get the shot in the mid-range. I think he just did his thing. That's generally why I'm a fan of him and why I think people are fans of his game. He's very smart. He has a lot of really good defensive abilities, whether that's guarding the ball with his quick hands and quick feet or making plays off the ball. I also really do like the way that he plays offense in that team setting, with pushing in transition, always looking to set players up. It's easy for me to imagine him becoming a really effective role player, point guard, at the next level. And I think he showed that off for the most part." Pfeiffer's latest big board of NBA prospects labels Fears the 8th best point guard in the class and the 34th overall prospect. It's a loaded class of floor generals, with Houston's Kingston Flemings rated the best, Detroit's own Darius Atkoff Jr. ranked 4th, and Big Ten peer Bennett Sturts at 6th. From his experience at the Combine and also through 3 years of college hoops, Fears possesses a clear vision of what he must improve at either the college or pro level. "On the defensive end, I wanted to take that up a notch. And then also shooting," he told Big Ten Network. "I think I made a three a game this year, which is huge coming from the previous year. So next year, whether it's NBA or college, just be more consistent." Pfeiffer seconds those points, and he pointed to how the high IQ that Fears plays with may also get the player into some of those situations defensively that he wants to improve. "I do think he can at times gamble a little bit. It comes with the territory, with just how gifted he is in terms of his instincts and his speed," Pfeiffer said, "and some of the ways that he can attack screens and do all those things. He'll stunt when he shouldn't and maybe get caught in no man's land, but ultimately, I don't have a ton of super notable improvement areas for him on defense outside of just kind of technical seasoning and working on his discipline and timing." On Sunday, after the combine ended, Fears went to social media with a question. Perhaps it was more of a gentle scolding to fans who've been on his case to come back. "How can people tell you what's best for you?" he wrote on X. Ultimately, Fears is chasing pro dreams that predate his Michigan State loyalties. Playing for Izzo Spartans is just a part of a larger journey. Even though Fears has put blood, sweat, and tears into a program that he could go down as one of the greats, nobody should underestimate how much playing in the world's most famous basketball league is a draw. Conventional wisdom would say that for a player of Fears' caliber, who's being labeled a second-round talent by most mock drafts, again, his dad hinting there are better offers. And that will end the reading of the Detroit News and Free Press from WKAR Radio Reading Service. Your readers were Beth Weiss and Sue Garrity.
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3: This program is intended for a print-impaired audience and is brought to you by Mind's Eye.
4: Hi there, it's Vicki with the Talking Information Center. It is May 7th, 2026, and today I'll be reading Diabetes Update. Our first article is entitled, "This Planet-Friendly Diet Could Cut Your Risk of Early Death by 23%," from Aarhus University. New research from Aarhus University suggests that the updated Nordic dietary guidelines, created to support both personal health and environmental sustainability, may help people live longer. The recommendations encourage eating less meat and added sugar, an increasing intake of whole grains, legumes, fish, and low-fat dairy products. Introduced in 2023, the guidelines were designed to promote better nutrition while also reducing climate impact. Now researchers report that people who closely follow these recommendations have a significantly lower risk of death. The study was led by Associate Professor Christian Dom together with PhD student Anne Bach-Morch. Our study shows that among middle-aged Swedish men and women who follow the guidelines, mortality is 23% lower compared with those who do not, even when factors such as education, income, and physical activity are taken into account. The study also reveals lower mortality from cancer and cardiovascular disease among those who are best at adhering to the guidelines, she explains. To reach their conclusions, the researchers analyzed data from more than 76,000 Swedish adults enrolled in two major long-term studies, the Swedish mammography cohort and the cohort of Swedish men. Since 1997, participants have regularly reported details about their eating habits and lifestyle. This extensive data set allowed scientists to carefully examine how diet relates to long-term health outcomes. According to Dom, the findings matter not only for individuals, but also for society as a whole. Our results are relevant across the Nordic and Baltic countries, since national dietary guidelines are based on the Nordic nutrition recommendations. We show that following the guidelines as a whole benefits public health. But our results also go further. Because the recommendations take into account both nutritional value and climate impact, our research demonstrates that a sustainable Nordic diet benefits public health and the climate, and can serve as a model for other regional sustainable diets worldwide. Food production and consumption play a major role in climate change. About 30% of human-caused greenhouse gas emissions are linked to the way food is produced and consumed. The Nordic dietary guidelines were developed to strike a balance between supporting human health and lowering environmental impact. This is the first study to evaluate the overall health effects of the updated recommendations. The study confirms that we can follow a Nordic diet to improve both our health and the climate, at least when it comes to preventing premature death, says Christian Rom. Researchers caution that more work is needed to understand how this eating pattern may influence other conditions such as obesity, type 2 diabetes, cardiovascular disease, or cancer. Dom and her team plan to explore these questions in future research. GLP-1 drugs and 8 healthy lifestyle habits may lower cardiovascular risk. From Medical News. GLP-1 medications are known for their use in treating diabetes and assisting with weight loss. The name GLP-1 is short for glucagon-like peptide 1 receptor agonists. They work by mimicking the effects of a hormone called glucagon-like peptide 1 that plays a role in blood sugar regulation as well as influencing digestion and feelings of fullness after eating. People with type 2 diabetes, obesity, or both often receive advice on lifestyle habits that might help with managing these conditions, and this is also the case when doctors prescribe GLP-1s. Healthy habits such as eating a healthy diet, exercising, and avoiding smoking can all help with blood sugar control and support healthy weight loss. While many studies have looked at how healthy lifestyle choices can support the use of GLP-1 medications, less attention has been paid to their long-term effects on cardiovascular health. Cardiovascular disease is an important consideration for people with diabetes. The American Diabetes Association reports that people with diabetes are twice as likely to have heart disease or a stroke than those who do not. This new study, published in The Lancet Diabetes and Endocrinology and funded by the Department of Veterans Affairs, aims to shine a light on how effective lifestyle and medication together might be at protecting people with diabetes. For the study, the researchers examined data for 98,261 people with type 2 diabetes who were enrolled on the U.S. Veterans Affairs Million

sleep, no heavy alcohol intake, good stress management, social connection and support, no opiate use disorder. Medical News Today spoke to Frank Hugh, MD, PhD, Frederick J. Stair, Professor of Nutrition and Epidemiology, and Chair of the Department of Nutrition at Harvard T.H. Chan School of Public Health in Boston, one of the authors of the study, who explained that they assessed a participant's diets using the Healthy Plant-Based Diet Index, or HPDI, a dietary score that rewards higher intake of healthy plant foods, such as whole grains, fruits, vegetables, nuts, and legumes, while penalizing intake of less healthy plant foods and animal foods to reflect overall plant-based diet quality. The researchers defined a healthy diet as one that landed in the upper 40% of the HPDI. The study authors also looked to see if the participants experienced major adverse cardiovascular events, or MACE. This covered non-fatal strokes or heart attacks, as well as death from cardiovascular causes. With this information, the study's authors then assessed how the risk of MACE related to the use of GLP-1s and adherence to the 8 healthy lifestyle habits. Overall, the researchers found that using a GLP-1 in tandem with adhering to healthy habits was associated with a greater reduction in risk of MACE than that provided by the medication or the lifestyle habits on their own. During the years, the researchers observed a total of 10,433 participants experienced a MACE. The participants that used a GLP-1 and also adhered to between 6 and 8 of the healthy habits had a 43% lower risk of MACE than those who did not use GLP-1s and adhere to 3 or fewer of the healthy habits. Both GLP-1 use and adherence to the healthy habits also improved MACE risk on their own. Participants who adhered to all 8 of the healthy habits had a 60% lower risk of MACE compared with those who adhered to 1 or none. Using a GLP was associated with a 16% lower risk compared with not using one. MNT asked Hugh whether any of the healthy habits appeared to have a greater impact than others. All 8 individual lifestyle habits are important for reducing cardiovascular risk, Hugh replied. Among them, being physically active, non-smoking, and no drug abuse are the most important ones. But diet, sleep, stress management, no heavy alcohol use, and social connections all contributed to cardiovascular risk reduction. The researchers believe that these findings underline just how important a healthy lifestyle can be, even alongside groundbreaking medical interventions. Even in the era of highly effective GLP-1 pharmacotherapy, lifestyle habits remain central to diabetes management and cardiovascular risk reduction and can substantially amplify the benefits of modern medications, said Hugh in a press release. It is worth noting that the majority of the participants in this study were white male veterans. This means that the results may not reflect what would happen in the broader population, although they were consistent between different sexes as well as different racial and ethnic groups here. The study was also an observational one, so it may be that there were other factors at play that influenced the results. Despite these potential limitations, the researchers believe that their findings provide more evidence that a healthy lifestyle should remain an important aspect of treating and preventing disease. From a public health perspective, the results underscore the continued importance of population-level investments and policy in promoting healthy diet, physical activity, sleep, stress management, and social connection, even in a modern drug era, said Hugh. As novel therapies expand, scalable lifestyle interventions remain essential for reducing the overall burden of cardiovascular disease and other chronic diseases. Surprising.

0: gut discovery reveals a hidden trigger of diabetes and liver disease. From McMaster University. A team of Canadian scientists has discovered a surprising new way to improve blood sugar levels and reduce liver damage by trapping a little-known fuel made by gut bacteria before they wreak havoc on the body. The findings, published in Cell Metabolism on July 29, 2025, could open the door to new therapies to treat metabolic diseases like type 2 diabetes and fatty liver disease. Researchers at McMaster University, Université Laval, and the University of Ottawa show that a molecule produced by microbes in the gut can sneak into the bloodstream and fuel the liver to make more glucose and fat than necessary. But when researchers developed a way to trap this molecule in the gut before it enters the body, they saw dramatic improvements in blood sugar control and fatty liver disease in mice with obesity. This is a new twist on a classic metabolic pathway, said Jonathan Schertzer, senior and corresponding author and professor in the Department of Biochemistry and Biomedical Services at McMaster. We've known for nearly a century that muscles and the liver exchange lactate and glucose, a process called the Cori cycle. What we've discovered is a new branch of that cycle, where gut bacteria are also part of the conversation. In 1947, married scientists Carl Ferdinand Cori and Gertie Theresa Cori were awarded the Nobel Prize in Physiology or Medicine for their work showing how muscles in the body generate lactate that fuels the liver to produce blood glucose, which then cycles back to fuel the muscle. The work laid the foundation to explain how muscles use a form of lactate and the liver uses blood glucose to communicate and exchange fuel with each other. The Canadian team found that obese mice, and even people with obesity, have higher levels of a lesser-known molecule, D-lactate, in their blood. Unlike the more familiar L-lactate made by muscles, most of the D-lactate comes from gut microbes and was shown to raise blood sugar and liver fat more aggressively. To stop this, the researchers created a gut substrate trap, a safe biodegradable polymer that binds to D-lactate in the gut and prevents it from being absorbed. Mice fed this trap had lower blood glucose, less insulin resistant, and reduced liver inflammation and fibrosis, all without changing their diet or body weight. This is a completely new way to think about treating metabolic diseases like type 2 diabetes and fatty liver disease. Instead of targeting hormones or the liver directly, we are intercepting a microbial fuel source before it can do harm. Alcohol and Diabetes, Understanding the Impact, from WebMD. If you have diabetes, alcohol can impact your blood sugar levels, increase your appetite, and reduce your medication's effectiveness. If you have diabetes, you may be wondering, can a person with diabetes drink alcohol? The main concern when drinking alcohol with diabetes is that it can cause your blood sugar to drop very low, below 70 milligrams, known as hypoglycemia. Some alcoholic drinks also have a lot of calories, which can cause weight gain. And alcohol may reduce the effectiveness of some of your diabetes medications. So, it's a good idea to drink in moderation and only when your diabetes and blood sugar levels are well managed. You may want to talk to your doctor to see if drinking alcohol is safe for you and get guidelines based on your specific health concerns. If you have diabetes, it is pretty common for your blood sugar to be low at times. Things that cause this include not eating enough carbohydrates, taking more insulin than you need, being in a high altitude area, or having your period. It's important to keep your blood glucose levels stable because when they drop below 70 milligrams, it can cause headaches, irregular heartbeat, anxiety, and confusion. If levels are low enough, it may even cause seizures. Increased weight gain. Alcohol stimulates your appetite and may affect your judgment, which may cause you to overeat and disrupt your blood sugar control. Alcoholic drinks often have a lot of calories, making it more difficult to lose excess weight. Physical impacts. Small amounts of beer and sweet wines can be high in carbohydrates, which can raise blood sugar temporarily. Drinking too much alcohol can increase triglyceride levels, or fat in the blood, and your blood pressure. Hypoglycemia. Alcohol can cause flushing, nausea, increased heart rate, and slurred speech. These symptoms can be confused with or mask the symptoms of low blood sugar. This can make it difficult to tell if you've had too much to drink or if your blood sugar is dropping to dangerously low levels. Diabetes medications. Alcohol can interfere with the positive effects of oral diabetes medicines or insulin. This is because alcohol can keep your liver from turning proteins and fats into carbohydrates when your body needs energy, such as during exercise or between meals. Drinking alcohol can also make some of the symptoms of diabetes worse. These include burning and tingling in your hands and feet from diabetes-related nerve damage, or diabetic neuropathy, kidney damage, diabetes-related eye damage, or diabetic retinopathy, which can lead to blindness. If you have diabetes, it may be best to avoid drinking alcohol. If you'd like to have the occasional drink, talk to your doctor first. They can tell you if alcohol might interfere with your medications or cause other health issues. If you have diabetes, you should drink in moderation. Do not drink more than 2 drinks of alcohol in a day if you are a man or a person assigned male at birth, or 1 drink if you are a woman or a person assigned female at birth. Example, 1 alcoholic drink would be a 5-ounce glass of wine or a 1.5-ounce shot of liquor or a 12-ounce beer. When drinking, you should drink alcohol only with food and make sure to include some carbs. Drink slowly. Mix liquor with low-calorie options such as water, club soda, or diet soft drinks. Wear a medical alert piece of jewelry that says you have diabetes. Monitor your blood sugar levels before, during, and after drinking. Make sure to have a carbohydrate source such as glucose tablets with you when you are drinking. Things to avoid when drinking include combining alcohol with exercise because it increases your chances of low blood sugar, sweet wines or drinks mixed with sugary mixes, juices or sodas, drinking if your blood sugar is low, drinking if you are trying to lose weight. The best alcoholic beverages if you have diabetes include red wine or dry white wine, Prosecco, distilled spirits such as gin, tequila, vodka, or whiskey, light beer, hard seltzer, low-carb cocktails such as dry martinis, vodka soda, Bloody Marys, or Manhattans. No research shows a direct link between alcohol and diabetes, but studies have found that drinking, especially heavy drinking, can increase your risk of having diabetes. Heavy drinking is considered to be at least 5 drinks per day or 15 per week, for a man or a person assigned male at birth, and 4 drinks a day or 8 drinks a week for a woman or a person assigned female at birth. It's not fully understood while drinking can increase your risk of getting diabetes, but it is known that alcohol can reduce the function of different organs, including your liver and your pancreas. When these 2 organs don't work well, it can make your glucose control worse. Alcohol isn't off limits if you have diabetes. Talk with your doctor before drinking alcohol to make sure alcohol won't reduce the effectiveness of your medication. It's also best to have a meal or a snack that includes carbohydrates when you are drinking alcohol. This will help reduce the risk that your blood sugar will drop too low. Drinking alcohol can reduce your liver's ability to regulate the release of carbohydrates into your bloodstream. When this happens, your blood sugar can drop too low, which is known as hypoglycemia. Eating food when you drink can help stop this from happening. On the other hand, if you have lots of food and then drink too much, your blood sugar can get too high. No alcohol is completely off limits for people with diabetes. You are probably better off, however, if you choose drinks that have fewer carbohydrates, such as light beers, dry wines, and seltzers. Avoid drinks that contain sweet mixers or juices, such as a margarita or a tequila sunrise. When you have diabetes, sick days often mean more than a runny nose and sneezing. An illness like a cold, the flu, or any condition that makes you throw up or gives you diarrhea can also boost your blood sugar. So can an infection. That means you have to stay on top of your blood sugar levels. Here are some guidelines. Check your blood sugar every 4 hours. 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Ketones are a form of waste that people with type 1 make when they're under stress, like an illness. Call the doctor if you find ketones in your urine. Depending on how sick you are, they may suggest you go to the emergency room. 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You may need to eat or drink something with sugar so that your blood sugar doesn't drop too low. 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If you're having trouble eating, try bland foods like the ones listed below. Each equals one carbohydrate choice. 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You can't keep liquids or solids down. You have a temperature over 101 degrees Fahrenheit. You have diarrhea or are vomiting. Diabetes makes you more likely to get a wide range of skin problems, but you can do a lot to keep yours healthy. These simple tips can help. 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One key to preventing problems is to understand what causes them. Talk to your doctor. Learn about the complications, what your particular risks are, and how you can lower them. Control your diabetes. Get and keep your blood sugar within a normal range. If you already have skin problems, you can stop them from getting worse. Strive for a healthy weight. Eat right, cut back on salt, maintain a healthy blood pressure, and exercise. That's a tall order, but talk to your healthcare team for support. Be aware. If you have diabetic nerve damage, which is called neuropathy, you could have an infected cut, scratch, or skin puncture and not know it. Don't let a small problem turn into a big one. Be aware of your body. Check your legs, ankles, feet, and in between your toes every day for new wounds or old ones that never seem to heal. Treat wounds and sores. Don't neglect them. If you find a nick, a scratch, a small cut, or anything that isn't healing or that worries you, talk to your doctor right away. Cover up. This simple first line of defense can help you avoid the cuts and scratches that can lead to infection. Whether you're gardening or walking the dog, cover your legs with long pants. Eating high amounts of red meat may raise diabetes risk by as much as 49% from the medical news. A large-scale study in the United States has found that consuming red meat in large amounts, especially processed meat, may be associated with a higher risk of developing diabetes, which increases with every additional serving. The findings also indicate that substituting red meat with plant-based proteins or other healthier protein sources can help reduce this increased risk by as much as 14%. The study adds to a growing body of research that has found that eating red meat, especially processed varieties like sausages or bacon, increases the risk of type 2 diabetes. Based on the data from the National Health and Nutritional Examination Survey, 2003 to 2016, the researchers examined 34,737 adults' diets and diabetes risk in this study. They also defined diabetes using standard criteria, including HbA1c, fasting glucose, and whether or not people were using medication. The researchers found that people who consumed higher amounts of processed and unprocessed red meat had a higher risk of diabetes. Specifically, individuals with the highest intake had up to 49% higher odds of diabetes compared to those who consumed the least. Furthermore, for each additional daily serving of red meat, researchers observed a 10% to 16% increase in diabetes risk, depending on the type of red meat consumed. What's interesting about these findings is that the link between red meat intake and diabetes remains significant, even after adjusting for body mass index or BMI. This indicates that this increased diabetes risk is not solely explained by body weight or obesity. On a more positive note, the researchers also found that replacing red meat with plant-based proteins like nuts, legumes, poultry, dairy, whole grains, fish, or eggs was associated with a 9% to 14% lower odds of diabetes. The strongest benefit was seen with plant-based protein sources. This adds to evidence that substituting red meat for healthier alternatives may help reduce this risk. Although the study has a nationally representative sample, which helps generalize the findings to the U.S. adult population, it does have a few limitations. Due to the study's cross-sectional design and observational natures, it cannot establish whether the association between red meat and diabetes risk is causal. The researchers only analyzed data from a single point in time, as participants were asked to recall what they had consumed over the past 24 hours, at most once or twice. The study may not fully capture people's usual eating patterns. Hence, the study also cannot explain what happens in the long term, whether red meat consumption and its substitution with plant-based alternatives have different or more pronounced effects on diabetes development over time. The study also leaves out how other factors, such as genetics or lifestyle behaviors, may affect this risk. There is also the potential of residual confounding, despite the researchers adjusting for many factors, including BMI. And lastly, it wasn't possible to tell if the study participants had type 1 or type 2 diabetes. The study discusses multiple biological mechanisms that may explain this link. Another issue with processed meats is that they contain compounds formed during curing and high heat cooking that may increase inflammation, the researchers point out. Diets higher in processed red meat may be high in salt and nitrates, which may further impair insulin sensitivity. Such diets may also lack fiber-rich plant foods, which can affect blood sugar regulation. Medical News Today spoke to two experts, David Cutler, MD, board-certified family medicine physician at Providence St. John's Health Center in Santa Monica, California, and Michelle Rothenstein, MS, RD, CDCES, CDN, a registered dietitian specializing in heart disease, who were both not involved in the study, to learn more about red meat and its effects on health. Red meat is usually classified as muscle meat that comes from animal sources such as beef, pork, lamb, or goat. Red meat is generally defined to include beef, veal, pork, lamb, and game meat. In talking to my patients, I will refer to red meat as animals with four legs. The reason red meat has this adverse effect is not clear. Whether it is the saturated fat, the type of protein, or some other property of ingesting the muscle of four-legged animals is not understood, said Cutler. There are long-standing recommendations from nutrition and diabetes experts to limit red meat by consuming it only in low frequency and small amounts, choosing leaner cuts and avoiding processed meats like bacon, ham, and sausages altogether, Cutler said. For my patients, I suggest no more than 2 servings of red meat per week, with a serving size about the size of your fist, 4 to 6 ounces. Great confusion has been caused by the new 2025-2030 FDA food pyramid, which emphasizes high-protein foods, encourages intake of animal fats, and places a big steak at the top of the pyramid, he explained to MNT. Meanwhile, Rothenstein underscored the importance of individual and family medical history when making such decisions. For someone with prediabetes, metabolic syndrome, or a strong family history of diabetes, a practical target is limiting red meat to about 1 serving per week or less, and keeping processed meats as rare as possible, she said. As much as the study has indicated an increased risk of diabetes with red meat, experts agree that demonizing food groups is not the answer to a healthy and balanced diet. The takeaway is not that red meat is forbidden, but that overall dietary pattern matters most. A way of eating centered on legumes, nuts, vegetables, whole grains, fish, poultry, and fermented dairy, with red meat eaten occasionally rather than daily, is consistently associated with better metabolic health, Rothenstein said. Cutler said it was important to create a dietary plan that both helps prevent diabetes and maintains adequate protein intake. Substitution of alternative dietary components, particularly plant-based protein sources, poultry, dairy, eggs, or whole grains, for total processed or unprocessed red meat would be beneficial, Cutler said. And studies suggest these substitutions will lower the odds of developing diabetes. Other protein sources, such as fish and other seafood, are also healthier substitutes for red meat, he added. Apart from reducing red meat consumption, as this study suggests, there are certain lifestyle changes that can help reduce a person's risk of developing diabetes. Diversifying one's protein sources can be a good place to start. If someone currently eats red meat daily, even reducing by 1 serving per day and replacing it with another protein source has been associated with meaningful reductions in diabetes risk, Rothenstein said. Reducing added sugar and ultra-processed foods, encouraging plant-based proteins and whole grains, and not forgetting to control weight and promote exercise will all contribute to decreasing the risk of developing diabetes, Cutler said. However, any measures which increase red or processed meats, reduce whole grains, or emphasize saturated fat consumption would likely offset these benefits and increase the risk of developing diabetes, he added. New oxygen gel could prevent amputation in diabetic wound patients. From the University of California, Riverside. As the population grows older and diabetes becomes more common, chronic wounds are affecting more people than ever. These slow-healing injuries significantly raise the risk of infection, tissue damage, and amputation. Researchers at UC Riverside have developed a new oxygen-delivering gel designed to help wounds heal before they progress to limb loss. A wound that remains open for longer than a month is classified as chronic. Worldwide, about 12 million people experience chronic wounds each year, including roughly 4.5 million in the United States. Approximately 1 in 5 of these patients will ultimately face an amputation. The research team focused on what they see as a central cause of chronic wounds, a shortage of oxygen deep within damaged tissues. When oxygen levels are too low, wounds stay trapped in a prolonged inflammatory phase. This environment encourages bacterial growth and tissue breakdown instead of repair. Chronic wounds don't heal by themselves, said Iman Noshadi, UCR Associate Professor of Bioengineering, who led the research team. There are 4 stages to healing chronic wounds: inflammation, vascularization, where tissue starts making blood vessels, remodeling, and regeneration, or healing. In any of these stages, lack of a stable, consistent oxygen supply is a big problem, he said. When oxygen from the bloodstream or surrounding air cannot reach the deeper layers of tissue, a condition called hypoxia develops. Hypoxia disrupts the body's normal healing process. The team described its oxygen targeting gel approach in Nature Communications Material. The soft and flexible gel is made with water and a choline-based liquid that is antibacterial, non-toxic, and biocompatible. When connected to a small battery, similar to those found in hearing aids, the material acts like a miniature electrochemical device. It splits water molecules and steadily releases oxygen over time. Unlike treatments that supply oxygen only at the surface, this gel adapts to the exact shape of a wound. Before it solidifies, it fills small gaps and uneven areas where oxygen levels tend to be lowest and infection risk highest. Continuous oxygen delivery is critical. The formation of new blood vessels can take weeks, and short bursts of oxygen are not enough to support lasting repair. This system can maintain oxygen flow for up to a month, helping a stalled wound resume a more typical healing pattern. To test the technology, researchers studied diabetic and older mice because their wounds resemble chronic wounds in older adults. In untreated animals, injuries failed to close and were often fatal. When the oxygen-producing patch was applied and replaced weekly, wounds healed in about 23 days and the animals survived. We could make this patch as a product where the gel may need to be renewed periodically, said Prince David Okuro, UCR bioengineering doctoral candidate in Noshadi's lab, and the paper's co-author. The gel may offer more than oxygen support. Choline, one of its main ingredients, helps regulate immune activity and reduces excessive inflammation. Chronic wounds often contain high levels of reactive oxygen species, unstable molecules that damage cells, and extend inflammation. By supplying stable oxygen while calming this overactive response, the gel helps restore healthier conditions for tissue repair. There are bandages that absorb fluid and some that release antimicrobial agents, said Okuro, but none of them really address hypoxia, which is the fundamental problem. We're tackling that directly. The potential applications extend past treating chronic wounds. Oxygen and nutrient shortages are major barriers in efforts to grow replacement tissues and organs, which is a long-term goal of the Noshadi Laboratory. When the thickness of a tissue increases, it's hard to diffuse that tissue with what it needs, so cells start dying, Noshadi said. This project can be seen as a bridge to creating and sustaining larger organs for people in need of them. Some of the forces behind chronic rising wound rates cannot be solved with a medical device alone, along with aging and diabetes, lifestyle factors also play a role. Our sedentary lifestyles are causing our immune responses to decrease, said UCR bioengineer and co-author Bashalai Kanjilal. It's hard to get to societal roots of our problems, but this innovation represents a chance to reduce amputations, improve quality of life, and give the body what it needs to heal itself. Will doctors be able to catch diabetes earlier, years before symptoms start? From Medical News. Published in Cell Systems, a new perspective article calling for a paradigm shift in how medicine approaches chronic disease. The main thrust of the paper is summarized by the paper's lead author, Noah Rappaport, PhD, lead author of the paper and associate research professor at the Buck Institute. Medicine has traditionally focused on treating disease after symptoms appear. Our goal is to shift toward protecting health by identifying risk earlier and understand how each person's biology changes over time. If an individual were to stop consuming foods containing vitamin C, they would eventually develop scurvy. This is a rare situation in medicine. One factor causes a disease, and if you address that single factor, the disease process can be reversed. Instead, many of the greatest threats to health, such as heart disease, type 2 diabetes, and dementia, are more complex. There is a wide range of additional influences, including lifestyle and environmental factors. Combined, this complex web conspires across multiple decades, eventually culminating in a disease. This is what the authors describe as the long tail of biology. Most often, a diagnosis and treatment can be made only once the signs and symptoms are observed. The authors write, most medical research focuses on changes observed once pathology is already established. For instance, they explain that tests used to diagnose many health conditions are signs of a body struggling to compensate for a disease state, or worse, are signs of irreversible damage. As the common adage goes, prevention is better than cure. But, as the authors argue, this is rarely the case with chronic conditions. They believe that as technology advances, the medical world needs to develop more effective preventative measures to identify the earliest signs of a developing medical condition and to stop it in its tracks. Type 2 diabetes, a condition that needs no introduction, is diagnosed using measures of blood glucose. To be diagnosed with a condition means that it is already well underway and the damage caused by excess blood glucose has already begun. The authors, however, explain how the process that drives this chronic condition generally starts a decade or more early, including subtle shifts in where body fat is laid down, a slow rise in inflammation, subtle alterations in the gut microbiome, a steady decline in the cells of the pancreas that create insulin. As the authors write, high blood glucose is not the cause of type 2 diabetes, but its final shout after years of biological whispers. According to them, we should be focusing modern technology on listening to the whispers, rather than waiting for the shouting to begin. As body systems slowly drift away from a healthy state toward disease, subtle changes can be tracked by scientists. The authors provide examples from diabetes research. For instance, one study followed people with diabetes for 12 years. They found that changes in the levels of certain amino acids predicted who would go on to develop type 2 diabetes. Another study, which recruited individuals with pre-diabetes, found that levels of proteins in the blood 1 year before a diabetes diagnosis were measurably different. Emerging technologies now offer the resolution needed to detect these early whispers, opening a path to intervene while systems remain salvageable, writes the authors. Studies like the two diabetes papers above are hopeful, but as the new paper explains, there is much more complexity to wrangle. As it stands, much of modern medicine is built on averages. A doctor makes a diagnosis if a particular biomarker, such as blood glucose levels, is above a predefined diagnostic limit. This works well in general, but it is not always sensitive enough to pick up the whispers of biological drift. And interpersonal differences are also very important, as is context. For instance, what's normal for a 71-year-old might be highly unusual for a 21-year-old. There are also differences across sexes, socioeconomic statuses, environmental exposure, and more. The paper's author outlines some new testing, biomarkers, and monitoring that may help build up a context-dependent picture, including assessments of biological age. Biological age is a measure of how quickly someone is aging at a physiological and cellular level. While this and other measures might be useful in the future, they are not yet reliable enough or fully validated to be used meaningfully. One of the reasons for this, they argue, is that they tend to look at the whole body. While this is important, it misses tissue-specific changes, which could begin in just one organ. Although medical technology is moving incredibly quickly, the lofty goals outlined in this paper are far from being realized. However, the authors have a keen eye on some techniques that have the potential, when combined, to provide a high-definition view of the long tail of chronic conditions. These technologies include blood-based assays of proteins, metabolites, and extracellular vesicles, or EVs. EVs are small membrane-bound particles that are secreted by a range of cell types. They are involved in cellular communication and transport, and some scientists believe they could provide early warning signs of disease. Another technique they mention is ultrasensitive sequencing of circulating DNA fragments, which can identify cancer-associated mutations at early stages. Urine tests might also play a part, being potentially useful for understanding how nutrients are being utilized and drugs are being metabolized, and even gut microbial activity. These tests, in combination with analysis of expelled breath saliva and the use of wearable sensors, the authors hope, could provide a holistic overview of an individual's normal state. This would potentially allow clinicians to identify any early signs of negative changes. However, this is not a foolproof approach. The more data you collect, the harder it becomes to make sense of. As with so much in the modern world, the authors believe that artificial intelligence, or AI, might save the day. They hope that a sufficiently trained AI model could detect changes, not compared with population averages, but with an individual's baseline. Then, by scouring the literature, it could begin to understand what this change means for long-term health and disease risk of this particular individual. Current comprehensive multi-omic profiling costs $1,000 to $5,000 per assessment, excluding interpretation, follow-up testing, and clinical consultation, explains the paper. This will keep these advances far from the populations that currently need them most. As with all technology, prices come down over time, but for now, for the vast majority of people, this puts it out of reach. Overall, this paper provides a fascinating glimpse into a far-flung future, but for now, these technologies are still light years away from implementation. Longevity has become a buzzword, but only those with incredibly deep pockets can get involved. The authors hope that insurance companies could begin picking up the tab and save in the long run by stopping diseases in their tracks. While we wait for prices to come down, medical news today contacted some experts who weren't involved in the paper to ask for their best low-price longevity tips. Dr. Quin Kai Wang, PhD, founder of Five Essences, shared methods for measuring biological aging you can do at home for free. Among his suggestions were grip strength test, a direct proxy for overall muscle mass and resilience. Weak grip is often the first sign of sarcopenia or muscle loss and frailty. 6-minute walk distance. This is a standard cardiopulmonary test. Walking at least 400 meters in 6 minutes is a critical threshold that predicts equivalent mortality risk to major chronic diseases. Nighttime urination. A 7-night sleep diary tracking bathroom trips can reveal more about your aging status than a blood test. Dr. John LaPuma, a board-certified internist, founder of ChefMD, and a 2-time New York Times best-selling author, summarizes his advice. Readers don't need telomere sequencing. They need a varied, intentional outdoor exercise routine, access to and specific intentional time in green spaces, like forest bathing or neighborhood parks, and early morning light exposure outside within 60 minutes of waking to anchor their sleep-wake cycle. Turner Osla, emeritus professor at the University of Vermont in Burlington, reminds us that while coverage of longevity hacks, chases exotic techs, the actual science points to factors far less flashy, but far more empowering. The bad news is that about half of our lifespan is baked into our genes. But the good news is that the other half is largely governed by a few everyday habits, he explained. Not smoking, getting exercise, avoiding sedentary behavior, adequate high-quality sleep, and eating a predominantly plant-based, minimally processed diet each independently lowers all-cause and cardiovascular mortality, and their benefits compound when combined. No doubt, the future of health tech is exciting, but the most effective advice for now boils down to lifestyle modifications that are as powerful as they are simple. Study reveals glucose's surprising role as master manipulator of tissue maturation. From Stanford University. The discovery, based on extensive Stanford medicine research, has implications for the treatment of diabetes and cancers. The sugar glucose, which is the main source of energy in almost every living cell, has been revealed in a Stanford medicine study to also be a master regulator of tissue differentiation, the process by which stem cells give rise to specialized cells that make up all the body's tissues. It does so not by being cannibalized or broken down to release the energy sequestered in its chemical bonds, but instead by binding in its intact form to proteins that control which genes in the genome are made into proteins and when. The discovery of glucose's undercover double life was so surprising, the researchers spent several years confirming their findings before publishing their results. At first, we just didn't believe it, said Paul Kavari, MD, PhD, chair of dermatology. But the results of extensive follow-up experiments were clear. Glucose interacts with hundreds of proteins throughout the cell and modulates their function to promote differentiation. Understanding this new role for glucose has implications for the treatment of diabetes, in which blood sugar levels are elevated, and cancers, which are often made up largely of undifferentiated cells. Kavari, who is the Carl J. Herzog Professor in Dermatology in the School of Medicine and a member of the Stanford Cancer Institute, is the senior author of the research, which was published 21 in Cell Stem Cell. Research scientist Vanessa Lopez Pajares, PhD, is the lead author of the study. The primary type of cell in the outermost layer of human skin organoids, keratinocytes in red, fail to form in low glucose, right panel, as compared with normal glucose, left panel environments. Cell nuclei are blue. Kovari and Lopez Pajares didn't have glucose in their crosshairs when they began looking for molecules that drive cellular differentiation. Coupling a technique called mass spectrometry with high-throughput screening methods, they studied the rise and fall of thousands of biomolecules in human skin stem cells as the cells differentiated into mature keratinocytes, the main type of cell in the outermost layer of our skin. Molecules that increase significantly in abundance during the differentiation process might play a role in that transition, they reasoned. The researchers identified 193 suspect molecules, many of which had been previously associated with differentiation. But the second most elevated molecule was a surprise. When we saw glucose at the top of the list, we were stunned, Kovari said. We had expected glucose levels to decrease during differentiation because the cells begin to divide less rapidly and their energy requirements are less. They are on the path to sesenence, and death. Yet glucose levels in the cells increase significantly as they move from epidermal stem cells to differentiated keratinocytes. Folks, that's all the time we have left for today. On behalf of the Talking Information Center, this is Vicki. Thanks so very much for listening, and have a wonderful day.
1: Here's today's edition of Health and Heartbeat. An American presidential campaign of the 1990s proclaimed, "It's the economy, stupid," as its guiding slogan. It was a reminder that for many voters, the health of their bank account governs their politics. New research from Germany suggests that those in healthcare also might want to ponder the phrase. The study found that when the Asian financial crisis in 1997 sent rice prices soaring in Indonesia, the shock didn't just strain household budgets, it left lasting changes in children's bodies. Children exposed to the food price surge were more likely to experience stunted growth and, years later, higher obesity risk. During tight times, families often manage by maintaining their typical calorie intake, but cutting back on nutrient-rich foods. The researchers reviewed data from a long-running study that tracks Indonesian households. They looked at rice inflation between 1997 and 2000 and compared the patterns with childhood body measurements and measurements taken in early adulthood. Among those who were between 3 and 5 years old during the crisis, the data showed clear connections between early exposure to the price shock, body mass index, and the likelihood of obesity later. The effects were strongest in cities where households often relied on purchasing food. With extreme weather, pandemics, and conflict causing more frequent price shocks, Indonesia's experience offers real-world proof that economy insecurity can become a lifelong health risk. The researchers say food policies must protect children in the moments as they are most vulnerable. If not, the damage can be irreversible. Health in a Heartbeat is produced by University of Florida Health, committed to advancing excellence in patient care, research, and education, and by WUFTFM. Today's script is featured on the web at heartbeatradio.org. Our website provides a script archive and includes links to other trusted health-related websites.
2: 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Just say, "Play WKAR Radio Reading Service," and enjoy.

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This is Peggy Dunn and Janet Ginter with the reading of the Detroit News and Free Press. For the next half hour, I will be reading the Michigan News and Detroit Area News. New accessible boardwalk opens at Tequamanon Falls State Park. A new 1,100-foot fully accessible boardwalk has opened at Tequamanon Falls State Park's Upper Falls, offering panoramic views of one of the biggest waterfalls in the country, according to the Michigan Department of Natural Resources. The $1.6 million boardwalk opened Thursday, replacing an aging 94-step staircase that led to a viewing platform but limited options for visitors in wheelchairs, the DNR said. We heard time and time again from people that because of accessibility, they had never been to the brink, had never been able to feel that spray hit their face or smell the river, Kevin Dennis, park manager, said in a statement. Michigan residents Ken and Missy Davard were among several wheelchair users who attended the ribbon-cutting ceremony last week and experienced the new accessible boardwalk for the first time, according to a DNR release. Missy Davard, 62, was a child the last time she saw the Upper Fall. "This is one of my most favorite places in the world. This feels like heaven. I'm just so grateful," she said. The DNR worked with design consultant OHM Advisors in Hancock and construction company ASI Environmental in Ludington for the project. The DNR covered by $70,000 of the project and about $1.5 million in federal relief program funding paid for the rest, DNR officials said. Tequamanon is the second largest state park in Michigan. It encompasses nearly 50,000 acres and stretches 13 plus miles in the Upper Peninsula. Most of the site is located within Whitefish Township in Chippewa County, and the western portion reaching McMillan Township in Luce County. I guess that's the end of that. New Boston woman pleads guilty to $4.6 million child modeling scam. A new Boston woman has pleaded guilty to taking millions of dollars from a family by falsely claiming she can improve their young daughter's modeling career, federal officials announced Tuesday. Shanice Coyne entered the plea in U.S. District Court in Detroit to a charge of wire fraud, according to a U.S. Department of Justice press release. She admitted obtaining more than $4.6 million from parents who thought the money would be used to place their daughter into modeling events across the country, according to authorities. Coyne also admitted she generated false and fraudulent records, including fake text messages, emails, and invoices relating to the supposed placement in modeling events. The girl was not placed in a single modeling event, according to the press release. Coyne used significant sums of her proceeds for gambling, authorities said. Coyne exploited a child's dreams and ripped off a local family with her fake claims, but she will face real consequences, U.S. Attorney Jerome Gorgon said in a release. Her attorney, John Dackmark, couldn't be reached for comment Tuesday morning. Sentencing is set for September 1st. Coyne faces up to 20 years in prison. The defendant's guilty plea is an acknowledgement that she deliberately calculated and executed a multi-million dollar scheme that violated a family's trust, and she will face the full measure of accountability for her actions, said Jennifer Runyon, special agent in charge of the FBI Detroit field office. Traveling for the Memorial Day weekend, here's what to expect.
Memorial Day weekend is shaping up to be busy on the roads and across Michigan as residents travel for the holiday. Here's what visitors and others can expect heading out to mark the unofficial start of summer. More than 1.3 million Michiganians are expected to travel at least 50 miles from home for Memorial Day weekend, the second highest on record for the holiday, according to AAA Michigan. The travel period includes 5 days, beginning on Thursday and ending on Monday. Most Michigan travelers will take road trips, with nearly 1.2 million expected to drive. Another 70,000 will fly, while more than 68,000 expect to travel by other modes, such as bus, train,

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1: Increase in more than a decade, said Adrienne Woodland, spokeswoman for AAA Michigan. Although travel demand remains strong, higher fuel prices and persistent inflation may cause some travelers to shorten trips, delay plans, or stay closer to home. The costs for gas and air travel have climbed since last Memorial Day. As of Tuesday, the state average for a gallon of regular gasoline was $4.80, according to AAA Michigan. Gas prices in Michigan at the same time last year averaged $3.20 a gallon, AAA said, a difference of $1.60. And as the conflict in Iran continues, sparking issues across the globe, pump prices could jump even more. With global oil inventories continuing to trend toward historically tight levels, markets remain extremely sensitive to geopolitical developments and potential supply disruptions, said Patrick DeHaan, head of petroleum analysis at GasBuddy, said in a statement Monday. As a result, gasoline and diesel prices are likely to remain volatile. And with Memorial Day approaching, any sustained increase in oil prices could begin pushing retail fuel prices higher again in the weeks ahead. Campground sites in Michigan state parks are filling up, according to the reservations page of the Michigan Department of Natural Resources. As of Tuesday, trailers or RVs over 50 feet had little to no availability, while smaller vehicles had varying degrees of availability. People with tents or truck campers had the widest availability range, both in the lower and upper peninsulas. To check availability and make reservations, go to https://midnrreservations.com. So that's MIDNRRESERVATIONS. Besides a threat of rain Thursday and Friday in Metro Detroit, most of the state will see pleasant temperatures, said Brian Tilley, a National Weather Service meteorologist in the White Lake Township office. Generally speaking, the theme is cooling temperatures, and the farther south you are in the state, the more of a concern for rain, especially early in the weekend, Tilley said. Temperatures in lower Michigan should reach highs in the mid-60s on Friday and then in the 70s for the rest of the long weekend. Average highs in late May in Metro Detroit are in the low 70s, according to National Weather Service records. Temperatures generally are 5 to 10 degrees cooler the farther north you go in Michigan, Tilley said. Michigan lags other states in access to AP classes, report finds. The imaginary country of Esra is full of light and color. It is home to an aging Muslim population with many business owners and has a historic town with a mosque, but also a modern side with skyscrapers that make it look like Dubai. Most important to the country's founder, Dearborn Public Schools senior Esra Agamai, people have freedom. An immigrant from Yemen when she was 10 years old, Esra, now 17, had the opportunity to imagine her own country, from its culture to its industries, as her final project for a class at Edsel Ford High School called AP Human Geography. It spurred her to think more deeply about her own home country's limitations and her dreams for what it could be. It's my country. I can do whatever I want. I can say whatever I want, she said. The class,

0: mostly made up of ninth graders but open to any student, is an entry point into the world of advanced placement classes, which are designed by the National College Board to be as rigorous as a college course. AP classes, along with dual enrollment, where students take a class on a college campus or are taught at their school by a school and college instructor, challenge students with higher level coursework, introducing them to college level rigor with the potential to earn college credit while still in high school. But a new report released by EdTrust Midwest shows Michigan lags other states in offering students the opportunities to take AP and dual enrollment classes, and shows disparities in who has access to classes and is successful in them. This lag can have an impact. Taking AP classes in high school can save students money in college with fewer credits left to acquire. Competitive colleges and universities also consider in their selection processes whether students took advanced classes and how they performed in them, and honors in AP classes are often weighted higher and can boost a student's grade point average. According to the report titled Ready for Rigor: Expanding Access to Rigorous Coursework in Michigan, 47% of high schools nationally offer at least 5 AP courses, but in Michigan, just 34% of schools do. About 22% of Michigan high schools have at least 10 AP classes, compared with 33% nationally. Even with dual enrollment, which is often easier for districts to add because they don't have to hire and train the teachers themselves, many students are being left out of the opportunities, according to the report. In the 2021-22 school year, students of color were 34% of high school enrollment in Michigan, but made up 22% of students taking dual enrollment. Students in Michigan's wealthiest districts also have, on average, over 7 times more AP course options than students in the highest poverty districts, the report said. These opportunities matter, and we can see how our students from low-income backgrounds are getting shortchanged, said Charlotte Pierce, a senior policy analyst at EdTrust Midwest. Pierce said giving students access to advanced coursework, including dual enrollment, AP, and even career and technical education courses, leads to increased engagement in school, resulting in fewer absences and suspensions and higher graduation rates. What we found in our research is that students with the greatest needs lack access to rigorous coursework opportunities, she said. And they're also less successful in these courses compared to their peers, which signals a need for both greater access and greater support so that every Michigan student graduates high school with the resources necessary to be college and career ready. The report lays out recommendations, including encouraging districts to automatically enroll students in AP courses and allow them to opt out instead of having to opt into them. It also encourages state funding to cover the costs of exam testing fees. Students can't earn college credit unless they take the exam and earn a certain score, usually a 3 or above on a 5-point scale. Each test costs about $90, and some students take multiple AP courses. A family could also have 2 or more siblings enrolled in multiple AP classes at one time, raising the total cost. Other recommendations include spending on additional high-quality career and technical education opportunities, increasing the pipeline of school counselors to help students navigate course selection and career goals, and making filling out the FAFSA a requirement for graduation. The FAFSA form allows students to see how much money they would receive in federal aid for college based on federal income. Pierce called the FAFSA a critical gateway. A conversation about college and peer readiness is not complete without discussing FAFSA access, she said. So, as we explore the supports needed for high school students to be prepared for their post-secondary journey, the FAFSA plays a critical role, particularly for students with the greatest needs. In a statement, the Michigan Department of Education said the report confirms that Michigan has made great progress expanding the availability of classes, but that more work needs to be done. The department is committed to partnering with local districts, policymakers, and other stakeholders to improve and make more equitable the access to rigorous courses that prepare our students for success in higher education and the workplace, the statement said. The department noted Michigan in the last decade has ranked 9th among states in increasing student participation in AP and 13th in improving scores to a level where students can receive college credit, citing data from the College Board. There's quite a bit more on that, but I think we will go to other news. Two inmates die in 4 days in Michigan's only women's prison. Two female prisoners at the Women's Huron Valley Correctional Facility have died in less than a week, according to the Michigan Department of Corrections. Kyra Howard, 28, died May 14th in a medical observation cell less than 2 weeks before she was supposed to be paroled, according to MDOC and Todd Flood Law, who is representing more than 900 current and former inmates in a lawsuit about the use of body-worn cameras at the prison. Rebecca Fackler, 57, died May 17th, reportedly after she was denied medical care by corrections staff, Flood's office said. The prison has been under fire over its conditions. The State House Oversight Committee heard testimony in February from prisoners, advocates, and former staff testified about the conditions, including mold and a lack of medical care. The prison houses about 1,800 women. It has a capacity for 2,000. Howard's and Fackler's deaths are under investigation, said MDOC spokesperson Jenny Reel. They are the only two women who have died at Huron Valley this year, Reel said. Six women died at the prison in 2025, Reel said. Four died of chronic conditions and two died of unknown causes. Jennifer Jean Wallace died of sepsis stemming from what her family believes was an abscess tooth that became infected after she could not receive treatment. Reel said MDOC Director Heidi Washington and healthcare leadership are on site at the prison and will be working closely with custody and medical staff. Full investigations include a mortality review, an autopsy conducted by an independent medical examiner, and an administrative investigation, which includes a review of procedural compliance. The department is prioritizing the investigations and working to conclude them without delay, Reilly said in a statement. The department takes the safety and security of those under our supervision very seriously and has comprehensive processes and medical protocols for health emergencies. This includes processes for assessing patient health by qualified on-site staff, requesting outside emergency medical services if needed, and conducting life-saving measures. All incarcerated individuals are provided a consistent community standard of care, which includes access to regular medical assessments, outside specialists, and emergency services. In partnership with qualified medical professionals, the department helps to manage all health care needs of patients, including those with long-term chronic conditions, some of which are terminal. Reilly said MDOC recently worked with an independent expert to do comprehensive environmental testing at the prison and found the results were consistent with expected results typically found in large settings where individuals live and work. She said claims of dangerous systemic black or toxic mold conditions are simply false. Flood Law Senior Attorney David Champagne said its investigation of the deaths of the two women are part of the firm's ongoing civil rights litigation. He said in a statement that deaths did not occur in isolation and noted that MDOC reports indicate there are dozens of open health care positions at any time, resulting in a deficit in health care in the system. These women deserved better. Their families deserve answers, Champagne said in a statement. And the more than 900 women connected to our ongoing litigation against WHV deserve to know that someone is paying attention. Detroit councilwoman disqualified from Democratic primary ballot. Detroit City Council member Mary Waters has been bounced from the August 4th ballot in the 13th Congressional District Democratic primary in Wayne County. Secretary of State Jocelyn Benson's office listed Waters as disqualified on its website Tuesday in the Democratic primary against U.S. Representative Shri Thanagar of Detroit, State Representative Donovan McKinney of Detroit, and John Gucci of Northville. The Secretary of State's office directed questions Tuesday about the disqualification to the Wayne County Clerk's office. Wayne County Clerk Kathy Garrett's office did not immediately respond Tuesday to a message seeking comment on why Waters had been disqualified. Waters said Tuesday she was informed there was a problem with the number of voter signatures on her nominating petitions. She said she was appealing. Waters appealed the petition disqualification decision to the State Bureau of Elections, said Sam May, a spokeswoman for Benson's office. It's under review, Waters told the Detroit News. Waters, an at-large councilwoman who was just re-elected last fall, ran unsuccessfully against Thanagar in the 2024 Democratic primary. She has served on the Detroit City Council since 2022 and was previously a state representative. Her departure from the ballot would mean less competition for votes for McKinney and Thanagar, a wealthy entrepreneur who has largely self-funded his campaigns for Congress. Gucci is a virtual unknown who doesn't live in the Detroit-centered congressional district. McKinney has racked up several endorsements from prominent black leaders in Wayne County, hoping to unseat Thanagar in a heavily Democratic district. McKinney has also been endorsed by progressive U.S. Senator Bernie Sanders of Vermont. Michigan's 13th district covers a swath of Detroit, downriver communities, and the Grosse Pointes. Detroit youth charged in shooting during downtown teen takeover. A 16-year-old from Detroit has been charged in connection with a weekend shooting downtown that left another teen wounded, according to the Wayne County Prosecutor's Office. The preliminary hearing for the youth was held Tuesday on charges of carrying a concealed weapon. He received a $4,000 bond with house arrest. He was also ordered not to possess any firearms or illegal substances. A pre-trial hearing is scheduled for July 2nd. A second juvenile male is also in custody in connection with the shooting, but has not been charged, the prosecutor's office said in a release. There were no other details when the other juvenile was taken into custody. He is currently being held in county juvenile detention, and the prosecutor's office is taking a statutory 5-day hold for a juvenile suspect before making a charging decision. The decision must be made by Saturday. The 14-year-old was shot Sunday near the Gucci store on Library Street downtown and sustained non-life-threatening injuries, police said. Detroit Police Chief Todd Bettison said that about 9:40 p.m. Sunday, police learned a teen was shot in the chest. A community violence intervention worker was in the area and began first aid. Bettison said it appeared two groups of teens came together on Library just off of Grand River Avenue and an altercation occurred. A weapon was drawn and fired shots, striking the 14-year-old. Officers found the 16-year-old on the 600 block of Woodward Avenue downtown carrying a concealed weapon and took him into custody. The preliminary hearing for the youth was held Tuesday on charges of carrying a concealed weapon. He received a $4,000 bond with house arrest. He was also ordered to not possess any firearms or illegal substances. There were no other details when the other juvenile was taken into custody. I think this is repeating what the story already said. The shooting is the latest incident of teen violence in downtown Detroit that included large brawls. Authorities said it is connected to the national trend of teen takeovers, where young people circulate plans on social media to gather en masse in public spaces. Last month, Detroit Mayor Mary Sheffield and Police Chief Bettison unveiled a 6-point community safety plan, which includes focusing on fostering relationships between the police and the city's young people. And we'll probably end with this. Heart of Detroit Summerfest set for Juneteenth with Cash Doll and more. Some of the city's top music stars will headline the new Heart of Detroit Summer Festival set for June 19th at Hart Plaza. The Riverside Party is 12 hours of hip-hop music, DJs, gospel karaoke, food trucks, and a chance to shop small businesses. Headliners include Detroit rappers Cash Doll, Babytron, Icewear Vezo, Trick Trick, Bruiser Wolf, Babyface E, 1UP T, and more, plus New Jersey's Fetty Wap and Atlanta's Boldy James. The concerts will start at 5 p.m. and span two stages. Expected to draw attendees from across the Midwest, the festival blends music, culture, entrepreneurship, and community into one of Detroit's defining summer experiences, reads a press release announcing the event. The festival runs from noon to midnight. General admission tickets start at $75.63, with VIP access ranging from $139.49 to $239.40. Tickets and a full schedule can be found at 313summer.com. And that will end the reading of the Michigan News and the Detroit Area News from WKAR Radio Reading Service. Here's Janet with international and national news and sports.
1: Thank you, Peggy. Let's get tickets. I'm starting with Xi and Putin unite in criticism of U.S. on nuclear security issues. It's from Beijing. China and Russia condemned U.S. President Trump's Golden Dome missile defense shield plans and Washington's irresponsible nuclear policy at a joint summit on Wednesday, a week after President Xi Jinping hosted Trump in Beijing. A statement from Xi and Russian President Putin said Trump's plans for a ground and space-based missile interceptor system posed a threat to global strategic stability. They also criticized the United States over the expiry of the last remaining treaty restricting the size of the U.S. and Russian nuclear arsenals, which lapsed in February with Trump failing to respond to Moscow's proposal to extend the limits by a year. Xi and Putin, who have met more than 40 times, both stressed the closeness of the Russia-China ties that they sealed in 2022 with the signing of a strategic partnership treaty, less than 3 weeks before Moscow's full-scale invasion of Ukraine. For Xi, it capped a remarkable week of diplomacy in which he has set out to showcase China as a pillar of stability in a world rocked by trade wars and military conflicts in Iran and Ukraine. While the summit with Trump was largely about managing tensions between the world's two most powerful countries, the meeting with Putin posed a different challenge. How to demonstrate progress in a relationship that the two sides have already proclaimed is without limits. But there was no apparent breakthrough on a massive new natural gas pipeline, the power of Siberia 2, that the two sides have been discussing for years. There is a photo right after that sentence that shows the two individuals shaking hands. They both have smiles on their faces, and there are big flags in the background. And they both have almost identical colors of suits and ties, a dark blue suit with a red tie. Xi's tie has little red with little pinkish colored circular things on it. But Putin's tie looks like it's solid red. Not that those are crucial details, but I sometimes like to describe the photos for you. Moscow had signaled ahead of the visit that it was seeking further energy agreements with China, the largest buyer of Russian oil, including pipeline supplies and seaborne shipments. During Putin's last visit in September of 2025, Russian giant of gas sales, Gazprom, said that both sides agreed to move forward with something called the Power of Siberia 2, and it is a 1,616-mile pipeline to potentially carry 50 billion cubic meters of gas per year from Russia to China via Mongolia. China has said very little publicly about the project. Xi said on Wednesday that cooperation in energy and resource connectivity should be the ballast stone in Russia-China relations, but he did not mention the pipeline. Key issues such as gas pricing remained unresolved, and analysts expect negotiations could still take years more. The Kremlin said both sides reached a general understanding on the parameters of the project, although no details or clear timelines were agreed to. Goes on to describe things that happened in the past and some of the details of the meeting, but we'll go on to the next article. Iran threatens war beyond the region if the U.S. attacks. From Dubai and Washington, Iran threatened on Wednesday to spread war beyond the Middle East if the United States attacks again after President Trump said he had come within an hour of restarting the military campaign. 6 weeks since Trump paused Operation Epic Fury for a ceasefire, talks to end the war have largely stalled. Iran submitted a new offer to the United States this week, but its public account of it repeats terms previously rejected by Trump, including demands for control of the Strait of Hormuz, compensation for war damage, lifting of sanctions, release of frozen assets, and the withdrawal of U.S. troops from the area. Trump said on Monday and again Tuesday that he had come close to ordering a new bombing campaign, but he had put it off at the last minute to give more time for diplomacy. Trump told reporters at the White House on Tuesday, quote, "I was an hour away from making the decision to start bombing again today." Iran has repeatedly threatened to retaliate for any new attacks by striking countries in the Middle East that house U.S. bases. On Wednesday, it suggested that it would also hit targets that are further afield. If aggression against Iran is repeated, the promised regional war will extend beyond the region this time, the Revolutionary Guard said in a statement that was carried on state media. In the latest diplomacy, Iran's Tasnim news agency reported that Pakistan's interior minister had arrived in Tehran. Pakistan hosted the only round of peace talks last month and has been conveying messages between the two sides. Iran has largely shut the Strait of Hormuz to all ships apart from its own since the U.S.-Israeli campaign began in February, causing the biggest disruption to global energy supplies in history. The United States responded last month with its own blockade of Iran's ports. We know about those past history situations in this war, so I'm going to stop there because most of this is repetition of past information. And we'll move on to the next article. U.S. offers new relationship to Cuba in Rubio message. From Washington, U.S. Secretary of State Marco Rubio offered to forge a new relationship between the U.S. and Cuba on Wednesday in a video message to the Cuban people, proposing $100 million in aid and blaming Cuba's leaders for the shortages of electricity, food, and fuel. We in the U.S. are offering to help you not only alleviate the current crisis, but also to build a better future, Rubio said in a State Department message. It was Cuban Independence Day, and that was the reason for the message happening today. The Trump administration is expected to announce criminal charges against former Cuban President Raul Castro on Wednesday in a move that would mark a step up in Washington's pressure campaign against the Caribbean island's communist government. In his video address, which was delivered in Spanish, Rubio blamed the country's current problems on greed and corruption in its leadership. The real reason you don't have electricity, fuel, or food is because those who control your country have plundered billions of dollars, but nothing has been used to help the people, said Rubio. They obviously translated that. He said the United States is offering $100 million in food and medicine to the Cuban people, but it must be distributed by the Catholic Church or other trusted charitable groups. In a response Wednesday morning, Cuba's embassy in the U.S. said that Rubio had lied and that the United States was subjecting the island nation to cruelty. The reason the U.S. Secretary of State lies so repeatedly and unscrupulously when referring to Cuba and trying to justify the aggression to which he subjects the Cuban people is not ignorance or incompetence, the embassy said in a post on X. Quote again, he knows full well that there is no excuse for such cruel and ruthless aggression, unquote. Trump has been seeking regime change in Cuba, where communists have been in charge, since Raul Castro's late brother Fidel Castro led the revolution in 1959. The charges against Castro, who's now 94 years of age, are expected to be based on a 1996 incident in which Cuban jets shot down planes operated by a group of Cuban exiles, a U.S. Justice Department official told Reuters last week on the condition of anonymity. The U.S. has effectively imposed a blockade on the island by threatening sanctions on countries that are supplying it with fuel, triggering power outages, and delivering blows to its already fragile economy. And that's that article in its entirety.

0: Justice Jackson criticizes the Supreme Court's handling of a major voting case. Supreme Court Justice Ketanji Brown Jackson criticized the High Court in a talk that occurred on Monday. She said its decision to expedite a ruling in a major voting rights case this month made it appear political. Jackson told a gathering of lawyers in Washington that she disagreed with her fellow justices' move to immediately release a decision that sharply limits a key section of the Voting Rights Act, foregoing a typical 32-day waiting period. She was the only justice to object to the move. The shortened timeline paved the way for Republicans in Louisiana to quickly begin the process of carving up a congressional district in a state currently held by a Democrat ahead of November's midterm elections. The court majority expedited the decision at the behest of plaintiffs in the case, who wanted the majority-minority congressional district redrawn because they felt it unlawfully advantaged black voters in the state. The move came over the objections of defendants who had hoped the Supreme Court would preserve the majority-minority district. Jackson said the court's reputation rests on appearing neutral in political disputes, but speeding up the release of its ruling made it appear as if it were favoring one side. Jackson stopped short of accusing her fellow justices of being motivated by political considerations. She said the court has expedited a decision over the objections of a party only two or three times in about 25 years. The parties who came to us said, please alter your rules so that we can essentially have an advantage, Jackson said. That should not be something that we should do because it would look like we were doing something unusual. In the case, the Supreme Court's conservative majority found Louisiana unlawfully discriminated by race when it created a second majority black congressional district to comply with the Voting Rights Act. In the process, the court weakened Section 2 of the law that requires states to draw political maps that help minority communities elect candidates of their choice under certain circumstances. The decision has set off a scramble by Republican-controlled states across the South to redraw districts largely held by black Democrats. The High Court routinely waits 32 days before sending its mandate for lower courts to act upon. That allows a losing party to seek a rehearing. In this case, the court, in a brief order, approved the request to speed that timeline. The court noted that the defendants had not expressed any intent to ask the court to reconsider its decision. Justice Samuel Alito explained in a concurring opinion that the decision to expedite the ruling was based on the quickly approaching midterm elections. Alito authored the majority opinion curtailing Section 2 of the Voting Rights Act. The congressional districting map enacted by the legislature has been held to be unconstitutional, and the general election will be held in just 6 months, wrote Alito. Jackson, who joined Justices Elena Kagan and Sonia Sotomayor in dissenting in the voting rights case, issued a dissent on the question about whether to expedite that ruling. To avoid the appearance of partiality here, we could, as per usual, opt to stay on the sidelines and take no position by applying our default procedures. But today, the court chooses the opposite, wrote Jackson. In her appearance Monday, Jackson also leveled a critique she has aired before. The High Court is handling too many cases on its emergency docket. She said the court's regular docket affords more briefings, arguments, and time for the justices to reach a considered opinion. And that's the end of that article. We have only one left that I picked out for this first 15 minutes, and we'll be ending close to time to start sports. But before that, we'll let you know that Barney Frank, the architect of the landmark Wall Street reforms, died at the age of 86. From Washington, former U.S. Representative Barney Frank, a quick-witted Democrat who gave his name to a landmark financial reform bill after the economic crisis of 2007 09, has died, according to his sister, Ann Lewis, who reported that on Wednesday. He was age 86, one of the best-known gay politicians of his time. Frank served for over 30 years in the U.S. House of Representatives as a member from Massachusetts and a liberal who gladly worked with Republicans. He's a guy you can sit down and deal with, Republican Representative Tom Cole from Oklahoma said in 2011 when Frank chaired the House Financial Services Committee. Along with then-Senator Chris Dodd, Frank spearheaded 2010 legislation that tightened banking regulations and consumer protections to avoid a repeat of the 2007 financial crash and the subsequent Great Recession. Known as the Dodd-Frank Wall Street Reform and Consumer Protection Act, the law led to new rules on the previously unregulated off-exchange derivatives market and set up the Consumer Financial Protection Bureau to shield consumers from predatory and abusive practices. It was regarded as one of the main successes in Congress of Barack Obama's two-term presidency. And this goes on at some length and quotes one of Mr. Frank's most famous statements. He said that things would have sucked worse without me. So we'll conclude with that statement that he made famous and go on to sports articles next. Michigan football lands four-star defensive back Darius Johnson. It's another day that ends in a Y, which recently has meant that Michigan football has landed an elite recruit. The Wolverines got a commitment from four-star class of 2027 cornerback Darius Johnson out of Riverside, California, and Notre Dame on Monday, May 18th. Johnson, who stands 6 feet one and 160 pounds, is the number 28 player in California, the number 35 cornerback in the country, and the number 310 overall player in the rising senior class per 247 sports composite rankings. Johnson chose U of M over other finalists, Oregon, UCLA, and Cal. Michigan has been on a heater on the recruiting trail in recent weeks, landing four-star wide receiver Quentin Burrell, four-star defensive lineman Xavier Muhammad, three-star cornerback Charles Woodson Jr., and four-star running back Tyson Robinson, all in the past week. The first full class under new coach Kyle Whittingham now has 12 commits and is ranked number 15 in the country by 247 Sports. That was a very short article. That's the end of it. Okay, so, well, since we just did U of M basketball? Yeah. Nope, football, sorry. Well, we've got Michigan State football next. Michigan State football, they are eyeing the Spartans' post-spring depth chart. From East Lansing, Pat Fitzgerald gave his players a plan as they left for the spring semester. It was essentially halftime of Michigan State football's coaching change and a program reset. It'll be in earnest when these guys get back, said Fitzgerald after the April 18th spring game. We're walking out of here with a workout plan for the next 3 weeks, 4 weeks, and we will be checking in to make sure we're going where we need to go and how we need to do it. Because when we come back, we're going to hit the ground running. We're not going to ease into it when the guys get back in June. Fitzgerald was hired in December to replace Jonathan Smith, who went 9-15 in two seasons following the disastrous Mel Tucker tenure that landed MSU on NCAA probation for 3 years, and it stripped away five of Smith's victories. The Spartans haven't been to a bowl game since 2021, their only appearance since Mark D'Antonio's abrupt departure following the 2019 season. To say that Fitzgerald has to incrementally rebuild the foundation is an understatement, but that was what the offseason and the spring practices were meant to do. We always want everybody to be on the same page. It starts with spring ball, said senior linebacker Jordan Hall. Hall is on his third different coaching staff in four seasons, but we have things broken down on the schedule of what we're working on. The next step is summer workouts, and we need to continue to grow and learn through that going into fall camp. So it's always a process, but I think after spring, I think we're at a good spot right now. We're always looking to continue to grow. Fitzgerald called the coming months the third quarter of preparing for his September 4th debut against Toledo at Spartan Stadium. It is a critical time period, he believes, because that road of improvement is always under construction, and we will be grinding all the way through. I want every guy walking out of here feeling like they can be a starter. Where they're at may be right now. What's more important is where their confidence is, said the former Northwestern coach and All-American linebacker. We've got to get this group just as a team. We've got to harden our edge. We've got to get tougher. We've got to get mentally tougher. But we've got to get more confidence and a little bit more swagger. That's going to happen through preparation. Fitzgerald's projected offensive and defensive starters, with less than 16 weeks until the season opener, are these people, and there's a little more than 2 months until the preseason camp begins. Quarterback Alessio Milivojevic, RB Cam Edwards or Kenneth Williams, WR Krishan McKay, Braylon Collier, Bryson Williams or Charles Taplin, TE Brennan Parachek or Jaden Savory, offensive line LT Ben Murawski, LG Nick Sharp or Luka Vincic, C Trent Fraley, RG Connor Moore, RT Rakeem Johnson. Analysis. Across the board, finding depth will be critical for Fitzgerald and his staff, particularly so new coordinator Nick Sheridan can optimize an offense that has struggled for closing in on a decade to run the ball consistently. That started with adding transfers Murawski, Sharp, and Fraley to an offensive line room that included last year's portal additions in Vincic and Moore. It also included bringing in Edwards, Williams, and Jazian Patterson to compete with returnees Brandon Tillis and Jace Clarizio. That will be a position to watch when August camp begins, and one or two need to emerge before the opener to create a pecking order. Milivojevic won't have to worry about a similar competition after finishing the 2025 season as the starting quarterback. Experienced transfer Cam Fancher will back him up, but keep an eye on true freshman Cade Kaufman as the season progresses, particularly if the offense continues to sputter. McCray returns as Milivojevic's top passing target, but the loss of Nick Marsh creates a chasmic drop-off in talent and experience in testing opposing secondaries. Three receivers to keep an eye on are transfers K.K. Smith and Jameel Gardner Jr. and incoming freshman Jamson Gash, neither of whom were with the team during the spring and both of whom can bring some much-needed playmaking ability to an offense in desperate need of difference-makers. Collier, Taplin, and Williams all could emerge as breakout candidates during fall camp. Now we have defense information. D.E. Kenist Thompson, Kenny Soares Jr., D.T. Ben Roberts, Eli Conan, C-O-E-N-E-N, L.B. Jordan Hall, Brady Pretzlaff, N.B. Michael Richard, C.B. Charles Brantley and Tree Bell, S. Nikai Martinez, and Devin Vogt. The analysis is that the retention of Joe Rossi will give the Spartans continuity and cohesion in structure and scheme, but the turnover in personnel will be a challenge for both the returning defensive coordinator and the defensive-minded Fitzgerald. Fitzgerald's experience will be beneficial to Hall and Pretzlaff, who missed the spring game after a season-ending injury in 2025, but got rave reviews from his senior, Captain Hall. MSU also brought in transfers Caleb Wheatland and Dion Crawford to add depth, and freshman legacy Adam Shaw turned heads in the spring. The Spartans again should be stout in the middle of the defensive line, with Roberts, a massive veteran leader, and Conan arriving from Illinois. The depth is also there with Derek Simmons and Mikeson Beeler. The same can't be said on the edges of the trenches, where portal additions Soares, Canist, Thompson, and Carlos Hazleton have to improve the scant pass rush production of outbound transfers Jalen Thompson and David Santiago and the graduated Quindarius Dunnigan. Keep an eye on Anelu Lafaele, who looked promising last fall before a season-ending injury, and fellow retainee Kakai Burnett. In the back end, Martinez will be counted on to anchor and quarterback the defense, with transfers Vote and Richard and impressive redshirt freshman Deuce Edwards in the mix at safety and nickel. Brantley's return after a one-year hiatus at Miami, Florida, will help at cornerback, and fellow inbound transfers Bell and Tyron Chapel also arriving with hopes of solidifying coverage that has fallen off since D'Antonio's heyday of the no-fly zone secondary. That's that entire article. Detroit Tigers whiff on a big chance in another loss to rival Guardians. Another day, another loss. The Detroit Tigers have lost 12 of 14 games, all since losing left-hander Tarek Skubal to the injured list, and now they've dropped two straight to the Cleveland Guardians in an American League Central rivalry. This time the Tigers took a 4-3 loss to the Guardians on Tuesday, May 19th, in the second of four games in the series at Comerica Park, with the Guardians scoring the go-ahead run off left-handed reliever Tyler Holton in the seventh inning. For that run, Stephen Kwan hit a leadoff double off Holton's first pitch. Middle sinker, then advanced to third on a sacrifice bunt and scored on a ground out. The Tigers had their best chance for redemption in the eighth inning, but they stranded the bases loaded. They also stranded two runners in the ninth inning. The three outs in the eighth, that Dylan Dingler struck out swinging with a runner on first. Pinch hitter Colt Keith, replacing Spencer Torkelson, grounded into a force out with runners on first and second, and pinch hitter Zach McKinstry, replacing Hao Yu Lee, grounded out with the bases loaded. The outs from Keith and McKinstry were against right-handed reliever Hunter Gaddis. The Tigers at 20-29 and the Guardians at 28-22 will meet again on Wednesday at 6:40 p.m. at Detroit Sportsnet. Manager A.J. Hinch will rely on a traditional bullpen-only game. In Tuesday's game, the Tigers and the Guardians traded three runs apiece before the late innings. Both starting pitchers, right-hander Keeter Montero for the Tigers and left-hander Parker Messick for the Guardians, were responsible for three runs over five innings. A small ball style of play, nicknamed Guard's Ball last season in Cleveland's run into the AL Central title, manufactured the first run. And I'll have to stop there because it's time to close the readings of the Detroit News and the Detroit Free Press from WKAR Radio Reading Service. Your readers were Peggy Dunn and I'm Janet Ginter. Have a great day.
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2: Weather for this afternoon, cloudy skies with a high of 62. For tonight, cloudy skies, which will become partly cloudy after midnight, a low of 41. For tomorrow, a few clouds during the day and night, a high 64. 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
3: Welcome to the Book Show. Douglas Stewart won the Booker Prize for his novel Shuggy Bane. In his latest, John of John, he turns to the rugged beauty of Scotland's Outer Hebrides. The novel centers on a young man's return to his island home, where family ties are tested. and long-held expectations threaten to fracture already fragile bonds. Douglas Stewart is our guest next on The Book Show.

0: Welcome to The Book Show, a celebration of reading and writers. I'm Joe Donahue. Douglas Stewart's fiction is rooted in the lives of those often overlooked. His debut novel, Shuggy Bane, won the 2020 Booker Prize and drew from his own upbringing in working-class Glasgow. His follow-up, Young Mungo, further explored questions of identity, love, and survival on society's margins. Now, with his latest novel, John of John, Stewart follows a young man returning home, confronting a family bound by silence, expectation, and deeply rooted tradition. Again, the new novel is John of John, and it is a great pleasure to welcome Douglas Stewart back to the roundtable. Thank you very much for being with us. What a delight to have you on the program once again.
1: Thank you, Joe. I'm so pleased to be back.
0: How did you approach this novel? Did you feel that you were looking to do something different, or that this was something that felt very personal to you?
1: Yeah, I actually began the novel in 2019 before Shuggy Bane, my debut novel, was published. It was in that long sort of anxious run-up to waiting for a book to come out, because your listeners might not know, but it takes usually about 18 months when you finish a novel before it can meet the world. And I was wondering about what I was going to write next, and I was a young man that had grown up in the city in Glasgow, and I hadn't really seen much of my own country. And I thought that I wanted to explore our outlying islands in Scotland, and I wanted to go specifically to the Outer Hebrides, which is an archipelago of islands which lies off the northwest coast of the country. It's almost on the way to Iceland and to Greenland and to Canada, if you can imagine it that way. And so without really much of a plan, and actually only knowing two people on the islands, I set out in 2019, and I stayed there initially for about 12 weeks. And I traveled up the archipelago, starting in the very south, just renting rooms or houses as I went. And I sort of had a sense that I wanted to write about what it would be like to grow up there, what it would be like to try and find love in a place that has faced, a century of depopulation, and also as a young person that is trying to find love in a place, like all rural places, has quite an aging population. And I was only I was there for maybe 4 weeks, and I was talking to anybody that would talk to me, and they were inviting me into their home, and I had to learn about everything from sort of sheep farming to tweed weaving to really the sort of the structure of the Calvinist church. But I was talking to anyone that would talk to me, and somebody, something that often came up is people would be explaining the small settlement that they lived in and maybe the 30 neighbors that they had. And there was always a bachelor or an older unmarried woman who had never found love. And the story, that when I said, well, what happened? They would say, well, often they missed their moment, is how it was put to me, as though sort of like the romantic window is very narrow. And in rural places, if you don't find it when you're young, you might never find it. And I was listening to this for some weeks. And then I said, just sort of very casually, oh, and of course, some of these people might also be gay, and that would have made it difficult. And the woman that I said it to said, oh, no, that's not possible. And it was in that sentence, in that one very casual comment, there was no cruelty and no homophobia, but it was just the idea, no, that's not how people are, is what she was saying. And maybe the people she was thinking about weren't like that. That's fair enough. But for me, certainly some of the people that I had met who had lived all their life in this very rural place had never found love because perhaps they were gay and they couldn't ever come out. And that was the moment that the novel took shape for me.
0: So let us talk about the two Johns of the novel. First, let us talk about Cal, who is returning to the islands after art school. And it has been a successful time in the sense of doing what he wanted to do, but with no real idea of what comes next.
1: Yeah, he's an island boy, and he has gone to the mainland to study textiles. So he's left behind this settlement of about 20 to 26 people, and he's gone to go study textiles in the same way that actually I studied textiles. I didn't study English literature. And in that wonderful moment when we're all young people and we finally leave the family home and we go out into the world and we think we're unfurling and about to become the person that we're going to become, he gets a phone call from his father, and his father says, you must come home. Your grandmother is sick. And now his grandmother is his father's mother-in-law. It's not actually his own mother. And so the responsibility to care for her falls squarely on the grandson, on Cal. And so in that moment where he thinks he's graduated, he's going out into the world, he finds himself brought back to the islands. And I don't think it's too much of a spoiler to say that when he gets home, he finds his grandmother in fine health. And so he's not quite sure why the family have asked him to return to their small croft house. But it begins a chain of events in the

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1: In my history, she was such a pleasure to be with, and in many ways, she is really the embodiment of my own grandmother and the women that were friends with my grandmother. These were women who I think came up in post-war Britain and were really running the world, but from the back. You know, they had to deal with all the men in their life, and men who did very dark, dangerous jobs. But part of doing that job meant they weren't very in touch with their feelings, which meant there was a lot of sort of emotional silence around these men. And so my grandmother and women like my grandmother had to sort of deal with their husbands and their sons and all these men and sort of be comfortable around that silence, and yet also sort of like hold all the knowledge and really sort of shape the world for the men in their life. But as I was writing the novel, I realized that this was a book about a father and son who loved each other very deeply, but couldn't quite communicate. They wouldn't face the emotional truth that lay between them. And this leads to all kinds of other complications in the relationship. But I wanted to have a woman who was the real keeper of the truth, who was, first of all, the head of the household. The land and the house belongs to Ella. She is the head of the family. But also she has to sort of manage these men who are very sort of tight-lipped in a way. But she is also a woman that's very worthy of her grandson's love. She has to be someone that was worth a grandson saying, yes, I will put my future on hold to return. And in many ways, she's Cal's best friend, and they're sort of confidants and very, very close in the novel. Her favorite thing is really to hear new insults or new swear words. She really acts almost as a sort of the bad angel on Cal's shoulder, where his father is really meant to be the sort of the good influence. And in this sort of tension of the three of them in the house together, they're really at war over Cal's future and his soul and his outlook. And it was a wonderful sort of exercise as a writer to create this very tight triangle between these three generations of a family.
2: You have long written about loneliness, and this is a personification of that, isn't it? Of a place that is very solitary and one where these issues can really, it's tough to hide them.
1: That's right. I mean, even on my own, I ultimately spent 16 weeks on the islands, and when I found where the book was going to be set, it was on the east coast of the Isle of Harris. And it's a very lunar landscape. You know, centuries ago, all the trees were taken away, and now nothing grows above sort of knee height because the wind is so brutal and it will rip anything up. But I realized in my 12 weeks there, I was always by myself. I was always alone. And yet whenever I would meet someone later in the week or I would go to the one shop, I discovered that I was never unobserved. I was always sort of seen, and everything that I had done in the week was noted and known. And it got me really thinking about the peculiarness of very sort of isolated and rural places, and that tension between being interdependent as a community. You really need your neighbors to survive, and your neighbors notice and see everything. And yet at the same time, you can't sometimes talk about it, because to confront something or to bring it out in the open means you have to live with the consequences of that. And you would have to live with it then for the next 50 years, because you're going to live there intergenerationally and keep going on. And so it was a really fascinating thing for me when I was writing the novel about how can people sort of know the truth, but then never talk about the truth? How can everyone feel very lonely and yet never really quite be alone? And one of the characters in the novel, the father, talks about the sort of the challenge of this. He, first of all, Cal, when he comes home, he lives, you know, they live at the end of this one lonely road. And anywhere he has to go means he has to walk beyond all of his neighbors' houses to get there. There is no other way to get there. There's only one road in and out. And so he feels very much that he has to put on this performance and be on display. And even his father says, you know, whenever he was having a bad day, he had to be very careful about going out on the hillside and letting it show on his face, because the neighbor would know instantly that something was wrong at home.
2: John of John is the new novel. Douglas Stewart is the author, and the book is published by Grove Atlantic. You were mentioning about the truth, and something that struck me not only with Ella, who is Cal's grandmother, but also Cal's mother, Grace. There is

0: there is an understanding that they have of the truth that perhaps the male characters do not have.
1: Yeah, absolutely. And I think the male characters don't want to face. I think that's the important thing. The men are so stuck in their ways that the women, in a way, are carrying the burden of the truth. They know, but they have nowhere to take it and nowhere for it to go. But one of Cal's reluctances to coming home is the fact that his mother no longer lives with his father and his grandmother. And Cal has felt very abandoned by that love at the beginning of the book, and so often sort of withholds his own love from his mother as a way to sort of punish her for leaving when he was a child. And through the story of the novel, we'll discover the real story of why his mother left home, and it becomes... I think it becomes a revelation for the reader. She did something that was really about self-sacrifice in order for Cal to have a happy childhood. But all of the family, you know, we often think, I remember very vividly when I was sort of 20, 21, and my sexuality and my own inner life felt like the most pressing thing. And I thought I was the only person in my family that had an interesting inner life. And I wanted to write a novel where a son comes home and thinks, ah, I am the disruptive force. I am the one that doesn't fit in. But what if you're father, and what if your grandmother never quite got to be the people that they wanted to be? What if they are also stuck in life? And that's really where the novel came from, thinking about it's not just Cal that has secrets, it's also his father and his grandmother, and how far could I push it with this three generations of the family as close as they are in this house, knowing everything about each other, but maybe not knowing the real truth that lies next to their hearts.
0: One of the things that is interesting about Grace is that she leaves her son, and the community looks at that and has a very difficult time understanding it and understanding the reasons. And as you mentioned, those reasons become clear through the course of the novel. But she is never broken by that decision. She is allowed to go on and is a very powerful woman. Again, someone who really understands the truth.
1: That's right. Well, first of all, she's Ella's daughter, so she was definitely raised to be a strong woman. The women in the family are very singular, I think. But I often think of, you know, the role that women play, especially in communities that have a very faith-based community, where they often have to carry the stigma or the shame for any failing. You know, one of the subplots in the novel is about sex outside of marriage or premarital sex for a young character. And all the stigma falls on the girl in that situation. And I think that can often be very true. And so Grace, in many ways, has taken the burden of the shame for something that happens to the family and sort of taken it away with her in order to allow the family to go on almost as normal. But what the novel is about, it's about meeting this family after about 50 years of secrets in that one pivotal moment where everything has to come apart and they will all be changed by it. They will all have to let down their facade, and nothing will be the same ever again.
0: John is disapproving of his son. He doesn't quite understand him. How much do you think he knows or intuits about his sexuality, about this young man as when he was away, when he was in school, and his maturation as a adolescent into a young man?
1: Yeah, Cal returns to the islands, and he has grown his hair out long to shoulder length, and he has bleached it, and so it doesn't look incredibly flattering for him. But within the church, you know, there is very strict governance that says that men should present as men and women should present as women, and there can be no mixing of the two. But Cal sort of shows up in a way that's playing with gender as a way to sort of claim himself as a young man, as a way to rebel, as we all do, I think. And his father cannot handle it. His father feels very insulted by this presentation of his son. And of course, his son's been at fashion school. He's only doing what every 20-year-old does. And Cal very quickly says to his father, well, I seem to remember you looking like a hippie in your wedding photos, you know, like a failed footballer from the 80s. But I think the men know a lot about each other, but I think they're not prepared to look it square in the face. And so the novel, as we say, Cal comes home bringing these secrets about his sexuality, but his father also carries a desire and a yearning in his soul too. And it's almost the men going through a very sort of similar parallel experience and yet not being able to sort of go through it together, that is the big rift between them. My exercise in the novel, you know, I grew up without a father. My father left when I was about 4 years old. And after writing two novels about what it's like to be raised by a single mother, I wanted to explore, you know, what a love between a father and son could be. But I've always felt an overwhelming suffocation from male identity at large, from sort of the patriarchy in general, that as a man, I had to present in a certain way. I had to both physically appear in a certain way and then emotionally show myself in a certain way. And that was very strong, very certain, very brave, you know, without any great range of self-expression. And I've also always felt the claustrophobia of that growing up. And then when you layer faith on top of that, you know, there's a very certain way that a good young man should show up, clean living and also morally correct. And Cal's returned to this house where there's almost no elbow room for him to move in. And yet his first couple of acts are acts of rebellion where he just wants to say, I am my own man.
0: What is it about that return home and that dynamic? It's so hard because you've had freedom for a time, and all of the characters have had a certain amount of freedom from each other for a certain amount of time, and then here they are back, and they are together, and they have a lot to work out. You just beautifully write it, and but it there's such underlying tension in just the very idea.
1: There's, you know, there's a wonderful epigraph that opens the book by a Protestant minister, Donald MacLeod. And it says, "Islanders the world over are born for exile. Islands give you a privileged childhood. And then once they've made you what you are, leave you with no place to express it." And I think that tension was really the start of the book. You know, what is the cost of belonging anywhere we are, the community that we're in? You know, no matter where it is, whether it's an island or not. But what is the cost of belonging in the town or the place we are? And often that is a sense of conformity. You know, if you do your best to try and fit in and be like those around you, you're often allowed to feel like you belong. But what if you can't fit in? What if you have a sexuality that's very different to people? Or what if you have a point of view that's different? Or in the case of Grace or Ella, you are women who are very outspoken and very strong-willed. Are you allowed to believe that you sort of belong there? And that's been a through line in all my work, you know, from Shuggie Bain to also Young Mungo. Especially when you look at the working class, you know, the big cliche about the working class is we are a united body. And that is true, I think. But the myth ends because the we and the united body asks for conformity. You're only really allowed to fit in and be one if you are willing to be like everybody around you. The minute you sort of step out and you have something different to say, or you have what we call notions in the UK, where you have ideas that are bigger than your station, you're often left without a sense of belonging. And a lot of my work is about that. You know, how do you be in the working class? How do you be one of many when you're not allowed to feel like you belong?
0: Because here is Cal, he has lost his mother, and he is looking at what he has left behind, which really is freedom and lovers and a life.
1: Yeah, and a bright future, I think. I think we all, you know, there's a very particular pre-grief that happens on the islands when parents are raising children. And like every parent, you realize your child's probably going to leave home and move away. But then there's the extra complication of leaving the island and going to the mainland. And the islands are quite distant from the mainland. So any travel is very intentional. It takes Cal and almost a whole day to get home or to leave home. And for quite a small country, that's quite significant. But yes, he has, you know, he has this whole sort of world ahead of him. And yet the bonds of love and the duty of care to his grandmother insist that he comes home. But that is really about the theme that runs through the book, which is the theme of inheritance. Mm. You know, the crofting, I don't know if you know, is a very subsistence form of farming. The families that croft only really make enough or raise enough or have enough livestock to keep going another year for themselves. There is no profit in it. And so they have this piece of land which is very lunar and very barren, and they have this small house. And it's really just about surviving there. And when Cal looks at his home, which his grandmother wants to leave to him, which his father hopes he will take over one day, he says, I don't want that. That's not my future for me. And when a child says that, it means the parents, the elders think, well, why am I holding on to it? Why have I been fighting so long and struggling on here if nobody wants it? And so the book is really about this very material inheritance between the generations, but also an emotional inheritance. Hal isn't aware that he has received all the lies and the conditions that his grandmother and his father have been upholding for all these times, for all these, you know, decades. And so he wonders, why does everything feel sort of wrong at home? And why is there sort of this coldness at home? Why, what had got this? And this is what he's inherited.
0: And John's story is narrated separately, so we get to understand how he has been hurt and the regrets that he has and the troubles that he is dealing with and has dealt with but is also dealing with in that moment.
1: Yeah, I don't think it's too much of a spoiler to say that John seems to be in some kind of relationship with another crofter, another farmer that lives at the far end of the road. We see that in chapter two. But these are both working men, and they are part of a very sort of Calvinist, very conservative church, and they're in a community of only 26 people. And so they might never be able to move forward into anything more than what it seems to be at the beginning of the book. And so John says at some point in the novel, you know, he has turned into a man that he didn't ever want to be. And he looks back at his life and sort of sees, how did I get here? How have I become this? And the more sort of anger and resentment he feels at that, the more Cal takes that as anger and resentment towards the son. But often when someone is unhappy in life, they're not unhappy with you, the person next to them. You know, I was the son of a mother who suffered with addiction. And I, for all my childhood years, imagined that my mother's ill ease in the world and disease actually had something to do with me. And it was only as an adult I realized actually it was everything to do with her. It was entirely her own situation. And I think Cal looks at his unhappy father and imagines he's the root of his father's unhappiness, whereas John has a fully rich life of his own that Cal knows nothing about.
0: It just seems that in your novels, you are able to write the devastating in the most beautiful way possible.
1: Thank you. Yeah, I hope that's true. But I try to find a balance. You know, I definitely grew up in a place where, you know, sadness and joy existed shoulder by shoulder. And also love and sometimes violence could really coexist in the same space. And so I feel like life is constantly surprising, and it has these extreme poles. I think one of the things that protects you from it sometimes is if you have a lot of money, and then you can sort of control your life or change your life or move away from the thing that is bringing you either sadness or hurt. But if you don't, then you have to face whatever comes your way. And so I try to do that. I find a real poetry in pain and in hurt. And I also try to explain beautiful things in the plainest language possible so that everyone can access them and they're just a part of life. And I don't know, yeah, I like to play with the extremes.
0: There are so many twists, there's so many surprises in this novel. They come at a such an interesting pace. They're not just at the end, they're throughout the novel, and they are breathtaking and they are so special, and they allow you moments to really think and to become not only so engaged with these characters, but also almost girding yourself for what's going to happen to them next.
1: Yeah, it's quite a difficult book to talk about, I think, because you don't want to give away too much
0: of
1: what is revealed. But I was thinking about a family in really close proximity who were withholding the biggest thing from each other, and how far could I push that as a writer? But there are moments in the novel which become very clear that the thing that the character, whether it's John or Cal, thinks they have kept as a secret and has really sort of warped them, their souls and their own personalities for decades, is actually not a secret at all. The people around them know about it, or they can guess at it, and it is whispered about behind closed doors. And so the real sort of being stuck, that feeling of being stuck, is something that's been self-imposed on the characters. And really, there's been a great sort of acceptance. The novel was about that sort of tension between how a community comes together and really relies on one another. And yet at the same time, how can you carve out a space for yourself to have a private life?
0: I have said this many times on the show, but there's nothing I enjoy, and I hope you don't take offense to this. it's a shorthand, but you know, I love big, huge, depressing novels. I just love it. Douglas Stewart is the author of the new novel, John of John. It is published by Grove Atlantic. Douglas, what an absolute delight to speak to you. I thank you so much for this gorgeous novel and for spending time with us. A great pleasure, as always.
1: Thank you for having me back. It's the pleasure is all mine.
0: Douglas Stewart is the author of the new novel, John of John. It is published by Grove Atlantic. Thanks to our producer, Sarah LaDuke. Write to us at book@wamc.org. 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I'm Joe Donahue.

0: This is Amy Wagoner from the Historical Society of Michigan with a Michigan history moment. They were called green books. During the mid-20th century, the pamphlets helped African Americans navigate a treacherous landscape. Travel wasn't easy for African Americans. Outright racial segregation with signs that read white only were in the South, but racial discrimination was everywhere. Restaurants, hotels and motels, gas stations, automobile repair shops, pharmacies, and even beauty salons might, or might not, serve African American customers. Countless towns, north and south, had sundown laws that imposed an evening curfew on all African Americans. How could travelers get around? In 1936, a New Jersey postal carrier named Victor Hugo Green published a new pamphlet to guide African American motorists. He titled it the Negro Traveler's Green Book, but most people simply called it the Green Book. To compile that little pamphlet, Green had enlisted the help of other mail carriers from around the country to identify businesses that welcomed African American patronage. For inspiration, he drew on similar publications that helped Jewish motorists that also encountered discrimination. Only Detroit businesses appeared in the first Green Book in 1936, but the 1949 edition listed a dozen towns and cities. The editions from the 1960s included 18 communities. Even then, African American travelers often had few options. In 1949, for example, the African American resort community of Idlewild offered a wide range of welcoming businesses, as did Detroit. But in most towns, such as Grand Junction, Muskegon, Oscoda, and South Haven, the Green Book listed only a single tourist home and no other businesses. Thanks to an arrangement with the Standard Oil Company, Esso gas stations all over the country sold Green Books. Eventually, annual sales of Green Books reached 15,000 copies. African Americans came to rely on it. As one man recalled, you literally didn't dare leave home without it. Victor Green died in 1960, but his wife, Alma, took over and kept the Green Book going. As Victor Green had written in the book's 1948 edition, "There will be a day sometime in the near future when this guide will not have to be published." While he didn't live to see it, his wish came true in the 1960s. The Civil Rights Act of 1964 outlawed racial discrimination in businesses. The last edition of the Green Book came out in 1966. This Michigan History Moment was brought to you by MichiganHistoryMagazine.org.
1: Listening to AfterSight. This recording is intended solely for individuals who are blind or have low vision.
2: Thank you for joining us for the New York Times Book Review, read by Nefeli Schneider, featuring book reviews authored by critics from the New York Times. The Scrapbook by Heather Clark. The book cover is orange, with an old black-and-white photograph crookedly taped of a couple hugging. The reviewer is Caleb Crane. They were enemies in war. Now their grandkids are in love. In Heather Clark's novel, The Scrapbook, an American girl meets a German boy and falls head over heels and head first into a history of fascism. Germany's cultural identity was spoiled by fascism. Some of its most transcendent contributions to literature, music, and the arts are mistrusted now as coming from a country that, for a dozen years, was led by a ranting authoritarian who scapegoated a socially vulnerable group, locked up its members in slave labor camps without due process. Much as America is locking up undocumented immigrants today in SECO, C-E-C-O-T, a forced labor prison in El Salvador, and went on to organize their deaths. The Scrapbook, the first novel by Heather Clark, the author of a well-received biography of Sylvia Plath, imagines a love affair shadowed by the Holocaust two generations later. It's 1996, and Anna, an American senior at Harvard, falls for Christoph, a blonde German with an archaic torso, a fencing scar in his left temple, and a somewhat flickering attentiveness. Early on, Anna and Christoph realize that their grandfathers had fought in opposite sides in World War II. Hers was one of the first Allied soldiers to help liberate the Nazi concentration camp at Dachau and to arrive at Hitler's mountain retreat at Berchtesgaden. She treasures a scrapbook of his photos. In an author's note, Clark writes that her own grandfather's wartime photos are collected in a similar scrapbook. Christoph's two grandfathers, meanwhile, served in the German army, the Wehrmacht, not the SS, he emphasizes. The one was a teenager drafted in the war's final days, and the other deserted and joined the resistance in 1943, or so Christoph claims to believe. After an initial idyll in Anna's Harvard dorm, the romance shifts to Germany, where Christoph shows Anna not only Dachau and Berchtesgaden, but also Nuremberg's Palace of Justice, where Nazi officials were tried after the war, the Black Forest, which makes her think of witches and gingerbread, and the Christmas market in Hamburg, where the Glühwein inspires her to wonder, what had I done to deserve such happiness? As Christoph tutors her in German history and philosophy, "Have you read Habermas?" he quizzes. The low-key tries to figure out how complicit his family was with Nazi crimes. Were the impressive 19th century antiques in his parents' music room plundered from Jewish families? Several chapters imagine the wartime experiences of the character's grandfathers. As Anna marches through the Black Forest, he too associates it with witches and gingerbread, an overlap that could be either a lapse in authorial control or an attempt to suggest that the chapters are Anna's imaginative reconstructions, a way to let the reader see the seams with which historical fiction is patched together. For an even more rigorously deconstructed version of historical fiction, check out Siobhan Phillips' remarkable 2022 novel, Benefit. From the start, two of Anna's former college roommates, who happen to be Jewish, suspect that Christoph is no good, in part because he's a German who's only two generations from Auschwitz, and in part because he only focuses on Anna when it's convenient for him. The two grounds are hardly commensurable, and I winced when Anna quoted Plath's quip that every woman adores a fascist. But if you're willing to wink at the incongruity, the novel does offer a flying tour of literary representations of the Holocaust and its legacy, a lightly annotated reading list that includes fiction writers such as Tadeusz Borowski and W.G. Sebald, as well as a mediation in the cost of political crimes to a nation's trustworthiness and honor even generations later. In an early chapter, Christoph shares with Anna an anecdote that neatly emblematizes the moral stain. To build the camp at Buchenwald, the Nazis raised the beech trees that the location was named for, while leaving intact an oak thought to have been dear to the romantic novelist and naturalist Goethe. Imagine Seacott at Walden Pond. The reviewer, Caleb Crane, is the author of the novels Necessary Errors and Overthrow. Not My Type, One Woman Versus a President, by E. Jean Carroll. The book cover has a picture of E. Jean Carroll, a blonde woman smiling and wearing sunglasses. The reviewer is Alexandra Jacobs. In Not My Type, E. Jean Carroll gets the last gab about the Trump trials. Her lawyers urged that she keep her testimony short. With legal victories in hand, she's sharing her life story and what it was like on the stand. There is a picture of the author looking into the camera with a half smile. The caption reads, E. Jean Carroll's Not My Type is both a memoir and a scrapbook of the two trials in which she accused President Trump of sexual assault and defamation. We already know that E. Jean Carroll looked smashing when she went to court versus Donald J. Trump, but her irrepressible voice was necessarily repressed. For 27 years, with countless exclamation points and emphatic italics, Carroll wrote the Ask E. Jean column for Elle magazine, focusing on the perils of modern dating. Advice columns, a quaint holdover from the heyday of print you'd think ChatGPT would make redundant, remain curiously ubiquitous. Yet even in a crowded field, this adrenalized agony aunt, currently on Substack, stands out with her giddy feminism. Her tuxedo cat is named Vagina T. Fireball. Literary references, the Great Pyrenees dog, Miss Havisham, and runaway retro expressions like egads and twit piffle. Testifying in depositions and two trials, however, Carroll was instructed by her lawyers to keep her answers short. Very, very short, she writes in Not My Type, a delightful full gallop account of the experience and sequel of sorts to What Do We Need Men For?, published in 2019, in which she first accused Trump of assaulting her in a Bergdorf Goodman dressing room. I received the impression that saying nothing at all would be best, she adds. Now she is saying pretty much everything, including a few evidentiary morsels not introduced at trial, like that Jeffrey Epstein, Trump's friend, had heard and gossiped about what had happened, and a 1987 Spy 100 issue listed Bergdorf dressing rooms in an article about places for lunchtime adultery. The man the magazine called a short-fingered vulgarian was among those on the cover. Trump has plenty of his own insults at hand, of course. Indeed, the title, Not My Type, is taken from one about why he never would have advanced on the unconsenting Carol. Number one, she's not my type. He did, however, mistake her in an old photo for one of his exes, Marla Maples. Number two, it never happened, he added. It never happened, okay? Last Friday, an appeals court rejected his bid for a redo. Carroll may not have yet received the combined $88.3 million awarded to her in damages, over $100 million with compounded interest, which she vows here to donate to various causes the president hates. But with transcript excerpts, morning routines, and packing lists, a la the canonical one by the author she calls St. Joan Didion, she has produced a trial scrapbook that is also a memoir of love and friendship, a photo party, a movie set, and, though sprinkled with social media posts, a mash note to ye old new journalism. She is a Tom Wolfett armored in a navy blue Dior-inspired Zara suit and Revlon's toast of New York lipstick, punctuating her observations with whoosh and a swack. She notes the Trump lawyer Joe Tacopina's schmancy tailoring and muscular physique, leaning a left buttock as pumped as a tetherball against the jury box. She compares the defendant variously to a finely aged Troy Donahue, an elderly gigolo, and, as the wind ruffles his famous coif, Barbara Stanwyck. A mock jury summoned to prepare her for the trial perceived Carroll as a member of the elite. How anyone can think a hick raised in sticks so deep the hick is still pulling twigs out of her hair 80 years later is elite is beyond me, she writes. Maybe because she savors words like volutinous. Her attorney warned her against more than three syllables. And because she insists one government chamber resembles a busby Berkeley ballroom, and she can handily compare the Benadryl recommended by friends concerned about her insomnia to the orange juice laced with whiskey pressed upon Gussie Finknottle in P.G. Wodehouse's Right Ho, Jeeves. Raised in a red brick schoolhouse in Fort Wayne, Indiana, Carroll, former sorority girl, cheerleader, beauty pageant survivor, began pitching story ideas to magazines when she was 12. Esquire accepted her first article when she was 37. Can you imagine the relentless, insane, glorious, hot, blistering, beat yourself up, plow ahead, never say die enthusiasm that drives a woman to go on and on and on through a blizzard of blunt editors' numbing nose for 25 years? She marvels. Honey, I fold after 25 seconds. Carol took Fran Lebowitz camping for Outside, became Playboy's first female contributing editor, and chewed acid with Hunter S. Thompson for an appropriately gonzo biography, wherein she assumed the alter ego of a virginal ornithologist named Miss Letitia Snap, who was interested in Thompson's peacock collection. This adventuresome anything-goes spirit, Carol writes, also led her to accept Trump's suggestion that they visit the lingerie floor of Bergdorf's, a store with dressing rooms so capacious that Jackie Kennedy used them to pore over manuscripts after lunch when she was an editor at Doubleday. "Hey, you're that advice lady," she remembers Trump saying when they ran into each other in the lobby. "Hey, you're that real estate tycoon." And before long, she testified, after stroking a fur hat, Dr. Evil style, and suggesting some personal shopping, he had pulled down her tights and was rummaging, and worse, in her private parts. Carol had attended a Pi Beta Phi pledge dance on the arm of the future basketball star Tom Van Arsdale. Oh, I simply adored Tom Van Arsdale. And married twice. Among her lovers were the actors Ben Vereen and Richard Harris, and the gadabout journalist Anthony Hayden Guest. But after Trump's attack, she writes, she stopped having sex. "It's like when shopkeepers pull down this metal grate to secure the store," she told a trauma specialist. Little Jeannie, who was so boy crazy her whole life, just shut it down. If only Bergdorf's had pulled down that grate. But then this book would not exist, topping off Carol's whipped cream ouvre like a slightly bruised but still buoyant maraschino cherry. The reviewer, Alexandra Jacobs, reviews all kinds of books, but is often drawn to life writing, which includes biography, memoir, letters, essays, and some fiction. Bug Hollow by Michelle Huneven. The book cover has a color drawing of a house that is split in two. The right side is intact and well manicured, but the left side is dilapidated with broken windows boarded up, torn siding, and grass growing through the roof. There is a silhouette of a person standing in a lit second-story window looking out. The reviewer is Helen Schumann. The memory of a teenage golden child ripples across generations. Michelle Huneven's novel, Bug Hollow, begins with a tragedy in 1970s California. The ramifications are felt across three countries and five decades. Entering the lives of the Samuelson family in 1970s Altadena, California, feels like getting into a warm bath. Michelle Huneven's sixth novel, Bug Hollow, instantly seduces even the most news-addled reader with its lovely, lucid prose, its spot-on period details, those payphones, and superb gift for description of a sprawling cast led by a supportive engineer father, Phil, and a prickly elementary school teacher mother, Sybil, and especially of California's many wildly differing landscapes. The Samuelson's simply suburban world turns upside down when 17-year-old Ellis, the sunny eldest child of three, goes camping with his friends outside Santa Cruz and doesn't bother to come back. "Some girl has snagged Ellis," Sybil frets. "Good for her," Phil says, and the marital tension is established. Dad is chill and Mom is a control freak. Days turn into weeks with a little contact from Ellis and a lot of panicking from Sybil. Is her son dropping out of college before he's even begun? Until the family tracks him to a rundown house in the Santa Cruz Mountains called Bug Hollow, the part commune, part crash pad where Ellis has moved in with Julia, an artsy, beautiful girl he met on the beach. The young couple's joy brings back all the feels, as the kid says today, the aha-ness of falling in love for the first time. But Sybil isn't having any of it, and brings her boy home to spend his last pre-college week with his family. As Ellis's youngest sister, Sally, the precocious and dryly hilarious narrator of the first chapter, puts it, Julia made a little speech about how she didn't want our parents to be mad at her because she and Ellis truly loved one another and would be together forever, and she hoped to love and be loved by his family too. My eyes filled. It is not a spoiler to reveal that by page 21, Ellis is dead, accidentally drowned in a quarry 5 days into his freshman year at Ole Miss. Phil goes down to Mississippi and returns with a box wrapped in shiny ivory paper and tied with a thick purple ribbon, Sally narrates, thinking it was probably candy and for everyone, another big assortment of chocolates he'd bought at the airport. In fact, it is Ellis's remains. The lack of sentimentality surrounding this death is as shocking to the reader as it is to this repressed and soon-to-be fractured family who will carry this dead child along with them emotionally for generations. The novel evolves from its innocent opening into something more intriguing. Nothing, aside from the book jacket summary, prepares the reader for the 5-decade international saga that unfolds in 10 discrete but interwoven chapters, each narrated by a different member of the Samuelson family or its widening circle. Formally, the result is something like a narrative love child of Alice Munro's novelistic short stories and Elizabeth Strout's novels of interconnected short stories. Julia turns out to be pregnant with Ellis's daughter, whom she offers to the Samuelsons to adopt while remaining a part of their lives for decades. Viewed from the perspectives of her husband and now 3 daughters over time, Sybil is revealed as a bitter and biting alcoholic, a gifted and giving teacher, but a lousy, indifferent mother. God, Katie, roll down your window, she tells her eldest daughter, ruining a rare fun day together at a museum. You stink. Why don't you use deodorant? Later chapters witness Sally and her adopted sister Ava becoming a bonded pair, filling the vacuum of their own nurturing by mothering each other. Other chapters deviate so far from the family that they risk losing the novel's focus. Still, as diversions go, these are rich with specifics, fresh and moving. When Phil travels to Saudi Arabia on a work assignment, our attention is stolen by the woman he has an affair with, the exotic Yvette, a talented French architect who feels bored and professionally stifled by her charismatic older husband, Claude. And toward the end, the aging Mrs. Wright, a wealthy widow and haughty former principal at Sybil's school, falls in love with her younger Jamaican female caretaker, Linda, who happens to need a green card. When she proposes to Linda, Mrs. Wright reflects, "My old parts dried up long ago. I don't care about sex. But who knew in my old age love would come again?" Honeyven is exceptionally generous with all of her characters, even the hard-to-bear Sybil, and remains a compassionate guide through the secrets and lies, betrayals and chance encounters, losses and disappointments that buffet this broken and remade family over time. While the ending might be a little too honeyed, I remained hopelessly, gratefully, under the novel's spell. The reviewer, Helen Shulman, is the author, most recently, of the novel Lucky Dogs. Her short story collection, Fools for Love, will be published in July. How to Dodge a Cannonball by Dennard Dale. The book cover has a giant black cannonball with a soldier holding a musket underneath it and in its shadow. The reviewer is Matt Johnson. A laugh-out-loud, funny novel about the Civil War. Dennard Dale's satirical new book, How to Dodge a Cannonball, follows a white flag bearer pretending to be a black soldier. Anders, the teenage protagonist of Dennard Dale's impressive debut, the Civil War novel How to Dodge a Cannonball, is an idealist, a dreamer, an optimist, and also a goddamn fool. Fortunately, damn fools make great protagonists, particularly in satirical novels. Their naivete allows the reader to gain experience alongside them, and their cluelessness ensures that said experience will be funny as hell, too. Novels in the American satirical canon dissect a variety of subjects, but their most successful targets have been race and war. How to Dodge a Cannonball is about both and uses that advantage to achieve excellence. Anders is white and grew up in antebellum era Illinois, and yet, despite living surrounded by black people in the free town of Liberty Valley, he manages to be utterly clueless about race. This is partially a product of the ignorance of his mother, Katrina, whose maternal style is why child protective service laws exist. But Anders' naivete is also one of his most admirable attributes. His obliviousness allows him to grow to the age of 15 without being indoctrinated into embracing white supremacy. When the Civil War breaks out, Anders follows the family tradition and enlists in the military as a flag bearer. It's a precarious assignment, but Anders works hard at it and has even mastered several killer routines. While the image of a color guard enthusiastically waving banners while thousands of men murder one another is absurd, it's also historically accurate. Performers were charged with improving morale for troops heading toward possible death. Flag bearers also garnered respect for their willingness to become the easiest target on the battlefield. Anders begins his flag-bearing career for the Union, embracing their goals and mission until he is captured by the Confederate Army and shown the light. Then he twirls for the Confederacy. Not that he minds, their food's better. When his Confederate platoon is slaughtered in a battle, Anders rethinks his values yet again. Hiding in a hole in the mud, surrounded by dead and mutilated bodies, he comes to the conclusion that, rather than face death, maybe he should give the North a second try. The best way to return is to impersonate a Union soldier, and searching among the corpses for a uniform to steal, Anders decides to become the recent deceased B.K. Jefferson. The twist, Jefferson is a member of one of the colored troops. So, in one of the most illogical decisions in a satire since Huck and Jim decided to sail south, Anders decides that the safest bet for him is to become a black man in 1863. Anders doesn't look black, so under his new alias, he tells everyone that he's an Octoroon, repeatedly. The ruse never really works, but nobody can be bothered to challenge him, and soon he's surrounded by a caste Joseph Heller might have aspired to create, if Joseph Heller had been black and writing about the Civil War. This band includes Corporal Tobias Gleason, a staunch believer in the American Project, and also in the power of experimental theater, a homicidal Haitian revolutionary, a captive white arms dealer even less partisan than the side-flipping Anders, and a young bugler whose identity is revealed to be just as fluid as Anders' own. Together, this band journeys off the battlefield and into the equally deadly New York draft riots of 1863 and beyond, the forces of hypocrisy and absurdity propelling them all the way. How to Dodge a Cannonball was clearly inspired by the rich tradition of black satire in the American literary canon. The novel calls to mind James Weldon Johnson's 1912 novel, Autobiography of an Ex-Colored Man, and Ralph Ellison's Invisible Man, as well as books by Percival Everett, Paul Beatty, and other recent masters of the form. But despite the novel's pedigree, How to Dodge a Cannonball is also refreshingly original. Here is an author capturing with clarity our current moment by flashing us back to the past. Dale's deft portrayal of American anti-blackness, class exploitation, and cultural uncertainty feels both accurate to the novel's 19th century setting and, soberingly, very contemporary. But this dose of reality never drags the book down. Just the opposite. How to Dodge a Cannonball is often laugh-out-loud funny as it roasts Americans' hypocrisies. I received several concerned looks while reading this novel publicly because of the chuckling it induced. Whether through the story's ridiculous situations or inspired dialogue, How to Dodge a Cannonball keeps the reader off balance, allowing insights to land hard, fast, and relentlessly. It takes an author of rare and exceptional talent to deliver such a knockout punch, which is why How to Dodge a Cannonball established Dennard Dales as a new heavyweight in town. The reviewer, Matt Johnson, is the Philip H. Knight Chair of Humanities at the University of Oregon. His publications include the novels Invisible Things, Loving Day, Pym, and the graphic novel Incognigro. Thank you for joining us for the New York Times Book Review, read by Nefeli Schneider.
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5: Weather for this afternoon, cloudy skies with a high of 62. For tonight, cloudy skies, which will become partly cloudy after midnight, a low of 41. For tomorrow, a few clouds during the day and night, a high 64. This is WKAR Radar Reading Service from Michigan State University in East Lansing.
6: This is Sherry with All Things Travel, reading from the May 10th Sunday Globe and the April issue of Travel and Leisure. Right before your eyes, in Manchester, New Hampshire, on a quiet side road of a woody neighborhood, they are low-lying, discreet enough that you could easily drive by without noticing the two homes designed by Frank Lloyd Wright, one of the country's most celebrated architects. That's a feature, not a bug, of Wright's designs, which were meant to mesh with the natural landscape. For some time, the stewards of these two Manchester homes were happy to maintain a low profile. But now the Currier Museum of Art is ready to show off the two architectural gems in its collection. We don't want to be the best-known secret. They're one of the most exciting aspects of our collection, said the director and CEO of Currier. Of the five homes Wright designed in New England, the two owned by the Currier are the only ones that are open to the public. And that has drawn Wright fans from around the world to come visit them. But locally, surprisingly few people know about the houses, according to Roger Dignard, a former architect who's led tours of the homes for the Courier for 6 years. Museum executives want to change that, inviting visitors to experience the two homes as the start of the 2026 tour season gets underway this spring. Both houses were built in the 1950s after two Manchester couples, the Zimmermans and the Khalils. They commissioned Wright to design the homes where they ended up living for the rest of their lives. The Zimmermans bequeathed their home to the Courier in 1988, and the museum received the Khalil House as an anonymous gift in 2019 after it was listed for sale at $850,000. Born in a small town, Wisconsin, Wright started practicing architecture in the 1890s. His reputation rose and fell during his lifetime, plagued by scandals over his numerous affairs and the murder of one of his mistresses at the hands of one of his staff members. He spent periods of time in Europe and Japan, fading from public awareness in America during those sojourns abroad. In his professional life, he continued innovating throughout a productive career that shaped American architecture. Open concept floor plans and the horizontal architecture of American ranch homes are among his lasting legacy. In the past few years, Wright's star has been on the rise again. This according to Justin Cadle, the Courier's Frank Lloyd Wright curator. After several of his career-defining properties were listed as UNESCO World Heritage Sites, like the iconic Falling Water home built over a waterfall in Pennsylvania, and his Wisconsin home, Taliesin West. Last year, Manchester's Khalil House was listed on the National Register of Historic Places. When Wright began working on the Manchester homes, he was a well-known architect in his 80s, nearing the pinnacle of his career. In that era, he was also tackling projects like the Guggenheim Museum in New York. People know who Wright is, and they also know that when they're signing up for a Wright house, they're signing up for a certain way of life. For Lucille and Isidore Zimmerman, they credited that way of life with bringing them in closer contact with the arts and with nature. They commissioned Wright to design a home for them in Manchester's North End neighborhood, up on a ridge that was on the outskirts of the city at the time. The houses were designed to create a flow between the exterior and the interior. Wright's architectural ethos was that a house shouldn't just be on a hill, but it should be of the hill. Lucille and Isidore Zimmerman worked at the Sacred Heart Hospital in Manchester, as did their friends Tufik and Mildred Khalil. Both couples sought homes on a hill that could serve as a respite from their busy professional lives. The living spaces were compact, about 1,200 square feet in the Zimmerman house and 1,400 in the Khalil house. It's not the American dream of a bigger and bigger house with a white picket fence. This is a house built into the hillside that's intentionally really small. The Zimmerman house is the warmer of the two homes, featuring wood and brick, while the Khalil house utilizes concrete and glass. On the tour, you get to kind of compare and contrast and see even how in these later years of Wright's life, he was still evolving, he was still trying new things. Tufik Khalil had grown up in Manchester after his family immigrated there with him as a baby in the early 1900s as part of an initial wave of Lebanese immigration. Khalil went on to attend medical school and became a radiologist. He met Mildred in Fall River, where he was completing his residency. And when the Khalils returned to Manchester to work at Sacred Heart Hospital, their friends, the Zimmermans, had decided to make the city their home as well. It was the Zimmermans who first commissioned Wright to design their house. Inspired by their friends, the Khalils followed suit.

0: 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By continuing to listen, you verify that you qualify within one of these categories. 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
1: Different cost-saving measures. For instance, the Khalil House was built entirely out of concrete blocks, one of just seven so-called Usonian automatics, an experimental idea that was supposed to be an affordable way to build more housing, given the shortage after the Great Depression and World War II. Wright would provide the plans for the house as well as molds for making the concrete blocks, and then it would be up to the occupants to build the homes themselves. But ultimately the homes were too complicated and only seven were built. The Khalil House is the only one of its kind that's open to the public. On one of the first warmer days of spring, the insides of the concrete-encased Khalil home remained refreshingly cool. Both of the homes are like time capsules, with the original furniture designed by Wright and some of the original appliances intact. And I think that's one aspect of the tours that people really enjoy. It's a flashback to the 1950s. Kurt Sundrum, a senior curator at the Courier, said the Zimmermans even wrote to Wright to ask him what kind of plate settings they should get. They were really into Frank. It's a wonderful example of a couple who've created an environment after moving in that was all according to Frank. The homes now receive about 5,000 visitors a year, with tours of the homes running from late April through December. Reservations through the Courier Museum are required. Colebrook's Quiet Renaissance, a journey through New Hampshire's north. Nearly a decade ago, while writing a New England hiking guidebook and racing the peak foliage clock as I mapped and photographed the final trails, I ended up at the tip top of New Hampshire, a mysterious realm of old logging roads and old timberlands that are called the Great North Woods. The forests and rivers up there felt so remote and primordial that it was almost a shock when I pulled into the heart of Colebrook to get some gas and found myself in a little walkable town center that felt like New England in a bottle. The scenic elements were familiar: a white steepled church, a diner with the smell of burgers wafting out the door, and a bridge over a chuckling brook. But the surrounding backcountry made all these gems shine even brighter. While the town of Colebrook isn't technically the northernmost enclave in the Granite State, that honor goes to Pittsburgh, it is the last town that feels like a town in the classic sense. Since that first drive-by, life has spirited me back up to Colebrook on several occasions. Once, it was a romantic camping trip to nearby Lake Francis State Park that called for a more romantic dinner than what either of us could whip on a canister stove. More recently, I've spent the better part of a day traipsing around Colebrook with friends who brought me a house in its maple hills. But somehow it took me 8 years to go for a morning stroll along Colebrook's most famous natural feature, the Connecticut River, which rushes past the town in a smaller, adolescent form. The Colebrook River Walk, a rustling loop path that runs just over 2 miles through the trees and riverbanks on the west side of town, is a fitting place to orient yourself to the town. It was early spring when I picked up the trail by the Mohawk River, a winding tributary that branches off from New England's mightier waterway. Following a quiet, lesser-known river to a regional behemoth is an exercise in appreciating something local, while never quite forgetting the grandeur of what's just beyond the town line. And there was more to appreciate on the river walk beside its natural amenities. Wooden pedestals along the trail displayed the pages of author and illustrator Denise Fleming's Time to Sleep, in which a bear, a skunk, a snail, and a turtle prepare for a long winter nap. A chain-link fence contained a more springy mosaic of dinosaurs made with colorful plastic caps. A bearded gentleman camped out on a wooden bench by the river smoking a pipe, and he spotted me and exclaimed, "You're the only other person I've seen out here this morning." There are a few reasons why the Great North Woods are so much more

0: tranquil than the White Mountains or the Lakes region. While reaching this region involves a lengthier drive from most major cities, outdoor recreation was never the economic engine of northern New Hampshire's economy. Logging and pulp processing vested the region with wealth during the 19th century, when Colebrook's regional waterways were used as highways for transporting freshly cut trees to the local sawmills. Tourism was more of a side hustle back then, and yet as word of the craggy majesty of the Great North Woods traveled far, the regional hotel offerings escalated. In 1874, a palatial resort called the Balsams opened down the road in Dixville Notch, the northernmost of New Hampshire's iconic mountain passes. But the next century saw a steep decline of logging in the North Country, and as the industry buckled, so did the annual visitor counts. The Balsams made it to 2011 before closing its doors. By then, many other businesses had already shuttered. Which makes it all the more special to saunter down Colebrook's Main Street and be presented with a lively and colorful town center that almost feels like a small miracle. While some timber production still happens in the Great North Woods, tourism is on the rise again in Colebrook. But nothing about Colebrook feels imported for the benefit of vacation homeowners or influencers. A pastel red house, Tory's Place, draws chatty lines of residents and visitors assembling for the massive maple buttercream donuts that could fuel a day of road tripping or chainsaw welding. A few steps down Parsons Street is Tory's doppelganger and predecessor, Mostly Muffins, where pastries the size of candlepin bowling balls are warmly dispersed through a drive-through window on the back of the house. There are real candlepin bowling balls here, too, at Strike Zone Pizza Pub and Bowling, which can feel like the hub of the universe on a rainy day or a dark winter night. There's a humility to being surrounded by mountains, woods, and a river that runs all the way to Long Island Sound. But Colebrook is also imbued with a creative energy that can reveal itself in unexpected places. Inside the Tillotson Center, a former horse stable that was converted into a community hall during the Great Depression, ceramics, wood carvings, and paintings from local artists offer windows into hidden lives and histories. Steps away from here, edible inspiration takes on shapes like prosciutto and fig flatbread at the Porch on Main, and the Magenta Double Raspberry Pucker Bush Ale at Coos Brewing Company. The latter, which I tried under twinkly lights in the brewery, was the first sour beer I had ever enjoyed. I took this as a reminder that the future is still unwritten, personally and civically, and it might lead us to surprising places. Perhaps the near future will spirit you off to Colebrook, whether it's your destination or a detour. But either way, treat yourself to some time for savoring its sights, aromas, and innovations. And even if you only got half an hour to spare, a cinnamon bun muffin pairs beautifully with the town cascade of Beaver Brook Falls. Watch the water crash 80 feet down a cliff. Enjoy every pillowy bite of your colossal pastry. And consider the collision of wonders that can still happen up here. A New Hampshire wool firm provides rescuers warm wearables in Ashland, New Hampshire. On the hundreds of search and rescue missions that happen in New Hampshire each year, it's common for rescuers to arrive back home missing some of their clothes. Hypothermia can strike during any season, and rescuers are often forced to use some of their own garments to keep a patient from going cold in the worst sense. When Joel Schweitzer experienced this, helping Pemigewasset Valley search and rescue teams carry people out of the White Mountain National Forest, there was an irony to it. That's because during standard business hours, Schweitzer works as the operations manager at Minus 33, a family-owned clothing company in Ashland, New Hampshire, that specializes in merino wool socks, thermals, hats, and scarves, all of which are ridiculously cozy. A far cry from the rough, itchy wool that some of us have inherited in the form of an old sweater, merino wool is a softer yet durable variant from merino sheep raised in drier environments like Australia and South Africa. As a fabric, merino wool punches above its weight. It insulates even when wet, and it can wick sweat from the skin and offer UV protection. All of these things are ideal when dressing for outdoor recreation. And in 2017, Schweitzer approached his colleagues at Minus 33 with an idea. What if the company's used and returned woolens and occasional defective products were repackaged as kits and sent out to rescue teams for free? So that fewer SAR volunteers would have to sacrifice their own clothes and body warmth on rescue missions. A lot of times, the reason why someone gets hurt on a trail is because it started raining. They've slipped, and now they have an ankle or a knee injury. As rescuers, we would be hiking to a patient and going, how can we best make this a less horrible experience for this person? Having warm and dry clothes on hand was pivotal. For Lawson Glidden, the president of Minus 33, outfitting the crews with wool thermal tops and bottoms, gloves, hats, and more is an extension of the company's mission to make outdoor recreation safer through protective apparel that can survive years of adventuring. It comes from the fact that most of us are outside all the time, and we know what it's like to be uncomfortable. Until now, Minus 33 has grown its rescue clothing inventory by inviting the public to mail in used Minus 33 gear for free in exchange for a discount on new swag. But this spring, with requests for the kits coming in from rescue crews beyond New England, Glidden and the team will start accepting donated woolens from any manufacturer, provided it's at least 80% wool, which they'll determine upon receiving the donation. Minus 33's clothing boasts an impressive 100% merino wool sourced from around the world and fed into machines that shape it into plush and colorful wearables. When the company was founded in 2002 by John Glidden, Lawson's dad, Minus 33's an experienced hunter who spent countless hours out in the woods when it's cold or damp. It was something of a resurrection for the Glidden family, who've been in the wool business for over a century. The red brick mill building by the Squam River that's now part of the base camp was formerly known as L.W. Packard Company, a bustling manufacturing center for blankets, coats, and more during the early 20th century. Competition from overseas labor led to the closure of the mill. And as the Gliddens tried to determine their next chapter, a surprise gift and a technical innovation brought the possibilities of merino wool to John Glidden's attention. We had a wool production partner in Mongolia who had given me a set of 100% merino wool long underwear, which I wore for a year. Right around this time, the industry had developed a way to remove the scales from the wool fibers so that it wouldn't shrink when you put it in a washing machine. Before then, you could not wash wool products. This breakthrough made it possible for Glidden and Company to offer their earliest lineup of thermals, which made their way into shops such as Maine's Kittery Trading Post. Word of mouth among outdoor recreation communities in New Hampshire compensated for a hefty marketing budget, and as of today, the number of Minus 33 orders placed directly with the company and picked up at the headquarters makes for roughly 50% of their sales. The rest come from Amazon and brick-and-mortar stores. One of those businesses, the Hoots of Littleton, was where I made literal first contact with a pair of Minus 33 socks a few years ago. Their softness and spruce shading were hard to forget, and eventually a pair ended up in my dresser. But just as frequently, they're in my washing machine so that I can slide them on again ASAP for a walk in the woods or to the grocery store. And even in summer, with hiking boots, the moisture-wicking capability of merino wool makes for less stinky and clammy feet. So when Lawson Glidden asked if I wanted to see the sock-making machines that he brought over from Italy back in 2018, I immediately said yes, and watching these gadgets weave threads together made my eyes widen, and they were recently joined by additional machines capable of cranking out hats and scarves, which used to be created abroad. All of which is another way that Minus 33 is bringing merino wool home to the Granite State's outdoor scenes and manufacturing landscape. And the timing is good. When Glidden and I climbed several flights of stairs to the mill's tower, where the old factory bell still hangs, a blast of cold wind rushed through the open window. On high-altitude ridgelines directly north of Ashland, wind like that can be the difference between life and death. The summer crowds are coming, the kits are being dispensed, and more people are about to find out why merino wool delivers. Bike tours that offer wood-fired hot tubs to free unlimited gelato. Enjoy unlimited gelato and stunning views as you bike along quiet coastal roads through olive groves and into ancient villages in southern Italy. Arlington-based Ciclismo Classico has added the new Giro di Gelato edition of its popular Taste of Southern Amalfi tour this fall, offering cyclists all the gelato they want to eat as they explore Italy's quieter side in Salento, a UNESCO World Heritage Site overlooking the Tyrrhenian Sea. The six-day trip, geared to beginner to intermediate cyclists, blends bike touring with a true taste of local cuisine, bringing participants to family-run farms and favorite culinary hotspots. The company also launches several new tours this year, including La Bella Liguria, a 310-mile trip for intermediate to advanced cyclists from the Riviera to Sancterre with a local guide in June. This 9-day tour through a region where the Alps meet the ocean features legendary climbs, twisting coastal roads, and medieval villages, paired with pesto making, olive oil tastings, and seaside dinners along the way. The new Lovely Lofoten tour in Norway offers an end-of-the-world experience as riders enjoy the dramatic mountain peaks, white sandy beaches, and deep fjords of the remote Lofoten Islands. The 8-day tour in early June covers 185 miles along mostly flat terrain that's ideal for beginner riders. You can stay in Henningsvær, a village with colorful buildings and art galleries, and Kelvjag, one of the archipelago's oldest fishing villages, and enjoy the wood-fired hot tubs and outdoor showers along the way. Closer to home, they offer private one-day story rides in New England, led by local experts. Try the Grand Tour of Boston, a 4-hour, 20-mile tour through neighborhoods from the North End to the Fenway and out to Castle Island. The Hidden Gems of the Boston Burbs takes cyclists on a 21-mile round-trip route from Concord to Sudbury, Wayland, Westland, and Lincoln, by farms and wildlife refuges, down a rail trail, and through Italian gardens. Or choose the Battle Road Bike Tour, appropriate for this 250th anniversary year, which hits historical spots that proved critical during the American Revolution from Arlington to Concord and Lexington. If you're a road biker or bike commuter, you probably know someone who's been in a bike accident or had a close call. Garmin's latest Varia Review 820 radar bike light helps you monitor the traffic approaching from behind and the level of threat without having to take your attention off the road in front of you or off your bike computer. Easily pair your radar light with your phone and Garmin Edge bike computer or smartwatch via the Garmin Connect app. The 3.2-ounce waterproof device quickly attaches to your seat post using a mount with different size rubber adapters and has a strap that also wraps around the seat post to prevent the light from hitting the ground if the mount pops off. So once you start riding, you'll see vehicle icons displayed on your bike's computer screen. Lit up in orange for a mid-level threat or red for a high-level threat, depending on the distance of these cars or trucks from you, the size of the vehicle, which you can distinguish a truck from a car as it approaches based on the icon's size, and the vehicle's speed. It even shows the cars changing lanes behind you. You can set audio alerts that trigger as a vehicle approaches and then safely passes, so you don't have to take your eyes off the road. Your Garmin smartwatch can also provide voice alerts for approaching vehicles. The taillight has multiple modes ranging from low, for when you're group riding, to a high brightness up to visible up to 1.25 miles away. And gone are the days of having to carry a manual bike pump or CO2 cartridges and an adapter for bike rides in case of a flat tire. Numerous companies now offer rechargeable electric mini pumps that tuck into a jersey pocket or a saddlebag. These devices vary in size, charge time, cost, and battery life, and come with or without a screen. It's great to have an electric inflator on board, whether you're bike commuting to work, on a Sunday morning group ride, or off on a weekend bikepacking adventure, even just to top up the tire pressure. I've used and trust the Trek Air Rush electric pump, which charges through the USB-C port in less than an hour. And the best feature is it's accurate. Some inflators can be wildly off, and to use it, you just attach it to the tire valve, hit a button to start inflating, and watch the screen to monitor the PSI. As nature intended, a private island stay in Indonesia balances marine conservation with blissful barefoot luxury. Color pressed in from every direction. Beneath me, a dozen green bumphead parrotfish darted into view. Coral bloomed in seemingly impossible shades of red and blue, and schools of purple fry drifted past as if inviting me to follow. The water felt busy, alive, and almost chaotic. I was so absorbed in the spectacle that at first I didn't notice my guide, who was slicing his arms through the water to get my attention. And then I saw the creature I'd been talking about all morning was suddenly there, a hawksbill turtle. Had a snorkel not been clamped beneath my teeth, I might have gasped. With a flick of its flipper, it adjusted its course and vanished into the clear blue water. This was precisely why I had traveled to Bawah Reserve, a private island resort in Indonesia's Anambas Archipelago, about 180 miles northeast of Singapore in the South China Sea. Technicolor marine encounters are routine here. During my three-day stay, I saw a camouflaged octopus dart through the tidal shallows, a solitary maroon jellyfish drift aimlessly on the tide, and black-tip reef sharks weave ominously through schools of snapper, and of course, turtles. Bawah's waters are home to two of the world's seven species of sea turtles, green sea and hawksbill, which is critically endangered. The resort works hard to protect them. Vulnerable nests are relocated to hatcheries and closely monitored. In 2025 alone, the resort safeguarded 86 nests, five of which I learned were incubating during my visit. Bawah's commitment to conservation extends far beyond turtles. 70% of the island's energy is produced by solar panels. It picks up more than 20 tons of debris washed up on its shores annually, and every structure was built using bamboo and other locally sourced materials. The resort also employs a 9-person marine conservation team that restores and transplants coral, removes abandoned fishing nets, and leads educational dives for guests who want to learn about protecting marine habitats. And even the toiletries, reef-safe sunscreen, and organic insect repellent are chosen with the environment in mind. Reaching Bawah Reserve was a journey in itself. I took an 18-hour flight from New York to Singapore, a 45-minute ferry to Batam, Indonesia, and an 80-minute seaplane, the only way to get there besides a yacht, and it landed at the end of the property's fishtail-shaped jetty. Though it was only the length of a city block, walking down the jetty took me about 10 minutes instead of two. I kept pausing every few steps to marvel at the coral gardens, visible under the glassy surface of the water, and trace the shadows of passing rays and parrotfish. Once on land, I followed a winding dirt path through an emerald forest of old-growth trees and past tented villas until I reached my overwater bungalow, an 1,100-square-foot structure with a private sun deck and stairs that led directly into waist-high water. A canopy bed anchored the bedroom, which had two sets of sliding glass doors, one leading to a spacious bathroom with a hammered copper-soaking tub, and the other to a veranda with plush seating. The interior was done in shades of honey-hued woods with turquoise accent pillows and tropical wallpaper. I might have stayed there all day were it not for my first spa appointment. At Bawah, daily treatments are included, a perk I made full use of. The spa felt like a sanctuary within a sanctuary, with some treatment rooms elevated high in the canopy, offering a gentle forest bath before the massage even began. My first day felt unhurried, yet remarkably full. I snorkeled around my bungalow, spotting a school of glass catfish. I slipped away for a spa treatment, and I spent 3 hours on a boat transfixed by the coral's sculptural forms and kaleidoscopic colors. After nightfall, a line of torches guided me to dinner along the beach. A chef cooked over open flames, turning satay skewers, unwrapping banana leaf wrapped rice, and tending to a slow simmering rendang, a beef curry. The hush of the waves was broken briefly by a dance performance, and as the torches burned low, the ink-dark sky revealed itself, and the stars felt remarkably close. In the morning, I climbed the 80-plus steps to Treetops, the resort's aptly named restaurant, where I ordered a mango chia pudding, and it was so good it quickly became my daily ritual. Also a shot of jamu, Indonesia's traditional herbal tonic. Over the next 2 days, I slipped easily into the rhythm of island life, setting out on a sunset cruise to neighboring islands, attending a lecture on the region's marine diversity, and seizing every spare moment to snorkel in the surrounding waters. On my final stroll to breakfast, I heard someone calling my name, cutting the calm to tell me the news. Two of the turtle nests had unexpectedly erupted overnight, and the hatchlings were making their inaugural dash to the sea. I hurried to the beach, where a dozen guests and staffers had gathered in hushed anticipation. Under a firm look-don't-touch rule, we stood by as more than 300 baby sea turtles, both green sea and hawksbill, waddled their way to the ocean. Some hatchlings bolted straight for the surf, while a few needed a gentle nudge from the marine team. This was just the start of their long journey. It's estimated that only 1% of all baby sea turtles survive to adulthood. As we followed the hatchlings from afar, a pod of baby blacktip reef sharks appeared out of nowhere in search of their next meal. A member of the marine team rushed into the water to shoo them away, and I found myself joining in as if rooting for my favorite team. Other guests reacted more demurely. Some turned away, while one wiped away tears. Watching this ritual take place, I understood the greatest draw wasn't its eco-luxury offerings or the daily spa treatments. It was the rare privilege of witnessing nature unfold on its own terms. Building a more sustainable tourism economy. Ever since the freewheeling 1970s, when hippies landed on Ios, this arid island in the Cyclades has been a place for the young and the restless to party. And that reputation, though, is only a sliver of a story in Greece. Beyond the beach clubs of Mylapotas Bay and their bar-lined alleys of Kora, as the main town is known, parts of Ios feel astonishingly untouched. And what's more, the entire 42-square-mile island was named a landscape of special natural beauty in a 1977 declaration. But more recently, large-scale development of the sort seen in Corfu, Crete, and Mykonos and Santorini has threatened to irreparably damage that natural beauty. In Greece, if you invest enough money, you can build whatever you want, whether it's on a nature reserve, a protected coastline, or an area that's designated as a forest. This from Dimitri Vianos, a professor of finance at the London School of Economics and the association's president. In practice, the Greek government is bypassing its own regulations and subsidizing these big developers at the expense of local interests and communities. Overconstruction has put tremendous stress on the infrastructure of nearby Santorini, and the island of Sikinos is weighing a ban on swimming pools in order to conserve water. To back up its claims, Save Ios has systematically documented many violations, including bulldozed wetlands, construction of unpermitted roads, and blocked beach access. The group has also raised the alarm about the fact that a third of all the land is now owned by a single developer who has built two new hotels and four beach clubs with more projects in the works. The association's data-driven approach and grassroots coalition building has helped it garner political support, including from the island's mayor. People come to Ailes for the little white houses in Cora, but we are in danger of losing the human scale and sense of proportion. If we distort the true nature of the island, people will stop coming. Striking the right balance between tourism and development is central to the vision of Save Ailes. We propose alternative models where the local population can make a decent living year-round without putting unsustainable strain on the fragile ecosystems. Some of the group's more ambitious ideas include capping the number of hotel rooms or following the lead of Sikonos to halt swimming pool construction. If proper rules are implemented, we can save the island's character. Through the layers, in multicultural parity, on Brazil's Costa Verde, artisans, chefs, and more preserve a culture inspired by those who've lived here over many centuries. To make my way from Brazil's Colossus, Sao Paulo, to the coastal enclave of Parati on the Costa Verde, I drive through tunnels of Atlantic forest that filter blinking bars of light. Floral scents surf on warm air through the open window. On my headphones plays the music of Gilberto Gil, upbeat and carefree. The legendary Afro-Brazilian singer-songwriter of the 1960s Tropicalismo genre, who went on to become Brazil's first miniature of culture to advocate for national diversity, has performed at festivals in Parati. His melodies rise, fall, and rise again, layered and complex, like the history of the town. The single-note story of Parati has been told many times. The coastal playground of Sao Paulo's well-heeled urban elite, the town is perhaps the country's best-preserved colonial set-piece. It is fortressed by the escarpment of the Sierra do Mar Mountains and drops to a sheltered amphitheater of 65 islands at the intersection of five areas with UNESCO-protected status. In a nation that is roughly the size of the contiguous U.S. and can require endurance travel, Parati is only about a 45-minute helicopter ride or a four-hour drive from both Sao Paulo and Rio de Janeiro. As a first taste of Brazil for newcomers, Parati's cup runneth over. In 2019, it was named a World Heritage Site for its well-preserved natural cultural landscape. The town's Centro Histórico is as immaculate as the set of an 18th century period drama. Parati offers architecture, cachaca distilleries, and Brazil's biggest literary festival. It's an ecological haven as much as a cultural one, with more than 200 beaches and a hinterland made for hiking and adventure. It is cupped by the Atlantic Forest, a global top spot for endemic biodiversity, second only to the neighboring Amazon. When I arrive in the Centro Histórico at golden hour, I see emerald massifs towering above bone-white houses. The surface of the bay glimmers all the way to the islands on the ethereal horizon. On the waterfront, saffron finches flit between yellow shutters and almond trees. And for the moment, everything is cast in green and gold, the colors of Brazil. And indeed, Parati wears the history of the nation on its sleeve. There's an ancient stillness beneath the town's gentle pulse, made up of the sound of hummingbirds or bied flores, which dance before scattered blooms as if at carnival. The bomchi-bomchi of caressive Brazilian Portuguese and the popopo of colorful fishing boats that pass by. The Tupi-Guarani people once inhabited these coastal plains in a pristine land called Pindorama. Using their ancestral knowledge to navigate the Atlantic forest, the islands by canoe, and the Camino de Peruburo, the nearly 2,500-mile-long pre-Columbian route to Cusco. When the Portuguese arrived at the turn of the century, it was first for the green and then for the gold. From some 330 million acres of forest, they took the dominant Brazil tree, the land's colonial namesake, and in its place planted sugarcane. Parody's treacly humidity created fertile territory to make the spirit cha-cha, which, and that product became the town currency, used by those same enslaved Africans who built Parody's warehouses and worked its plantations and mines. After gold was discovered in the adjacent state of Minas Gerais in 1693, Parody became Brazil's second most important port on the gold rush route to Europe via Rio. It was also the gateway for adventurers who bought mules and guides and Africans for the 745-mile journey along the cobbled Camino de Ouro, or the Gold Path. On it, men dropped like flies, and their deaths, like their lives, were undocumented and are left to the estimates of historians, who surmise that 5.5 million Africans were enslaved and taken to Brazil between 1540 and the 1860s. This town was built with the blood of Africans, says our guide as we explore the colonial-era houses with angel-shaped door knockers and sunshades of bougainvillea, now home to boutiques, hakai bars, and bookshops. That story has been whitewashed over, but it's written on everything before us. On wrought iron balconies, hidden messages of solidarity were left by the enslaved people who cast them, calling for courage and endurance in the West African Adinkra symbols. Enslaved people also paved the streets with the granite blocks that are still washed at high tide via vents in the seawalls, leaving sand and crabs behind. Another gold rush followed, the transport of Arabica coffee beans, or black gold, to Europe. And then, in the mid-19th century, a railway connecting Rio and Sao Paulo was built, cutting the port out of Brazil's economic loop. Time spooled backward. Buildings devoured by termites collapsed behind their facades. But meanwhile, the coastal people of southern Brazil, descended from a mix of Portuguese, freed Africans, and indigenous people, they quietly subsisted via traditional canoe fishing and foraging for food and forest medicine. Parody was rediscovered in the 1960s by left-leaning conservatives escaping the scrutiny of Brazil's military regime. Among them were De Janeiro, an artist of Guarani descent, and members of the new Cinema Novo movement. They came here by boat, drank cachaca, and took LSD, says Nina, a Parody resident whose father was one of Gilbert Gill's producers. Free-spirited people, they fell in love with the simplicity of the culture. And it wasn't until the 1970s, when a new road was built, that Parody was opened up to Sao Paulo's wealthy, who bought up derelict warehouses, whitewashing the Centro Histórico. 50 years later, the shop is the long stalwart of pre-colonial Brazilian culture in Parody Town. It is a window onto a world of indigenous crafts with geometric patterns and fringe textiles and jewelry made from trading beads and seeds. And the owner says, I want to keep indigenous communities relevant and show that they're still alive all over Brazil, not just in the Amazon. Quilombolas are the descendants of Africans who, having fled enslavement, found self-sufficient settlements called the Quilombolas. Yet it'd be easy to weave in and out of Parody's galleries and samba on the beach during a host of festivals without meaningful encounters with these communities, even if the women from nearby villages do sell headdresses in the street after dark. But a new cohort of creatives, many of whom arrived during the pandemic, are beginning to acknowledge Parody's original inhabitants as forebears and muses. This place brings out creativity in people because there's a strong tradition of indigenous and Quilombola women making things by hand. One night during summer, a week during summer, a maracatu drumming band takes to the streets, manifesting Parity's African heartbeat. The Brazilian musical style evolved from the sounds played during the coronations of the enslaved Congolese royalty. Dressed in white, the band members move like a single dancing body. I meet an artist, Rodrigo, who recommends the Quintal de May, one of the Parody's few Afro-Brazilian food joints. I meet Quintel's chef, Flavia, in her home restaurant, where she passes through her living room, a beautiful chaos of jaguar prints, with plates of akaraji, or black-eyed pea fritters, a street food from the state of Bahia. Her home's shelves carry books about the Afro-Brazilian religion, murals of orishas, its divine spirits. When I'm cooking, I feel like I'm bringing back my ancestors, their recipes and religions and the ancient knowledge of medicine, music, and astronomy as they contributed to Brazilian culture. 20 minutes south of Parity is the community of Colombo Campino, founded in the 1880s by three teenage girls of African origin when slavery was abolished. Today it has about 500 inhabitants. Luis Claudio, who is the great-granddaughter of one of the community's founders, sit in a circle explaining the century-long story of the settlement, which was granted land rights only in the 1980s, and was the first Colombo to gain legal status in a real state. In Brazil today, there are 494 Colombos, and fewer than half own their land. In the early 2000s, there opened a canteen-style restaurant serving Brazilians West African-influenced dishes, fiota using pork offcuts, and bobo de camarão, a shrimp chowder of cassava and palm oil. For generations, everything that was black was edited out of history, says Dos Santos in Portuguese, his voice as resonant as a bass drum. Now people from all over the world come to hear our version of events. My father would never believe it. During the Parity International Literary Festival, known as FLIP, the community hosts the Parallel FLIP, or Black FLIP, at the Colombo, centering black Brazilian writers. The black contribution to Parity is underrepresented in culture and conservation, says Dos Santos. But indigenous Colombo communities have been the guardians of nature here for centuries. I drive to Praia Grande, where the air smells like fish skin. Fishermen sit in boats painted like Brazilian football shirts on the green glass of the bay. I catch a lift to Ilha de Yao Arujo, an island where a 550-strong Caiaçara community hosts Parity's annual shrimp festival. And I'm welcomed by Alma, an artist activist whose workshop is filled with yellow oars and miniature wood fishing boats. In the coastal regions of southern Brazil, they subsist according to lunar cycles. They practice small-scale agroforestry and medicinal plant extraction, and fish by canoe. Inhabiting these islands, starting from at least the 1700s, they protected large swaths of the Atlantic forest long before the nature reserves were established in the 1980s. And lest that knowledge be lost, Taz cataloging 12,000 endemic medicinal plants, from acerola, a fruit high in vitamin C, to a Brazilian cherry, a natural insect repellent. He's also campaigning to protect the traditions in more urgent ways by challenging the dubious sales at auction in 2025 of land on the territory to private buyers and commercial developers that used deeds belonging to a Portuguese merchant dating back to 1936. The beauty of these islands is rooted in the sustainable way of life, and we need to protect it, says my guide as we ride farther out into the bay. The lush foliage on the mountains look like green lava pouring out of volcanoes. And when the sun comes out from behind the clouds that shroud the verdant peaks, it's as if someone has hit a switch. The water turns a luminous teal all the way to Mamanganguá Bay, a 5-mile-long inlet on the peninsula flanked by mangroves. The only way in or out is by boat or helicopter, says my guide, pointing to the Grand Canary yellow holiday homes nesting in the forest, most built before the creation of the area's reserves. The bay is home to 8 communities. I land on Praia do Cruzeiro, which is marked by a no-frills white church and a canoe workshop perfumed by guapavero wood, with flowering gardens of pink trumpet trees. Hand-chalked signs on verandas offer rooms for rent and fresh fish in shack-style restaurants. Beyond the bay lies the teal-skirted Isla dos Cocos, a private islet and guest house that is a thoughtful departure from the various offerings of Paradise Bay. The White Clapboard Retreat offers principles of simplicity, self-sufficiency, and sustainability, using non-chemical lime wash and salt as wood sealant. Shrouded by dense jungle to feel like a proper and wild escape, the home looks toward the rich blue Atlantic. Back on the mainland, the rainforest has inspired a sustainable food movement, led by local agroforestry expert Jorge Ferrara, utilizing flora from the Atlantic forest, known as unconventional edible plants. One of Ferrara's collaborators is Rafael Morenti, the head chef at Pindorama, the restaurant at the hotel outside Parody. We tell the story of Brazil from the perspective of the colonized, not the colonizer. His plates use taibo leaves, foraged macrofungus, and white ginger lily, and are thoughtful love letters to Brazil's underrepresented cultures. They are associated with the poorest in society, and I hope my dishes can raise up those cultures. That night, strolling around Centro Histórico, I encounter a stray horse grazing on herbs growing from the cobblestones and looking like a creature from a folktale. There is still magic here in Parity. And now some quick items. Rewilding the Scottish Highlands, the largest private landowner in the United Kingdom, the Danish billionaire Anders Holch Poulsen, has a 200-year vision to rewild 220,000 acres in the Scottish Highlands. To achieve it, he has created Wildland, which works to replant native Caledonian pine forests, restore peatlands that have been drained over the centuries, and reintroduce endangered species such as capercaillie and ptarmigans. Travelers can see the work up close by visiting any of the organization's 13 estates, including the baronial Glenfishy Lodge, which once hosted Queen Victoria, and the 300-year-old Aldury Castle. As landscapes recover, Wildland is also investing in rural communities with a new adventure center in Sutherland that will open in May to outfit guests for forays into the wildness. Creating more space for calm, Sweden's newest nature preserve is one of its most distinctive, Namda Skjaldgarden National Park, which was established in 2025, spans about 100 square miles, around 97% of which is brackish water that's populated by blue mussel beds and coral-like red algae. The first marine-focused park on Sweden's eastern shores, it is punctuated by 1,000 low-lying islands and skerries, making it well-suited for exploration by boat or kayak, whether on a day trip from Stockholm or over a weekend with stays in rustic lodgings in or around the park. And though the area has only recently gained official status, it has long drawn those seeking natural beauty. A 19th-century Swedish wildlife painter, for example, had a cabin built there. Today, it's open to visitors. Says Marie Osblom, a project manager for Stockholm Archipelago, "This is nature that whispers." Teaching a new generation of chefs, launched in 2017, Jacques Pepin Foundation builds on the legacy of the nonagenarian chef, author, and television personality by providing culinary education to those in need, not only of job skills, but life skills too. "We believe learning to cook is a cure for many of our ills." The group distributes grants across the U.S. to support community organizations that train thousands of individuals for culinary careers every year. Participants typically spend 3 or 4 months learning what Wesson calls kitchen smarts before going on to work in commercial kitchens or front-of-the-house roles. "Learning to cook is transformational," he says, "particularly for students who were previously incarcerated or for those in recovery from addiction. It helps people grow." Putting people at the heart of conservation, in 1982, Brazilian businessman Renato Machado and his family began buying up land around Ibitipoca State Park in Minas Gerais, 4 hours north of Rio de Janeiro. They planted native trees and reinduced endangered maracuy monkeys, eventually amassing 15,000 acres and rechristening the area as the Ibiti Project. Somewhere along the line, he realized that there is no environmental project without considering people, and that aha moment led him to open the door to visitors in 2005. Today, the wide-ranging initiative has achieved B Corp status and continues to inspire entrepreneurs to set up their own guiding services, supply farm fresh ingredients, and create a series of restaurants, guest houses, and lodges in and around the village. More than 300 people now lead hikes to secluded waterfalls, organize horseback rides, and help visitors seek out some 300 species of birds. Our project is experimental, but we're trying to be good ancestors for the next generation. And that's all the time we have for travel today.
1: The largest urban battery facility. I'm Randy Simon, and this is Earthwise, a look at our changing environment. Battery storage is reshaping the U.S. electricity grid. There are more than 900 utility-scale battery storage projects across the country that enhance grid reliability, manage peak electricity demand, and store renewable energy from solar and wind farms. Most of these facilities are located far from urban areas, but the Cormorant Energy Storage Project currently being built is located in Daly City, California, a city of 100,000 people located just 8 miles south of San Francisco. The battery facility will be the largest located in a major urban area in the country. It will be large by industry standards, comprising 250 megawatts of Tesla Megapack battery containers. It'll be capable of discharging for 4 hours straight, delivering 1 gigawatt hour of total stored energy. The system developer, Arvon, has contracted out 15 years of power to MCE, one of California's biggest community choice aggregators. A CCA is an entity that purchases electricity on behalf of local residents as an alternative to conventional for-profit utilities. CCAs are an attractive option for communities that want more local control over their electricity sources, more green power than is offered by their regular utility, and in some cases, lower electricity prices. The 11-acre site is just southwest of the Cow Palace, an area that has been the site of basketball and hockey games, political conventions, rock concerts, and rodeos. Construction of the battery facility is underway and is expected to come online in about a year. Earthwise is a production of WAMC. Find us on social media at WAMC Radio and listen anytime, anywhere, wherever you get your podcasts.
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3: Weather for this afternoon, cloudy skies with a high 62. For tonight, cloudy skies, which will become partly cloudy after midnight, a low of 41. For tomorrow, a few clouds during the day and night, a high 64. 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
4: Welcome. This is Rebecca Shore for Radio Eye, and today I will be reading the Smithsonian Magazine, dated April-May 2026. As a reminder, Radio Eye is a reading service intended for people who are blind or have other disabilities that make it difficult to read printed material. Please join me now for the first part of the article titled, "To Finance Their Lifestyle, a Young French Couple Went to Cambodia to Steal Antiquities. They did almost everything wrong." Clara and André Malraux conspired to loot the Pink Temple of Bante Srei, but their failure started a battle of reclamation. By Joshua Hammer. One morning in November 1923, a young French couple stopped by the headquarters of the École Française d'Extrême Orient, EFEO, the French school for the Far East, a stuccoed, ochre-painted villa shaded by frangipani and banyan trees in Hanoi, the capital of Vietnam. The pair had just arrived by boat and were soaking up the atmosphere of Southeast Asia. The soup seller at the corner of the street, squatting beside his little bamboo stove, fussing over the embers on which the fish soup will simmer, Clara Myreau, the wife, would write later, recalling the sights of the city. The rickshaw driver, running barefoot, panting between the wooden shafts of his car. Passing through a stately portico, the couple entered a reception room where they introduced themselves to the school's acting director, Leonard Arusso. They had come to Indochina, they explained, on a research trip. They planned to trek into the Cambodian jungle to explore remnants of the Royal Road, the main highway of the Khmer Empire, which had ruled much of the Southeast Asia for 600 years until its collapse in the 15th century. Further, they had already obtained the endorsement of the Colonial Office in Paris for their research, which would include making drawings of Khmer antiquities. But before venturing into the wilderness, they needed to have their laissez-passer validated by the EFEO. Examining their credentials, Arusso warned them that the region where they were heading was dangerous. Two EFEO scholars had recently been killed there by local armed groups. They brushed off the admonition. He also told them that any objects they found must be left in situ or excavated solely on behalf of the school. Too many had been appropriated by archaeologists and others who had flocked to Cambodia in recent decades since the French naturalist Henri Mouhot brought the ruins of Angkor, the ancient Khmer capital, to the attention of Europeans in 1860. Having received their passes, they met Henri Parmentier, the EFEO's Paris-born head of archaeology, who was tasked with documenting, safeguarding, and restoring the monuments of Cambodia and southern Vietnam. Parmentier, whom the Frenchwoman later described as a somewhat strapping old bohemian, was charmed by the couple's evident interest in Khmer art and culture, and he offered to meet them in Phnom Penh and escort them upriver to Siem Reap, the gateway to Angkor. But the couple were not researchers, and the fieldwork they described was a ruse. The Frenchman, André Malraux, would become one of the 20th century's cultural giants. He later fought with the Republican Army in the Spanish Civil War, joined the French Resistance during World War II, wrote such celebrated novels as Man's Fate, a sweeping tale of self-sacrifice and betrayal set during the Chinese Revolution, received close to 100 nominations for the Nobel Prize for Literature, became a confidant of John and Jacqueline Kennedy, Zhou Enlai, and Richard Nixon, and served as France's influential Minister of Cultural Affairs under President Charles de Gaulle. But even today, Malraux remains an ambiguous figure, heroic and duplicitous, a genius and a rogue, and a foe of colonialism whose legacy remains tarnished by one impetuous act deep in the Cambodian jungle. That episode not only altered his life and that of his wife, it was an early flashpoint in coming disputes over Asia's ownership of its cultural heritage and the legitimacy of colonial authority. The French had dreamed of carving a colonial empire out of Indochina for generations. French missionaries arrived in Vietnam in the 17th century and began converting much of the population to Catholicism. In 1858, the French government, joined by its Spanish allies, used the pretext of protecting Catholics to dispatch warships and 3,000 troops to Southeast Asia, and within months they had captured Saigon. The French were also eyeing Cambodia. Mouhot, with the backing of Great Britain's Royal Geographic Society and the Zoological Society of London, sailed for Indochina in 1858 on an expedition to collect flora and fauna. 2 years later, he followed the tributaries of the Mekong and, deep in the jungle, came upon Angkor. Other Westerners had seen the ancient capital, but none had described or drawn it as vividly as Mouhot. "There are ruins of such grandeur," he wrote, "that at the first view one is filled with profound admiration and cannot but ask what has become of this powerful race, so civilized, so enlightened, the authors of these gigantic works." He rhapsodized about the largest temple, Angkor Wat, a rival to that of Solomon and erected by some ancient Michelangelo, and the Bayon, a Buddhist temple with stone towers adorned with 200 enigmatically smiling faces. In 1863, the French, citing threats from the king of neighboring

0: WKAR Radio Reading Service is intended for the use of persons who are blind, visually impaired, or may not be able to hold a book or newspaper. By continuing to listen, you verify that you qualify within one of these categories. 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
1: Has remained the most beautiful expression of human genius in this vast part of Asia. In the wake of Delaporte's looting spree, colonial authorities declared all relics state property and forbade their export, but many temples remained unguarded. Malraux, born in 1901 in Paris, fell under the spell of Indochina as a young man. The son of a swaggering but failing stockbroker who would die by suicide in 1930, he grew up after his parents' divorce with his mother, aunt, and Italian grandmother, a small-time grocer in a Paris exurb. Dropping out of school at 17, he dreamed of literary fame. Malraux liked to think of himself as an accursed poet of genius, wrote his biographer Olive Todd in 2002. He could see himself not only in Hugo, but in Baudelaire, Verlaine, and Rimbaud. For a while, Malraux scratched out a living buying and selling antiquarian books, including pornography, while writing essays on Cubist and Dadaist art for avant-garde magazines. In the evenings, he frequented the bohemian cafes of Montmartre, sporting a fedora, a cane, a silk poplin shirt, and a fake pearl pin, a cigarette cocked between his lips. He had a dark beauty and a magnetism, Todd, who met him in the 1940s, wrote about the young dandy. Malraux's friend, the writer Pascal Pia, observed that a love of art and a taste for travel tormented him from his youth. In 1921, another friend introduced Malraux to Clara Goldschmidt, a writer-editor for the influential modernist Paris magazine Action, and the daughter of prosperous German Jews. 4 years older than Malraux, Goldschmidt, wrote Todd, was effervescent and cosmopolitan, 5 foot nothing, gray eyes, dark brown hair, a rather long nose, and a determined chin. After a whirlwind courtship of tango dancing and cabaret going, they married that October. Shortly afterward, the couple hatched a plot. Modest collectors of Asian art, they had visited Parisian auction houses and become aware of the soaring prices being paid for Cambodian statuary. In 1923, after reversals in the Paris Stock Exchange wiped out much of their savings, Malraux proposed that they head for Indochina. From Siam to Cambodia along the royal route, there are large temples, those that were identified and described in the government inventory, but there are certainly others, smaller ones, still unknown today, Malraux told his wife, according to her memoir, Our 20 Years. He said that they should go to some small temple, take a few statues, sell them in America, and live comfortably for 2 or 3 years. To prepare for the journey, the couple spent hours in the National Library and at the Guimet Museum studying Parmentier's surveys. According to Walter Langlois, who wrote a 1966 study of the couple's time in Indochina, they were also careful to read up on the laws of Cambodian archaeological sites, and they believed that they had discovered a loophole. Some newfound temples might not yet have fallen under government protection. The most prominent was a Hindu temple complex in the greater Angkor region called Bante Sri, built in AD 967 by a reverend guru to two Khmer kings. It was adorned with friezes depicting scenes from the Ramayana and the Mahabharata, the sacred texts of Hinduism. The site fell into disuse in the 12th century after Jayavarman VII declared Buddhism the state religion. Gradually consumed by jungle, it was uncovered again only in 1914. Surveying it 2 years later, Parmentier wrote that it was a marvel without equal in Cambodia. The high-quality pink sandstone, quarried a few miles from the site, made its friezes almost impervious to decay, preserving the artworks in remarkable condition. Its decoration and its refinement, Parmentier went on, give it incomparable beauty. In her memoir, Clara Malraux described the plan. We decided

0: decided to head toward Bente III, then lost in the bush. Since Parmentier's visit, she wrote, no one had gone there to see what had happened to it. Perhaps it had collapsed under the vines? Perhaps it had transformed into hearthstones, because stone is rare in this region. Leah Genovese, an expert in French Indochina and a biographer of the Melrose, believes that Clara may have been the real instigator of the scheme. In her view, the couple was driven by both a thirst for adventure and a smug sense of superiority. This was an escapade, done almost on a dare, and they never thought they would get caught, Genovese told me. Their attitude was, people are so dim-witted, we'll get away with it. In November 1923, André and Clara Malraux rendezvoused in Saigon with Louis Chevesson, an amiable bookseller whom Malraux had known since grammar school. Malraux needed Chevesson to do the dirty work, Genovese says, including cutting stones and hauling crates. Then they traveled by boat up the Mekong River to Phnom Penh, the Pearl of the Orient, dominated by the pagodas and spires of the 19th century royal palace. One of their first encounters in the capital was fateful. At the Albert Serro Museum, today the National Museum of Cambodia, a stylized Khmer temple with serpent-like roof finials, they met the institution's founding director and principal architect, Georges Grolier. The son of colonial civil servants, Grolier had been conceived, born, and nurtured in Cambodia, and its essence infused his soul, his biographer Kent Davis told me recently. Grolier was a painter, the founder of a local art school, an expert in Cambodian dance, and a conservator. He believed in restoring Khmer art to the Khmer people. He saw their artistic past, their greatness, and thought it belonged to Cambodia. Malraux, hoping to line up additional support for the Royal Road project, tried to charm him. Malraux was a young kid, smart and reckless, who used the people he needed, Davis says. But as Grolier led the couple through the exhibit halls, Malraux kept asking him what certain artworks might fetch in Paris galleries, and Grolier sensed that he was up to something. The impression that Mr. Malraux had left on me, Grolier would recall bluntly, was unfavorable. On December 7th, Malraux, Clara, and Chevesson, with Parmentier as their escort, arrived in Siem Reap and checked into the town's sole tourist bungalow. Parmentier went off to survey a local temple, leaving the trio unsupervised. Meanwhile, François Cremazy, a local French administrator, helped the group recruit a dozen guides and porters, along with six ox cart drivers and their two-wheeled carts. They then set out down a muddy path, the local workers hacking the underbrush with knives and sweeping away stinging insects and venomous snakes. Something is rotting around us. There is no longer just the danger of the vines. There is that of this thick reddish earth, which the horses have trouble getting rid of, Clara wrote. There are also the mosquitoes, a curtain of angry insects that accompanies us, that we cross, that reforms around us, in front of us, behind us. The jungle slog lasted 2 days, with an overnight stop at a crude traveler's hut. Meals consisted of pork, bread, and yams cooked inside a large earthen termite mound. Finally, they crossed the Siem Reap River, here a narrow stream, and arrived at an ancient paved promenade. The guides led them through a broken gate, then down a stone corridor choked with vegetation. In his 1930 novel, The Royal Way, about two French adventurers seeking treasures in Cambodia, Malraux presented a version of the scene. Before one character lay a chaos of fallen stones, some of them lying flat, but most of them upended. It looked like a mason's yard invaded by the jungle. The novel's larger story was fictional, but the description of the heist, according to Malraux's biographers and witnesses to the crime, was largely accurate. One of the fortune seekers straddled a stone block that had tumbled from a wall and began to cut away a bas relief. The tool bit into the sandstone with a shrill rasping sound, Malraux wrote. At his fifth stroke, it skidded. When he drew it from the fissure, he found that all its teeth were gone. Undeterred, the accomplices clambered over banyan tree roots and broken stones and approached three miniature temples, or prasat, standing side by side. The upper parts had collapsed, but several perfectly preserved friezes of buxom, scantily clad deities, known as devatas, framed by geometric and floral patterns, covered the six-foot-high stumps. Surmising that the dancing girls might together fetch them 500,000 francs or more, tens or even hundreds of thousands of dollars today, the men attacked the stones with chisels and hammers. Suddenly, the blows were sounding differently, Malraux wrote. The stone had split. Sunlight sparkled on the break. The sculptured frontage had split off clean and was lying on the ground like a newly severed head. In real life, Malraux, Chevalson, and Clara placed their stolen prizes into seven crates marked chemical products, a bounty including five goddesses and two votive tablets featuring a male guardian and a bearded ascetic, plus four friezes carved with elaborate headdresses. Then they turned around and plodded back through the jungle. To avoid Siem Reap, they carted the load toward the Tonle Sap Lake, 16 miles south of the town, where they boarded a steamboat and stashed the crates in the hold. Malraux intended to transport the friezes across the lake to the Tonle Sap River, a tributary of the Mekong, and then sail downstream 270 miles to Saigon. There, they would put the precious cargo on a ship to Europe. But things did not go according to plan. Cremazie, the French administrator, had been suspicious of Malraux from the start, and he planted spies among the porters and guides. Tipped off, he telegraphed Grolier, who, his own suspicions confirmed, obtained a search warrant from the state prosecutor. Then Grolier raced up the road to the port of Kampong Chenang, near where the lake meets the river, to stop the thieves before they could abscond to Saigon. Grolier arrived while the ship was still moored at the dock. The museum director boarded the vessel, opened the crates, and directed the captain to keep Malraux and his accomplices on board. Then he telegraphed ahead to the police in Phnom Penh, 55 miles downriver, through which the boat would pass on its way to Saigon. Late on Christmas Eve, 1923, as church bells tolled across Phnom Penh, the ship arrived at the port. Two inspectors from the Sûreté, French law enforcement, boarded the steamer, a local journalist reported, and after indicating to two passengers, Malraux and Chevasson, that they had been ordered to search their baggage, had the latter opened and found some pieces of statuary from the Angkor ruins. Police detained the trio at the Grand Manoli, a comfortable hotel opposite the police headquarters. On January 5, 1924, L'Echo du Cambodge, the country's largest newspaper, reported that Malraux and his accomplices had been arrested for committing an act of pillage which bespeaks an unbelievable audacity and special knowledge of the value of the sculptures that were stolen. In her memoir, Clara tried to minimize the crime. I was not going to be upset because they had found in our crates fragments of a nearly collapsed temple, she wrote, to which for years so little attention had been paid that it could have collapsed, torn apart by the roots of the banyan trees, or demolished by a peasant's tools. Clara's illusions melted away 3 months later when the prosecutor handed down a felony indictment and set a trial date in July. Clara, still in custody at the Grand Manoli, had a nervous breakdown. That evening, Malraux wrote to the high commissioner from the hotel, "My wife poisoned herself with Veronol, a barbiturate used to treat insomnia. She recovered at a local hospital." Malraux, in a less than heroic fashion, persuaded Chevasson to take the rap, arguing that if Malraux were acquitted, he could travel to France to file an appeal on his friend's behalf. "He has admitted acting entirely alone," Malraux wrote in the same letter. "While I await judgment with some impatience, I do so without any anxiety." Weeks later, deciding that she was too fragile to withstand a trial, authorities released Clara Malraux from custody, and she returned to France. The proceedings against André Malraux and Chevasson opened on July 16th at the Criminal Court of Phnom Penh, a neoclassical villa with a red tile roof across the road from the royal palace. For 2 days, the judge took testimony from Cremazie, the Cambodian guides and ox drivers, Malraux and Chevasson, and Parmentier. In hot water with his EFEO bosses for failing to protect Bantier Sri, the French archaeologist downplayed the crime, even praising the care the thieves had taken with their chisels. The defense attorney argued that Bantier Sri had not been under official protection and denounced what he called the state's desire to mercilessly punish two young people guilty of removing a few stones from a virtually abandoned monument. Malraux's strategy to blame Chevasson crumbled. The proceedings showed that Chevasson did not have the intelligence to engineer an elaborate plan, Genovese, the Malraux biographer, told me. On Monday, July 21st, the judge found both men guilty of theft and sentenced them to among the harshest penalties allowed by law. For Malraux, 3 years in prison and a 5-year prohibition of residence in Indochina. For Chevasson, 18 months. Both petitioned for a hearing before the Court of Appeals in Saigon and were released until the court could weigh in. In France, the press was divided. Gentleman Fop sentenced to 3 years in prison, declared Le Matin with derision. Le Journal reported that Malraux had not hesitated to completely sack a temple and make off with a ton of booty. But other newspapers, praising Malraux's literary promise, called the sentence a travesty. In Paris, meanwhile, Clara Malraux rallied some of France's most influential literati behind her husband, repeating the argument that the temple had been abandoned and the objects were largely worthless. André Gide, André Breton, and other French authors petitioned France's Ministry of Justice to suspend the sentences. In October 1924, the Saigon Court of Appeal, while striking down the verdict, still found the men guilty of damaging a protected site, but it reduced the sentences to a year for Malraux and 6 months for Chevasson. Nevertheless, the French government immediately suspended the sentences. For those close to the crime, the absence of a punishment did not go down well. Jean Le Luba, a writer and the wife of Parmentier, described Malraux and Clara in a letter as two unpleasant, pretentious, and ill-mannered scoundrels. Grolier would dismiss Malraux as le petit voleur, the little thief, and remained furious that he had stayed out of prison. The secretive little so-and-so, he wrote to a friend, had hidden from us that he was a decadent man of letters in order to pass himself off in our eyes as a well-informed archaeologist. In 1926, the appeals court issued its final judgment reaffirming the men's guilt, but by then the matter was moot. Malraux would never apologize for what he had done. Yet the enforced sojourn in Phnom Penh and later in Saigon while awaiting his appeal seemed to shake him out of his apolitical self-absorption, Genovese says. Malraux had spent months observing the French colonial system's underbelly, the theft of antiquities by corrupt officials, the casual racism and cruelty, heavy-handed attempts to stifle anti-French protests, and the press. Only months after his return to France in late 1924, he and Clara traveled back to Saigon, where he founded a pro-independence newspaper called L'Indochine and joined the Young Annam movement, which opposed the French presence in the region. Malraux moved from political indifference to political commitment, wrote the French scholar Raoul Genard in How Malraux Became Malraux, published in 2015. The looter of Cambodia's patrimony had morphed into an agitator for the anti-colonial cause. Vietnam also served as a jumping-off point for Malraux's next adventures. In 1925, on a trip to Hong Kong to buy linotype for his newspaper, which was later squeezed out of business by French authorities, he took an excursion up the Pearl River to Canton. Clashes were breaking out between communist workers and the right-wing Kuomintang government led by Chiang Kai-shek. In 1928, Malraux published The Conquerors, a novel about the Canton Uprising, and it gave the author what he had long craved, recognition as a major literary voice. In Man's Fate, his masterpiece, published 5 years later, Malraux chronicled the heroics of a failed communist uprising in Shanghai and a massacre of sympathizers by the Kuomintang. All that men are willing to die for, beyond self-interest, tends to justify that fate by giving it a foundation in dignity, he wrote. Malraux regarded communism as a powerful force against injustice, and he romanticized armed struggle. It was, some observed, as if he needed to redeem himself after the courts had branded him a criminal. This concludes readings from the Smithsonian Magazine for today. Your reader has been Rebecca Shore. Thank you for listening and have a great day.
1: This is Bird Note. Molly Adams founded the Feminist Bird Club to try to make birding safer and more inclusive.
2: Birders who are Black, visibly disabled, and queer are going to face challenges while birding that cisgender, able-bodied white people do not. And our goal is to reduce these obstacles.
1: Along with co-author Sydney Golden Anderson, Molly wrote a book titled Birding for a Better World that welcomes newcomers to birding and offers ways to make events more inclusive and accessible.
2: We hope that this book encourages organizers to consider what needs they might not already be meeting and find ways to accommodate them. Throughout the book, you'll see a lot of suggestions from other birding organizations and ways that organizers can look to their own members and other groups in their community.
1: The book also debunks some myths that can scare people away from birding, Sydney says.
3: Birding does not necessarily mean bird walk. In fact, you don't have to walk at all while birding. Birding is for all people of all ages and abilities. You don't have to have fancy equipment to begin birding. And yes, you're a birder, even if you're a beginner.
1: What's more, Sydney says that birding can help improve our world.
3: Birding with mindfulness can be a profoundly healing practice that can help one redevelop a sense of interconnectivity with nature. How to just be there and coexist and do so in a way that's sustainable and gentle and careful and reciprocal.
1: Learn more about the book on our website, birdnote.org. I'm Jonice Franklin.
4: Welcome. This is Marcia for Radio I, and today I will be reading National Geographic magazine dated April 2026, which is donated by the publisher. As a reminder, Radio I is a reading service intended for people who are blind or have other disabilities that make it difficult to read printed material. Please join me now for the continuation of the series I began last time entitled The National Geographic 33. Visionary Paula Kahumba, the ecologist turned filmmaker amplifying African voices. After becoming a hero in Kenya for pushing its justice system to aggressively prosecute ivory poachers, Paula Kahumba hosted Africa's first nature documentary TV series made by Africans. The experience inspired the National Geographic Explorer to produce documentaries that foreground African-led conservation efforts. Last summer, the organization she leads, Wildlife Direct, premiered a suite of short films to promote a new platform for reporting environmental crimes. Filmfest accolades followed, but the real award, Kahumba says the campaign has already led to valuable tips and even arrests. Next, Nature's Ultimate Glow Up, a new way of seeing tiny creatures that can illuminate after dark. The sight of a scorpion might make some people nervous, but Javier Aznar Gonzalez de Rueda sees only a perfect muse for his camera. The Madrid-based photographer has spent years documenting bugs that shine, and virtually all scorpions fluoresce when exposed to ultraviolet light because of special substances in their exoskeletons that react to high energy rays. Fluorescence is widespread in insects and arachnids. Why that's the case, though, is a mystery. Scientists have hypotheses. It might help with camouflage, signaling to mates, or sun protection. But hard evidence is scarce. During night walks, Osnar scouts for his multi-legged models, scanning the ground with a UV flashlight for telltale pops of neon. To get the best shots, he modified a pair of off-camera flashes to emit UV light, which he says shows us the world in a different way. The resulting portraits reveal what's hidden: dun-colored scorpions, glowing aquamarine, caterpillars with soft hairs, and insects with bright spots that match their surroundings. Osnar hopes his images will inspire more research into the role fluorescence plays in nature. Already they're showing a side of these creatures we'd never see otherwise. This by Kara Jalmal. Next, living history. At the glittering new Natural History Museum, Abu Dhabi, curators want to bring visitors astonishingly close to the most fascinating creatures the Earth has ever seen. Doing so required dreaming up and then bringing to life one of the most ambitious museums ever attempted. This article by Richard Conniff. Dinosaurs are winging in at 550 miles an hour from across the planet. Diplodocus dorgosaurus, a herd of Triceratops, and a pair of Tyrannosaurus rex, plus a carcass for the Tyrannosaurus to do combat over. The museum has them in a queue, along with thousands of other specimens, from a fog-basking beetle to a reconstructed dodo. Some of them are waiting takeoff, and some are in flight. Others are being uncrated, condition-checked, 3D scanned, and quickly moved out for reassembly on the museum floor, all to make room for the next specimens just rolling through the delivery bay door. It's early November 2025, and there are 20 days left until the opening of the Natural History Museum Abu Dhabi, NHMAD, a 377,000-square-foot structure being built and populated on what even the museum's managers admit is an insanely short 5-year timeline. With luck, the final major specimen, the last of 5 75-foot-tall sauropods greeting visitors at the entrance, will arrive in time to go on display a day or two before the soft opening. That's when Abu Dhabi's royal families will arrive, fully expecting to be impressed. At the moment, however, that dinosaur, a Diplodocus, is still in Canada, and the mount is not yet complete. No pressure, though. The new museum stands on a sandy, low-lying island named Saadiyat, separated by an inlet off the Persian Gulf from metropolitan Abu Dhabi, the capital city of the United Arab Emirates. Nearby in the neighborhood, the Louvre Abu Dhabi opened in 2017, plus the Guggenheim Abu Dhabi and a new national museum, both rushing to completion at the same time as the Natural History Museum. Much of the rest of the island is also under construction, with high-end hotels and housing for the crowds all these vaunted institutions are expected to attract. Name brands, celebrated architects, and superlatives clearly matter. Ride a hotel elevator in town, and a 30-second film on loop will remind you that Yas Island, Abu Dhabi's entertainment counterpart to Saadiyat, boasts a Formula One racetrack, the world's fastest roller coaster, in a Ferrari World theme park, and the world's largest indoor skydiving flight chamber. It's all part of a well-financed push to transform Abu Dhabi from a sandy desert petrostate into a travel destination and a cultural heavyweight on a par with Paris and London. Or rather, ahead of Paris and London, if Abu Dhabi achieves its declared goal of attracting 39.3 million visitors a year by 2030, up from 6.6 million in 2025. That doesn't mean the UAE is backing away from its chief business of gas and oil exports. The opposite, in fact. But the heavy spending to promote tourism and other industries marks a deliberate shift away from dependence on fossil fuels, which now account for just 30% of the national economy, down from 85% as recently as 2009. The Natural History Museum will be the first of its scale in the Middle East. The people planning it meant to acquire some of the most incredible specimens known to mankind, like a chunk of the Murchison meteorite containing grains of a universe from before our sun existed, or fossils of a miniature horse that once wandered Abu Dhabi itself. They also want to reveal those specimens in ways that bring the public much closer to the natural world than other globally renowned museums have dared. Driving that ambition is the man the museum staff refers to as the chairman, Mohammed Khalifa El Mubarak, who heads the Department of Culture and Tourism and various other entities, including the company supervising construction of the museum. He manages to visit almost daily. He's everywhere, every day, says a construction manager who has experienced the chairman's leadership at Yas Island, the Louvre, and other projects. He doesn't sleep, I think, adds a museum administrator. The changes he makes ripple through the building. Less than 3 weeks before opening, for instance, he orders the removal of dozens of visitor information stations on the grounds that they crowd the aisles, can be read only by able-bodied adults, and come between people and the exhibits. The cables that powered them now snake up from the floor to nowhere. They'll be gone, too, before long. The hope, says El Mubarak, in English, Americanized by his college years in Boston, is that every child who visits will come away thinking, I gotta do everything in my power to safeguard what's here right now. Whether it's the ocean, the deserts, the beautiful trees, I need to safeguard this. I need to safeguard every single species. The museum, he says, will be a place to look into a better future for our natural world. Maybe one day soon, but right now, 20 days out, time is short, and the Diplodocus isn't the only thing missing from the museum floor. The clock for the Abu Dhabi Natural History Museum started ticking on October 6, 2020, in a Manhattan auction house emptied by the COVID pandemic, when the final lot of the evening, the celebrated Tyrannosaurus Rex fossil, dubbed Stan, came under the hammer. A 20-minute bidding war ensued, culminating in a winning offer, auction fees and all, of $31.8 million. It was then the highest price ever paid for a dinosaur. Outraged paleontologists worried in news accounts that Stan would be lost to science in some billionaire's private collection, and that museums were being priced out of the market. In fact, the anonymous buyer was Abu Dhabi. By the inexorable logic of the five-year plan, that start put the opening of the Natural History Museum sometime in the last quarter of 2025. In Abu Dhabi, as a member of the museum staff later tells me, people often want things to happen fast, to be high impact, to make a statement. To make it happen, Abu Dhabi turned to the woman who had just completed a major updating of the museum, National Museum of Ireland, Judith McAllister, signed on as an employee number one in 2021 with a job of choreographing construction, finance, hiring, acquisitions, and whatever else came up, all happening in parallel and compressed into the 4 years then left to opening day. As project manager, McAllister brought a kind of contagious delight to the making of a new museum rather than, say, sheer terror. She is the beating heart of the museum, says Philip Manning, who advised the team from the start in between classes at the University of Manchester before becoming the museum's full-time science director in 2024. McAllister, Manning notes, is also a blur for the speed at which she made the choreography happen. Money wasn't an issue for the museum in the ways that are normal in the natural history world. In Europe, they give you 25 euros and say, go make an exhibit. One staff member jokes, oh, but there's overhead, so they take back 40%. Soon after Abu Dhabi's Stan bid became known, though, fossil dealers began adding zeros onto their prices, says McAllister. The museum was being offered things for insane amounts of money that every other place in the world would be offered for a fraction of the price. She was outraged, and not just about the money here. By then, the museum team recognized that it shouldn't be driving up global prices and pricing out other museums. So, yeah, there's been a lot of negotiations, hard negotiations, where I've fallen out with dealers for a time, McAllister says. Based on advice from Manning and others well-connected in the fossil world, McAllister began buying directly from people at excavation sites. They have all of the backstory, she says. Buying straight from the dig made due diligence easier. The aim was to avoid the colonial plunder at the heart of many past museum collections, as well as specimens with tangled ownership histories. You want to open right, says McAllister, and make sure that the museum is clean and can be a trusted museum in that sense. At one point, the museum was offered an Archaeopteryx, one of only 14 known specimens of the celebrated Jurassic bird. It was the acquisition of a lifetime, except for the tangled ownership history. The paperwork was little to nothing. Various letters from one German person to another saying, "My friend is la la la," says McAllister. We had to say no. It just was too risky for us. Mention of the Archaeopteryx still brings forlorn yearning to faces around the museum. Another deal for a collection of extraordinarily preserved ichthyosauruses, ammonites, and other Jurassic fossils from Holzbaden in southern Germany also fell apart on paperwork issues and negotiations with a dealer. More forlorn faces. Later, though, it came back on the market being sold by the original owners, which takes out such a huge layer of problems, she says. So it is actually arriving next Monday. That would be 15 days to opening, with 25 enormous crates coming through the shipping bay door. That's a big, big celebration for us, because we thought we'd lost it. In September of 2021, Philip Manning was driving on the M1 to London when an incoming call from a Canadian number lit up his phone screen. "I heard you're working on a new museum," the person on the other end of the line said. "Would you be interested in a blue whale?" A few days before, on September 9, the whale carcass washed ashore on a beach in Sambro Creek, Nova Scotia. It was a young, mature female, a significant loss for a species still recovering from the whaling trade. Marine rescue workers could find no evidence of a ship strike, fishing gear entanglement, or other possible cause of death. International law limited use of the whale's remains, 82 feet long and weighing 60 tons, to educational purposes. Manning and the museum pounced. Members of the local Mi'kmaq community performed a ceremony to send off the whale's spirit, and as if they were part of the farewell ritual, two bald eagles flew the length of the whale and away into the sky. Then Research Casting International, or RCI, a designer and installer of specimens for museums worldwide, went to work on the grim business of preparing the bones for museum display. After stripping the bones clean, RCI buried them for over a year in a manure mixture that contained dermestid beetles to clean off the remaining organic matter. Then it degreased the bones with a high-pressure wash. The plan was to ship the whale by commercial air freight from Chicago direct to Abu Dhabi. U.S. officials had given their approval to cross the border based on permits to comply with the Convention on International Trade in Endangered Species. The bones were strapped down on foam cushioning in 16 crates, sizes XXL and up, and trucks were waiting to carry them down to the airport. But the morning of the delivery, the guy at U.S. Customs said no. McAllister recalls he wanted one more permit. It would take weeks. "People oceans apart spent the next 2 days," says McAllister, going through all the different routes, checking how could we land there. Hassenkamp, the company that had contracted to make the delivery, found a charter air freight company to come to Toronto for the pickup. On the third day, the whale flew to Abu Dhabi on a private 747 with a refueling stop in Uzbekistan, which would not require an additional permit to transit its territory. McAllister followed it through the night on a flight tracker app, her third day of not sleeping from one part of the world to the other, until the whale's safe arrival in Abu Dhabi. The whale still needed to be reassembled on a steel armature and hoisted into place. Unlike the blue whales hanging high at museums in London and New York, the Abu Dhabi specimen would float just overhead, almost close enough to touch, above an exhibit on the community of species that thrive around a whale fall. Because the room remained a construction site, another company, aptly named Unusual Rigging, built it a whale-sized skybox, climate-controlled and impact-safe. For Manning, caught up in the endless uncertainties of planning a museum at light speed, the whale's arrival and installation that moment went when you kind of go, "It's real, this is happening." "It's a homegrown museum," he adds, "and that's actually really important for Abu Dhabi. It's the first time a development on this scale on either Saadiyat or Yas Island hasn't partnered with some global brand like SeaWorld or the Louvre. This is a big sign saying, look, Abu Dhabi has the capability internally to not only come up with a vision, but to do the design, delivery, fit out exhibitions, and produce something that is, well, class. That homegrown ambition goes beyond the public side of the museum. The museum was also working to become a major research center equipped with the most advanced technologies at a crossroads between Global South and North. The names of these technologies, MALDI-TOF, Micro-XRX, and the like, all sound like cocktails, says Manning, but they will enable the museum to build whole new layers of meaning to fossils. For instance, running a synchrotron beam over the fossil, like a typewriter, to and fro, he says, can reveal the chemicals a dinosaur used to build itself in life versus the ones that seeped in later as it became a fossil. That means Manning's job isn't just to help acquire and exhibit specimens, but also to future-proof them, ensuring the valuable scientific information contained in them isn't damaged when they're being prepared for display. Apart from AI Mubarak, the museum's leadership has largely come from abroad. That's not unusual in a country where 89% of the people are expatriates. But NHMAD now has 5 Emirati assistant curators studying everything from the spiders of the Arabian Peninsula to a 50-foot-long bride's pronounced brudaise whale skeleton that turned up in a mangrove forest 15 minutes from the museum. We had 120 volunteers come to help bring the bones in from the forest, says Noura Abolushi, an assistant curator with a special interest in marine mammals. And we had parents come with their kids. It was amazing to just see everyone come together and help support us. The hope is that Emirati assistant curators will move up as they gain experience and advanced degrees in their specialties. The museum's Arabian lens on the natural world shows up mainly in exhibits about the wildlife of Abu Dhabi today and in a distant past. 7 million years ago, during a brief watery interlude in the arid history of the region, a river flowed through a coastal area of western Abu Dhabi. The surrounding forests and grasslands were alive with monkeys, giraffes, hippos, antelope, small three-toed horses called hipparions, and elephant relatives like the four tusks Stegotrobelodon. You have to imagine saber-toothed cats chasing hipparions and chasing the antelopes, says curator Mark Beach, a longtime paleontologist who worked in the Bainuna Formation. So it really gives us an idea. You can imagine the rivers and then the savanna grasslands getting a bit drier when you get farther away from the river. It's a reminder both how rich the Arabian world can be and also how changeable. The Arabian lens shows up in one other surprising way. We are now in the 6th mass extinction event, and our climate is rapidly changing because of human activity. A sign declares at the entrance to an exhibit area titled Our Future. In early discussions, says McAllister, design consultants included ways of phrasing the issues that were less stark. And when we brought it to the highest powers in the UAE, they were like, no, we just want you to talk about the science. Don't try and soften it. This is a science museum, and we want this to be a science, to be a museum for the 21st century. Other displays make the UAE a central part of that story. The fossil fuels that power our travel have a giant carbon footprint, one video declares, with transportation emitting billions of tons of greenhouse gases annually. To address climate change, it's essential that we steer away from these fossil fuels. Then it shifts to the UAE's plan to cut 40% of domestic carbon emissions and 56% of transport emissions by 2030, the sort of commitment it might arguably achieve given the country's penchant for going fast and making statements. The same displays don't, however, mention the major investment by the UAE, now the world's 8th largest oil producer, to accelerate oil production for export over the next few years. The reality is that museums in the UAE, as elsewhere, can only educate and only so far. They don't make government policy, even when built by the government itself. 6 weeks before opening, a contractor installing the museum's largest dinosaur, a Brachiosaurus, discovers a 15-millimeter discrepancy in the floor under one of the fossil's 2 main supporting posts. It's hardly noticeable, a half inch over a distance of 16 feet, but it's too much for the dinosaur. When you build a mount, that's perfectly balanced, says Manning. You want all the load being translated correctly down to the concrete floor. He uses his water bottle to mimic the positioning of a properly balanced dinosaur mount. And if you're out of that load by just 10 millimeters, he lets go of the bottle and it smacks down on the table. It's not a crisis, says Manning. The museum has found a local company to engineer steel plates, leveling up the floor and spreading the load over a larger surface. It's just a road bump. Asked about another potential road bump, the no-show Diplodocus for the atrium, Manning becomes lyrical. The process of excavation, preparation, consolidation, producing blacksmithied mounts which caress the bone, then grasp it just enough to take the load, but not enough to leave an impact. These things take time. You've got 300 bones in sauropods, a lot of smithing to do. He is unworried. Taking big, calculated risks is built into the culture. It shows up, for instance, in how the museum chooses to display one of its most prized specimens, the celebrated Tyrannosaurus rex Stan. Of the $31.8 million price tag, has become widely known in its original pose from photos and 3D printed copies exhibited at other museums. He stands with head high, mouth wide, and long butcher boy teeth prominent, as if roaring his ravenous appetites at the world. The Abu Dhabi team has chosen instead to exhibit him in combat with another, slightly smaller tyrannosaur, and Stan appears, at least momentarily, to be losing head down. Mouth partly open, as if gasping for breath and about to be bitten on the neck by his adversary, that pose fits the scientific evidence of combat scars on Stan's head and neck. It also puts museum goers eye to eye and tooth to tooth with Stan. It's a stunning transformation. The pressure to get things done is intense. Inside, we're all screaming, one staffer confesses. In places, though, the mood is almost serene. Over in the African savanna biome, a taxidermy specialist kneeling beside an acacia bush holds up a weaver's nest on a branch, and then a weaver just above it. The zoology curator, Sebastian Kirchhoff, stands below, and they trade thoughts on placement as if hanging ornaments on a Christmas tree. Aardvark coming through, a colleague warns, wheeling past a model meant for elsewhere in the exhibit. Next up is a bat, also destined for the acacia bush. Is it better, Kirchhoff wonders, for it to be put out of the light so children have to discover it? Mom, there's a bat. Or will it just be missed? They opt to trust in the power of children to discover almost anything. Elsewhere, the noise is appalling. One room full of fossils as delicate as glass is a maze traveled by six different lifts and cherry pickers, continually beeping their way into position. When one of the lighting mechanics goes to work up at the ceiling, it sounds like a lunatic attacking a metal drum with a sledgehammer. Every few minutes, the emergency alarm system rips the air with warning blasts. And a robotic voice commands, please leave the building immediately by the nearest available exit. Do not attempt to use the lifts. Then it happens again in Arabic. That's been going on since April or May. I don't even hear it anymore, says Matt Fair of RCI. He has been waiting a week to install a Camarasaurus in the Mesozoic era, but doesn't mind that either since he and his crew have so many other parts of the project to get done. Being imperturbable is item one in the job description. In the hallway, Fair strikes up a conversation with a worker from Hasenkamp, the company that arranges the dinosaur flights, then delivers, unpacks, and sometimes installs the specimen in their final display space. The Hasenkamp crew does its work with grace and efficiency. When a worker balances on a simple device called a J-bar to ride a massive crate gently down to the ground, it is half skateboard trick, half ballet. Fair says he needs a machine with a suction head powerful enough to lock onto a 2.4 billion year old slab of banded iron rock weighing 1,800 pounds and move it into place. We've never done that before, says a man from Hasenkamp. Neither have we, says Fair, grinning. When the window finally opens for the Camarasaurus installation, the steel posts and the horizontal armature go up quickly, followed by the torso and legs. 2 days later, Fair is on a lift installing the neck. He clutches a vertebra to his chest, then raises it up and inserts the rod on the underside into the corresponding socket in the top of the armature. A twist of a wrench and he is on up to the next one. They go in at the rate of about a minute apiece. Speed is a good thing just now because the window for this installation is quickly closing. With a few days left to the opening, McAllister is sitting on a plinth in the Mesozoic. She eyes the ceiling of the room, alive with a dazzling constellation of model pterosaurs in one area, ammonites in another, and in a third, big, fierce fish hotly pursuing one another across a distant age. This concludes readings from National Geographic Magazine for today. Your reader has been Marcia. Thank you for listening. Keep on listening, and have a great day.
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6: Weather for this afternoon, cloudy skies with a high of 62. For tonight, cloudy skies, which will become partly cloudy after midnight, a low of 41. For tomorrow, a few clouds during the day and night, a high of 64. 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

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This is Sue Garrity and Beth Weiss with the reading of the Lansing State Journal and the Detroit News and Free Press. For the next half hour, I will be reading the Lansing State Journal news, beginning with the obituaries. We have William Lee Bill Christopher, 74, of Lansing, passed away May 16th, arrangements by the Estes Ledley Funeral Homes. And Rosemary V. Nickoff, 86, of Holt, also passed away May 16th, arrangements by the Palmer, Bush, and Jensen Family Funeral Homes, Holt Chapel. Protesters march after fatal shooting by East Lansing police. About 40 people marched along Abbott Road from City Hall to the Hanna Community Center, where City Council members were about to meet on May 19th to protest last month's fatal shooting by police of Isaiah Kirby following a stabbing incident. They were fueled by what they saw in a narrated video of the police department's response to a stabbing call shortly after 6 p.m. April 15th in the area of Lake Lansing and Abbott Roads. "We all decided to organize it because of what we saw in the videos from last Friday," Kath Edsall, a member of the East Lansing Independent Police Oversight Commission, said, minutes before the march began. "Not one of us can look at those without believing there was an excessive use of force that resulted in Isaiah's death, an unnecessary excessive use of force." The marchers solemnly walked the few blocks to the Hanna Community Center, holding signs of justice for Isaiah and resign, and continued their protest once the city council meeting started. Along with other meeting attendees, they called for the resignations of Police Chief Jennifer Brown and City Manager Robert Bellaman and the need for the community to do better. Black residents told council members about their fears when dealing with police or when teaching their children how to deal with the wrong officer. "Where are the hearts in the room? Where are the hearts?" East Lansing resident Virginia Caldwell asked. "We're a community and we need to solve this. We can make decisions, but walls have to come down and hearts need to come out." Marissa Gaines, 22, told council members she knew Kirby while growing up in Baltimore City and running on the same track team. "Isaiah was a very warm person, very kind," she said after the meeting. "He always listened to people and what they had to say. From my perspective of Isaiah, he wouldn't hurt a fly." After about 2 hours of comments, East Lansing City Council members responded by mourning the situation and emphasizing that Michigan State Police is handling the investigation. Police believe Kirby was the subject in the stabbing of a local attorney before police arrived. "The tragedy of this is widespread, even putting aside the number of bullets that might have been used," Councilmember Mark Meadows said. In the released video, Kirby appears to have been shot while running toward the arriving police officers after officers told him to drop a knife. Kirby appears to have been shot additional times after he was on the ground, but was partially upright as officers continued to direct him to drop the knife, which he did not. Then an officer who was in front of a patrol vehicle and behind Kirby tells other responding officers who were behind the patrol vehicle and facing Kirby that he is shifting to non-lethal force as Kirby remains partially upright and still holding the knife, and shots are heard again. Police then used a police shield to hold Kirby down while they pried the knife from his hand, the video shows, before rendering medical aid. There is also video showing the stabbing victim sitting on the ground at a nearby business, covered in blood while medics tended to his injuries. That man was identified as Douglas Mylock, a local attorney. Police said previously he is recovering at home after a hospital stay. The video was posted late Friday afternoon on the police department's website, and the release drew condemnation from Kirby's family and the Lansing branch of the NAACP. Police did not say how many shots were fired, and it wasn't clear from the video how many shots were fired. MSU baseball stuns Purdue 8-4 in first game of Big Ten baseball tournament. The Michigan State baseball team pulled off an upset in the opening game of the Big Ten tournament early Tuesday, May 19th, knocking off Purdue 8-4 at Charles Schwab Field, Omaha, in Omaha, Nebraska.
The Spartans, 23-31, the final team to qualify for the tournament as the 12th seed on the final weekend of the regular season, scored 4 runs in the first inning and 3 in the second on their way to building an 8-0 lead over the 5-seed Boilermakers, 35-19. We kind of looked at it as another opportunity to be together as a team, MSU coach Jake Boss Jr. said. It was loose and free and easy, and we were fortunate to put up a couple of big numbers early. Aiden Donovan, 6-3, allowed just 2 runs on 5 hits in 7 2/3 innings to earn the win. Randy Seymour had 2 hits and 3 RBIs, and Isaac Sturgis and Camry Thomas had 2 hits for the Spartans, 23-31. Parker Picot added a solo home run, his 15th of the season. Momentum is everything in the game of baseball, Seymour said, especially for a good team like Purdue. They can swing it, so we're going to need to score some runs. Luckily, we've got Aiden Donovan on the mound, so not that many runs, but it's good to get ahead early. MSU advances to play either 8-seed Iowa or 9-seed Illinois at 6 p.m. Eastern Time on Wednesday, May 20th. Police identify brothers killed in May 17th crash on US 127. Two brothers who were killed in a single vehicle crash last weekend have been identified as DeMarcus Ware and DeAndre Ware, both 39, of Holt. The crash happened about 3:10 a.m. Sunday, May 17th, on northbound US 127 near Interstate 96. The Ingham County Sheriff's Office said a 28-year-old Lansing man was driving the vehicle when it went off the road and crashed where the freeway crosses I-96. The driver was critically injured and his condition has not changed, according to sheriff's officials who released the brothers' names on May 19th. The northbound and southbound lanes of US 127 were shut down for a time. The Ingham Regional Crash Investigation Team is investigating the crash. The Lansing Township, Michigan State University, and East Lansing Police Departments also responded, along with Michigan State Police. Anyone with information about the crash was asked to contact Sergeant Adam Jackson at 517-676-8212. The Ingham County Fairgrounds to get a new grandstand in 2027. After years of fundraising, the folks who run the Ingham County Fairgrounds plan to build a new covered grandstand in 2027, capable of seating nearly 1,400 people, thanks in part to some significant donations. We're just really excited to get the ground broken on this project, Lindsay McKeever, the fairgrounds events director, said on May 19th. We can't wait to get some company out here working. The fairgrounds hasn't had a permanent grandstand since 2016, when the original 1939 structure was torn down because of structural deficiencies. The fairgrounds on Tuesday announced a $250,000 gift from the Dart Foundation to help pay for the project. The Ingham County Farm Bureau, Reyes Adent Family Foundation, and Ingham County Fair Foundation have pledged to donate $100,000 each for

0: 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By continuing to listen, you verify that you qualify within one of these categories. 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
1: Officials said the 172nd Ingham County Fair is set for August 3rd through 8th this year. The Lansing City Council okays budget with $41.4 million for roads and $1.5 million for sidewalks. After months of presentations and discussion, the City of Lansing has its budget for the upcoming fiscal year. City Council approved the 2026-2027 fiscal year budget, which begins on July 1st. During its May 18th meeting, the $307 million budget includes $182 million in the general fund and some increased fees or fines, with some of the largest increases for building code violations. I would like to thank everyone at this table for actively participating in the process, City Council President Peter Spadafore said during the meeting while acknowledging work from the Finance Department and other city offices. Spadafore highlighted, among other aspects of the budget, three new detention officers that will allow five Lansing Police Department officers to move to patrol work, along with six officer positions, with money from state revenue sharing grants. The budget also includes continued funding for community violence intervention programs like Advance Peace and the Lansing Empowerment Network. In neighborhoods, we're talking about $1.5 million for sidewalk repair, increased road paving, and everyone's favorite, continuation of the combined sewer system separation project. But we know that's necessary, said Spadafore, the fourth ward representative. Council began its budget process months ago when it sent Mayor Andy Shore's administration its budget priorities. Shore submitted his budget proposal in March, and Council heard budget presentations from department directors through early May. The process concluded on Monday, May 18th, including a four-minute committee of the whole meeting and about 5 minutes of budget discussion during the regular City Council meeting. Councilmember Adam Hussein, who represents the city's third ward, said the lack of debate during the May 18th meeting wasn't a sign that city officials or council members aren't serious about a budget that reflects the city's and residents' priorities, but instead a better working relationship between council and city administration. The last few years with Mayor Shore's administration, I think you guys have done a fantastic job, and really almost an unprecedented job, Hussein said, in terms of actually recognizing this council's work and working to balance that, obviously, with different departmental requests and things of that nature. For example, Hussein said that while the budget's $1.5 million for sidewalk repairs isn't enough for every block that might need work, it's far higher than the $200,000 a year included in the budget when he was first elected about 10 years ago. In a statement, Shore said he was excited that the process was so smooth and that there was agreement on funding for many issues, including public safety, roads, sidewalks, housing, and homelessness. The proposed and passed budget reflects our priorities for the City of Lansing, he said. Putting together the city budget is a collaborative process that includes the priorities of the mayor, the City Council passed budget priorities, as well as taking input from residents and departments on the needs and wants to have our city continue to grow and thrive. In addition to approving the budget, Council also took steps to get quarterly reports of transfers between certain funds, which is allowed by the city charter. The wastewater, flood control, major and local street and parking systems funds will be among the reports. Information technology costs were one item that increased in most budgets, which department heads attributed to rising IT costs in general. What's in the budget? The 2026-27 general fund budget will be $182 million, up from the current $173 million general fund budget. The Public Works Department has one of the broadest sets of responsibilities in the city, including snow plowing, road repairs, sidewalks,

0: sewers, garbage collection, and property maintenance. It's $145 million budget is down about $7 million, or 4.2% from the current budget. However, the department will have $41.4 million for road work, including about $17.3 million for local streets and $100,000 for permanent speed bumps, although the city has not determined the exact locations for the speed bumps, officials said. The Lansing Police Department budget is $63.7 million, a 3% increase from the current budget. Police Chief Rob Backus told council in April that his budget priority was hiring. The current budget adds 6 positions for new officers and adds detention officers for the city's lockup, which will allow 5 officers to move to patrol work. The Lansing Fire Department's budget is $48.8 million, about 7.7% higher than the current budget, but includes 3 new firefighters. Increases in part came from inflation and an increase in call volume, particularly with medical calls, Lansing Fire Chief Carrie Edwards Clemens told council in March. The city's budget also includes 2 new call center agents in the city's 311 center, $4 million for fleet vehicle purchases, and $800,000 for the pod community to shelter people who are homeless. The budget comes with some increased fees or fines, with some of the largest increases for building code violations. The fines for first and subsequent violations will double, going from $150 to $300 for a first offense, $250 to $500 for a first repeat offense, and from $500 to $1,000 for a second repeat offense, according to city documents. Earlier this year, the city made other changes to its building inspection process, including a revamped system for tagging residential properties considered unsafe. Two new restaurants are moving into the former Bobcat Bonnie's Lansing location. Two small, locally owned restaurants that share a space in East Lansing will expand their reach this summer with second locations in Lansing. Breakfast Spot, The Morning Post, and DiNulfo's Seafood and Chop House, which opened last year in a storefront off East Grand River Avenue, will open another dual location in a new shared space inside a 120-year-old former train station off East Michigan Avenue, said Dan Tyler, an owner. He said the restaurants, which currently share a storefront in the same complex as Grand Traverse Pie Company and RJ's Burgers and Ice Cream Company in the 1300 block of East Grand River Avenue near Michigan State's campus, have separate spaces inside and operate at different times of the day. Tyler said both restaurants have been supported by the community and now he wants to reach Lansing. We're small, we're boutique-ish, Tyler said. We don't have a lot of seats. Downtown people don't come to East Lansing. I'm like, we're bringing the product to you. The move will fill a vacancy left by Bobcat Bonnie's, which closed its doors last year amid allegations that its owner, Matt Buscard, was withholding pay from the restaurant's employees and owed over $1 million in tax liens. Bobcat Bonnie's closed after its liquor license was suspended by the Michigan Liquor Control Commission in June of 2025. The Gillespie Group, the property's owner, has been searching for a new tenant since. The local development company restored and renovated the property after Clara's closed there in 2016. The restaurant operated in the building for more than 3 decades. Starbucks occupies one side of the building. Tyler said his restaurants have been received really well in East Lansing, and I can't thank the people enough. Signage for the Morning Post and DiNulfo's is already up at the East Lansing, Michigan Avenue, or at the East Michigan Avenue property. And Tyler said ownership has already made renovations to the Pullman car next door to the building. We did redid everything, Tyler said. It's beautiful. The train car will be occupied by the steakhouse, making the setup slightly different from its East Lansing counterpart, he said. It's pretty much the reverse of what East Lansing is, Tyler said. In East Lansing, you walk into the Post, and then you walk back into DiNulfo's. At this location, you're going to walk into DiNulfo's and then back to the Post, which is cool because you'll be able to look into the train car. The restaurant's bar will serve both Dinolfo's customers and those who order morning cocktails at the Morning Post. Ownership hopes to open the new locations in late June, but Tyler said locals should expect a quiet opening. Refraining from announcing an opening date allows staff and management to adjust and settle in at the restaurants. "I want to be left alone and just let it blossom," Tyler said. Ownership's goal is not to court attention, but rather to serve customers well. "We're so small," Tyler said. "We only have 90 seats in our breakfast side. We only have 50 seats for Dinolfo's." "It's small, Dinolfo's. It's not like we pack the place out every night. But it's a nice little spot for you and your significant other to go have a nice dinner. And that's all we want. I don't want to be busy. I want to take care of my guests. I want to give them a good product." The two restaurants will likely employ about 30 people, he said. In more local sports at the high school level, Zoe Gruber helps Lansing Catholic start the softball classic title defense strong. The nerves used to be through the roof for Zoe Gruber before pitching performances early in her varsity career for the Lansing Catholic softball team. That's no longer the case for the junior. Being a third-year varsity player has helped Gruber calm those nerves. Also, having trust in the team around her has provided a calming presence. Those elements have helped Gruber make a big impact for the Cougars, and that continued Tuesday, May 19th, as she helped Lansing Catholic impressively open its title defense at the Softball Classic with an 11-1 win over Fowler at Rainey Park. Gruber struck out 12 while tossing a complete game to help the Cougars, 22-3, advance to the semifinals on May 21st. She limited a strong lineup for CMAC champion Fowler, headlined by sisters Sage Miller, a Maryland signee, and Bristol Miller. "I trust myself a little more now," Gruber said. "I was nervous going in, knowing that we had some competitive hitters that we were facing, and just being able to trust my catcher helped. I just say it's between me and my catcher and just one batter at a time. It really helps my mental focus. This gained my confidence a little, but we've still got more games to go." Gruber also did damage at the plate, going 3-for-5 with two doubles and then a home run to left field in the seventh inning to cap a strong finish to her night. "She just gets better every game," Lansing Catholic coach Amy Poljan said. "She's working very hard to refine her pitching and bounce back from some things maybe she's not real happy about." Alyssa LaConte added 4 hits and 2 RBIs, and Kathy Howard went 3-for-4 for Lansing Catholic, which scored 3 in the top of the first and stayed in control from there. Tuesday marked a strong opening step for the Cougars as they chase one of their top goals. "This has been one of the things on our goal board, to come back and just compete really well," Poljan said. "This is a great opportunity as we move into districts and hopefully beyond for us to be able to fine-tune what we're doing and to have great competition. That was actually a really good game. Fowler is a very good team. I think that's a great thing for us." DeWitt 3 and Holt 2 in their game. Tess Ripstra and Emily Agnew had key doubles to help vault the Panthers past CAAC Blue rival Holt in the other softball classic opener on Tuesday. Ripstra had 3 hits and drove in the go-ahead run in the seventh inning to lead DeWitt as it took the rubber match between the programs after they split their meetings in CAAC Blue play on May 7th. Cadence Ballinger-Shostak earned the pitching win and allowed just 4 hits in 7 innings of work for the Panthers. And then MSU trustees propose nearly doubling the president's salary to $2 million. MSU trustees voted Sunday night, May 17th, in a special meeting to nearly double President Kevin Guskowitz's salary in apparent reaction to his frustration with board members. The resolution increases Guskowitz's salary to $2 million annually, up from $1.03 million, and increases his deferred compensation annually to $250,000 from $200,000 annually. Board Chairperson Brianna Scott, Democrat of Muskegon, defended the late evening Sunday meeting in which the board made wide-ranging changes that some trustees say are designed to limit dissent from board members, and offered Guskowitz the new contract that would now run through 2031 rather than 2029. Guskowitz was unaware of the move, according to trustee Sandy Pierce, Democrat of Northville, and had not yet signed a new contract. Six of the eight trustees supported the proposal. Scott told trustees that they were all aware that our president is frustrated, and noted that she believes all the trustees wanted to foster an environment where he can be successful. Guskowitz has not commented publicly on his concerns, although he took the job in late 2023 for $975,000 a year after former President Samuel Stanley Jr. resigned. Stanley said he had lost confidence in the Board of Trustees after leading MSU from 2019 to 2022. Pierce went further, saying, "We have a frustrated administration." She added that Guskowitz is being aggressively pursued and we don't want to lose him. Scott echoed Pierce's statements, adding that Guskowitz has been internalizing all of this for months, which led to the knots in his stomach and his health. "I guess the joy of being the chair of the board is part of my responsibility, is to kind of be that person on call for the president, to have the conversations with him concerning his concerns. And I have got to say, I 100% agree with everything that Trustee Pierce said when she said he was frustrated," Scott said. "I think right now we're kind of sugarcoating how frustrated Kevin Guskowitz has been and what has been taking place behind closed doors. I 100% believe that if we do not do what we are doing today, we are at risk of losing him." Pierce said Guskowitz had not requested a change in his compensation, an extension of his contract, or for the changes to the board's own governance rules. The raise was based on his exemplary performance during his time at MSU, and the most recent comparison by MSU officials of other university president compensation. She added that Guskowitz was unaware of the proposed contract changes. She said once an agreement is reached, a deal with Guskowitz, they would seek sources outside the general fund to cover the difference in compensation for more than $1 million a year. She said she and Scott would finalize the terms of the employment with Guskowitz in consultation with the full board. Trustee Mike Bailow, Republican of Plymouth, questioned whether the increase could impact the general fund if outside sources couldn't be found. Pierce said she would bring the contract back to the board if she was unsuccessful in obtaining the money. Bailow voted no on the contract change, noting he spoke with Guskowitz recently and hadn't heard some of the same concerns other trustees were raising. He said he hoped Guskowitz stays at MSU, but that he could not support the raise based on the information he had. "I wish we had better information," he said, adding that if the proposal had been handled better by our board leadership, he might have voted in support. Trustee Rima Vassar, Democrat of Detroit, said she spoke earlier Sunday with Guskowitz, who told her he wanted to stay at MSU and didn't mention leaving the university. And she said the board was going against the advice of General Counsel Brian Quinn in how it handled the new contract. "This vote is not transparent. It's not procedurally sound," Vassar said. "It was not preceded by a conversation with the employee whose contract is being modified, and it's being taken on the same day as a vote to restrict the speech of the trustees most likely to ask why." Rebecca Behar Cook, Democrat of East Lansing, said she believed if the board didn't vote to approve the contract Sunday night, the university was at risk of losing Guskowitz. The motion eventually passed with a 6-1-1 vote, with Bailow voting no and Vassar abstaining. Guskowitz has had regular raises. Although he was hired in late 2023, Guskowitz began his tenure at MSU in March of 2024 after serving as chancellor at the University of North Carolina, Chapel Hill. In the fall of 2024, Guskowitz received a 4% raise. Guskowitz is the fifth person to lead the university since Luanna Simon resigned in January 2018, hours after former MSU doctor Larry Nassar was sentenced in Ingham County amid a nationwide sexual assault scandal. Since Simon resigned, former Michigan Governor John Engler, Satish Upa Stanley, and Teresa Woodruff have led the school. In addition to his salary, Guskowitz in his original contract received $150,000 a year in deferred compensation, as well as the use of the presidential residence, Cowles House, membership in the University Club and the Lansing Country Club, a vehicle and driver from the police department, and a leased vehicle for business and personal use. Last year, the board gave Guskowitz a 1.5% raise to $1.03 million per year and bumped his annual deferred compensation to $200,000 annually. Meanwhile, the university moved to cut 9% of its general fund budget over 2 years amid financial difficulties. The new salary would put Guskowitz among the highest paid in Michigan, the upper tier of Michigan Public University presidents. The University of Michigan hired Syracuse University President Kent Severud, 69, as its 16th president of the University of Michigan on Monday, January 12th, at a salary of $2 million annually. However, he has been diagnosed with brain cancer and will not be taking that post. Wayne State University President Kimberly Espy formally resigned in September, but was paid an annual salary of $690,000 with $177,000 in deferred compensation, and to provide her with a 2-to-1 match for her own contributions to a retirement plan. And that will end the reading of the Lansing State Journal from WKER Reading Service. Here is the reading of the Detroit News and Free Press.
1: Thank you, Sue. Starting out with southeast Michigan, hit with thunderstorms leaving downed wires and trees, National Weather Service reports. Storms ripped through parts of Michigan Tuesday afternoon, damaging structures, downing trees and wires, and closing two metro parks in Metro Detroit. Severe thunderstorm warnings and special weather statements were issued Tuesday for portions of southeast Michigan as storms pushed northeast across the region. A severe thunderstorm watch for Lenawee, Oakland, Macomb, Wayne, St. Clair, Monroe, and Washtenaw counties was issued around 3 p.m. Kensington Metro Park in southwest Oakland County and Stony Creek Metro Park in west central Macomb County were temporarily closed part of Tuesday, according to Huron-Clinton Metro Parks, the regional park system that manages both. The main entrances at both parks will reopen around 8 a.m. Wednesday, but there was damage and crews are still reviewing conditions, Metro Parks officials said. The inflatable slide at Stony Creek will not be open this holiday weekend due to the storm damage. There's also significant tree damage on both golf courses, which could lead to some delays or adjustments in play, according to a press statement provided Wednesday. Some interior areas within the parks will remain temporarily closed as crews continue to review conditions and complete cleanup efforts. Those areas may reopen or change throughout the day as work progresses. The storm also knocked over the canopy covering Pumping Islands at a gas station on the corner of Plymouth and Hubbell in West Detroit. High winds and tree damage also were reported as the storms hit in these areas. Detroit City Airport saw wind gusts to 54 miles per hour. Chilson reported trees and wires down. As north as Escoda, winds gusts to 41 miles per hour. In the Thumb, 63 miles per hour winds. Trees and wires down in northern and northwest Macomb County. At Custer Airport in Monroe, 59 mile per hour winds. In Oak Park, 1-inch hail, 60 mile per hour wind gusts in Livonia. DTE Energy reported 9,612 outages and Consumers Energy 7,246 by 6 p.m. Tuesday. The severe thunderstorm warning was issued Tuesday afternoon for portions of southern Wayne and Monroe counties, including Lincoln Park, Trenton, Rockwood, Monroe, Dundee, Luna Pier, and Lambertville, as strong storms push south-northeast along the Lake Erie shoreline. A special marine warning was issued for western Lake Erie waters along the Monroe County shoreline, including areas near Luna Pier, Detroit Beach, and Estrel Beach, as strong thunderstorms moved across the lake. While waterspouts were not expected, the National Weather Service urged mariners to seek safe harbor immediately and take protective action as the storms tracked northeast across the lake. Radar showed a broken line of storms stretching from near Ann Arbor through Livingston and Oakland counties and toward the Thumb region, with forecasters warning additional warnings could be issued as the storms intensified and moved east through the evening commute. Much of southeast Michigan and the Thumb remain under a hazardous weather outlook. The National Weather Service said there remained a slight chance of thunderstorms Tuesday evening as a cold front moves through the area. Small hail and gusts up to 50 miles per hour were possible. Next, traveling for Memorial Day weekend, here's what to expect. Memorial Day weekend is shaping up to be busy on the roads and across Michigan as residents travel for the holiday. Here is what visitors and others can expect heading out to mark the unofficial start of summer. More than 1.3 million Michiganders, it isn't actually given number, 1.3 Michiganians, I assume it's million, are expected to travel at least 50 miles from home for Memorial Day weekend, the second highest on record for the holiday, according to AAA, the Auto Group Club. The travel period includes 5 days, including beginning on Thursday and ending on Monday. Most Michigan travelers will take road trips, with nearly 1.2 million expected to drive. Another 70,000 will fly, while more than 68,000 expect to travel by other modes, such as bus, train, or cruise. According to AAA booking data, travelers nationwide who booked flights in advance paid about 6% less than last year, with an average ticket costing $800. However, more recent airfare trends may reflect rising fuel costs. Michigan's travel numbers rose slightly year over year, reflecting a broader national trend of record-setting travel numbers, though the growth is slowing according to AAA. Nationally, AAA expects nearly 45 million Americans to travel over the Memorial Day holiday, the highest total on record. However, year-over-year growth remains less than 1%. Memorial Day travel is still reaching record levels, but with the smallest year-over-year increase in more than a decade, said Adrienne Woodland, spokeswoman for AAA. Although travel demand remains strong, higher fuel prices and persistent inflation may cause some travelers to shorten trips, delay plans, or stay closer to home. The cost for gas and air travel has climbed from last Memorial Day. As of Tuesday, the state average for a gallon of regular gas was $4.80, according to AAA. Gas prices in Michigan the same time last year averaged $3.20 a gallon. And as the conflict in Iran continues, sparking issues across the globe, pump prices could jump even more. With global oil inventories continuing to trend toward historically tight levels, markets remain extremely sensitive to geopolitical developments and potential supply disruptions, Patrick DeHaan, head of petroleum analysis at Gas Buddy, said in a statement Monday. As a result, gasoline and diesel prices are likely to remain volatile, and with Memorial Day approaching, any sustained increase in oil prices could begin pushing retail fuel prices higher again in the weeks ahead. Campground sites at Michigan state parks are filling up, according to the reservations page of the Michigan Department of Natural Resources. As of Tuesday, trailers or RVs over 50 feet had little or no availability, while smaller vehicles had varying degrees of availability. People with tents or truck campers had the widest range of availability, both in the lower and upper peninsula. Besides a threat of rain Thursday and Friday in Metro Detroit area, most of the state will see pleasant temperatures, said Brian Tilley, a National Weather Service meteorologist in the White Lake office. Generally speaking, the theme is cooling temperatures, and the farther south you are in the state, the more of a concern for rain, especially early in the weekend, Tilley said. Temperatures in lower Michigan should reach highs in the mid-60s on Friday and then in the 70s for the rest of the long weekend. Average highs in late May in Metro Detroit are in the low 70s. Temperatures generally are 5 to 10 degrees cooler the farther north you go in Michigan, Tilley said. Next, the U.S. expected to unveil criminal charges against Cuba's Raul Castro. The Trump administration is expected to announce criminal charges against former Cuban President Raul Castro on Wednesday as the United States steps up its pressure campaign against the Caribbean island's communist government. U.S. Secretary of State Marco Rubio offered to forge a new relationship between the U.S. and Cuba on Wednesday in a video message to the Cuban people, offering $100 million in aid and blaming Cuba's leaders for shortages of electricity, food, and fuel. The charges against Castro, 94 years old, are expected to be based on a 1996 incident in which Cuban jets shot down planes operated by a group of Cuban exiles, a U.S. Justice Department official told Reuters last week on the condition of anonymity. The Miami U.S. Attorney's Office is planning to host an event starting at 1 p.m. Eastern Daylight Time to honor victims of the incident. The Justice Department said on Tuesday it would make an announcement in conjunction with the ceremony, but did not provide details about the announcement. President Donald Trump has been seeking regime change in Cuba, where communists have been in charge since Raul Castro's late brother Fidel Castro led a revolution in 1959. The U.S. has effectively imposed a blockade on the island by threatening sanctions on countries supplying it with fuel, triggering power outages, and delivering blows to its already fragile economy. Cuba has yet to comment directly on the threat of indictment, though Foreign Minister Bruno Rodriguez expressed defiance in public comments on May 15th. Despite the U.S. embargo, sanctions, and threats of the use of force, Cuba continues on a path of sovereignty towards its socialist development, Rodriguez said. Born in 1931, Raul Castro was a key figure alongside his older brother in the guerrilla war that toppled U.S.-backed dictator Fulgencio Batista. He helped defeat the U.S. organized Bay of Pigs invasion in 1961 and served as defense minister for decades. He succeeded his brother as president and remains a powerful behind-the-scenes figure in Cuban politics. He was defense minister at the time of the 1996 incident. The two small planes that were shot down were being flown by Brothers to the Rescue, a group of Miami-based Cuban exile pilots. All four men aboard were killed. The group said its mission was to search the Florida Straits for Cuban rafters fleeing the island and routinely flew near the Cuban coast. The Cuban government has argued the strike was a legitimate response to the planes intruding on Cuban airspace. Fidel Castro said Cuba's military had acted on standing orders to down planes entering Cuban airspace. He said Raul Castro did not give a specific order to shoot the planes. The U.S. condemned the attack and imposed sanctions but did not pursue criminal charges against either Castro brother. The Justice Department charged three Cuban military officers in 2003, but they were never extradited. The International Civil Aviation Organization later concluded the shootdown took place over international waters. The filing of a criminal case against a U.S. adversary like Castro would recall the earlier drug trafficking indictment of imprisoned former Venezuelan President Nicolas Maduro, an ally of Havana's. The Trump administration cited that indictment as a justification for the January 3rd raid on Caracas by the U.S. military, in which Maduro was captured and brought to New York to face charges. He has pleaded not guilty. Trump says Cuba's communist government is corrupt and in March threatened that Cuba is next after Venezuela. Cuban President Miguel Díaz-Canel said on Monday that any U.S. military action against Cuba would lead to a bloodbath and that the island does not represent a threat. Next, Trump approval drops to 35% as GOP support softens, poll finds. Donald Trump's presidential approval rating fell to nearly its lowest level since he returned to the White House, hit by a drop in support among Republicans, according to a new Reuters Ipsos poll. The four-day poll, which closed on Monday, showed 35% of the country approved of Trump's job performance, down a percentage point from a Reuters Ipsos poll earlier this month, and just above the low point of his presidency, 34% seen last month. Trump started his current term in January 25 with a 47% approval rating. The president's popularity has taken a hit this year as Americans suffer from surging gasoline prices since Trump ordered strikes on Iran in February alongside Israel. The war shut down a large chunk of the global oil trade, sending prices at the pump for Americans about 50% higher and raising concern among Trump Republican allies who will be defending their congressional majorities in the November midterm elections. Discontent is spreading within Trump's party, with 21% of Republicans saying they now disapprove of the president's performance, compared to 5% just after he took office in January 25. Some 79% of Republicans in the poll said Trump was doing a good job, down from 82% earlier in the month and 91% at the start of his term. Republicans have soured in particular on Trump's handling of the cost of living for Americans, an issue he promised to address during his campaign in 2024, after a bout of high inflation bedeviled his predecessor in office, Democrat Joe Biden. Only 47% of Republicans give Trump a thumbs up on the cost of living, compared to 46% who say he's doing a bad job. Among Americans overall, just 1 in 5 approve of Trump's stewardship over the cost of living. The poll, which was conducted online, gathered responses from 1,271 adults nationwide and had a margin of error of 3 percentage points for Americans overall and 5 points for Republicans. Republican political strategists said the downward turn in Trump's popularity could be a sign of flagging enthusiasm among Republican voters ahead of the November elections, when control of both chambers of the U.S. Congress will be up for grabs. Well, we will shift over to some sports. Detroit Tigers, Game 49, One Thing I Loved, One Thing I Didn't, by Tony Paul. One thing I loved, some guys watch Rocky to pump themselves up. Well, maybe Spencer Torkelson decided to give Bring It On a look. Torkelson decided to be aggressive his first time up against the Guardians on Tuesday, teeing off on a first pitch fastball from Parker Mesek for a 2-run home run. Torkelson has battled a case of the passives in 2026. Coming into Tuesday's game, Torkelson has swung at the first pitch just 41 times. He'd taken the first pitch 144 times. That pitch from Mesek was just the 10th time he's put a first pitch in play, and his two hits are home runs. Torkelson's 380-foot shot to left on a 92-mile-per-hour fastball off the inside corner was his 7th homer of the season, but his first since May 3rd. His previous 6 homers came in an 11-game span from April 22nd to May 3rd. in the 11 games since that power surgery. Entering Tuesday, Torkelson had hit just .109 with an OPS of .381. Here's one more interesting stat, courtesy of the Detroit Sportsnet research team on the Tuesday broadcast. That was the first time Torkelson has homered on a pitch that wasn't a strike since August 15th, 2023. Swinging at strikes is fine, but when you're drafted 1-1 because of your power, you can't just hit mistakes and eat on middle cookies. You can't be perpetually passive. Good to see Torkelson, for once, be aggressive. A second thing I loved, a rarity these days with the Tigers, as I have been struggling to find just one thing, was the tarps off movement, which made its way to Comerica Park on Tuesday night. One thing I didn't like, Stephen Kwan has long been a spark plug for the Guardians offense. He's having his worst season in the major. He's barely a positive WAR player in 2026. It's been such a struggle, he recently got demoted down in the lineup. Nothing a trip to Detroit can't fix. Through his first seven plate appearances in this series against the Tigers, Kwan reached base five times with four walks and a double, the double leading off the seventh Tuesday and leading to the go-ahead winning run as the Tigers fell nine games behind for the first time since July 4th, 2024. Early in the Tuesday's game, Kwan had a sacrifice fly to give the Guardians the early lead. Interestingly, the sac fly and double were on first pitches, just the 19th and 20th time he swung at the first pitch this season. The two-time Gold Glove winner also made a web gem in left field, ending the bottom of the sixth inning with a silky smooth sliding catch on a lofted fall fly ball off the bat of Wenciel Perez. The guy clearly loves seeing the Tigers across the diamond. The fee most assuredly is not mutual. The feeling assuredly is not mutual. Let's see. Tigers lost 4-3 last evening. And the next game will be, game 50 will be Guardians at Tigers, 6:40 p.m. Wednesday on the Detroit Sportsnet. Next, all MSU eyes on Jeremy Fears Jr. as NBA draft decision awaits. The most important decision of Michigan State's offseason is just days away. Much like he was all year, Jeremy Fears Jr. is in the spotlight as he assesses his pro potential. A strong sophomore season for Fears earned him All-American honors as he broke a few records along the way. Now the Michigan State point guard has spent the past month dipping his feet into the NBA draft process, which included a strong performance at last week's NBA draft combine in Chicago. The process now culminates in his final decision, which is due before midnight on May 27th. Like Cinderella, only instead of a glass slipper, Fears is trying his hand at being a first-round draft pick, which comes with money and clout to rival what a return to Michigan State could bring. "Really, if I'm able to get some good feedback, I believe I'm a first-round talent," Fears told Big Ten Network last week. "There's a lot of players in the first round I played against or probably like seen throughout the college season, but that's a big thing if I can get a first round spot. My dream is to play in the NBA. That's for sure a big dream, and if not, then go back to college and try to work my way up and get that." Before the combine, head coach Tom Izzo reiterated that he expected Fears to come back to school this fall. That was before Fears turned some heads by showing the same cerebral, tenacious playmaking that makes him a gem at Michigan State. Mock drafts that sparsely mentioned him now label him a second-round talent. His father, Jeremy Fears Sr., hints that there are conversations that Fears Jr. could go in the late first round. I never could really see myself putting too much stock in rankings and mock drafts, Fears Sr. posted on X. What did the NBA Combine reveal about Jeremy Fears Jr.? In his redshirt sophomore season and his second as the starting point guard for Michigan State, Fears averaged 15.2 points per game to lead his team and 9.4 assists per game to lead the country. He was the engine for Izzo's squad that made it to the Sweet 16. It's a strong resume and one that piques pro teams' interests. Sure, there are physical limitations to Fears that he can't overcome. He measured in a touch over 6 feet tall at the combine. And note, that's barefoot, whereas teams usually list height in shoes. With a 6'4" wingspan and 8-1 standing reach. 8-1 standing reach. He weighed in at 196 pounds. For NBA players, height matters, but playing on a smaller frame may be part of the reason Fears impresses observers so much. He's crafty and cerebral, finding ways to set up teammates for success. In a pair of combine scrimmages, Fears averaged 13 points, 8 assists, and 4 turnovers with 3 rebounds to boot. He shot 8 for 16 from the field and 1 for 3 from 3-point range, with a box score plus-minus of plus 22 between the games. Analysts who watched Fears came away impressed, including Ben Pfeiffer of Essentially Sports. He did all the Jeremy Fears things, Pfeiffer said. Pushing in transition, even after making baskets, which he's always done. He was disrupting stuff on defense with his hands. He was snaking the pick and roll to get the shot in the mid-range. I think he just did his thing. That's generally why I'm a fan of him, and why I think people are fans of his game. He's very smart. He has a lot of really good defensive abilities, whether that's guarding the ball with his quick hands and quick feet, or making plays off the ball. I also really do like the way that he plays offense in that team setting, with pushing in transition, always looking to set players up. It's easy for me to imagine him becoming a really effective role player, point guard, at the next level. And I think he showed that off for the most part. Pfeiffer's latest big board of NBA prospects labels Fears the 8th best point guard in the class and the 34th overall prospect. It's a loaded class of floor generals with Houston's Kingston Flemings, rated the best, Detroit's own Darius Acuff Jr., ranked 4th, and Big Ten peer Bennett Sturts at 6th. From his experience at the Combine and also through 3 years of college hoops, Fears possesses a clear vision of what he must improve at either the college or pro level. On the defensive end, I wanted to take that up a notch. And then also shooting, he told Big Ten Network. I think I made a 3 a game this year, which is huge coming from the previous year. So next year, whether it's NBA or college, just be more consistent. Pfeiffer seconds those points, and he pointed to how the high IQ that Fears plays with may also get the player into some of those situations defensively that he wants to improve. I do think he can at times gamble a little bit. It comes with the territory, with just how gifted he is in terms of his instincts and his speed, Pfeiffer said, and some of the ways that he can attack screens and do all those things. He'll stunt when he shouldn't and maybe get caught in no man's land, but ultimately, I don't have a ton of super notable improvement areas for him on defense outside of just kind of technical seasoning and working on his discipline and timing. On Sunday, after the combine ended, Fears went to social media with a question. Perhaps it was more of a gentle scolding to fans who've been on his case to come back. How can people tell you what's best for you? He wrote on X. Ultimately, Fears is chasing pro dreams that predate his Michigan State loyalties. Playing for Izzo Spartans is just a part of a larger journey. Even though Fears has put blood, sweat, and tears into a program that he could go down as one of the greats, Nobody should underestimate how much playing in the world's most famous basketball league is a draw. Conventional wisdom would say that for a player of fierce caliber who's being labeled a second-round talent by most mock drafts, again, his dad hinting there are better offers. And that will end the reading of the Detroit News and Free Press from WKAR Radio Reading Service. Your readers were Beth Weiss and Sue Garrity.
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3: Weather for this afternoon, cloudy skies with a high of 62. For tonight, cloudy skies, which will become partly cloudy after midnight, a low of 41. For tomorrow, a few clouds during the day and night, a high of 64. This is WKAR, Radar Reading Service from Michigan State University in East Lake.

0: Okay, let's begin the reading of today's Wall Street Journal on the Talking Information Center. For today, it is Wednesday, the 20th of May, 2026. You're listening to the Talking Information Center with the Wall Street Journal. We say hello to Steve.
1: Thank you, John Shea, and hello, everyone. Thanks for tuning in. Let's start in the business finance section of today's Wall Street Journal with this article. Government bond sell-off deepens. 10-year Treasury yield approaches 4.7%, its highest since January 2025. This article is by Sam Goldfarb. A weeks-long sell-off in government bonds has intensified in recent days, threatening to drive up borrowing costs across the globe and knocking some momentum out of what has been a furious stock rally. With bond prices sliding, the yield on the 10-year U.S. Treasury note, a key benchmark for mortgage rates and other borrowing costs, reached as high as 4.687% Tuesday, its highest intraday level since January 2025. The yield on the 30-year U.S. Treasury climbed to an 18-year high near 5.2%, helping send the S&P 500 to its first three-day decline since March. The blow has been particularly acute to technology and industrial stocks, with both sectors down more than 1.5% this week. The main driver of the bond sell-off is the U.S. conflict with Iran, which has paralyzed shipping through the Strait of Hormuz and kept oil prices about 60% above where they were before the war started. Yields on government bonds largely reflect what investors expect interest rates set by central banks to average over the life of a given bond. With elevated energy prices feeding into inflation, investors have dramatically shifted their rate expectations in the U.S., from anticipating cuts before the war to now betting that the Federal Reserve will raise rates by the end of the year. That shift mirrors a change in perspective about the conflict itself. Bond yields initially steadied after President Trump announced a ceasefire with Iran on April 7th. For the next few weeks, many remain cautiously optimistic that the two sides could reach a deal that would reopen the strait. But those hopes have dimmed recently, with both countries seemingly dug into their positions and trying to win a contest of wills. The U.S. countering Iran's Hormuz blockade with its own embargo of Iran's ports and vessels. Investors are inevitably shaped by recent history. In 2021, demand for treasuries remained strong, keeping yields near historic lows, even as inflation shot higher, in large part because investors have become accustomed to the era of ultra-low interest rates that followed the 2008-2009 global financial crisis. Investors and Wall Street analysts generally couldn't imagine short-term rates rising above 2.5%, their high point of the previous decade. That set the stage for a historic bond sell-off in 2022, when the Fed lifted interest rates from around zero to more than 4%. Now, investors are dogged by a different experience. Textbook theory would suggest that the Fed wouldn't necessarily have to raise rates in response to a jump in energy prices, since those prices are volatile and could reverse quickly. But investors are wary about dismissing inflation as transitory or sleeping on the Fed. "You have PTSD from 2022, said Priya Misra, a fixed income portfolio manager at J.P. Morgan Asset Management, adding that the experience of that year was a major topic of conversation at a recent conference she attended. The Iran conflict isn't the only factor pushing yields higher. Last week, yields on long-term bonds in Japan surged due to, in part, to concerns that the government there will borrow and spend more to blunt the impact of higher energy costs. Yields on UK bonds also climbed in response to the growing threat of a leadership challenge to Prime Minister Keir Starmer, with investors worried that a new leader could pursue more expansive fiscal policies. When yields rise sharply overseas, U.S. yields typically also climb to reflect the fact that investors can now buy higher-yielding bonds elsewhere. The emergence of a new fiscal concerns abroad has also revived perennial anxieties that the world is becoming swamped with bonds, thanks largely to massive borrowing by the U.S. government. There is a silver lining to the bond sell-off. The rise in yields reflects some confidence in the economy, even if it could eventually undermine that outlook by lifting borrowing costs. Since the start of the Iran conflict, one argument for holding on to treasuries has been that the increase in energy prices and borrowing costs would lead to demand destruction, with consumers cutting back on spending and businesses following suit. That, in turn, could push the Fed back in the direction of cutting rates rather than raising them. So far, though, economic data have been solid, providing space for yields to keep rising. The most recent jobs report showed that U.S. employers added 115,000 jobs in April, well above what economists had expected. The unemployment rate also held steady at 4.3%, down from 4.5% in November. For weeks, rising bond yields have had little impact on U.S. stocks, which have continued to reach records, based in part on the boom in artificial intelligence investments. However, the S&P 500 has dropped 2% over the past three trading days, including a 0.7% decline Tuesday. The Dow Jones Industrial Average fell 0.6% Tuesday, while the NASDAQ Composite slid 0.8%. One threat to stocks lies in the shifting nature of the bond sell-off. In April, even as yields climbed on ordinary U.S. Treasuries, they were relatively steady on Treasury inflation-protected securities on TIPS, TIPS. That suggested that investors were lifting inflation expectations, but not anticipating an increase in inflation-adjusted borrowing costs. More recently, though, TIPS yields have surged, a development that can sometimes hurt stocks more than a rise in nominal yields alone. The 10-year TIPS yield was 2.165% Tuesday afternoon, according to TradeWeb, up from 1.917% at the end of last month. And we'll stay in the business and finance section. There's a few articles here that I think you might find interesting, hopefully. Berkshire rekindles love of airlines, article by Crystal Herr and Allison Sider. Berkshire Hathaway can't seem to quit its love affair with airlines. Warren Buffett had a tortured relationship with airline investments as a conglomerate's long-running chief executive and stock picker. Now his successor, Greg Abel, is showing an early fondness for them too, with Berkshire taking a new $2.6 billion position in Delta Airlines during the first quarter. Buffett told the Wall Street Journal on Monday that he wasn't involved in Berkshire's new Delta position, but he said he gave other investment ideas to Abel, who took over CEO in January and has oversight of the firm's enormous stock portfolio. For many Buffett acolytes, the Delta stake conjures memories of the legendary investor's turbulent past with airlines. Buffett famously told The Telegraph in 2002 that he just couldn't help himself when it came to the boom and bust industry. "I have an 800 number now that I call if I get the urge to buy an airline stock," he said at the time. "I call at 2 a.m. and I say, my name is Warren Buffett and I'm an aeroholic. And then they talk me down." It is possible Berkshire has exited from or changed its Delta position since its regulatory filing last week disclosing the stake reflected investments in the first quarter. Berkshire declined to comment. The airline industry is going through its latest challenge with a huge run-up in the price of jet fuel because of the war in Iran. Spirit Airlines shut down this month after the jump in fuel prices derailed its plans to emerge from a second bankruptcy. But Delta has led the industry's profits by focusing on affluent customers, and some investors are betting the carrier will increase its lead over rivals. Buffett's trouble with airlines started in the late 1980s when Berkshire's $358 million investment in U.S. Air's preferred stock in 1989

0: WKAR Radio Reading Service is intended for the use of persons who are blind, visually impaired, or may not be able to hold a book or newspaper. By continuing to listen, you verify that you qualify within one of these categories. 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
1: Like the Chicago Cubs, and they got that century out of the way, I hope. But Berkshire's timing was off. It bought its big airline stakes when the industry was in the midst of a record-long streak of profits. Then it dumped its positions in 2020 when the COVID-19 pandemic ravaged demand for air travel, selling at a loss, just before airline shares began to recover later that year. Shares of Delta and United have jumped more than 170% since the end of April 2020, while Southwest has gained 23% through Monday's close, according to Dow Jones market data. American stock has added 2.9%. Berkshire's exit even drew criticism from President Trump. Sometimes even someone like Warren Buffett. I have a lot of respect for him. They make mistakes, Trump said in June that year. They should have kept the airline stocks. Berkshire has maintained its interest in private aviation, which shares similar problems with public airlines, including high fixed costs such as fuel and unionized labor. The company bought private jet operator NetJets in 1998 for about $725 million. Abel called it a prized asset in a very tough industry in his first letter to shareholders in February. Airlines are again in a precarious position. The war in Iran sent oil prices soaring, and the price of fuel, airline's second biggest expense, doubled in a matter of weeks. Delta is better off than most. It's bet years ago that it could offer better, more reliable service, and its focus on affluent customers has made it the most profitable U.S. carrier. Chief Executive Ed Bastian welcomed the Berkshire news and said he had hoped the firm would become an investor again once the pandemic was in the rearview mirror. That was always one of my checklist things, to kind of get to the other side of this and see if there was a way that they would return, he told CNBC on Monday. And we'll stay right in this business finance section. And here is a little energy article. Regulators are hurdle to energy mega deal. Article by Jennifer Hiller. Next Era Energy and Dominion Energy have agreed to combine in a blockbuster utilities deal. Now comes the hard part, a regulatory marathon. The companies must convince a web of state and federal regulators that combining two of the U.S.'s largest utilities will benefit customers and avoid increasing electricity bills at a time of heightened scrutiny on consumer costs and grid reliability. Dominion owns the transmission lines at the center of America's data center boom in Northern Virginia's Data Center Alley, while NextEra is a major developer of the power generation and batteries needed to fuel energy-hungry AI campuses. The $67 billion deal would create an East Coast energy behemoth with 10 million customer accounts in Florida, the Carolinas, and Virginia. It would be the largest U.S. electricity producer, specifically the biggest provider of natural gas-fired power and number two in nuclear, the company said. The tie-up will offer the next test of the Trump administration's willingness to consider mergers that reshape industries. It needs approval from utility commissions in Virginia, North Carolina, and South Carolina, which are increasingly focused on making sure data centers shoulder the cost of grid upgrades and new power plants. It also will require the approval of the Federal Energy Regulatory Commission and the Nuclear Regulatory Commission. The path through the state regulators will be challenging, said Alex Torgerson, partner in mergers and acquisitions at West Monroe, while federal regulators will be slightly below challenging. None of this is going to be easy, he added. The utility industry is facing its biggest increase in customer demand in decades, much of it driven by artificial intelligence-related data center construction. New data centers require city-size amounts of electricity, and access to power has become a key hurdle in the global AI race. Much of the growth potential for the combined company revolves around data centers, which face a growing backlash in much of the country. Having data centers or other large customers added to the power grid can bring local benefits, Torgerson said, but he called it a difficult narrative for states. You're going to commissions where their responsibility is really consumer protection.

he said. Utility affordability has become such a concern that state regulators primarily will want to see tangible customer swings, said Paul Patterson, an analyst with Glenrock Associates. The companies are clearly aware of this priority, he added, based on their promise to offer $2.25 billion in consumer credits across Virginia and the Carolinas. Consumer advocacy group Clean Virginia said it is skeptical of the business combination and is urging state and federal regulators, the governor, attorney general, and lawmakers to subject the proposed merger to the most rigorous scrutiny possible. One-time credits are a down payment on political goodwill, not a guarantee of affordability, says Brennan Gilmore, executive director of Clean Virginia, in a statement. Capital spending plans for the group of investor-owned utilities are estimated to reach $1.4 trillion for the next 5 years, according to a recent report from consumer education group Powerlines. The record levels of capital investments are being driven by new demand on an aging electricity system that has faced repeated storm damage. Unlike other large customers, new AI data centers can consume the same amount of electricity as an entire city, while guzzling power around the clock. Beyond AI, many utilities are trying to keep up with growth in manufacturing electric vehicles and residential markets, too. This is a time for companies to bulk up because the spending is going up so much, said John Bartlett, president of Reeves Asset Management, which invests in the sector. For Dominion, increased capital spending will be easier as part of a larger company, he said. Utilities have attracted investment from infrastructure funds and private equity in recent years and have been raising money for needed investments with at-the-market share sales. Bartlett said utility acquisitions are fairly straightforward and that the combination of the two companies could benefit customers. But NextEra must prove it. The onus is definitely on NextEra to show the value proposition and what's in it for ratepayers. And that's important, Bartlett said. FERC will consider market concentration, possibly in New England, where both companies have assets, or in the PJM interconnection, the country's largest electricity market, which includes Data Center Alley, analysts said. The NRC will focus on safe operations of reactors. Both companies already own and operate nuclear plants. The company said the deal is expected to close within 18 months, a timeline that analysts say is possible but optimistic. Executives are expressing confidence in their ability to get through the regulatory hurdles. The deal includes a $4.8 billion termination fee that NextEra would pay if regulators blocked the deal. NextEra Chief Executive John Ketchum told analysts that the companies will enter the regulatory process with no asks, meaning they aren't asking commissions to approve new power plant investments. And we'll stay here for maybe a couple more articles on this warm Wednesday morning. Flurry of suspicious oil trades triggers inquiry. Article by David Uberti, John Palazzola, and Dylan Tokar. A trader couldn't hope for better timing. Moments before President Trump's proposed strikes on Tehran's energy infrastructure, in a morning social media post on March 23rd, a spasm of trades hit the market during off hours. More than $800 million of U.S. and international oil futures changed hands in a matter of minutes, according to LSEG data. The traders on the right side of those well-timed bets profited when U.S. oil prices fell as much as 13% in the wake of Trump's change of heart. At least five firms posted gains of $5 million or more on crude futures they bought and sold that day, as measured by average prices adjusted for volume, according to trading records reviewed by the Wall Street Journal. The Commodity Futures Trading Commission is now scrutinizing the surge in trading volumes. The regulator, which supervises future markets, is trying to gauge whether an insider with prior knowledge of Trump's March 23rd post traded on that information or leaked it to someone who could, people familiar with the matter said. The CFTC is interested in at least three firms as part of its inquiry, according to documents reviewed by the journal, and one of the people. London-based investment firm QB Research and Technologies earned about $5 million of adjusted gains on those trades, the documents show, while Forza Fund LTD netted roughly $10 million.
TOTSA, the trading arm of French oil giant Total Energies, posted a roughly $200,000 profit. The firms haven't been accused of wrongdoing, and it couldn't be determined why the CFTC is interested in them. Investigators are wading into an arcane and secretive corner of markets where algorithms often dominate. The motivation for any given trade may be hard to deduce, and the line between luck and skill can be thin. Some of the firms approached by the CFTC attributed their trading decisions to a headline that appeared about 15 minutes before Trump's Truth Social post. People familiar with the investigation said. The headline, White House eyes Iran war exit even as attacks persist. In an accompanying 111-word article by news outlet Semaphore, published at 6:50 a.m., the CFTC's investigation is continuing, the people said. Cube's investment decisions are model-driven, taking into account a large variety of data sources on a continuous basis, not a directional trade, driven by a specific geopolitical comment update outcome, QB Chief Executive Officer Stuart Brown wrote in an email. He declined to comment on any regulatory investigations. Total Energy said it is not aware of any CFTC investigation into TOTSA's crude oil trading activities. TOTSA is firmly committed to complying with all applicable market regulations, enforces a strict market compliance program, and has a zero-tolerance policy towards any wrongdoings. A representative for Metabit Trading, a Chinese firm linked to Forza Fund Limited, said it hadn't been contacted by the CFTC. The March 23rd episode isn't a one-off. The CFTC is looking into several other instances of suspicious trading around Iran-related announcements in April and May, the people familiar with the matter said. On May 6th, one of these surges in volume, roughly $700 million of crude futures, changed hands at about an hour before a report on talks to win the Iran war, according to Dow Jones market data. The well-timed bets have confounded a market in which the price of oil has become a strategic pressure point for the U.S. and Iran. Tehran's effective closure of the Strait of Hormuz has throttled more than 10% of daily supplies from a global economy that consumes more than 100 million barrels of oil a day. In the financial market, where traders exchange contracts typically representing future deliveries of 1,000 barrels of crude apiece, daily volumes are many times greater. But the March 23rd episode caught investors' attention because early morning activity exploded from hundreds of futures traded a minute to several thousand before Trump's post. The documents reviewed by the Journal show the firms that propelled the surge in volumes vary widely in approach. Some rely on automated strategies that largely react by second-to-second signals from numerous data sources. Other firms enter at least some of their trades manually. While quantitative giant Jane Street gained about $19 million on oil futures bought and sold that day in adjusted terms, the documents show high-frequency counterpart jump trading took a loss of about $15 million. Virtu Financial netted about $3 million, while oil traders at energy giant Shell and IMC Chicago posted seven-figure gains. Smaller firms also scored big on oil futures that day, the documents show. UK-based Paragon Trading Partners netted roughly $3 million in adjusted terms, while traders at London's firm TTG Capital gained about $1 million. The quantitative-focused Tower Research Capital earned more than $3 million. Those figures might not fully capture the daily performance of firms that simultaneously trade related assets, such as exchange-traded funds linked to oil, or bet on how the price difference between various futures will change over time. Some of the firms act as market makers, buying and selling huge volumes of financial instruments and taking a profit in the process. Regulators often engage such firms to understand trade flows and help identify other participants, such as hedge funds, that make directional bets on whether prices will rise or fall. Identifying the firms involved in unusual patterns of trading is often the first step for investigators looking for any suspicious activity. As part of the process, the CFTC will often request additional information from the exchanges where the trades took place or the firms involved in placing the trades, including looking at the individual traders or desks that placed them.
But discerning whether a trade was done on the basis of non-public information is challenging, especially if it involves a big trading shop. With just market data, the CFTC is limited to assessing how unusual a trading activity is based on the firm's past activities. Red flags that might be indicative of insider trading could include the aggressiveness of the trading and the extent to which it cuts against the firm's strategy more broadly. For some insider trading investigations, the CFTC looks to federal prosecutors at the Justice Department, which can wield the threat of criminal liability to pressure witnesses or targets of an investigation to talk. As mysterious trades have piled up across markets during the war, Democrats have alleged that people connected to the administration could be profiting. Government ethics guidelines prohibit employees from using non-public information for financial benefit, White House spokesman David Ingalls said. However, any implication that administration officials are engaged in such activity without evidence is baseless and irresponsible reporting, he said. The White House warned staff on March 24th against improperly leveraging their positions to place well-timed bets in futures markets, the Wall Street Journal reported. In April, the federal authorities charged that a U.S. Army soldier who took part in the operation to capture Venezuelan leader Nicolas Maduro with using classified information to reap more than $400,000 from bets on prediction platform Polymarket. Polymarket has a data partnership with Dow Jones, the publisher of the Wall Street Journal. In an April congressional hearing, CFTC Chair Michael Selig declined to speculate on if and how information about Trump's March 23rd post may have leaked outside the White House. We have a zero-tolerance policy when it comes to fraud, abusive trading practices, and manipulation. And anyone who engages in that behavior will face the full force of the law, he said. And we'll continue on as we approach the halfway point in today's Wall Street Journal. Emails show how Lululemon pact fell apart. Article by Lauren Thomas and Suzanne Kapner. Lululemon's Athleticas board was narrowing in on a resolution of a long-running spat with company founder Chip Wilson last week. Then things went sideways. Wilson was unaware that talks were breaking down. It took a surprise response from executive chair Marty Morfitt Sunday, and then a broadside from the company Monday that publicly accused Wilson of negotiating in bad faith. For that reality to hit home, we feel there is no genuine intention to work collaboratively with the board and management, Morfitt wrote to Wilson in an email viewed by the Wall Street Journal. The settlement had gotten close enough for the two sides to start working on a joint news release to announce the terms. Now, the Lululemon board is digging in and preparing to take its fight to the annual meeting, where shareholders will choose between three directors picked by the company and three picked by Wilson. Open war with Wilson could hamstring the company just as management is trying to chart a new course. Sales in North America have been falling, and the stock has dropped by more than 60% over the past year. Wilson, who is the company's largest individual shareholder, has lashed out at Lululemon's management and board for months, blaming them for the retailers having lost its cool and its status as leader in technical athletic apparel. As the two sides were inching toward a potential resolution, Morfitt and new Lululemon board member Chip Berg met with Wilson via Zoom on Wednesday, May 13th. It was the first time that Berg, a former Levi's executive, had met Wilson, who had criticized his appointment when it was announced in March. Afterward, Morfitt sent an email to Wilson to thank him for the meeting and attached a term sheet for a potential settlement. The Journal viewed that email and others that Morfitt, Berg, and Wilson exchanged over 5 days as the deal started to come together and then fell apart. Berg emailed on May 13th, too. He told Wilson that he hoped he could help broker peace between the two sides as the new guy, without the long acrimonious relationship that other board members had with Wilson. He told Wilson that Morfitt's decision to send the term sheet without any preamble had been a mistake. I was very disappointed to see that we sent you a formal legal document filled with legal mumbo-jumbo as the next step, he wrote. I called Marty on this and she agreed. He
given the low level of trust that you have in the of the board in general, why are we sending you a legal doc out of the gate? Lawyers, who between us, I'm not even sure want a settlement. Berg told Wilson to not even bother to read the document. He promised to send a follow-up that outlined the key points of the company's position and said he thought the two sides were very close to agreement on the key terms. I felt uncomfortable with some of the things we'd have to agree to, Berg wrote, and I could tell that you felt uncomfortable too. So if we both equally feel uncomfortable, then we probably close to reaching middle ground. He signed off his email as the other Chip. Just over an hour later, Berg emailed again with 8 bullet points that outlined the potential settlement. Among the terms, the company was prepared to appoint 2 of Wilson's nominees to the company's board after its annual meeting and a 3rd mutually agreed director by October. The company also was ready to agree to the creation of an advisory council that Wilson had proposed, which would give feedback to the company on its products and brand. In exchange, Wilson would need to agree to a 2-year standstill and non-disparagement agreement. It would be expected to vote his shares in alignment with the board for that span. Wilson wrote back to Morfitt and Berg the next day. I agree that we are very close to reaching an agreement, he told them. I share your desire to move forward with a fresh page, and I want to ensure I continue to engage with that spirit. With that in mind, I marked up the term sheet you shared to reflect some points I feel I needed to finalize our agreement, he wrote. I am hopeful we can align on these final points. Wilson's markup included a proposal that he'd be allowed to supply the pool of candidates for the company to choose from for the 3rd director spot. He also asked that he had the right to name replacements for his 2 nominees if they stepped down and tweak the terms of the standstill and non-disparagement provisions. He also proposed that the company reimburse him for the expenses he had incurred in waging the proxy fight, which is a common concession in settlement agreements. The company had put off announcing the date of its annual meeting and issuing its final proxy materials in hopes of reaching a resolution with Wilson before the vote. But Wilson's reply showed that the two sides were farther apart than they had thought. Heading into the weekend, communications between Wilson's camp and the company went quiet. Wilson's side, eager to strike some sort of settlement agreement, was still hopeful that all was about to be resolved, people familiar with the matter said. But by Sunday, the company was ready to escalate the fight. Morfitt let Wilson know in an email that night. To be candid, we were disappointed by your response, he wrote. You retraded again on various points and introduced new demands. We had held off filing our definitive proxy statement and first let it to shareholders in hopes that we could resolve the situation with a constructive settlement, but we will be issuing both. When Lululemon took those steps on Monday, it included a harsh critique of Wilson. The company accused him of moving the goalposts, living in the past, and putting the company at risk. The company also set its annual meeting and the proxy showdown for June 25th. Wilson issued a statement later Monday where he said the board didn't provide him with any details on where our disagreements lie right now. I remain undeterred and willing to be constructive. There is no reason why we cannot reach a resolution to this fight quickly. And I think we'll do one more article in the business and finance section before we move on in the Wall Street Journal this morning. And this is an airline article. As I spin through here to find out, there it is. I knew I'd find it. United Airlines expects rise in summer travelers. Article by Connor Hart. Inflation-weary consumers aren't giving up their summer vacations. United Airlines said Tuesday expects to serve around 53 million travelers this summer, about 3 million more than last year. The company said demand is particularly strong for destinations tied to once-in-a-lifetime moments, such as the total solar eclipse in Europe, as well as international soccer matches and major global concert tours. Bookings to destinations including Madrid, Barcelona, and Reykjavik are up more than 50% ahead of the August 12th total solar eclipse, United said. At the same time, the hordes of international consumers are planning to fly to North America to attend 2026 FIFA World Cup games. And U.S. consumers are going to Europe in droves to see Harry Styles live in concert on his Together, Together tour
in Amsterdam and London. Travel remains a priority, particularly for U.S. consumers, UBS analyst said. They know travel trends have moderated slightly from last year, likely due to higher jet fuel prices and other geopolitical concerns, though intentions are up relative to 2 years ago. With respect to spend, the survey results show that significantly more U.S. consumers expect to increase spend in the next 12 months, then spend less on their trips, the analyst said, referring to data collected in March and early April. United said that Memorial Day weekend, the unofficial start to the summer season, is expected to be one of the busiest travel periods, anticipating about 3.9 million passengers from May 21st to May 27th. Shares of the airline fell 3.7% on a down day for markets on Tuesday. We have a couple of articles in the front page of the Wall Street Journal this morning. Americans, AI rebellion grows, fed by energy costs and job losses. Public opinion soars. Oh, public opinion sours at breakneck speed, creating headaches in fast-moving sector. Alec Obiamuth, Ram Kamoor, Catherine Blunt, and Lindsay Ellis. The only thing growing faster than the artificial intelligence industry might be Americans' negative feelings about it, as former Google chief executive Eric Schmidt saw on Friday. Delivering a commencement address at the University of Arizona, Schmidt told students the technological transformation wrought by artificial intelligence will be larger, faster, and more consequential than what came before. Like some other graduation speakers mentioning AI, Schmidt was met with boos. In one poll after another in recent weeks, respondents have overwhelmingly voiced concerns about AI, a challenge to claims by industry executives that technology would gain popularity by improving people's lives. Consumers' recent energy price jumps, exacerbated by the spread of data centers, workers fear widespread job losses. Parents worry about AI undermining education, harming children's mental health. In recent months, the wave of anger has brought protests, swayed election results, and spurred isolated acts of violence. In April, a 20-year-old Texas man allegedly threw a Molotov cocktail at OpenAI chief executive Sam Altman's house and made threats at the company's San Francisco headquarters, according to a federal complaint filed against him. A few days earlier, someone fired 13 shots at the front door of an Indianapolis councilman who had recently approved a data center. It's something I never thought would be imaginable, said Councilman Ron Gibson, who found a note saying, "No data centers," under his doormat. 2 days later, Gibson found a similar note saying, "F you." Pollsters and historians said the souring of public opinion is all but unprecedented in its speed. "I don't think I've ever seen something intensify this quickly," Gregory Ferenstein, who conducted a recent poll with researchers at Stanford University and the University of California, Berkeley, said of the backlash. The poll showed about 30% of Democrats think America should accelerate AI innovation as quickly as possible, compared with about half of Republicans and 77% of tech founders. Also unprecedented is the rapid rise of AI's anxiety salience as a public issue, one that is shaking up routine re-election races and scrambling partisan battle lines, political analysts said. After bubbling up in a handful of races last year, it has exploded onto the ballot across the country. Voters in Festus, Missouri, ousted four city council members a week after they approved a $6 billion data center. Dozens of communities and states from Maine to Arizona are trying to ban new data centers. Some 360,000 Americans are in Facebook groups opposed to the facilities, roughly quadruple the number from December, figures from organizations fighting the AI build-out show. "People just feel like they're under siege," says Senator Josh Hawley, Republican Missouri, who has proposed bills to impose new requirements on data centers and AI companies. AI has risen in importance most quickly among 39 political issues studied by polling firm Blue Rose Research in the past year, though it still trails priorities including the economy, immigration, and foreign policy. While AI rejectionism has put wind in the sails of some campaigns for AI companies and builders of the data centers that serve them, it is creating an acute crisis. Investors have staked tens of billions of dollars
in capital on the ability of OpenAI, Anthropic, and other companies to get access to ever larger quantities of computing power. And they, in turn, have pledged much of that capital to fund data center construction. The companies are spending hundreds of millions of dollars in the midterm elections to help fight the backlash. But all over the country, community-level organizations have been succeeding in blocking data center projects. Local opposition blocked or delayed at least 48 projects valued at some $156 billion last year, according to Data Center Watch, an organization tracking the trend. A record of 20 were canceled in the first quarter of this year because of local backlash. Figures from climate media outlet and data provider Heatmap show. Dozens more are currently facing similar obstacles on top of obstructions because of permitting snafus and equipment shortages. On Tuesday, Representative Nancy Mace, Republican, South Carolina, proposed a one-year moratorium on new data centers in South Carolina. A day earlier, Texas Agricultural Commissioner Sid Miller called for a ban on new hyperscale data center development in the state, citing concerns about the cost to farmers and strain on the power grid. As the poll numbers continue dropping, industry leaders and their allies wonder how much worse they can get and what it will take to turn them around. A string of high-profile layoff announcements in which executives have attributed steep job cuts to AI have furthered Americans' mistrust of the technology. Dylan Patel, CEO of AI infrastructure consulting firm SemiAnalysis, recently predicted there would be large-scale protests against OpenAI and Anthropic within a few months. People hate AI. AI is less popular than immigration and customs enforcement, he said on a podcast. A review of documents aggregated by A Upstart at Halcyon shows that thousands of people have expressed concerns about data center costs by filing sharply worded public comments and regulatory dockets as utilities across the country seek approval to power them. Nubisi Okeye, a Detroit-based advertising creative director and muralist, was one of them. He learned last year that his utility company had sought approval of a contract to power a data center that Oracle plans to build near Ann Arbor, Michigan. We do not want any data centers, especially in Michigan, he wrote in a public comment. Do not bring that here ever. Okeye said in an interview that he opposes data centers for their impact on the environment, and he worries about the effect artificial intelligence might have on his opportunities as an artist. In Memphis, Tennessee, 31-year-old Justin Pearson is finding support by centering data center opposition in his Democratic campaign for Congress. Pearson has helped lead the fight against Elon Musk's XAI over a local data center. Big tech companies have promised to pay more for electricity that power data centers at the urging of President Trump, but executives said they needed a coordinated effort to highlight the benefit of the tax revenue data centers provide in the ways AI can improve daily life. Chris Lehane, OpenAI's chief global affairs officer, said doomers peddling worst-case scenarios, lingering anger at social media companies, and negative media coverage have fueled poor sentiment in the U.S. The company is focused on finding solutions to problems such as energy costs and children's safety, Lehane said. We as an industry need to be a lot more calibrated in making the case as to why this is good for the country and good for the world. And here's some couple of articles in the U.S. news section. A short article here. U.S. pending home sales rose in April, despite uncertainty. The number of homes going under contract in the U.S. rose in April, according to a monthly index. Here are the main takeaways from the National Association of Realtors report released Tuesday. The pending home sales index, a leading indicator of house sales based on contract signings, rose 1.4% on month to 74.8. Economists polled by the Wall Street Journal had forecast a 1% increase. Buyers are coming out with cautious optimism despite increasing economic uncertainty and a slight rise in mortgage rates, said NAR chief economist Dr. Lawrence Young. Demand will easily be even higher once mortgage rates retreat to the levels they were at earlier this year.
Over the month, pending home sales rose 6.6% in the Northeast region and 3% in the Midwest. Pending home sales rose 0.4% in the West. Meanwhile, homes under contract fell 0.7% in the South. Sales increased year over year in the Midwest, South, and West. Sales decreased year over year in the Northeast. On year, pending home sales rose 3.2% nationwide, the NAR said. Historically low foreclosure sales imply minimal price discounts, and a majority of markets selling at a higher price from a year ago, Yen said. Unless supply meaningfully increases, home price growth could outpace wage growth and further erode the home ownership rate. All efforts need to be focused on boosting housing supply. And on the main page, we'll go back there, I think, for one other article. Kind of a follow-up to the previous article, or related, I should say. Young buyers tap bank of mom and dad in tight home market. Article by Rachel Wolf. There's a lot to love about Jennifer Gross's new Phoenix home. The stucco four-bedroom with a clay-tiled roof has a three-car garage, overlooks a park, and comes with a brick-boarded pool and hot tub. It has arched entryways, floor-to-ceiling windows, and a second-story balcony. The best feature? Her dad bought it for her. After years of annual moves in search of lower rent, Gross had ended up with a roughly two-hour round-trip commute to work. Her father stepped in and offered to buy her a house. She gratefully accepted. I save and I can afford a couch, but I can't afford a house, said Jennifer, adding that she has never accepted financial help from her parents before, aside from staying on their cell phone plan. What am I working for day after day? Buying a home has always been a milestone of financial independence. For some young Americans caught in the least affordable housing market in decades, it has become a family affair, strings attached. Jennifer's dad, Mark Gross, had a spending limit of $700,000 and one condition. She had to stay within 2 miles of him. The house they closed on last month was $625,000 and an 8-minute bike ride away. The mortgage is in her father's name, and Jennifer pays him $2,200 a month to cover a portion of the payments. He bought her sister, Jessica Locati, a house nearby a few months earlier, fulfilling their mother's dying wish that the family live close to each other. Face value there, there is immediate judgment. My dad bought me a house, Jennifer said, but he noted her family didn't grow up wealthy. The older generation saved and invested well, and are now in a position to help the younger generation. She recalls the emotional scene from My Big Fat Greek Wedding, in which the father, who owns a diner, buys his daughter the house next door as a wedding gift. This is the pinnacle of every sacrifice each generation has made to pay it forward to the next, Jennifer said. Other family members have helped younger generations buy their first homes for decades. That financial support has tended to rise when the market or borrowing tightens, some data show. Buying a house with a parent's contribution can complicate family dynamics. Parents often want to weigh in on such a major investment. In Chicago, Amanda Megalani's parents helped with the down payment and co-signed the mortgage on the condo she closed on this month. Her dad followed the inspector around, rechecking every inch of the roughly 600-square-foot apartment and exclaiming proudly when he found a loose lock to add to the report. Megalani's called her mother to ask her to tell him to relax. Mostly, however, Megalini's was grateful to have her parents along for every listing appointment. They just know more, I hate to say it, the 27-year-old tech consultant said, adding that they had questions I never thought of about topics like HOAs. Amanda's mom, Mildred Megalanis, remembers buying a two-bedroom bungalow in Chicago with her husband for less than $100,000 in 1992. It did not feel impossible in the way it is today, said the 61-year-old IT worker who lives in Aurora, Illinois. She added that Amanda earns on her own around what they did combined back then. The family Chicago real estate agent William Sherman
has had 10 clients whose parents have helped purchase their homes in the last year. The grocer's real estate agent in Phoenix, Shauna Perkins, has had 5. At wealth management firm A1TI Global, co-head of U.S. wealth planning, Brittany Cook, said her clients are more apt to ask about buying and then actual buy homes for their kids than they were in the past. Many are giving cash or short-term loans up front so that their kids can make their efforts more competitive. Cook attributes the shift to increased housing market competition, but also because wealth has grown and people want their kids to enjoy it before their death. Americans aged 55 and over now hold the bulk of the nation's wealth and are living longer. Many are passing on at least some of that wealth to their heirs now. Though real estate professionals said they are seeing more cases of home buying as a family affair, the data is murkier. There are a number of ways that parents and sometimes grandparents can help younger family members buy a home. A cash down payment is a gift, a family loan, co-signing on a mortgage, buying the house outright, or inheritance. Nobody measures all of them. The share of 25 to 34-year-old first-time home buyers with a co-borrower, 55 or older, rose to 2.5% in the first quarter of 2023, up from 0.6% in 2000, according to government-sponsored mortgage buyer Freddie Mac. Surveys from the National Association of Realtors show 22% of first-time buyers used a gift or a loan from family or friends to help with a down payment in 2025, down from a peak of 36% in 2010, after the housing crash and implementation of the first-time buyer tax credit. The organization attributes the decline partly to first-time purchasers who are buying later in life and accumulating more of their own savings. The share who tap an inheritance has increased, however, to an all-time high of 8% in 2025. The data doesn't capture co-signers or gift purchases. Redfin found a November 2025 survey that 26% of Americans age 18 to 44 used family money to help fund their down payment. There is no other way for you to get into the housing market, so now you need parental help more than ever, said Redfin chief economist Daryl Fairweather, referring to those priced out by the combination of high mortgage rates and high prices. In Savannah, Georgia, Jessica and James Torrance knew their days of squeezing their three kids into a 900-square-foot apartment were numbered. James is a self-employed truck driver, and Jessica is a stay-at-home mom. But after looking at the homes they could afford in their budget, which topped out at $250,000, they figured they would just move to a bigger rental until James's mom stepped in. She had already been coming along to listing appointments and was equally unimpressed by the dilapidated options in struggling school districts available in the 200,000s. So she started sending couples listing in the 300,000s saying she would help. The couple still felt as though the decision was theirs. But that didn't stop Jessica from being able to tell immediately by her mother-in-law's facial expressions whether she liked the house or not. You are so grateful that somebody wants to give you money, but you also don't want to ask for too much, said Jessica, 29. If somebody is offering to buy you a house, you need to take their input. That's just how it goes. Her mother-in-law ended up contributing $155,000 to the four-bedroom they bought for $375,000, keeping their mortgage around $1,900. Never in a million years would we have been able to do this on our own, Jessica said. Stephen Gossett, who helps run the Charlotte, North Carolina offices for real estate brokerage Howard Hanna, has been encouraging her team of almost 400 real estate agents to involve clients' parents in the first-time home buying process. She has been frustrated to watch the average age of first-time buyers tick higher, and thinks that parents are doing their kids a disservice by waiting to pass on wealth until they die. Then she realized, I need to practice what I preach. Gossett bought a $430,000 three-bedroom ranch for her 20-year-old daughter, Ava, in Wilmington, North Carolina, where Ava is an incoming junior at the University of North Carolina. The idea is for Ava to start contributing to the mortgage once she graduates. So far, Ava said her favorite part of home ownership has been having a better place to hang out with her friends than in between the lofted beds in someone's dorm. We have to help these kids to be able to have a leg up in life, Gossett said, because they won't be able to do it on their own. Jessica and James Torrance with one of their three children. Oh, I'm sorry, that's
describing a picture at the top of the page. I think we have, we might have time for one more portion of an article here before we turn it over at 9 o'clock. And this is from the opinion pages of today's Wall Street Journal. A housing bill to hurt housing. Anyone who buys a home without an inspection is asking for trouble. Yet that's essentially what the Trump administration wants Congress to do by passing housing legislation so Republicans can claim a victory on affordability. The House on Wednesday will vote on legislation that makes partial repairs to a ramshackle housing bill the Senate passed this spring. But even with the piecemeal fixes, the legislation's ban on institutional investors buying single-family rental homes will harm housing investment and lead to unintended consequences. Under the Senate bill, investors that own 350 or more homes would be prohibited from acquiring new rental properties with limited exceptions, namely buying them from other large institutional investors or building with the express purpose of renting them out. Even then, investors would have to sell homes they acquire after 7 years. This isn't often enough time to recoup investment. Investors would have to evict renters to sell the homes. Construction on built-to-rent projects stalled after the Senate bill passed amid uncertainty that the developments could be effectively banned. Enter House Republicans, who have tried to patch the Senate's worst flaws. The House bill would eliminate the 7-year divestment requirement, which would save built-to-rent programs, as well as add minor exemptions to the acquisition ban. Over the last decade, large investors have renovated some 300,000 distressed homes to rent out. The bill would make it harder to do so, while at the same time providing grants to local governments to award to low-income homeowners to repair dilapidated homes. Why would Republicans want to replace private capital with government management? And folks, we've reached the end of our hour with the Wall Street Journal. I'm Steve, and it's been my pleasure to read the Wall Street Journal for you today. Have a wonderful day and stay cool.

0: bird note. Many flowers roll out the red carpet for desired visitors like hummingbirds and bumblebees, with bright colors and petals that act as landing pads. But flowers are sometimes victims of nectar thieves, species that bypass the flower's intended route to nectar without picking up any pollen. Tennessee warblers might not look like crafty robbers. They're tiny yellowish songbirds with a white stripe over their eyes. But they specialize in hacking into flowers. With their short, sharp bills, they tap a hole into the flower's base and enjoy an easy meal as nectar drips out. Tennessee warblers do most of their nectar drinking in tropical forests on their wintering grounds. During the breeding season in North America, insects are their most important food source. In fact, these warblers may help protect trees from spruce budworm. When there's a budworm outbreak, Tennessee warblers eat almost nothing else. So these nectar thieves give back to their ecosystems in their own way. For Bird Note, I'm Michael Stein. Tom and Annalie Luman celebrate Bird Note with today's show. They believe Bird Note stories are a magical doorway to nature and all of its wonders.
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Hello from the Talking Information Centre. This is Alison Davies on Wednesday, May the 20th, reading from the USA Today. From the front page, summon the GOP, I exit from the Capitol. Lawmakers are running for governor seats instead, by Zachary Schmel. In President Donald Trump's D.C., Republicans have it all. The White House, Congress, and Supreme Court are under conservative control. In theory, it's a GOP fever dream. In practice, it's not always dreamy. Party infighting, rising gas prices, and a divisive war in Iran could spell trouble for congressional Republicans in the fast-approaching midterm elections. As November looms, some of them are eyeing an exit from Capitol Hill altogether. 12 GOP lawmakers in both chambers, an unusually high number, are running for governor in their home states, according to Ballotpedia. Of the 10 members of the House of Representatives gunning for their state capitals, all are Republicans. It's part of a larger pattern of Washington politicians setting their sights on state politics. On both sides of the aisle, many have grown increasingly disillusioned with seemingly entrenched dysfunction at the federal level. At the same time, other recent national trends, from the new redistricting wars to court battles launched by both blue and red states in response to Trump and Biden-era policies, have underscored just how impactful the machinations of state governments can be. As more and more serious policy fights happen at the state level, it's critical we have battle-tested conservatives running for office to hold the line back home, said Representative Andy Biggs, a Republican congressman running to be Arizona's next governor. Despite a series of stinging gerrymandering losses, Democrats remained favored to take back the House. Simultaneously, 36 governors' races will be on the ballot later this year. Sabato's crystal ball, a nonpartisan election forecast from the University of Virginia, recently shifted six of those contests, including Arizona, in Democrats' favor. Some of the toss-up states include Wisconsin, Michigan, and Georgia. Yet since the 1994 red wave, Republicans have mostly maintained a numerical edge in governorships. They control 26 states relative to Democrats' 24. Pollsters say that trend means the GOP could maintain a slight upper hand in state capitals heading into the fall. Republicans may still be better positioned to maintain an overall advantage in governorships held, and thus defy the usual trend of gubernatorial losses for the president's party in the midterms, said Sabato analysts Kyle Condick and J. Miles Coleman. Greg Gianforte is no stranger to Washington gridlock. The two-term Montana governor spent about 4 years as a congressman in the House. Now he's the man leading the GOP's crusade to occupy more state governors' mansions. He's got a big job, said Representative Byron Donalds of Gianforte. Donalds is favored to become the next Republican governor of Florida. In an exclusive sit-down with USA Today, Gianforte, the chair of the Republican Governors Association, said it's not lost on him how tough it can be to pass laws at the federal level. A lot of policymaking still happens in Washington, though. Both Trump and former President Biden have successfully pushed through major legislation, rewritten important regulations, and enacted changes impacting millions of people. When it comes to embracing those policies or blunting their impacts, the buck stops in state capitals, Gianforte said. Whatever kind of crazy we have in Washington, D.C., it's the state administrations that are like the last barrier to crazy, he said. In Gianforte's mind, the key to the GOP's gubernatorial strategy hinges on one word, affordability. Affordability is a real thing, he said. The Democrats have tried to co-opt it, but it's a Republican issue. He pointed to conservatives' traditional affinity for tax cuts, crackdowns on fraud, costly to taxpayers, and wage growth in Republican-led states. But he left out one big problem, Trump. The White House has forged ahead in recent days with a pre-midterm push to bring down Americans' costs, including by urging Congress to suspend the federal gas tax and pass a housing reform bill. Yet, on top of spiking inflation and skyrocketing fuel costs, the president has repeatedly found ways to complicate his own message on affordability. Trump has publicly called the concept a hoax, and the president told reporters on May 12th he thinks about the Middle East more than Americans' pocketbook woes.
I don't think about Americans' financial situation, Trump said. I don't think about anybody. I think about one thing. We can't let Iran have a nuclear weapon, that's all. Battling those headwinds will be tough, but Gianforte has been at the center of many political fights. Sometimes literally, he pleaded guilty and apologized after assaulting a reporter in 2017, later having to attend anger management counseling. Greg is smart and, by the way, never wrestle him, Trump, a friend of Gianforte, said of the Montana Republican at a rally in 2018. Democrats, meanwhile, have pounced on the president's messaging missteps. They're also sounding the alarm on concerns from election integrity advocates who've noted that Republicans running for governor in battleground states have histories of undermining elections and would oversee the 2028 presidential race if they win. In a statement to USA Today, Kentucky Governor Andy Beshear, the head of the Democratic Governors Association, said public sentiment is clearly on his party's side and it will deliver victories in the fall. At a time when Donald Trump is making everything more expensive and creating chaos, our Democratic governors and candidates are talking about how they'll make people's lives easier by bringing down costs, creating jobs, investing in public education, and protecting healthcare, he said. That's a huge contrast. Something odd happening with rain, a new study finds. The world's getting more of it, but is drier at the same time, by Doyle Rice. Another one for the weird science file. New research shows that although the world is seeing more rain overall, it's also getting drier at the same time. How can that be? In simple terms, the world's rainfall is increasingly packed into bigger storms, with longer dry spells in between, and a lot of rain all at once causes problems for overwhelmed soil. The findings say the study is the first to demonstrate that a year's worth of rainfall packed into bigger and wetter storms means less water for aquifers and ecosystems, even if total precipitation increases. Because soil can absorb only so much water at once, what is not soaked up collects on the surface, where it's more readily evaporated. Study lead author Corey Lesk, who led the study while a fellow at Dartmouth College, explained in an email to USA Today, regardless of how much precipitation falls, when rain and snow come in stronger bursts separated by longer dry spells, less water tends to remain on the land, in soils, lakes and groundwater for use by people and nature. Researchers analyzed global precipitation records from 1980 to 2022 and determined that annual rainfall has become more concentrated, regardless of whether the local climate is wet or dry. We discovered it's not just supply that counts, but also how it's delivered, said Justin Mankin, the study's senior author and an associate professor of geography at Dartmouth. Rainfall concentration is essentially asking the land to drink from a fire hose. When rainfall is intense, you get more consecutive dry days. But more important is that heavier rains lead to surface ponding that is more easily evaporated by the atmosphere, he added. It doesn't matter where you are. More consolidated rainfall means less water is available for the land. Is climate change to blame? Researchers say it's a likely cause. We didn't specifically test to what extent recent trends towards more concentrated precipitation are caused by climate change, Lesk told USA Today, but they are consistent with what we would expect from the theory of how warming shapes how rainfall is distributed in time. We show that warming weighs the dice for drying, regardless of whether total precipitation increases or decreases in the future, he added. Looking ahead, the study projects that rainfall will grow more consolidated as global temperatures rise because of climate change. An increase of 3.6 Fahrenheit could lead to abnormally dry land conditions for nearly over a quarter of the world's population, offsetting any rise in total rainfall, the researchers report in the study. This is not a good effect, we've uncovered, said Lesk. It really exposes the

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1: Reservoirs of water to collect freshly fallen rainwater, but with no certainty of how long the new supply will last. Police say hate rhetoric in mosque shooting. Three are killed as two open fire in San Diego by Janine Santucci. Authorities are searching for answers after two teenagers opened fire at the largest mosque in San Diego County, killing three men and then themselves on May 18th. The shooting at the Islamic Center of San Diego, which also houses a school, unfolded shortly before noon local time. San Diego Police Chief Scott Wall said at a news conference that the shooting would be investigated as a hate crime until it's not. He said there was definitely hate rhetoric that was involved, but not a specific threat to the mosque. "We will leave no stone unturned," said Mark Remmerly, special agent in charge of the FBI San Diego field office. Officers arrived on the scene minutes after the first 911 call and found three men dead outside the mosque. About 50 to 100 officers searched the building. A few minutes later, officers were called to a location nearby where a vehicle was sitting in the middle of the street. Two suspected shooters were found inside, dead from apparent self-inflicted gunshot wounds. All three victims were men. Authorities had not identified them as of early May 19th, but said one was the center's security guard, whose actions prevented further bloodshed. "We do believe the security guard was able to help at least minimize the situation to the front area of the mosque," Wall said. "I don't want to speculate, but at this point I think it's fair to say his actions were heroic, and undoubtedly he saved lives." An online fundraiser organized by the mosque and the San Diego branch of the Council on American Islamic Relations identified the security guard as Amin Abdullah, saying he was a husband and father of eight. The fundraiser received more than $1.5 million in donations in less than 24 hours. In a statement, the Islamic Center mourned the loss of three pillars of our community, the beating hearts of our masjid. It called Abdullah a courageous man who put himself on the line for the safety of others, who even in his last moments did not stop protecting our community. The center called one of the men the foundation of our masjid and described the other as a valiant person. "Men of courage, sacrifice and faith. Their absence leaves a void that can never truly be filled. They were more than community members, they were family," the center said. "We've never experienced a tragedy like this before," said Taha Hussain, the imam and director of the Islamic Center. "It's extremely outrageous to target a place of worship." The suspects were 17 and 18, police said, without releasing their identities, and the shooting was preceded by a desperate hunt to find them, spurred by the fear that something terrible might happen. About 2 hours before the shooting was reported to police, the mother of one of the suspects called police to report that three of her weapons, her car, and her son were gone, and she believed her son was suicidal. She said he was with a companion and they were dressed in camouflage. The information led police to believe something dangerous could be unfolding. He said the suspect's mother found a note, but didn't reveal its contents. Police used automated license plate recognition to try to track down the vehicle and responded to a mall as a possible threat location. They also went to the area of the school one of the teens was associated with, though it was later learned he attended an online program. President Trump called the shooting a terrible situation. California Governor Gavin Newsom condemned it in a statement and signaled his support for the Islamic Center's community. The Council on American Islamic Relations called the shooting a horrifying act of violence. Complaints of anti-Muslim bias and discrimination have been rising, reflecting an ongoing pattern of Islamophobia impacting communities across the country. Obsa Usman, 42, a trucker from Ethiopia, said he worships at the Islamic Center and was friends with the security guard. Usman said he's never felt anything other than welcome since arriving in San Diego 16 years ago, but the shooting had shaken him. "This is one of the places I feel relaxed and safe," Usman said. "This is not going to stop me from going there, but my feelings have completely changed."

0: Trump cites progress and puts off planned strikes on Iran. The administration imposes new financial sanctions by Michael Laurier, Christopher Kahn and Andrea Riccia. President Trump said he delayed strikes on Iran planned for yesterday following progress on a possible deal to end the war, though Tehran's latest proposal appears little changed from an earlier deal that the president rejected as garbage. It's a very positive development, but we'll see whether or not it amounts to anything, Trump said at the White House on May 18th about the supposed deal. He acknowledged past moments where he heralded a deal that didn't work out, but said this time was a little bit different. Trump added that the last thing Iran is thinking about these days is its nuclear program. Now they have to put it down in writing. Iran's latest proposal includes a withdrawal of troops from areas near the country, an end to the war on all fronts, including Lebanon, compensation for damage during the conflict, a lifting of sanctions, and an end to the ongoing U.S. maritime blockade on Iranian ports and ships. Top Islamic Republic officials in the hours beforehand also said they considered the country's right to enrich uranium non-negotiable. In a social media post, Trump said the leaders of Qatar, Saudi Arabia and the United Arab Emirates had requested he hold off on the attack planned for yesterday because a deal will be made which will be very acceptable to the United States as well as countries in the Middle East and beyond. Senator Lindsey Graham on May 18 said that any deal with Iran to end the war must be approved by Congress. Any agreement reached between the U.S. and Iran must come before Congress for approval, as was the case for the JCPOA under President Obama, said Graham, referring to an Obama administration deal with Iran aimed at limiting the country's ability to make a nuclear weapon. If we can end the conflict through diplomatic means that achieve our national security objectives, that would be a major accomplishment. According to Graham, the White House's aims in negotiating are ensuring Iran stops enriching uranium, that the United States obtains the country's supply of the nuclear material, Iran allowing free trade through the Strait of Hormuz, Iran eliminating its nuclear and ballistics weapons programs, and Iran ending support for terrorists. Graham's comments came hours after he pushed for renewed attacks on the Islamic Republic. As the United States maintains pressure on Tehran, the Trump administration yesterday imposed sanctions on an Iranian foreign currency exchange house and what it said were front companies overseeing transactions on behalf of Iranian banks. The Treasury Department imposed sanctions on the Iran-based Amin Exchange, also known as Ebrahimi and Associates Partnership Company, which it said has a widespread network of front companies spanning multiple jurisdictions, including in the United Arab Emirates, Turkey and Hong Kong. The United States also blocked 19 vessels it said were involved in shipping Iranian petroleum and petrochemicals to foreign customers. The Treasury Department said Iranian exchange houses facilitate billions of dollars in foreign currency transactions a year, enabling the government to evade sanctions and access the international financial system. It said the front companies oversee hundreds of millions of dollars in transactions on behalf of Iranian banks. Treasury Secretary Scott Bessent called on allies to more forcefully disrupt Iran's financing networks and said the Treasury would scrub its sanctions list of outdated designations to make it easier for financial institutions to root out the most sophisticated terrorist financing schemes. In remarks prepared for delivery at an anti-terrorism financing conference after G7 finance leaders met in Paris, Bessent said that participants needed to stand with us in full measure against Iran. ICE agent charged with shooting migrant. Arrest warrant issued over Minnesota incident by Terry Collins. Prosecutors in Minnesota have issued a nationwide arrest warrant for an ICE agent who is accused of shooting a Venezuelan immigrant in Minneapolis during the federal government's Operation Metro Surge earlier this year. At a news conference in Minneapolis on May 18th, Hennepin County Attorney Mary Moriarty identified the ICE agent as Christian Castro, 52. She said Castro shot Julio Silis, injuring him in the leg, as ICE agents were chasing another man in North Minneapolis on January the 14th. Castro faces multiple second-degree felony assault charges involving a weapon and one count of falsely reporting a crime, a misdemeanor, according to a criminal complaint. Moriarty said Castro fired his weapon through the front door of a house that Sosa Celius and others, including children, were in. The bullet traveled through the door and struck Sosa Celius's leg before getting lodged in the wall of a child's bedroom. Moriarty added that contrary to the Department of Homeland Security's news release a day after the shooting, Castro was not hit with any shovels, brooms or weapons of any kind at any time, as a federal agency described. Investigators said ICE agents surrounded the home after the shooting, deployed tear gas and later entered the residence, taking four adults into custody. Prosecutors say surveillance video, witness statements and physical evidence contradict those claims. A violent crime did occur that night, but it was Mr. Castro who committed it. He shot through the door of a home with many people, including children, inside, while fortunately missing several others, Moriarty told reporters during the May 18th news conference. Mr. Castro is an ICE agent, but his federal badge does not make him immune from state charges for his criminal conduct in Minnesota. The North Minneapolis shooting happened just 1 week after the January the 7th fatal shooting of Renee Nicole Good and 10 days before ICE nurse Alex Pretty's fatal shooting by federal officers. The Department of Justice has so far declined to pursue charges against any of the officers allegedly involved in all three shootings. In response, an ICE spokesperson said in an email to USA Today that these actions by Minnesota sanctuary politicians are unlawful and nothing more than a political stunt. Moriarty said her office is fully prepared for what happens next, calling the incident a case of mistaken identity. Sosa Celius was lawfully in the United States, as the ICE agents were looking for undocumented immigrants. The agents were among the 3,000 officers from ICE and the U.S. Border Patrol sent to Minneapolis as part of Operation Metro Surge. Trump wants an investigation into the Maryland ballot mix-up. President renews criticism of mail-in ballots by Zach Anderson. President Donald Trump is seeking a federal investigation into a Maryland mail-in ballot mix-up as he again lashes out at the state's Democratic governor and targets a form of voting he frequently criticizes. Some voters received a mail ballot for the wrong party ahead of the June 23rd primary election, the Maryland State Board of Elections said last week. Replacement ballots are being sent to voters to correct the vendor error. This action of resending ballots maintains the integrity and security of mail-in voting, the election board said in a statement. More than 500,000 Maryland voters requested mail ballots. Only voters whose ballots were sent before May the 14th are affected by the error. Trump said in a May 18 social media post that he's asking Acting Attorney General Todd Blanche to bring an immediate investigation into the situation. He seized on the incident to continue his long-running criticism of mail-in voting and raise unsubstantiated claims about the Maryland election and the Democratic governor, Wes Moore. Many of these ballots went to Democrats, so any Republican running in Maryland doesn't have a chance, Trump wrote. This was done by the corrupt governor of the state, Wes Moore. He allowed this to happen in order to make sure that Democrats win. The governor's press secretary, Amar Moussa, said Trump's comments are false and irresponsible. The State Board of Elections identified a vendor error, disclosed it publicly, and is fixing it to ensure every eligible voter receives a valid ballot and every valid vote is counted, Moussa added. Trump continues to raise concerns about the Maryland election and mail voting in general, during a May 18th White House event saying mail-in ballots is just by the nature of it going to be corrupt. The president questioned whether the original mail ballots that Maryland sent out could infect the voting, even as state officials maintained the issue has been resolved in a way that preserves the integrity of the vote. Maryland Election Administrator Jared Amarinis said May 17th on social media that the president is trying to mislead, sow distrust, and create misinformation. Trump used mail-in voting to cast his own ballot this year, but has sought to crack down on the practice, signing an executive order recently that asserted more federal control of such ballots. the order which escalated the president's bid to place new restrictions on voting ahead of the 2026 midterms, is being challenged in court. Moore, the nation's only black governor and a potential 2028 presidential candidate, has been targeted by Trump repeatedly in recent months. The president blamed him for a massive sewage spill and excluded him from a historically bipartisan governor's meeting at the White House. Ketanji Brown Jackson, the High Court must be neutral in election cases, by Maureen Grope. Supreme Court Justice Ketanji Brown Jackson on May 18th amplified her concern about a rare extra step the Supreme Court took after its blockbuster decision limiting the Voting Rights Act, saying she fears the appearance of partisanship. The justices this month allowed its April 29th decision to take effect early, boosting the chances that Republicans could impose a new congressional map in Louisiana before the November elections. My view was it would be a more neutral way to handle the matter to just stick with the rule that we always apply in situations like this, Jackson said. The court, she says, has to be really, really careful in this environment when we're dealing with issues that have a political overlay. It's so important for the public to perceive us as neutral and nonpartisan, Jackson said at a meeting of the American Law Institute. We know that public confidence is really all the judiciary has. The normal rule is that the court holds on to decisions for 32 days after they are reached to allow time for the losing side to request another hearing. The justices may shorten that time, but it's rare to do so when the losing side objects, as was the case in the Voting Rights Act dispute. Jackson, one of the court's three liberal justices, was the only justice who publicly dissented from that decision. The court's principles, she wrote in her dissent, give way to power. Justice Alito, in a written response, called that a groundless and utterly irresponsible charge. Alito said an unthinking compliance with the court's default rule would also have created the appearance of partiality by helping run out the clock, so Louisiana would have had no choice but to use a congressional map that the court had ruled unconstitutional. Asked at the legal conference about her many dissents, Jackson called them an important way of showing that the justices can work with those who hold different views, lay out an alternative position, and then move on. American doctor tests positive for Ebola, by Elisa Goldberg. The CDC confirmed on May 18th that one American has tested positive for Ebola and was exposed as part of a work assignment in the Democratic Republic of Congo. The doctor developed symptoms over the weekend and tested positive late on May 17th. The CDC did not name the individual, but the Surge Christian Mission Organization said one of its medical missionaries, Dr. Peter Stafford, has tested positive, being exposed while treating patients at Nyakunde Hospital in the DRC, per Reuters. The CDC is working with the Department of State to move the American to Germany for treatment, along with six other high-risk contacts for monitoring. On May 17th, World Health Organization Director General Tedros Adhanom Ghebreyesus announced the outbreak of the Bundibugyo virus, a species of Ebola that has killed at least 80 people, with nearly 250 suspected cases in Eastern Democratic Republic of Congo as of May 16th. To the American public, the risk to the U.S. remains low, said Dr. Pillai, an incident manager for the agency's Ebola response. The WHO said the spread doesn't yet meet pandemic levels under international health regulations. The CDC, the DHS, and other relevant federal agencies are taking proactive public health measures to prevent Ebola from entering the United States, Pillai said, including putting entry restrictions on non-US passport holders if they have been in Uganda, the Democratic Republic of the Congo, or South Sudan in the previous 21 days. Travelers to the region should avoid contact with sick people, report symptoms immediately, and follow our travel guidance, Pillai advised. There are no approved therapeutics or preventive prophylactic measures for the Bundibugyo virus. The CDC is actively involved in this response, and we're working across domestic and international partners, Pillai added. Please know that we are adjusting as we need to. Everything we do is focused on the people affected and the security of Americans here and abroad. the DOJ offers a $1.8 billion lawfare fund to settle Trump's IRS lawsuit. Democrats decry the move over ethical concerns by Aisha Bagshi and Bart Jansen. The Justice Department announced it's offering $1.776 billion to victims of lawfare and weaponization as part of a settlement of a $10 billion lawsuit filed by President Trump and his family against the IRS. In announcing the fund, which critics say is geared towards benefiting Trump's political allies with taxpayer dollars, Acting Attorney General Blanche said the government should never be weaponized and the DOJ is aiming to make right the wrongs that were previously done. Asked whether he or his family will personally be seeking money from the fund, Trump left the possibility open. It'll all be dependent on a committee, Trump said at a news conference. News of the deal quickly drew sharp ethical objections from congressional Democrats and government watchdogs. It's official. Trump dropped his lawsuit against his own IRS to get a $1.8 billion slush fund to pay his political allies. Your tax dollars become his, Senator Mark Warner, a Democrat of Virginia, posted on social media. If our Republican colleagues have any respect for the Constitution and the powers of Congress, they will join us and put a stop to this rank corruption, said Jamie Raskin, Democrat of Maryland. Raskin is one of several leaders behind a bill that would impose restrictions on presidents and vice presidents who are trying to collect damages from the government they run. The head of Citizens for Responsibility and Ethics in Washington, or CREW, a non-profit legal watchdog, called Trump's $10 billion lawsuit absurd and the settlement the most brazen act of self-dealing in the history of the presidency, adding that it may violate a constitutional provision that prohibits presidents from getting benefits beyond their salary. This is one of the single most corrupt acts in American history, CREW President Donald Sherman said in a statement. The lawsuit against the IRS was brought by Trump, his two oldest sons, and the Trump Organization, which includes many of Trump's businesses, in January. The contractor, Charles Littlejohn, was sentenced in 2024 to 5 years in prison for disclosing thousands of tax returns, including those of Trump and many other wealthy individuals. Trump and the other plaintiffs alleged in the lawsuit that the IRS embarrassed them and unfairly tarnished their business reputations by failing to establish appropriate screening and monitoring systems to prevent the release of the information. In their May 18th court filing, Trump and his family said they don't need court permission to drop their lawsuit because the IRS hadn't yet filed a major response to it. They didn't mention anything about the settlement. However, 93 members of Congress filed a motion in the case May 18th, ahead of the formal announcements of the $1.8 billion fund, arguing that there are legal limits on the DOJ's ability to settle. They said the court should consider the risk that Trump could use the lawsuit to siphon billions of taxpayer dollars into the pockets of the president, his family, and his allies. The DOJ's announcement, which said there are no partisan requirements to file a claim, didn't specify who exactly would get money from the fund. However, the DOJ made it clear the fund would be heavily controlled by the president and his attorney general. The Attorney General will choose five commissioners to run the fund. The President may remove any commissioner he wants, with a replacement chosen the same way the person he dismisses was chosen. Trump said on May 18th that the five people will be highly respected. Trump has repeatedly given insight into what types of cases he views as involving lawfare or weaponization under the Biden administration. Those include the two federal cases brought against Trump and others for allegedly mishandling classified documents and unlawfully trying to overturn the results of the 2020 election. Those cases were brought by a special counsel, Jack Smith, appointed to have greater than normal independence from Justice Department leadership. Trump has also described the more than 1,500 cases brought against his supporters for allegedly committing crimes when they stormed the Capitol on January 6, 2021, as lawfare. Trump granted clemency to all of those people on his first day back in office in 2025. Most of them already have been criminally convicted. It's not clear if the identities of fund recipients will be made public. The announcement says that the Attorney General will be sent a quarterly report on who gets money and that the fund needs to take steps to protect private information and avoid fraud. The Attorney General may order an audit of the fund. According to the DOJ, Trump, his two older sons, and the Trump Organization won't get money as part of their settlement, although they will get a formal apology. Trump has been accused of weaponizing the current Justice Department. He called on social media for specific targets of his to face criminal charges, including former FBI Director James Comey, New York Attorney General Letitia James, and California Democratic Senator Adam Schiff. The DOJ has repeatedly attempted to bring charges against Comey and James and has investigated Schiff. The Trump ballroom faces a $1 billion funding setback in the Senate. The parliamentarian says part of the proposal needs 60 votes by Joey Garrison. A Senate official ruled that $1 billion proposed for White House security enhancements tied to President Trump's ballroom project is subject to a 60-vote threshold to pass, not a simple majority, jeopardizing Republican efforts to fast-track the funding. The White House had hoped to get the proposal approved with only support of Republicans by tacking it onto a larger bill that includes funding for agencies to boost immigration enforcement. But the Senate parliamentarian Elizabeth McDonough on May 16th found that the ballroom security enhancements must adhere to the so-called Byrd Rule, which prevents senators from using what's known as the budget reconciliation process to pass non-budgetary items. The Senate parliamentarian is a nonpartisan, unelected staff member who serves as a referee on procedures. Given the complexity of Trump's massive ballroom, the parliamentarian determined the $1 billion in security measures proposed for the Secret Service involves the coordination of several federal agencies and must go through multiple Senate committees, according to Senator Jeff Merkley of Oregon, the top Democrat on the Senate Budget Committee. Senate Democrats celebrated the ruling, but predicted Republicans will try to push the funding through Congress by other means. The American people shouldn't spend a single dime on Trump's gold-plated ballroom boondoggle, Merkley said. While we expect Republicans to change this bill to appease Trump, Democrats are prepared to challenge any change to this bill. Republicans hold a 53-47 majority in the Senate, meaning they lack the 60 votes necessary to break a potential Democratic filibuster and need multiple Democrats on board. Ryan Rass, spokesman for Senate Majority Leader John Thune, signaled plans to revise the legislation. Redraft, refine, resubmit. None of this is abnormal during a Byrd process, he said in a post on X. The White House did not immediately respond to a request for comment. Trump officials and Republican lawmakers have stressed none of the $1 billion will go to the ballroom itself and would be used on security enhancements that will be largely underneath the 90,000-square-foot facility. The legislation states the money would be used for security adjustments and upgrades, including within the perimeter of the White House compound, to support enhancements by the United States Secret Service relating to the East Wing Modernization Project, including above-ground and below-ground security features. The bill says none of the funds can be used on non-security elements of the project. Trump has argued the ballroom is needed to hold large events that currently have to be confined to the White House East Room or outdoors on the South Lawn. After the April 24th shooting at the White House Correspondents' Dinner, Trump and White House officials said the ballroom was crucial for the president's safety. Trump has vowed to use private funds to pay for the estimated $400 million ballroom project. Even without funding for the security component, and amid uncertainty, construction on the ballroom has continued. Two construction cranes currently are on the White House grounds. The ballroom was blocked in March by a federal judge in a case brought by preservationists seeking to stop its construction, but the order later was unblocked by an appeals court while it considers the case. Despite Republicans' attempts to separate the security investments from the ballroom, Democrats have accused Republicans of seeking to use taxpayer dollars to boost what they call a Trump vanity project. Democrats hope to create an uncomfortable vote for some House and Senate Republicans in competitive midterm races. Republicans tried to make taxpayers foot the bill for Trump's billion-dollar ballroom, Senate Minority Leader Chuck Schumer said in a statement. Now ballroom Republicans say they're going back to the drawing board to try again, and Senate Democrats will be ready to stop them again. Mark Furman, the detective in the O.J. Simpson case, dies at 74. As a flawed witness, he put the focus on racial issues by Mark Ramirez. Former Los Angeles Police Department detective Mark Furman, who gained infamy when his past racist comments came to light during the Hall of Fame football star O.J. Simpson's murder trial, has died. He was 74. Lynette Acebo, chief deputy coroner for Idaho's Kootenai County, confirmed Furman's death, but said no further information would be forthcoming from the office. TMZ reported Furman died on May the 12th from an aggressive form of throat cancer. Furman's testimony in Simpson's 1995 trial changed what already was a sensational murder case into one nearly as much about racial injustice and law enforcement as the practices and culture of the LAPD came into question. Simpson, a former NFL and college football star, went on trial in January 1995 for the murders of his ex-wife, Nicole Brown Simpson, 35, and her friend, Ronald Lyle Goldman, 26. Days after the pair's bloodied bodies were discovered just after midnight on June 12, 1994, spectators watching Game 5 of the NBA Finals were interrupted by live footage of Simpson in a white Ford Bronco leading police on a low-speed chase along 60 miles of LA freeways and city streets. The so-called trial of the century became a wellspring of cultural references and LA glam, with running commentary focused on prosecutor Marcia Clark's hairstyle. It also notoriously featured Simpson apparently struggling to put on the bloody leather gloves prosecutor said implicated him in the murders, which led to defense attorney Johnny Cochran's famous closing argument rift: if it doesn't fit, you must acquit. Accusations arose during the proceedings that Furman had planted or manufactured evidence. Tape recordings played also showed Furman had used a racial epithet, despite his testimony claiming to have never done so. Ultimately, on October 3, 1995, the jury found Simpson not guilty on all charges, with the revelations about Furman considered key to the outcome. The verdict sparked mixed feelings across the country and raised skepticism regarding minority treatment by law enforcement. In 1997, a civil jury found Simpson liable for the murders and ordered him to pay over $33 million to the families of his former wife and Goldman. Furman, who went on to serve as a forensic and crime scene expert for Fox News, worked as an analyst for the network during coverage of Simpson's parole hearing in 2017. Simpson died in April of 2024 at 76. Furman, who had been living in Idaho, worked as a radio host and wrote several books about crime. In Opinion, Reflecting Pool Paint Can't Coat the Trump Stain by Rex Hupke. Inflation has surged to the highest level in 3 years. The cost of living is up, and we're stuck in a war with Iran. But don't worry. President Donald Trump is busy painting the Lincoln Memorial reflecting pool blue. Hopefully, this $13 million pool project doesn't distract him from his now more than $1 billion White House ballroom project, or from his $100 million triumphal arch project, or from putting his face on U.S. currency and passports and his name on buildings and airports. That sounds like sarcasm, but I've settled into what may be a controversial opinion. Let Trump build his vanity projects. Let his Republican boot smutchers etch President Trump into marble facades and slap that moniker on whichever edifice or coin or government document they see fit. Let his failed presidency remain a stain for generations to laugh at. You're likely waiting for me to write something along the lines of, and then when the would-be wannabe king is gone, we can rip the name down, burn the documents, and sandblast the Donald J. Trump off every stone surface. But that's not what I want, not at all. When Trump's second term ends, assuming America makes it that far, I want his name, image, and his every act of tone-deaf, unchecked narcissism left standing. I want the reflecting pool to stay a garish blue, like a Mar-a-Lago swimming pool on the National Mall. I want his absurd ballroom to stand like an unsightly wart on the White House grounds. I want the triumphal arch built when there was no triumph in sight, to loom as a toweringly obnoxious reminder of the dumb and egotistical man whom 77 million Americans willfully invited into the people's house. Erasure of this period in American history would be too easy. It would let too many off the hook for a decision that, as I write, is bankrupting farmers, putting U.S. troops in danger, and depleting our military resources, pushing energy prices through the roof, and driving income inequality to a 30-year high. Trump rose to political power via cruelty, dishonesty, and division. He legitimized bullying, eroded America's standing on the world stage, and sowed doubts about the very foundations of our democracy. He fomented a deadly attack on the U.S. Capitol, and then, defying all logic, came back 4 years later and conned a majority of Americans into giving him another term, promising a golden age of low prices and a vengeful end to an immigrant crime wave he concocted out of whole cloth. Our country is now reaping what MAGA voters and the political media system hell-bent on normalizing Trump sowed. And I'll be damned if I want any of them, or anyone for that matter, to forget the historically colossal decision. They put a self-aggrandizing conman with zero regard for humanity into the most powerful position in the world. They should sit with that for decades to come. So let Trump erect, print, and distribute these unmerited honors to himself, and keep letting it Republicans watch as it happens. When a tour bus rides under the triumphal arch years from now, I want the guide to explain which president decided it would be a good idea and how much taxpayer money was dished out to build it, while a sizable swath of the populace struggled to afford ground beef. Every day people visit Washington, D.C. and view the Lincoln Memorial and learn what an important leader the country had in Abraham Lincoln. They visit the Martin Luther King Jr. Memorial and understand how the civil rights icon made the world a better place. They see the names etched into the walls of the Vietnam Veterans Memorial and recognize those who made true sacrifices for this country. I want future visitors to also see the outlandish giant ballroom attached to the White House, like an ornate Costco, and learn about a president who made no sacrifice for this country, but lavishly spent its money while the cost of living soared. I want them to see the Donald J. Trump and the John F. Kennedy Memorial Center for the Performing Arts and learn that a living president came along and had the gall to put his name ahead of the name of a beloved former president who was assassinated. They'll learn how Trump decided to shut the center down for 2 years for renovations, and how that was really to hide the embarrassment of artists canceling performances once Trump's name was put on the building. They'll see the American flag blue reflecting pool and read about how brutally and rightfully Trump was mocked for his bizarre focus on aesthetics, gold fixtures and gold statues of himself. That's as it should be. The desire to tear down and do away with every trace of Trump will one day soon be palpable. I get it. I'll feel it too, but it would be the wrong move. I want Trump voters to have daily reminders of their mistake. The fact that this unhinged snake oil salesman was elected president of the United States on two occasions is not something any American should ever forget. Trump happened, and the consequences to our democracy, to our national unity, to our image around the world have been incalculable. Once we move past the cruelty and incompetence, nothing could serve as a better reminder of this American blunder than a tacky bright blue reflecting pool in our nation's capital, or tourist groups breaking out in boos when Trump's name is brought up, or some prominent buildings that carry that same cringe-inducing name. Standing reminders of how easily the masses can be fooled and how dangerous it would be to ever let that happen again. This was written by the USA Today columnist Rex Hoopke, who can be found on Blue Sky and on Facebook. News from the 50 states. In Alabama, Winfield, Tiffin Motorhomes, a company that's been producing motorhomes and other luxury vehicles in Alabama for 54 years, shuttered its operations, triggering over 100 layoffs. In Alaska Portage, the new Matson Ocean Education Center has officially opened to the public. In Arizona, Santa Cruz County, an Australian mining company is delaying its $3.3 billion zinc and manganese project in southern Arizona, pushing back production by at least a year as costs rise and environmental groups challenge a federal review of the mine. In Arkansas, Waldron, Mercy Hospital Waldron has been named one of the nation's top rural hospitals for quality care. In Sacramento, California, conditions are getting worse at immigration detention facilities in California, with detainees facing poor access to clean drinking water or having issues with receiving timely medical treatment, according to the Attorney General, Rob Bonta. In Colorado, Crested Butte, Travel and Leisure recently named what it called the 10 best small towns for a weekend getaway in the U.S. Three Colorado mountain towns made the grade: Crested Butte, Telluride, and Salida. In Connecticut, Hartford, Connecticut Democrats nominated Governor Ned Lamont for a third term at the party state convention in Hartford, according to a community announcement. In Wilmington, Delaware, clergy from across denominations, elected officials, and Wilmington residents gathered May 18th in a show of unity and faith, just a day after a massive fire gutted the historic Mother African Union Church. In the District of Columbia, Washington, President Trump recently announced a new National Garden of American Heroes in the District of Columbia to help mark the 250th anniversary of the foundation of the United States in July. The garden will be located in West Potomac Park on the Potomac River. In Florida, Miami, a group of Florida residents filed a lawsuit attempting to stop construction of a presidential library honoring President Trump on prime waterfront Miami real estate. In Atlanta, Georgia, Georgia is in an extended period of drought, a major consequence of climate change, experts said, noting that rising temperatures increase evaporation, drying out soil and vegetation, and making droughts more frequent and intense. In Hawaii, Honolulu, city leaders and developers marked the opening of Makik Banyan, a 90-unit affordable housing project and the largest completed yet under Honolulu's Bill 7 Workforce Housing Initiative. In Idaho, NAMPA, the College of Western Idaho's River District project, which has been in the works for 10 years, received an over $2 million boost through a federal community project funding. In Chicago, Illinois, the Obama Presidential Center on Chicago's South Side will welcome its first guests in June. The center opens to the public on June 19th. In Indiana, West Lafayette, Purdue University's Board of Trustees announced that President Meng Chiang will leave Purdue in the coming weeks. Officials said in a news release that Chiang informed trustees that he has accepted an offer to be president of Northwestern University on July the 1st. In Des Moines, Iowa, the long-planned project to convert the two Ruan Center office building in downtown Des Moines to apartments is getting a $15 million boost from the state. In Kansas, Topeka, Kansas utility regulators have determined a proposed power transmission line is necessary, but are ordering Evergy to develop a new route for the portion that would cross the Flint Hills. In Kentucky, Jefferson County, the U.S. Environmental Protection Agency approved a watershed plan for Mill Creek, opening the door for new grant-funded restoration projects to address pollution, habitat degradation, and other issues that have long plagued the creek. And Lafayette, Louisiana, Lafayette Travel announced that Lafayette once again will have a tourism presence at the 2026 festival Intersolitique de l'Orient in Brittany, marking the second consecutive year Lafayette and Louisiana culture will be showcased before one of Europe's largest festival audiences. In Maine, Kittery, the town's proposed $22.8 million budget would cover increases to wages and benefits for town employees, overtime costs for police and firefighters, and inflationary pressure on many other goods and services. In Berlin, Maryland, Tidal Health Atlantic in Berlin has received an A hospital safety grade from the Leapfrog Group for the third consecutive reporting period. In Mashpee, Massachusetts, a new teen center in Mashpee, a facility that will eventually offer a spectrum of services and programs for young people, according to advocates, recently broke ground. The Boys and Girls Club of Cape Cod has an ongoing Raise the Roof capital campaign to raise $8 million to build the 10,000-square-foot teen centre and for funding. The building is expected to open February of 2027. In Michigan, Lansing, Planned Parenthood of Michigan says it will have to close more abortion clinics in the state if it doesn't receive a one-time $5 million allocation from the state. The organization is calling on Governor Gretchen Whitmer to take action, although budgetary process constraints could make the request difficult to fulfill. In Minnesota, St. Paul, a little-discussed provision in a housing bill that passed the Minnesota legislature in May includes a $40 million infusion for a long-standing housing assistance program to help Minnesotans who are struggling to pay their rent or mortgage. In Mississippi, Jackson, a federal judge denied attempts by Hounds County's District Attorney Jody Owens and former Jackson City Councilman Aaron Banks to get the public corruption case against them thrown out before trial. In plain terms, the case is still on. In Jackson County, Missouri, a marijuana dispensary chain is again facing allegations of creating a monopoly to take advantage of the Missouri recreational marijuana market. In Montana, Helena, a new teacher apprenticeship program funded by a multi-million-dollar federal grant, is partnering with 26 districts to train 78 future educators as schools statewide face ongoing staffing shortages. In Nebraska, Hastings, a $1.26 million grant from Google will help convert the nitrate-contaminated Well 17 into an aquifer storage and recovery feed well with a new dual pump system. In Nevada, Reno, a temporary pause was put on data centers after City Council voted in a special meeting to stop processing new applications. In Durham, New Hampshire, tuition bills across the university system of New Hampshire are proposed to increase for a second straight academic year, following 6 years of frozen in-state fees. And in New Jersey, Trenton, U.S. Representative LaMonica McIver announced that she's 17 weeks pregnant with her second child. In New Mexico, La Cruces, a Dona Ana County grand jury issued an indictment against an imposter nurse in Las Cruces who allegedly nearly caused a patient's death and administered narcotics to juveniles. And that's all we're going to have time for today with the USA Today. I hope you all stay safe and well and cool during this heat wave that we're having at the moment. I look forward to reading for you all again next week. Take care. Goodbye.
1: Can birds have accents? This is Sandra Ting Lo with the lowdown on science. Zebra finches are tiny songbirds. Each sings a unique tune. Scientists long thought those differences were just individual flair. Until now. Enter Daiping Wang and team from Max Planck Institute in Germany. They let machine learning do the listening to songs from four different populations of zebra finches. And each group has its own song style. Zebra finches have dialects. But here's the twist. Researchers swapped eggs between groups, so chicks grew up hearing different accents. When mating season arrived, the birds picked partners with their local accent, not the ones with shared genes. Turns out, in birds, accents woo the heart.
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3: The reading material you hear on WKAR Radio Reading Service is shared with you thanks to the Chafee Amendment to the Copyright Act, which allows us to make published works accessible to those with print disabilities.
4: This program is intended for a print-impaired audience and is brought to you by Mind's Eye.
5: Hi there. It's Vicki with the Talking Information Center. It is May 7th, 2026, and today I'll be reading Diabetes Update. Our first article is entitled, This Planet-Friendly Diet Could Cut Your Risk of Early Death by 23%, from Aarhus University. New research from Aarhus University suggests that the updated Nordic dietary guidelines, created to support both personal health and environmental sustainability, may help people live longer. The recommendations encourage eating less meat and added sugar, an increasing intake of whole grains, legumes, fish, and low-fat dairy products. Introduced in 2023, the guidelines were designed to promote better nutrition while also reducing climate impact. Now researchers report that people who closely follow these recommendations have a significantly lower risk of death. The study was led by Associate Professor Christian Dahm together with PhD student Anne Bach-Morch. Our study shows that among middle-aged Swedish men and women who follow the guidelines, mortality is 23% lower compared with those who do not, even when factors such as education, income, and physical activity are taken into account. The study also reveals lower mortality from cancer and cardiovascular disease among those who are best at adhering to the guidelines, she explains. To reach their conclusions, the researchers analyzed data from more than 76,000 Swedish adults enrolled in two major long-term studies, the Swedish mammography cohort and the cohort of Swedish men. Since 1997, participants have regularly reported details about their eating habits and lifestyle. This extensive data set allowed scientists to carefully examine how diet relates to long-term health outcomes. According to Dahm, the findings matter not only for individuals, but also for society as a whole. Our results are relevant across the Nordic and Baltic countries, since national dietary guidelines are based on the Nordic nutrition recommendations. We show that following the guidelines as a whole benefits public health. But our results also go further. Because the recommendations take into account both nutritional value and climate impact, our research demonstrates that a sustainable Nordic diet benefits public health and the climate, and can serve as a model for other regional sustainable diets worldwide. Food production and consumption play a major role in climate change. About 30% of human-caused greenhouse gas emissions are linked to the way food is produced and consumed. The Nordic dietary guidelines were developed to strike a balance between supporting human health and lowering environmental impact. This is the first study to evaluate the overall health effects of the updated recommendations. The study confirms that we can follow a Nordic diet to improve both our health and the climate, at least when it comes to preventing premature death, says Christian Rahm. Researchers caution that more work is needed to understand how this eating pattern may influence other conditions such as obesity, type 2 diabetes, cardiovascular disease, or cancer. Dahm and her team plan to explore these questions in future research. GLP-1 drugs and 8 healthy lifestyle habits may lower cardiovascular risk. From Medical News. GLP-1 medications are known for their use in treating diabetes and assisting with weight loss. The name GLP-1 is short for glucagon-like peptide 1 receptor agonists. They work by mimicking the effects of a hormone called glucagon-like peptide 1 that plays a role in blood sugar regulation as well as influencing digestion and feelings of fullness after eating. People with type 2 diabetes, obesity, or both often receive advice on lifestyle habits that might help with managing these conditions, and this is also the case when doctors prescribe GLP-1s. Healthy habits such as eating a healthy diet, exercising, and avoiding smoking can all help with blood sugar control and support healthy weight loss. While many studies have looked at how healthy lifestyle choices can support the use of GLP-1 medications, less attention has been paid to their long-term effects on cardiovascular health. Cardiovascular disease is an important consideration for people with diabetes. The American Diabetes Association reports that people with diabetes are twice as likely to have heart disease or a stroke than those who do not. This new study, published in The Lancet Diabetes and Endocrinology and funded by the Department of Veterans Affairs, aims to shine a light on how effective lifestyle and medication together might be at protecting people with diabetes. For the study, the researchers examined data for 98,261 people with type 2 diabetes who were enrolled on the U.S. Veterans Affairs Million Veteran Program between January 10, 2011 and September 30, 2023. Each of the participants had no previous history of heart attacks, strokes, or advanced chronic kidney disease. Over 13,000 of the participants used a GLP-1. The researchers identified 8 healthy lifestyle habits to look at in the study, which were a higher quality diet, being physically active, not smoking, restful sleep, no heavy alcohol intake, good stress management, social connection and support, no opiate use disorder. Medical News Today spoke to Frank Hugh, MD, PhD, Frederick J. Stair, Professor of Nutrition and Epidemiology, and Chair of the Department of Nutrition at Harvard T.H. Chan School of Public Health in Boston, one of the authors of the study, who explained that they assessed a participant's diets using the Healthy Plant-Based Diet Index, or HPDI, a dietary score that rewards higher intake of healthy plant foods, such as whole grains, fruits, vegetables, nuts, and legumes, while penalizing intake of less healthy plant foods and animal foods to reflect overall plant-based diet quality. The researchers defined a healthy diet as one that landed in the upper 40% of the HPDI. The study authors also looked to see if the participants experienced major adverse cardiovascular events, or MACE. This covered non-fatal strokes or heart attacks, as well as death from cardiovascular causes. With this information, the study's authors then assessed how the risk of MACE related to the use of GLP-1s and adherence to the 8 healthy lifestyle habits. Overall, the researchers found that using a GLP-1 in tandem with adhering to healthy habits was associated with a greater reduction in risk of MACE than that provided by the medication or the lifestyle habits on their own. During the years the researchers observed, a total of 10,433 participants experienced a MACE. The participants that used a GLP-1 and also adhered to between 6 and 8 of the healthy habits had a 43% lower risk of MACE than those who did not use GLP-1s and adhere to 3 or fewer of the healthy habits. Both GLP-1 use and adherence to the healthy habits also improved MACE risk on their own. Participants who adhered to all 8 of the healthy habits had a 60% lower risk of MACE compared with those who adhered to 1 or none. Using a GLP was associated with a 16% lower risk compared with not using one. MNT asked Hugh whether any of the healthy habits appeared to have a greater impact than others. All 8 individual lifestyle habits are important for reducing cardiovascular risk, Hugh replied. Among them, being physically active, non-smoking, and no drug abuse are the most important ones. But diet, sleep, stress management, no heavy alcohol use, and social connections all contributed to cardiovascular risk reduction. The researchers believe that these findings underline just how important a healthy lifestyle can be, even alongside groundbreaking medical interventions. Even in the era of highly effective GLP-1 pharmacotherapy, lifestyle habits remain central to diabetes management and cardiovascular risk reduction and can substantially amplify the benefits of modern medications, said Hugh in a press release. It is worth noting that the majority of the participants in this study were white, male veterans. This means that the results may not reflect what would happen in the broader population. Although they were consistent between different sexes as well as different racial and ethnic groups here. The study was also an observational one, so it may be that there were other factors at play that influenced the results. Despite these potential limitations, the researchers believe

0: 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By continuing to listen, you verify that you qualify within one of these categories. Thank you for listening to WKAR Radio Reading Service from Michigan State University.
1: A team of Canadian scientists has discovered a surprising new way to improve blood sugar levels and reduce liver damage by trapping a little-known fuel made by gut bacteria before they wreak havoc on the body. The findings, published in Cell Metabolism on July 29, 2025, could open the door to new therapies to treat metabolic diseases like type 2 diabetes and fatty liver disease. Researchers at McMaster University, Université Laval, and the University of Ottawa show that a molecule produced by microbes in the gut can sneak into the bloodstream and fuel the liver to make more glucose and fat than necessary. But when researchers developed a way to trap this molecule in the gut before it enters the body, they saw dramatic improvements in blood sugar control and fatty liver disease in mice with obesity. This is a new twist on a classic metabolic pathway, said Jonathan Schertzer, senior and corresponding author and professor in the Department of Biochemistry and Biomedical Services at McMaster. We've known for nearly a century that muscles and the liver exchange lactate and glucose, a process called the Cori cycle. What we've discovered is a new branch of that cycle, where gut bacteria are also part of the conversation. In 1947, married scientists Carl Ferdinand Cori and Gertie Teresa Cori were awarded the Nobel Prize in Physiology or Medicine for their work showing how muscles in the body generate lactate that fuels the liver to produce blood glucose, which then cycles back to fuel the muscle. The work laid the foundation to explain how muscles use a form of lactate and the liver uses blood glucose to communicate and exchange fuel with each other. The Canadian team found that obese mice and even people with obesity have higher levels of a lesser-known molecule, D-lactate, in their blood. Unlike the more familiar L-lactate made by muscles, most of the D-lactate comes from gut microbes and was shown to raise blood sugar and liver fat more aggressively. To stop this, the researchers created a gut substrate trap, a safe biodegradable polymer that binds to D-lactate in the gut and prevents it from being absorbed. Mice fed this trap had lower blood glucose, less insulin resistant, and reduced liver inflammation and fibrosis, all without changing their diet or body weight. This is a completely new way to think about treating metabolic diseases like type 2 diabetes and fatty liver disease. Instead of targeting hormones or the liver directly, we are intercepting a microbial fuel source before it can do harm. Alcohol and Diabetes, Understanding the Impact, from WebMD. If you have diabetes, alcohol can impact your blood sugar levels, increase your appetite, and reduce your medication's effectiveness. If you have diabetes, you may be wondering, can a person with diabetes drink alcohol? The main concern when drinking alcohol with diabetes is that it can cause your blood sugar to drop very low, below 70 milligrams, known as hypoglycemia. Some alcoholic drinks also have a lot of calories, which can cause weight gain. And alcohol may reduce the effectiveness of some of your diabetes medications. So, it's a good idea to drink in moderation and only when your diabetes and blood sugar levels are well managed. You may want to talk to your doctor to see if drinking alcohol is safe for you and get guidelines based on your specific health concerns. If you have diabetes, it is pretty common for your blood sugar to be low at times. Things that cause this include not eating enough carbohydrates, taking more insulin than you need, being in a high altitude area,

0: or having your period. It's important to keep your blood glucose levels stable, because when they drop below 70 milligrams, it can cause headaches, irregular heartbeat, anxiety, and confusion. If levels are low enough, it may even cause seizures. Increased weight gain. Alcohol stimulates your appetite and may affect your judgment, which may cause you to overeat and disrupt your blood sugar control. Alcoholic drinks often have a lot of calories, making it more difficult to lose excess weight. Physical impacts. Small amounts of beer and sweet wines can be high in carbohydrates, which can raise blood sugar temporarily. Drinking too much alcohol can increase triglyceride levels, or fat in the blood, and your blood pressure. Hypoglycemia. Alcohol can cause flushing, nausea, increased heart rate, and slurred speech. These symptoms can be confused with or mask the symptoms of low blood sugar. This can make it difficult to tell if you've had too much to drink or if your blood sugar is dropping to dangerously low levels. Diabetes medications. Alcohol can interfere with the positive effects of oral diabetes medicines or insulin. This is because alcohol can keep your liver from turning proteins and fats into carbohydrates when your body needs energy, such as during exercise or between meals. Drinking alcohol can also make some of the symptoms of diabetes worse. These include burning and tingling in your hands and feet from diabetes-related nerve damage, or diabetic neuropathy, kidney damage, diabetes-related eye damage, or diabetic retinopathy, which can lead to blindness. If you have diabetes, it may be best to avoid drinking alcohol. If you'd like to have the occasional drink, talk to your doctor first. They can tell you if alcohol might interfere with your medications or cause other health issues. If you have diabetes, you should drink in moderation. Do not drink more than 2 drinks of alcohol in a day if you are a man or a person assigned male at birth, or 1 drink if you are a woman or a person assigned female at birth. Example, 1 alcoholic drink would be a 5-ounce glass of wine or a 1.5-ounce shot of liquor or a 12-ounce beer. When drinking, you should drink alcohol only with food and make sure to include some carbs. Drink slowly. Mix liquor with low-calorie options such as water, club soda, or diet soft drinks. Wear a medical alert piece of jewelry that says you have diabetes. Monitor your blood sugar levels before, during, and after drinking. Make sure to have a carbohydrate source, such as glucose tablets, with you when you are drinking. Things to avoid when drinking include combining alcohol with exercise because it increases your chances of low blood sugar, sweet wines or drinks mixed with sugary mixes, juices or sodas, drinking if your blood sugar is low, drinking if you are trying to lose weight. The best alcoholic beverages if you have diabetes include red wine or dry white wine, Prosecco, distilled spirits such as gin, tequila, vodka, or whiskey, light beer, hard seltzer, low-carb cocktails such as dry martinis, vodka soda, Bloody Marys, or Manhattans. No research shows a direct link between alcohol and diabetes, but studies have found that drinking, especially heavy drinking, can increase your risk of having diabetes. Heavy drinking is considered to be at least 5 drinks per day, or 15 per week, for a man or a person assigned male at birth, and 4 drinks a day or 8 drinks a week for a woman or a person assigned female at birth. It's not fully understood while drinking can increase your risk of getting diabetes, but it is known that alcohol can reduce the function of different organs, including your liver and your pancreas. When these 2 organs don't work well, it can make your glucose control worse. Alcohol isn't off limits if you have diabetes. Talk with your doctor before drinking alcohol to make sure alcohol won't reduce the effectiveness of your medication. It's also best to have a meal or a snack that includes carbohydrates when you are drinking alcohol. This will help reduce the risk that your blood sugar will drop too low. Drinking alcohol can reduce your liver's ability to regulate the release of carbohydrates into your bloodstream. When this happens, your blood sugar can drop too low, which is known as hypoglycemia. Eating food when you drink can help stop this from happening. On the other hand, if you have lots of food and then drink too much, your blood sugar can get too high. No alcohol is completely off limits for people with diabetes. You are probably better off, however, if you choose drinks that have fewer carbohydrates, such as light beers, dry wines, and seltzers. Avoid drinks that contain sweet mixers or juices, such as a margarita or a tequila sunrise. When you have diabetes, sick days often mean more than a runny nose and sneezing. An illness like a cold, the flu, or any condition that makes you throw up or gives you diarrhea can also boost your blood sugar. So can an infection. That means you have to stay on top of your blood sugar levels. Here are some guidelines. Check your blood sugar every 4 hours. 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Ketones are a form of waste that people with type 1 make when they're under stress, like an illness. Call the doctor if you find ketones in your urine. Depending on how sick you are, they may suggest you go to the emergency room. 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You can't keep liquids or solids down. You have a temperature over 101 degrees Fahrenheit. You have diarrhea or are vomiting. Diabetes makes you more likely to get a wide range of skin problems, but you can do a lot to keep yours healthy. 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One key to preventing problems is to understand what causes them. Talk to your doctor. Learn about the complications, what your particular risks are, and how you can lower them. Control your diabetes. Get and keep your blood sugar within a normal range. If you already have skin problems, you can stop them from getting worse. Strive for a healthy weight. Eat right, cut back on salt, maintain a healthy blood pressure, and exercise. That's a tall order, but talk to your healthcare team for support. Be aware. If you have diabetic nerve damage, which is called neuropathy, you could have an infected cut, scratch, or skin puncture and not know it. Don't let a small problem turn into a big one. Be aware of your body. Check your legs, ankles, feet, and in between your toes every day for new wounds or old ones that never seem to heal. Treat wounds and sores. Don't neglect them. If you find a nick, a scratch, a small cut, or anything that isn't healing or that worries you, talk to your doctor right away. cover up. This simple first line of defense can help you avoid the cuts and scratches that can lead to infection. Whether you're gardening or walking the dog, cover your legs with long pants. Eating high amounts of red meat may raise diabetes risk by as much as 49% from the medical news. A large-scale study in the United States has found that consuming red meat in large amounts, especially processed meat, may be associated with a higher risk of developing diabetes, which increases with every additional serving. The findings also indicate that substituting red meat with plant-based proteins or other healthier protein sources can help reduce this increased risk by as much as 14%. The study adds to a growing body of research that has found that eating red meat, especially processed varieties like sausages or bacon, increases the risk of type 2 diabetes. Based on the data from the National Health and Nutritional Examination Survey, 2003 to 2016, the researchers examined 34,737 adults' diets and diabetes risk in this study. They also defined diabetes using standard criteria, including HbA1c, fasting glucose, and whether or not people were using medication. The researchers found that people who consumed higher amounts of processed and unprocessed red meat had a higher risk of diabetes. Specifically, individuals with the highest intake had up to 49% higher odds of diabetes compared to those who consumed the least. Furthermore, for each additional daily serving of red meat, researchers observed a 10% to 16% increase in diabetes risk, depending on the type of red meat consumed. What's interesting about these findings is that the link between red meat intake and diabetes remains significant, even after adjusting for body mass index, or BMI. This indicates that this increased diabetes risk is not solely explained by body weight or obesity. On a more positive note, the researchers also found that replacing red meat with plant-based proteins, like nuts, legumes, poultry, dairy, whole grains, fish, or eggs, was associated with a 9% to 14% lower odds of diabetes. The strongest benefit was seen with plant-based protein sources. This adds to evidence that substituting red meat for healthier alternatives may help reduce this risk. Although the study has a nationally representative sample, which helps generalize the findings to the U.S. adult population, it does have a few limitations. Due to the study's cross-sectional design and observational natures, it cannot establish whether the association between red meat and diabetes risk is casual. The researchers only analyzed data from a single point in time, as participants were asked to recall what they had consumed over the past 24 hours, at most once or twice. The study may not fully capture people's usual eating patterns. Hence, the study also cannot explain what happens in the long term, whether red meat consumption and its substitution with plant-based alternatives have different or more pronounced effects on diabetes development over time. The study also leaves out how other factors, such as genetics or lifestyle behaviors, may affect this risk. There is also the potential of residual confounding, despite the researchers adjusting for many factors, including BMI. And lastly, it wasn't possible to tell if the study participants had type 1 or type 2 diabetes. The study discusses multiple biological mechanisms that may explain this link. Another issue with processed meats is that they contain compounds formed during curing and high heat cooking that may increase inflammation, the researchers point out. Diets higher in processed red meat may be high in salt and nitrates, which may further impair insulin sensitivity. Such diets may also lack fiber-rich plant foods, which can affect blood sugar regulation. Medical News Today spoke to two experts, David Cutler, MD, board-certified family medicine physician at Providence St. John's Health Center in Santa Monica, California, and Michelle Rothenstein, MS, RD, CDCES, CDN, a registered dietitian specializing in heart disease, who were both not involved in the study, to learn more about red meat and its effects on health. Red meat is usually classified as muscle meat that comes from animal sources such as beef, pork, lamb, or goat. Red meat is generally defined to include beef, veal, pork, lamb, and game meat. In talking to my patients, I will refer to red meat as animals with four legs. The reason red meat has this adverse effect is not clear. Whether it is the saturated fat, the type of protein, or some other property of ingesting the muscle of four-legged animals is not understood, said Cutler. There are long-standing recommendations from nutrition and diabetes experts to limit red meat by consuming it only in low frequency and small amounts, choosing leaner cuts and avoiding processed meats like bacon, ham, and sausages altogether, Cutler said. For my patients, I suggest no more than two servings of red meat per week, with a serving size about the size of your fist, 4 to 6 ounces. Great confusion has been caused by the new 2025-2030 FDA food pyramid, which emphasizes high-protein foods, encourages intake of animal fats, and places a big steak at the top of the pyramid, he explained to MNT. Meanwhile, Rothenstein underscored the importance of individual and family medical history when making such decisions. For someone with prediabetes, metabolic syndrome, or a strong family history of diabetes, a practical target is limiting red meat to about one serving per week or less, and keeping processed meats as rare as possible, she said. As much as the study has indicated an increased risk of diabetes with red meat, experts agree that demonizing food groups is not the answer to a healthy and balanced diet. The takeaway is not that red meat is forbidden, but that overall dietary pattern matters most. A way of eating centered on legumes, nuts, vegetables, whole grains, fish, poultry, and fermented dairy, with red meat eaten occasionally rather than daily, is consistently associated with better metabolic health, Rothenstein said. Cutler said it was important to create a dietary plan that both helps prevent diabetes and maintains adequate protein intake. Substitution of alternative dietary components, particularly plant-based protein sources, poultry, dairy, eggs, or whole grains, for total processed or unprocessed red meat would be beneficial, Cutler said. And studies suggest these substitutions will lower the odds of developing diabetes. Other protein sources, such as fish and other seafood, are also healthier substitutes for red meat, he added. Apart from reducing red meat consumption, as this study suggests, there are certain lifestyle changes that can help reduce a person's risk of developing diabetes. Diversifying one's protein sources can be a good place to start. If someone currently eats red meat daily, even reducing by one serving per day and replacing it with another protein source has been associated with meaningful reductions in diabetes risk, Rothenstein said. Reducing added sugar and ultra-processed foods, encouraging plant-based proteins and whole grains, and not forgetting to control weight and promote exercise will all contribute to decreasing the risk of developing diabetes, Cutler said. However, any measures which increase red or processed meats, reduce whole grains, or emphasize saturated fat consumption would likely offset these benefits and increase the risk of developing diabetes, he added. New oxygen gel could prevent amputation in diabetic wound patients. From the University of California, Riverside. As the population grows older and diabetes becomes more common, chronic wounds are affecting more people than ever. These slow-healing injuries significantly raise the risk of infection, tissue damage, and amputation. Researchers at UC Riverside have developed a new oxygen-delivering gel designed to help wounds heal before they progress to limb loss. A wound that remains open for longer than a month is classified as chronic. Worldwide, about 12 million people experience chronic wounds each year, including roughly 4.5 million in the United States. Approximately 1 in 5 of these patients will ultimately face an amputation. The research team focused on what they see as a central cause of chronic wounds, a shortage of oxygen deep within damaged tissues. When oxygen levels are too low, wounds stay trapped in a prolonged inflammatory phase. This environment encourages bacterial growth and tissue breakdown instead of repair. Chronic wounds don't heal by themselves, said Iman Noshadi, UCR Associate Professor of Bioengineering, who led the research team. There are 4 stages to healing chronic wounds: inflammation, vascularization, where tissue starts making blood vessels, remodeling, and regeneration, or healing. In any of these stages, lack of a stable, consistent oxygen supply is a big problem, he said. When oxygen from the bloodstream or surrounding air cannot reach the deeper layers of tissue, a condition called hypoxia develops. Hypoxia disrupts the body's normal healing process. The team described its oxygen targeting gel approach in Nature Communications material. The soft and flexible gel is made with water and a choline-based liquid that is antibacterial, non-toxic, and biocompatible. When connected to a small battery, similar to those found in hearing aids, the material acts like a miniature electrochemical device. It splits water molecules and steadily releases oxygen over time. Unlike treatments that supply oxygen only at the surface, this gel adapts to the exact shape of a wound. Before it solidifies, it fills small gaps and uneven areas where oxygen levels tend to be lowest and infection risk highest. Continuous oxygen delivery is critical. The formation of new blood vessels can take weeks, and short bursts of oxygen are not enough to support lasting repair. This system can maintain oxygen flow for up to a month, helping a stalled wound resume a more typical healing pattern. To test the technology, researchers studied diabetic and older mice because their wounds resemble chronic wounds in older adults. In untreated animals, injuries failed to close and were often fatal. When the oxygen-producing patch was applied and replaced weekly, wounds healed in about 23 days, and the animals survived. We could make this patch as a product where the gel may need to be renewed periodically, said Prince David Okuro, UCR bioengineering doctoral candidate in Noshadi's lab, and the paper's co-author. The gel may offer more than oxygen support. Choline, one of its main ingredients, helps regulate immune activity and reduces excessive inflammation. Chronic wounds often contain high levels of reactive oxygen species, unstable molecules that damage cells, and extend inflammation. By supplying stable oxygen while calming this overactive response, the gel helps restore healthier conditions for tissue repair. There are bandages that absorb fluid and some that release antimicrobial agents, said Okuro, but none of them really address hypoxia, which is the fundamental problem. We're tackling that directly. The potential applications extend past treating chronic wounds. Oxygen and nutrient shortages are major barriers in efforts to grow replacement tissues and organs, which is a long-term goal of the Noshadi Laboratory. When the thickness of a tissue increases, it's hard to diffuse that tissue with what it needs, so cells start dying, Noshadi said. This project can be seen as a bridge to creating and sustaining larger organs for people in need of them. Some of the forces behind chronic rising wound rates cannot be solved with a medical device alone. along with aging and diabetes, lifestyle factors also play a role. Our sedentary lifestyles are causing our immune responses to decrease, said UCR bioengineer and co-author Bashalai Kanjilal. It's hard to get to societal roots of our problems, but this innovation represents a chance to reduce amputations, improve quality of life, and give the body what it needs to heal itself. Will doctors be able to catch diabetes earlier, years before symptoms start? From Medical News. Published in Cell Systems, a new perspective article calling for a paradigm shift in how medicine approaches chronic disease. The main thrust of the paper is summarized by the paper's lead author, Noah Rappaport, PhD, lead author of the paper and associate research professor at the Buck Institute. Medicine has traditionally focused on treating disease after symptoms appear. Our goal is to shift toward protecting health by identifying risk earlier and understand how each person's biology changes over time. If an individual were to stop consuming foods containing vitamin C, they would eventually develop scurvy. This is a rare situation in medicine. One factor causes a disease, and if you address that single factor, the disease process can be reversed. Instead, many of the greatest threats to health, such as heart disease, type 2 diabetes, and dementia, are more complex. There is a wide range of additional influences, including lifestyle and environmental factors. Combined, this complex web conspires across multiple decades, eventually culminating in a disease. This is what the authors describe as the long tail of biology. Most often, a diagnosis and treatment can be made only once the signs and symptoms are observed. The authors write, most medical research focuses on changes observed once pathology is already established. For instance, they explain that tests used to diagnose many health conditions are signs of a body struggling to compensate for a disease state, or worse, are signs of irreversible damage. As the common adage goes, prevention is better than cure. But, as the authors argue, this is rarely the case with chronic conditions. They believe that as technology advances, the medical world needs to develop more effective preventative measures to identify the earliest signs of a developing medical condition and to stop it in its tracks. Type 2 diabetes, a condition that needs no introduction, is diagnosed using measures of blood glucose. To be diagnosed with a condition means that it is already well underway and the damage caused by excess blood glucose has already begun. The authors, however, explain how the process that drives this chronic condition generally starts a decade or more early, including subtle shifts in where body fat is laid down, a slow rise in inflammation, subtle alterations in the gut microbiome, a steady decline in the cells of the pancreas that create insulin. As the authors write, high blood glucose is not the cause of type 2 diabetes, but its final shout after years of biological whispers. According to them, we should be focusing modern technology on listening to the whispers rather than waiting for the shouting to begin. As body systems slowly drift away from a healthy state toward disease, subtle changes can be tracked by scientists. The authors provide examples from diabetes research. For instance, one study followed people with diabetes for 12 years. They found that changes in the levels of certain amino acids predicted who would go on to develop type 2 diabetes. Another study, which recruited individuals with pre-diabetes, found that levels of proteins in the blood 1 year before a diabetes diagnosis were measurably different. Emerging technologies now offer the resolution needed to detect these early whispers, opening a path to intervene while systems remain salvageable, writes the authors. Studies like the two diabetes papers above are hopeful, but as the new paper explains, there is much more complexity to wrangle. As it stands, much of modern medicine is built on averages. A doctor makes a diagnosis if a particular biomarker, such as blood glucose levels, is above a predefined diagnostic limit. This works well in general, but it is not always sensitive enough to pick up the whispers of biological drift. And interpersonal differences are also very important, as is context. For instance, what's normal for a 71-year-old might be highly unusual for a 21-year-old. There are also differences across sexes, socioeconomic statuses, environmental exposure, and more. The paper's author outlines some new testing, biomarkers, and monitoring that may help build up a context-dependent picture, including assessments of biological age. Biological age is a measure of how quickly someone is aging at a physiological and cellular level. While this and other measures might be useful in the future, they are not yet reliable enough or fully validated to be used meaningfully. One of the reasons for this, they argue, is that they tend to look at the whole body. While this is important, it misses tissue-specific changes, which could begin in just one organ. Although medical technology is moving incredibly quickly, the lofty goals outlined in this paper are far from being realized. However, the authors have a keen eye on some techniques that have the potential, when combined, to provide a high-definition view of the long tail of chronic conditions. These technologies include blood-based assays of proteins, metabolites, and extracellular vesicles, or EVs. EVs are small membrane-bound particles that are secreted by a range of cell types. They are involved in cellular communication and transport, and some scientists believe they could provide early warning signs of disease. Another technique they mention is ultrasensitive sequencing of circulating DNA fragments, which can identify cancer-associated mutations at early stages. Urine tests might also play a part, being potentially useful for understanding how nutrients are being utilized and drugs are being metabolized, and even gut microbial activity. These tests, in combination with analysis of expelled breath saliva and the use of wearable sensors, the authors hope, could provide a holistic overview of an individual's normal state. This would potentially allow clinicians to identify any early signs of negative changes. However, this is not a foolproof approach. The more data you collect, the harder it becomes to make sense of. As with so much in the modern world, the authors believe that artificial intelligence, or AI, might save the day. They hope that a sufficiently trained AI model could detect changes, not compared with population averages, but with an individual's baseline. Then, by scouring the literature, it could begin to understand what this change means for long-term health and disease risk of this particular individual. Current comprehensive multi-omic profiling costs $1,000 to $5,000 per assessment, excluding interpretation, follow-up testing, and clinical consultation, explains the paper. This will keep these advances far from the populations that currently need them most. As with all technology, prices come down over time, but for now, for the vast majority of people, this puts it out of reach. Overall, this paper provides a fascinating glimpse into a far-flung future, but for now, these technologies are still light years away from implementation. Longevity has become a buzzword, but only those with incredibly deep pockets can get involved. The authors hope that insurance companies could begin picking up the tab and save in the long run by stopping diseases in their tracks. While we wait for prices to come down, Medical News Today contacted some experts who weren't involved in the paper to ask for their best low-price longevity tips. Dr. Quin Kai Wang, PhD, founder of Five Essences, shared methods for measuring biological aging you can do at home for free. Among his suggestions were grip strength test, a direct proxy for overall muscle mass and resilience. Weak grip is often the first sign of sarcopenia or muscle loss and frailty. 6-minute walk distance. This is a standard cardiopulmonary test. Walking at least 400 meters in 6 minutes is a critical threshold that predicts equivalent mortality risk to major chronic diseases. Nighttime urination. A 7-night sleep diary tracking bathroom trips can reveal more about your aging status than a blood test. Dr. John LaPuma, a board-certified internist, founder of ChefMD, and a 2-time New York Times best-selling author, summarizes his advice. Readers don't need telomere sequencing. They need a varied, intentional outdoor exercise routine, access to and specific intentional time in green spaces, like forest bathing or neighborhood parks, and early morning light exposure outside within 60 minutes of waking to anchor their sleep-wake cycle. Turner Osla, emeritus professor at the University of Vermont in Burlington, reminds us that while coverage of longevity hacks chases exotic techs, the actual science points to factors far less flashy, but far more empowering. The bad news is that about half of our lifespan is baked into our genes. But the good news is that the other half is largely governed by a few everyday habits, he explained. Not smoking, getting exercise, avoiding sedentary behavior, adequate, high-quality sleep, and eating a predominantly plant-based, minimally processed diet each independently lowers all-cause and cardiovascular mortality, and their benefits compound when combined. No doubt, the future of health tech is exciting, but the most effective advice for now boils down to lifestyle modifications that are as powerful as they are simple. Study reveals glucose's surprising role as master manipulator of tissue maturation. From Stanford University. The discovery, based on extensive Stanford medicine research, has implications for the treatment of diabetes and cancers. The sugar glucose, which is the main source of energy in almost every living cell, has been revealed in a Stanford medicine study to also be a master regulator of tissue differentiation, the process by which stem cells give rise to specialized cells that make up all the body's tissues. It does so not by being catabolized or broken down to release the energy sequestered in its chemical bonds, but instead by binding in its intact form to proteins that control which genes in the genome are made into proteins and when. The discovery of glucose's undercover double life was so surprising, the researchers spent several years confirming their findings before publishing their results. At first, we just didn't believe it, said Paul Kavari, MD, PhD, chair of dermatology. But the results of extensive follow-up experiments were clear. Glucose interacts with hundreds of proteins throughout the cell and modulates their function to promote differentiation. Understanding this new role for glucose has implications for the treatment of diabetes, in which blood sugar levels are elevated, and cancers, which are often made up largely of undifferentiated cells. Kavari, who is the Carl J. Herzog Professor in Dermatology in the School of Medicine and a member of the Stanford Cancer Institute, is the senior author of the research, which was published 21 in Cell. Research scientist Vanessa Lopez Pajares, PhD, is the lead author of the study. The primary type of cell in the outermost layer of human skin organoids, keratinocytes in red, fail to form in low glucose, right panel, as compared with normal glucose, left panel environments. Cell nuclei are blue. Kavari and Lopez Pajares didn't have glucose in their crosshairs when they began looking for molecules that drive cellular differentiation. coupling a technique called mass spectrometry with high-throughput screening methods, they studied the rise and fall of thousands of biomolecules in human skin stem cells as the cells differentiated into mature keratinocytes, the main type of cell in the outermost layer of our skin. Molecules that increase significantly in abundance during the differentiation process might play a role in that transition, they reasoned. The researchers identified 193 suspect molecules, many of which had been previously associated with differentiation. But the second most elevated molecule was a surprise. When we saw glucose at the top of the list, we were stunned, Kavari said. We had expected glucose levels to decrease during differentiation because the cells begin to divide less rapidly and their energy requirements are less. They are on the path to sessence, and death. Yet glucose levels in the cells increase significantly as they move from epidermal stem cells to differentiated keratinocytes. Folks, that's all the time we have left for today. On behalf of the Talking Information Center, this is Vicki. Thanks so very much for listening, and have a wonderful day.
1: Here's today's edition of Health in a Heartbeat. Every time a heat wave is on the way, alerts go out, warning that high temperatures can overtax our hearts. But a new study shows that cold weather hurts our hearts more often than the heat. A lot more often. A research team led by the Icahn School of Medicine at Mount Sinai found that cold temperatures are linked to more than 42,000 cardiac deaths every year, compared to about 2,200 related to heat. That translates to roughly 19 cold-related cardiac deaths for every one related to heat. The study noted that most cardiac deaths related to the cold are recorded simply as heart attacks or strokes. Temperature is rarely even a footnote. Cold temperatures boost blood pressure, strain the heart, and make clots more likely. That puts people with existing heart or metabolic conditions like diabetes or kidney disease more at risk. In the study, the researchers pulled Centers for Disease Control and Prevention cardiovascular death records for adults 25 and older from 819 counties from the year 2000 to 2020. The data represents about 82% of all adults in the U.S. Then they used weather data to map the relationship between temperature and cardiac death rates, pinpointing seasonal patterns and long-term trends. One interesting tidbit, the scientists found that the ideal temperature for our hearts when cardiovascular death risk is lowest is 73.8 degrees Fahrenheit. That's key because for much of the U.S. and for most of the year, average daily temperatures fall below that. The researchers said health systems should weave temperature forecasts into emergency plans, and high-risk patients need help well before old man winter arrives. This edition of Health in a Heartbeat is brought to you by University of Florida Health and by WUFT-FM. For more information or to subscribe to our weekly e-newsletter, please visit our website, heartbeatradio.org.
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This is Peggy Dunn and Janet Ginter with the reading of the Detroit News and Free Press. For the next half hour, I will be reading the Michigan News and Detroit Area News. New accessible boardwalk opens at Tequamanon Falls State Park. A new 1,100-foot fully accessible boardwalk has opened at Tequamanon Falls State Park's Upper Falls, offering panoramic views of one of the biggest waterfalls in the country, according to the Michigan Department of Natural Resources. The $1.6 million boardwalk opened Thursday, replacing an aging 94-step staircase that led to a viewing platform but limited options for visitors in wheelchairs, the DNR said. We heard time and time again from people that because of accessibility, they had never been to the brink, had never been able to feel that spray hit their face or smell the river, Kevin Dennis, park manager, said in a statement. Michigan residents Ken and Missy Davard were among several wheelchair users who attended the ribbon-cutting ceremony last week and experienced the new accessible boardwalk for the first time, according to a DNR release. Missy Davard, 62, was a child the last time she saw the Upper Fall. "This is one of my most favorite places in the world. This feels like heaven. I'm just so grateful," she said. The DNR worked with design consultant OHM Advisors in Hancock and construction company ASI Environmental in Ludington for the project. The DNR covered by $70,000 of the project and about $1.5 million in federal relief program funding paid for the rest, DNR officials said. Tequamanon is the second largest state park in Michigan. It encompasses nearly 50,000 acres and stretches 13 plus miles in the Upper Peninsula. Most of the site is located within Whitefish Township in Chippewa County, and the western portion reaching McMillan Township in Luce County. I guess that's the end of that. New Boston woman pleads guilty to $4.6 million child modeling scam. A new Boston woman has pleaded guilty to taking millions of dollars from a family by falsely claiming she can improve their young daughter's modeling career, federal officials announced Tuesday. Shanice Coyne entered the plea in U.S. District Court in Detroit to a charge of wire fraud, according to a U.S. Department of Justice press release. She admitted obtaining more than $4.6 million from parents who thought the money would be used to place their daughter into modeling events across the country, according to authorities. Coyne also admitted she generated false and fraudulent records, including fake text messages, emails, and invoices relating to the supposed placement in modeling events. The girl was not placed in a single modeling event, according to the press release. Coyne used significant sums of her proceeds for gambling, authorities said. Coyne exploited a child's dreams and ripped off a local family with her fake claims, but she will face real consequences, U.S. Attorney Jerome Gorgon said in a release. Her attorney, John Dackmark, couldn't be reached for comment Tuesday morning. Sentencing is set for September 1st. Coyne faces up to 20 years in prison. The defendant's guilty plea is an acknowledgement that she deliberately calculated and executed a multi-million dollar scheme that violated a family's trust, and she will face the full measure of accountability for her actions, said Jennifer Runyon, special agent in charge of the FBI Detroit field office. Traveling for the Memorial Day weekend, here's what to expect.
Memorial Day weekend is shaping up to be busy on the roads and across Michigan as residents travel for the holiday. Here's what visitors and others can expect heading out to mark the unofficial start of summer. More than 1.3 million Michiganians are expected to travel at least 50 miles from home for Memorial Day weekend, the second highest on record for the holiday, according to AAA Michigan. The travel period includes 5 days, beginning on Thursday and ending on Monday. Most Michigan travelers will take road trips, with nearly 1.2 million expected to drive. Another 70,000 will fly, while more than 68,000 expect to travel by other modes, such as bus, train, or cruise. According to AAA booking data, travelers nationwide who booked flights in advance paid about 6% less than last year, with an average ticket costing $800. However, more recent airfare trends may reflect rising fuel costs. Michigan's travel numbers rose slightly year over year, reflecting a broader national trend of record-setting travel numbers, though the growth is slowing, according to AAA. Nationally, AAA expects nearly 45 million Americans to travel over the Memorial Day holiday, the highest total on record. However, year-over-year growth remains less than 1%. Memorial Day travel is still reaching record levels, but with the smallest year-over-year increase in more than a decade, said Adrienne Woodland, spokeswoman for AAA Michigan. Although travel demand remains strong, higher fuel prices and persistent inflation may cause some travelers to shorten trips, delay plans, or stay closer to home. The costs for gas and air travel have climbed since last Memorial Day. As of Tuesday, the state average for a gallon of regular gasoline was $4.80, according to AAA Michigan. Gas prices in Michigan at the same time last year averaged $3.20 a gallon, AAA said, a difference of $1.60. And as the conflict in Iran continues, sparking issues across the globe, pump prices could jump even more. With global oil inventories continuing to trend toward historically tight levels, markets remain extremely sensitive to geopolitical developments and potential supply disruptions, said Patrick DeHaan, head of petroleum analysis at GasBuddy, said in a statement Monday. As a result, gasoline and diesel prices are likely to remain volatile, and with Memorial Day approaching, any sustained increase in oil prices could begin pushing retail fuel prices higher again in the weeks ahead. Campground sites in Michigan state parks are filling up, according to the reservations page of the Michigan Department of Natural Resources. As of Tuesday, trailers or RVs over 50 feet had little to no availability, while smaller vehicles had varying degrees of availability. People with tents or truck campers had the widest availability range, both in the lower and upper peninsulas. To check availability and make reservations, go to https://midnrreservations.com. So that's MIDNRRESERVATIONS. Besides a threat of rain Thursday and Friday in Metro Detroit, most of the state will see pleasant temperatures, said Brian Tilley, a National Weather Service meteorologist in the White Lake Township office. Generally speaking, the theme is cooling temperatures, and the farther south you are in the state, the more of a concern for rain, especially early in the weekend, Tilley said. Temperatures in lower Michigan should reach highs in the mid-60s on Friday, and then in the 70s for the rest of the long weekend.
average highs in late May in Metro Detroit are in the low 70s, according to National Weather Service records. Temperatures generally are 5 to 10 degrees cooler the farther north you go in Michigan, Tilly said. Michigan lags other states in access to AP classes, report finds. The imaginary country of Esra is full of light and color. It is home to an aging Muslim population with many business owners and has a historic town with a mosque, but also a modern side with skyscrapers that make it look like

0: 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By continuing to listen, you verify that you qualify within one of these categories. 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
1: Advanced placement classes, which are designed by the National College Board to be as rigorous as a college course. AP classes, along with dual enrollment, where students take a class on a college campus or are taught at their school by a college instructor, challenge students with higher-level coursework, introducing them to college-level rigor with the potential to earn college credit while still in high school. But a new report released by EdTrust Midwest shows Michigan lags other states in offering students the opportunities to take AP and dual enrollment classes, and shows disparities in who has access to classes and is successful in them. This lag can have an impact. Taking AP classes in high school can save students money in college with fewer credits left to acquire. Competitive colleges and universities also consider in their selection processes whether students took advanced classes and how they performed in them, and honors in AP classes are often weighted higher and can boost a student's grade point average. According to the report titled Ready for Rigor: Expanding Access to Rigorous Coursework in Michigan, 47% of high schools nationally offer at least 5 AP courses, but in Michigan, just 34% of schools do. About 22% of Michigan high schools have at least 10 AP classes, compared with 33% nationally. Even with dual enrollment, which is often easier for districts to add because they don't have to hire and train the teachers themselves, many students are being left out of the opportunities, according to the report. In the 2021-22 school year, students of color were 34% of high school enrollment in Michigan, but made up 22% of students taking dual enrollment. Students in Michigan's wealthiest districts also have, on average, over 7 times more AP course options than students in the highest poverty districts, the report said. These opportunities matter, and we can see how our students from low-income backgrounds are getting shortchanged, said Charlotte Pierce, a senior policy analyst at EdTrust Midwest. Pierce said giving students access to advanced coursework, including dual enrollment, AP, and even career and technical education courses, leads to increased engagement in school, resulting in fewer absences and suspensions and higher graduation rates. What we found in our research is that students with the greatest needs lack access to rigorous coursework opportunities, she said. And they're also less successful in these courses compared to their peers, which signals a need for both greater access and greater support so that every Michigan student graduates high school with the resources necessary to be college and career ready. The report lays out recommendations, including encouraging districts to automatically enroll students in AP courses and allow them to opt out instead of having to opt into them. It also encourages state funding to cover the costs of exam testing fees. Students can't earn college credit unless they take the exam and earn a certain score, usually a 3 or above on a 5-point scale. Each test costs about $90, and some students take multiple AP courses. A family could also have 2 or more siblings enrolled in multiple AP classes at one time, raising the total cost. Other recommendations include spending on additional high-quality career and technical education opportunities, increasing the pipeline of school counselors to help students navigate course selection and career goals, and making filling out the FAFSA

0: a requirement for graduation. The FAFSA form allows students to see how much money they would receive in federal aid for college based on federal income. Pierce called the FAFSA a critical gateway. A conversation about college and peer readiness is not complete without discussing FAFSA access, she said. So, as we explore the supports needed for high school students to be prepared for their post-secondary journey, the FAFSA plays a critical role, particularly for students with the greatest needs. In a statement, the Michigan Department of Education said the report confirms that Michigan has made great progress expanding the availability of classes, but that more work needs to be done. The department is committed to partnering with local districts, policymakers, and other stakeholders to improve and make more equitable the access to rigorous courses that prepare our students for success in higher education and the workplace, the statement said. The department noted Michigan in the last decade has ranked 9th among states in increasing student participation in AP and 13th in improving scores to a level where students can receive college credit, citing data from the College Board. There's quite a bit more on that, but I think we will go to other news. Two inmates die in 4 days in Michigan's only women's prison. Two female prisoners at the Women's Huron Valley Correctional Facility have died in less than a week, according to the Michigan Department of Corrections. Kyra Howard, 28, died May 14th in a medical observation cell less than 2 weeks before she was supposed to be paroled, according to MDOC and Todd Flood Law, who is representing more than 900 current and former inmates in a lawsuit about the use of body-worn cameras at the prison. Rebecca Fackler, 57, died May 17th, reportedly after she was denied medical care by corrections staff, Flood's office said. The prison has been under fire over its conditions. The State House Oversight Committee heard testimony in February from prisoners, advocates, and former staff testified about the conditions, including mold and a lack of medical care. The prison houses about 1,800 women. It has a capacity for 2,000. Howard's and Fackler's deaths are under investigation, said MDOC spokesperson Jenny Reel. They are the only two women who have died at Huron Valley this year, Reel said. Six women died at the prison in 2025, Reel said. Four died of chronic conditions and two died of unknown causes. Jennifer Jean Wallace died of sepsis stemming from what her family believes was an abscess tooth that became infected after she could not receive treatment. Reel said MDOC Director Heidi Washington and healthcare leadership are on site at the prison and will be working closely with custody and medical staff. Full investigations include a mortality review, an autopsy conducted by an independent medical examiner, and an administrative investigation, which includes a review of procedural compliance. The department is prioritizing the investigations and working to conclude them without delay, Rayleigh said in a statement. The department takes the safety and security of those under our supervision very seriously and has comprehensive processes and medical protocols for health emergencies. This includes processes for assessing patient health by qualified on-site staff, requesting outside emergency medical services if needed, and conducting life-saving measures. All incarcerated individuals are provided a consistent community standard of care, which includes access to regular medical assessments, outside specialists, and emergency services. In partnership with qualified medical professionals, the department helps to manage all health care needs of patients, including those with long-term chronic conditions, some of which are terminal. Riley said MDOC recently worked with an independent expert to do comprehensive environmental testing at the prison and found the results were consistent with expected results typically found in large settings where individuals live and work. She said claims of dangerous systemic black or toxic mold conditions are simply false. Flood Law Senior Attorney David Champagne said its investigation of the deaths of the two women are part of the firm's ongoing civil rights litigation. He said in a statement that deaths did not occur in isolation and noted that MDOC reports indicate there are dozens of open health care positions at any time, resulting in a deficit in health care in the system. These women deserved better. Their families deserve answers, Champagne said in a statement. And the more than 900 women connected to our ongoing litigation against WHV deserve to know that someone is paying attention. Detroit Councilwoman disqualified from Democratic primary ballot. Detroit City Council member Mary Waters has been bounced from the August 4th ballot in the 13th Congressional District Democratic primary in Wayne County. Secretary of State Jocelyn Benson's office listed Waters as disqualified on its website Tuesday in the Democratic primary against U.S. Representative Shri Thanajar of Detroit, State Representative Donovan McKinney of Detroit, and John Gucci of Northville. The Secretary of State's office directed questions Tuesday about the disqualification to the Wayne County Clerk's office. Wayne County Clerk Kathy Garrett's office did not immediately respond Tuesday to a message seeking comment on why Waters had been disqualified. Waters said Tuesday she was informed there was a problem with the number of voter signatures on her nominating petitions. She said she was appealing. Waters appealed the petition disqualification decision to the State Bureau of Elections, said Sam May, a spokeswoman for Benson's office. It's under review, Waters told the Detroit News. Waters, an at-large councilwoman who was just re-elected last fall, ran unsuccessfully against Thanajar in the 2024 Democratic primary. She has served on the Detroit City Council since 2022 and was previously a state representative. Her departure from the ballot would mean less competition for votes for McKinney and Thanajar, a wealthy entrepreneur who has largely self-funded his campaigns for Congress. Gucci is a virtual unknown who doesn't live in the Detroit-centered congressional district. McKinney has racked up several endorsements from prominent black leaders in Wayne County, hoping to unseat Thanajar in a heavily Democratic district. McKinney has also been endorsed by progressive U.S. Senator Bernie Sanders of Vermont. Michigan's 13th district covers a swath of Detroit, downriver communities, and the Grosse Pointes. Detroit youth charged in shooting during downtown teen takeover. A 16-year-old from Detroit has been charged in connection with a weekend shooting downtown that left another teen wounded, according to the Wayne County Prosecutor's Office. The preliminary hearing for the youth was held Tuesday on charges of carrying a concealed weapon. He received a $4,000 bond with house arrest. He was also ordered not to possess any firearms or illegal substances. A pre-trial hearing is scheduled for July 2nd. A second juvenile male is also in custody in connection with the shooting, but has not been charged, the prosecutor's office said in a release. There were no other details when the other juvenile was taken into custody. He is currently being held in county juvenile detention, and the prosecutor's office is taking the statutory 5-day hold for a juvenile suspect before making a charging decision. The decision must be made by Saturday. The 14-year-old was shot Sunday near the Gucci store on Library Street downtown and sustained non-life-threatening injuries, police said. Detroit Police Chief Todd Bettison said that about 9:40 p.m. Sunday, police learned a teen was shot in the chest. A community violence intervention worker was in the area and began first aid. Bettison said it appeared two groups of teens came together on Library just off of Grand River Avenue and an altercation occurred. A weapon was drawn and fired shots, striking the 14-year-old. Officers found the 16-year-old on the 600 block of Woodward Avenue downtown carrying a concealed weapon and took him into custody. The preliminary hearing for the youth was held Tuesday on charges of carrying a concealed weapon. He received a $4,000 bond with house arrest. He was also ordered to not possess any firearms or illegal substances. There were no other details when the other juvenile was taken into custody. I think this is repeating what the story already said. The shooting is the latest incident of teen violence in downtown Detroit that included large brawls. Authorities said it is connected to the national trend of teen takeovers, where young people circulate plans on social media to gather en masse in public spaces. Last month, Detroit Mayor Mary Sheffield and Police Chief Bettison unveiled a 6-point community safety plan, which includes focusing on fostering relationships between the police and the city's young people. And we'll probably end with this. Heart of Detroit Summerfest set for Juneteenth with Cash Doll and more. Some of the city's top music stars will headline the new Heart of Detroit Summer Festival set for June 19th at Hart Plaza. The Riverside Party is 12 hours of hip-hop music, DJs, gospel karaoke, food trucks, and a chance to shop small businesses. Headliners include Detroit rappers Cash Doll, Babytron, Icewear Vezo, Trick Trick, Bruiser Wolf, Babyface E, 1UP T, and more, plus New Jersey's Fetty Wap and Atlanta's Boldy James. The concerts will start at 5 p.m. and span two stages. Expected to draw attendees from across the Midwest, the festival blends music, culture, entrepreneurship, and community into one of Detroit's defining summer experiences, reads a press release announcing the event. The festival runs from noon to midnight. General admission tickets start at $75.63, with VIP access ranging from $139.49 to $239.40. Tickets and a full schedule can be found at 313summer.com. And that will end the reading of the Michigan News and the Detroit Area News from WKAR Radio Reading Service. Here's Janet with international and national news and sports.
1: Thank you, Peggy. Let's get tickets. I'm starting with Xi and Putin unite in criticism of U.S. on nuclear security issues. It's from Beijing. China and Russia condemned U.S. President Trump's Golden Dome missile defense shield plans and Washington's irresponsible nuclear policy at a joint summit on Wednesday, a week after President Xi Jinping hosted Trump in Beijing. A statement from Xi and Russian President Putin said Trump's plans for a ground and space-based missile interceptor system posed a threat to global strategic stability. They also criticized the United States over the expiry of the last remaining treaty restricting the size of the U.S. and Russian nuclear arsenals, which lapsed in February with Trump failing to respond to Moscow's proposal to extend the limits by a year. Xi and Putin, who have met more than 40 times, both stressed the closeness of the Russia-China ties that they sealed in 2022 with the signing of a strategic partnership treaty, less than 3 weeks before Moscow's full-scale invasion of Ukraine. For Xi, it capped a remarkable week of diplomacy in which he has set out to showcase China as a pillar of stability in a world rocked by trade wars and military conflicts in Iran and Ukraine. While the summit with Trump was largely about managing tensions between the world's two most powerful countries, the meeting with Putin posed a different challenge. How to demonstrate progress in a relationship that the two sides have already proclaimed is without limits. But there was no apparent breakthrough on a massive new natural gas pipeline, the power of Siberia 2, that the two sides have been discussing for years. There is a photo right after that sentence that shows the two individuals shaking hands. They both have smiles on their faces, and there are big flags in the background. And they both have almost identical colors of suits and ties, a dark blue suit with a red tie. Xi's tie has little red with little pinkish colored circular things on it. But Putin's tie looks like it's solid red. Not that those are crucial details, but I sometimes like to describe the photos for you. Moscow had signaled ahead of the visit that it was seeking further energy agreements with China, the largest buyer of Russian oil, including pipeline supplies and seaborne shipments. During Putin's last visit in September of 2025, Russian giant of gas sales, Gazprom, said that both sides agreed to move forward with something called the Power of Siberia 2, and it is a 1,616-mile pipeline to potentially carry 50 billion cubic meters of gas per year from Russia to China via Mongolia. China has said very little publicly about the project. Xi said on Wednesday that cooperation in energy and resource connectivity should be the ballast stone in Russia-China relations, but he did not mention the pipeline. Key issues such as gas pricing remained unresolved, and analysts expect negotiations could still take years more. The Kremlin said both sides reached a general understanding on the parameters of the project, although no details or clear timelines were agreed to. Goes on to describe things that happened in the past and some of the details of the meeting, but we'll go on to the next article. Iran threatens war beyond the region if the U.S. attacks. From Dubai and Washington, Iran threatened on Wednesday to spread war beyond the Middle East if the United States attacks again after President Trump said he had come within an hour of restarting the military campaign. 6 weeks since Trump paused Operation Epic Fury for a ceasefire, talks to end the war have largely stalled. Iran submitted a new offer to the United States this week, but its public account of it repeats terms previously rejected by Trump, including demands for control of the Strait of Hormuz, compensation for war damage, lifting of sanctions, release of frozen assets, and the withdrawal of U.S. troops from the area. Trump said on Monday, and again Tuesday, that he had come close to ordering a new bombing campaign, but he had put it off at the last minute to give more time for diplomacy. Trump told reporters at the White House on Tuesday, quote, "I was an hour away from making the decision to start bombing again today." Iran has repeatedly threatened to retaliate for any new attacks by striking countries in the Middle East that house U.S. bases. On Wednesday, it suggested that it will also hit targets that are further afield. If aggression against Iran is repeated, the promised regional war will extend beyond the region this time, the Revolutionary Guard said in a statement that was carried on state media. In the latest diplomacy, Iran's Tasnim news agency reported that Pakistan's interior minister had arrived in Tehran. Pakistan hosted the only round of peace talks last month and has been conveying messages between the two sides. Iran has largely shut the Strait of Hormuz to all ships apart from its own since the U.S.-Israeli campaign began in February, causing the biggest disruption to global energy supplies in history. The United States responded last month with its own blockade of Iran's ports. We know about those past history situations in this war, so I'm going to stop there because most of this is repetition of past information. And we'll move on to the next article. U.S. offers new relationship to Cuba in Rubio message. From Washington, U.S. Secretary of State Marco Rubio offered to forge a new relationship between the U.S. and Cuba on Wednesday in a video message to the Cuban people, proposing $100 million in aid and blaming Cuba's leaders for the shortages of electricity, food, and fuel. We in the U.S. are offering to help you not only alleviate the current crisis, but also to build a better future, Rubio said in a State Department message. It was Cuban Independence Day, and that was the reason for the message happening today. The Trump administration is expected to announce criminal charges against former Cuban President Raul Castro on Wednesday in a move that would mark a step up in Washington's pressure campaign against the Caribbean island's communist government. In his video address, which was delivered in Spanish, Rubio blamed the country's current problems on greed and corruption in its leadership. The real reason you don't have electricity, fuel, or food is because those who control your country have plundered billions of dollars, but nothing has been used to help the people, said Rubio. They obviously translated that. He said the United States is offering $100 million in food and medicine to the Cuban people, but it must be distributed by the Catholic Church or other trusted charitable groups. In a response Wednesday morning, Cuba's embassy in the U.S. said that Rubio had lied and that the United States was subjecting the island nation to cruelty. The reason the U.S. Secretary of State lies so repeatedly and unscrupulously when referring to Cuba and trying to justify the aggression to which he subjects the Cuban people is not ignorance or incompetence, the embassy said in a post on X. Quote again, he knows full well that there is no excuse for such cruel and ruthless aggression, unquote. Trump has been seeking regime change in Cuba, where communists have been in charge, since Raul Castro's late brother Fidel Castro led the revolution in 1959. The charges against Castro, who's now 94 years of age, are expected to be based on a 1996 incident in which Cuban jets shot down planes operated by a group of Cuban exiles, a U.S. Justice Department official told Reuters last week on the condition of anonymity. The U.S. has effectively imposed a blockade on the island by threatening sanctions on countries that are supplying it with fuel, triggering power outages, and delivering blows to its already fragile economy. And that's that article in its entirety.

0: Justice Jackson criticizes the Supreme Court's handling of a major voting case. Supreme Court Justice Ketanji Brown Jackson criticized the High Court in a talk that occurred on Monday. She said its decision to expedite a ruling in a major voting rights case this month made it appear political. Jackson told a gathering of lawyers in Washington that she disagreed with her fellow justices' move to immediately release a decision that sharply limits a key section of the Voting Rights Act, foregoing a typical 32-day waiting period. She was the only justice to object to the move. The shortened timeline paved the way for Republicans in Louisiana to quickly begin the process of carving up a congressional district in a state currently held by a Democrat ahead of November's midterm elections. The court majority expedited the decision at the behest of plaintiffs in the case, who wanted the majority-minority congressional district redrawn because they felt it unlawfully advantaged black voters in the state. The move came over the objections of defendants who had hoped the Supreme Court would preserve the majority-minority district. Jackson said the court's reputation rests on appearing neutral in political disputes, but speeding up the release of its ruling made it appear as if it were favoring one side. Jackson stopped short of accusing her fellow justices of being motivated by political considerations. She said the court has expedited a decision over the objections of a party only two or three times in about 25 years. The parties who came to us said, please alter your rules so that we can essentially have an advantage, Jackson said. That should not be something that we should do because it would look like we were doing something unusual. In the case, the Supreme Court's conservative majority found Louisiana unlawfully discriminated by race when it created a second majority black congressional district to comply with the Voting Rights Act. In the process, the court weakened Section 2 of the law that requires states to draw political maps that help minority communities elect candidates of their choice under certain circumstances. The decision has set off a scramble by Republican-controlled states across the South to redraw districts largely held by black Democrats. The High Court routinely waits 32 days before sending its mandate for lower courts to act upon. That allows a losing party to seek a rehearing. In this case, the court, in a brief order, approved the request to speed that timeline. The court noted that the defendants had not expressed any intent to ask the court to reconsider its decision. Justice Samuel Alito explained in a concurring opinion that the decision to expedite the ruling was based on the quickly approaching midterm elections. Alito authored the majority opinion curtailing Section 2 of the Voting Rights Act. The congressional districting map enacted by the legislature has been held to be unconstitutional, and the general election will be held in just 6 months, wrote Alito. Jackson, who joined Justices Elena Kagan and Sonia Sotomayor in dissenting in the voting rights case, issued a dissent on the question about whether to expedite that ruling. To avoid the appearance of partiality here, we could, as per usual, opt to stay on the sidelines and take no position by applying our default procedures. But today, the court chooses the opposite, wrote Jackson. In her appearance Monday, Jackson also leveled a critique she has aired before. The High Court is handling too many cases on its emergency docket. She said the court's regular docket affords more briefings, arguments, and time for the justices to reach a considered opinion. And that's the end of that article. We have only one left that I picked out for this first 15 minutes, and we'll be ending close to time to start sports. But before that, we'll let you know that Barney Frank, the architect of the landmark Wall Street reforms, died at the age of 86. From Washington, former U.S. Representative Barney Frank, a quick-witted Democrat who gave his name to a landmark financial reform bill after the economic crisis of 2007 09, has died, according to his sister, Ann Lewis, who reported that on Wednesday. He was age 86, one of the best-known gay politicians of his time. Frank served for over 30 years in the U.S. House of Representatives as a member from Massachusetts and a liberal who gladly worked with Republicans. He's a guy you can sit down and deal with, Republican Representative Tom Cole from Oklahoma said in 2011 when Frank chaired the House Financial Services Committee. Along with then-Senator Chris Dodd, Frank spearheaded 2010 legislation that tightened banking regulations and consumer protections to avoid a repeat of the 2007 financial crash and the subsequent Great Recession. Known as the Dodd-Frank Wall Street Reform and Consumer Protection Act, the law led to new rules on the previously unregulated off-exchange derivatives market and set up the Consumer Financial Protection Bureau to shield consumers from predatory and abusive practices. It was regarded as one of the main successes in Congress of Barack Obama's two-term presidency. And this goes on at some length and quotes one of Mr. Frank's most famous statements. He said that things would have sucked worse without me. So we'll conclude with that statement that he made famous and go on to sports articles next. Michigan football lands four-star defensive back Darius Johnson. It's another day that ends in a Y, which recently has meant that Michigan football has landed an elite recruit. The Wolverines got a commitment from four-star class of 2027 cornerback Darius Johnson out of Riverside, California, and Notre Dame on Monday, May 18th. Johnson, who stands 6 feet one and 160 pounds, is the number 28 player in California, the number 35 cornerback in the country, and the number 310 overall player in the rising senior class per 247 sports composite rankings. Johnson chose U of M over other finalists, Oregon, UCLA, and Cal. Michigan has been on a heater on the recruiting trail in recent weeks, landing four-star wide receiver Quentin Burrell, four-star defensive lineman Xavier Muhammad, three-star cornerback Charles Woodson Jr., and four-star running back Tyson Robinson, all in the past week. The first full class under new coach Kyle Whittingham now has 12 commits and is ranked number 15 in the country by 247 Sports. That was a very short article. That's the end of it. Okay, so, well, since we just did U of M basketball? Yeah. Nope, football, sorry. Well, we've got Michigan State football next. Michigan State football, they are eyeing the Spartans post-spring depth chart. From East Lansing, Pat Fitzgerald gave his players a plan as they left for the spring semester. It was essentially halftime of Michigan State football's coaching change and a program reset. It'll be in earnest when these guys get back, said Fitzgerald after the April 18th spring game. We're walking out of here with a workout plan for the next 3 weeks, 4 weeks, and we will be checking in to make sure we're going where we need to go and how we need to do it. Because when we come back, we're going to hit the ground running. We are not going to ease into it when the guys get back in June. Fitzgerald was hired in December to replace Jonathan Smith, who went 9-15 in two seasons following the disastrous Mel Tucker tenure that landed MSU on NCAA probation for 3 years, and it stripped away five of Smith's victories. The Spartans haven't been to a bowl game since 2021, their only appearance since Mark D'Antonio's abrupt departure following the 2019 season. To say that Fitzgerald has to incrementally rebuild the foundation is an understatement, but that was what the offseason and the spring practices were meant to do. We always want everybody to be on the same page. It starts with spring ball, said senior linebacker Jordan Hall. Hall is on his third different coaching staff in four seasons, but we have things broken down on the schedule of what we're working on. The next step is summer workouts, and we need to continue to grow and learn through that going into fall camp. So it's always a process, but I think after spring, I think we're at a good spot right now. We're always looking to continue to grow. Fitzgerald called the coming months the third quarter of preparing for his September 4th debut against Toledo at Spartan Stadium. It is a critical time period, he believes, because that road of improvement is always under construction, and we will be grinding all the way through. I want every guy walking out of here feeling like they can be a starter. Where they're at may be right now. What's more important is where their confidence is, said the former Northwestern coach and All-American linebacker. We've got to get this group just as a team. We've got to harden our edge. We've got to get tougher. We've got to get mentally tougher. But we've got to get more confidence and a little bit more swagger. That's going to happen through preparation. Fitzgerald's projected offensive and defensive starters with less than 16 weeks until the season opener are these people, and there's a little more than 2 months until the preseason camp begins. Quarterback Alessio Milivojevic, RB Cam Edwards or Kenneth Williams, WR Krishan McKay, Braylon Collier, Bryson Williams or Charles Taplin, TE Brennan Parachek or Jaden Savory, offensive line LT Ben Murawski, LG Nick Sharp or Luka Vincic, C Trent Fraley, RG Connor Moore, RT Rakeem Johnson. Analysis. Across the board, finding depth will be critical for Fitzgerald and his staff, particularly so new coordinator Nick Sheridan can optimize an offense that has struggled for closing in on a decade to run the ball consistently. That started with adding transfers Murawski, Sharp, and Fraley to an offensive line room that included last year's portal additions in Vincic and more. It also included bringing in Edwards, Williams, and Jazian Patterson to compete with returnees Brandon Tillis and Jace Clarizio. That will be a position to watch when August camp begins, and one or two need to emerge before the opener to create a pecking order. Milivojevic won't have to worry about a similar competition after finishing the 2025 season as the starting quarterback. Experienced transfer Cam Fancher will back him up, but keep an eye on true freshman Cade Kaufman as the season progresses, particularly if the offense continues to sputter. McCray returns as Milivojevic's top passing target, but the loss of Nick Marsh creates a chasmic drop-off in talent and experience in testing opposing secondaries. Three receivers to keep an eye on are transfers K.K. Smith and Jameel Gardner Jr. and incoming freshman Jamson Gash, neither of whom were with the team during the spring and both of whom can bring some much-needed playmaking ability to an offense in desperate need of difference makers. Collier, Taplin, and Williams all could emerge as breakout candidates during fall camp. Now we have defense information. D.E. Kanist Thompson, Kenny Soares Jr., D.T. Ben Roberts, Eli Conan, C-O-E-N-E-N, L.B. Jordan Hall, Brady Pretzloff, N.B. Michael Richard, C.B. Charles Brantley, and Tree Bell, S. Nikai Martinez, and Devin Vogt. The analysis is that the retention of Joe Rossi will give the Spartans continuity and cohesion in structure and scheme, but the turnover in personnel will be a challenge for both the returning defensive coordinator and the defensive-minded Fitzgerald. Fitzgerald's experience will be beneficial to Hall and Pretzloff, who missed the spring game after a season-ending injury in 2025, but got rave reviews from his senior captain, Hall. MSU also brought in transfers Caleb Wheatland and Dion Crawford to add depth, and freshman legacy Adam Shaw turned heads in the spring. The Spartans again should be stout in the middle of the defensive line, with Roberts, a massive veteran leader, and Conan arriving from Illinois. The depth is also there with Derek Simmons and Mikeson Beeler. The same can't be said on the edges of the trenches, where portal additions Soares, Kainest, Thompson, and Carlos Hazleton have to improve the scant pass rush production of outbound transfers Jalen Thompson and David Santiago and the graduated Quindarius Dunnigan. Keep an eye on Anelu Lafayele, who looked promising last fall before a season-ending injury, and fellow retainee Kekai Burnett. In the back end, Martinez will be counted on to anchor and quarterback the defense, with transfers Vogt and Richard and impressive redshirt freshman Deuce Edwards in the mix at safety and nickel. Brantley's return after a one-year hiatus at Miami, Florida, will help at cornerback, and fellow inbound transfers Bell and Tyron Chapel also arriving with hopes of solidifying coverage that has fallen off since D'Antonio's heyday of the no-fly zone secondary. That's that entire article. Detroit Tigers whiff on a big chance in another loss to rival Guardians. Another day, another loss. The Detroit Tigers have lost 12 of 14 games, all since losing left-hander Tarek Skubal to the injured list, and now they've dropped two straight to the Cleveland Guardians in an American League Central rivalry. This time the Tigers took a 4-3 loss to the Guardians on Tuesday, May 19th, in the second of four games in the series at Comerica Park, with the Guardians scoring the go-ahead run off left-handed reliever Tyler Holton in the seventh inning. For that run, Stephen Kwan hit a leadoff double off Holton's first pitch. Middle sinker, then advanced to third on a sacrifice bunt and scored on a ground out. The Tigers had their best chance for redemption in the eighth inning, but they stranded the bases loaded. They also stranded two runners in the ninth inning. The three outs in the eighth, that Dylan Dingler struck out swinging with a runner on first. Pinch hitter Colt Keith, replacing Spencer Torkelson, grounded into a force out with runners on first and second, and pinch hitter Zach McKinstry, replacing Hao Yu Lee, grounded out with the bases loaded. The outs from Keith and McKinstry were against right-handed reliever Hunter Gaddis. The Tigers at 20-29 and the Guardians at 28-22 will meet again on Wednesday at 6:40 p.m. at Detroit Sportsnet. Manager A.J. Hinch will rely on a traditional bullpen-only game. In Tuesday's game, the Tigers and the Guardians traded three runs apiece before the late innings. Both starting pitchers, right-hander Keter Montero for the Tigers and left-hander Parker Messick for the Guardians, were responsible for three runs over five innings. A small ball style of play, nicknamed Guard's Ball last season in Cleveland's run into the AL Central title, manufactured the first run. And I'll have to stop there because it's time to close the readings of the Detroit News and the Detroit Free Press from WKAR Radio Reading Service. Your readers were Peggy Dunn and I'm Janet Ginter. Have a great day.
1: 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Listener discretion is advised.

Hello. My name is Elizabeth Inkber with the Talking Information Center. This is the Wednesday, May 20th, 2026 edition of the New York Times. War in the Middle East. Inflation fears cloud G7 economic agenda as Iran war persists. The United States and Europe were at odds over the Trump administration's decision to ease oil sanctions on Russia, by Alan Rappaport. Top economic policymakers from the Group of Seven Nations agreed on Tuesday to work together to mitigate the impact of the war with Iran on global energy and food prices, even as fault lines emerged among them over how to ensure that Russia does not benefit from the conflict. The two-day summit in Paris came at a moment of upheaval for the global economy, which has been destabilized this year by the United States-Israeli-led war in Iran.